0: someone to commit a murder.
1: Yes, Mr. Barnes, the voice gave him evil advice. But now, listen to a voice that gives helpful advice.
2: Mole. 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
0: This is Jeffrey Barnes again, ladies and gentlemen, inviting you to be with us next week when we will bring you L.A.G. Strong's dramatic story of premeditated murder entitled Breakdown. A man is caught in the complicated web of a love triangle, which he realizes is slowly driving him insane. He attempts to solve his problem with a carefully planned murder, but it comes to a disastrous climax. So, mystery fans, be sure to listen next week to L.A.G. Strong's compelling adventure in crime, Breakdown.

The original music for the Mole Mystery Theater is composed and conducted by Jack Miller. The Beckoning Fair One was written by Oliver Onions and adapted for radio by Eric Arthur. Until next Tuesday, this is Dan Seymour saying good night and good shaving with the brushless shaving cream that puts face protection first. Mole. Are Mole Hills mountains to you? Are you too tired, too weary to face daily problems? Then listen. Doctors may find that your fatigue is caused by a borderline anemia. Yes, a borderline anemia resulting from a ferronutritional deficiency of the blood. Decide now to throw off depressing fatigue with the help of ironized yeast tablets. They're formulated to overcome borderline anemia by helping to build up red blood cells. Take IY, ironized yeast tablets, to get more vigor, more drive, more energy.

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2: Now, tonight's adventure into the unknown. 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It's early evening still, only a little past eight. But the street is strangely deserted. He pauses, looks behind him, then knocks quietly on a door.
4: Yes?
5: Is Engineer Winsler in?
4: What is it, please?
5: Mrs. Winsler?
4: Yes.
5: I'm selling brushes. We have a nice line of brooms. They sweep well.
4: Do they sweep the little or the large?
5: Both. They're especially fine for the large.
4: Come in. What cell are you in?
5: I'm not with the underground. I'm an American newspaper correspondent. It's all right. Chief Nine said I should see your husband. He gave me the password. Look, you know the Americans are on your side.
4: Well, I don't know. My husband is not home at the moment. If I...
6: Eva, who is it?
4: Someone to see Alan, Father.
6: Oh.
4: My father-in-law knows nothing. Don't say anything which might disturb him.
5: Okay.
6: You wish to see my son, Mr...
5: Arnold. Yes, a friend asked me to look him up.
4: Mr. Arnold is an American correspondent, Father.
6: Oh, an American. It is not often I have had the chance to talk to an American these days.
5: Things have changed, haven't they?
6: Yes, these last few years, we have been out of touch with the world. I was working in my laboratory, Mr. Arnold. Would you care to come in while you wait for my son?
4: Father... Not the laboratory.
6: Oh, Eva, we cannot ask our guest to sit alone in the library. And besides, I would like to talk. Huh? This way, please.
5: Thank you.
6: Mr. Arnold, I know nothing of politics. My only interest is science. Come, I will show you what we are doing. A most interesting experiment. Really, very interesting.
7: Oh, Dr. Winsler.
6: Oh, this is Dr. Erickson, my associate. Dr. Erickson, Mr. Arnold.
7: An American.
5: Yes.
7: Dr. Winsler, is it advisable to allow strangers in the laboratory?
6: Oh, Mr. Arnold, it's my son's friend.
7: Dr. Winsler, you will recall that the last directive...
6: It has no bearing on the work we are doing. Our experiment is in the field of pure science. It has no military application.
7: But the directive said...
6: Dr. Erickson, may I remind you that I am still in charge of this laboratory.
7: Very well. If you will excuse me, I want to test a new diatomic
6: catheter. I will do that.
5: Sorry, Dr. Winsler. I'm afraid your friend Erickson doesn't like my looks.
6: Oh, no. It's not that. It's just that he's worried. He's worried for me. Afraid that someone will misinterpret your visit and report me to the authorities. He's my most loyal and trusted assistant. But he tends to exaggerate the danger.
5: Well, I hope you're right, Doctor. Say, this is some setup you've got here. That 10-foot plastic cylinder, what's that for?
6: Every experiment must have a focal point, and that transparent cylinder is ours. Mm-hmm. The objects upon which we wish to work are placed inside and brought under the catalyzed beam over here.
8: Eva!
4: That's Alan now. Excuse me, I'll go and tell him.
5: What is this experiment you're working on, Dr. Wenson?
6: A very interesting new problem. You say you are not a physicist or engineer, Mr. Arnold?
5: No, I'm not, but I can follow you, if that's what you mean.
6: Yes. Well, we have been working with the problem of subatomic particles. Now, in attempting to manipulate them, to bring them closer to each other, we have discovered that we can shrink objects, reduce them in size.
5: Well, that's very interesting. Uh-huh. How much can you reduce them? Half size?
6: Oh, much more. We can make objects become microscopic and still retain their characteristics.
5: Doesn't seem possible.
6: We can make them even smaller. Much smaller. Theoretically, in fact, down to atomic dimensions.
5: Well, as I said before, I'm no expert, Dr. Wenslin, but tell me, what's the point? What good does it do to shrink anything down to that size?
6: You do not understand. Man has never actually seen an atom. But if we can reduce a camera and recording instruments to the atom size, then we would know the secrets of the universe.
8: Mm-hmm. Ah, there you are, Mr. Arnold.
5: Hello, Alan.
8: You can't be interested in this. Why don't we go into the study and talk?
6: But Mr. Arnold is interested.
5: Well, sir, maybe I'd better talk to Alan at that.
7: Excuse me, Dr. Wenslin. Yes? I mean to ask you if you think you can get along without me for a few minutes. There's something I must do. It's important.
9: Yes. So long as it will not take too much time.
7: No, it won't take me long. It has been a pleasure, Mr. Arnold. I shall see you soon, I hope.
5: Yeah, sure. Okay, Alan, let's go talk.

0: Your credentials seem to be in order, Mr. Arnold. I talked to our chief after Ava explained why you were here. I don't agree with him.
1: Look, Alan, you think the chief of your cell would have let me come here if he didn't think I was trustworthy and could help?
0: What do you think, Ava?
2: Chief Nine said he was to be given the fullest cooperation.
0: Very well, then. What do you want to know?
1: Question one. What makes you think this revolution really has a chance? You can't fight tanks and guns with just your bare hands.
0: Mr. Arnold, we believe the Wensler machine can solve our biggest problem.
1: What's that?
0: How to collect arms without being attacked by the secret police.
1: Oh, yeah. Yeah, I see.
0: Now, suppose we could reduce all our equipment. Electronic guns, ray gas, anti-tank blaster. Anything which could be brought in unassembled. Reduce it to so small a size that a woman's handbag could hold enough to equip a regiment. You see what that would mean?
1: Yeah, sure. No one would think of looking for a cannon in...
0: Precisely. But Father's machine and the cylinder were necessary for the reduction. That's why our supply depot is right here.
1: Here?
0: Yes. When the day arrives, we'll enlarge the arms and pass them out.
1: Yes, but where's the stuff now?
0: Ava, please get me that model from the mantel.
2: Of course. Here you are.
0: Take a look at this, Mr. Arnold.
1: Well, that's a model of an anti-tank blaster, complete to every detail.
0: Not a model, Mr. Arnold. This is an anti-tank gun, reduced in the cylinder by the Wensler process. At the proper time, we shall enlarge it, wheel it out through the garage, and set it up. When the men assemble, we pass out the rest of the arms, and we have our revolution. A division of men, properly armed, can take the city.
2: Let's get back to the laboratory. Father will think it odd that we have been gone so long.
3: Oh, I was wondering where you were, Alan. I don't know what's keeping Erickson. He should have been back long ago. I need some help on this circuit
0: here. Of course, Father. What are you doing?
3: Erickson, I have amplified the effect by putting another diatomic catalyzer into phase. I want to give a test run, Alan, if you will bring one of the animals from the cage.
0: Yes, Father.
1: Animals?
3: Yes, we are experimenting over the reduction of living animals, guinea pigs.
1: How does it work?
3: Those we diminish to microscopic size return unharmed. But those sent down to the atomic dimension...
1: Yeah?
3: The cylinder returns. But there's nothing inside. Nothing.
1: So, Dr. Wensler, have you ever tried it on a human being?
0: I tried to persuade Father to send me down to find out what's making the animals vanish.
3: No, Alan.
0: But, Father, we've installed high-frequency radio communication now. If anything started to go wrong with me, I could tell you in time to reverse the process.
3: No, I will never permit it.
0: All right. Guinea pigs it is, then. But someday,
2: Alan.
0: Father, I... Yes, dear?
2: Come to the window.
0: What is it?
2: That man, the one in the raincoat. He has been standing in that doorway across the street ever since I looked out the window.
0: What of it?
2: I don't like it, Alan. He has been standing there just looking at our house.
0: Oh?
2: Alan, do you think it is?
0: I don't know. I'm not sure. Ava?
2: Yes?
0: You know what we planned in this eventuality.
2: Yes.
0: Get the arms and the provisions. We can't afford to take a chance.
2: All right, Alan.
3: Now, what is it, my son? What is...
0: Father, it's better for you not to know too much, but I'm a member of the underground.
3: No.
0: Ava, too. We have... No. Well, we have some contraband hidden in the house. We'll have to put it in the cylinder.
3: Contraband? What do you mean?
0: Arms, Father. Arms and provisions for an army reduced to 1/40 its size.
3: Alan.
0: Yes, we must put them in the cylinder and warm up the machine. If it is the secret police, we'll make the arms invisible, microscopic in size.
1: Can I help?
0: If you wish, Mr. Arnold, you can help my wife get the supply.
1: Okay.
2: Alan!
0: What is it, Ava?
2: Two police cars have just turned the corner. They're full of men.
0: That changes matters. Father, you'll have to operate the machine yourself. Ava and I are getting into the cylinder.
3: No, Alan, you can't. It's too dangerous.
0: It's the only way, Father. Those are the secret police. Atomic catalyzer ready?
3: Ready. Set at 0.034.
0: Good. All right, Ava. Get in the cylinder.
3: Alan, I can't let you take the chance, Alan. Isn't it enough to make the supplies disappear?
0: Not for the secret police. They must know something, otherwise they wouldn't be here.
3: But how could they prove anything?
0: No, Father. Every man has his breaking point. And I can't afford to gamble with the lives of others. I don't know how I'd react on the torture.
3: Torture?
0: Oh, Father, you are naive, but don't worry, you'll be safe. Everyone knows you aren't interested in politics. Mr. Arnold is an American. Perhaps that will protect him.
1: They're coming now.
3: Oh, my son, What have you done?
0: There's no time for recriminations now, Father. I'm getting in with Ava. Arnold, will you help my father with the machine and after?
1: Yes, I'll do whatever I can.
0: Thank you. Now, take us down to sub-microscopic size.
3: Yes.
0: Hold us down until the police have gone. Tell them we've left. They won't dare meddle with the machine. Tell them it will mean death to anyone who gets in the way of the bee. When they're gone, bring us back up. I'll maintain radio silence until I hear from you.
3: Very well, my son.
0: There they are. The machine's warmed up. Move over, Ava. I'm coming in.
2: Let me...
4: I've switched on the radio. If you can hear me, secure the porthole, Arnold.
1: Okay, we hear you. Porthole secure.
4: Ready, Father?
3: Yes. Are the oxygen then? Tanks all right?
4: Ava? Yes.
1: They're breaking down the door.
3: Atomic setting, 034. Preliminary release. Temperature?
4: 27 degrees centigrade. 760 millimeters pressure. Hurry, Father.
3: Very well. Now. Breakdown.
4: Alpha 4. Beta 16. Gamma 0.12. Temperature 30 centigrade. Pressure 1100.
3: Be careful.
1: Holy mackerel, the cylinder's only 3 feet high.
3: Open that door at once.
4: Temperature 36, pressure 1800.
3: It's getting too high. I can't do it. Stand by to reverse.
4: No. The temperature and pressure show signs of stabilizing. Now 38 and 2000. Make setting at angstrom 5, 10 times to the third.
3: That's a small.
4: We can't afford to take chances.
1: Only 3 inches high.
4: It's all right, Father. Temperature and pressure beginning to drop.
3: Thank God.
1: A half inch high.
3: Oh, they're coming. They're coming.
4: Bye, Father. God bless you.
3: Son.
4: If anything happens, it isn't your fault. Remember, this is my doing. Ava, switch off.
5: Jan, Anton.
6: Yes, sir.
5: Keep those men.
6: Yes, come on.
3: Stop. Commander. Don't come near the beam. No, this machine is in operation and can kill anyone coming within range.
5: Shut off that machine.
3: The machine cannot be shut off until it reaches nadir. A sudden reversal would cause an explosion and take us all with it.
5: You're there. Who are you?
1: Who, me? Just a friend of the family.
5: Arrest him.
1: Now, you get your hands off me. Let go of me.
5: Now, look to Wenzler. Your son and his wife, where are they? Answer me, you old fool.
3: They
1: left a few minutes before you came.
5: Left? Jan, I told you to watch all the exits.
7: We did, Commander. Mouse could not have escaped. I swear it by the leader.
5: They are not here. You, what do you know of this?
1: I told you they left some time ago.
5: Keep an eye on them and keep away from that machine. Jan.
8: Yes, sir.
5: Send out a general alarm.
8: Yes, Commander.
5: Dr. Wenzler, yes. Who are your son's friends?
3: Please, please. Commander, let me finish my experiment. I know nothing about my son's activities or his friends. I swear it. I know nothing about politics.
5: So?
3: I must stay here until this experiment is finished. It is too dangerous to be left unattended.
5: Very well. Well, take the American to headquarters. The rest of you, search the house.
1: Look here, I'm an American citizen. I demand...
3: Erickson!
9: Yes, my dear Wenzler. Have you found him, Commander?
3: Erickson. You have betrayed me.
9: I am a member of the League of Loyal Scientists. Your son is the traitor, not I. Have you found him, Commander?
5: No. We have searched the house. Nothing. They swear the son and his wife escaped before we arrived.
9: That is ridiculous. They were here when I left. People do not vanish into thin air.
5: Then where are they?
9: Right under your nose, Commander.
5: What?
9: They're in the cylinder, of course, under the beam there. That is the only place they could be. Allow me to handle the controls. You shall have your prisoners in 5 minutes.
5: I see. Very clever, Dr. Wenzler. Very clever. All right, Erickson. You take charge of the machine.
3: You spy, you traitor.
9: Don't let him touch that dial. Oh, grab him.
3: You won't. You. There.
9: He has set it for subatomic dimension.
5: What does that mean?
9: Whatever is in that cylinder has become as small as the atom.
5: Then shut it off.
9: It has almost reached nadir. We must wait 10 seconds, then reverse polarities. The machine has reached nadir. Angstrom 10 to the minus 11. We must now wait 10 seconds. 1, 2, 3, 4.

0: matter, Alan?
1: I don't know. Something must have gone wrong.
0: Alan, look up there.
1: Why, it's the solar system.
0: It's coming at us so fast. Look, the sun.
1: The sun? No, that can't be. Eva, that's the nucleus of an atom. We've reached the subatomic dimension. That sun is the nucleus. And those planets are the electrons revolving about it.
0: That planet coming up at us, there on the other side of the sun, the nucleus, is...
1: An electron. It's growing in size. We're heading straight for it.
0: We're coming down on it. We are going to land.

0: I guess we finally reached the nadir. We haven't shrunk for the past 2 or 3 hours.
1: Where are we?
0: I don't know. Somewhere in a valley between the mountains of a huge electronic ring.
1: It's almost funny, resting on the surface of an electron.
0: Look. The soil under the floor of the cylinder.
1: It looks like vegetation.
0: Yes. Moss. Like it. That's the last of the air. I've been expecting it to go out for the past 2 days. We have perhaps a half hour more. Eva, dearest.
1: I know.
0: There is one chance. That vegetation. That means there must be some sort of atmosphere on this electronic planet. We have to take that chance. Eva, are you willing to step out of the cylinder with me?
1: Of course, my dearest. For whither thou goest, I will go. Thy people shall be my people, and thy God, my God. Without thy, I will...
0: We haven't much time. Ready?
1: Ready. All right. Open the porthole.
2: Seven, eight, nine, ten. All right, 10 seconds. I shall now reverse polarity. I see something.
3: The cylinder?
2: Yes, there it is. Just a few seconds more and it will become normal size.
4: A foot high.
3: Keep that man quiet. Ah, it grows very rapidly.
2: Yes, 80 high. Four. Now, there you are, Commander. And in a moment, you will see your prisoners.
3: Get the door open.
5: Yes, sir. There is no door, my Commander.
3: No door? Erickson.
2: But there must be.
5: No, sir. Nothing but a gas valve.
2: You are right. Nothing but violet gas.
4: Oh, that's impossible.
2: Where are your son and his wife?
6: We told you they left the house some time ago.
2: That is a lie. Where are they?
4: I do not know.
2: Erickson, open that valve.
3: Let the gas be poisonous.
2: We shall see. Open the valve. Very slightly. What is that?
7: I don't know. I seem to hear music inside my head.
2: So did I.
7: Apparently the gas produces auditory hallucinations.
2: Open the valve again. Careful.
8: We, the people of peace, greet the great scientist, the omnipotent, the maker of all.
2: I thought I heard a voice.
8: This is the law of our people, laid down by our first father 10 million years ago. That always and ever there be this record of our race. For it is told that thou, in the fruitfulness of time, shall take back unto thee this ark, like unto that cylinder in which the first father and mother of us all came unto us.
4: I don't understand.
8: I am the last of our race, and the sun is cold, and desolation is upon the face of our planet. But in our time there was majesty and joy, and the gleaning of the fruits of the soil, for we have been the people of peace. And life was bountiful for generations, until that day came when in thy everlasting wisdom thou didst decree the end of all. Though there were some who wept, we did not query why. For we have been a happy race. We have followed the law of the first father, Alan, and of the great mother, Eva.
4: No.
8: And we have builded this ark so that there may be report of our deeds and of the fulfillment of the trust. Now I, Lamarian, the last of the billions who lived here, do lie me down into that last sleep, from which, if thou will,
9: I shall awake unto the land which is thine. Hail, O great one, from the descendants of Alam and Ava, hail and farewell.
10: Good Lord, what was that?
7: In the Neva, Dr. Wensler, where are they?
4: They are beyond your reach.
7: What do you mean?
4: Don't you understand? All time is relative. 1 year of our time is one revolution of the planet Earth about the sun. Somewhere down in the microcosmos, my son and his wife found themselves in an atomic universe.
7: Of course.
4: And landed upon an electronic planet. That planet whirled around its sun, the nucleus of an atom, a million times in the space of a second, our second.
10: Dr. Wensler, what are you trying to say?
4: That voice we heard is the voice of a human being, the last member of a race whose blood is mine. For in the space of 10 seconds of our time, Alan and Ava settled upon their microcosmic planet and bore sons and daughters and a great and peaceful race that lived and died beyond infinity. And my children, Alan and Ava, who founded that race, are dead and gone. 10 million years ago. 10 seconds ago.

0: Tonight, Dimetinex has presented Beyond Infinity, an original radio drama written by Pierre Gerson. Featured in the cast were Les Damon as Arnold, Lotta Stavitsky as Ava, E.A. Krumschmidt as Dr. Wentzler, and Joe DeSantis as Alan Wentzler. Your narrator was Norman Rose. Music by Albert Berman. Dimension X is produced by Van Woodward and directed by Edward King. In a moment, we'll tell you about next week's show. And now, here is your Wheaties man, Frank Martin.
1: This is Ed Prentice batting for Frank Martin to bring you a word from a fellow most of you know.
2: Lucius, would you step over here, please?
3: You bet, Ed. Folks, I'm Luke Afton. I've been playing shortstop for the Chicago White Sox practically forever.
1: Yes, it is practically forever. This makes your 20th season, Luke. You think it's going to be a permanent job?
3: Well, you know, Ed, I play baseball like I eat Wheaties. Just get set and plow right through. Wheaties and baseball just seem to go together. The Wheaties give me the energy to play more baseball, and a tough game gives me the appetite to eat more Wheaties. I think it's a real nice arrangement.
1: Well, Mr. Appling, if you're happy, so are we. Thanks a million to our real Wheaties champion, Luke Appling.
4: And folks, if you haven't had the pleasure of Wheaties lately, have some tomorrow. Wheaties, breakfast of champions. And eat happy.
5: Next week, a strange story of other worlds. 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
5: And Alex.
7: Hey, Alex, how did the interview go?
8: I did it! I got the job! I can't believe it!
7: I knew it. 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
5: And Diego.
9: Mom, I got first place at the science fair with my volcano project.
10: That's amazing, sweetie. 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
14: The house with a past, eh? Then listen while the hermit tells you the story.
15: It's 8 o'clock, Paul. You'll have to hurry if you're going to get to the store on time this morning.
16: I'm hurrying.
15: Oh, you know, Paul, I think I'm going to like this little town. No, I couldn't bear the thought of moving here when you first told me you had bought out the drugstore in a little jerkwater town.
16: I think we'll be happy here, honey.
15: Oh, imagine finding a dear little house like this, all furnished. Why, it's nicer than anything we could get in the city. And the rent's so reasonable. How did you ever happen to locate it, Paul?
16: Well, Mr. Rogers, the banker here in town, owns it. Belonged to some member of his family. They've gone away or something, so he rented it to me. Now, I've got to go, honey.
15: All right. Will you be home for lunch?
16: I'll call you on the phone if I can get away.
15: Okay. Oh, listen, dear. You must be careful about leaving lights on in the house all night. When you came to our room after listening to the radio last night, you left 3 lights on in the living room.
16: What? No, I didn't.
15: Oh, yes, you did.
16: Oh, but I tell you, I didn't, Margaret.
15: Our neighbors in small towns might think it very strange if they saw lights burning at all hours of night. Besides, we can't burn up money right now, Paul. Just getting started in this new business.
16: I don't know what you're talking about. I know I turned off the lights before I came to bed last night.
15: I'm afraid you're getting absent-minded, honey, because 3 lamps were burning when I got up this morning.
16: Well, I won't argue with you. I gotta go now.
15: All right. Don't get too absent-minded, dear. You might mix the wrong prescriptions for people. What? Well, look. Well, there goes the milkman right past the house. I told him to leave milk and cream every morning. He must have forgotten. Call him in, Paul.
16: All right, I will.
15: Oh, let me see. What should I do first this morning? Oh, I love this little house. It's going to be grand living here. Oh, that must be the milkman. Good morning.
17: Good morning, ma'am.
15: Won't you come in?
17: Thank you, ma'am.
15: I guess you forgot about me this morning. I want milk and cream every day.
17: Yes, ma'am. I didn't forget about you exactly. I thought maybe you would be moving out already, so I didn't stop.
15: Moving out? Why, we just moved in day before yesterday.
17: Yes, ma'am, I know. But that's about as long as anybody stays in this house.
15: I don't see what you mean.
17: I just figured I wouldn't leave any milk for you because you might move away in a hurry and I might not get any pay.
15: Oh, we aren't in the habit of moving out of places in the nighttime. I still don't see what you mean.
17: And the last folks that moved in here about 4 months ago, they got out in the night and in a hurry, too.
15: How strange. What for?
17: Well, if you haven't found out yet, you soon will.
15: Found out what?
17: This house. There's something in it. Queer things go on here. Things that frighten folks half out of their wits.
15: Yes? Well, what is it? What is it that's strange? Well,
17: no one knows, ma'am, but they say the house is haunted.
15: Oh, is it one of the superstitions of this little town?
17: I don't know, ma'am, but most folks here in town know it's true. Should I leave a quart of milk, ma'am?
15: Yes, and a pint of cream every morning, please.
17: Yes, ma'am.
15: Here, I'll pay you for the week. Then you won't be afraid that I'll run off and you won't get your money. Here you are. Is this the right amount?
17: That's right, ma'am.
15: Oh, someone at the door. Pardon.
17: It's your next door neighbor, ma'am. I seen her coming across the backyard.
15: Oh, thank you. None of my neighbors have called as yet. Good morning.
18: Good morning. You're Mrs. Livingston, aren't you?
15: Yes, I am. Won't you come in?
18: Yes, although I can't stay long.
17: I'll be going, ma'am.
15: Oh, yes, and don't forget to stop every morning.
17: No, ma'am. Yes, ma'am, I will.
15: Goodbye.
17: Goodbye, ma'am.
18: Well, so you've moved in here to stay, have you? And your husband bought out the drugstore. Oh, it's too bad old Mr. Green had to die. He was such a good druggist, and I depended on him so. He fixed up the most marvelous remedy for my rheumatism.
15: But,
18: and I always say these new doctors mean well, but they don't know the old-fashioned remedies the old men did. Oh, no, sir.
15: Oh, won't you come in the living room and sit down?
18: No, if you don't mind, I'll stay right here in the kitchen. Not that I'm afraid in this house in the daytime, mind you, but, well, I like to be right near a door where I can get out in a hurry.
15: Mrs. Dutton, will you please tell me what this mystery is all about? The milkman was trying to tell me something about him, but...
18: Now, that's just what I thought. I said to my man last night, I said, like as not, Seth Rogers, he's the banker who owns this house.
15: Oh, yes.
18: I said, I'll bet you dollars to donuts he didn't tell you folks a thing about it. Now, isn't that the limit?
15: Oh, what is it? Tell me all about it.
18: Well, there are no two ways about it. This house is haunted.
15: Huh? Oh, you don't mean to tell me that a lovely new house like this is branded with any old-fashioned belief like that?
18: Oh, enough, all right. Sometimes I actually get so frightened right next door to it that I've threatened to move out of the neighborhood. I said only last week that if I heard any more stories about it, I'd have to get out.
15: Oh, for goodness sake, tell me what it is. I don't want to live in ignorance of what's wrong with my own house.
18: It is. That's what it is. Oh, it's a tragic story. A very tragic story.
15: Yeah? Well, tell me.
18: Well, this house was built for Mr. Rogers' daughter. He gave it to her for a wedding present. Oh, I remember as well as if it were yesterday. She was such a beautiful girl. And her husband. My, but he was handsome.
15: They live here in this house?
18: Yes, but only for 4 weeks, mind you. Just 4 weeks in this lovely little house.
15: How long ago was it?
18: Just 3 years ago, last October. My, it was a terrible thing.
15: What happened to them?
18: Well, as I say, they'd only been married 4 weeks when one day he went out hunting. How well I remember that day. I was the first one over here when I heard about the accident.
15: To him, you mean?
18: Yes. Oh, my. To think that a couple so much in love should come to such a tragic end. Well, as I say, I was the first one over here. I even got here before Mr. Rogers came to tell his daughter about it. I had to break the news to her.
15: Something had happened to her husband, you mean?
18: Some other hunter shot him accidentally. Killed him outright.
15: Oh, how terrible.
18: Terrible is no word for it. And wait, you haven't heard the worst part of the story. 2 weeks afterwards, that poor girl, that lovely bride, who was a bride no more, killed herself.
15: Oh, no.
18: Yes, she did. Threw herself in the river. Drowned.
15: Oh, what a tragic thing.
18: Oh, her poor little body. They never recovered it, though they dragged the river for days and days.
15: Well, it's a terrible thing, Mrs. Dutton, but I don't see what it has to do with this house being haunted.
18: Oh, wait, I'm coming to that. You see, for 6 months after they died, it was closed up tight. Mr. Rogers never came near it. I came over and sorted out her clothes and personal things for him. He wouldn't step inside. Then I guess he decided to rent it. It was all furnished and everything.
15: Oh, it's so nice even now.
18: 4 different families have tried to live in it since then. But they all moved away in a hurry. They claim they heard things walking at night.
15: In this house?
18: Yes, walking all over it. Tragedy struck it too soon. And the ghosts of those young people come back to walk on the earth they were forced to leave.
15: Have you ever heard them walking?
18: No, and I don't want to.
15: I heard nothing last night.
18: But you will. You mark my words.
15: Oh,
18: quick heavens. What was that?
15: Sounded like something in the living room. I'll go see.
18: Something certainly did fall.
15: Why, look. It was this beautiful vase that sat on the mantel. Oh, what a shame. It's broken in 1,000 pieces.
18: And not a car going by on the street to jar it up. Not a thing. Oh, I tell you, they're beginning to walk in the daytime. Let me out of here. Let me out of here. They haunt the house in the daytime now. Oh, let me out of here.
15: Paul. Paul, wake up.
17: Yeah.
15: Turn on the lights.
17: What is it? What did you say?
15: Wake up. Turn on the light. Right there beside you.
17: What's the matter?
15: Listen. There's someone walking up in the attic.
17: I don't hear anything.
15: Wake up and listen, you will. You hear it?
17: I hear a noise.
15: Someone walking, I tell you. I can hear it plain as day. Oh, turn on the light.
17: Yeah. Now, do you feel better when you can see?
15: I don't think I hear it now.
17: I suppose whatever it was knew we turned on the lights and scampered away. Honey, I'm ashamed of you. You let that neighbor of yours get you all upset.
15: Oh, no, I haven't. I'm certain I heard someone walking upstairs.
17: Well, it's stopped now. What do you say we go back to sleep?
15: Well, let's sleep with the light on.
17: Nonsense. Well, I'm back to sleep and forget it.
15: All right. I'll try.
17: May I turn off the light then?
15: Yes, go ahead.
17: There. Now you calm your fears. Go back to sleep.
15: Oh, I know you think it sounded silly.
17: Of course I do. You can't scare me.
15: There are such things as ghosts, you know.
17: Where? In books?
15: In life.
17: Ah, you're silly.
15: Paul. Listen, Paul. There it is again. Don't you hear it?
17: I do hear a noise.
15: It's someone walking right up over our heads. Paul, you've got to go up in the attic and see what it is.
17: All right, I will. Just to satisfy you. But I know it isn't anything.
16: Just the wind rattling something up there.
15: Wind doesn't make the sound of footsteps. Oh, hurry, Paul.
16: You wanted to get me?
15: I want you to find out what it is.
16: Well, where's my robe?
15: I'm beginning to see why people moved out of this house. How could they stay here with this strange walking over them?
16: You want to come with me?
15: No, I'll stay here. What's that? Oh, it's Paul walking up the attic stairs. Oh, I've got myself in a nice state of nerves. Now, if that's Paul, it sounds exactly like the walking before he went up there. What was that? Paul, come here! Paul, come here, quick! What
16: happened? Margaret, that was down in the kitchen.
15: I'm coming. What is it?
16: Look what's happened here.
15: Oh, my heavens. What in the world?
16: Every dish in the cupboard is smashed on the floor.
15: Oh, of all things. All these lovely dishes broken. What could cause it?
16: By golly, if this isn't the limit.
15: What could cause it, Paul? Was there someone up in the attic?
16: No, there wasn't. But, Margaret.
15: Yes?
16: I don't want to get you frightened.
15: No, tell me, what did you see?
16: Well, it wasn't exactly what I saw. Well, in a way, it was, too.
15: There was something, wasn't there?
16: As I was climbing the stairs to the attic, I don't know what it was, but I had the queerest sensation, as if something brushed my shoulder. I could feel it, almost see it. It was as if I were blind, and yet could sense someone or something trying to move stealthily past me.
15: Oh, Paul. Oh, dear, the house is haunted there.
16: I don't know. But if it is, and something did pass me on the stairs, it came down here in the kitchen and threw all these dishes on the floor.
15: Let's get out.
16: I'm going to talk to Mr. Rogers in the morning. I can't believe it yet, but there certainly is something going on here.
15: I know it, I know it. I heard them walking long before you did. And the vase on the mantel this morning, it broke too.
16: Well, keep calm, honey. We'll find out what it is. Right now, if you can find a cup that isn't broken, I'll have a gallon of black coffee.
14: What can the trouble in the house Paul and Margaret have rented be, eh? Who is moving about in their house in the dark of night? The hermit will tell you before the night is done.
19: And now, the hermit again.
14: It is the next morning, and we find Paul in the office of Mr. Rogers. Listen.
20: Yeah, it's all right, Mr. Livingston. You're welcome to move out. I'll refund your month's rent.
16: I don't want to do that, Mr. Rogers.
20: You've stayed a night longer than anyone else who's rented the house. I don't blame you for going.
16: You haven't ever stayed there, have you?
20: No. I presume you know the story of my daughter and my son-in-law.
16: Yes, I do. I don't want to bring it all up for you again.
20: It's all right. It's with me all the time. What I started to say was, I can't bring myself to go in the house. I built it for my little girl. I couldn't go into it, ever.
16: What I'd like to ask you is, do you take any stock in the story about the house being haunted?
20: I don't know. All I've heard is from the people who've rented it. They say so.
16: But you don't believe it, do you?
20: I don't know. There might be some truth in it.
16: Yet you've never investigated.
20: Oh, I think you understand. I can't visit that house.
16: But maybe if you came and stayed in it, we could clear the matter up. Won't you come over to the house and stay with my wife and me tonight?
20: Well, I...
16: Please. We'll feel a lot better. We want to live in the house if possible.
20: Well, I'll tell you what I'll do. I'll try and forget my sorrow. I'll go there to the house tonight and stay with you.
16: Thank you, Mr. Rogers.
20: If there is anything, we'll find it. But I don't want the house all torn to pieces.
16: Oh, no, sir, we won't do that.
20: I hate to lose the property. But if it's true that there is something wrong, I may have to burn the house down.
16: That would be a shame. My wife likes the house. We'd like to stay there.
20: Well, I'll be over tonight. Maybe we can straighten it out forever.
15: Good evening. Oh, Mrs. Dutton, come right in.
21: I suppose you're surprised to see me. I didn't think myself that I'd ever come into this house at night.
15: Well, now you're here, won't you take off your things and sit down?
21: I just wore this shawl. I'll keep it over my shoulders. Isn't that Mr. Rogers' car out in front?
15: Yes, it is.
21: Well, think of that. I never expected he'd come to this house. Never. Is there something wrong? Something more than usual, I mean?
15: Well, not... Not exactly.
21: It must be something very strange that would bring him to this house. He never set foot inside it since the death of his daughter, you know.
15: So I understand. But he very kindly consented to do so after my husband went and talked to him.
21: What about?
15: Well, we like the house very well, and we'd like to stay here if we can.
21: Has anything else happened since the day I was over?
15: We did hear some strange sounds.
21: I knew it. I knew it. And you've gone right on living here. How can you do it? Why, I'm sure I... Where's Mr. Rogers gone?
15: Oh, he and Paul are looking through the house. They've gone down the basement now, I think.
21: Searching? What for?
15: For... Oh, nothing definite.
21: What could they find? Things that haunt houses that couldn't be seen.
15: Well, you know how much better anyone feels after they've searched all through a house which frightens them.
21: Oh, my heavens. Look. Look.
15: Where? What do you mean?
21: Can't you see? Look at that chair.
15: What?
21: Look at it.
15: Why, it's rocking.
21: Oh, of course it's rocking. All by itself.
15: Oh, they must have jarred it while they were down in the basement.
21: Well, no. It's spirits rocking their chair. I know it. Whatever is in this house that haunts this place, it's after someone. Or it wants something. I know it. Oh, it's rocking again. All by itself. Oh, help! Help!
0: What is it? Yes, what's happened?
21: Oh, Mr. Rogers, it's you. Oh, I'm glad you've come. But now you may stop whatever it is in this house.
0: What is it, Mrs. Dutton?
21: See that chair there? It started to rock all by itself.
0: Did it, Margaret?
15: Well, yes, it did. I thought perhaps it was because you jarred the floor while you were down in the basement.
21: Oh, it was spirits. I know it. Oh, my nerves. My nerves are all unstrung. I've got to go home. Right now. Right now.
0: Well, she really was frightened, wasn't she?
20: Of course, if it did really move of its own accord, it would frighten anyone.
0: I can't make it out. We haven't seen a thing.
15: Oh, it isn't that there's anything in the house that hurt you, Mr. Rogers. It's only this constant moving of things in the house. And in the nighttime, someone or something moving in the attic. We haven't seen anything either.
20: I don't think we shall. I shall have to admit I'm still at a loss to account for it, though. Now, if you'll excuse me, I'll retire to my room for the night. But I promise you I shall stay awake. And if there is anything, we'll find it.
0: Well, I can hear it tonight, all right, Margaret. Was that the sound you heard?
15: Yes, that's it. Should we call Mr. Rogers?
0: No, let him hear it for himself. Then we'll be certain it isn't a product of our own minds.
15: How could it be a product of our own minds? There's certainly something moving about in the attic.
0: Someone, something walking. You're right, it is.
15: Yes?
20: Mr. Rogers.
0: Just a minute.
20: I think I heard what you've been referring to. The sound of something moving in the attic.
15: Yes, Mr. Rogers, we just heard it too.
0: Shall we go up there?
20: Yes, I guess we better. I can't make it out.
15: I'm going to.
0: All right. Will your robe be warm enough?
15: Yes, I'm all right.
20: Then let's go right away.
0: Oh, wait, there aren't any lights in the attic. I'll take a flashlight.
20: Why, the attic was wired for electricity.
0: I guess the bulbs have been taken out then. Because I couldn't get any light the other night when I went up there.
15: I hear it again. Do you? It sounds as if whatever it is was moving faster, walking more rapidly.
20: Are we all ready now?
0: Yes, I am.
15: Of course, we won't see a thing. All these weird things happen and we never see a thing.
0: Here are the stairs. Watch out now. Don't fall into them.
15: Oh, I hate to admit it. I'm so scared my heart is pounding like a trip hammer.
20: I know. I went cold all over when I heard the sound of walking while I was in my room. The light should turn on right here.
0: Guess they don't work. We can see pretty well with this flashlight. Yeah, you see? Not a thing. Totally deserted.
15: We can't peer into the corners very well.
20: Wait, I'll stand up in this chair. Maybe the light bulb has come loose. Maybe I can fix it. I can almost reach it.
0: Here, I'll give you a boost.
20: Now I've got it. Yes, it is loose. There. Now turn on the switch.
0: Yes.
15: Oh, there. That's fine. Now we can see there.
0: But there isn't anything to see. Isn't it the queerest thing?
15: Did you feel anything pass you on the stairs this time, Paul?
0: No.
15: Did you, Mr. Rogers?
20: Pass me on the stairs? No.
15: Well, neither did I. And if there is anything in this house, It should still be right here in this attic.
0: Do you mind if we tear things to pieces up here and search thoroughly, Mr. Rogers?
20: I don't know what there is to search for, but go right ahead. I hate to disturb my girl's things that were left here in the attic, but we might as well, I guess.
0: I just thought it might be a nano.

0: But this big trunk, what's in it, Mr. Rogers?
1: Oh, that trunk, why, it was one my wife and I first took to Europe with us. My little girl used it for her trousseau, I guess.
0: Oh, I think it's locked. But maybe I can open it. Stuck, I guess. Rusty. Oh, there. It's opening. Paul. Paul. I'm here. Paul. Oh, Paul.
1: Margaret, what is it?
0: Don't look. It's a body.
1: What? Great heavens.
2: What is it?
1: It's a body, Mr. Rogers. A woman's body.
2: What? Let me look at it. Great heavens. It's the body of my daughter. The body of my daughter.
3: Margaret is much better, Mr. Rogers.
1: I'm glad to hear she's getting along all right. It was a terrible shock for her.
3: And for you, Mr. Rogers.
1: Yes, it was. So much I can't even think or reason it out.
3: You know how it happened?
1: Yes, we found a bottle of poison in the bottom of the trunk. She crawled away in there and died.
3: Believe me, my heart aches for you.
1: But at least now I can give my little girl a decent burial. Mr. Livingston, I'm convinced there was something that moved about in the house. Aren't you?
3: Yes, I am.
1: Either the spirit of my daughter walked in that house, or that of her husband trying to tell us that the body of my little girl was there.
3: We haven't heard or seen anything strange for the last 3 nights.
1: No, and you won't. The spirits will rest easy now. They'll rest easy.

0: wandering spirit were set free, it will walk no more. Turn on your lights. 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I'll be back. Pleasant dreams.
1: All characters, places, and occurrences mentioned in the Hermit's Cave are fictitious, and similarity to persons, places, or occurrences is purely accidental.
2: This is Nelson Olmsted. Sleep no more.

0: Sleep no more. 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Sink back in your chair and don't look into the shadows. In the shadows, there may be moving things. Tonight, it may be, you will sleep no more.
1: Good evening. This is Ben Grauer introducing tonight's tale of terror, told by Nelson Olmsted on the National Broadcasting Company's presentation of Sleep No More. The story of terror can be as simple as a sheeted ghost rattling chains. It can be a complex and hidden world of horror, lurking in such unholy dimensions as only the dead and the moonstruck can glimpse. Or it can be those terrible, fathomless shadows which lie buried deep in the primitive mind of civilized man. And for this evening, well, Nelson Olmsted, tell us about this evening's story.
2: Thank you, Ben. The first of our two stories tonight is by Dorothy B. Hughes, one of the outstanding women crime and mystery writers of our country. This is a powerful presentation of what happens to minds which are not always capable of accepting the major frustrations of modern living. It's called Homecoming. It was a dark night, about 6 months after the Korean War. A small wind

0: night. The night in which evil things could happen, might happen. He didn't feel uneasy walking the two dark blocks from the streetcar to her house. The reason he kept peering over his shoulder was because he heard things behind him. The little moans of the wind quivering his own flung shadow, and his own step solid in the night, moving to her house. He'd be there. The hero, Korea Jim. He'd be there since supper. She'd have asked him to supper because this was her folks' night out. Her folks always went out Thursday nights, ladies' night at the club. By now, she and Jim would be sitting on the couch close together and only one lamp on. Too much light hurt her eyes. They were big as cartwheels, blue sometimes, smoky blue, and sometimes sort of purple-gray. Her nose didn't change. It was little and cute as she was. Her mouth changed colors, red like a Jonathan sometimes, sometimes like a holly or mulberries. Her mouth. He picked up his steps, and this time he didn't look over his shoulder. Nothing was back there. And beyond, a block beyond her house, he could see the blur of a green light, the precinct police station. It was somehow reassuring. There couldn't be anything behind you with the police station ahead of you. Besides, he had a gun. It was heavy in his overcoat pocket. On the streetcar, he felt everyone's eyes looking through the pocket and wondering why a nice young fellow was carrying a gun. He could have told them. He could have told him he was going to Nan's house, though she wasn't expecting him, though she'd told him for the 12th night in a row, "I'm so sorry, Benny, but I'm busy tonight." He could have told him he was going to surprise Nan and especially surprise Hero Jim. He'd find out how much of a hero Jim was. He'd see what big, bold Jim would do up against a real gun. She'd see, too. When he'd ring the doorbell, they'd sort of jump apart, wondering who it was. Jim would come to the door. He ought to let Jim have it right then and there, the dirty, cheating, lying, sitting around saying, "I don't want to talk about it, Nan." Waiting to be coaxed, and she had coaxed him, bringing up things about the raid that had been printed in the newspapers along with a picture of Jim. He didn't want to talk about it, but once she got him started, she couldn't stop him. He'd gone on and on, practically crawling around the floor, and then he'd stopped and the sweat had broken out all over his red face. She didn't say anything, just looked at Jim. And he, Benny, had put a hot record on the phonograph. He'd had enough of Jim showing off. But she just sat there looking at Jim. Benny knew that night what was going to happen. Her and Jim and him out of it. It had always been like that for Jim. He got everything. In high school, he was elected captain of the basketball team. He was a junior class president. He was the one the girls were always looking their eyes out at in the halls. When other guys had pimples, Jim didn't. When other guys had to grease their hair to keep it out of their eyes, Jim's yellow hair was crisp enough to stay where it belonged. When other guys' pants needed pressing, and they forgot their dirty fingernails, Jim didn't. Korea Jim. Even in the war, he'd come out the big stuff. It wasn't Benny's fault he'd never been sent over. The Army didn't say, "Would you like to go to Korea and be a hero?" They said you were doing your part just as much in the recruiting office. He thought he'd been lucky until Jim came back with all those pretty ribbons and his picture in the paper. Jim, who'd always had everything, and now this, and Nan, too. Well, he wasn't going to get away with it this time. He wasn't going to have Nan. Nan was Benny's girl. And had been for almost 2 years. Jim hadn't meant anything to her those years. Just one of the gang in Korea. And Jim wasn't going to come back and bust up Benny and Nan. He could get plenty of other girls. Just because he'd been Nan's fellow in high school before the war didn't mean he could walk back in and take over, not after leaving her for 2 years. None of that mattered now at all. There was only one thing counting. Nan, his girl, Benny's girl. Jim was going to find that out tonight. He was there at the white cement steps, the familiar steps. He climbed the steps without breaking the firmness of a stride, without trying to be quiet. He wasn't afraid of Jim. He pushed the buzzer once hard and firm and not afraid, like he'd been pushing it for 2 years since he ran into Nan at a USO party. It happened the way he knew it was going to, a wait, while she and Jim jumped apart and she smoothed their hair, wondering who it could possibly be. And then the footsteps of a man coming to the door. Benny's hand gripped tight on the gun in his pocket, holding tight that way kept his stomach from jumping around. The door opened suddenly before he was quite ready for it to open. Jim was standing there, tall and lanky in the dim hallway, peering out to see who was standing outside. Not expecting Benny, not expecting him at all, because his face came over with a real surprised look as he said, "Well, for Lord's sakes, it's Benny." Benny didn't say anything. He stepped in, and Jim had to stand aside and let him pass. Nan was standing near the archway. He didn't say anything to her either. He simply stood with his hands in his overcoat pockets looking at her. He didn't even take off his hat. He couldn't, not without letting her see how his hands were shaking. Nan started talking the minute he came in. She was mad. Her eyes were like sparklers, and her words came out of her mouth like little spits of lead. His hand was so tight on the gun that his fingers ached like his heart. He wanted to cry, to bawl like a kid. But he wouldn't, not with Jim standing there like he owned the parlor, like he was head of the house, waiting to see what this peddler wanted. And Nan was saying, "What are you doing here, Benny? You know very well I was busy tonight. I told you that. Now, what's the idea of coming here when I told you I was busy? And at this time of night..." He had a feeling she'd been saying it over and over again. He wanted to laugh at her, to laugh and laugh until he doubled up from laughing. But he just stood there listening to her until Jim said, "Shush, Nan." He said it sharp, like he was giving orders to a soldier. Benny looked at Jim then. The way Jim had said it, you'd have thought he was nervous. Like he knew why Benny had come and that he didn't want to have it happen to be shown up in front of Nan. Jim said,
1: Why don't you take off your things and join us, Benny? We're just sitting around waiting for Nan's folks to get home from the club. Come on, Benny. We'll have some jive. I brought Nan some new records tonight. Swell new Basie. Have you heard it?"
0: Shaming him because he never brought any records to Nan. Jim didn't stop talking. He kept coaxing him like Benny was a little kid, asking him to have a soda with him, just like Benny was still a high school kid instead of a man. Hero Jim, the plaster saint, acting like he never had a slug of gin, trying to make her think he was a Galahad and Benny a no-good bum.
1: "Why, I was just telling Nan, we hadn't seen you for a long time. Wondered what had happened to you. Why you didn't come around."
0: "Yeah, sure. Rubbing salt in the wounds, acting like he and Nan were married, trying to show Benny up for an outsider." Nan stopped Jim, a hard, icy crust of anger around her soft red mouth. "What do you want, Benny? If you have anything to say, say it and get out. If you haven't, get out." Her voice was like a whip. And Jim said,
1: "Oh, you shouldn't have said that, Nan. Benny's come to see you."
0: "I told him I wouldn't see him tonight. He knew I was busy tonight. I'll tell him now to his face what I told you. I don't ever want to see you again. Now get out!"
1: "Nan."
0: Jim's voice wasn't steady. He twisted some kind of a smile at Benny.
1: Come on, Benny. Sit down. Let's talk everything over. Now, Nan didn't mean it. We're all friends. We've been friends for years. Now, sit down and have a soda."
0: Benny brought his hand out of his pocket then. He had a smile on his face, too, but it hurt his mouth. He had a little trouble getting his hand out of his pocket and holding onto that thing at the same time, but it came out, and the gun was still in his hand. Jim saw it, and he had sweat on his upper lip and above his eyebrows. He was yellow, just like Benny had known he'd be. Korea Jim, Hero Jim, was scared to death. Jim's voice didn't sound scared. It was quiet and calm and easy.
1: "Well, now, where'd you get that, Benny? Let me see it, will you?"
0: Benny didn't say anything. He just held the gun. Sweat trickled down Jim's nose. He laughed, but it wasn't a good laugh.
1: "Well, what do you want with a gun, Benny? Might hurt somebody if you aren't careful with it. Come on, let me see it."
0: He'd had enough. Hero Jim standing there like a dope, like he'd never seen a gun before. Now was Benny's time to laugh, but the gun made too much noise. Nobody could have heard him laughing with all that noise. Even if Nan hadn't started screaming, standing there, her eyes crazy, her face like an old woman's, just screaming and screaming and screaming. He only turned the gun on her to make her keep quiet. He didn't mean that she should fall down and spread on the floor like Jim. They looked silly, the two of them, like big sawdust dolls, crumpled there in the rug, scared to death, scared even to look at him. That's the way a hero acted when a real guy came around, like a soft, silly girl lying down on his face, not moving a muscle. Lying on his face like a dog. The room was so quiet, he could hear the beat of his heart. Oh, he'd had enough of their wallowing, of their being scared. He said,
1: Get up. You look crazy lying there. Get up.
0: Suddenly he shrilled it.
1: Get up!
0: Then, louder.
1: Get up! Get up!
0: Scared to death, scared to death. The gun made such a little noise dropping to the rug, his fingers couldn't hold it. They couldn't get up. They could never get up. He hadn't meant to do it. He wouldn't hurt Nan, not for anything in the world. He loved her. She was his girl. He wouldn't kill anyone. He hadn't. They were doing this to get even with him. He began to shout again,
1: Get up! Get up!
0: But his voice didn't sound like his own voice. It was shaky like his mouth, and his hands, and the wet back of his neck. He started over to take hold of Jim and make him stop acting like he was dead. He started one step, and that was all. Because he knew that whatever he said or did couldn't make them move. They were dead. When his mind actually spoke the word, he ran, bolting from out of the house, stumbling off the stoop, down the steps to the curb, and there he retched. When he was through, he was too weak to stand. There were lights in most of the houses. You'd think the neighbors would have heard all that noise, would have come running out to see what was going on. Well, they probably thought it was the radio. If they'd come, they'd have stopped him. He didn't want to kill anyone. Even Jim, just scare him off. Nan couldn't be dead. She couldn't be. He sobbed the words into the wind, in the dark, in the dead brown leaves. He sat there a long, long time. When he stood up, his face was wet. He rubbed his eyes, but the rain came into them again, spilling down his cheeks, filling up, overflowing, refilling. He ought to go back and close the door. The house would get cold with it standing wide open, but he couldn't go back, not even for his gun. He started down the street, not knowing where he was going, not seeing anything but the wet, dark world. He no longer feared the sound and the shadow behind him. There was no terror as bad as the hurt in his head and his heart. As he moved on without direction, he saw through the mist the pinpricks of green light in the night. The police station. He knew then where he was going, where he must go. The tears ran down his cheeks into his mouth. They tasted like blood.
2: Powerful story indeed. And now, Nelson, what's the second story like?
3: Quite different, Ben. This one is a light-hearted and, to me at least, delightful fantasy by Virginia Swain called Aunt Cassie.
4: It was odd, Edward Alden thought, as he struggled with his dress tie, how one little old lady, really very kind and well-intentioned, could so rub a whole family the wrong way, all this, too, in front of a guest. That the guest was only that nincompoop boy, John Nesbitt, whom Eileen thought she was in love with, made it worse, not better. In front of Johnny, Mary had called Aunt Cassie an old dodo, and Eileen a hysterical little fool. And he, Edward, had shouted at them both to keep quiet, and when they wouldn't, he'd rushed out of the room and slammed the door. Only Aunt Cassie had behaved like a perfect lady. She had come teetering on her dainty feet into the room where Eileen was entertaining Johnny and said in the careful diction acquired in 1875 at the Oxford Female Seminary, Eileen, dear, your great-uncle Horace is standing behind you there. He wants to tell you that in our family, young ladies never sit up after 10 o'clock with young gentlemen to whom they're not engaged. Eileen had given one blank look and then begun to cry, and her parents had come running. Mary, with a horrified look at Eileen, sobbing and crumpled on the sofa, had made a lot of unintelligible clucking sounds, shot a glance of pure hatred at Johnny Nesbitt, and turned to Edward in a way that showed she meant him to deal with this, Aunt Cassie being his aunt, not hers. Aunt Cassie caught her look and turned to Edward, too. She said, Well, you understand, Eddie, it's not my opinion, only Uncle Horace's. He's been trying for days to tell Eileen,
0: But I met him in the linen closet yesterday, and he said that since you were all too stubborn to see or to hear him, I'd better tell her. He said, tell that girl. That's not the way to catch a husband.
4: Her voice was sweet and low, and she smiled with innocent affection upon them all. It was then that Mary had called her an old dodo, and Eileen had stopped whimpering and begun bawling, and he had yelled at them all and gone out and slammed the door. He could recall how Johnny had sat like an ugly gingerbread man in his brown suit, bolt upright, at his end of the couch. He was still annoyed with Eileen. It was embarrassing for the kid, of course, but she had been trained for 12 years in the proper way to deal with this crotchet of Aunt Cassie's. And she should have risen to the emergency last night. When Aunt Cassie came to live with them, Eileen was 6, and they'd explained everything to her. If Aunt Cassie spoke to someone who wasn't there, she was only dreaming and you ignored it. If Aunt Cassie pointed out to you someone that you couldn't see yourself, you said yes, politely, and remembered that old ladies live a great deal in the past, and sometimes it makes them happier to pretend that persons who are gone are still around them. Eileen had accepted it like a good little sport, and together the three of them had weathered 12 years of Aunt Cassie. She was a decent old girl in every other way. She mended all their clothes and made spiced pickles and jellies and kept herself attractive with nice old lace and rather coquettish dresses of gray and lavender. She had her own money. Not much, but enough to pay her own way. Yes, he had to admit, pushing his starched shirt flat and watching it buckle out again, she paid a little more than her own way. If she weren't helping with the household bills, he couldn't have afforded to buy that second-hand car for Eileen's graduation present last June. Also, her doing the sewing gave Mary more time for her club work. But he acquitted himself of any mercenary motive for having Aunt Cassie in his house. He was fond of her, and she had done a good deal for him when he was young. But by heaven, if she was going to upset Mary and Eileen... Oh, now, suddenly, his anger veered around. Eileen needed a good talking to. Oh, she was a nice girl, but Mary spoiled her rotten. She had no sense of responsibility, no gratitude. She'd been downright unpleasant tonight about his taking her car, which he himself had given her as a graduation present. He was going to take it regardless. With his own car in the shop, and this insurance banquet 20 miles away, there was nothing else for him to do. When he'd given up trying to keep his shirt front flat and had brushed his hair for the fifth time over his bald spot, he walked across to the chest of drawers and pulled out a whiskey bottle from under a pile of shirts. He took a good long pull at it. Then he filled a flat silver flask and put it in his hip pocket and put the bottle back in the drawer. When he went down to the dining room, the three women were standing there waiting for him. Mary, rather quiet and shamefaced, came across and hunched his dinner jacket up in the back over his collar and patted him. Eileen looked sulky. She cast a young, disdainful eye over his gala costume and said, "You be careful of those brakes, Dad. The car shouldn't be driven that far until they're fixed. There's ice all the way to New Canaan, and they haven't sanded it yet."
1: "I'll be careful,"
4: he said, looking at the decanters in the sideboard. It was going to be a cold drive, and if he took a little shot from one of those, he'd have his flask intact for the evening. He let Mary help him on with his coat and hand him his gloves. He stiffened his knees, and somehow that made his shirt front pop. But he walked masterfully to the sideboard and poured himself a drink. Aunt Cassie said,
0: "My goodness, there's Betsy."
4: There was silence for a moment, except for the noise Edward made in swallowing his whiskey suddenly.
0: "Must seem funny to you, Neddy, to hear your mother called Betsy. I know that Yankee preacher she married always called her Elizabeth, but down home, she was Betsy."
4: She turned slightly away from him toward the doorway.
0: "Yes, Betsy? What is it?"
4: Again, there was silence. But in the silence, the three of them, Mary, Eileen, and Edward, turned against their wills to face the door. After 12 years, you'd think they'd stop doing that. Aunt Cassie was nodding her head and then shaking it.
0: "Oh, yes, Betsy, I know. He's drinking too much spirits. It's bad for his blood pressure. He ought to let the stuff alone when he's going to drive a car."
4: She paused.
0: "Yes, yes, I know you died before automobiles became common. Nowadays, the police will arrest you if they catch you driving when you're drinking. Betsy, have you seen much of Mother lately?"
4: Edward set the glass down on the edge of the chest so that it tottered and fell off, spilling a few drops of whiskey on Mary's prized oriental rug. He glanced at her and saw that she looked angry,
3: But whether with him or with Aunt Cassie, he couldn't judge. He seized his gloves again and went out in a hurry. He had to check his pace in the front steps because they were slippery. Road wasn't so terribly slick. Once out of town, he stepped harder on the gas and said to himself that there was no danger so long as he didn't have to use his brakes suddenly, and he wouldn't have to, for there was nobody else on the road. He'd just have time to make his appointment if he got up speed. He began to hum to himself. He took a back road north of Darien, which cut 4 miles off the trip. People avoided it because it was narrow, and one point crawled for some distance along an edge of a ravine. That made him laugh. He knew that road like a book. He felt good and warm inside and competent. His headlights cut a brave swath in front of him. Going was wonderful. Smooth as glass where the ice covered the ruts he had met there the last time. He was going to get to his banquet on time. The lights that cut across him from the curve ahead blinded him completely. The roadster jerked and waltzed and skittered and dropped into space. Later, when he pulled himself out from under Eileen's wrecked car, his first thought was to notify the state police. Well, that guy hadn't even stopped. He made his way back home. He was dry enough. At least he felt dry. Perhaps because his clothes were frozen. Even his shirt stopped popping and stood out like a balloon in front of him. During the last mile, when he was really beginning to feel somewhat light and giddy, he steadied himself by thinking, oh, Eileen will have a fit seeing me coming in looking like this. But he was so glad when he turned into a street and saw his home that he forgot the ruined roadster in the gorge, the criminal carelessness of the fellow who had pinned those sons on his fender, even the lurking suspicion that if he had not taken those 2 big slugs of whiskey and an empty stomach, he could have checked the crazy dancing of the flipper. He climbed the steps, went into the house. The hall and front parlor were dark. The women used the back parlor after dinner, Mary busy at her needlepoint, Eileen poking a tune out of the piano, and Aunt Cassie darning socks or reading beside the gas fire. He tried to shrug off his outer coat, but it wouldn't leave him. When he reached to take off his hat, he remembered that it was icebound somewhere in a hollow between Darien and New Canaan. He struck numb, stiff fingers against his shirt front and saw that they made no impression on it. All right, then. He'd go back into the back parlor as is. Wait till they heard what had happened to him. He'd have to buy Eileen another car, only fair when he had ruined hers. As he went through the front parlor, he thought of last night and Johnny Nesbitt and wondered why he'd let it perturb him. There was nothing to worry about. Mary loved him. Eileen loved him. 2 delightful women who made up his life. From behind the double doors, he heard conversation. Eileen said, oh, it was mean of him to take my car tonight. He knows Johnny and I always go to the movies on Saturday night. And then Mary said rather feebly, he thought, well, he did have to go to that dinner. Edward took a step forward and stood in the wide doorway. The women were at the other end of the long room. For a moment, he thought Eileen had seen him, but she couldn't have because she dropped her eyes calmly again to her hands lying listlessly in her lap. There was only 1 lamp burning in the room beside Mary's chair. He felt deflated, because nobody had looked up and cried out with horror at his battered appearance. He crept into the shadowy end of the room and sat down close to the dull glow of the grate. But still they didn't notice him. Eileen was absorbed in her own discontent. She turned back to face her mother and said, why couldn't you have picked me a better father, Mother? You must have been a darn attractive when you were a girl. He turned in agony to look at Mary. She wasn't looking shocked or angry, only puzzled and a little sad. And she said, well, Eileen, it may surprise you, but he was considered very attractive, too, when he was young. And I couldn't foresee Aunt Cassie, you know. Well, he could bear no more of this. He sprang from his chair and strode toward them into the circle of the lamplight. Mary, he said. Mary, I'm here. I had a wreck, but I got home all right. Nothing happened. Eileen went on pacing up and down, and his wife didn't raise her eyes from her embroidery. There was a light tapping of feet on the hardwood floor outside the parlor door. He knew it was Aunt Cassie, and he was annoyed because he wanted to get this straightened out with Mary and Eileen. Aunt Cassie was just inside the door now, and she said in her bright social manner, well, Liddy, how is it over there? When you see Uncle Horace, tell him to pay me a visit. Was there anything particular
0: You want me to tell Mary and Eileen?

0: You can turn up the lights now. You can look around you. Nobody is there, really. Everything is all right, isn't it? Tonight we have heard Nelson Olmsted telling two stories, Homecoming by Dorothy B. Hughes and Aunt Cassie by Virginia Swain. What can we expect next week, Nelson?
1: Two stories, Ben, which are quite different. Zona Gale's rather wistful story of a man with a frightening imagination. It's entitled Evening. The next is by H.G. Wells, entitled The Flowering of the Strange Orchid. And believe me, it is strange. Join us if you're up to it.
0: 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Mr. Olmsted's albums are recorded exclusively for Vanguard Records. Until next week, when Nelson Olmsted will again be here in person, this is Ben Grauer bidding you

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0: Good evening, friends of the creaking door. This is your host to welcome you once again into the inner sanctum. Come in, come on in. Oh, I'm tired. Just finished my spring gardening, planted a couple of dozen of bulb heads. But I'm sure they won't be content to stay in their new loams. That's how things are here behind the creaking door. Whatever goes down must come up at night. Oh, by the way, folks, I want you to meet our laughing ghost. We call him Silly Willie because it's easy to tickle his fantasy. But Willie's not really so silly when it comes to getting rid of his mates. The first one left him because he started each day by beating her over the head with a club. Well, naturally, she got sick and tired of such treatment. But his second wife, a brunette, had a much more interesting conclusion. Willie buried her head in the sand at the ocean front. Now she's a beached blonde. Horror has many sides. It can make itself felt in an almost hidden, quiet sort of way. Just as it did that rainy Monday morning when Sam and Helen Braden were at breakfast in their small suburban home. The Bradens sat in the kitchen nook near the window, the same as they'd done for 20 years. But still, this morning, things were not quite the same.
1: Sam, you've just been sitting there staring out the window. You haven't touched your breakfast.
2: I'm not hungry, Helen.
1: You didn't sleep last night, did you?
2: A little, on and off.
1: You're just worrying yourself sick over nothing. Now, business is bound to get better.
2: Oh, there's no use kidding you any longer. The store is on its last legs. The bank refused me the loan.
1: Oh.
2: Said I was a bad risk.
1: Then you don't need the bank's money. You can still raise some yourself.
2: Yes? How?
1: Your insurance.
2: Yes. I begged and borrowed everything up to my teeth, but I won't touch that insurance. That's for you, Helen,
1: Sam,
2: in case...
1: Sam, please, listen to me.
2: No, I don't want to talk about it anymore. Getting late. I'm starting for town.
1: Sam, wait.
2: Yes?
1: I wish you'd take the train instead of the car.
2: Why?
1: Well, weather's so awful. Look at the way the rain's coming down.
2: I drove into town in lots worse weather than this.
1: I know, but...
2: But what?
1: Feeling the way you do, Sam, I wish you wouldn't drive.
2: Oh, I'm all right, Helen. I'll see you this evening.
1: Sam, please take the train.
2: I told you, I'm all right.
1: I had an awful dream last night. I saw you driving the car along the turnpike, and then suddenly the car crashed and you were...
2: Killed?
1: Yes.
2: Well, that's not such an awful dream at all.
1: Why, Sam...
2: Well, it isn't. When you consider my insurance, I'm really worth more to you dead than alive.
1: Hello?
3: Mrs. Braden? Mrs. Samuel Braden?
1: Yes?
3: This is Sergeant Landau of the Merrick Police.
1: The police? It's about my husband.
3: Yes. His car was in a crack-up an hour ago on the turnpike.
1: Was he hurt badly?
3: I'm sorry to tell you, Mrs. Braden, but he's dead.
1: Oh.
3: Mrs. Braden? Mrs. Braden?
1: Yes?
3: It's only a formality, but you'll have to come down to the county morgue personally to claim the body. Did you hear me?
1: Yes, I heard you.
2: Oh. Ellen... Why are you crying?
1: Sam, why did you do it? I didn't want the insurance money. I wanted you to come back.
2: But I have come back.
1: Please tell me you were killed in the auto crash. Just the way I dreamed it. I saw your face. Just the way it is now. Covered with blood. Sam, I only wanted you to live.
2: Why are you talking that way, Helen? I am alive.
1: No.
2: Here, touch me.
1: Sam, don't.
2: You mustn't be afraid. Touch me.
1: Sam, please.
2: There. Feel my hand.
1: It isn't cold. You're not dead. You're alive. But your face in that call just now.
2: There was an accident. The car was coming toward me. I swerved to get out of the way, and then everything went black, and the next thing I knew, I was standing at the front door outside.
1: But the police found your body in the wreck. They asked me to come down to the morgue and claim it.
2: My body?
1: They said you were there, dead.
2: The hitchhiker.
1: Hitchhiker?
2: Just before I got onto the turnpike, I picked up a tramp. I was giving him a lift into town. Wait.
1: What is it?
2: My wallet. It's not in my pocket. It must have fallen out in the crash.
1: Then that's why they thought it was you.
2: Yes. Helen, what are you going to do?
1: Call the Merrick police and tell them you're alive.
2: Put that phone down.
1: But they should know.
2: Put it down. I'm not alive.
1: What?
2: To all intents and purposes, that's my body down at the morgue.
1: Don't understand.
2: This is our chance, Helen. Don't you see?
1: What are you trying to say?
2: It's very plain and simple. My $25,000 life insurance. Now, do you understand?
1: Sam, we can't do a thing like that.
2: And not for just $25,000. Accidental death, the double indemnity clause, $50,000.
1: Sam, please.
2: $50,000. I told you at breakfast I'm worth more dead than alive. $50,000. After you collect, we can go away. For the first time, we can really live. We won't have to worry about pennies anymore.
1: Darling, we don't want money that way.
2: All you have to do is go down to the morgue at Merrick.
1: Sam, we can't do it.
2: Of course we can.
1: They'll find us out.
2: The tramp I picked up told me he was homeless. No family. It's all so perfect. Once you claim my body, no one will ever find out.
4: Now, Mrs. Braden, just one more thing to be filled out on this form. Where do you want your husband's body sent?
1: To the Winston Funeral Home in Crestview.
4: Winston Funeral Home, Crestview. Now, come with me, please.
1: Sergeant Landau, where are we going?
4: To that room at the end of the hall. That's where the bodies are kept.
1: Do I have to go?
4: Well, I'm sorry, but that's the law.
1: But you know it's my husband, don't you?
4: Sure. But the next of kin has to make identification.
1: Oh, Sergeant Lando.
4: It'll only take a second. Here we are.
1: Yes, Sergeant, that's my husband.
4: Mrs. Braden, how many years were you married?
1: 20. Why do you ask?
4: Well, it just hit me as peculiar, but it may be because you're upset by your loss.
1: I don't understand.
4: The body you just identified has been here in the morgue for 3 days.
1: What?
4: Your husband's body is here to your right, on this other slab.
2: You should have been more careful. You could have ruined everything.
1: I was so frightened, Sam. I didn't know what to do. When Sergeant Landau stopped, I thought that was the body. I didn't know what he looked like.
2: Oh, well, I guess it was my fault. I should have described him to you. Anyway, you got away with it. They gave you the death certificate, and they sent the body to the Winston Funeral Home.
1: We came so near to getting caught.
2: But luckily, you acted upset enough to save us.
1: We may not be so lucky the next time.
2: There won't be a next time. From here on, there won't be any trouble for us.
1: Sam, please, let's forget about the whole thing.
2: Are you crazy?
1: Before it's too late. We can still save ourselves. We can say you had amnesia and just turned up. They'll believe that.
2: And let $50,000 slip through our fingers?
1: But we never did anything wrong in our lives. You know we're not the kind of people to do a thing like this. Someone's at the door.
2: All right, get hold of yourself and answer it.
1: Who could it be?
2: I'll hide in the closet here.
5: Mrs. Braden?
1: Yes?
5: My name is Granger. I'm from the Acme Insurance Company.
1: Sure.
5: I'm here in regard to your husband's death.
1: Come in, please.
5: Thank you. I'll just be a moment. I don't want to bother you unnecessarily at a time like this, but before the company pays you the double indemnity benefits of your late husband's policy, you'll be required to sign these papers. Now, you may mail them in if you choose, or you may sign them right now, and I'll take them back to the office with me.
1: Oh, I'll, I'll sign them now.
5: Very well. By the way, Mrs. Braden.
1: Yes, Mr. Granger.
5: Where will the services be held?
1: The Winston Funeral Home in Crestview.
5: Tomorrow?
1: Yes, at 10 in the morning.
5: I'll be there.
1: You'll be there? I don't understand.
5: To pay my respects. You see, Mrs. Braden, I knew your husband quite well some years ago when I sold him the policy.
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0: You know, personally, I feel kind of sorry for that Sam Braden. The only way he can make a decent living is by being dead. Well, that's fate for you. Everything was going pretty well until that insurance guy Granger turned up and said he was going to pay his last respects to Sam. You see what happens when you fool around with death? Things go from bad to worse. And now let's get back to our tale and the troubled Braden.
8: Of all people for the insurance company to send out here, it had to be Granger.
1: I told you we couldn't get away with it.
8: Well, we're not finished yet. Granger told you that you'd probably get the check from the insurance company tomorrow.
1: But in the meantime, he'll go to the Winston Funeral Home. He'll know that's not you in the casket.
8: He'll never know.
1: What are you doing?
8: Something we should have done right after Granger left here earlier this evening. Here, take this phone. I've dialed the Winston Funeral Home.
1: But why?
8: When they answer, you tell them that you've changed your mind. There'll be no services tomorrow. You've just found a paper signed by your husband in which he requested that he be cremated immediately after death.
1: They'll be suspicious.
8: I'll write the note now. That'll cover it. Haven't they answered yet?
1: No.
8: Got to get that body out of there before tomorrow morning. Still no answer?
1: No, not yet.
8: I better hang up. It must be closed for the night. If we wait until tomorrow morning, it'll be too late.
1: Then what'll we do?
2: There's only one thing to do, Helen. We're going over to the funeral home and get that body out ourselves. Try the back door down at the end of this alley.
1: We'll never get away with it. I've had the feeling all along
2: that... Will you stop talking like that, Helen? Don't you understand it's worth any risk we take to get that $50,000?
1: But I told you I don't want the money.
2: Wait and see. When you get your hands on it, you'll feel differently. Here's the back door.
1: It's locked, isn't it?
2: Well, of course. What did you expect?
1: There's no way we can get in.
2: Yes, there is. I'll break the glass panel and then reach in and turn the lock.
1: Someone might hear us.
2: You're just making things worse by talking that way. Besides, we looked out in front, didn't we? There's not a soul around. Yes, I'll need something to break the glass. What can I use? I know. Helen, give me your compact.
1: Here.
2: This compact should do fine.
1: Oh, Sam, you cut yourself.
2: I Guess I'm not much of an expert on housebreaking.
1: Don't you see, we can't do any of this right, because we're not people for a thing like this.
2: Then we'll make ourselves that kind of people. We'll manage. We did so far. I'll have this door unlocked in a second. There. All right, come on, Helen.
1: Can't I wait here?
2: No, no, I need your help. Come on.
1: Sam, I'm so frightened.
2: You mustn't be. Just try to think of the money. Just try to think of all the pleasure we'll have with it.
1: We'll never enjoy it. We'll never have a happy moment again.
2: Please, Helen, don't say things like that. Here are the caskets. I'll see what this tag says. Sarah Adams. All right, we try the next one. Samuel Braden. All right, Helen, you get down at the other end and help me lift the lid.
1: Oh, Sam, please, I can't. I just can't.
2: All right, I'd do it myself. Helen, what's wrong? What is it?
1: The coffin. There's no one in it. The coffin is empty.
2: But you had the body sent here from the morgue.
1: Yes.
2: And this coffin tag has my name on it. What could have happened to the corpse? Where can it be?
1: Sam.
2: Someone came in.
1: Footsteps. They're coming this way.
2: I can't let anybody see me, and there's no time to get out the rear way. Wait. I know where to hide.
1: Sam, what are you doing?
2: The only safe thing. I'll hide in this coffin.
1: What'll I do? What'll I say?
2: I don't know, but try to carry it off the best you can.
9: Good evening, Mrs. Brayton. I had an idea I might find you here. Oh, you don't have to be afraid of me. I won't hurt you.
1: Who are you?
9: My name is Stephen Winston.
1: You own this place?
9: That's right.
1: We've never met. How do you know who I am?
9: I've made a point of knowing, Mrs. Brayton. As a matter of fact, I've just come from your house. I'd planned on having a talk with you about the ceremonies tomorrow. By the way, don't you know it's illegal to force your way into an establishment?
1: But I tried to get you on the phone, Mr. Winston. There was no answer. I thought perhaps your line was out of order, so I came down. I wanted to talk to you, too.
9: About the ceremonies?
1: Yes.
9: Do you mind telling me how you got in here?
1: Rear door was open.
9: That's odd. I distinctly remember having bolted it. However, first I have something very interesting to show you.
1: Mr. Winston, what are you doing?
9: Lift up this coffin lid.
1: No, no, don't.
9: Why not?
1: I can't bear to see him.
9: Well, that isn't the reason, is it, Mrs. Braden? That isn't the reason at all.
1: What do you mean?
9: You've already opened this coffin. You know there's no body in it. Isn't that the reason?
1: Yes.
9: I thought so. You probably wonder what's happened to the body that was in it. Well, I'm happy to relieve your mind of the anxiety. I have the body down in the basement, hidden.
1: What? Why did you hide my husband's body?
9: You can drop the act, Mrs. Braden. I know that wasn't your husband's body.
1: No.
9: Yes, of course. I once met your husband. I rarely forget a face. The police would be very interested in your game, but the police don't have to know, necessarily.
1: What do you mean by that?
9: Now, look, Mrs. Braden, I'm a businessman. The police don't have to know about this at all, providing you make it worth my while.
1: You want money?
9: Yes. $10,000 should seem to be a fair sum. I suggest, Mrs. Braden, that you get in touch with your dear departed husband and tell him my terms. $10,000 or jail for both of you.
1: Sam, it's been hours. Thought you'd never get back here to the house.
2: It became light out. I had to be careful no one saw me.
1: Winston knows everything. It was he who took the body out of the casket.
2: Yes, Helen, I know. I heard from inside the coffin. He wants money.
1: We mustn't give it to him.
2: Of course not. He'd go on blackmailing us until he got every cent of the $50,000.
1: That's not what I mean, Sam.
8: It's a good thing you didn't tell him I was in that coffin.
1: Darling, please listen to me. I've been waiting for you to come home. I wanted you to be the one to call the police.
8: Call the police?
1: You've got to. If we make a clean breast of everything now, they may not be too hard on us.
8: We're not telling the police anything.
1: Then Winston will.
8: No, he won't. Winston is dead.
1: What?
8: I killed him. I buried his body where it will never be found.
1: Sam.
8: I had to do it, Helen. Things had gotten so that I just had to. Helen, do you have to keep standing at the window there looking at the birds down in the garden? Why don't you talk to me?
1: Talk? What can I say?
8: You can find something to say to make me feel a little better about it.
1: How can you feel better about killing a man?
8: It isn't that I wanted to do it. I had to. You've got to understand that I never had the makings of a murderer in me.
1: No, Sam, you didn't. Until the thought of that $50,000 made you one.
8: Why do you keep saying that? There's nothing I can do about it now. I can't go to the police. They'll sentence me to death. You wouldn't want that, would you?
1: No, Sam, I wouldn't want that.
8: Well, then what can I do?
1: I don't know.
8: Well, there's one thing I know we've got to do, and that's move away from here where no one will know us. Maybe then we can start over again. Maybe then things will be all right between us.
1: Maybe.
8: Sure they will. The 50,000 will make all the difference.
1: Sam.
8: What's the matter? Why are you looking at me that way?
1: We can't take that money now.
8: After all I've done?
1: After what you've done, that's just the reason.
8: You're not making sense. We couldn't get anywhere without money. We'd have to get it some way. We need a lot of money to... Helen, look. There's the mailman coming down the walk. I bet he's got the insurance company check with him now. You better go down and see.
1: All right.
8: Why did you stop, Helen? All you have to do is go down the stairs and open the door.
1: I've made up my mind, Sam. We're not taking the money.
8: But you know we need it to save ourselves.
1: Not that kind of money.
8: Now, look, the mailman must have that check. That's why he's ringing the bell. It was sent registered. You'll have to sign for it.
1: I'm not going down to get it.
8: You are. Hurry, before he goes away. Now, go on.
1: Look, Sam, let go of me. I'm not answering that ring.
8: Yes, you are. You're opening that door and signing for that letter. I have to drag you down.
1: He's looking.
8: Helen, get off the step. Oh. Helen. Helen. Helen.
1: Sam.
8: I didn't mean it, darling. I didn't mean it. I didn't.
1: No, you didn't. You couldn't help yourself. I understand. Sam.
8: Yes?

0: wasn't meant for us, never would have brought us a happy moment.
1: Heaven.

Operator, would you please get me the Merrick police? Hello? Is Sergeant Landau there? No, he won't have to call back. Message? Yes. Just tell him that Sam Braden is on his way over.

Now that's what I call a significant ending. No doubt there for whom the doorbell tolls. That Sam and Helen sure were bunglers. They handled a cold corpse like it was a hot potato. But before Sam went the way of all burnt flesh for the insurance murder, he was heard to say that honesty is the best policy. Well, anyway, now he's got a coffin to call his own. Six footnote. Never commit a murder after midnight, 'cause it might bring you

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2: Seltzer. Well, it's time to close that creaking door on tonight's Inner Sanctum, which featured Everett Sloan as Sam and Barbara Weeks as Helen. The music was by Lou White, and the entire production was directed by Hyman Brown. Tonight, friends, we close the creaking door for several weeks while Inner Sanctum takes a short vacation. We'll be back soon, so be sure to listen for that familiar creaking door. Oh, by the way, this month's Inner Sanctum mystery novel is The Motive by Evelyn Piper. Until we meet again, then. Good night. Pleasant dreams.
3: 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It's to hear the premiere broadcast of the Hollywood Star Playhouse on Monday, April 24th. Gloom of Night is the title. I'm going to be in it. I think you're going to enjoy this new series of plays. 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
0: And this is Norman Brokenshire speaking for Bromo Seltzer, inviting you to tune in next week, same time, same station, when Bromo Seltzer will present, direct from Hollywood, that famous movie star Jimmy Stewart in an original mystery thriller entitled Gloom of Night. In this exciting story, Mr. Stewart plays a mail carrier who is also a tall storyteller. He matches wits with a murderer single-handed because no one will believe his warnings. Don't miss Jimmy Stewart in Gloom of

0: Tonight, brought to you next Monday night on the premier broadcast of Hollywood Star Playhouse by
1: Roman Seltzer, Roman Seltzer, Roman Seltzer, Roman Seltzer, Roman Seltzer.
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0: Man. This is the fascinating story of Dantro, the Planet Man, troubleshooter for the League of Planets organization, the law enforcement body for peace and justice in the celestial world, whose headquarters and center of operations are situated on the capital of all the planets, Planaria Rex. From Mercury to Pluto, wherever danger threatens the universe, you will find Dantro, the Planet Man, fighting for fair play. In a moment, the Planet Man. Slats, Dantro, and Beryl the robot, on the way back to Planaria Rex, received an SOS from Beryl's expedition and decided to go to their aid. The expedition had apparently been attacked by some unknown aggressor. Beryl had just given them the location of the sector of space from which the message came.
1: The message could only have originated in this cluster of stars. It's the only system within that sector of space.
2: Very well. We'll plot our course and then head for that area with the astral drive. Shouldn't take us long to get there.
1: With your permission, I believe I can plot the proper space curve and coordinate more quickly.
2: Certainly, Beryl. Take over.
3: Boy, look at him go. He's moved so fast you can hardly see it.
2: The machine has many advantages over flesh and blood slats. Precision is certainly one of them.
1: I believe this is it.
3: Okay, I'll slip this punch card into the automatic navigator and we'll be all set.
2: Do you want to operate the controls, Beryl?
1: No, I would prefer to concentrate on detecting any other messages that my people may send out.
2: Okay, I'll take the controls.
3: Hey, I'll stand up this time. If you can take it, Dantro, well, I can.
2: Now who's the hero, Slats?
3: I might have known you wouldn't forget that.

0: Stand by to cut astral drive.
1: Okay, cut it. Hey, you know, I didn't mind it as much as I had before.
0: Well, see, if you don't pay any attention, you don't notice it as much.
1: Take your word for it. Where are we?
0: Just a moment, and I'll check our location on the space grid detector.
1: All right. Want me to give you a hand?
0: If you will, you operate the directional beam. The grid indicates some bodies in that quadrant. Better take area 024.
1: Just a minute, I'll set the dial. Okay, that's it.
0: Cut in the beam.
1: It's in.
0: Here goes the distance and width grid. Watch the screen.
1: Gosh, look at that screen. It's a weird sight, huh? What is it?
0: It's a combination of two normal stars and a white dwarf.
1: White dwarf? What's that?
0: Well, it's a dying sun sled, one that's lost most of its energy.
1: How far off are we?
0: Well, the closest is one of the normal stars. It's about 600 million miles away. We'll check that first, unless Beryl has more specific information.
2: No, I regret to say that my calculator places the sources of the emergency message definitely in the area around these three stars. I cannot be sure from which specific area it originated.
0: All right, hang on, Slats. We'll use the astral drive to come in closer to that sun.
1: Oh, boy, am I floating.
0: Stand by to cut.
1: Already? I'm just catching my breath. Gosh, that looks awfully close.
0: No, we're about 100 million miles off. Let's check the detector and see if this star has any planets.
1: Yeah, I'll check the screen. Yeah, it shows three.
0: We'll run a quick remote analysis first.
1: All right.
2: I do not believe your analyzer will indicate any life on any of those three.
1: Say, you're right. It's cold. Nothing.
0: We'll choose the other normal star. It's the most logical place to find any life. Okay, hit it. Cut it.
1: Cutting out. Here goes the detector. Hey, no planets around this one. Where do we go now? What was it you call it? The white dwarf?
0: It's the only one left. Here goes. Cutting out.
1: I'll check the detector again. Look, three planets. You want to check them with the analyzer?
0: We'll check them all together.
1: Here comes the tab. Hey, wait a minute. The machine must be out of whack.
0: Why?
1: Look for yourself. It indicates no sign of life on any of these planets.
0: Well, there's nothing wrong with the analyzer and interpreter slats. You know, we checked them thoroughly before we took off.
1: And it doesn't make any sense, unless Barrel's mistaken.
2: No, I have been checking my analysis while you were investigating those planets. That message originated from this sector of space, definitely.
1: Well, where does that leave us? There certainly isn't any sign of advanced civilization on any of these planets, or the analyzer would pick it up. Isn't that right, Dantro?
0: I'm afraid it would.
2: I do not understand it, but I would like to try one more thing.
1: Why, you got an idea?
2: As you know, I have a built-in detector and analysis system. It may be that it will pick emanations which your machine might miss if they were faint or deliberately shielded. At any rate, I would like to go outside the ship and see if I can detect any signs of radioactivity from any of these planets.
0: Suit yourself, Beryl. Maybe you're right.
2: Very well. I shall not be long.
3: Beryl is sure he detects some activity in this region. What will his outer ship detector indicate? We'll be back in a moment. So, level off. When we left Dancho and Slats, they were aboard the Alpha investigating a group of planets from which Beryl the robot insists there is some indication of activity. We find our friends now as they talk with Beryl, who is outside the ship checking the radioactivity in the area.
1: Any luck, Beryl?
4: I believe so.
0: You get a reading?
4: My instruments indicate a faint but definite sign of radioactivity emanating from that planet closest to the dying sun.
0: Do you think it could be some naturally radioactive substance?
4: No. I am certain it is a form of radioactivity which does not occur in nature. It has been altered as only could be done by some advanced science. I feel certain that it is from some power which has been deliberately screened. Without the advantage of my special construction, it would be almost impossible to detect.
0: You better come in, Beryl. We'll decide what to do.
1: I think we should get going.
0: Not so fast, Letts.
1: What do you mean, not so fast? That's what we came here for, wasn't it? Beryl's friends are in some sort of trouble. We came to find out what it is.
0: We'll find out, Letts, but there's no point in risking everything.
2: That is very sensible, Planet Man. I was going to suggest that myself.
1: I wish you two'd let me in on it. What are you talking about?
2: I believe that Dantro was going to suggest that not all of us descend to the surface of that planet to investigate.
0: That's exactly what I was going to suggest. I think someone ought to stay here with the ship.
2: I think you should both stay here with the ship while I go in and investigate the planet.
0: I think I should go along with you, Beryl. I respect your mechanical abilities, but there are some things which you're not equipped to handle.
1: Go on, don't anybody ask me. You two guys just settle everything you please yourselves.
0: It's not a question of pleasing anyone, Slats, but what sense is there risking the Alpha unnecessarily? Beryl and I can take a space launch and land on the planet.
1: What am I supposed to do meanwhile? Sit here and twiddle my thumbs?
0: We can navigate the Alpha to within 20 million miles of that first planet.
1: Look, you can talk all you like, make all the plans you like, but I am not going to stay behind while you two take all the risks.
0: Now be sensible, Sletz. We can't leave the ship alone. We don't know what's down on that planet. It certainly doesn't make sense to put all of our irons in the fire at once.
1: Okay, I know when I'm outvoted, but there's one condition.
0: Well, what's that?
1: You keep in touch with me every minute. The first sign of trouble, I'm coming in after you.
0: That's just what you're not going to do, Slats. We'll keep contact with you, but if for some reason the contact's broken, you head back for Ruhr's planet as fast as you can.
1: Swell, you mean not only do you want me to sit here when it's safe, but turn my back when there's trouble? What kind of guy you think I am?
0: Don't forget, Slats, that Beryl's whole exploring party disappeared somewhere around here. There were 10 ships, almost as well-armed and equipped as the Alpha. Whatever eliminated them must still be here. I want you to go back and get help. If you bring the Alpha in, we may never get off alive.
1: All right. Just be careful, that's all. Now, we better get some kind of an emergency signal just in case. If they can screen signs of radioactivity, they may be able to screen any signal you might beam at me.
0: That's good thinking, Slats. I believe we have a supply of emergency space flares on board the launch. If there's any sign of danger, I'll send one up and you head back to Rura.
1: I'm not promising.
0: Slats, that's an order.
1: All right, don't throw your weight around.
0: Now help me into my space armor.
1: Right.
5: Let's go, Beryl.
1: Hey, I'm going to follow you two from in here with a tight beam, Dantro. Keep your communicator open so we can keep in constant contact.
5: I'll do that, Slats. Stand by the communicator.
1: I'll stand by, but I don't like this one little bit.
5: Here we go. Space launch away. Well, Beryl, we're coming in. Certainly doesn't look very encouraging.
4: No, the planet seems totally devoid of life. I can't make out any details. The light is very faint, but there seems to be no large cities of any sort.
5: Well, we'll be down in a few minutes, and then we should know better. I'll give Slats the buzz. Hello, Dantro calling Slats aboard the Alpha. Dantro calling Slats aboard the Alpha.
1: Hello, Slats calling Dantro. Do you hear me, Dantro? Come in. Now, why doesn't he answer? He promised he'd keep the communicator open. He knows how I hate to sit here. Hello, Slats calling planet.
3: Dantro and Slats obviously want to contact each other, but something seems to be interfering. What force can this be? 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

dark fantasy.

0: This is the deciding shot of the tournament, ladies and gentlemen. Truman Davis, now champion, has just sunk his last putt on the last green to turn in the amazing score of 68. Jan Mason, the contender, is on the green with a 66, which in itself is even more amazing. Mason's ball lies at the very edge of the green. Looks like tough going. Should he sink the ball in one more stroke, turn in a 67 as compared with a 68 by Davis, he'll have a brand new champion. Should Jan Mason require two strokes, he would tie up the match, and three strokes would defeat him. And now Mason has just stepped into position. He's bending over the ball. He eyes the center of the green with that masterly dead-eye precision of his. Changes his footing slightly. There's not a sound from the spectators. Every breath is held in excitement. This great contender prepares for victory or defeat. He pulls back the putter slightly. Eyes the distance to the hole once more. Takes deadly aim. Hits the ball and...
1: It's in. He made it. The ball's in for the win for Jan Mason, and the crowd goes wild. It's a new champion, ladies and gentlemen. Jan Mason, the boy who came up the hard way to defeat the one and only Truman Davis. For five consecutive years, the master of it all. And here's the irony. Almost 11 years ago, when Jan Mason first thought of golf, he acted as caddy for Truman Davis, the man he defeated for the championship here today. Oh, the crowd has completely engulfed the two participants. And it's a little difficult for us to see them now. Oh, there they are, shaking hands and smiling. We're trying to make our way over to them for a few words from both Mason and Davis. Oh, will you pardon me, please? Pardon me, lady. We're trying to get through. I beg your pardon, please. We'd like to get a few words from the two gentlemen. We're trying our best, ladies and gentlemen, to make our way through this excited throng, but... Ah, there's the Gold Cup. The Gold Cup for the tournament winner. It's just been handed to one of the official referees by a beautiful platinum-haired girl. The referee is about to make the presentation. No, something's wrong. The referee turns to his fellow judges. They're talking excitedly. We can't make out yet what's happening. The men are examining the gold cup. Oh, it's flashing in the sunlight. Really a beautiful thing. Wait a minute. What's that? Something's happened. It's Jan Mason. He's been shot. Someone shot the new champion. He's holding his left side. He's staggering. He's grabbed the gold cup. He's fallen out. Jan Mason.

0: Hello? I ask you not to disturb me, clerk. I don't care if there is someone to see me. What? Who? Lee Sanders, the radio announcer? Well, tell him I'm not in. I don't care if he is standing there watching you talk to him. Tell him you're talking to the maids. What? Hello? Who's speaking? But I was talking to the room clerk. Now, look here, Mr. Saunders. What do you want with me? No, I'm sorry. I don't have time to see you. No, I have nothing to discuss with you. Goodbye. Oh, said he wanted to talk to me about the murder. He saw me. He's suspicious. He knows something. I must get out of here. I'll hurry and pack my things. Oh, no. No time to pack. I just put on my coat, purse, my hat. I'll carry the hat. Hurry. Oh, no. Not the front way. The back.
1: Going somewhere, miss?
0: Oh. Who are you?
1: I'm the fellow you hung up on.
0: What do you want?
1: I figured you'd try to run out the back way.
0: I don't know you. Let me by.
1: Oh, no. Back inside. We're going to talk.
0: There's nothing I have to discuss with you.
1: I'm afraid there is. A little matter of murder.
0: How much do you know?
1: Plenty. Come on, inside.
0: But I...
1: Inside. Now.
0: I have nothing to say to you.
1: You think not?
0: Not a thing in the world. I demand that you leave here at once before I call the police.
1: Oh, that way, is it? Very well. Here you are.
0: What do you mean?
1: Take the receiver. Shall I dial the number?
0: What number?
1: The police, of course.
0: Hang up that phone.
1: So, you're not as willing to call the police here as you pretend.
0: How did you find me?
1: Oh, I was lucky.
0: What do you mean?
1: You were in a stop sign downtown just after you'd come from the golf links. It was my car. You were almost hit.
0: Oh.
1: No one saw you leave the golf links. No one knew who you were. You weren't the girl who was officially in charge of the gold prize cup.
0: No.
1: And what's more, the cup that was given to the chief referee wasn't the official prize cup.
0: No.
1: Instead, it was some fantastic thing. A cup of pure gold, but covered with some sort of ancient writing. Well?
0: Yes.
1: Now, look here. I'm a radio reporter, and I've got a story here. I want to know what it is.
0: I don't know the explanation myself.
1: Bottle it up and save it, sister. You murdered Jan Mason.
0: Did I?
1: Didn't you?
0: No one saw who shot him.
1: Well, that's true. It's the general opinion that you did it.
0: The general opinion?
1: Naturally. You weren't the girl in charge of the prize cup. The real girl and the real cup have disappeared. And you were standing in a position where you could have fired the shot.
0: Are you sure of that?
1: I'm positive. I remember. I saw you.
0: Did I really shoot him?
1: What?
0: Tell me, did I really shoot him?
1: I don't know. All I know is that you were standing directly in front of Mason. And that so were six or eight others.
0: I don't know. I don't know.
1: Look here. Maybe you and I can make a deal.
0: A deal?
1: Tell me your story. Tell me what happened. Maybe I can help you.
0: I don't know what happened.
1: What do you mean you don't know?
0: All I know is there was a big crowd and a golden cup. A little round white ball. A loud noise.
1: Go on.
0: That's all I remember. Next thing I knew, I was here in my apartment, stretched out on my bed with a gun in my hand.
1: Where is it?
0: In that drawer over there.
1: Yeah, this one over here?
0: Yes.
1: Yeah. Yeah, it's been fired, a .32. Mason was killed with a .32.
0: He's dead.
1: If he isn't, sister, he's a great little pretender.
0: It wasn't my fault. I tell you, it wasn't my fault.
1: Oh, maybe it wasn't, maybe it wasn't. Now take it easy and tell me what happened.
0: Why should I tell you?
1: Because you've got to tell somebody.
0: But who are you?
1: My name's Lee Saunders. The clerk told you that on the phone. I'm a radio reporter, sports and news. Now it's your turn.
0: What?
1: Who are you?
0: Oh, it doesn't matter.
1: Well, let me decide that. What's your name?
0: Ruth Candish.
1: What do you have against Jan Mason?
0: I didn't know him.
1: You make a habit of killing men you don't know?
0: I didn't even know him, I tell you. I didn't know him. Oh, let me alone.
1: Now, stop that.
0: No.
1: Oh, stop it, I say. Now, do you want to tell me what happened, or do you want to tell me and the police?
0: They're looking for me, aren't they? The police.
1: What do you think?
0: Listen. I've told you what happened. I don't remember a thing except a big crowd. A cup of gold, a little white ball, and a loud noise like a shot.
1: Yeah. And then you woke up here in your room with a gun in your hand. A gun that killed Jan Mason just a few moments after he'd won the golf championship.
0: That can't be true. It just can't be true.
1: You're in trouble, baby. You better let me try to help you.
0: What can you do?
1: I don't know till I've heard your story.
0: It must have been incense.
1: Incense? Now what are you talking about?
0: It came this morning in the mail. A little package with three little cones. It was addressed to me. There was a note inside. There in the drawer.
1: Where the gun was?
0: Yes.
1: Is this the paper it was wrapped in?
0: Yes.
1: Is this the incense?
0: Yes.
1: Well, I thought you said your name is Ruth Kendish.
0: It is.
1: Well, this was addressed to Rotha Kendish.
0: What?
1: Sure. Look for yourself. There, you see?
0: Yes. Did you find the note?
1: What note?
0: Oh, there it is. You dropped it on the floor.
1: Oh, this?
0: Yes. Read it.
1: Rotha. You will put a fire to one of these precisely at 1 this afternoon.
0: Yes, it was the incense.
1: What?
0: I tried to forget it, put it away, and tried to keep it off my mind, but exactly at 1, I opened the little metal box and lighted one of the cones. There was a lot of smoke, sweet, scented, thick. That's all I remember.
1: Good Lord.
0: What are you doing?
1: Is there any more of the stuff left?
0: Oh, 2 more little cones.
1: Here, let's see. Yes, there are 2 left. Here, give me a match.
0: What?
1: A match. Get me a match.
0: Oh. Oh, no.
1: Oh, here's one.
0: Oh, don't. Please don't.
1: I'm going to see what this nonsense is all about.
0: Oh, no. Oh, please, you don't know what you're doing.
1: Yeah, we'll see in a minute. There.
0: Oh, I beg you not to do that.
1: So much smoke. So quickly. I don't understand how a little thing like that can produce so much smoke. That odor.
0: The same. The very same.
1: It's so strange.
0: Oh.
1: Smoke. Look how it rolls in great clouds, hiding everything.
0: Stop it.
1: So much smoke, hiding everything. I can hardly see you.
0: Oh.
1: It's like we were in another world.
2: You are in another world.
1: What's that?
2: Welcome, Rotha and Letha.
1: Who are you? Where are you?
2: I am here beside you. You see?
1: Yes, and now I do. The smoke's clearing away.
0: What happened? What happened?
2: Don't you recognize me, Rotha?
0: My name's Ruth. I've never seen you before.
2: Ah, that is where you are wrong. You have seen me before.
0: No. No, I don't know you.
2: You mean you don't recognize me?
1: Who are you?
2: My name is Mota.
0: Mota?
2: Yes, Rotha. I am the Holy One.
0: I don't understand.
1: What's happened to us? We were in this young lady's apartment. Now we're someplace I've never seen before. Where are we?
2: You are on Vento.
1: Vento? What's Vento?
2: Vento is an offspring of Venus and Pluto.
1: What?
2: It is a planet as yet undiscovered by the scientists of the Earth. Many hundreds of thousands of years ago, Venus and Pluto collided. That probably would sound absurd to your astrologers today, but it is a fact. As a result of the collision, Vento came into being. A portion of Venus and a part of Pluto fused, broke off, and became Vento.
1: You're talking over my head.
2: Naturally, the people who existed on Pluto and those of Venus intermingled with Vento, became a planet in its own right. As a result of that ancient catastrophe, the Ventonians came into existence. I am one of them. And the two of you are now here amongst us.
0: But how? How did we get here?
2: You remember the incense?
0: Oh, yes.
1: The incense?
2: It is one of Vento's secrets. A tiny cone that emits a vapor powerful enough to permit anyone in contact with it to do as we here on Vento bid him to do.
1: It still got me goofy. After I started the incense burning, everything changed. We ended up here.
2: Naturally. Because when you came in contact with the released vapors, I bade both of you to come here. And here you are.
3: Oh, now, what do you take us for? This is the 20th century. Folks like us aren't taken in by some crack.
2: Just one moment. Here. Will you look through this?
3: Through what?
2: This telescope. Here. Right through here.
3: Oh, now.
2: It will not hurt you to look, will it?
3: If you insist.
2: That's right. In there. Now. What do you see?
3: A large round globe.
2: It is the Earth. 10 million miles from here.
3: Preposterous.
2: You think so? Here. I'll turn on the ultra-penetrating ray machine and show you how preposterous it is. Now, what do you see?
3: Closer. It's coming closer. Yes, something's happening.
2: The ultra-penetrating ray is making 10 million miles of distance look like only inches.
3: It is the Earth. There's Europe, Great Britain, China, and Australia. Now I can see the California coast. And Mexico, Texas, Oklahoma, Illinois, Florida, Pennsylvania, New York.
2: Suppose we concentrate upon Florida. There.
3: No. It's not possible.
2: What do you see, Mr. Saunders?
3: A funeral. The funeral of Jan Mason, the golfer.
0: Oh, no.
2: Suppose you permit Rotha to look, Mr. Saunders.
3: Yes, all right.
2: Go right ahead, Rotha. That's right. There. You still do not remember, Rotha?
0: Why do you call me Rotha?
2: Because that is your name.
0: My name is Ruth.
2: When you were here, you were called Rotha.
0: When I was here.
2: Many centuries ago, Rotha, you were originally a Ventonian.
3: What are you talking about?
2: We have theories of reincarnation, as you do on your Earth.
0: Yes, I've heard about it vaguely, but
2: the one failing is that your theories do not go far enough.
3: What do you mean?
2: That there is such a thing as reincarnation, Mr. Saunders. But it is not restricted to one single planet, such as the Earth.
3: You surely aren't trying to tell us that Miss Kendish here is the reincarnation of someone who lived up here.
2: Whether or not you accept it, it remains a fact.
3: Oh, that's utterly ridiculous.
2: I'm glad I had the foresight to think of your reluctance to believe. So I have prepared the truth.
3: Prepared what?
0: What are you talking about? What's the explanation of all this?
2: Must I explain it again? The vapor of the incense I sent you. Once it surrounds you, you are at the mercy of the Ventonian who sent it. You on your planet would call it black magic. But it is merely nothing more than applied science.
3: What's this proof you were talking about?
2: I will extinguish the lights and show you. Here on Vento, all time, all incidents are recorded. I shan't attempt to explain them completely. Suffice it to say, the principle is somewhat similar to that of your talking pictures. Only on a much more advanced and widespread scale. Anything that has ever happened here on Vento since the invention of this recorder can be reviewed by those who wish to see it. That's why there is no crime, no evil here. Now, I turn on the machine. I must ask you to be silent. Do not speak.
0: Mr. Saunders, look.
2: Quiet.
0: That's me.
2: Quiet, I say. It is you, but not in your present body. It is you of centuries ago. Watch closely now. And listen.
0: Come in.
4: Darling.
0: Kent, dearest.
4: Forgive me for coming to you so late, but I had to see you before tomorrow.
0: Oh, I'm glad you're here, dearest. I've waited for you all day.
4: I've been at practice.
0: Are you ready for the game tomorrow?
4: Yes, quite. I fear I'll have trouble defeating Yana, though. He's become quite expert.
0: Oh, do you care so much?
4: Rotha, if I should lose tomorrow, But we mustn't think of such a thing. Victory means everything to both of us.
5: He can't win now. My poor, poor Cantor. He tried so hard. But now it's too late, unless there's a miracle. If Jana misses two strokes... Oh, but he can't. And even if he did, it would be a draw. If he takes but one stroke, my poor Cantor will be defeated. Jana is ready now. If he does it in a single stroke, Cantor has lost. Now. He did it. Jana did it. My poor, poor Cantor.

0: Kenta.
1: My dearest one. I come to you, but without the cup of gold.
0: Oh, does it matter so much?
1: Yes, yes, much. I promised that you should have the cup.
0: But I don't mind.
1: I should have won.
0: We still have each other, Kenta. We will be married.
1: No. No, Radha. For yesterday, I swore by the great god Venda that should I not be victorious, I wouldn't be worthy of you.
0: You swore by Venda?
1: Yes, yes. A sacred oath. I was so eager for victory, I knew that the very thought of losing you forever would inspire me to win. But I failed.
0: An oath sworn to Venda is a holy oath. I must resign myself to it. But now... Now I swear by the great god of Venda, a holy and a sacred oath, that I will avenge what has happened. I will take vengeance from Yana if all eternity is required for me to do it.
2: I believe that is all the proof you need.
3: Ruth, did you know Truman Davis?
0: Truman Davis?
3: Truman Davis, the national golf champion, the one who was beaten by Jan Mason.
0: No. No, I didn't know either of them.
2: You think not, Rotha? Don't you recognize the man called Jan Mason? He is the reincarnation of the man Yana, who defeated Kenta in the games many years ago.
0: It all seems so familiar, and yet I'm so upset.
2: You swore a terrible oath centuries ago. An oath to work vengeance upon Yana. In your span of life here on Vento, you did not find the opportunity to avenge yourself. And so, as one of the high priests of Vento, it was my duty to bring to a climax your ancient oath.
3: You sent that devilish incense to her. You prompted her to go out there and kill Jan Mason. Gave her that golden cup.
2: It is the cup Kenta lost to Yana centuries ago. It amazes and confuses the Earth people greatly.
3: You're responsible for all that happened. Hypnotize this girl. Now what?
2: Now she'll return to the Earth and accept her punishment.
0: Oh, no. No, that's not right.
2: It is not for you to say.
3: It's for me to say to this. Quick, there's no time to lose.
0: There's no escape from here.
3: The incense, I still have it here. There's one cone left, just one.
0: But what can you do?
3: Have you heard what he said? Anyone here on this planet can use it. Oh, confound it, haven't I got a match? Yeah, here's one.
0: Now. Please.
3: Careful, it's my last match. There. It's burning. Now turn on that ray machine.
0: Do what?
3: Turn it on.
0: Oh, all right. What are you going to do?
3: Look into the telescope. Watch. Tell me what happens.
0: All right.
3: I'm holding the burning incense in front of the telescope lens. Oh, I'm hoping.
0: Lee, it's still focused on the funeral. But something's happened.
3: Yes?
0: The coffin is gone. It's open. Someone's sitting up in it.
3: Is it Jan Mason?
0: Yes. Yes, it is.
3: Good. Just a mere thought did it. The penetrating ray sent the incense vapor directly to Earth, to the man in the casket, Mason. And I concentrated on his coming to life again.
0: He is. He is alive.
4: Oh,
3: Lee. Oh, our friend's coming, too.
0: What do we do?
3: Here, give me your hand.
0: What?
3: Give me your hand. Come on, hurry, hurry.
0: Lee, that's smoke.
3: Hurry, there's no time to lose.
0: How are we going to get away from here?
3: Simple. You saw what a mere thought did for Jan Mason. Hold tight now. Here we go.

0: fantasy.
1: You have heard The Cup of Gold, tonight's original tale of dark fantasy by Scott Bishop. Ben Morris was Lee Saunders, Eleanor Naylor Corrin played Ruth, Muir Height was the High Priest, and George Onday was Kenta. Next Friday, the 26th in this dark fantasy series created by Scott Bishop, Coffins for Two, the weird and pulse-pounding tale of two boxes roughly hewed into the shape of caskets, bearing three silver handles on each side and silver nameplates, on which were engraved the names of two living people. This is Tom Paxton speaking. Dark Fantasy comes to you each Friday night from Oklahoma City. This is the National Broadcasting Company.

0: And now here is your guide to these adventures of the mind, John Campbell, Jr.
1: For many years, a lot of us have been interested in considering the possibilities of meeting other life forms, other intelligent beings from other stars. Now, if there is life out there, some form of life, and remember, it may be beyond our most far-fetched imaginations. If there is life, and we have our own Earth ships going out in constant, regular deep space exploration, someday, somewhere, maybe even out in the gas cloud of the Crab Nebula, sometime we will meet.

0: Step it up. Step it up, the scanner. Maximum. Maximum magnification.
1: Maximum mag.
0: More, more.
1: Sorry, sir. Max is mag.
0: You see? And you see? Bow, visibly. Water it, water it.
2: Water it, sir.
0: Step up the scanner. Step it up. Don't you understand? I've got to see.
1: Nothing. According to the reading, Captain, nothing, sir.
0: Sir, Captain, hold us. On the bow quarter.
1: Huh? A solid object. 80,000 miles, sir. 1 o'clock. Unknown object changing. Changing. 12 o'clock.
0: Sound collision. Make ready, Mr. Dart.
3: Now hear this. Now hear this. The captain will now address the ship. First, you've heard the collision alarm. You will all now take action stations. Man all weapons. Condition of extreme alert. Red. I repeat, red in all departments. Instrumentation tells us there is an unknown solid object less than 80,000 miles dead as we go. There is a locator beam on us. I repeat, there was an unknown locator on us, giving us unexpected feedback echo. Men, we are not a warship. May the Almighty be with us. That is all.
1: Mister?
0: Nothing, sir. Now I see nothing on the busy place. But radio locator. Here, look at it, sir.
1: Up and down, up and down. Oh,
0: something monstrous. Monster in size, sir. Making lunatic dashes toward us.
1: At collision speeds.
0: Then skipping away at the same fantastic speed.
1: We are not a warship.
0: Here it comes. Here it goes away again. All on radio locate. On busy plate by eye, nothing. Can't detect a thing.
1: How many solar systems in our galaxy? How many? How many planets fit for life? And how many kinds of life could there be? If this ship isn't from Earth, and it isn't, it has a crew that isn't human. And things that aren't human but are up to the level of deep space travel in their civilization could mean anything.
0: Yes, sir.
1: Something like this has been talked about and speculated about for years. Mathematically, it's been an odds-on bet that somewhere in our galaxy there'd be another race with a civilization equal to or further advanced than ours. Nobody could ever guess where or when we'd meet them. But it looks like we've done it now.
0: Well, do you suppose they'll be friendly, Captain?
1: Thank the Almighty for the blasters.
0: Here they come in for us fast again, sir. Oh!
1: Pulling away again. Yes, I can read the beam.
0: If you'll pardon, sir, the blasters are for meteorites, sir. They were never, were they, designed as space weapons?
1: They can serve as pretty good ones. Because we don't know what they're like, you fool! And we can't take a chance. We can't trust them the fraction of an inch. Sure, I know. Let's try and find out all we can about them. Let's meet. Let's try to be friends with that ship out there. Well, we don't. And you realize why? Because they have locators. Because they might trace us all the way back home without our knowing it. And we can't risk a non-human race knowing where Earth is unless we're sure of them. And how can we be sure? Do you know, Mr. Dort? Do you know, Mr. Dort, with your sentimental Pollyanna slush pile that calls itself your brain, your mind?
0: Unidentified object retreating against our locator, sir.
1: Back and forth. Back and forth the game goes on. They're afraid. We're afraid. Oh, sure. They could come to trade, of course. Import, export. That wouldn't hurt. Or maybe these creatures will be aesthetic marvels, nice and friendly and polite and underneath the Tojo type. But am I going to risk the possible future of the human race on a guess that it's safe to trust them? The one thing I won't risk is having them know how to find Earth. Either I know they can't follow me or I don't go home. Well, they'll probably feel the same way. Ready the ship for supplemental command.
0: There, sir. By sight, on the busy plate.
1: I see it. For the first time by eye. It's a small...
0: No, sir. It's bigger and bigger.
1: Bulb. Bulbous shape, like a pear.
0: Headed for us at extremely high acceleration, sir.
1: Hard about.
4: Hard about, sir.
1: Put us about. Put us about. He's crossing the T. Dort, pass me a relay. Put a relay key to the blasters. Direct to the blasters under my hand.
3: This is the captain. Ready, blasters. 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This is it, men.
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4: All of us, as American citizens, believe in our inherent liberties and freedoms, such as the freedom of the individual to choose and elect his own national representatives. It has been said that there is only one ruling class in America, the people themselves, who, through their vote, have established the law of our land. The real importance of this freedom depends on our accepting the responsibility not only to know what we are voting for or against, but also to choose our leaders for the best interests of the nation. So, accept your responsibility and ensure your freedom.
5: Two spaceships, two scientific expeditions, each uncountable miles from their own home. One from Earth, one from where?
0: The other ship stopped, Captain. Cut power. Quite stationary, sir.
3: Captain to crew, steady as you are. Unidentified space object now stationary. Do not fire. I repeat, fire only on command. This is a trick. You will fire only on command from myself and only when verified. As you are.
0: Stop dead, sir. They are. Dead for sure. Have a look.
6: How far do you make them?
0: Range 20 miles, Captain. Now they're sending modulated shortwave at us, sir.
6: Frequency modulated?
0: Yes, sir.
6: Yes, I see your needle. Apparently a signal. Not enough power to do any harm.
0: Look up in the left bow busy plate, sir. There's something now.
6: Yes, I see movement on the outside of their hull. Their coal black hull. We shine like a mirror. Did you ever hear of a jet black spaceship, mister?
0: We want to reflect the sun. Perhaps they...
6: Want or need to absorb heat from a passing sun. Yeah, I know. Now, what's that thing?
0: Small, round, whatever it is, it's coming out of the side of the ship.
6: Watch.
0: Huh?
6: You're dripping sweat on your instruments.
0: Oh, I'm sorry, sir.
6: Yes, I realize what they're up to. If they sent anything toward us, it might seem a projectile or a bomb. So they come close, let out a lifeboat, and go away again. Figure we can send a boat or a man to make contact without risking our whole ship, too.
0: Captain, that means they think...
6: Pretty much as we do. Yes, I'm glad that finally occurred to you. Mr. Dort, by law of space command, I'm not allowed to leave my ship except to jettison. Mr. Dort, this is not an order.
0: No, sir.
6: And would you care to go out and look the thing over, whatever it is?
5: The alien ship continued to retreat. 40, 80, 400 miles... He came to a stop and hung out there, waiting. Earthman Tommy Dort, climbing into his atomic-driven spacesuit inside the airlock, heard this mileage report and felt safer, but just a little bit safer. For if the unknown black space intruder had stopped its retreat at 400 miles, he reasoned it might not have weapons effective at a greater distance. But Tommy felt lonely and a little expendable. Speeding toward that tiny black dot which hung in the incredible brightness of the star gas. 4,000 light years from his wife and family and home. Speeding toward that tiny black spot, the only solid object he could see in all this glowing space. And then he landed. It was a slightly distorted sphere, not much over 6 feet in diameter. There were small tentacles or horns projecting from this black space orange. They looked rather like the detonating horns of an old-era submarine mine, but there was a glint of crystal at the tip of each. Then through his suit, he began to feel vibrations. A section of the rounded hull beneath his feet opened up. He moved sideways fast. It opened up and out, and when he looked inside into the now open insides of the little sphere, no, he didn't see the first non-human civilized beings he expected. What he saw was simply a flat plate, and on that flat plate, dim red glow of light came and went. Even inside the protection of his spaceship, Tom Dort felt the hairs in his neck rise and bristle. In momentary terror, he pressed his sleeve button switch communicator.
3: Very good, Mr. Dorton. Don't panic. No need to panic. Fix your scanner to look into that plate. Harry, these creatures are our equal.
0: But sir...
3: They dumped out a robot with an infrared visiplate for communication, is all. Not risking any personnel. Good SOP for them. Whatever we might do would only damage machinery. That's good. That means they value life as you value yours. Maybe, though, they expect us to pull you with a sphere in on board. They may have a bomb charge that can be detonated when they're ready to blow for their own home. I'll send a visiplate out with a man to face one of its scanners. You return to the ship. Well done, Dort.
0: Yes, sir. But which way is the ship?
3: Head straight away from the Double Star. We'll pick you up, Dort.
5: A tiny, black, bulbous robot floated in space between two spaceships, ours and theirs. It represented a culture, theirs, which was at least up to ours. Now our two races could be friends. We could also be deadly enemies. We were a monstrous menace to them, and they to us. And the only safe thing to do with a menace is, of course, to destroy it.
6: This truce. Weeks and weeks. It started to get the crew. Mr. Dort.
0: I'm busy. Still calculating, Captain.
6: Let's see. Where was I in thinking? How do we establish friendship without risk of treachery? Friendship is based upon confidence. Or is it? Can confidence be established in a foundation of necessarily complete distrust?
0: If you can be patient a bit longer, sir, I think I've figured out a way we can talk their language. I mean communicate. Since they seem to be stone deaf.
6: You can.
0: I think, sir.
6: You can?
0: I believe now, sir, we can say almost anything we wish to them and understand what they say back. But of course, sir, you'll never be able to know how much of what they say is the truth.
6: Well, neither will they about us. Go on, mister.
0: Well, I've managed to hook up what amounts to a mechanical translator. We showed them our recorder in the vision plates, and they showed us theirs. They record the FM direct, I think. Now, they don't use sound at all, even in speech. My guess is, sir, that they use microwaves for what you might call person-to-person conversation. I think they make shortwave trains as we make sounds.
6: Telepathy?
0: Yes, sir. I think, sir. I'm ready if you are. If you are, that is, prepared to talk with the skipper.
6: Turn on your mechanical translator. What? What shall I say to them, Dort? What shall I say?
0: They're waiting. They keep sending something like a CQ. They're oxygen breathers, sir, and they appear not too dissimilar in certain ways. I'm sure I detected signs of irony.
6: Irony?
0: I mean, sir, that implies humor. In other words, sir, I think they could be likable.
6: All right. Send this.
0: Hurry, sir. They're acting suspicious.
6: All right. Say, the appropriate things about this first contact of two dissimilar but civilized races.

0: That is all very well, but is there any way for us to let each other go home alive? I would be happy to hear of such a way, if you can contrive one. At the moment, it seems to me that one of us must be killed. Uncle.
1: All right, then. Send this. Look here out there, whoever you are. It looks like we have to fight, and one batch of us gets killed. All right, we're ready if we have to. But if you win, we've got it fixed so you'll never find out where Earth is. And there's a good chance we'll get you anyhow. We stayed here a month and we've swapped information and we don't hate each other. There's no reason for us to fight except to protect our races.
0: Well, he says, sir, yes, all you say is true, but that his race has to be protected just as you feel that yours must be. He says, quote, perhaps this will help us to think clearly. Suppose we make it so we can't find each other's home planet, but leave a way to communicate in the future. So work out grounds for a common trust. If our governments want to be fools, let them. But we should give them the chance to make friends instead of starting a space war out of mutual panic, unquote.
1: All right, I have it. Send this. Okay, sir. Whoever you are, let's swap spaceships. Send it, send it.
0: He answers. Interesting. What is rest of your swapping proposal?
1: Send this. Swap ships and crews. I remove all star charts and anything else evidential. He removes all his navigational records. We train each other's key crewmen, and I go for home with my crew and his ship. He goes for home with his crew and his ship. That's my proposal. Tell him that's final. If he refuses, I'll blast.
0: Hold on, please, sir. He says, accepted. He says, accepted. With one proviso that we arrange to meet here, at this star fix, in exactly one astronom of the double star.
1: Agreed. To us, that'll be a year. Send it.
2: Now hear this. On signal, prepare to abandon ship. We sail for home as soon as we have learned to man controls of unidentified space object. And good Godspeed to us all. We will all see Earth again as soon as we are trained and we train them.

There's a hidden assumption in the story we just heard, that any intelligent entity can and may lie. I wonder just what a lie is and why it is that we expect intelligent entities to lie. Could a machine lie? Could an intelligent machine lie? Well, next time we have a discussion on that I think you'll find interesting. It's called Liar.

0: 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Heard in our cast tonight were Lon Clark and Lawson Zerbe. Script was by Murray Leinster, adapted by Peter Irving. 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
14: This is The Mysterious Traveler, inviting you to join me on another journey into the realm of the strange and the terrifying. I hope you will enjoy the trip, that it will thrill you a little and chill you a little. So settle back, get a good grip on your nerves, and be comfortable, if you can. For in a few moments, you're going to meet a ghost, the strangest phantom that you ever heard of. But first, I want you to be my guest on a little train ride. We're running at 60 miles an hour on open track in the dead of night. Now we thunder through a sleeping village. Then beyond it, we plunge into the waiting mouth of a tunnel. We race through the tunnel and into the open again. Over a trestle and on into the night. A little world of our own, rushing forward resistlessly, a symbol of power and speed and life. Yes, trains do have a life of their own, as you'll see in the unusual ghost story that I call... The locomotive.

0: My story starts some years ago in a hilly region of western Pennsylvania. It's almost midnight, and two men laden down with several handbags are moving cautiously over the rough ground beneath a railroad trestle. They come to a spot beneath one end of it, and there in the darkness, they stop and turn on a flashlight.
1: All right, we can sit down and rest now.
2: Are you sure this is the right spot?
1: Of course I'm sure. This is the loading spur. It branches off at a mine entrance. Main line's over there, about 100 yards away.
2: How long do you think we'll have to wait?
1: 5 or 10 minutes. 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
2: Suppose the money isn't on the mine train. They might have changed their plans.
1: It'll be on it. Those miners are waiting for their pay, and the treasurer's bringing it himself. Plus bonus money and cash for operating expenses. 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
2: $200,000? That's a lot of dough, but...
1: But what? You getting cold feet?
2: No, of course not, but... Well, they'll be killed, won't they? The crew on the train?
1: Forget it. I thought you were turning soft on me now after I spilled the whole plan to
2: you. No, Joe, I'm not turning soft. Joe.
1: What is it?
2: Oh, I heard a noise down. Over there.
1: It's just your imagination. Oh, you're right. Somebody's coming. Keep the light steady. I got my gun handy.
2: Who could it be?
1: It's probably just a bum. Get off and sleep under this trestle. All right, you step where you are.
3: It's only me, boys. Just old Boomer.
1: Who?
3: Old Boomer, that's all. Looking for a place to bunk. Howdy, boys.
1: It's okay, Tom. I heard of this guy. So you're old Boomer, huh? The one they call the king of the bums?
3: Not the king, son. Just the traveling one of them all. 50 years I've been riding the roads, and I guess I've covered 1,000,000 miles of track. Mind if I sit down here? Got kind of aching my bones.
2: Sit down if you want to.
3: Thanks, son. Say, you fellas ain't bums. You're dressed too good.
1: Never mind about us. Curiosity ain't healthy.
3: Old Boomer never fights with anybody. Live and let live's his motto. Listen, here comes number 25. Mighty fine train, 25. Got a 16-wheel Mikado engine, can pull 20 cars at 80 on a level track. He's 50 seconds late tonight.
2: Do you know every train on the tracks?
3: Pretty near, son, pretty near. I ain't rode them all. I rode them all, I mean, from the Lackawanna to the Santa Fe. There ain't much about trains I don't know. Say, you fellas wouldn't have a little nip handy to take the chill out of an old man's bones.
1: No, we ain't got a little nip handy.
3: Sure, son. No harm in asking. There's the 25 passing Minesville now. Ain't that whistle far off in the night a sweet, mournful sound, though?
2: Yeah, it is kind of mournful.
3: Sounds are far off and ghostly, don't it? Well, sometimes it is a ghost you hear, not a real train at all.
1: What are you talking about?
3: I'm just saying that sometimes when you hear a train whistling far off and mournful in the night, it ain't a real train at all. It's a ghost train.
2: Ghost train? It's a lot of hooey.
3: You just think so because you're young and don't know better. But old Boomer can tell you. There's ghost trains and plenty of them. They're the ghosts of trains that died in wrecks. Anything as live as a train is bound to have a ghost live on after.
1: All right, can the chatter. You're hurting my ears.
2: Well, let him talk, Joe. It helps pass the time.
1: All right, but if you ask me, he's spotting a lot of bushwhack.
2: Go on, Boomer. What were you saying about trains having ghosts?
3: Yeah, I've seen them many a time. They're running the tracks with all the lights out, going faster than the wind. Not a sound coming from them. I've seen the Heavenly Express, too, a couple times.
2: What's the Heavenly Express?
3: It's a special train, son. It's on the Earth to Heaven run. Travels 1,000,000 miles a minute when it gets up speed. Takes the souls of railroad men from this world to the next. It always passes by when a wreck's gonna happen.
1: That's enough talk. I'm sick of listening to you.
3: All right, son. You don't believe me, but I know what I know. Glory be. I hear it coming. I hear it coming now.
2: Hear what coming?
3: The Heavenly Express. It's coming down this track. Listen.
2: I don't hear anything.
1: There's nothing to hear.
3: Passing right by overhead. Now it's slowing. It's going to stop. It's never stopped before. That means Rex's going to be here.
2: Joe, he knows.
3: That's it. That's what you're here for. You're going to wreck that mine train.
1: Hear that, old man? That's a mine train turning into this spur. You're right. We're going to wreck it.
3: No, you can't. You mustn't.
1: But before we do, we got to take care of you. And this is how we're going to do it.
2: You shot him.
3: I guess the Heavenly Express stopped for me, too. I sure hope so. But you fellas, it'll punish you. It'll follow you. Sure as I'm laying here.
2: Hold, follow us. What are you talking about?
3: The judgment special. It punishes fellas that wreck trains on purpose. It runs any place has tracks. And it follows them until it gets them. One way or another. Because murdering a train is like murdering a man. You got to pay for it. And you'll pay for it. You think I'm crazy, but you'll see. You'll see.
1: Yeah, that shut him up. Crazy old coot.
2: I wish you hadn't killed him, Joe.
1: Up your sap. Couldn't let him live to tell what he knew, could I?
2: No, no, of course not.
1: Listen. I hear the mine train coming. We just got time to get ready now. Put the suitcase with the dynamite against the trestle here. That's it. Now, come on, help me unroll a wire.
2: Yeah, sure, Joe. Anything you say.
1: That's it. Keep coming. Gotta get plenty far away. Hear the train now?
2: Yeah, I hear it. I can see the headlight, too. Look how bright it is.
1: Okay, this is far enough. Took me just a second to hitch up the detonator. There it is. Now we're all ready.
2: It's on the trestle now. Almost halfway across.
1: What's the matter? You sound shaky. Listen, Tom, you're in this now, and it's too late to back out, you hear?
2: Yeah, I know. It's almost across.
1: All right, then I'll close the detonator. Now, there she goes.
0: Hours later, the two men, Joe Malone and Tom Henderson, were driving eastward through the night, far from the scene of the train wreck. Between them on the seat was a large handbag, and Joe Malone at the wheel patted it lovingly.
1: $200,000. Ha! You realize that, Tom? We got $200,000 right here between us.
2: Yeah, I know.
1: What's the matter? You don't sound very happy about it.
2: Sure I am. It's just...
1: Just what?
2: Well, I can't help remembering the crash when the mine train went to the ravine. The way the whistle kept screaming, just like the locomotive was something alive that was being killed.
1: For Pete's sake, the whistle valve got stuck when the engine crashed, that's all.
2: Sure, I know that, only... Well, I just can't help remembering it. Joe, the crew were all killed, weren't they?
1: Suppose they were. What do you care? You're as nervous as an old woman. Should never have rung you in on this job.
2: I'm all right, really I am, Joe. Listen, what are you going to do with your $100,000?
1: I'm heading for the big town. I'm going to have one swell time. I'm going to buy new clothes, stay at the best hotel in town, and really cut loose. Beat me in New York, I'll show you a real time.
2: Where are you going to stay?
1: Mrs. Miller's boarding house. It's over on the west side. You can find it in the phone book.
2: Mm-hmm.
1: I'm just staying there till I can buy some real classy duds. And I'm moving to Park Avenue. Always had a yen to live on Park Avenue. Now I'm going to see what it's like.
2: Yeah, sounds all right. Joe, look out, that train!
1: What'd you do that for? Why'd you grab the brake? You stalled us right here in the middle of a railroad crossing.
2: Oh, I had to, Joe. The train on the track there in front of us. We almost ran into it.
1: What are you talking about? There wasn't any train on that track.
2: But there was, running without lights and not making a sound.
1: You're crazy. I tell you, there wasn't anything in sight, not even a hand car.
2: But I saw it, Joe.
1: Never heard of a train running without lights. That proves you're crazy.
2: Well, maybe it was an empty. But if I hadn't stopped the car, we'd have smashed into the side of it.
1: I wouldn't mind a sock, you one. Now we're stalling the railroad track, and the car won't start.
2: I'll get out and push. Joe, look! A headlight!
1: A real train this time, coming around the bend. It's not 200 yards off.
2: Joe, it's gonna hit us. We gotta jump.
1: Yeah, but this door won't open. It's stuck.
2: Come on, out this side. Come on, I got the bag.
1: Tom, my coat's caught in the car door. I'm stuck. Help me!
2: I can't, Joe. Jump! Jump!
1: Help me, Tom! Help! Help me! Help!
4: Mister, you all right?
2: Yeah, I'm all right. But my friend, he must have been killed.
4: Yes, he sure was. So when do you get away? Look at your car. There's pieces of it spread a quarter mile up the track. Whatever made you stop right there in the crossing?
2: Car stall. Who are you?
4: I'm the crossing watchman.
2: Watchman? Why weren't you on duty? Why didn't you signal there was a train coming?
4: Because I didn't know it, mister. That was the wrecking train taking doctors down to Mineville. It was unscheduled.
2: Oh, I see. What about the other train, the one that went past going east just before the wrecking train hit us?
4: Other train?
2: Yeah.
4: No other train due through here till 6 a.m. this morning.
2: I saw it, I tell you, traveling without lights.
4: No train ever travels without lights. It's against the law. Say, are you drunk?
2: No, I'm not.
4: Where are you going? Listen, I got a report to make on this. You got to fill out a form.
2: Forget it. I'm not interested. Get away from here. I'm going to New York.
0: Late the next afternoon, Tom Henderson reached New York. Not knowing where else to go, he hunted in the phone book for Mrs. Miller's boarding house that Joe Malone had mentioned and went there. Mrs. Miller gave him a room on the top floor. And there he carefully locked in the closet the precious handbag that held $200,000. All of it his since Joe's unfortunate death. After that, Tom went out to see New York's nightclubs. But he got back after midnight, feeling considerably more cheerful. As he was about to unlock his door, Mrs. Miller appeared in the hall.
5: Oh, Mr. Henderson.
2: Oh yeah, Mrs. Miller.
5: I was waiting for you, Mr. Henderson. Huh? It's turned so cool that I lit the gas heater in your room.
2: Well, thanks a lot.
5: I just wanted to warn you that you...
2: What was that?
5: What was what, Mr. Henderson?
2: That whistle just now. What was it? A boat out in the river?
5: Oh, that was a freight train, Mr. Henderson.
2: Freight train? Here in the heart of New York?
5: Well, yes. They come down the West Side elevated tracks to the freight yard downtown. They run past just a few yards down the street.
2: I didn't know that. I wouldn't have come here if I had.
5: Oh, I'm sure they won't bother you, Mr. Henderson. Really, they won't. Well, good night.
2: Good night. Oh, Battle Axe. She's sure they won't bother me. It's too late to find someplace else or I'd leave here right now. I'll close it with that. I'll keep the sound out. Anyway, suppose I can hear a train or two. I'm going to hear them do me. I'm going to go to sleep and forget it. Yeah, forget it. I've got 200,000 bucks and my whole life ahead of me. Should let an old coot like that Boomer worry me. Joe's getting killed by a train was just an accident. Could happen to anybody. Me? I'm alive. Tomorrow, I'm going to start enjoying it plenty.

0: train.
1: All aboard, son. We're leaving in 1/1,000,000th of a second, and we've got to be on time.
0: Uma, it's you.
1: That's right, son. You got to wake up and get aboard. We're pulling out.
0: Well, I'm at a railroad station someplace, but everything's so misty, I can't see much.
1: No time for talking, son. Got to get aboard.
0: Yeah, but I'm the only passenger, except for you and me, there isn't another soul in sight. And you're wearing a conductor's uniform.
1: They promoted me. Now, come on, get aboard.
0: But I don't want to. I don't like trains. I don't want to go anyplace.
1: Can't help it. This is a special trip just for you. And you got to be aboard. Come on now, up those steps. That's it. Now we're off, right on time to the 1/1,000,000th of a second.
0: Where are we going? What train is this? Well, it's completely empty except for me and you.
1: That's right, son. It's a 1,000-car train pulled by 30 engines. And you and me are the only ones aboard.
0: Well, where are we going? What train is this, anyway?
1: It's the Judgment Special, son. And we're bound from this world to the next.
0: No. No!
1: Yes, or any place there's tracks the Judgment Special goes. We stopped right outside your window and took you aboard.
0: I don't want to die. I don't want to.
1: You haven't any choice, son. You're on the Judgment Special and we're hitting 1,000,000 miles a minute now.
0: What?
1: Look out the window. There's the earth way down below us. See it?
0: Yeah. Well, I don't want to leave it. I don't want to go.
1: Look at the stars flash by. We're going 1,000,000 miles a minute, and it'll take us all eternity to get there.
0: Yep.
1: Here, I'll put the wind up so you can see better.
0: Oh.
1: There you are, son. There's the earth we left. That tiny little dot of light way up in the sky.
0: Oh, I won't go with it. I won't.
1: Hey.
0: I won't.
1: What are you doing? Get down.
0: I
1: can't jump out that window. We're going 1,000,000 miles a minute.
0: I won't jump. I'm not going with you.
1: Come back. Come back. Come
2: back. Wake up. Wake up, Mr. Henderson. Wake up.
0: What is it?
2: Oh.
0: What is it?
2: Oh, Mr. Henderson, thank heaven you're still alive. I thought you were dead for sure.
0: What happened?
2: Well, you closed your window. I meant to warn you that with the gas heater on, you must leave it open. Well, you almost suffocated in your sleep.
0: I almost suffocated?
2: Yes. If I hadn't heard you trying to get your breath and hurried in and opened your window, you'd have been dead now, for sure.
3: The rest of the night, Tom Henderson spent sitting on a bench in the nearest park, shivering at the nearness of his escape. The next day, he bought himself an expensive wardrobe. Then he checked into the biggest hotel on Park Avenue. There, 40 floors above the street, he was quite sure he wouldn't be bothered by hearing trains or having curious dreams about them. Especially as, just before he retired, he took a sleeping tablet.
0: Yeah, that fixed it. No dreams for me tonight. Some layout. So this is what you can enjoy when you have money. And I'm going to enjoy it. I've been letting my nerves get the better of me. Not anymore. I feel better already. So out goes the light. I'll sleep like a millionaire. Yes, just like a millionaire.
3: And so Tom fell asleep. But unfortunately, he did dream. And he knew he was dreaming, but he couldn't wake up. It was a very curious dream indeed. He dreamed that he got up and dressed, rode down in the elevator, that he walked out into Park Avenue, and there, down the street, he found a tiny door which he entered. It led down a flight of steep iron stairs to a dark tunnel far beneath the ground. There in the tunnel, a man was waiting for him. The man turned, and he saw it was his former pal, Joe Malone.
4: Hello, Tom.
0: Joe, it's you.
4: Yeah. I've been waiting for you, Tom.
0: But you're dead. I saw you killed.
4: Maybe I'm dead. Maybe I'm not.
0: You're dead. I know it. It's just a dream. I gotta wake up.
4: You can't wake up. Don't you understand? You're never gonna wake up.
0: I will.
4: No,
0: I will.
4: Tom. Now come along with me. I'm here to guide you.
0: Where? Where are you taking me?
4: Down this tunnel. See how it stretches out? On and on. Now it keeps going down and down.
0: No.
4: Where do you think it goes to?
0: I don't know. I don't want to know.
4: Come on now, Tom. I can't wait all night.
0: No, I won't go. I'm going to wake up.
4: You can't, Tom. The night I was killed, you saw the judgment special. Now you can never get away from it.
0: It's not true. It's a dream. I'm safe in my own bed in the hotel.
4: And you refuse to come with me?
0: Yes, I do. I refuse.
4: Listen, Tom.
0: Listen to what? I don't hear anything.
4: Listen. It's closer now. You hear that? That's the judgment special, Tom. Coming through this tunnel.
0: Train. It's a train coming.
4: Where are you going to go? You're in a tunnel, Tom. And no way out.
0: It's just a dream. It can't hurt me.
4: It's coming closer, Tom. It's coming closer.
0: No, it's only a dream. I gotta wake up. Wake up. Wake up.
5: Wake up. Wake up. Wake up, mister.
0: Thank heavens I'm awake.
6: I'd say not any too soon either.
0: But... who are you? So dark and carrying a lantern.
6: Who am I, mister? I'm a track walker.
0: Track walker? What do you mean?
6: I mean that I inspect the track here under Park Avenue.
0: What? How did I get here?
6: Why, mister, a minute ago I found you walking in your sleep, your eyes tight closed down this tunnel right under Park Avenue.
0: Park Avenue?
6: If I hadn't met you, you never would open your eyes again, because number 10 is due along here in 3 minutes.
0: And it wasn't a dream. I really am in a railroad tunnel. Yes, I am.
6: I'll say you are. How you got here, I don't know, unless you came down one of the inspection doors from the street. But, brother, if this walking in your sleep is something you do often, take my advice and see a doctor.
3: But Tom didn't go to a doctor, for he knew what a doctor would say. But it was his nerves, his guilty conscience. Now Tom felt he had to get away, far away to a place where there were no trains to haunt him. At dawn, he bought a ticket on the first plane leaving for Canada. That afternoon, he found himself in a tiny town deep in the heart of Canada. There he hired a French-Canadian guide to take him by canoe far into the woods, away from any trace of civilization. Late that night, they arrived at the cabin where the guide lived with his wife. Tom unpacked his suitcase and joined the guide and his wife on the porch. For the first time since the wrecking of the mine train, Tom felt at peace.
0: Oh, this is something like it.
4: It is peaceful, is it not, monsieur?
0: Yeah.
4: Ah, monsieur's nerves are better already.
0: Yes, this is what I need. How far is it to the nearest railroad?
2: It is 80 miles, monsieur.
0: 80 miles. Old Boomer said it traveled anywhere there were tracks. 80 miles ought to be enough.
4: Pardon? I do not understand.
0: Oh, never mind. I've got to get some sleep now.
4: Of course. Good night, monsieur.
2: Good night, monsieur.
0: What was that?
4: What was what, monsieur?
0: That whistle, then. It sounded like a train whistle.
4: Impossible. It must have been an owl.
0: Yeah, sure. Sorry, I bothered you. Good night.
3: Tom entered his room and went to bed, but he could not sleep. He tossed and turned, and at last got up and dressed.
0: The moon is bright. I'll take a little walk. Gotta calm myself down. There's nothing to worry about now, not a thing. Out here in the wilds, I'm safe. Perfectly safe.
3: Tom left the cabin and entered the woods. They pressed thick around him, but an open passageway through the trees attracted Tom. He started down it, the moonlight illuminating his way. He paused and made a startling discovery.
0: Why, I'm walking on old railroad ties. And there are tracks here, all rusted and loose. But the guide said there wasn't a railroad closer than 80 miles. He lied to me. He tricked me. Train. There's a train coming. It's coming toward me. There's a headlight. I gotta run. Run. Run.
4: Marie.
2: Qu'est-ce que c'est que ça, Pierre?
4: The nervous one. He's not in the cabin. He has wandered off into the woods.
2: Oh, that is strange.
4: We must go after him. Hurry before he does himself an injury.

0: It's still behind me. Still following me. I can't run anymore. I can't go any further. I gotta stop.
1: The judgment special, son. It runs any place there's tracks, and it follows you till it gets you. Because murdering a train is like murdering a man. You've got to pay for it. You think I'm crazy. You'll see. Here it comes, son.
0: No!

0: He cannot be far now, Marie. See his footprints. Ah, he was running for half a mile.
1: He would do himself harm running so hard in his darkness. Look, Pierre. Voila.
0: Yes, it is the nervous one. We have found him. He's lying face down. Wait, I will turn him over.
1: Pierre, he lies so still. Has he done himself an injury?
0: No, Marie. There is not a mark on him. Yet his face, it is twisted with fear.
1: Pierre, is he dead?
0: Yes, Marie, he is dead. His heart. He killed himself by running, no doubt. But what was it he ran away from? There is nothing dangerous in these woods.

This is the mysterious traveler again. Poor Tom. The tracks he found himself on led to an abandoned logging camp. They hadn't been used in 20 years, and no train could possibly have run on them. Except a ghost train. But of course, none of us believes in ghosts, so we just have to accept the coroner's verdict, which was heart failure induced by overexertion. Just the same, if you ever see a train running without lights and going faster than the wind, don't be too sure it's only your imagination. And next time you hear a distant, mournful whistle in the night, you... Oh, all this talk about trains is making you nervous, and you have to get off here. I'm sorry. But I'm sure we'll meet again. Shall we say, next week at the same time?

0: You have just heard The Mysterious Traveler, a series of dramas of the strange and terrifying. In today's cast were Maurice Tarplin, James McCallion, Joe Julian, Bryna Rayburn, and Cameron Andrews. Original music was played by Charles Paul. Mysterious Traveler is written, produced, and directed by Bob Arthur and David Cogan. Listen next week to a tale titled
1: The Man the Insects Hated.
0: Another strange and shivery tale of the Mysterious Traveler. The Mysterious Traveler has come to you from our New York studios. Carl Caruso speaking. 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
1: I never did anything wrong in my life. That's why I was so upset when Schuster murdered me. I'm just standing there minding my own business, and Schuster, he pulls out this cannon, and he points it at me, and it goes boom, and I say, ouch, and I'm lying there. And he walks away down Lake Street towards Michigan Avenue. Yeah, right there on the corner of Lake and Wabash at 1:15 in the morning. Ouch, I said, and I just laid there. After a while, I got up and I walked away. I was all mixed up. I guess I didn't realize I was dead because I walked over to Randolph Street. I started up the elevated steps, but something stopped me, something like a rope or something across the bottom of the stair steps, and I couldn't get up. So I looked around to see what it was, and there was nothing. There was a voice speaking kind of in my ear.
2: You can't go up there, Gus.
1: That's what the voice said. And there wasn't anybody there. I looked. Well, all right, I says to myself. There's more than one way to skin a cat. So I walked over to State Street, and I started down the subway stairs. You know what? I couldn't go down there either. There was this same voice whispering in my ear.
2: You can't go down there, Gus.
1: Well, I said, where am I going to go? But I didn't hear any answer to that. So I put one foot in front of the other, and you know what I did? I walked. And for the first time in my life, for the first time, my feet didn't hurt. So that's one consolation, I said, being a ghost, your feet don't hurt. Well, I was bewildered, see. I walk and I walk and I walk, and pretty soon, it's about 5:00 in the morning, and I'm out in Logan Square. And I said to myself, why, Schuster lives around here someplace, don't he? And I am in Schuster's house. See, I was a pretty new, inexperienced ghost then. Gosh, if I'd have known, I wouldn't have had to walk all the way out to Logan Square. I could have flew or whatever it is I do. But I've learned now. I'll tell you about it. Well, like I said, there I am in Schuster's house. Well, you didn't know Schuster, did you? He was laying there, sound asleep on the bed, and he was a pretty good-looking fella in a kind of fat way. He was laying there snoring. He had his hand hanging over the edge of the bed, and I never thought. I just went over, and I took hold of his hand, and I said, hey, Schuster. Schuster. Hey, Schuster. Schuster, wake up.
3: Who's that?
1: Wake up, Schuster. It's me.
3: Who's that?
1: Well, gee whiz, Schuster, it's bad enough to murder a guy. Do you have to scare the life out of him?
3: Somebody had hold of my hand.
1: It was me.
3: A cold hand.
1: It was me, I told you.
3: Who's that?
1: It's me, Schuster.
3: That's a hand?
1: It's Gus.
3: Gus! Gus! Gus!
1: You awake now?
3: You get away from me! You're dead!
1: Yeah, I know it. I didn't mean to wake you up so violent, Schuster.
3: I'm asleep. I'm dreaming.
1: No, honest, Schuster. I'm sorry.
3: I'm hearing things. Oh, why did I knock him off?
1: Hey.
3: Huh?
1: Why did you knock me off?
3: Is that really you, Gus?
1: Sure.
3: Did you come to haunt me?
1: No, not specially. I was just wondering, why did you shoot me?
3: I'm going to turn on the light. There ain't nobody here. I had a nightmare. There. You see, you chump. There ain't nobody here.
1: I'm here.
3: It was a nightmare.
1: Uh-uh.
3: Gus, I hear you.
1: Sure.
3: What do you want?
1: I told you. Why did you kill me?
3: Will you go away if I tell you?
1: Well,
3: it was on account of Ada.
1: Ada?
3: Yeah, Ada. Will you go away now and leave me?
1: Schuster.
3: Huh?
1: Schuster, is your intentions towards Ada honorable?
3: Oh, why, sure, Gus.
1: Hmm.
3: Will you go away now?
1: Move over, Schuster. I want to do a little thinking. Well, Schuster, he put his head underneath the covers and he shriveled all up in a knot. And I thought and thought. And he kept shivering and shaking a bed, and so pretty soon I went to sleep. And when I awoke, Schuster was gone. So I got to thinking about Ada. Gee whiz, Ada was cute. I sure did like Ada. Ada always wore hair and a pompadour, and her hair was so black, and her eyebrows were so cute, and she always smelled so nice. Gee, Ada. I always thought Ada liked me pretty much, too. Whenever I had a couple of bucks, I used to take Ada out to the Trianon and dance. She was about 3-4 inches taller than me, but we danced all right together. That's where Schuster run into us at the Trianon. Gee whiz, I never thought Ada'd fall for Schuster. Funny, ain't it? You're always the last one to find out. I thought she'd like me. I never even had a chance to be jealous of Schuster. I sure did like Ada. I was thinking about the time Schuster drove us out to the forest preserve, Ada and me, and the three of us had a picnic, weenies, and she made potato salad, and we had a swell time. And then I remember, I didn't notice it then, she kept sitting next to Schuster all the time. Well, I thought, laying there on Schuster's bed, I'm too late. And if Ada likes Schuster, well, all I can do is try to help him out. Schuster, well, I could do without him, but Ada, I want her to be happy. And thinking about it, all of a sudden, I'm in Ada's apartment, and Schuster's there with her, and Ada's crying a little bit.
3: It sure is too bad, Ada. He was a nice little fella.
4: I can't hardly believe he's dead, Schuster.
3: Well, he is.
1: I'll say I am.
5: What did you say?
3: I didn't say nothing.
5: I thought you did.
4: Poor little fella. To go so sudden.
3: Too bad.
1: Gee whiz, Schuster, you done it.
4: I was so fond of him.
3: I know you was, Ada.
4: And now I'm all alone in the world.
3: Oh, no, you ain't, Ada. I'm here.
1: Sure, Ada, he's here.
4: Oh, Schuster, I'm so lonesome.
3: Put your head on my shoulder, Ada, honey, and leave us weep together.
4: Oh, Schuster.
1: And so she put her head on the Schuster's shoulder, but gee whiz, they didn't weep. He kissed her. And so I come away. After all, how much can you take, huh? Well, so it looks like it's on the up and up, and besides, what could I do? I am dead. So I sit down on a bench in Lincoln Park, and I think, funny, them concrete benches used to feel cold when I sat on them, but now they don't feel cold anymore. I guess because I'm a ghost. Well, I figure I have to talk to Schuster again. What? Well, I figure I have to help him out. Help Ada, what I mean. I don't want Ada to go around being unhappy, and so if her and Schuster is going to get married, well, then least I can do is give him a hand. I know Schuster ain't got a quarter, and there's ways a guy in my position can help, see? No, I don't know how I know it, but it's true. A ghost can do pretty nearly anything if he works it right. So I wait till night and I start to walk out to Logan Square. And then I remember I don't have to walk. And zing, I am in Schuster's room. Schuster is sitting there thinking, and I say, Schuster. Hey, Schuster. He don't give me a tumble, but I can see his eyes moving, looking around the room. Hey, Schuster, I say again. I want to talk to you. And you know what he done? He jumped out the window. Well, I'm so surprised I can't even follow him out the window. You know what? That Schuster, he was the hardest guy to haunt I ever seen. And look, I didn't want to do nothing. All I wanted to do was help Ada. Sure, what if he does shoot me? That's over. I gotta help Ada. Heck, I loved Ada, see? A couple of nights later, I seen him get in his car. I got in alongside him, and I figured, this is fine. We're all alone in the car. And then I begin to worry. If I say something while we're driving, he'll probably wreck the car. So I wait till we're stopped by the light at Diversey in Lincoln Park. We're standing still. What can happen? So I put my hand on top of his on the gear shift and I say,
6: "Hey, Schuster."
1: Bam, crash, jingle, bounce. He takes his foot off in the clutch and we're through a high iron fence and the car is upside down and Schuster has got a sprained ankle. Gee whiz, I said, I'm a heck of a ghost. But he's laying there and I think this is a good time to talk to him before the ambulance comes. He can't move. But he crosses me up. He faints. And whilst he's laid up with his ankle all bandaged up, Ada comes and sees him. And the way she puts her arms around him and kisses him, I says, this is no place for me. So I come away again. I couldn't take it. But that only made it worse. I should talk to him and see what I can do for Ada and him. So after a while, he's well, and I see him and Ada every once in a while, and they... Well, he treated her like... Gee whiz, the way I wished I could have treated her. And she ended up... Well, one night, Schuster goes into a movie. I'd saw the movie before. You got a lot of time on your hands when you're a ghost. Usually, you can get in movies free. I followed him inside, and while he was running the sign on the screen, it said, next week... Hollow triumph, I lean over close to him and I say,
6: Schuster.
1: Gee whiz, he went up like a balloon. People was hollering and he was hollering and the ushers come and the cops and they drug him away. You know what the upshot of that was? He kept hollering to the cops that he was haunted and they thought he was touched in the head and they put him in a wagon. They took him out to psychopathic for observation. I sure made a mess out of things, didn't I? And all I'm trying to do is be a good guy, a good ghost, I mean. So, come evening out the psychopathic, I go. Boy, what a place. And I hunt high and low for Schuster till it's about 2:00. Then I hear a kind of gargle I think is familiar, and I go through a little door, and oh, boy, there he is. In a straitjacket. Well, for pity's sake, Schuster, I says. Look, Schuster, stop it. I ain't gonna hurt you. Schuster, listen to me. Schuster, don't you bust something. Now, listen, Schuster. Listen to me. I ain't mad. Nah, Schuster, I ain't mad at all. I want...
7: You want to kill me?
1: What?
7: Kill me?
1: Kill you?
7: Yeah, kill me.
1: Nah, Schuster, all I want to do is help you. Don't, Schuster. Somebody will hear you.
7: Yeah.
1: Look, I'm only allowed to kill one person, see, Schuster?
7: Me?
1: No, you ain't allowed to kill the fella that killed you, see? I can only knock off one fella. And he has to be a bad fella.
7: Mm.
1: Well, I know you're kind of bad, but you can't be all bad, Schuster, or else Ada wouldn't love you. Does Ada love you?
7: Yeah.
1: And do you love her?
7: Mm.
1: Yeah, that's what I thought.
7: Don't kill me!
1: What?
7: Please!
1: Listen, I said I wasn't going to kill you. I just want to help you.
7: Yeah?
1: A ghost can do lots of things, Schuster.
7: Yeah.
1: You need money, Schuster?
7: Yeah.
1: You broke?
7: Yeah.
1: Well, you can't marry Ada without money.
7: Yeah.
1: I'll get you the money.
7: Yeah?
1: I'm not kidding. Only will you promise to marry Ada as soon as you get the money?
7: Yeah.
1: Well, I says, okay then. And I reached over and patted him on the forehead. And he heaved himself up and the gag came out of his mouth.
8: Let me out of here! Help!
1: So I have to start all over again. I stuff the thing back in his puss and all he can say is ergo, ergo, and I lay it all out to him again. He was bound and determined I was going to knock him off. He must have had a guilty conscience or something. But it was daylight when I finally sold him a bill of goods. Look, I kept saying, it's Ada I'm thinking of. I want Ada to be happy. I have to help you if I'm going to help Ada, can't you see? And it was, like I said, broad daylight when I took the gag away from him again, and I was all ready to put it back, but...
9: Okay, guys, okay. I believe you.
1: You got to believe me.
9: But you got to remember, if you hurt me, you'll be hurting Ada, Gus.
1: I know it, Schuster. Why else would I go to all this trouble? Heck, Schuster, I loved Ada. And he just looked at me funny, and I said, okay, I'll meet you at Rolo's next Wednesday night. And I come away. Rolo's. I don't suppose you ever been there, huh? Gambling joint. I used to go there once in a while when I was alive. Pick up a couple of dollars shooting craps or something. Schuster goes there a lot, too. I'm standing by the wheel when Schuster comes in. I'm just standing there, and of course, Schuster can't see me when he comes up. He stood there looking a minute, and Rolo gave him a hello.
6: Hello, Schuster.
10: Hi, Rolo.
6: Get your bets down, gents. Schuster, you gonna play?
1: 17.
9: What'd you say?
6: I said you're gonna play. Get your money down.
1: I said 17.
9: 5 on 17.
6: All bets down. That's all, gents.
1: And I left it spin a minute, and I put my finger on the 17, and I stopped it.
6: 17. Here you are, Schuster. Get your bets down, gents.
1: 4.
9: $100. $100.
6: Pledging, huh, Juicer?
9: Spin the wheel.
6: All bets down. Round and round she goes, and where she stops, nobody knows.
1: The heck nobody knows. I know. She stops on 4.
6: 4. Well, nice going, Schuster.
9: Yeah, it is nice, ain't it?
1: 11, Schuster.
9: 11. $500.
6: Take it easy, Schuster.
9: Spin the wheel. That was an awful short spin, Rolo.
6: Real beefed about it. Stopped on 4, didn't it?
1: Hey, Schuster.
9: What?
1: Ain't you got enough?
9: Enough?
1: To marry Ada? You win 3 times.
9: Oh, come on, Gus. Let's not quit yet.
1: Okay. 13.
9: 13. $1,000.
1: At 4:30 in the morning, Rolo declared that the bank was busted. Schuster took every dime in the joint. Schuster with me to help. And he went out of that place with money sticking out of every pocket and his hat. Hey, Schuster, I said.
9: Well, Gus, you're terrific. I'm set for life.
1: You ain't set for life, Schuster, I said. Not yet, Shane.
9: What do you mean?
1: You forgot about Ada.
9: Ada? Oh. Ada.
1: Yeah, this dough is to get married on, Schuster, remember?
9: Yeah, well, what do you know? Pretty near forgot about Ada. Can you imagine that?
1: And so 2 days afterward, Schuster and Ada drive over to Crown Point to a little justice of the peace, and they get married. Gee whiz, it was a happy day. Ada sure looked pretty with her pompadour and a new dress from Carson Peary's, and her eyes shining, and she was nervous and cute. And even Schuster looked pretty good in a double-breasted green suit. And I got sentimental, and I kind of bawled, standing there watching. Only, of course, nobody knowed I was there, and I thought, gee, that might have been me, maybe. Only it's too late.
9: I do.
1: And the least I can do is to see that she has everything she wants. I can do that on account I'm a ghost, and
11: I
1: can do practically anything. And there is Ada looking all pink and about to bust. She's so happy, and Schuster holding his arms around her and grinning, and the old JP grinning too and looking at the $100 bill. And I couldn't help it. I step right up close.
9: What's the matter, honey?
11: Oh, I felt something cold on my cheek all of a sudden.
1: And it was only me kissing the bride. I love you, Ada. Oh, sure, they was as happy as bumblebees. Heck, no, I wouldn't never intrude into their privacy. I never went to their house. But I used to meet Schuster once in a while, and I'd say, Schuster, how they going?
9: Oh, fine, Gus, fine. Swell, Gus. Ada's very happy.
1: And I'd always feel glad and happy about it. And then one day I meet Schuster and I ask him the same question. He kind of stutters and stammers for a minute.
9: Well, look, Gus, Ada wants a mink coat.
1: Why don't you get her one?
9: Well, I'm not holding, Gus. I made a couple of bad investments.
1: So Schuster and me, we busted the bank at Rolo's again. And Rolo, he wasn't very happy about it, but what could the man do? It was his business, wasn't it? And Ada was happy, I figured. Schuster hit me again when the Arlington race season started.
9: Say, Gus, can you do anything about horses?
1: Like what?
9: You know.
1: What's the matter? You broke again?
9: No, but I kind of like to get a new car for Ada.
1: A goat by the name of Lollipopsy come in at 134-1, and I nearly wore myself out flagging down the other horses. Schuster had $200 on Lollipopsy's nose. Gee whiz, I said Ada ought to get two cars. Both of them coronium plated. Schuster said to me, "Hey, Gus, you see, I was always around someplace. Wasn't no place for me to go. I kept trying the subway and the elevated, but no soap, I was stuck. So I stayed within calling distance. Ada was awful nice." Gee whiz. Schuster said to me, "Say, Gus."
9: "Say, Gus."
1: "What?"
9: "You know the sweepstakes?"
1: "Yeah."
9: "Well?"
1: "What?"
9: "I got a ticket."
1: "Gee whiz, Schuster."
9: "Well, Ada wants a house in Lake Forest. That costs bucks."
1: "Oh, well." Well, Ireland is a nice place, but sorting through all of them ticket stubs to find BB 46, 37, 28, 29 was quite a job of work. "What? $110,000? You can buy quite a joint in Lake Forest for that kind of moolah." Oh, boy, I thought Ada's doing all right. And I'm glad, even if Schuster is getting to be kind of a pain in the neck.
9: Ever think about the stock market, Gus?
1: No.
9: Oh, that's where a guy could really clean up.
1: Or lose his shirt.
9: Oh, not with my little mascot, my little Palsy Welsy.
1: Who's that?
9: You.
1: Me?
9: Sure.
1: Well, I don't know.
9: Oh, Gus, you can do anything.
1: Well,
9: Ada wants to go to Mexico for the summer.
1: Wow.
9: Oh, boy, $1,000,000. Gus, let's get another million.
1: Another million? What for pity's sake?
9: Why, for Ada, Gus. Her birthday's tomorrow.
1: Why, you know what? I forgot that.

0: Well, first I went over to LaSalle Street and I went up to the stock exchange and I sent Consolidated something up 81 points. And then I said to myself, I just gotta see Ada on her birthday and see how happy she is. Gee, a mink coat and a new automobile. I bet it's a Rolls Royce. And a house in Lake Forest. No, she's in Mexico, I thought. But I'll say happy birthday in Mexican, even if she won't hear it. And so, she wasn't in Mexico. I looked all over Lake Forest, and there wasn't any Schuster living there. And then I just thought, Ada. I want to see Ada. And I was right alongside her. Ada didn't have any mink coat. She didn't have any automobiles. She was living in a flat on Taylor Street, and there wasn't any heat in the house. There wasn't anything to eat either. She was laying on a cot, and I hardly even recognized her. The pompadour was all stringy and kind of dirty gray, and her eyes, she had a black eye. She was sick. She was hungry. She was lonesome. She was pretty close to dying. How do you like that? My Ada. And Schuster, the wheel, horses, sweepstakes, the stock market, $1 million. I kissed Ada. And Ada knew that I was there. Ada spoke my name. She laid back on the cot and she cried some more. I couldn't take that. Gee, whiz, I come away. Schuster was in Rollo's. Did I tell you Rollo had some very tough customers around? Yeah, he did. I went up to Schuster and I said, Schuster, I said, Rollo wants to see you in his office.
1: I'm busy, Gus.
0: Better go on in, Schuster. There's something for you in there.
1: Is there? No?
0: Go see. So Schuster went on in and I after him.
2: Hey, Rollo, what do you want? Rollo? Rollo? Rollo!
0: He's dead, Schuster.
2: Let me out of here!
0: No.
2: Listen, Gus.
0: Look at that knife in his back, Schuster.
2: That's my knife.
0: Got your name on it.
2: I didn't do it.
0: I know you didn't. But they'll think you did.
2: Who will think so?
0: Head out, the big guy, Sam Harwell, the guy with the brass knucks, Ralph, the guy that bites
2: people.
0: But
2: I didn't do it, Gus.
0: No, I done it, Schuster.
2: You?
0: Sure. Remember, I told you I was allowed to knock off one guy. One bad guy.
2: You can't.
0: Rollo was an awful bad guy, Schuster. So are you, for that matter. And them guys liked Rollo an awful lot, Schuster. What they'll do to a guy they think killed him.
2: Let me out of here, guys.
0: The door's locked from the outside, Schuster. The door's locked. The tough boys are coming.
2: Guys.
0: Can you pray, Schuster?
2: Gus! Please! Gus! Gus!
0: Not to me, Schuster! So long, lad.
2: Gus! Gus!
0: Gus! And I walked out just as the tough guys, the bodyguard of the dead man, started hammering on the door. I could still hear Schuster crying and moaning in there. And you know what? Out there in the big room, there was a set of stairs I never seen before. I started up the stair steps, and there wasn't anybody to stop me. And I climbed up and up and up, and the stairway went right on up ahead of me. And there was somebody at the top. Black pompadour, shining eyes. What? I'm not such a bad ghost after all, am I?

0: title of today's Quiet Please story is Good Ghost. It was written and directed by Willis Cooper. The man who spoke to you was Ernest Chappell.
1: And Murray Forbes was Schuster, Ada was Ruth Last, and Rollo was played by Arthur Cole. As usual, music for Quiet Please is by Albert Berman. Now, for a word about next week, here is our writer-director, my good friend Willis Cooper.
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1: And so, until next week at this same time, I am quietly yours, Ernest Chappell.

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0: Come in. Welcome. I'm E.G. Marshall. Jasper Sheridan is dying. Even the most ignorant of laymen could determine that fact. The wax-like face, the emaciated body, the rasping breath that precedes the last death rattle. In the huge baronial bedroom, he faces his only living relative, Barry Holden, a great-grandnephew. A fortunate young man who is the only heir to one of the richest, if not the richest men in the world. Fortunate? Listen.
1: Barry, are we alone?
2: Yes, Uncle.
1: Open the drawer in my bed table. You see the small bottle in it?
2: Yes, sir. You mean the one with the ugly little black bug in it?
1: If you will buy that from me for less than $10, you can be the richest man in the world.
2: Oh, Uncle, you know me. I'm always broke. I can raise, $7.43. Will that be enough?
1: More than enough. Will you buy it from me?
2: If you want me to, of course.

0: mystery drama, The Imp in the Bottle, was written especially for the Mystery Theater by Ian Martin and stars William Redfield. 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I'll be back shortly with Act One.
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0: When a man is over 90 and you are 24, with your life just beginning, why not humor a dying man's request? But you didn't expect a minor gesture could cause that piercing, shattering, evil scream that shriveled your tolerance to a shivering fear.
1: What in God's name was that?
2: Nothing in God's name. It came from that damnable black imp, immured in the prison. He thought he might escape at last.
1: From this thing in the bottle? That's crazy. It's no bigger than a large fly.
2: As long as he stays in the bottle. Oh, Murray, I have no right. If I were not so afraid...
1: No, look, wait. Let me go and get Dr. Meany.
2: No, this is just between us, and I have very little time. So let me speak.
1: Uncle, please.
2: Don't interrupt. You had every expectation to be my only heir, and you are so indicated in my will. But do you know what my estate will be if I should pass on still owning that black minion of the Antichrist? Nil, nothing, zero.
1: Look, Uncle, I don't think this is the right time to worry about estate.
2: This is exactly the right time. First, if I die still in possession of that imp of darkness, everything I have, and I'm the house, the corporation, the wealth, even... I, myself, become his possession. Oh, poor Barry, you think you are listening to an old man's ravings.
1: Okay, so we're back to that dirty black spider or whatever it is in the bottle. I'll buy him. That's simple. Now, does that solve it?
2: Not by a long shot. First, you have to know the terms.
1: Okay, brief me.
2: When I was your age, I was in Venice, and I bought that bottle with the black thing in it for not much more than $10. I was always a sucker for legends of any kind. The lure of the bottle imp, was it legend? If you could find the right person, whoever you were, you would command anything in the world you desired, gold or money, at the snap of your fingers.
1: That's what that dirty little thing there is?
2: Oh, I laughed at the notion of its power. Except that it does possess it. And once you know that, the whole contract gains its own belief.
1: And what is the whole contract?
2: That while a person owns this dark imp in the bottle, any request that concerns money, gold, or wealth, no matter how unreasonable, will be satisfied. And that to dispose of this creature and its spell, you must sell it for less than your original price.
1: How? Here, $7.40.
2: $5 is enough.
1: Okay, cheap at nearly half the price.
2: Oh, think first, Barry, think. Remember, it will keep you rich as long as you live. But remember, too, if you do not sell it for less than you paid for it before you die, your soul will surely rot in hell for eternity.
1: Cheer up, Uncle. You've made your sale. Your imp in the bottle is my problem from now on. I'd no sooner made that statement than I felt a burning sensation in my pocket. It was sheer reflex action to reach in and pull out the bottle containing the evil black bug. I glanced at my uncle. He had sunk back against the silk pillow cover, his face the corpse white of the dead, but its expression one of peace and relief. Better go in, Dr. Haney. I'm afraid he's gone.
3: Yeah, very well, Barry. It was inevitable, you know.
1: Oh, I know, but I'm going to miss him a lot.
3: That makes two of us. I'll let you know in just a minute.
1: Thank you.
4: I hope I'm not premature, but I'm sorry.
1: Thanks, Mr. Barnes.
4: You're going to miss the old man in a lot more ways than one, son.
1: What does that mean?
4: You know, I haven't been able to talk any real business with him almost the whole past week, and...
1: Well, what's the scoop, Mr. Lawyer?
4: Disaster. The whole empire's going to topple.
1: Sheridan Enterprises?
4: Jasper is mortgaged up to the eye teeth, overextended. He's so deep in debt that if things went under, he couldn't even pay his creditors a penny on the dollar.
1: You're trying to tell me that Jasper is broke?
4: Unless he's got piles of money stashed away in Switzerland, Lebanon, the Bahamas, or some secret corner of the world. The only thing he'll leave you is debts. The pity of it is, if he were alive, he'd find a way out of all this mess. He's done it time and again. The man was a financial genius.
3: He's gone, all right. Poor old Jasper. But he looks at peace. He certainly looked like he left you well provided for, Barry, if... That's any consolation.
1: Well provided for, perhaps. A consolation? That remains to be seen. Lawyer Barnes insisted that I dine with him that night to discuss business he said, and for a rather special reason, might lighten the dismal occasion. I accepted, for reasons of my own, which were blown right out of my head the moment I met his special reason.
4: Oh, there you are, Barry. Just in time for Mint Julep in honor of my guest.
1: Oh?
4: I'd like you to meet the daughter of an old, old friend of mine in the Deep South, Miss Felicia Alice Breedenhall.
1: Oh, my pleasure, Miss Breedenhall.
5: Let me begin with my whole usual little speech.
1: Oh? Is it a stem winder or just short and sweet?
5: Now you're putting me on. All I wanted to say was that no one my size should be saddled with a name as long as Felicia Alice Breedenhall. And since the diminutive for both my first names happens to be Alicia, can we settle for that?
1: By all means. My name happens to be, for example, Barry Norton Stewart Farrington Creecraft Ain, with a hyphen between the last two. But you may call me just plain Barry, Alicia.
5: I'm really sorry. We shouldn't be joking under the circumstances.
1: Oh, it's all right, it's all right. Jasper would have gotten a kick out of you. He lived his life and didn't miss a thing. How many years, Mr. Barnes?
4: Pretty close to 97.
1: Yeah, and he'd had it, too. He wanted to go. No, don't worry, Alicia. He picked the right moment.
4: Here's your julep. Good stiff one.
1: Yeah.
4: I imagine you can use it, Barry, after a little talk before noon. You and I are going to have to get together tonight, you know.
1: You know it. That's just what the man ordered.
4: Oh, I didn't think you'd be so eager for our talk.
1: Oh, I wasn't even thinking about our talk. I was talking about the drink and the lady who comes along with it. Alicia, even after just one long, cool swallow, I apologize about the name nonsense. My name is plain old Barry Norton, NMI, as we used to say in the armed services.
5: NMI?
1: No middle initial.
5: Barry's good enough for me anyway.
1: You going to be staying up north long?
5: Oh, that depends.
4: Oh, that's the dinner bell. If we keep Mrs. Grimes waiting one moment, I might lose her. I have no intention of doing so.
5: Barry?
1: Yeah?
5: You seem so preoccupied ever since we left after dinner.
1: Oh, I'm sorry. I'm sorry, Alicia. I am. Got a lot on my mind. How long is your stay up here going to be?
5: A long, long time, I hope.
1: Ah, now that's just the same thought I had in mind for you.
5: But it may not be too long if I don't get a job before my money runs out.
1: You mean that's the only problem?
5: Oh, you can joke. You don't know what it is to be poor.
1: Oh, you want to bet? You know what my entire capital is as of this moment? $2.43.
5: Plus $2 trillion and 43 billion little old greenbacks your great uncle left you.
1: Supposing I was to tell you Jasper left nothing. Not a cent. Just a collection of monumental debts.
5: I wouldn't believe you for a moment.
1: Well, let me put this whole proposition on another basis. Supposing I didn't have a dime. Would you marry me tomorrow, this minute, if I really didn't have a dime? And no particular prospects, and I asked you.
5: You haven't even found out if I even like you.
1: No. This is no holds barred time, Alicia. I think you do at least like me. Enough to think about marrying me?
5: They warned me life went a little faster up north. Okay, I'll fade you, Mr. Gambling Man. I do like you. But I've had too many years growing up just one nitty jump above poor whites. So the answer to your question is, if you didn't have a dime and no particular prospects, I'd pick up my bell bottoms and run like hell in case you lassoed me with black magic charm.
1: Ah, all right. Give me 24 hours to find out where I stand. Then I'll know just where we stand. Mr. Barnes, I won't be back tonight.
6: But you promised. I have to go over this whole business situation with you, and just because of Leisha, you can't...
1: I know. I won't say this has nothing to do with Leisha, but by later tonight, I may be able to give you some better news and relieve your mind about financial affairs. I'm holding what gamblers call an ace in the hole. Now keep your lawyer's fingers crossed that it pays off. What I was holding in my hand was the imp in the bottle. And with my own fingers crossed, I took it back to Uncle Jasper's house. With shaking fingers, I twisted the cap of the little bottle. And suddenly it came off with an explosive whoosh that rocked me on my heels and turned my blood to rainwater. Out of the narrow opening, a great foaming black cloud burst like an atomic bomb. The room reeked of fire and brimstone. And the whole house rocked and shook and seemed to disintegrate.
0: There are things seemingly beyond our ken that brush against us every day. Eventually, there is an explanation, simple or complicated. An explanation that suits the limit of our world. But is there another explanation that suits another world? Something so dark and mysterious and mind-boggling that we refuse to accept it? I'll be back shortly with Act Two.
1: Excuse me, sir, but do you know what happens this time of year?
7: Right on, pal. I happen to know that right about now a freak blizzard falls on Dumont, New Jersey, and they're snowed in for the rest of the summer. Happens every year.
1: No. You see, what happens this time of year is that you can get a particularly good deal on what is perhaps the most luxurious mid-size car on the market, the mid-size Buick Century Regal.
7: Well, what good's a car when you're hopelessly snowed in?
1: Well, that's a point.
8: Oh, boy, do I have a headache. Why do they have to make these caps so hard to open?
9: For a very good reason. Children open things that they shouldn't. That's why we have safety packaging. For the life of your child, you can live with a little inconvenience. For further information, write the U.S. Consumer Product Safety Commission, Washington, D.C., 20207.

0: Smokey has been telling us to be careful with fire for over 30 years. Yet last year, we still started over 100,000 careless forest fires. When will we ever learn?
1: When will we ever learn?
0: Public service on behalf of the Forest Service, State Foresters, and the Ad Council.

0: a young man in this day and age who, instead of inheriting a fabulous fortune, finds himself humoring his dying relative by buying from him a small medical file containing an unidentified black form, supposedly capable of producing unlimited wealth. Is something like this possible in the 20th century? We're about to find out.
1: Choking through the black fumes, as a swirling wind began to dissipate, the room seemed to have disappeared entirely. I was mainly conscious of the colossal legs, the muscles braced under the thick bristling hair. And as my eye traveled upwards, the monstrous hirsute body, leathern-skinned and humpbacked. The head was small and ridiculous for the gargantuan body, and the voice matched it.
2: Yes, master. What is your desire?
1: Are you the black thing that was imprisoned in that bottle there?
2: I am the bottle imp, doomed by Lucifer to be confined until I bring him a soul.
1: But you mean I can actually request anything of you and you will satisfy it?
2: As long as it is gold or what money will buy, all you have to do is ask, and it is yours. You see, my only way to freedom is to trap your soul or some other. I have no choice. You are the only one who has any free choice.
1: What choice?
2: Sell me for less than you paid for me, and you go free.
1: And whatever money you've given me or helped me to gain?
2: You cannot have it both ways, master. That disappears with me.
1: And must I free you from the bottle every time I have a request?
2: No. I have no right to freedom of any kind, and until I deliver a soul.
1: Well then, get back in the bottle. The great black presence was sucked inexorably like a pile of dust back into the bottle. And in the blink of an eye, I was back in my own room. And trapped in the bottle was the dark, shapeless mass of the devil's apprentice. The die was cast as far as I was concerned. Of course, I knew I should see my local psychiatrist, but just in case black magic hasn't gone clear out of style. Abracadabra, right on the bed. $250,000 in hundreds and fifties, like pow! $250,000? As though I had asked for another hot dog. Oh, man, I don't know what I'm getting into. But it sure solves a lot of problems.
3: Strange. I thought he had everything filed with me. When I saw how serious the situation was, I tried to talk the situation over with Jasper, but he refused to discuss the whole subject. I can't understand
1: why. Well, perhaps he was waiting for a messenger.
3: What messenger?
1: The one that gave me the envelope.
3: I can't understand why this didn't come to me. After all, I am his lawyer.
1: And I'm his heir.
3: That's true, of course.
1: And I was in the house. Well, what's the difference anyway? This solves all our problems, doesn't it? Financially, I mean.
3: Oh, absolutely. Huge deposits in top banks all over the world. More than enough capital to put the conglomerate in the best shape of its life. My congratulations.
1: Oh, thank you. Thank you, Mr. Barnes. But it's still only money.
3: Which you are very careless about, if you will forgive an old man for putting in his oar.
1: Oh, Barnes, I'm not only happy to have you put in your oar, but you're going to be running the whole ship from now on.
3: Why, aren't you going to be taking over the business?
1: Oh, no. Not me.
3: Then what are you going to do?
1: I'm going to get married. If the lady will have me.
3: But then you'll have to have a job.
1: No. I have no head for figures, except the right kind. Which reminds me, may I call the lady?
3: If you think she won't object to... Oh, heavens, it's almost one.
1: Well, she may start off mad, but I have a feeling she'll end up forgiving me.
3: Do I know this young lady?
1: Well, you ought to. You introduced me to her tonight.
3: Leisha? Mary, how can you talk about marrying a girl you don't even know?
4: Hello.
1: Leisha?
4: Who is this? You know, I was sound asleep. sleeve.
5: It's Barry.
4: Barry? What are you doing calling me? Do you know it's nearly 1 o'clock in the morning?
5: Well, I just wanted to tell you that I'm all through with dull old business and the whole world is now our oyster, and even if you won't marry me tonight, how about that date we almost missed?
4: At 10 minutes to 1 a.m.?
5: Well, that's when the big city really comes alive. Look, I'll pick you up in 45 minutes. It'll be a night to remember.
4: At the moment, it's a night I want to forget.
5: Well, you'll never really be able to tell that, will you, unless you give it a try? Huh? Leisha?
4: You nut, Barry. You absolute nut. Make it 50 minutes. It'll give me time to put some perfume behind my ears.
5: Bye.
3: When I invited you to dinner earlier this evening, Barry, it had nothing to do with Leisha. She turned up unexpectedly. As a matter of fact, had I been playing marriage broker, you would have been the last person in some ways that
5: Oh, Barnes, relax. The greatest thing you ever did for me in your life was to introduce me to Leisha. Take you back home?
6: That's good, solid New Orleans blues, man.
5: Mm-hmm. And the martini?
6: It won't knock me out. But I don't know about another round.
5: What's your stand on walking?
6: Great. As long as I can stand. And I can stand. Don't worry.
5: Good. Up Fifth Avenue to the Plaza Hotel. Got a penny?
6: No, sir. My mad money comes in slightly higher denominations.
5: Oh, you didn't think I'd run out on you?
6: It hasn't happened yet. I just protect myself at all times.
5: Okay, here's a penny. And I have one, too. So we turn our backs on the fountain, throw them in, and wish the best wish we know.
6: Oh, that's the Trevi Fountain in Rome, you do that.
5: All right, all right. So we're starting a new trend. Arrivederci, Roma. What was your wish?
6: If I tell you, it won't come true. Where next? The night is still young.
5: The Small Hours Club?
6: What's its particular kick?
5: Oh, just the best food in town, nice, slow, quiet dancing, and a wide-open casino from craps to chimay.
6: Oh, just stop at the dice. They're mama's children. You stake me $100, I'll run it right through their limits.
5: Oh, baby, I seem to have just pushed the important button that turns you on. Come on, let's see you roll them.
7: The point is eight. Eight is the point. The lady is riding 15,000, 15,000 a cover. I have three from you, sir, two from the gentleman next to him. Are there no more takers? Oh, yes, sir, 15,000. Thank you, sir. That leaves 5,000 open. Then if there is no one else to cover, yes, I have a taker. You cover the open five. You are faded, madam. Your dice, the point is eight.
6: Oh, come on, baby. We can't run in any more bad luck. This is our time. Come through for mama. And away you go.
7: Seven. You lose.
5: Oh, well, it was my own fault. The whole thing was my own fault from the beginning. See, my whole trouble is that I really don't give a damn about money. I mean, if I've got it, great. But if I don't, I'll get by. So the trouble is, I never recognize the fever in others. I certainly didn't in Leisha anyway. The 15,000 was play money to me, the way I was fixed with my own personal little devil in the bottle. But I should have spotted Leisha as a lady who was hooked on gambling and the money that went with it. Here we were just beginning, and I didn't know it. But we were already on the way to the end.
6: You are crazy, you know.
5: About you, yes.
6: I'm not talking about that. You let me gamble away $15,000 and then take me on a 5-cent ferry ride.
5: Well, the last of the big spenders, they call me. Oh, baby, just look at that sun coming up over the skyline. Isn't that worth 15 lousy grand? I'm going to take off my tie and open up my shirt and enjoy the sun on my manly chest.
6: You could have gotten the sun just for a nickel.
5: Ah, but I might not have been able to persuade you to make the trip.
8: I swear to Jonah, you are something else.
6: What's that chain you have around your neck?
5: Oh, it's kind of a lucky charm.
6: May I see?
5: Sure. Here.
6: What? It's just a little old bottle like you get a prescription in.
5: Mm-hmm.
6: What's that black thing? Oh, Barry, I am sorry. I thought it was a spider, and I'm just scared to death of them. And before I knew it, I...
5: You chucked it overboard.
6: It was an accident.
5: Never mind. It's gone forever now.
6: Does it mean all that to you, Barry?
5: We're getting near the landing. Let me ask you a question right out here in the morning sunshine in front of God and everyone. Are you going to marry me?
6: It's like everything else tonight. Crazy. But, Barry, I just guess I'm going to have to. I mean... Barry!
5: What is it?
6: The bottle. The chain. And that thing, it's right back around your neck again. How did you do that?
5: I didn't. I guess there is only one way to get rid of this.
6: There's something funny going on. Barry, you kind of scare me. Now, I don't know...
5: Wait a minute. As soon as we land, come back up to the house with me.
8: Oh, no, sir. I've already spent the night with you. That's as far as we go this time around.
5: Oh, Leisha, it's not your lily white body I'm after. Not tonight, anyway. It's just a secret I want to share with you. A secret I guess I've got to share with you before we do get married.
8: Will you stop pulling my leg and take me home before I fall asleep?
5: No, I want to prove this to you, Leisha. All right. All right, you little bottle imp. In $1,000 bills, give back Miss Breedenhall the money she lost tonight. There. Look in your bag, Leisha.
6: Genuine?
5: They are.
8: It's a trick.
5: Not mine. His. As much as I want, anytime, anywhere. Just as I told you.
8: No. I just can't believe it.
5: Oh, well, I know a way to really prove it to you, Miss Dice Sharper. Now, here's a pair of dice, okay? Roll them as long as you want till you're sure there's nothing kinky about them. Then tell me what number you want to throw and how many times. And the bottle imp will see that it happens.
6: Okay. You can't fool me on this. I know dice, and I know odds. Once I'm satisfied these dice are clean, I'm picking snake eyes. You bring me those up 10 times in succession, and I'll believe anything you tell me.
5: Why be pikers? Let's make it 20.
6: Double ace. 20 times.
5: Mm-hmm.
6: And it's all true.
5: That's right. Now do you marry me?
6: I wouldn't want you to think I was marrying you for your money.
5: Let me take the chance on that.
0: Beware, Barry. Games of chance are not your forte. And you don't know the odds. You're a good-hearted, happy-go-lucky guy who's gotten himself mixed up in something evil. A lot more than he can handle. And perhaps not all the evil is shut up inside the bottle. I'll return shortly with Act 3.

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0: Jasper Sheridan's funeral was sumptuous and dignified. In as brief a period as seemed decent, Alicia and Barry were married and started on a worldwide honeymoon that lasted well over 2 years. If Barry regretted the fact that all of the places had gambling casinos, he was too much in love with his stunning bride to object. Then, at last, they were on their way back to America by boat, on Leisha's insistence.
1: Well, I see you broke the bank again for the second night out.
2: Oh, I'm not always so lucky, Mr. Stavrasis.
1: Oh, you know my name. I was going to introduce myself. I'm flattered, Mrs. Norton.
2: Of course you're not. No more than I am, but you know mine.
1: We are birds of a feather, eh, you and I?
2: We have more money than we know what to do with. We gamble. We are both members of the international set. The only difference is you own ships, and I own a rich husband.
1: But there is another difference.
2: Oh?
1: At least one. You are a woman. I am a man. I am surprised your husband doesn't make sure to keep you close to him. Particularly on shipboard moonlight nights.
2: Oh, Barry doesn't sail well. He usually sticks to his cabin unless it's clear as glass.
1: Then I shall hope for a rough crossing.
2: Am I to consider that a pass?
1: But most definitely.
2: I am a married woman, Mr. Stavrasis.
1: Marriage is a state of mind, Mrs. Norton. It is no longer the prison it once was. May I hope to see you in New York? Perhaps you would come to dinner at my house.
2: With my husband.
1: Or without. That can all be arranged later. Here. Here is my unlisted number, if you should ever need me. And of course, I am of your service for the rest of the voyage.
2: Barry.
3: I remember when you used to say that a little more fondly.
2: Your being crazy made some sense then.
3: Oh, and now it makes none?
2: To go out and take some 9-to-5 job in a dirty little store as a numismatist, whatever it is.
3: Numismatist, a collector or seller of old and rare coins. Funny, isn't it? It's the only real interest I've ever had in money.
2: Well, you won't make much of it there.
3: Oh, I don't know. With the deal Charlie's offered me, I could do quite well. From 20 to 30,000 a year, it's quite a hot business these days.
2: You must be mad. Go work at the conglomerate if you have to work. You can pay yourself $500,000 a year. Anyway, what's money to us?
3: That's our problem, Leisha. Everything at the moment. I'm just waking up to how gambling has you hooked. And how you have me hooked into being a sort of gigolo. And the source of the hook is this damn thing. So the way to get off the hook is simple. I'm going to sell him.
2: Sell the bottle, Imp? But that means that everything would be gone.
3: Except what I make. We just have to learn to get along on it.
2: But why? Why?
3: Because, honey, it's all wrong. And more I'm becoming aware of my immortal soul and how much it means to me.
2: Sell me the bottle.
3: Aren't you concerned with your immortal soul?
2: Oh, Barry, you know I don't believe in that rubbish about after death. Anyway, I could always sell it to someone else.
3: Only you wouldn't have the nerve. Oh, no. Oh, no, Leisha, you are the last person I'd ever sell the imp in the bottle to.
1: Yes?
4: Val, it's Leisha.
1: What a wonderful surprise.
4: It may surprise you even more. Would you like to invite me to dinner?
1: You and...
4: I said me.
1: Consider me surprised even more. Just name the night and where you would like to go.
4: Where? Your house. When? As soon as possible.
1: More brandy?
2: No, thanks.
1: I think in view of all you have just told me, Leisha, I will. I want you, no matter what your use. And I can make you happy physically. I have more money than I need, although never more than I want. I will be happy to make a pre-marriage settlement with you. The one thing is the fly in the ointment, the imp in the bottle.
2: But that's just a plaything for me. A luck charm. Whether you believe in it or not, and you can get it for less than $5.
1: Why should he sell it to me, a stranger? Why not to you?
2: Because he believes whoever buys it sells his soul to the devil.
1: I don't want to talk about that nonsense anymore. What I will discuss is our marriage settlement, your divorce, and your promise to me of faithfulness and a child. If that is agreed, then I promise you I will buy your whatever it is in the bottle tomorrow. Or the first feasible day. Agreed?
2: Agreed.
3: I knew nothing of this conversation, naturally, since Leisha shared little with me these days. Besides, in the first months working with Charlie, I was so fascinated, captivated, drenched in the business of old coins, that I had little else on my mind. It never even occurred to me that Leisha's request for a quick divorce, and my granting it, even though I still loved her, had anything to do with a man I vaguely remembered from our transatlantic crossing and newspaper headlines in general.
1: And I really must apologize for my long cross-examination, but my hobby, I must admit, is ceremonial magic, the Kabbalah, the Grimoire Verum. I suppose you might say all forms of black magic.
3: I see.
1: I envy you your amulet. I don't suppose you would consider selling it.
3: Oh, wait a minute. If I thought you knew and understood its history.
1: But believe me, I do.
3: Uh-huh. Then perhaps you're the one.
1: Name your price.
3: What do you tip the beach boy here?
1: Oh, 50, 75 cents.
3: You have it in your swim shorts?
1: Yes.
3: Then as long as you know what you're getting into, you have a deal. I'll take 50 cents, and the bottle imp is yours. So I thought foolishly that was the end of it. Of the thing in the bottle, at least. Well placed with a man whose beliefs or leanings served him right for whatever happened to him afterwards. Even after our divorce, and Leisha remarried Valentine Stavrasis, I was able to put it out of my mind. He owned the devil's curse, not she. And with all his great self-earned wealth, she should be happy. And then 7 years later, fate took us all in hand again. It was hard not to know of Valentine's massive and probably fatal attack. It was headlines in all the papers.
2: Nurse, would you leave us alone, please? Val?
1: Huh?
2: Val, can you hear me?
1: What? What?
2: It's Leisha. Leisha.
1: Leisha. Thank God. Leisha. Find someone. Find someone.
2: Find someone for what?
1: I can feel it. I'm going to die. But not with the black imp waiting for me in the bottle. I'm afraid. Got to sell. Got to save me.
2: It's all right, Val. I'll buy it. And promise you to get rid of it. I don't need it anymore. How much? What did you pay for it? Val.
1: 50 cents.
2: Just let me look in my bag. I'll give you less. Whatever change I have. Oh.
1: Hurry before it's too late.
2: Oh, God, I haven't any change. There's no change. I gave it to the taxi man.
1: Please, help me. I can feel the hot, stinking breath. His wings folding about me. Don't let me die. Die forever in torment.
2: Oh, thank God. A little miracle. Here, Val, stuck in the corner of my purse, a penny, a cent, all I have.
5: Oh, no. Now you can wear him about your neck. I'm safe. I'm safe. I can die in peace.
3: As Val died, his lungs unable to sustain their pressure even underneath the oxygen tent, Leisha, without thought, lit a cigarette. It was a week before I could see her in the hospital. And even under sedation and in wet bandages, she was in the agonies of hell. She blurted out the story of the bottle imp and thought she was already in hell and dead. Thank God there was something I could do for her. Leisha. Leisha, it's Barry.
2: No, I'm dead. In hell. A curse came true.
3: No, not yet, honey. Not yet. You're still alive. You can still sell him.
2: It's too late. I bought him at the bottom. 1 cent. I'm stuck.
3: No, don't you believe it. Lucky you happen to know an old, loving numismatist. All right, you don't like the word coin collector. Lots of coins in the world worth less than a cent. A lira, the Cambodian sen, the Japanese yen. Oh, I could go on forever.
2: I can't, Barry. Not after all this agony. I couldn't wish it on anyone. Itself like him.
3: You can and you will. Oh. To me, for a lira I just happen to have with me.
2: No, I made you suffer enough.
3: It's all over. Don't worry. In my business, I can find a coin cheap enough to pass the imp in the bottle on to someone who really deserves it.
2: Oh.
3: And I'll fix it so he can't get rid of it.
2: Barry. Barry, what? Couldn't I love you enough?
3: Sell me that imp first. There. Hang on to the coin. It's your passport to whatever there is after for you. Oh, Leisha. Maybe someday I'll meet you. Leisha. She's gone. Oh, darling. I hope you've found peace at last.
0: Barry's business as a coin collector grew. And paramount among his collection of coins were all the ones of lowest value in the world. Sufficient of them to make change for any larger denomination. Sooner or later, he knew he would meet someone who really deserved the imp in the bottle. And sooner or later, he did. I'll be back shortly.
6: Pardon me, miss.
7: Uh-huh.
6: Can you tell me what happens this time of year?
7: Rhubarb reaches its peak.
6: Nope.
7: Muskmelon reaches its peak.
6: No.
7: Oh, does it in any way involve something reaching its peak?
6: No, not really.
7: Oh.
6: What happens this time of year is that you can get a really outstanding deal on Buick's small but surprisingly elegant Apollo. And with what's happening to prices, you may never have a better chance to buy a Buick, huh?
7: Hey, I know what happens.
6: Yeah?
7: The buzzards come back to Hinckley Ridge, Ohio.
6: Oh.
7: Uh-huh.
6: I hadn't thought of that. Oh.

constant overexposure to the sun could be harmful. Your American Cancer Society advises moderation or protective clothing or sunscreening lotions.

0: understand that a power-hungry dictator bought the imp in the bottle for one of Barry's near worthless coins. Fortunately, he never was able to use the money he amassed to buy the weaponry with which he planned to conquer a continent. He died rather suddenly of an obscure disease, undiagnosed. But it may have occurred to you that the lower the price of the imp, the sooner the owner seemed to depart this life. Our cast included William Redfield, Joan Loring, Ian Martin, Santos Ortega, and Leon Janney. The entire production was under the direction of Hyman Brown. Now, a preview of our next tale.
1: Jekyll, are you in trouble?
2: Huh? What do you mean, trouble?
1: Well, this Hyde, does he have something on you? Is he blackmailing you?
2: That's a ridiculous thought.
1: Then what is it? How can you, Dr. Henry Jekyll, one of the most honorable and respected physicians in London, have any association whatever with a terrible person like this Hyde? Why have you made over your estate to him, especially when you were to marry Beatrice Lanyon? And why that stipulation in the event of your disappearance? Jekyll, I beg you, tell me what it means.
2: I cannot.
1: I cannot. But as your friend, I...
2: You are the friend you say you are. Do me the favor of never mentioning Edward Hyde again.
0: Radio Mystery Theater was sponsored in part by Buick Motor Division and Anheuser-Busch Incorporated, brewers of Budweiser. This is E.G. Marshall inviting you to return to our Mystery Theater for another adventure in the macabre. Until next time, pleasant dreams.

This is a tale they tell of another Christmas. A Christmas 19 years ago. The Great War was over. War-weary soldiers and officers were at last being allowed to rest, to enjoy such recreation as soldiers might find. Leave areas were established in various parts of France, and at intervals, individuals were sent from the stations of their organizations to these areas, there to rest and refresh themselves for a brief period. This story properly begins on Christmas night, 1918, 19 years ago. A leave train was just coming to a halt in the station at Villefranche.

0: peut monter à ce compartiment-là, monsieur. 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
1: 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I see the better mind. Here you are, mate. Ça.
0: Oh, merci, merci, monsieur l'Anglais, merci.
1: I'm not an English, you know, chap. Australian, NZAC. Complete?
0: Ah, oui, oui, oui, oui. 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
1: Righto. And Merry Christmas, old chap.
0: Un joyeux Noël, monsieur l'Australien.
1: Excusez-moi, monsieur, but I, s'il vous plaît, I would like to, venir ici. Oh, blasted, I can't talk the ruddy language.
2: It is not necessary to speak the blasted language, monsieur, since I speak yours after a fashion.
1: Oh, beg pardon, old chap. the station master told me you wouldn't mind if I stowed myself in here with you, I hope.
2: I should be very glad indeed of your company. I am Captain Esme Rochefort de Gascoigne. The 212th Regiment Artillery, GPF.
1: I'm Lieutenant Horace Ballantyne of the Australian Light Horse, sir.
2: You are welcome, monsieur. May I help you with your baggage?
1: I'll have it stowed in half a top. Thank you. There. Oh, going on leave, Captain?
2: Oui. I am not sure where yet, but c'est la guerre. One never knows where it goes in this war.
1: Too right, Vigor. That was jolly good of you to share your compartment, old chap.
2: I am only too glad. It has been rather a lonely journey so far. I am delighted of someone to talk to.
1: First-class compartments are not too easy to copper, either. A bit cushy, this, isn't it?
2: Not too bad, indeed. You'll pardon me, I know, but I am a bit curious to know how an Australian officer should find his way to Via France.
1: I don't quite know myself, Captain Gascoigne, is it?
2: Yes. And your name is Ballantyne?
1: Right.
2: I must remember.
1: Well, I was at Gallipoli in the infantry with the Exocook, the 3rd Officer Division, you know. Got a bit of a crack in the head, and the first thing I knew, I found myself transferred as town major of a village a few miles east of here. Nothing but Americans in it.
2: Oh, the Americans. They are good soldiers, eh?
1: Fair dinkum.
2: And now you find yourself bound for leave on Christmas night.
1: Righto, and jolly glad of it.
2: Hmm. Where are you going, do you know?
1: Report to the RTO at Isle of Bain. That's all I know.
2: You have the same difficulties in your army, I see. One never knows where one goes. You are a long way from home, my friend.
1: Righto, a bloody long way. Halfway around the world, you know.
2: And you have come to fight for France. I salute you, monsieur.
1: It's been fun.
2: Oui. And now it is over. And our young men lie dead under the stars out there.
1: We lost a few, too.
2: Our young men, monsieur. French, British, Australian, American.
1: Not to mention a few German chappies.
2: Quite. Eh bien, one cannot make the omelette without breaking the eggs.
1: A bloody lot of good eggs, friend Gascoigne.
2: Oui.
1: I wish the blasted train would start.
2: There's always a mystery how they control these trains. Particularly when one wishes to go somewhere in a hurry.
1: Oh, American chap out there, looking for a place, I fancy.
2: Perhaps we could invite him in here, if you do not mind.
1: Why not, if it's all right with you?
2: He's a comrade, and there is little room on the train.
1: Righto. Oh, Yank. Yank there. This way, Yank.
2: He comes?
1: Strike me pink now. The blighter's black. And an officer, too.
2: So? I have heard that the Americans have 2 divisions of Negroes, and they have many officers who are, as the Americans say, colored also. But I have never seen one.
1: You don't mind if I ask him in?
2: My dear Ballantyne, why should one mind? Is he not a man, an ally, an officer? Do we dislike one another because I am French and you Australian?
1: Good chap. We've lots of blacks in our units. What the devil's the difference? What difference does it make what color the blighter's skin is? Room here.
3: Do you mind awfully, Lieutenant?
1: Not much room anywhere else, old chap. Oh, come in, come in. We've room for one.
3: Thank you. I was afraid I was going to be left behind.
1: My name's Ballantyne, Lieutenant Australian Light Horse.
3: I'm Captain Melvin, 370th American Infantry.
1: Delighted, Captain. And this is Captain... I have to help the chap out, Captain.
2: I am Captain Esme Rochefort de Gascoigne of the French Artillery, Captain. Welcome.
3: Gentlemen, thank you.
1: Oh, here. Give me your musette. I'll shove it up in the rack.
3: Oh, thank you, Lieutenant. Feels good to get that thing off my shoulder.
2: Sit down, Captain Melvin.
3: Thanks. Been standing around there all day long on one foot and then on the other waiting. Finally, when the train did pull in, I thought I was still going to stand there. Good of you to take me in.
2: We are delighted.
1: Righto.
3: You're an Australian, eh, Lieutenant?
1: Righto. From Adelaide.
3: I just think of that.
1: Where are you from, Captain Melvin?
3: Oh, I'm from Chicago.
1: And you, Captain Gascoigne?
2: My home is in Bayonne, as one might infer from my name.
3: Your name, Captain?
2: Gascoigne. Bayonne is in Gascony, you see.
1: Oh, I see.
2: Oui.
3: It's odd, ain't it? Here we are, three of us in one railway coach, bound for somewhere. We've come from all over the world to meet on Christmas night in France.
1: We don't even know where we're going, do you?
3: Well, I haven't the slightest idea. Liberia, that's all I know.
1: Well, may as well have a spot of Christmas cheer, eh? Of a bottle of rather good wine in my music.
3: And so have I.
2: Not to be outdone in this matter, mes amis, I also have a bottle of Lacrimae Christi.
3: Tears of Christ.
2: A very precious wine in these days, mes amis. I do not remember how I came by it, but suffice it to say, I have it. Ah, we are about to start, huh?
3: We are starting.
1: A ruddy, happy crowd out there at the station. Christmas.
2: We still Christmas, despite the fact that most of them all want to get out of the town and go somewhere.
3: The rest Christmas, I was down in Texas, in Logan.
1: I was in the hospital at Marseille.
2: And I, mes amis, had dinner with a German general.
3: A German general?
2: Captured on Christmas Eve.
3: Oh, yes.
1: Gentlemen, will you drink with me?
2: With pleasure, oui, if you will drink with me.
3: And with me.
1: Well then, to Christmas, eh?
3: To Christmas. To Christmas.
1: You know, my musette's so bloody full of junk of all sorts. I was afraid I might have lost the bottle.
3: Souvenirs, huh?
1: Oh, yes. Silly toys and things that I picked up. Give them to some kid somewhere. Lord knows they have few enough.
2: I have gifts, too, in my musette. There is no one left of my people to give them to, but it is a sentiment. Sentiment for Christmas.
3: Suppose we all do that. Mine's packed with odds and ends. I didn't know if I'd ever get back to that outfit after this leave, so I got some souvenirs together.
2: Another drink, mes amis?
3: Oh, not now, thanks, Captain. I'll wait a while.
1: I think I shall, too.
2: Quiet. It is a beautiful night, eh?
1: Clear. You know, if the war was still on, I'd expect to hear someone shout, "Lights out, jury's up." Have a lot of bombs land in our laps.
2: I hope we are done with that, monsieur.
3: Amen.
1: No moon, though.
3: Yeah. But look at them stars.
1: Oh, see that one over there. You might imagine it to be the Star of Bethlehem. Very bright, isn't it?
2: Oui. Nearly 2,000 years ago. I wonder if that same star still shines upon the earth.
3: If it does, we wouldn't know it. Not us. Fight wars and deny the name of the man that was born under it.
1: Religious chap?
3: No. No, not at all, Lieutenant. Long way from it.
1: I'm not a religious chap either. But used to have some jolly times as a kid at Christmas time, though. Church things and all that, candles, whatnot.
2: One is not religious, save when one sees the star shining down on him.
3: I wonder if that could be the star.
2: And why not, my friend? Our earth changes, but the everlasting stars change not.
1: Yeah. Be funny if it is, wouldn't it? Won't they?
2: Oui. But our journey is long, gentlemen. If you wish to sleep...
1: You're sleepy, Captain?
2: That little drink of wine has affected me, I fear. I cannot keep my eyes open.
3: Yeah, I'm a little tired myself. Standing around all day in that station, there was no place to sit down.
1: I can always sleep myself.
2: I propose then that we do sleep for a little while, my friends.
3: Talking to sleep made me sleepy. I'm all for it.
1: Shall I turn down the lights?
2: If you will, monsieur. Pleasant dreams. Merry Christmas.
1: And Merry Christmas to you both, gentlemen.
3: And to you, Lieutenant Valentine. Captain Gascoigne?
2: Yonder star shall watch over us, n'est-ce pas?
3: The star that shone on Bethlehem.
1: Good night.

0: Are you asleep?
1: I'm not.
2: Nor I. Almost, though, I must say.
0: I was thinking. It seems that I have met you both before. Somewhere.
2: That's really odd.
0: Why, my friend?
2: I was thinking the same thing.
1: I was, too. But it couldn't be. One from France, one from Australia, one from America.
0: Oui, it is so. Good night, my friends.
3: Good night.
1: Good night.

0: Hey, friend Gaspar, we have journeyed far, and the sign that thou didst promise to us is not yet.
1: Peace, Balthazar. We have not yet come to the end of our journey. Behold, Melchior crieth not out. Canst thou not study his patience to be like unto him?
0: Yet thou art tired, Melchior.
2: I am tired and weary. Yet must we go on. No man knoweth what the end of his far journeying shall bring him.
1: Dost thou see, Balthazar? Thou must needs have faith.
0: I have faith, friend Gaspar. Yet my burden upon my shoulder is cruel heavy, and I would fain rest.
1: Have faith, O Balthazar. Have faith, I conjure thee.
0: Faith. Aye, lead on, O Gaspar. Whither thou goest, there will I follow thee.
2: And also I, Gaspar. For I know that thou art inspired of God, that his hand doth lead thee.
1: Yet not even I know what miracle he will do before our eyes.
2: No matter. We will follow and thy road lead to death. Now, which road takest thou? That to the right hand or to the left?
1: I know not.
0: Wilt thou not call upon God, Gaspar?
1: Aye. Kneel down, brethren. O Lord, Father God, lead us, thy servants, in the way thou didst set out for us. For know, Lord Father God, that we are poor, and our eyes know not the right. And we would follow the way that thou wilt have us follow. Therefore we pray thee humbly, dear Father.
0: A miracle!
1: Miracle? What sayest thou, Balthazar?
2: Behold, Gaspar, a sign from the Lord Father God.
1: There is no sign.
0: Behold, in the sky.
2: A sign!
1: A star that burneth brighter than all the stars of the heavens. O Lord God, we thank thee. The way is before us. We follow thy will.
0: Behold, Gaspar, the star shineth upon the pathway to the left.
1: Forward, forward, brethren, for the end of our far journeying is at hand. Certes, this is a sign from God.
2: Behold, Gaspar, beyond the hill, the lights of a village.
1: 'Tis so. Now we are come to our destination indeed. Haste, friends, haste.
0: Knowest thou what town is that, O Gaspar?
1: Nay, I know not. Save that it be the end of our long journey.
3: Oh, travelers, have ye seen the star?
4: Who calls? Who art thou?
2: It is a shepherd. See the flocks of sheep beyond the road?
3: Seest thou the star, travelers? Knowest thou its meaning?
5: Aye, we have seen it, O shepherd. Yet we know not its meaning. Save that a miracle of the Lord Father God is nigh unto us.
3: From the blackness of the sky it sprang into blaze, traveler. Dost thou think it portends the end of earth?
5: Nay, friend, not the end of earth. Say rather its beginning.
3: What sayest thou?
2: Behold, shepherd, the mantle of the Lord is upon him.
3: He speaketh of miracles.
1: Aye, and a miracle will come to pass. Haste, friends, haste. For this night we'll hear the voices of angels chanting and the sound of many great wings. Peace on earth. Peace, goodwill to men.
0: Glory.
2: Glory to God in the highest.
3: Verily, ye speak as men that understand the workings of the will of God.
1: Say now, shepherd, how is yonder village named?
3: Surely, if ye know what shall come to pass because of the star, how is it ye know not the name of the town?
0: We have come from far land, shepherd.
2: Aye. What matters it if we know not such trifles as the name of a little hidden village, when we know of a miracle to be wrought in the name of Almighty God?
1: Aye, 'tis so.
3: What miracle shall come to pass?
2: It is hidden from our ken, O shepherd. Yet it shall come to pass. Fear not.
1: Aye. And such a miracle as shall set all the world to singing praises, lifting up their voices unto the heavens, crying in a loud voice, Mighty, mighty is the Lord God of hosts.
3: Ye be not of Israel?
1: Nay, I am from the land of the Greeks, And these my companions be also from far lands. Melchior from Ethiop, Balthazar, a wise man of Egypt, a soothsayer unto the king.
6: Ye have come far.
1: Aye, so. Since many days our feet have trod the pathways of hidden, unknown places. Yet always have we set our faces unto the east, obeying the bidding of a voice unheard, the guidance of a hand unfelt.
6: And ye go now into the town?
2: Thou hast not told us its name, shepherd.
6: Certes, all men know that yonder town is called the town of the house of bread, even Bethlehem. Know ye that I, even I, am of Bethlehem, where was born 1,000 years agone David, son of Jesse, that was king of Israel.
1: 'Tis well. For now I speak with the tongue of the Lord, the wisdom he hath put into my mouth. Behold, yonder Bethlehem, whence came David, king of Israel. Now this night shall be born Bethlehem, that Messiah, that very son of God, which the ancient prophets have foretold. And this is the miracle that shall come to pass. For he shall be born of a virgin immaculate, and his name shall be Jesus, called Christ. O thou Lord God, Father, I give thanks unto thee that thou hast appointed me and my companions, that we shall be witnesses before all the world that the Son of God is born. Haste, my friends. We must on, for the miracle is at hand.
0: The Spirit of God is upon him.
2: Speak through the tongue of the Lord. Haste.
6: O holy man, may I not go with thee, seeing thou knowest not the village, and I with my brethren was born there.
1: Aye, thou mayest come with us. But haste, friends, haste.
2: Behold the star, how it seemeth to beckon us on.
0: Lo, it cometh down from the heavens and standeth above the rooftops of the town. It is the doing of God.
1: Aye, praise God.
2: Praise God.
0: Praise God.
1: Sling thy burthens from thy shoulders, friends. Haste, haste.
0: I marvel also that there should be lights abroad in the town. The hour is passing late, yet there is a light in every house.
2: Perchance the men of Bethlehem rejoice that the Messiah is born.
1: Nay, not so, for he is hidden from men, and they of Bethlehem know him not.
2: Then what?
6: The feast of Hanukkah is but lately over, my masters. The feast of the lights in memory of the Maccabee, and many remain. Also are there others in the town who have come to deal with the men of Herod, the tetrarch of Galilee, even the tax collectors. And thus is the city full, even all the inns.
0: Dost thou know where we shall find him, O Gaspar? Hath it been revealed unto thee?
1: All in good time, my friend. We follow the star.
2: Perchance he shall be born in a family of high repute.
0: Aye. 'Tis not fitting that the Son of God shall come from an humble home.
1: The will of God shall be done. The child Jesus be born in the wide fields under the star, my friends. Haste.
6: Behold, these be the walls of Bethlehem, O wise man. Yonder lieth the gate.
2: Perchance the soldiers of the tetrarch may refuse his admission into the city, Gaspar.
1: Nay, they are gone away, Melchior.
6: Aye, they all lie in the inns and public houses and carouse of the people of the town.
0: Gaspar, art thou sure indeed that we shall find him in Bethlehem?
1: Dost doubt the word of God, Balthazar? On, on.
6: Now, whither do we go, O Lord Gaspar?
1: Name me not Lord Shepherd. For we are all humble men in the sight of God.
0: Praise God.
2: Praise God.
1: Behold how the rays of the star shine down upon this certain street. It is the way, friends. Follow.
2: Lo, one comes, Gaspar. In haste.
1: Aye.
6: But
1: so.
6: Perchance he knoweth.
4: Hold thou, men. Whither goest thou?
7: Who art thou? Stand aside that I may pass.
6: Who art thou? Know that I am citizen, even as thou art. If indeed thou art a citizen and not a strolling player or hawker of false jewels.
7: Oh, speakest thou thus to me, who am the great physician? Know, man, that I am Balthus, the leech, the learned, the clever, skilled in cupping and the art of the chirurgeon, the saver of lives, the bringer of babes into the world.
6: Peace! That tongue clacketh like
1: Let's
6: the wheels.
1: Say that thou art chirurgeon, O man of Bethlehem.
7: Aye, I am that. I am Balthus, wrestler with the angel of death, sometime physician under great Antipater himself.
1: Hold, I pray thee. Hast thou attended woman this night that was brought of child?
7: And how didst thou know that, stranger?
1: Wilt thou say aye or nay?
7: Aye, I have done so. And look ye now. This night have I come upon a miracle, a very marvel, a prodigy of nature. Never before in all my time
4: well,
7: have I...
4: cease thy clacking and speak, leech.
7: And who art thou thus to...
1: Speak of the marvel that thou hast witnessed, man.
7: Behold, not 2 hours have passed since one came post-haste, crying before my door, O Balthus, O most noble surgeon, O saver of lives, come down and haste. And I, setting down the goblet of sack posset wherefrom I did drink, flung open the window and looked down.
5: To thy story, leech, to thy story.
7: Behold, crieth the man in the street. Behold, Balthus, a woman hath need of thee in the stable, nigh unto the inn of the 2 oxen.
4: In the stable?
7: Aye, the stable. Now I am a man of charity, and always ready to answer the call when sickness stalketh abroad. In the plague that came upon Bethlehem 9 years ago...
6: Aye, thou art always ready when thou dost smell the smell of gold, leech. Say on, and quickly.
7: If thou wilt but be still and let me... I spoke of a marvel.
4: Say on, say on.
7: I flung my cloak about me, and I came in haste, as ill becometh a man of my age and girth, and yet I am charitable, I say, and behold, in yonder stable was a woman couched in the straw of a manger, brought to bed of a child.
6: Surely women have been brought to bed of a child in stables before, Carrigan.
7: Aye, so. But mark me well now, this woman was a virgin.
6: Nay.
7: I swear it by the holy phylactery. By my father's beard, I swear it. Verily was a child born unto her, and she a virgin.
6: Thou hast drunk too much of thy sack posset, neighbor. Thou a physician.
7: I swear
1: by... Hold. Thou said enough, leech. Verily hast thou stood before a miracle this night.
7: A miracle? In sooth, a very prodigy.
1: Where lieth the woman thou didst attend?
7: In yonder stable. The man did say that they had come from Nazareth in Galilee to give his testimony unto the tax collectors. And though they beseeched the innkeepers, yet would none of them give them room, saving only this one, who, having pity upon a woman with child, did say unto them that they might find bed amongst the kine in his stable, and did charge them naught.
1: May all the blessings of God be on this innkeeper, that he hath offered shelter this night unto the Son of God.
7: Hey, what sayest?
1: And on thee, physician, for that thou didst lend thy hand unto her, who is the very mother of him who shall be the savior of the world.
7: Verily, I know not who thou art, old man, yet I perceive that thou hast the gift of prophecy. If I have served, then I am glad, for I took naught from them, and the babe did look upon me with a look that I shall ne'er forget. Though I live to be the last on the earth. Now I crave thy blessing. If thou dost speak sooth, I am most blessed among men.
1: Verily shalt thou stand at the right hand of him who hath come to the earth, physician. Thine was the hand that first touched him. Verily art thou blessed.
7: I thank thee for thy grace, friend. Go now inside the stable. I go to the temple. To render thanks unto God. For verily, I believe thee.
1: Now, my friends, 'tis the end of our long journey before us. Come with me, I pray, each of you. Come and fall down and worship the infant Jesus, Son of God, which shall be called the Christ.
2: Praise unto
6: praise,
2: him.
6: Praise unto the Son of God. I will not go in. I am not worthy.
2: Nay, shepherd, there be none of us worthy to touch his hand. Yet there be none too humble to do him reverence. Come.
1: Aye, come, shepherd.
4: The star waneth a little.
2: Shadows fall upon us.
1: The star paleth before his glory.
2: Nay, Gaspar. Behold in the sky a sign.
4: A sign? Oh, Father... Lord God.
1: A sign. 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

0: Belfast. 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
1: Didst cry out unto... what's the matter?
0: I was dreaming, I guess.
2: Well, where are we?
0: It was a dream. But I saw you too.
2: You saw us?
0: It's hard to remember, but I...
1: Did you dream of three men, Melvin?
0: Yes.
2: I did too.
1: Gaspar?
2: And Melchior?
0: And Balthazar.
1: Gaspar?
2: And Melvin?
0: And Valentine.
1: Good heavens! Look at our shoes. All of us.
0: What?
2: Straw. Where
1: straw.
2: Did...
1: Straw! From a stable. And that smell. What?
2: Gentlemen, I have been in the East. I know what that smell is. It is myrrh and frankincense.

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0: From the far horizons of the unknown come transcribed tales of new dimensions in time and space. These are stories of the future. Adventures in which you'll live in a million could-be years on a thousand maybe worlds.
1: X, minus one.
0: Tonight's story, Cold Equations.
2: There is no margin of safety along the rim of a frontier. There can't be any until the way is made for those who come later. Until then, the penalty for mistakes is a grim one. The laws of physical nature operate with irrevocable certainty, with no room for mercy, kindness, or sentimentality. In space, life becomes a cold equation, and the equal sign is often followed by death. I know. I'm the pilot of an EDS.
3: Come in.
2: You sent for me, Commander?
3: Yes. Sit down, Barton. We just got an ED from the Territorial Space Station on Woden.
2: Woden, that's in the Crab Nebula, isn't it?
3: That's right. There are two exploration parties there on Manning's continent. 8 men each.
2: Mm-hmm.
3: They've got collar fever in one of them and no serum.
2: Oh, and I thought this was going to be a nice, quiet passenger run.
3: Computers are working out your payload and your course right now. In exactly 10 minutes, we'll drop in a normal space and launch your ship.
2: I'll get her ready.
3: One thing.
2: What's that?
3: Woden is at the maximum pay limit for an EDS. Figuring the weight of the serum, we'll be able to give you just enough fuel to land on Manning's continent if you make it the first pass. Otherwise, you'll burn out in midair.
2: Mm-hmm. Standard procedure.
3: Report to launching control.
2: Right.
3: Good luck, Barton.
2: Thanks. Oh, by the way.
3: Yes?
2: When can I expect to be picked up?
3: We'll make a stop on the run back to Earth sometime next year. You'll be notified by radio.
2: Okay.
3: Sorry, we can't make it sooner.
2: That's what happens when you sign on for EDS work. I'll see you next year, Commander.
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2: Ready.
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6: 5 seconds. 4, 3, 2, 1. Blast off.

0: I don't remember how long it was afterwards that I first noticed something wrong. Maybe an hour, maybe two. There was nothing to show it except the needle and the heat gauge. It was on zero when we left the Stardust, and now I noticed that it had crept up toward the 30 mark. That meant something inside the ship was radiating heat. That something was in the supply closet, and it was alive. All right. Come out. Whoever or whatever you are, if you don't come out in 5 seconds, I'm going to blast you. One. Two.
1: Well, I'll be...
2: Hello. I'm Marilyn Lee Cross.
1: What are you doing in there?
2: I'm a stowaway.
1: Oh, my...
2: What's the matter? Do I have to pay a fine or something?
1: What are you doing here?
2: I wanted to see my husband.
1: Who's your husband?
2: He's with the government survey crew on Woden. I haven't seen him since he left Earth 4 years ago.
1: Okay. But what made you hide in my EDS?
2: I have a job waiting for me on Mimir. But I heard you were going to Woden, and there was plenty of room, so I hid. Oh, I knew I'd be breaking some kind of rule, but what's one little rule?
0: What's one little rule? H amount of fuel will power an EDS with a mass of M safely to its destination. H amount of fuel will not power an EDS with a mass of M plus X safely to its destination. Well, how could she be expected to know? She was 5'2 with brown curly hair and the faint sweet smell of perfume. She was 5'2 and she smelled like apple blossoms. And her name was X, in an equation that would have to be balanced.
3: Stardust. Come in, EDS. Come in.
0: This is Barton, emergency dispatch pilot, 4G3.
3: Go ahead.
0: Give me Commander Delhart.
3: What's the message, EDS?
0: I have to consult Commander Delhart.
3: The commander is busy.
0: Listen, you squirt. Give me Commander Delhart.
3: One moment, 4G3. Commander Delhart, emergency message from ETS 4G3.
4: This is Delhart. What is it?
0: At 0800 hours, I discovered a stowaway aboard my ship.
4: A stowaway?
0: Yes, sir.
4: Well, have you notified ship's records?
0: Not yet, sir.
4: You know the regulations as well as I do.
0: Of course I know the regulations. That's why I'm calling.
4: Martin, what's going on?
0: Sir, this is a girl. A young woman. She wanted to see her husband on Woden. She didn't know what she was doing.
4: I see.
0: I wondered, sir, maybe the cruiser could change course or something?
4: I'm afraid not. We're hundreds of light years apart now. We have a limited fuel supply ourselves with 900 passengers.
0: Is there any chance?
4: No.
0: Okay, Skipper.
4: Better get the information to ship's records.
0: Okay.
4: Martin.
0: Skipper.
4: Sorry.
0: Yeah, sure.
2: You cut our acceleration, didn't you?
0: Yes.
2: Why?
0: Well, save fuel. For a while. How did you manage to stow away?
2: Well, I was taking a language lesson in Mimiris from a girl in the inspection corps. The order came in for your trip, and I just went along on an impulse. It was easy. I'll be a model prisoner, I promise.
0: Oh, if you were only a thief or a spy, it would make it easier.
2: Make what easier?
0: Forget it. Why couldn't she have been somebody with some ulterior motive, a fugitive, hoping to lose himself in a raw new world, a crackpot with a mission? Why did she have to be a woman? A beautiful, kind, trusting woman.
3: Stardust.
0: Barton, EDS, 4G3.
3: Go ahead, 4G3. Identify a stowaway.
0: Give me your identification disc, Miss Cross.
2: Here. Why?
0: Well, it's for ship's records. Identification number T8374.
3: One moment. This is for the gray card, of course.
1: Yes.
3: I'll need the time of...
1: I'll tell you later.
3: That's highly irregular.
1: Then we'll do it in a highly irregular manner. The subject is a young woman. She's listening to everything that's said. Are you capable of understanding that?
3: Oh. Go ahead, 4G3.
1: Number T8374-Y54. Name, Marilyn Lee Cross. Female, married. Born July 7th, 2160. Good Lord, you're only a child. Height, 5 feet 2 inches. Weight, 110. Hair, brown. Eyes, blue. Complexion, light. Blood type, O. Original destination, Port City, Mimir. Listen, I'll call you back later. Look, miss.
2: Marilyn.
1: Look, Marilyn. I guess you don't know what you got yourself into here. Well, it's like this. This ship is carrying Calla fever serum to the survey group on Woden.
2: Yes.
1: Their supply was wrecked in a tornado. The fever is always fatal unless the serum is given in the first 48 hours. Now, these little ships have exactly enough fuel to reach their destination. If you stay aboard her, your added weight will cause it to use up all its fuel before it can land.
2: What happens then?
1: We crash. You die, I die, and 6 fever victims on Woden die.
2: Well, can't they send out another ship to meet us?
1: There are no ships to send.
2: Well, I... Oh, no. Oh, no, you couldn't do that.
1: That's how it has to be.
2: But that's crazy. I haven't done anything. I haven't hurt anybody.
1: I'm sorry. I should have told you before, but I wanted to make sure there was no other way.
2: You mean it? You're going to make me leave this ship?
1: That's how it is.
2: But I'll die. I'll explode. I'll be like those horrible pictures about...
1: Try to understand.
2: I do understand. You're going to kill me, and I didn't do anything.
1: I know you didn't. I know you didn't. That has nothing to do with it.
2: It has everything to do with it. Nobody just dies like that for no reason. Oh, listen. Maybe there are other cruisers. Cruisers you don't know about. Maybe the radio. Maybe it's...
1: Now, listen to me. It's different here. Different from anything you've ever known. On Woden, there are 16 men. 16 men on an entire world. They're fighting. Fighting an alien environment. The environment fights back. You can only make a mistake once.
2: I made a mistake.
1: Yes.
2: There's no hope.
1: Absolutely none. You'll have to be put out of the ship. It was better so. With the going of all hope would go the fear. Then would come the resignation. She needed time, and there was so little.
5: EDS. Starship to EDS. Need pertinent data.
1: All right, Starship.
5: When do you expect to complete your report?
1: I need a computer check.
5: I'll give you statistics. Statistics.
1: This is EDS 4G3. I'm intersecting course vector 7.3 at 0831. Deceleration 1750, weight 1 ton. I would like to stay at point 10 as long as the computers allow. Will you give them the question?
5: Check. I'll call you back.
1: We wouldn't have long to wait. The new factors would be fed into the steel maw of the computer bank, and the electrical impulses would go through the complex circuits. Here and there, a relay would click, a tiny cog turn over. But it would be the current, formless, mindless, invisible, which would determine with utter precision how long the pale young girl beside me would live. 5 little segments of metal in the second bank would trip against an inked ribbon, and the machine would spit out the answer.
5: You will resume deceleration at 1910.
1: It was 1810 when he spoke. 1 hour. She has 1 hour to live.

0: 1 hour?
1: That's it.
0: All I did was hide in a closet. And now you tell me I have to die. I don't believe it.
1: You might as well get used to it.
0: If this happened back on Earth, 1,000 ships would fill the sky. The whole world would know about it. They'd do everything to save me.
1: This isn't Earth.
0: It's such a big dream. Jerry and I separated almost 5 years ago. We were too young. And I was going to see him to try to make everything all right again. Are you married?
1: I was.
0: Oh?
1: She ran off with some guy in the weather service.
0: Do you still think about it?
1: I don't let myself.
0: Where is she?
1: Back on Earth. Look, if you don't mind, I'd just as soon talk about something else.
0: Okay. You do when you've got an hour to live. What do you talk about?
1: What's Jerry like?
0: Jerry? Oh, he's a funny guy. When he found out, I mean about the other fella, he didn't get mad. He cried. That was all he felt, sadness.
1: So you walked all over him?
0: Oh, I thought I wanted him to get mad at me, to be jealous.
1: And now?
0: I've been thinking about him for 5 years. So when I heard the ship was bound for Woden and I knew Jerry was there, I stowed away. I didn't know about the fuel. I didn't know this would happen to me.
1: She had violated a man-made law that said keep out. The penalty was not of man's making or desire. It was not a penalty men could revoke. H amount of fuel will power an EDS with a mass of M safely to its destination. The time was 18:30. 40 minutes. It was beginning to get me. A space frontier is a rough place, and I'd seen 100 men die since I left Earth. But this was different. I watched her as she wrote a message to her folks. I watched her as she fought her way through the black horror of fear toward the calm gray of acceptance. And then there it was on the view screen. The planet Woden. A red ball enshrouded in the blue haze of its atmosphere, swimming in space against the background of star-sprinkled blackness. The chronometer on the instrument panel said 18:45. Listen, we're in radio range of Woden now. I mean, would you want me to try to contact your husband?
0: Jerry?
1: It'd mean he would know you're going to die. There'd be nothing anyone can do.
0: Yes. I would like to talk to him. Do you think we can?
1: Well, the planet is turning. If his group is on the side facing us, we might be able to reach him.
0: Oh, try.
1: All right. Hello. Hello, Woden. EDS to Government Survey Group. Can you hear me? Come in, Woden. They may not be monitoring.
2: Hello.
1: Hello. Hello. Identify yourself, please.
2: This is Government Survey Group 1 on planet Woden.
1: This is John Barton, EDS pilot.
2: You have the serum?
1: Yes. How bad is it?
2: One man died last night. 6 have the fever. How long will it take?
1: I start deceleration at 19:10 hours. I should be able to land at 19:30.
2: Thank God.
1: Look, do you have a Gerald Cross in charge of the group?
2: Commander Cross? Yes, we do.
1: Could I speak to him?
2: He isn't here. He's out with the survey team.
1: Well, when do you expect him?
2: Can't say.
1: How do you read me? How much time do we have left for communication?
2: Less than 15 minutes.
1: All right. If Commander Cross comes back before we lose radio contact, will you have him buzz me? It's important.
2: Okay, EDS.
1: I'll keep the set open.
2: Check.
1: The minutes passed like small bits of eternity. On the view screen, I could see Manning's continent sprawled like a gigantic hourglass in the eastern sea. There was a thin line of shadow where it was beginning to disappear as the planet turned on its axis. I looked at the pale woman next to me, and I thought of another woman long ago who'd sat next to me and cried because I wouldn't try to understand. What had she written in those letters back home? What would they think of the faceless, unknown pilot who'd sent her to her death? What would I think of myself alone nights, reliving this voyage?
0: Cold, isn't it?
1: I'll turn up the thermostat.
0: Nothing from Jerry?
1: We have about 2 minutes of radio contact left.
0: Maybe it'd be better. I mean, suppose it were you and your wife tried to call you. How would you feel?
1: I don't know.
0: Do you ever hear from her?
1: I got a letter about a year ago. I tore it up.
0: That was foolish.
1: Yeah, it was.
0: Life is so terribly short to be wandering around alone.
1: Well, I... Wait a second, we're getting something.
0: How much time before I have to leave the ship?
1: About 10 minutes.
2: Hello, EDS. Hello, EDS. Come in. Come in.
1: EDS.
2: This is Walton. I have Commander Cross.
1: All right, go ahead.
3: Hello, this is Commander Cross.
1: Jerry Cross?
3: Yes.
1: I have someone for you. Go ahead.
3: Hello.
0: Jerry?
3: Hello?
0: Jerry.
3: Who is it?
0: It's me, Marilyn.
3: Marilyn?
0: I wanted to see you again. I stowed away on the EDS.
3: You what? But Marilyn...
0: It doesn't matter, Jerry. All that matters is that I can tell you all the things I've kept inside for so long. Jerry, I want you to know I've never forgotten.
3: Oh, it's been so many years, I can't believe it.
0: I thought I'd see you again, but now I can't. Jerry, you don't hate me, do you?
3: Hate you? Oh, Marilyn, I've never stopped loving you. Not for an instant.
0: Oh, Jerry.
3: Listen, we don't have much time. The transmission is getting fuzzy. Oh, Marilyn, I've got to see you. There's got to be some way.
0: But there isn't.
3: Let me talk to the pilot.
1: Let me... Hello?
3: Pilot, have you called the mothership? Did you have them checked with the computers?
1: I've done everything. You've been on the frontier long enough to know the setup in an EDS.
3: Something, some way.
1: You think I'd let this happen if I wasn't sure?
0: He tried to help me, Jerry. He tried. And it really doesn't matter. I'm not frightened anymore. Not now.
3: But how did you get here? I don't understand.
0: Well, I was going to Mimir to take a job, I thought. And now I realize I was just going because I'd be closer to where you were. Oh, Jerry, all this time...
3: No. Let me tell you something. Marilyn, I've always known you'd come back to me. I've known it every minute. It's what's kept me alive. I want you to hold that in your mind.
0: Jerry, I can't hear you.
3: We haven't much time. We're losing radio contact.
0: Jerry!
3: Oh, don't cry, darling. Just know how I feel.
0: I do.
1: It's fading.
0: There are so many things to say. Jerry, if you can still hear me, maybe I'll come to see you again. Maybe I'll come to you in your dreams, or be the touch of a breeze, or one of those golden-winged little birds singing my silly head off. Maybe I'll be nothing you can see or hear, but you'll know I'm there. Think of me like that, Jerry. Goodbye.
3: Goodbye, my darling.
1: She sat motionless in the hush that followed. And then she looked at me.
0: Now?
1: Now. I pulled down the black lever, and the inner door of the lock slid open. She walked with her head up and the brown curls brushing her shoulders. I let her do it alone. She stepped into the lock and turned to face me,

Pulled the red lever, and there was a slight waver as the air gushed out. I thought I sensed a bump, as if something had bumped the outer door. And then there was nothing. The white hand of the closet temperature control was back at zero. A cold equation had been balanced, and I was alone in the ship.

0: Tonight, by transcription, X-1 has brought you Cold Equations, written by Tom Godwin and adapted for radio by George Lefferts. Featured in the cast were Court Benson as Barton, Jay Meredith as Marilyn, Milo Bolton as Commander Delhart, Bob Hastings as Jerry Cross, Jack Arthur as Traffic Control Officer, and Walter Kinsella as the Woden Monitor. Your announcer, Bill Rippey.
1: The story you're about to hear is true, but strange.
2: Captain Benton, you must do it.
3: Now, look here.
2: You'll regret it, Captain, if you don't.
3: Regret it?
2: Yes, sir. It'll bring bad luck to the ship.
3: That's nonsense.
2: I've seen those things happen before, Captain. We'll be haunted by a ghost.
1: Strange. True stories of the supernatural. With your narrator, famous author, lecturer, and expert on strange and weird events, Walter Gibson.
4: Thank you, Charles Woods. My true and strange story tonight concerns a ship, the Great Eastern, that was built in England and launched in the year 1858. The Great Eastern was 693 feet long, with a displacement of 22,500 tons. She had two sets of steam engines, side paddles, and a propeller. She also had six masts so that she could carry sail as well. In order to make her the best ship of the day, she had watertight compartments and a double hull. She would be able to accommodate 4,000 passengers, and the owners hoped that she would break all records from Liverpool to New York. The construction job required 2,000 workmen, and it was estimated that the Great Eastern would need 3 million rivets.
2: Captain Patton! Captain Patton!
3: What is it, Keats?
5: I'd like a word with you, sir.
3: You speak up, man.
5: Well, a friend of mine is working on the ship, a riveter.
3: There are 2,000 men working on this ship.
5: Well, yes, sir, but this man Andrews is a friend of mine.
3: Well, what of it?
5: What's a... He didn't come home last night.
3: So what?
5: His wife is worried that something may have happened to him.
3: Did she call up the hospital?
5: Yes, but he's not there.
3: Well, what do you think happened to him?
5: Well, sir, I think he fell in between the hulls and they sealed him up.
3: I don't believe
5: it. Now, please, Captain, you must do something.
3: Do what?
5: Find him.
3: Where?
5: Between the hulls.
3: Do you know where he fell in?
5: Why... No, sir.
3: Well, then, what do you expect me to do? Rip open the hulls from stem to stern because you think he fell in?
5: Oh, Captain Patton, you'd better do it.
3: Now, look here.
5: Or you'll regret it.
3: Regret it?
5: Yes, sir. It'll bring bad luck to the ship.
3: That's nonsense.
5: Oh, I've seen these things happen before, Captain. We'll be haunted by a ghost.
4: Captain Patton refused to listen to his engineer, Keach. The construction went ahead. And in due time, with great fanfare, the Great Eastern set out on its maiden voyage across the Atlantic, the passengers on deck waving goodbye to their friends on the pier. The weather was pleasant, and the ship made excellent progress the first day. The captain beamed as he made the entry in the log. If they continued at that rate, they would surely make a record run to New York. On the third day out, the captain was having tea with his first mate, Howard Morley. They listened to the rhythmic sound of the ship's engines.

0: Hear that, Morley?
1: Yes, sir. Keach is doing a fine job.
0: He has those engines purring like kittens.
1: We won't have to use sail on this trip at all.
0: No, sir.
1: This will be an all-steam voyage.
0: Absolutely.
1: You know, Captain, I...
0: What's happened?
1: I don't know, sir.
0: Come on, we'll find out.
2: Keach! Keach!
1: I don't see him anywhere.
0: He must be around here.
1: Look, in that corner, Captain.
0: He's been tied up. Keach, what happened?
1: We must get him to the ship's doctor. He's unconscious.
3: While the captain stood by, the ship's doctor took care of Keach. The laceration on his scalp showed where he had been struck down. The captain waited impatiently for Keach to regain consciousness. Finally, the doctor gave him permission to speak to the engineer.
0: Feeling better, Keach?
4: Oh, yes, sir.
0: What happened?
4: He sneaked up behind me and struck me.
0: Who?
4: Andrews.
0: The man you thought was sealed in between the hulls?
4: Yes, sir, that was him.
0: And then he tied you up?
4: Yes, sir.
0: What caused the engines to stop?
4: Well, he must have sabotaged them.
0: So, we not only have a stowaway aboard, but a crazy stowaway. I'll have this ship searched from stem to stern, and when I find him, I'll put him in irons.
3: The ship was searched through every nook and corner where a stowaway could possibly hide, but there was no sign of Andrews. The captain delegated four men of the crew to keep on searching. Andrews must be found. Then, when Keach was able to stand on his feet again, the captain went downward into the engine room. Keach examined each engine carefully.
0: Well, Keach?
4: Those beautiful engines. Those beautiful engines.
0: Is there much damage?
4: Ruined, Captain. That's all ruined.
0: Nonsense. You've got to repair them.
4: It's impossible, Captain.
0: You're the engineer. It's your business to repair them.
4: Now, Andrews did a thorough job, Captain. It would take a whole month in Liverpool to fix these engines.
0: You're sure?
4: Absolutely, Captain. These engines are junk now. Just junk.
0: This is a fine thing to happen on a maiden voyage.
4: I can't tell you how bad I feel, Captain.
0: No, never mind the condolences. We'll have to finish this voyage with sail.
3: And so the captain gave the order to hoist the sails. He used all six masts, hoping to make up for the time lost when the engine failed. For hours, he stood on the bridge, guiding the ship and swearing under his breath at Andrews, the stowaway, who seemed to defy all searches. The Great Eastern made fair progress under sail, but it was far behind the expected schedule. Finally, they were approaching New York. Howard Morley, the first mate, came on the bridge.
1: Well, I've come to relieve you, Captain.
0: I'm not tired, Morley.
1: Oh, you don't realize how many hours you've been up here.
0: Oh, those blasted engines.
1: And let me take over, Captain.
0: No. No, go away.
1: Oh, you'll wind up in sick bay.
0: Maybe you're right. I can't seem to focus my eyes.
1: Sure. A rest would do you good, Captain.
0: All right, Morley. Take over.
1: Yes, sir.
0: I'll lie down for a while. If you need me, don't hesitate to call.
1: I will, sir. Have a good rest.
3: For 3 hours, Morley stayed at the wheel. According to the chart, they would soon be reaching Montauk Point, and then New York, and the voyage would be over. Not the happy voyage they had anticipated across the Atlantic by steam. Still, it was a good thing the ship did have sails, or they would be floundering in the middle of the ocean. As these thoughts raced through Morley's mind, the door opened.
1: Oh, you're back so soon, Captain.
5: I'm not the captain.
1: What? You know the orders. The crew's not permitted on the bridge.
5: I'm not a member of the crew.
1: Well, then who are you?
5: I'm Andrews.
1: Andrews? You're the man who sabotaged our engines.
5: That's me.
1: I'll have you put in irons.
5: Not a chance, sir.
1: What are you doing here?
5: I'm taking over the ship.
1: Are you mad?
5: Let go of that wheel. I'm sorry I had to help you, sir. But you did not do what I asked. Now, I'll bring the ship in.
3: Andrews steered the ship off the course, and then it struck an uncharted reef that tore an 80-foot hole in the ship's side. For a while, there was panic among the passengers until the captain came on deck and took charge. When the passengers were quieted, the captain went up on the bridge.
0: Morley, What happened? Did you fall asleep at the wheel?
1: Oh, no, sir.
0: Well, get up, man, get up.
1: My head.
0: You fell?
1: No, he struck me with a hammer.
0: Who struck you? Speak up.
1: It was Andrews.
0: The stowaway?
1: He wanted to take the wheel, and I fought him.
0: So, he did this to my ship.
1: Where are we, Captain?
0: Off New York. We'll make it. No thanks to Andrews.
1: We've got to find him.
0: He may have gotten away in all the confusion.
1: Well, then we'd have the police go after him.
0: And when we catch him, he'll hang for this.
1: Yes, sir. And I'd like to pull the rope.
3: Although they alerted the police and Keach gave them a description of Andrews, the man was not found. The hull was repaired and the Great Eastern had a long but checkered career, finally being used to lay the Atlantic cable. At last, she was sold to a salvage company for junk, and they immediately started tearing the ship apart.
0: Hello, Keach.
4: Hello, Captain Patton. What brings you here?
0: I guess I came for the wake, just as you did.
4: Yes, it was a fine ship.
0: An excellent ship.
4: I could have broken records with her.
0: If it weren't for that stowaway, Andrews.
4: You know, I can't understand it, Captain. It was always such a quiet ship.
0: It seems he went berserk, and he had to pick my ship for it.
4: And I'll feel sorry for him when he gets caught.
0: Something's happened there. Let's run over.
4: Yes, sir.
0: Do you see anything, Keith?
4: They've separated the two hulls.
0: What of it?
4: Well, there's a skeleton in between. It must be Andrew, sir. Remember I told you that he might have fallen between the two hulls and been sealed up?
0: I can't understand it.
4: Understand what, Captain?
0: If Andrews has been dead since the ship was built, then who did all the damage?
4: His ghost. His ghost.

0: strange story, but it happens to be true. It can be found in the records of the company that built the Great Eastern. They've always spoken of it as the ghost who took revenge on a ship. A story true, but strange.
1: Tune in at this same time for Walter Gibson, your expert on the supernatural. Stories of ghosts, of spirits, werewolves, and voodoo. And each story you hear is true, but strange. Strange with Walter Gibson as your expert was directed by Joe Graham. In the cast were Ian Martin and Robert Dryden. This is Charles Wood speaking. Strange is an ABC presentation and came from New York.
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No. No, stay where you are. Do not break the stillness of this moment. For this is a time of mystery. A time when imagination is free and moves forward swiftly, silently. This is The Haunting Hour.

0: A corpse there was.
1: Will you listen to me? I've got to tell it to someone, and, well, I guess you've heard a lot of strange stories. I'm Catherine Holland. It all started about a year after I'd come to work for Martin Reed and Stephen Corey as the housekeeper. Oh, we'd have such fun, the three of us. Martin was forever making me promise that I'd be with them always. Always. I didn't know how long that could be.
2: You're only joking, huh, Kathy? You wouldn't leave us. You'll stay with us always, won't you?
1: Not if you keep doing that, Martin.
3: Oh, you'll get used to it, Kathy.
1: Oh, but cutting your own name on a tombstone, it's positively morbid.
2: I don't see that. If a cobbler can make his own shoes, then surely a stonecutter can make his own monument.
1: Well, that's true.
2: After all, a man must do something with his spare time. And you, Stephen, of all people, have no right to scoff at me. Imagine a cemetery caretaker who wanders through the graveyard day and night talking to the dead.
3: If the people I met outside the cemetery, my dear Martin, were as interesting as the people I meet inside, perhaps I wouldn't. Since there are only neighbors along this godforsaken road, and since I must get away from you occasionally...
1: Now, look here, enough is enough.
3: Are we going to let her boss us around, Martin? You nearly 60 and me twice her age?
2: That's right. And you're 42, aren't you, Stephen?
3: Yep.
2: You know, I think for your next birthday, I'll start on a nice marble headstone for you.
1: Okay, I quit. I resign.
2: Oh, no, don't say that, Kathy. We need you, Stephen and I. Always before, our housekeepers were stout and rheumatic. You're so young. It was like all at once having the shades pulled up and the windows opened when you came. You won't leave us, will you, Kathy?
1: No, I won't leave you, Martin.
2: You promise?
1: I do. If you promise to take your medicine.
2: No, I told you, Kathy. I don't believe in that quack doctor. There's nothing wrong with my heart.
1: Oh, Martin, don't be stubborn.
2: It's not a matter of being stubborn. I know I'm perfectly all right.
1: How about those attacks you've had?
2: They were indigestion.
1: You don't want to take that medicine because you and the doc have been enemies for years. You won't give him the satisfaction of treating you, even if it means...
2: Please, Kathy. Don't you think I'm old enough to know my own mind?
3: But Kathy's right, Martin. You should take your medicine.
2: Oh, now you start. I'm going for a walk.
3: I'll go with you.
2: I don't want company.
1: Now he's mad.
3: Oh, don't take it to heart. He'll get over it.
1: I wish he hadn't gone out in this weather.
3: Yeah, I think it's getting worse. I'll go call him back.
1: Stephen, what's that noise?
3: I don't know. It was just outside the house. It's our cedar tree. That last flash of lightning struck it. There seems to be... Kathy!
1: What? Move away from the door so I can see too soon.
3: No, Kathy, please. Stay in here a minute. I'll go out.
1: Well, I'll go with you.
3: I think I see something beside the cedar. Come on, Kathy.
1: Stephen, it can't be.
3: Yes, Kathy. It's Martin. He's dead.
1: The tree?
3: It didn't touch him. He died from the shock of it falling so close. It was heartbreaking.
1: Strange, isn't it? The last tombstone he ever carved was his own. We buried Martin the next evening. There weren't many mourners. We lived too far from town to be well acquainted. At last, the few who'd come went away and left Stephen and me alone at the grave. They've all gone.
3: Your eyes are all red, Kathy.
1: Do you suppose he likes where we buried him? Right across the road from the house?
3: I'm sure he does. He can sort of watch us from here if he gets lonely.
1: It won't be us much longer, Stephen.
3: What do you mean?
1: Well, I can't stay here with just you. It isn't proper.
3: Kathy, you know I wouldn't...
1: Oh, I know, but what'll people think?
3: I don't care about people. They're not important.
1: Well, they are to me. I have a good reputation, Stephen, and I don't...
3: Kathy, don't leave me.
1: Oh, but I must.
3: Losing Martin was unbearable, but if I lost you, I'd have nothing left.
1: I'm sorry, Stephen.
3: There'd be no one to care if I live or die. If you go, I'll be all alone.
1: You'll find another housekeeper.
3: Housekeeper? Oh, Kathy, dearest, don't be such a little fool.
1: I'm not a fool.
3: You are if you can't see how much I love you.
1: You love me? Oh, no.
4: How could I help it? You're sweet and fresh and lovely. And I never knew before what joy it was to watch a woman. Anything you do, the way you walk and laugh, even the way you get angry, it's beautiful.
1: Oh, keep away from me. I don't know what's come over you.
4: I was content just having you about the house, being near you. But now, oh, my darling, you mustn't go away.
1: Oh, please don't look at me like that. Please, Stephen.
4: Dearest, let's get married. I'll make you happy.
1: No, I don't love you. Don't touch me. Oh, I like you a lot. I'm very fond of you, but, well, it's not love. I could never love you.
4: Why, Kathy? I'll make you a good husband.
1: Oh, no, Stephen, no. You're twice my age.
4: But I'd worship you, Kathy, dearest.
1: Oh, will you quit bawling Kathy, dearest, at me like a lost lamb? I'm going to the house and pack my things.
4: I won't let you go. You belong to me.
1: I don't belong to anyone. If you don't get out of my way, I'll throw this rock at you.
4: There's someone else. You love someone else.
1: No, no, Stephen. I just don't love you. Don't come near me. I'll throw it. I swear.
4: Kathy, no!
1: I told you I would, didn't I? Why couldn't you believe me? Well, get up. Stephen. He was lying on his back. Motionless. I bent over him and... his face. The rock had caught him between the eyes. I couldn't think. I was terrified. I only knew that Stephen was dead. That I had killed him. A murderess, that's what everybody would say. They'd put me on trial, all those faces gaping at me like I wasn't human. And then they'd... No. I had to get out of here. The road past the graveyard. If I followed it, I'd reach the main highway. I'd run. I'd run so fast, no one would catch me. It would be dark. The body wouldn't be found till morning. By then, I'd be far away. I had to keep moving. I had to. Where could I go? Where could I hide? Flying down the road for hours and hours. Till my legs were numb and my heart tearing and my chest deafening me with its thunder. No, that wasn't my heart. It was a car. They were looking for me. Somehow they'd found Stephen already. Oh, it was getting nearer and nearer. I slipped behind a tree. Not police. Not police at all. Picnickers. Oh, the only ones who might have seen me. They'll forget they even passed this way once they're safe at home. Safe at home. Suddenly, I realized what a fool I'd been. I couldn't escape a police dragnet by running away. They'd never stop looking for me. The best place to hide was at home. Why, of course. I'd gone back to the house from the funeral and straight to bed. Stephen had decided to stay at the grave a while longer. Everyone in town knew he liked to wander through the cemetery. And especially tonight, with Martin just buried. He must have caught a prowler, and the man had thrown a rock at him. That's how it happened. I felt perfectly calm. I turned around and started back. The sky had been cloudy all evening, but as I walked up the road toward home, it cleared. I remember how lovely the moonlight looked, spilling down the steps of the house. I started to climb them. Suddenly, I had an impelling desire to see Stephen's body. Oh, I tried to fight it, but the thought of him, cold and crumpled, lying like some cast-off doll in an attic, hypnotized me. I went down the stairs and started across the road. He had been lying at the foot of Martin's grave, I remembered. From where I was, I couldn't make out the body. Oh, that wasn't right. The old man was buried directly across from the house. I should be able to see Stephen. I slipped through the gate. Hurried to where the corpse had lain. It was gone. There wasn't a trace of it. I dropped to my hands and knees, searching about the new mound of earth for some proof that it hadn't all been a nightmare, that I'd really killed Stephen. There wasn't anything. No matted grass where the blood should have dried. Nothing fallen from his pockets. Not even the stone with which I'd struck him. And it was so quiet. So deathly quiet. With the moon whitewashing Martin's headstone. And the one next to it. The one next to it. But there hadn't been any grave there before. And this one was fresh. As fresh as Martin's. I slowly raised my eyes and looked at the tombstone.
5: Stephen Corey, born May 9th, 1901. Died April 20th, 1944.
1: Why, I'd know that carving anywhere. Martin was dead. But Martin had made that gravestone.

0: Kathy stands in the moonlight, staring at the grave plaque of Stephen Corey, a plaque identical with the one Martin had made for himself before he died.
1: And yet, how could Martin have carved that headstone? He had not made one for Stephen before he died. I knew that. Still, Stephen had been buried, and the date on the monument was right. Oh, I felt the answer, but I pushed it back away from my mind. It couldn't be true that Martin had kept his promise even now and had carved the stone. That these dead who were Stephen's friends had buried him. Had he loved me so, he wouldn't make me pay for what I'd done. Did he plead with them to cover him so I'd not be found out? I didn't know. I was paralyzed with fright. I had to get out of here back to the house before I lost my sanity. I don't know how long I lay there, cowering in my bed. At last, the darkness of the night closed in about me, and I slept. But then, out of the darkness, the doorbell rang. Sharp sounds, a streak of fear over my flesh. The police had come. Stephen's grave had been discovered. I had to go to the door.
2: Are you Catherine Holland? I'm Estelle Bailey, Martin's sister.
1: Oh, yes, I should have known. Come in, Mrs. Bailey.
2: Stephen sent me a telegram this afternoon about Martin's death, and I took the first train out here. I'm sorry if I woke you.
1: Oh, that's quite all right. Come in. I know it's been a long trip. Perhaps I can fix you a bite to eat?
2: No, thank you. I'd like you to take me to see the grave right away.
1: Martin's grave? Now?
2: Miss Holland, I hadn't seen Martin for 9 years. I'm ashamed of that, and I want to rectify it now as soon as I can. If you won't take me, perhaps Mr. Corey will.
1: Oh, he's not here. He's in town.
2: Well, I'll wait up till he comes in.
1: Oh, you'll wait a long time.
2: I don't understand.
1: Oh, Stephen was quite shocked by your brother's death, you know, and, well, he felt he had to get away from this house, so, well, he mightn't be back tonight.
2: But if he went into town, why didn't he meet me at the station as he wrote he would?
1: Well, I don't know. Every moment she sat there, she'd think more and more about Stephen's absence. I had to distract her the only way I could. I had to take the chance that she wouldn't notice that other headstone. But if she did notice it, I would have to kill her, too. But just then, something happened to spare us both.
2: Oh, good heavens! Oh, look, it's raining again.
1: Yes, the moon's gone in. It's pitch black outside.
2: Then there's no use going into the cemetery, I suppose.
1: I'm afraid not, Mrs. Bailey. What a shame. Finally, she went upstairs. I waited until I knew she slept. Then I took a spade and crept across to the cemetery. It was wet and cold, but I didn't notice the weather. For I had a scheme. A very clever scheme. I was going to dig up someone else's headstone as well as Stephen's and switch the two. I couldn't disguise his new-made grave, but at least I'd conceal who was buried there. It was just before dawn when I slipped back to the house. Mrs. Bailey woke me about 8, and together we went into the cemetery. I came up level with the graves and... Oh, no. No, it couldn't be. Why, I'd switched them last night.
3: Stephen Corey, born May 9th, 1901. Died April 20th, 1944.
1: His headstone. Exactly where it had been before. But I had dug it up. There were blisters on my hands to prove it. Mrs. Bailey, had she noticed? No. She'd gone right to her brother's grave and stood staring at it, wiping away the tears.
2: I'm very glad of one thing, Miss Holland, that Martin is buried a little apart from everyone else. He liked to be alone most of the time, you know. Even in death, he would prefer solitude and being isolated from all the others.
1: Solitude? Isolated from all the others? But Stephen was lying right by his side. She couldn't see Stephen's headstone. It was incredible, but it was true.
2: Come, Miss Holland, it's raining. We might as well go now. I'll take the early train back to the city.
1: After she'd gone, the house was empty, yet full of a screaming silence. and I sat looking out at the grayness of the lonesome day. Had there really been a grave at all? Growing inside me was a grim fascination to see. The mud sucked at my shoes. Through the dusk, I walked determinedly toward that spot where the headstone stood. I slipped through the fence. Then I was standing beside the tree, leaning against it. For I couldn't believe what I saw. There, beside the others, stood a third headstone. And stretching almost at my feet, a freshly dug grave. Even before I crept forward to see, I knew what the plaque would say.
4: Catherine Holland, born June 7th, 1923, dead April 21st, 1945.
1: Tonight, April 21st, that was tonight, and I was still alive. Martin, listen to me wherever you are. I said I'd be with you always, but you can't force me to follow you. You can't force me to follow you. Tears filled my eyes. I took hold of the hateful stone and tried to flatten it into the ground. Then through the tears, I saw the dark bruises on my hands. Bruises on my hands, but well, it wasn't possible that... I touched one of the dark splotches. It rubbed away. Then the truth went through my mind. I fell to my knees. The letters I thought were carved into the stone. They too were blurred. I drew my finger along my name. It was lettered in black crayon. Thick, archaic lettering. Darker toward the middle than at the edges. Giving the illusion of depth. Giving the illusion of being cut into the stone. Then that's how Stephen's headstone was made. That's how. I stood up. The earth fell over me like a cold, wet sheet. Behind this adventure was a human being. A being like myself. Then I saw the thing in the grass, sending a tiny sparkle toward the dust-filled sky, and greedily I picked it up. A copper-colored metal cap from an eyebrow pencil. So that was how the letters had been drawn. That was how this thing had happened. Then I knew who had done it. And even before I turned to look, I knew she was standing there, staring at me, unmoving, a thin smile on her lips, her eyebrows thin too, penciled on with surety and deftness.
2: Turn around, Miss Holland. I see you have guessed the truth.
1: It was you. You killed him.
2: But do you think my conscience will hurt me as yours does? Would it make your death any easier to know you didn't kill Stephen Corey?
1: I don't understand you.
2: I'm telling you the truth. I came into the cemetery just as the last visitor left, and I saw you throw the rock at Corey. I saw you run for the road. You hadn't killed him, Miss Holland. He was only unconscious. But I made sure he was dead before I buried him.
1: Then you dug the grave here. That spade in your hand.
2: Will serve a double purpose. I shall kill you with it.
1: Just as you murdered Corey. Why? Why did you kill him?
2: Because Martin had willed all the family property to Corey, with the provision that when he died, it would return to me. I knew if his body weren't discovered, they'd think you and he had run away together. Then I'd have to wait for him to be declared legally dead.
1: And so you put up the plaque.
2: I felt sure I could persuade the county coroner to file a death certificate quietly. Then I'd show my lawyer the grave, show him that Corey, too, was dead. But you came back, so I have to kill you, too. Now you know the truth. Your time has come.
1: That spade, Mrs. Bailey.
2: It's for you, Miss Holland.
1: Stay back from me. Stay back.
2: I'm going to kill you.
1: I'm not afraid, Mrs. Bailey. You're real. I can fight you.
2: This will be your grave, and I shall bury you in it.
1: Give me that spade. Give it to me. Go here. I said that spade. Mrs. Bailey. My eyes were clouded with flashes of blackness. I lay on the ground, feeling the cold, wet earth against my cheek. Without warning, it had happened. One wall of the grave gave way. and she lost her balance and fell forward into the gaping hole. Dirt from the mound began rolling down, clods of it covering the edges of her long skirt. And she lay still, silenced, at the bottom of the grave. A few wet clods of earth were still slowly tumbling down, as if they had an intelligence of their own, an intelligence that told them to bury the dead. Bury the dead. For she was dead, and she had died instantly, her neck twisted beneath her loosened, flowing hair that hid the hideous sight of her eyebrows, thin and long. Her neck was broken, and she lay in the grave she had meant for me. Perhaps, now I've told it, I can forget the horror of what's happened. But not soon. Not soon. One way Martin was right. In my brain, he and Stephen will be with me. Always.

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For mystery is a strange companion, a living memory in the hauntings.

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0: Now, X minus one, and tonight's story, Target One.
1: Headquarters of the World Council was in the ruined United Nations building in New York. It took me an hour to reach it, picking my way across the red-colored rubble that had once been a proud city. I was ushered into the office of the president of the council, a former Russian scientist named Melkov. It was hard to realize that only a few decades ago, these people had helped us destroy the world in an atomic war that left less than 100,000 people on the face of the globe.
2: Come in. Dr. Marin.
1: Yes.
2: Good to see you, doctor.
1: Sorry, I'm 2 days late. I had to land at Boston. It's the only airport operating.
2: I understand. You want to sit down?
1: Yep.
2: I suppose you are wondering what this is all about.
1: Very little surprises me, Mr. President.
2: Good. As you know, Doctor, the Great War of 1960 left very little of the human race. What it did leave, well, 2 billion corpses, 3 continents rotting and unlivable, and every survivor mutating. I believe you yourself have had children who could scarcely be called human. Sorry. To be so blunt.
1: Why did you send for me, Mr. President?
2: Doctor, suppose I gave you an opportunity to do something extremely practical.
1: Such as?
2: A chance to prevent the destruction of our world, which took place 30 years ago.
1: To prevent what has happened? To stop an atomic war?
2: Yes. Would you do it?
1: I'd sell my soul to the devil, Mr. President.
2: You mean that?
1: Yes.
2: Doctor, what would you say was the most important scientific discovery of the 20th century?
1: I suppose Einstein's equation, E equals MC squared.
2: Exactly. This formula unlocked the atom. Without it, there would have been no atomic energy, and consequently, no bomb, no war.
1: The formula did not cause the war, Mr. President, nor did the man who discovered it. He was one of the finest human beings who ever lived. A man utterly dedicated to the pursuit of peace and harmony.
2: Yes, exactly. That is what will make your task so abhorrent, Doctor.
1: What is this task, Mr. President?
2: Quite simply, it is the murder of Albert Einstein.
1: Are you insane?
2: Perhaps. Only history will record that.
1: How in the name of heaven? Albert Einstein died in 1956.
2: I am well aware of that. In order to commit this murder, Doctor, you will have to travel back in time.
1: Travel back? You mean that...
2: I mean that our scientists have succeeded in their experiments. Parachronon penetration has been achieved.
1: It's fantastic.
2: Yes, so were atomic energy and rockets to the moon and radio waves long before both of those.
1: You're actually suggesting that I return to the early 20th century to commit a murder?
2: Yes.
1: But why Einstein? Why not the men who took his contributions and twisted them into ghastly inhuman weapons? Why not them?
2: Because others would replace them. There are many minds so filled with contempt for their own lives that they would be willing to destroy others, so warped with hate that they might even enjoy the job. No. No, it must be Einstein.
1: Well, then why me? Why not select some murderer, some fiend?
2: Because you are a man of the highest morality. This task must not be performed by some twisted monster. It must be done by a man of integrity who fully realizes his responsibility. To do otherwise would be to degrade ourselves and our victim. Come here, to the window. Do you see that covered barge lying in the East River?
1: Yes.
2: That barge is the finest laboratory we could assemble. Inside it is the mechanism for complete K-meson penetration, maintaining a stable configuration. In effect, it is a floating time machine.
1: You've tested it?
2: It was tested last week. Professor Milton Waxman went back 40 years in time and returned. We cannot afford another test because our energy sources are limited.
1: Will Waxman accompany me?
2: Yes. He and one other. Well, Doctor, What is your answer?

0: That afternoon, I was taken aboard the barge in the East River. I was left alone in the laboratory to wait for Waxman, the physicist who knew how to operate the chronosphere. Waxman, who is this?
1: His name is Jom. Jom, this is Dr. Charles Morin.
2: I know the doctor.
0: I don't believe we've met.
2: In my business, I have to know a lot of people I've never met.
1: Jom is security.
0: I see.
1: He's going with us.
0: To see there's no mistake.
2: That's right, Doctor.
0: Very well. I don't suppose murderers can be choosy about their companions.
1: Before we go any further, here are some clothes that will be suitable to the time and place, which is our destination. Please put them on, Doctor.
2: While you're changing, I'll give you some background on the subject. Born in Germany, 1879. German citizen, religion Jewish. Became a Swiss citizen after graduation from Zurich Polytechnical Institution. Later migrated to the United States after Adolf Hitler came to power, with a price set on his head by the Nazis. Nobel Prize for Physics, 1921. Copley Medal, 1925. Franklin, 1935. Personal habits...
0: Must we do this?
1: He's only doing his job. Go on, Jom.
2: Personal habits. Works in a bare room with only a pencil and paper. Enjoys sailing, smokes a pipe, never drinks. Is a violinist of consummate ability.
0: All right, I'm ready.
1: Good. Now just strap yourself into the accelerator seat. Ready? Switch on. The sensation will be something akin to weightlessness, a disorientation and feeling of utter detachment. This will last until we have settled into a new orbital configuration. We will be able to monitor our time segment on the screen before us.
0: May I ask our objective?
1: Yes. The Polytechnicum at Zurich. Graduation ceremony in the year 1900.
0: So young.
1: He was already formulating the theory of relativity at this point, Doctor. We have no choice. It must be clean and thorough. Are you ready, gentlemen?
0: Yes.
2: Ready, Professor.
1: Hold on. We will begin to whirl until we reach speeds where K-meson penetration is possible. Now.
0: The sensation was unlike anything I'd ever experienced. I felt bodiless, weightless. My consciousness seemed to float free. I was dimly aware of Waxman at the monitoring controls, but otherwise I remember no sensation. Later he told me that it took exactly 1.5 hours to vector in on the right time and place. That was right after the whirling stopped.
1: Morin, are you all right?
0: Yes, I think so.
1: Jom?
2: I'm all right.
0: Where are we?
1: Well, according to the monitor, our barge is at a dockside on the Lake of Zurich. The year should be 1900. The time is 2:00. We have exactly 1 hour to accomplish our mission. Open the hatchway, Jom. Well?
0: Fantastic. A different world.
1: We can't waste any time. The graduation ceremony is at 3:00. Now let's go.
0: Very well.
2: Just a moment, gentlemen. Here, take these.
0: What are they?
2: Guns. We'll need them.

0: It was strange to see the world green and happy again after our red radioactive ruins. Eventually, we located a policeman who spoke some English. He directed us to the auditorium of the Zurich Polytechnical Institute where the graduation ceremony was in progress.
1: Don't attract much attention. Take a seat in the rear.
2: But now, it gives me great pleasure to present the diplomas of graduation to the members of the graduating class of the Zurich Polytechnic Institute. First, Mr. Hans Kindler, cum laude.
1: Do you see him, John?
3: Not yet.
2: Next, Mr. Prince.
1: We will have to wait until they call him to the platform.
2: Cum laude. Mr. Heinrich Weiss, valedictor.
1: Are you ready?
2: Barbara Müller.
1: Maron, you're the one who must do this. Are you ready?
2: What?
0: Oh, yes. Yes, I am. I'm ready.
2: Mr. Albert Einstein.
3: That's him.
1: Maron, shoot. Shoot.
4: I can't do it. I can't.
3: Give me that gun. Come on. We've got to get out of Dodge. Now hurry.
1: Another few minutes.
0: What do you suppose it will be like?
1: What?
0: Our world, the one we left. Without atomic fission, I mean.
1: We'll soon know.
0: Well, one thing is for sure. There'll be no mass destruction. The people will be there.
1: And the people. Good Lord, there'll be billions of them.
0: And the trees, the green shrubs, and the beautiful tall buildings. He looked very young.
1: We're vectoring in on our year. Now hang on when I start the negative penetration. Yourselves. According to calculations, we should be back in the East River on the same day we left. The world will be as it would have been if Einstein had never existed. Open the hatch, John.
3: Look at that.
0: The city. New York is whole again. No ruins, no rubble.
1: Those buildings are magnificent. Look at the trees and the parks. Maron, we've done it. It was worth it. We've done it.
0: Yes. We've done it. Suddenly from nowhere, an official boat. A police boat. Suspicious of the barge and our parachronin penetration equipment, we were arrested by federal agents. The barge and our time machines confiscated. We were drugged, tortured, questioned interminably. It went on for what seemed like days and weeks. Finally, when they decided that they had had every shred of information we possessed, we were taken before a huge, beetle-browed man who seemed to be a combination scientist and civil authority.
5: Sit him down.

0: A euphemism for murdered.
1: Murdered? Why, what have we done?
0: You haven't done anything yet. But you have a thorough knowledge of nuclear physics, fission reaction, hydrogen bombs, etc.
1: Good Lord, you mean you have the knowledge we tried to keep from you? You got it from us ourselves?
0: Don't flatter yourself, Doctor. We've known the principles of nuclear reaction ever since Kretschwood.
1: Kretschwood?
0: The Brazilian scientist. Discoverer of the equation E equals MC squared.
1: I see. Then why are you going to destroy us?
0: Because, my friend, you're too dangerous. You know too much. Information could leak to our enemies. Important principles.
1: Enemies?
0: Oh, yes, I forgot. You have no knowledge of contemporary affairs. Beneath this building, deep in the earth, there is a thorium pile going.
1: Thorium? Oh, U-235?
0: Yeah, would be better, yes. Our scientists are working that out. The problem of separation and so on. It's a highly secret project, naturally. We call it only by the name Manhattan Project.
1: Manhattan? Oh, no, it couldn't be. It's too coincidental. Yet I see it's true. You're going through exactly the same steps. In a year, you'll have an atom bomb. Then soon after, a hydrogen bomb. Then intercontinental missiles, and then...
0: You seem to have great powers of prophecy, as well as great scientific knowledge.
1: My friend, did you ever hear of a man named Einstein? Albert Einstein?
0: Einstein? No. I never heard of him.
1: Then the futility of it struck me. The futility of trying to place the guilt of all of us on any one man. The futility of trying to do something worthwhile by evil means. And finally, the futility of trying to murder an idea. As they led me to the execution cell, where I now wait, the words of a man whose books were destroyed in the war rang in my brain. The fault, dear Brutus, lies not with our stars, but with ourselves.

0: Fred Collins again. I'll have another word about X-1 in just a moment. Right how you feel, blue and miserable with a deep-down cold? Listen.
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0: 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What would you do if you found yourself in a place where your every whim was granted? Don't worry. 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Tonight, X-1 has brought you Target One, a story from the pages of Galaxy written by Frederick Pohl and adapted for radio by George Lefferts. Featured in our cast were Joseph Bell as Dr. Marin, Frank Silvera as President Malkov, Dean Almquist as Professor Voxman, Al Collins as Jom, Guy Repp as the official, with Charles Webster. This is Fred Collins speaking. X-1 was directed by George Boutsas and is an NBC Radio Network production.
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14: Wheat Chex, Rice Chex, and Good Hot Ralston present Space Patrol! High adventure in the wild, vast reaches of space. Missions of daring in the name of interplanetary justice. Travel into the future with Buzz Corey, Commander-in-Chief of the Space Patrol. In today's transcribed adventure, two criminals are holding Tonga in the subcellar of a Venus skyscraper. As Buzz and Happy advance toward the men, they pass a large ventilating tunnel covered with a metal screen. One of the men throws a switch, and behind the screen, the blades of a giant fan start to whirl.
15: They've turned the ventilator fan on. Rush them, Happy.
16: Yes, sir. I can't stay on my feet.
15: Keep away from the grating.
16: I can't move. The air suction pulled me against the grating.
15: It's got me, too. Try to pull loose, Happy.
16: The wind's too strong. Commander, the grating is sliding up.
15: Pull, Happy. Pull hard. If you don't get out of this tunnel, we'll be pulled into the fan.
14: We'll be back in just a moment with today's Space Patrol story, The Top Secret D-Ray. Boy, oh boy, gang, here's something I'll bet you just never dreamed you could own. I mean a pair of those amazing new Space Patrol space binoculars. A pair just like the commander uses himself. Now, you know how he can look way off in the distance with his space binoculars? Well, kids, you can do the same with yours. You can read signs blocks and blocks away, watch far-off traffic, study birds in high trees, and do lots and lots of other things with your space binoculars all year long. Now, these are not flimsy goggles or a mask. These are great big plastic space binoculars that stand out from your eyes a full 3.5 inches. 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If you don't agree that your binoculars are tops, send them back and we'll return your money. That's Space Patrol, Box 686, St. Louis, Missouri. Commander Corey and Cadet Happy have just blasted off from Terra and have set their vector for the lunar fleet base on the Earth's moon. One of the busiest spaceports in the solar system, the fleet base is also the center of scientific research into the development of space flight. For the past week, it's been open house at the base, with guided tours for throngs of visitors from Earth and many of the other planets. Tonga has been assigned to special duty at the base to see that security regulations are observed. Buzz and Happy plan to spend 2 days at this moon spaceport and then bring Tonga back to Terra.
17: Mind if I tell you something, sir?
18: What, Happy?
17: Well, I didn't say anything one way or the other, but... Well, I'm certainly glad I wasn't assigned to duty at the fleet base this week.
18: Somehow I get the impression that you don't exactly care for the idea of herding tourists around.
17: Oh, it might have been fun for a couple of days, but gee, a whole week. Why, I'd rather fly through the meteor belt in a birdcage.
18: I know what you mean. Just the same, visitors' week at the Lunar base has been fine for public relations. You'd be surprised at the number of people who are on the moon this week who've never made a space flight before.
19: Tonga, Lunar Fleet Base, calling Commander Corey aboard Terra 5. Tonga, calling Commander Corey aboard Terra 5.
18: Corey here. Go ahead, Tonga.
19: Commander, I have an emergency message. I'm cutting to scrambler circuit, code 5.
18: All right, Tonga. I'll adjust the receiver. Code 5 circuit cut in. Go ahead.
19: There has been a security leak on the D-Ray project here at the base.
18: The D-Ray project?
19: Yes, Commander. A strip of microfilm containing the basic designs has been taken from the files.
18: Do you have any idea when the theft occurred?
19: Within the last 3 days.
18: Order the base commander to declare condition red and ground all spaceships. The thief may still be on the base.
19: Condition red is already in effect, Commander. Colonel Jacobson issued the order 20 minutes ago.
18: Good. That film must not be smuggled off the base. Tonga, cut on your tape recorder and take this message. Feed it through the public address system at the spaceport every 10 minutes.
19: Ready, Commander.
18: Here's the message. Attention, everyone, base personnel and visitors. No film of any kind is to be taken from the base until checked by security officers. Film that is cleared will be sealed and returned to passengers after they're permitted to board their ships. Film not surrendered to security officers will be automatically blanked out by cancel ray machines as passengers and luggage pass through the gates. To preserve your personal films, follow these regulations. End of message.
19: I have it recorded, Commander. It will be put on the base PA system immediately.
18: We don't want to keep innocent people on the base longer than necessary, so run the films through inspection as rapidly as full security methods permit.
19: Yes, Commander.
18: Happy and I will arrive at Lunar Fleet Base in approximately 3 hours. We'll contact you upon arrival. Corey out.
17: Commander, what is this D-Ray project?
18: The D-Ray is a new defense ray. It can make any unfriendly spaceship completely powerless, even at great distances. It neutralizes all electrical fields.
17: Hey, it would cut off all controls so you couldn't maneuver the ship or fire weapons.
18: You couldn't even use the spacerphone or viewscope.
17: Oh, and those are the plans that have been stolen?
18: Yes, and that means that somebody could build a D-ray to use against space patrol ships, if they got away. That's why we have to get that microfilm back.
17: Smoking rockets.
18: I want to spacephone Major Robertson and have him transmit the pictures and records of everyone suspected of espionage to the Lunar Fleet Base. Take over the controls, Happy.
17: Yes, sir.
18: And keep it on vector.
17: Yes, sir.

0: Your film has been cleared, sir. It will be returned to you aboard your ship as soon as transportation is available. Next. Your name, please.
1: Bob Morgan.
0: You have some film to declare?
1: Yes, ma'am. It's in this can. It's a home movie of my family and some friends. Only a couple of shots of the fleet base. The guide said it was okay to take them.
0: I'll have to run them off, Mr. Morgan. If you'll step into the projection room with me.
1: Sure. You'll probably find them pretty dull. I'm not much good at taking pictures. Now, this is about the last of the shots I made on Venus. That's my wife and our youngest daughter, Susie. Oh,
0: what a cute little girl.
1: Thank you.
0: Oh? Is this what you filmed here in the base?
1: Yeah.
0: Oh. Yes, that's rocket chute number one.
1: I got a ship blasting off, but it didn't have the camera aim right.
0: Well, that's the end of the reel.
1: I guess you're glad that's over. Unless you know the people involved, home movies are pretty dull, usually.
0: Well, I'm sure you and your family will enjoy these when you get back to, Mars, isn't it, Mr. Morgan?
1: Yeah. Films are all right, then?
0: Oh, perfectly. I'll give you a clearance check, and they'll be returned to you aboard the Mars Express.
1: Now, thanks, miss. Hope you find what you're looking for.
0: Ladies and gentlemen, please. We're checking your films as rapidly as we can. Just wait your turn and be patient, please. Now, who's next?
2: Is the crowd giving you much trouble, Tonga?
0: Oh, Commander. No, I haven't had any trouble, but people have had their holiday and they're impatient to get home.
2: The thief or thieves must have planned to take the microfilms when we had thousands of visitors on our hands. Can we go somewhere where we can talk?
0: Well, we can use the room next to the projection room.
2: Fine, let's go. Happy will be with us in a few minutes. I have him waiting for some pictures and data Robbie's sending us by viewscope facsimile.
0: Oh, in here, Commander.
2: Any trace of microfilm, Tonga?
0: No. The only microfilm any of the security officers have found is of a regular business record nature.
2: Any indication of blow-ups of microfilm to regular amateur size?
0: None.
3: Oh, what a mob. I thought I'd never get through. Cadet, how much longer do I have to wait? Cadet, why is the Space Patrol interested in pictures of my daughter's wedding?
2: Oh. It's understandable, Happy. Got the pictures?
3: Oh, yes, sir. Quite a batch of them. And background data as well.
2: Look through these, Tonga. See if you can recognize any of these people as having been here at the fleet base.
0: All right, Commander.
3: Anything on the D-Ray films, Commander?
2: Not yet, Happy.
0: Commander, this man looks familiar. I think I've seen him here.
2: Which one?
0: This one. He had some amateur movies of his family. A reel he'd taken on Venus. Morgan is his name. Bob Morgan.
2: Very interesting. According to the record, Morgan was picked up on Mars last week. He was suspected of violating security regulations there and released for lack of evidence.
0: Well, there was nothing wrong with his films. Just his wife and daughter Susie and, well, a couple of harmless shots of the base.
2: Yes, but look at this. Morgan was also questioned on Venus with a certain Art Robertson, also released for lack of evidence. Say, Morgan doesn't have any children. In fact, he isn't married.
0: What? Now, why would a man lie about a perfectly harmless amateur film?
2: Tonga, have you got someone who can take over your duties here?
0: Captain Thornton has been working with me.
2: He will assume your duties. You're to blast off for Venus City and try to get a line on Morgan's friend, Art Robertson. Happy and I'll head for Mars to check on Mr. Morgan. As soon as you have any information, relay it to me through Space Patrol Unit Headquarters on Mars.
4: Can't you speed up that projector, Morgan? I'm tired of looking at these phony home movies.
1: You're tired of them. I've seen this film a dozen times while I was editing and doctoring it at the fleet base, and I had to look at it again at security. Okay, I'll speed it up. Well, the place where I dubbed in the documents is coming up shortly.
4: You must have done a good job of the assistant security, Chief Passett.
1: It's lucky I took all that trouble out. Even though we thought we could get off the fleet base before anyone discovered the D-Ray plans were gone, it didn't work out that way.
4: Now what happened?
1: Some eager beaver engineer started his shift 3 hours early. Now, we're getting close. Watch this, Art. There. I've stopped the film on a frame of the little girl.
4: I don't see anything unusual.
1: No, neither did security. Watch now. I'll switch to the microfilm lens on the projector.
4: All I see is a plain white space with a blue border.
1: Now, that's a blow-up of one of the white checks on the girl's skirt. The blue border is made by the adjoining blue squares.
4: You mean one tiny square fills the whole screen? Oh, I still don't see anything.
1: You will. When I cut off the regular lamp and turn on the infrared.
4: Jump on Jupiter, the D-ray plans.
1: Right. That's page one. The next 20 frames, there are other pages concealed in squares of the girl's skirt.
4: Great job, Morgan. Terrific.
1: Yeah, nearly went nuts. First, I had to project the original microfilm, photograph it in infrared on another microfilm. Then came the tough part. I had to superimpose the plans on the regular size film inside one of those tiny squares.
4: You did a great job, Art, and take the D-ray strip to Venus.
1: Now, will we collect?
4: Yeah. But it'll take me a couple of days to establish contact with the man who pays off. Naturally, he's...
3: Four minutes out of Lowell City, sir.
2: Take over for the landing, Happy.
5: Tonga at Venus City Space Patrol Headquarters calling Commander Corey aboard Terra 5. Tonga calling Commander Corey.
2: Corey here. Go ahead.
5: I've been checking on Art Robertson, Commander. Got the word earlier than I thought I would.
2: Let's have it.
5: He left here for Lowell City about 5 days ago.
2: Then there's a good chance he came to Mars to meet Morgan. One of our agents at Lowell City has found Morgan's location. Well, stay in Venus City, Tonga. Find out who Robertson's friends are. See if you can run down any definite contacts or connections between Robertson and Morgan.
5: Yes, Commander.
2: Happy and I'll handle things at the Lowell City end. Corey out.

0: Yeah?
1: Mr. Robert Morgan?
0: Oh, why, yes.
1: I'm Commander Corey of the Space Patrol. This is Cadet Happy. We'd like to talk to you.
0: Sure. Come in, gentlemen.
2: After you, sir.
1: Mr. Morgan, you brought back some film from the Lunar Fleet Base, I believe.
0: Yeah, that's right. I have the clearance certificate from your security officer. Like to see it?
1: We'd like to see the film. We want to examine it again.
0: Sure. I have it right here on the table.
1: Thank you. Here, Hap, take care of this.
2: Yes, sir.
0: Anything wrong, Commander? I mean, with the film?
1: I hope not. Oh, by the way, is your wife home?
0: She's visiting her sister in Jupiter City.
1: I see. And your daughter Sally is with her, I suppose?
0: Yeah, Sally's with her.
1: Mr. Morgan, unless I'm mistaken, when our security officer was running the film at the base, you told her your daughter's name was Susie.
0: Well, we call her Sally as a sort of a nickname.
1: In our files, Mr. Morgan, you're listed as being single.
0: Well, I'll tell you. Actually, that film belongs to a friend of mine. I thought I could get it through inspection quicker if I acted as though it were mine. I realize now it was foolish and unnecessary.
1: We'll give the reel a very thorough examination at the security lab. You'll hear from us then.
0: Fine, Commander.
2: Say, that's a pretty fancy projector.
1: I was just noticing that, Happy. An expensive professional model, isn't it?
0: Yes, hobby of mine.
2: Yeah, it's got a lot of extra gadgets on it, too. And they seem to be similar to those in the security lab.
1: Mm-hmm. A turret with several different lenses, including one for microfilm, and with an infrared attachment.
2: Hey, we could run it off right here.
3: Say, Morgan.
0: Get him, Robertson. It's the Space Patrol.
2: Hey, look out, Commander! Commander!
4: You warned him too late, Cadet.
0: You got here just in time.
4: Get the film.
0: What do we do with Corey and the Cadet?
4: We gotta get him out of here. We'll have to take him to Venus with us. Maybe on the way we'll finish him off without leaving a clue.
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6: Fill her up, Mom. Instant Ralston.
5: Yes, sir. Today he wants to warm up his motor, so for him, it's Instant Ralston. The cereal with flavor galore. Good hot Ralston. And so ends our play. And gang, here's the moral. For a super breakfast, eat a super cereal. Rice Chex. Wheat Chex. Good hot Ralston. Bob Morgan has stolen a set of microfilm plans for the secret D-ray from the Lunar Fleet Base by superimposing them on an innocent-appearing film of regular size. Buzz and Happy, suspicious of Morgan because of discrepancies in his story, found the film containing the defense secret. But before they could examine it, Morgan's accomplice, Art Robertson, arrived, and the two men overpowered the space patrolman in a fight in a darkened room. Right now, with Buzz and Happy locked in a compartment, Morgan and Robertson are in a spaceship approaching Venus.
0: We aren't going to land in Venus City with Corey and the Cadet aboard, are we?
4: No, we'll set the ship down at my place on the Turquoise River and get rid of them then. Get the ozone cylinder, hook it up. We'll turn it on just after we land and leave Corey's compartment unlocked. I'll land the ship.
2: Commander, they've landed. I wonder where we are.
1: Listen. They're out in the corridor by the door. Watch your chance. If they open it, we'll jump them.
2: Yes, sir.
4: Leave them in there, Morgan. We'll attend to them when we come back.
0: Okay.
2: Sounds like they're leaving the ship for something.
1: Yeah. Did you hear a click just then?
2: I don't think so, sir.
1: I think one of them was about to open the door when the other one called him away. Try the handle.
2: Right, sir. It's unlocked.
1: Open the door a little. Listen. Hear anything?
2: I thought I heard the hatch close.
1: Let's get out of here. Happy, look out the viewport. There they are.
2: Yeah, heading for that little building.
1: By the looks of the landscape, we must be on Venus. And if I'm not mistaken, there's the Turquoise River.
2: It sure looks like it. I wonder what they're up to.
1: They've got our weapons, or we could rush them.
2: Yeah, well, maybe we could take them by surprise when they come back.
1: With those D-ray plans at stake, I don't want to risk failure. We'll blast off in their ship and space a phone to Venus City for help.
2: It's a great idea, sir. They can't get very far away, even if they do try to escape.
1: And we can watch them from the air. Come on, let's get to the cockpit.
2: Boy, this is really a break.
1: And we needed one. I have an idea that Morgan and Robertson were ready to see that we didn't get out of this.
2: There. All secured for blast off, sir.
1: And let's go.

0: There they go.
1: Yeah, just the way you planned it. How long will it take for that ozone to take effect?
0: Just a couple of minutes. After a few lungfuls of that contaminated oxygen, they'll get sick and dizzy. Before they can land, they'll black out. And there'll be a terrible tragedy on the Space Patrol records.
1: Where's your submarine?
0: It's hidden under the wharf on the river. Come on, let's get down to it.
2: We'll maintain this altitude, Happy, and keep circling over them.
3: I can see them in the viewscope, sir. They're heading for the river.
2: Do you see any boat they could escape in? What's the matter, Happy?
3: Oh, nothing, sir. My eyes blurred for a minute, that's all. No, there's no boat near the wharf.
2: I'll put that space phone call through now. Commander Corey aboard private cruiser VP-784 calling Space Patrol Venus City. Commander Corey aboard private cruiser V... What was that number, Hank?
3: Well, it's on the panel, sir. Hey, smoking rockets, I can hardly see.
2: Commander Corey calling Space Patrol Venus City.
3: Commander, the controls.
2: Oh, thanks, Hank.
3: Yeah, I feel sick.
2: Something's wrong with the air in this ship. Happy, quickly. See if you can find a couple of spacesuits.
3: Yes, sir.
2: Hurry.
3: Suit's hard to get on. I feel so weak.
2: I'll help you, Happy. There. Now close the face piece.
3: Let's hope the oxygen supply works.
4: Is your suit receiver working, Happy?
5: Yes, sir. I read you.
4: Take several deep breaths.
5: My head's clearing already.
4: So is mine. Now check the viewscope. Do you see Morgan and Robertson?
5: No, sir. Last I saw of them, they were headed for the wharf. Hey, do you suppose they're swimming across the river?
4: Well, keep watching, Happy. I'll check the air analyzer and see what's wrong.
5: Of course, they might have gone back to the building while we were putting on our suits. Boy, I sure thought I was going out there for a while.
4: No wonder. The ship's air indicator's in the red. A few more breaths and we'd have been finished.
5: Hey, there is a boat down there. It's coming out from under the wharf.
4: It's an odd-looking craft.
5: Hey, now it's gone. It sank.
4: Submerged is more accurate.
5: A miniature sub.
4: Right. I'm afraid we fell into a trap. They wanted us to blast off on this ship. Happy, check the air system, see what they rigged up. I'll notify Venus River Patrol to take soundings up and down the river for that sub.
1: Where are we now?
0: Right where we want to be. Pier 7, Venus City dock area, 8 fathoms deep.
1: Safe to surface here?
0: Sure. We come up under Pier 7. There's a ladder that leads up through a trap door into a tool shed. A few minutes from now, we'll be in the streets of Venus City, ready to sell the D-ray plans.
1: Yeah, no one able to trace us.
0: I'll cut the motors now. We're going to the surface.
1: We hit Venus City at just the right time. The streets are deserted.
0: Yeah. Turn left at this corner. We'll walk over to the business section and hail a surface taxi.
1: No. Sorry, lady.
0: Why don't you look where you're going?
6: I beg your pardon, but you came around the corner.
1: Yeah, yeah, our fault. We're sorry.
6: Wait, you're Bob Morgan.
0: We're in a hurry.
6: Wait, you're under arrest, both of you.
0: For bumping into you, don't be stupid.
1: She's from the fleet base, a security officer.
6: That's right, and you have to come with me to headquarters.
1: That's what you think.
6: Let go of me.
0: Put your hand over her mouth so she can't yell.
1: Okay, hold still, you.
0: We can't ever spread the news we're in town. Drag her into the alley.
1: Leave her there?
0: No. The new building my company is moving to is a block from here. There won't be anybody there this time of night. I'll guard her while you go get a surface car.
1: Surface car?
0: Yeah, so we can haul her to the river. Come on, I'll help you carry her.
6: Where am I now?
0: Told you before, you're in the basement of the Markab building, 4th Avenue and Venus Boulevard, Venus City. Ah, here's Morgan. Hey, what took you so long?
1: I had trouble renting a car, but I got one. Come on, let's get her out of here.
0: Okay, Tonga, here we go.
7: All right, Morgan, Robertson.
1: It's Corey and the cadet.
7: Let go of Tonka and get your hands up.
0: Quick, Morgan, down this corridor toward the ventilator intake. Take the girl. Corey won't dare shoot.
6: Let go.
1: Come on.
6: Commander!
7: They're getting away, Commander. After them, Happy.
1: Robertson, it's a dead end.
0: Go to the firewall. We'll make a stand there. Come on, you.
6: Commander!
1: We haven't got a chance.
0: With the girl here, we can bargain with Corey. All right, press back into this corner, under the switch box.
7: You might as well give up, you two.
0: Come and get us.
7: Come on, Happy.
1: Are you crazy? Left our ray guns in the sub.
0: Corey will have to pass in front of that big grating. When he does, I'll throw the switch.
1: Well, let do.
0: There's an 8-foot ventilator fan back there. It'll create a vacuum strong enough to pull him right up against the grating.
8: Commander! Happy, don't come any closer.
0: Shut up! Morgan, pull the switch.
7: Rush him, Happy.
3: Yes, sir.
7: Hey. Turn that off.
3: Hey, Commander! Commander, I can't move.
0: Come on and get us, Corey.
7: That suction.
0: Now, Corey, I'm going to release the grating.
7: Happy, if you can slump down, maybe you can crawl away from the vent.
3: Commander, the grating is sliding up. We'll be pulled back into the fan.
7: I can still move my arm. If I can throw my gun and hit that switch and short it out.
3: Aim straight, Commander.
7: Here it goes.
3: Hey, you did it, sir. A bullseye.
7: Quickly, Happy, rush them.
0: They hit the switch. Morgan, pick up that ray gun.
3: No, you don't. Get away from it, Morgan.
7: All right, Robertson.
3: No more. I've had enough.
7: How about you, Morgan?
3: Sorry, Commander, but Mr. Morgan is out.
7: Are you all right, Tonka?
6: Yes, Commander. I guess you heard my miniature spacophone.
7: Yes, and Robertson's ship. Good thing you had it on. It was lucky Morgan had trouble locating a surface car. All right, Robertson, where's that film strip?
0: It's right here, in my pocket.
7: Hand it over. Happy, see if you can revive our fleet-based tourist, Morgan.
3: Oh, he's not a tourist any longer. Where he's going, he'll be a permanent resident.
9: 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And now, an exciting preview of next week's exciting Space Patrol story. Buzz and Happy have conceived an extremely daring and dangerous plan to surprise 2 criminals who are holding Carol captive in the Martian hills. Right now, they're nearing the hideout in a small atmosphere ship.
3: We're getting close, sir.
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9: 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Other players were Norman Jolly, Ken Mayer, Nina Vera, and Stephen Robertson. 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
1: Do you ever wonder what life will be like in, say, 50 years' time? I know I do, especially when I find myself becoming annoyed at some piece of modern tomfoolery. You know the sort of thing, loud, mindless music being played unnecessarily in stores and restaurants. Checks long overdue because somebody's latest computer has made a mistake. This never seems to happen with bills, I notice. Well, I suppose we all have little likes and dislikes connected with various aspects of modern living, but most of us forget them after a brief flash of annoyance. That is, until the next time. The point I'm making is that we don't dwell upon them continually and become obsessed by them, for that way lies madness. Take, for example, my story this week, which I've called The Ninth Removal. It concerns the case of Amelia Sidgwick.
2: These modern young girls, their clothes are an outrage. Short skirts, low-cut blouses, lipstick, disgusting.
1: My first, and thank goodness, my only encounter with Miss Sidgwick occurred when I called to see an old friend of mine, Peter Jarvis, in connection with some research I was doing for a film script I hoped to write. Peter was the head of a psychiatric clinic, and as I needed some background material on psychiatry, I had arranged to call on him one day at his office. I had expected a cold, cheerless, institutional building, but when I arrived, I was pleasantly surprised to find that the clinic was more like a well-appointed country house. I was greeted by a pretty receptionist, told to make myself comfortable, and that my friend Peter Jarvis would be available in a few minutes. Accordingly, I settled back in an armchair and picked up a magazine. Suddenly, I became aware of someone hovering over me.
2: Good afternoon. Are you being attended to?
1: Yes, I am, thank you. I'm waiting to see Dr. Jarvis.
2: Oh, that's all right, then.
1: She was a tall, thin, scrawny woman of about 55 or so, dressed in a severely cut suit of dark gray material. She had a thin, white face with pinched lips and the most penetrating bright blue eyes that I have ever seen. Perhaps we would never have exchanged another word, but at that moment I happened to turn over the page of my magazine, and in doing so revealed a full-page advertisement, which showed a pretty, if overdeveloped, young lady wearing an incredibly low-cut dress.
2: Disgusting.
1: I beg your pardon?
2: That girl. Completely shameless. Just look at her.
1: I must confess, that's just what I was doing, looking at her. Now, you know, there are some people who have the happy knack of getting rid of bores and other awkward customers easily. Well, I don't. Perhaps I just don't like hurting people's feelings. You remember the rhyme of the Ancient Mariner, where the old sailor stoppeth one of three in order to tell him his long and complicated tale. Well, I'm the one of three, and Miss Sidgwick, having held me with her glittering eye, just took off.
2: Of course, you know, the men are every bit as bad. They encourage that sort of thing. Why, only the other day, I was travelling home in the Underground when... God, how I hate the Underground, crushed together in this awful atmosphere. I sometimes think that hell isn't a matter of fire and brimstone at all, but simply travelling forever on the Underground, surrounded by awful people. Those men sitting there, so smug and oily-looking. Not one of them would dream of offering me his seat. Pigs, sitting there reading their newspapers. And what newspapers? Full of salacious muck. A headline there. Another sex murder victim found on Common. Is it any wonder the way these modern girls dress? That one over there, crossing and uncrossing her legs. Oh. And that short skirt. Disgusting. Oh, she's smiling. Oh, yes, she's noticed that young man ogling her. I'd teach her. I'd take a whip to her. My dear father would never have allowed me to carry on like that. Dear father.
3: The devil's army is all around us, my child. Never forget it. You must fight it. Fight it with all your might. Never cease to fight for God.
2: I have fought, Father. Oh, how I've fought for your stern God.
1: I sat there fascinated as Miss Sidgwick rambled on and on. At times she spoke clearly and precisely. At others she was almost incoherent with rage. Having at length described to me the trials and tribulations which she had suffered on the London underground system, she then went on to tell me about her work. Miss Sidgwick's employers had, it seems, been many and various. Her typing plus her sense of duty were beyond reproach. Employers might appreciate her work, but it seems to a man they were lovers of peace, taking unkindly to criticism, and at length Miss Sidgwick was cast out, and with each casting out, her hate grew. One day, however, she joined a company run by a retired brigadier who had inherited his father's tea importing business. The atmosphere was middle-aged, quiet, and respectable, and the office staff adhered to the old ways of dress and deportment. As for the brigadier himself...
2: You see, the brigadier was a tall, distinguished, grey-haired gentleman, with both good looks and charming manners. He was not married, he did not smoke, and he was always extremely respectful towards his female employees. He was what I should call a gentleman of the old school.
1: From her manner, I guessed that Miss Sidgwick was not in love with the brigadier. It was just that she worshipped him.
2: Sometimes in my dreams I saw him standing a long way off on a hill. I saw myself running towards him, but the distance never seemed to shorten. In the same way as Father's God, he was always unreachable.
1: And so matters stood. Miss Sidgwick had at last found employment which suited her ideally, and an employer whom she could more than respect. And then one morning...
4: Miss Sidgwick?
2: Yes, sir?
4: Will you come in a moment, please?
2: Certainly, sir.
4: That's right, dear lady. Just come in and shut the door, will you? That's the ticket. Now, just take a seat. I have something to say to you. Now... The point is that I've decided to expand our little team.
2: Indeed, sir.
4: Yes, in fact, I've engaged the young lady. Excellent character. She's to join us on Monday.
2: Well, I was not aware, sir, that you'd interviewed any applicants or even advertised the position.
4: No, you're quite right. But this young person was strongly recommended. Most strongly.
2: I see, sir.
4: Needless to say, dear lady, I will look to you to see that Miss Franklin... That's her name, by the way. That she settles in happily...
2: I shall do my duty, sir, as always.
4: Of course you will, dear lady. That goes without saying.
1: The following Monday morning began very badly for Miss Sidgwick. On the underground, a large man stood on her toe. He was rewarded by a sharp kick on the shins. But there was worse to come. When she arrived at the office, she found her fellow workers in a buzz of curious excitement as they awaited the arrival of the new girl. It was a tradition in the company that newcomers did not start until 10 o'clock on their first morning, so there was plenty of time for speculation. Miss Sidgwick, however, refused to join in the speculations, even when approached directly by Mr. Parsons, the firm's junior filing clerk, a jovial man of about 45.
5: Well, miss, what about the new girl, eh? Do you think she'll be nice?
2: No, indeed. I shall be greatly surprised if she is nice, as you put it.
5: Oh, dear.
2: However, as long as she does her work efficiently, I hardly think it matters whether she is nice or not.
5: Well, I was only wondering what she'd be like. What class of person, you know.
2: At best, I expect her to be tolerable.
6: Good morning.
2: Miss, can I help you?
6: I hope so. I'm Anne Franklin. I'm coming to work here.
2: I see.
5: Ooh, look at that. It's going to be a pleasure showing her the ropes.
2: Mr. Parsons, I suggest that you get on with your work. After all, you are being paid to do it. Miss Franklin, may I ask if that is your normal business attire?
6: Oh, the gear. Well, it's all I've got. I mean, I've got lots of clothes, but they're all like this. It's all right, isn't it? My last place didn't mind.
2: This is a respectable office.
6: I should hope so. Otherwise, I shouldn't have come to work here.
4: Ah, Miss Franklin, so you've arrived.
6: Good morning, sir.
4: My word, how fresh and smart you look. Like a breath of spring, eh, Miss Sidgwick?
2: If you say so, sir.
4: Yes, I do, dear lady. And now I'll leave Miss Franklin in your capable hands.
2: Yes, sir.
1: During the next few days, Miss Sidgwick could be likened to a lion in a cage with a succulent but stupid lamb, which the laws of creation had for some reason forbidden it to eat.
2: Oh, that stupid girl, flaunting herself, smiling at every man who comes within range. She even took to applying her lipstick during working hours. To this day, I do not know how I managed to restrain myself.
1: All these things might just have been bearable if it had not been for the girl's work. It was awful.
6: There we are. How's that, then?
2: No. This will not do, I'm afraid. There are 6 mistakes in this one letter alone.
6: Oh, dear, you are fussy.
2: And here, look, 3 misspellings and last year's date. I'm sorry, but this will also have to be done again.
6: God, I've certainly made a hell of a bloody mess of that one.
2: What did you say?
6: Well, I mean, I've made a mess of it, haven't I?
2: Let it be understood, Miss Franklin, that foul language is not tolerated in this office. Neither is blasphemy. Do I make myself clear?
6: Yes, miss. Oh, I'm sorry, but you are a funny old stick.
2: What?
6: Nutty as a fruitcake.
2: This has gone quite far enough. I am going to see the Brigadier.
6: Suit yourself.
1: And so Miss Sidgwick stormed into the Brigadier's office and there presented him with the full catalogue of her complaints against the pretty young newcomer. His reaction, however, was not quite what she had expected.
4: Alas, the youth of today, Miss Sidgwick, does not adhere to the principles we treasure.
2: But you do not see, sir. Blinded by your own goodness, you do not see. She bears her flesh, she paints her face, she encourages men. Why, Mr. Parsons has hardly been himself since she came here. In addition to which, she cannot type.
4: I too, Miss Sidgwick, deplore the lax morals and lower standards of this permissive age, but dear lady, you and I can't fight the world.
2: Oh, correct me, sir, if I am wrong, but surely a soldier who believes in his cause never ceases to fight.
4: True, very true. But when defeat is certain, he changes his tactics. He pretends to surrender, infiltrates the enemy's ranks, and becomes an underground force.
2: Oh, but that... She insulted me. She should be cast out.
4: That, dear lady, would be to admit defeat. I'll tell you what. Ask her to come and see me, will you?
2: You will chastise her, sir.
4: Appealing as the prospect is, dear lady, I fear that I shall have to content myself with a reprimand on this occasion. Thank you for bringing the matter to my attention.
2: Thank you, sir.
4: And Miss Sidgwick?
2: Yes, sir.
4: You are my strong right arm. Never forget that.
2: Oh, sir.
4: And remember, infiltrate the enemy's ranks, dear lady. Infiltrate the enemy's ranks.
2: Oh, yes. Yes, indeed, sir. I'll remember.
1: For the rest of that day, Miss Sidgwick, it seems, basked in a golden haze, remembering the Brigadier's words.
4: You are my strong right arm, dear lady.
2: Oh, I am.
1: By tea time that day, Miss Sidgwick had even unbent sufficiently to spend a few moments chatting with Mr. Parsons and Miss Franklin about the latest topics of interest.
2: Oh, no, Mr. Parsons. I don't think that sort of thing could ever happen here. We breed a much better type of politician. So much more background.
6: Listen to this in the paper. Another of those sex murders. A girl of 19 found brutally murdered on Wimbledon Common. This is the 8th victim to be struck down in the past 2 years. Ugh, gives me the creeps. Whoever does it must be kinky.
5: Poor girl. I wonder why so many of these attacks take place nowadays.
2: I can tell you. It's because these modern girls ask for it. Short skirts, lipstick, low-cut blouses. Is it any wonder they get assaulted?
6: Assaulted, I can understand. But murdered. Ugh.
1: Miss Sidgwick was about to launch herself upon a lengthy and angry tirade concerning Miss Franklin and all girls like her when she remembered the Brigadier's words.
4: Infiltrate the enemy's ranks, dear lady.
1: Isn't it strange how great disasters often have humble beginnings? A smoldering cigarette end tossed carelessly aside, and an entire building burns down. Or a cat runs across a busy street, a bus swerves, and someone is killed. Well, that night on her way home, Miss Sidgwick suddenly realized that she had forgotten her umbrella. Now, Miss Sidgwick without her umbrella was like D'Artagnan without his sword. Her umbrella, apart from its proper use, was also invaluable on occasions for shin-cracking or rib-poking. And so, muttering angrily to herself, she retraced her steps to the now deserted office. But was it deserted?
2: That's strange. A light in the brigadier's office. Well, I wonder, can he be working? He didn't say anything. No, no, silly of me. Perhaps he's just forgotten to turn off his light.
7: Oh,
2: what's that? Oh, dear. Dear, perhaps I'd better investigate. Whoever it is has left the brigadier's door open. I wonder if I can see.
6: Oh! Charles, this is cozy. Just the two of us.
4: Just the two of us. Kiss me again, Anne.
6: Greedy.
1: Miss Sidgwick stood there and stared in horror. The brigadier and Miss Franklin were far too occupied to notice the white face staring at them through the open doorway. To say that Miss Sidgwick was in a state of shock would be to put it mildly. She left the building quickly and began to walk.
2: I walked a long way that night, through Panton Street into Leicester Square, back again into Piccadilly, through the seedy streets of Soho, and everywhere the voice of corruption screamed at me from hoardings, bookshop windows, cinema posters, from the white leering faces of men and the painted faces of the women. At last I came to a small square surrounded by iron-backed seats. I sat down. By now, the numbness I had felt since leaving the office had passed. I remember I sat there, sobbing, feeling like a lost child in a strange land, alone in a city peopled by my enemies. And I thought of my father.
3: The devil's army, fight it, my child, fight it.
2: And of the brigadier as he used to be.
3: Infiltrate the enemy's ranks, dear lady.
2: I heard the laughter of the men and the women, the noise of the traffic passing by. I cried out, why am I forsaken? Then an awful thought came to me. Could it possibly be that I was mad? Hurriedly, I pushed the thought to the back of my mind. Then I imagined I saw rows and rows and rows of faces laughing, leering, grinning faces. And I wanted to smash them!
1: The next morning, I gather, saw Miss Sidgwick back at her desk, as usual. She rebuked Miss Franklin for her bad typing and greeted the brigadier with reserve. From that time on, she watched both of them, much as a stoat watches a pair of well-fed rabbits, keeping meticulous note of their movements. Each day she carefully examined the brigadier's desk diary. At last her vigilance was rewarded. She discovered in the diary an entry for the following Wednesday evening. The brigadier had written AF, followed by an exclamation mark. The question was, where would they meet? Miss Sidgwick decided to make certain. On that Wednesday evening, she followed Miss Franklin almost to her front door. Then she hid in the shadows and prepared to wait. To wait, if necessary, for hours. In fact, her vigil lasted barely half an hour. Then Miss Franklin came out of the house and began to walk towards the nearby underground station. Miss Sidgwick followed.
2: I remember she was hurrying, but it was quite easy, really, to keep up with her. I followed her along the passage and along the tunnel that led to the ticket office. I can see her now. She was wearing a blue two-piece costume with an incredibly short skirt. She wore high-heeled shoes and she carried a white handbag, which she swung as she walked along. When she reached the platform, she almost stood at the edge, doing a little impatient jigging dance as she waited for the train to arrive. The platform was fairly crowded, and I was able to get so close to her that I could smell the cheap perfume she'd obviously drenched herself with. as we waited for the train to arrive, the platform became more and more crowded. I moved closer to her. I began to feel strange, warm excitement. Then, as the train drew nearer and nearer, I leaned forward. "You little sluts! You have corrupted God!" At the same time, I pushed her hard. Ah! Nobody saw me do it. The platform was too crowded. And then I stepped back and was immediately lost in the crowd as it surged forward. I left the station, made my way back to the office where I knew the brigadier would be waiting. Waiting for her.
4: So here you are at last. Miss Sidgwick. What are you doing here? Is something wrong?
2: No.
4: I'm sorry, I don't understand. Is there something you want to tell me?
2: Yes.
4: I see. Sit down, won't you? No? Well, I'm afraid whatever it is, we'll just have to wait until morning. I have an important engagement tonight.
2: No, sir, you have no engagement. Miss Franklin, that slut, will not be coming here tonight.
4: What the devil do you mean?
2: I saw you, both of you, that night. And since then I've watched and waited. Then tonight, I struck.
4: I see. Miss Sidgwick, I think perhaps you'd better sit down. But first, I suggest that you put down that obviously lethal weapon you've been trying to conceal beneath your coat.
2: Oh, but
4: now, please do as I say, at once. I'm not accustomed to having my orders disobeyed. Thank you. A dangerous-looking knife.

0: pushed her under a train.
1: Ah. Did anybody see you?
0: No. Well, that is, I don't think so. It will look like an accident.
1: Well, I suppose we must be thankful for that. Miss Sidgwick, I'm very displeased with you. Did I not say to you in this very office not so long ago that you were to infiltrate the enemy's ranks, act as they do?
0: Yes, sir, but I'm not interested
1: in your excuses. I only want to know why you took it upon yourself to make what I can only describe as managerial decisions. I am the general in this army, Miss Sidgwick, and I alone make the decisions. But I decide who is to be removed. Do I make myself clear?
0: I'm so sorry. I don't understand.
1: Being sorry would not have been much comfort if you had brought disaster on my entire campaign by your thoughtless and ill-conceived actions, dear lady. I had great plans for you. Great plans. In time, I might well have allowed you to work in the field with me. Oh. But now, how can I ever trust you again?
0: Oh, please, please trust me. Oh, please.
1: It's been a glorious campaign so far. 8 of them I've removed. The last one on Wimbledon Common. And the fame of my work has been proclaimed throughout the country. Front page stuff, too.
0: Oh.
1: They came to me, flaunting their bodies. Young, eager. For a while, I became as they were. Then I struck. I took them to lonely places. And then... And you, Miss Sidgwick, have interfered. You have destroyed the ninth removal.
0: Oh, I'm so very sorry. You see, I didn't know. Please, please forgive me. Oh, please.
1: I do forgive you, dear lady. For I see now that you only acted with the very best intentions.
0: Oh.
1: Yes, I forgive you. We have a great task before us, you and I. For you see, dear lady, there are so very many more to be removed.
2: I sat there in that comfortable, warm waiting room, listening to Miss Sidgwick pouring out her dreadful, monstrous, unbelievable story. I sat there stunned, not daring to look her in the face. Then, suddenly, I was roused from my daze by the arrival of my friend, Dr. Jarvis.
1: Hello, Vincent.
2: Oh, hello, Peter.
1: So sorry to have kept you all this time. I got held up on a difficult case. Hello, Miss Sidgwick. You here?
0: Yes, sir. I'm just going. I only looked in to see that everything was as it should be. Well, goodbye. It's been so nice to have someone to talk to.
2: Well, goodbye.
1: Bye-bye, dear lady.
2: Peter, that woman, is she safe?
1: Miss Sidgwick?
2: Yes.
1: Safe as houses. Interesting case, though. I must tell you about it sometime.
2: Yes. Yes, you must.
1: I say, you all right, old man? I say, you do look a bit seedy. Fancy you getting stuck with old Ma Sidgwick.
3: Excuse me, Dr. Jarvis.
2: We were suddenly interrupted by the arrival of a very pretty young blonde. As she came towards us, I experienced, for a moment, a strange sense of unreality. For I saw that she was wearing a blue 2-piece suit with an incredibly short skirt. She was carrying a white handbag and wore high-heeled shoes.
3: Sorry to disturb you.
1: Yes?
3: I've left the papers for the Peabody case on your desk. But I wondered what you wanted to do about these two, Fredericks and Wilkinson. You did say they were urgent.
1: Good Lord, so I did. I've forgotten all about them. Thank you for reminding me. I'm not going to have any time today. I'll tell you what. If it's all right with you, why don't we stay on late this evening? Get them cleared away. Who knows? If we get finished quickly, I might even reward you by taking you out to supper. I know a nice little restaurant out near Wimbledon Common.
3: That would be nice. Thank you.
1: Right, Miss Davies, let's settle then. Well, come along, old man. You can't stay here ogling our Miss Davies all day. I'll have some coffee sent into my office. We can talk in peace there. Come on, we've got work to do.
2: And work we did. Peter proved a mine of information concerning psychiatry, and I listened to him carefully and made copious notes, but somehow, after that visit, I didn't feel that I had the heart to carry on with my film script. I felt, to put it mildly, out of my depth.

So, having thought about the whole thing carefully, I decided that all things considered, it might be better if I stuck to something simple. It might, I thought, be safer to write a cookery book, for example, and that's exactly what I did.

0: That was Vincent Price, bringing you The Price of Fear. Also starring in The Ninth Removal were Freda Jackson and Richard Pearson, with Claire Sutcliffe, Michael Siegel, and Alan Rowe. The Ninth Removal was first recounted by R. Chetwynd Hayes, dramatized by Barry Campbell, and produced by John Dyers.
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sleep no more. 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In the shadows, there may be moving things. Tonight, it may be...

0: Good evening. This is Ben Grauer introducing tonight's tale of terror, told by Nelson Armstead on the National Broadcasting Company's presentation of Sleep No More. The story of terror can be as simple as a sheeted ghost rattling chains. It can be a complex and hidden world of horror, lurking in such unholy dimensions as only the dead and the moonstruck can glimpse. Or it can be those terrible, fathomless shadows which lie buried deep in the primitive mind of civilized man. And for this evening, well, Nelson Armstead, tell us about this evening's story.
1: Thank you, Ben. I think one of the most fascinating of all types of stories is the tale of suspense. And not to keep you in suspense about this any longer than necessary, we're going to do just one story tonight, but it happens to be one of the finest examples of this type of story ever written. It's about a man and his struggle with a pair of handcuffs. It's called The Escape of Mr. Trim, and it was written by Irvin S. Cobb.

Mr. Trim was president of the late 13th National Bank. But what he was is not so important as what he is now. Mr. Trim, as his lawyer described him, was all chilled steel and brains. He had been called the Iron Man of Wall Street, and all during his trials, the newspapers had filled columns describing him. He was a haughty man, and even during the time he was in the Tombs, he maintained his sense of aloofness to everything and everybody. He began to change first when Deputy Marshal Myers came to take him to the federal prison. It was the handcuffs. Somehow he hadn't anticipated the handcuffs. He kept thinking of the phrase, the grips of the law. The grips of the law were upon Mr. Trim, and he felt them now for the first time. Sudden sweat beaded out on his face, turning it slick and wet. The trip to the train was a horror for Mr. Trim because of the staring, jabbering people. Cameras had been shoved in his face like gun muzzles. Reporters had scuttled alongside him, dodging under Myers' fending arm to shout questions in his ears. He had neither spoken nor looked at them. The sweat still ran down his face, so that when finally he raised his head in the comparative quiet of the train shed, his skin was a curious gray under the jail paleness, like the color of wet wood ashes. And the deputy said, I reckon we better get to the smoker. There's room there. The club car was full of shirt-sleeved men who stood up, craning their necks and stumbling over each other in their desire to see him. These men came out into the aisle so that Myers had to shove them. And the deputy said, well, this here'll do as well as any, I guess. And the deputy drew a newspaper from his pocket, opened it out flat, and spread it over Mr. Trim's lap so that it covered the chained wrist. Almost instantly, the train was in motion. In 3 hours, they would be at the prison. It was late afternoon. They were sliding through woodlands with occasional openings which showed meadows melting into wide, flat lands. And Deputy Myers said, you want a drink? No? Well, guess I'll have a drop myself. Traveling fills a fellow's throat full of dust. He got up, lurching to the motion of the flying train, and started forward to the water cooler behind the car door. He had gone perhaps two-thirds of the way when Mr. Trim felt a queer grinding sensation beneath his feet. The train, the earth, the sky, all fused together in a great spatter of white and black. Mr. Trim shot through the air over the seat backs, his chained hands aloft, clutching wildly. He rolled out of a ragged opening, flopped gently on the sloping side of the right-of-way, and slid easily to the bottom, where he lay quiet and still on his back in a bed of weeds and wild grass, staring straight up. How many minutes he lay there, Mr. Trim didn't know. It may have been the shrieks of the victims or the glare of the fire that brought him out of the daze. He wriggled his body to a sitting position, got on his feet, holding his head between his coupled hands, and gazed full face into the crowning railroad horror of the year. Nobody paid any attention to Mr. Trim as he stood swaying upon his feet. There wasn't a scratch on him. His clothes were hardly rumpled, and his hat was still on his head. He stood a minute, and then, moved by a sudden impulse, he turned around and went running straight from the railroad at the best speed his pudgy legs could accomplish, with his arms pumping up and down in front of him and his fingers interlaced. Instantly, almost, the friendly woods growing down to the edge of the hill swallowed him up. He dodged and doubled back and forth among the tree trunks, his small patent-leathered feet skipping nimbly over the irregular turf, until he stopped for lack of wind in his lungs to carry him another rod. When he got his breath back, Mr. Trim sat down, leaned against a tree, and bent his head this way and that, listening. No sound came to his ears except the sleepy call of birds and the crickets. As well as Mr. Trim might judge, he had come far into the depths of a considerable woodland. The place was clean and soft and sweet-scented. For some little time, he sat there motionless, in a sort of mental daze. Then his round body slowly sit down flat upon the moss, his head lolled to one side. And the reaction having come, Mr. Trim's limbs all relaxed, and he went to sleep. After a while, when the woods were black and still, the half-grown moon came up and, sifting through a chink in the canopy of leaves above, shone down full on Mr. Trim as he lay snoring gently with his mouth open and his hands rising and falling on his breast. The moonlight struck upon the little giant handcuffs, making them look like quicksilver. Toward daylight, it turned off sharp and cool. The dogwoods, which had been a solid color at nightfall,
now showed pink in one light and green in another like changeable silk as the first level rays of the sun came up over the rim of the earth and made long, golden lanes between the tree trunks. Mr. Trim opened his eyes slowly. Of escape, he had no thought. The hue and cry must be out for him before now. Doubtless men were already searching for him. But perhaps he could get the handcuffs off and so go to meet his captors in some manner of dignity. Strange that the idea hadn't occurred to him before. It seemed to Mr. Trim that he desired to get his two hands apart more than he ever desired anything in his whole life before. But it didn't take Mr. Trim long to find out that they were not to be got off. He tugged and pulled, trying with his fingers for a purchase. And all he did was to chafe his skin and make his wrists throb with pain. The cuffs would go forward just so far, then the little lumps of bone above the hands would catch and hold them. Mr. Trim was not a man to waste time in the pursuit of the obviously hopeless. Presently he stood up, shook himself, and started off at a fair gait through the woods. In a little while, he came out upon the railroad. As nearly as he could judge, he had come out of cover at least 2 miles above the scene of the wreck. On the tracks was a newspaper. The front page was uppermost, and he knew it must be that of that morning's issue, for across the column tops ran the flaring headline, 20 Dead in Frightful Collision. Squatting on the cinder track, Mr. Trim patted the crumpled sheet flat with his hands, and then his heart gave a great bound inside of him. There, in staring blackface type, was his own name leading the list of known dead. And then he read the short, choppy paragraphs. The body of the United States Deputy Marshal Myers, frightfully crushed, had been taken from the wreckage of the smoker. And near to Myers, another body, with features burned beyond recognition, had been found and identified as that of Hobart W. Trim, the convicted banker. Mr. Trim read the account through to the end, and as he read, the sense of dominant, masterful self-control came back to him in waves. He was as good as free. There would be no hunt for him now, no alarm out, no posses combing every scrap of cover for a famous criminal turned fugitive. He had only to lie quiet a few days somewhere, then get in secret touch with Walling, his attorney. Walling would do anything for money, and Trim had the money, 4 millions and more, cannily saved from the crash that had ruined so many others. He would alter his personal appearance, change his name, and with Walling's aid, he would get out of the country and into some other country where a man might live like a prince on 4 millions or the fractional part of it. Between this prospect and Mr. Trim, there stood nothing in the way. Nothing but handcuffs. Mr. Trim's eyes fell upon his bound hands. Snug-fitting, shining steel bands irked his wrists. The grips of the law were still upon him.

Mr. Trim didn't know much about picking a lock. He'd got his money by a higher form of burglary that didn't require a knowledge of lock picking. He worked with deliberate slowness, steadily. Nevertheless, it was hot work. The sun rose over the bank and shone on him through the limbs of the uprooted tree. His hat was on the ground alongside of him. The sweat ran down his face, streaking it and wilting his collar flat. The scrap of metal he was using kept slipping out of his wet fingers. Down would go the chained hands to scrabble in the grass for it, and then the picking would go on again. This happened a good many times. The handcuffs remained locked. The devilish, stupid malignity of the blasted things. Mr. Trim raised his hands and brought them down on the log violently. There was a double click, and the cuffs tightened painfully, pressing the chafed red skin white. One of the little notches on the underside of each cuff had disappeared. It was as if they were living things that had turned and bitten him for the blow he gave them.

From the time the sun went down, there was a tingle of frost in the air. Mr. Trim didn't sleep much. Under the squeeze of the tightened fetters, his wrists throbbed steadily and racking cramps ran through his arms. His stomach felt as though it were tied into knots. The water that he drank from the creek only made his hunger sickness worse. His undergarments that had been wet with perspiration clung to him clammily. His middle-aged, tenderly cared-for body called through every pore for clean linen and soap and water and rest as his empty insides called for food. Soon after sunrise, Mr. Trim was off again, wandering without purpose, until he came to a clearing. Near the center of it rose the sagging roof of what had been a shack or a shed of some sort. Stooping cautiously to keep his bare head below the tops of the shoemaks, Mr. Trim made for the ruined shanty and gained it safely. In the midst of the rotted, punky logs that had once formed the walls, he began scraping with his feet. Presently, he uncovered something. It was a broken-off harrow tooth, scaled like a long red fish with the crusted rust of years. Mr. Trim rested the lower rims of his handcuffs on the edge of an old broken watering trough, worked the pointed end of the harrow tooth into the flat middle link of the chain as far as it would go, and then, with one hand on top of the other, he pressed downward with all his might. The pain in his wrists made him stop at once. The link had not sprung or given in the least, but the twisting pressure had almost broken his wrist bones. He let the harrow tooth fall, knowing that it would never serve as a lever to free him, which indeed he had known all along. And he sat on the side of the trough, rubbing his wrists and thinking. He had another idea. It came into his mind as a vague suggestion that fire had certain effects upon certain metals. He kindled a fire of bits of the rotted wood, and when the flames ran together and rose slender and straight in a single red thread, he thrust the chain into it, holding his hands far apart as possible in the attitude of a player about to catch a bounced ball. But immediately, the pain of that grew unendurable too, and he leaped back, jerking his hands away. He had succeeded only in blackening the steel and putting a big water blister on one of his wrists right where the shackle bolt would press upon it. Staggering a little and putting his feet down unsteadily, Mr. Trim left the clearing, heading as well as he could eastward away from the railroad.

After a mile or two, he came to a dusty wood road winding downhill. On a smooth patch of turf behind a blacksmith shop, three yokels were languidly pitching horseshoes at a stake driven in the earth. At the extreme end of the woods, close by, Mr. Trim was squatted behind a big boulder, squinting warily through a thick fringed curtain of ripened goldenrod tops and shumacs. He had been there more than an hour, cautiously waiting his chance to hail the blacksmith. After a bit, the blacksmith took a hand in the game himself. He wore no coat or waistcoat, and as he poised the horseshoe for his first cast at the stake, Mr. Trim saw, pinned flat against the broad strap of his suspenders, a shiny, silver-looking disc. Mr. Trim, stooping low, stole back into the deep woods again. In his extremity, he was ready to risk making a bid for the hire of a blacksmith's help to rid himself of his bonds, but not a blacksmith who wore a deputy sheriff's badge pinned to his suspenders.

0: Mr. Trim wandered through the woods without purpose for 2 days. Once he caught himself scraping his wrists up and down against the rough, scrofulous trunk of a shellbark hickory. The irritation was comforting to the swollen skin. The cuffs, which kept catching in the bark and snagging small fragments of it loose, seemed to Mr. Trim to have been a part and parcel of him for a long time, almost as long a time as he could remember. But the hands, which they clasped so close, seemed like the hands of somebody else. There was a numbness about them that made them feel as though they were a stranger's hands which never had belonged to him. And a voice that Mr. Trim dimly recognized as his own was saying something about $4 million over and over again. Mr. Trim roused up, shook his head angrily to clear it. He rubbed his eyes free of the clouding delusion. It wouldn't do for him to be getting lightheaded. On a flat, shelving bluff, 40 feet above a cut through which a railroad ran at a point about 5 miles north of where the collision had occurred, a tramp was busy, just before sundown, cooking something in an old wash boiler that perched precariously on a fire of wood coals. At the sound of the halting footsteps, the tramp stopped stirring and glanced up apprehensively. As he took in the figure of the newcomer, his eyes narrowed and his pasty, nasty face spread in a grin of comprehension. And he said,
1: "Well, well, well, welcome to our study, little stranger."
0: Mr. Trim came nearer, dragging his feet, for they were almost out of the wrecks of his patent leather shoes. His gaze shifted from the tramp's face to the stuff in the fire, his nostrils wrinkling. Then slowly he said,
1: I'm in trouble.
0: And he held out his hand.
1: Why, what I'd call a mild way of putting it. That particular kind of jewelry ain't generally wore for pleasure. Are you sure there ain't nobody looking for you?
0: I'm all alone. I want your help in getting these things off and sending a message to a friend. Now, you'll be well paid, very well. I can pay you more money than you ever had in your life, I can promise. He broke off, for the tramp, as if reassured by his words, had stooped again to his cooking and was stirring the bubbling contents of the wash boiler with a peeled stick. The smell of the stew rising strongly filled Mr. Trim with such a sharp and an aching hunger that he couldn't speak for a moment. He mastered himself, but the effort left him shaking and gulping. The tramp said,
1: "Go on, then. Tell us something about yourself. What brings you roaming around this here railroad covered them bracelets on?"
0: "I was in a wreck. The man with me, the officer, was killed. I wasn't hurt. I got away into these woods, but they think I'm dead, too. My name is Trim."
1: "Huh? Trim? The New York banker? Yeah? Well, what a streak of luck. Let me look at you. Trim, the swell financier." "Well, if this ain't rich."
0: "I've been wandering about here a great many hours, several days, I think it must be, and I need rest and food very much indeed. I don't feel very well."
1: "You don't look so well, and that's a fact, Trim. But sit down. Make yourself at home. After a while, we'll have a bite of food together, you and me."
0: "You'll be well paid. My friend will see to that. What I want you to do is to take the money in my pocket and buy a cold chisel or a file, any tool that will take these things off me. And then you will send a telegram to a gentleman in New York and let me stay with you until we get an answer, until he comes here. He will pay you well, I promise it."
1: "Well, look who's giving orders. Now, don't hand me that stuff, Trim. I don't trust you for nothing. I got a better plan."
0: "What do you mean?"
1: "I mean this. I got a little rap or two hanging over my own head. If I take you into town and turn you into the sheriff, I'll be a hero. They'll forget them matters. This ain't bad, Trim. Ain't bad at all. Oh, no. Oh, you don't get away, Trim. Come on, now. You're going along with me. We'll see what kind of a bargain I can strike up with the marshal. Now, come on, now. Come on peaceable if you don't want to get hurt."
0: Of a sudden, Mr. Trim became a primitive man. He was filled with those elemental emotions that make a man see in spatters of crimson. Gathering strength from passion out of an exhausted frame, he sprang forward at the tramp. He struck him with his head, his shoulders, his knees, his manacled wrists all at once. Caught by surprise, the freckled man staggered back, clawing the air, tripped on the washboard to the fire, and fell, striking his head on a large stone. He was out, out cold, and he probably would be long enough to give Mr. Trim a chance to get away. In spite of his muddled condition, Trim reasoned that the tramp would not now go to the police, because without Trim as a hostage, he would be thrown in jail himself. And Mr. Trim reasoned right, because later, when the tramp staggered up, his head throbbing with great globs of pain, he had no more stomach for this affair. His only thought was to catch a fast freight and to get away.

Later that night, it rained. A cold, steady, autumnal downpour. A huddled figure slowly climbed upon a low fence running about the house yard of a little farm. On a wet top rail precariously perching, the figure slipped and sprawled forward in the miry yard. It got up, painfully swaying on its feet. It was Mr. Trim, looking for food. He moved slowly toward the house, tottering with weakness and because of the slick mud underfoot, peering nearsightedly this way and that through the murk, staring at every sound and stopping often to listen. The outlines of a lean-to kitchen at the back of the house were looming dead ahead of him when from the corner of the cottage sprang a small terrier. It made for Mr. Trim, barking shrilly. He backed away, kicking at the little dog, and then put one foot into a hotbed with a great clatter of breaking glass. He felt the sharp ends of the shattering glass tearing and cutting his skin as he jerked free. Recovering himself, he dealt the terrier a lucky kick under the throat that sent it back yowling to where it had come from. And then, as the door jerked open and a half-dressed man jumped out into the darkness, Mr. Trim half hobbled, half fell out of sight behind the woodpile. Back and forth along the lower edge of his yard, the farmer hunted, with a whimpering cowed terrier to guide him, poking in dark corners of the yard with the muzzle of a shotgun for the unseen intruder whose coming had aroused the household. In the brush pile, just over the fence to the east, Mr. Trim lay on his face upon the wet earth with the rain beating down on him, sobbing with the choking gulps that wrenched him cruelly, biting at the bonds of his wrists until the sound of breaking teeth glittered in the air. And finally, in the hopeless, helpless frenzy of his agony, he beat his arms up and down until the bracelet struck squarely in a flat stone and the force of the blow sent the cuffs home to the last notch so that they pressed harder and faster than ever upon the tortured wrist bones. When he had wasted 10 or 15 minutes in a vain search, the farmer went shivering back indoors to dry out his wet shirt. But the groveling figure in the brush pile lay for a long time where it was, only stirring a little, while the rain dripped steadily down on everything.

0: The train wreck was on a Tuesday evening. Early on the Saturday morning following, the chief of police in the town of Westfield, 9 miles from the place where the collision occurred, heard a peculiar, strangely weak knocking at the front door of his cottage, where he also had his office. The door was a Dutch door, sawed through the middle so that the top half might be opened independently, leaving the lower panel fast. He swung the top half back. A face was framed in the opening, an indescribably dirty, unutterably weary face, with matted white hair and a rim of whitish beard stubble on the jaws. The eyes blinked weakly at the chief from under lids as colorless as the eyelids of a corpse. The bare white head was filthy with plastered mud and twigs and dripping wet. The chief of police, startled at this apparition, said,
1: "Well, what do you want?"
0: With a movement that told of a straining effort, the lolled head came up off the chest. The thin, corded neck stiffened back, raising from a dirty, collarless neckband. The Adam's apple bulged out prominently, as big as a pigeon's egg.
1: I've come to surrender myself. I am Hobart W. Trim.
2: Well, I guess you got another thing coming. When last seen, Hobart W. Trim was only 52 years old, besides which he's dead and buried. Yeah, I guess maybe you got another thing coming, Grandpap, and see if you ain't Methuselah or somebody.
1: I am Hobart W. Trim, the banker.
2: Go on, prove it. You got any way to prove it?
1: Yes, I have.
0: Slowly, with struggling attempts, he raised his hands into the chief's sight. They were horribly swollen hands, and at the wrists, almost buried in the bloated folds of flesh, blackened, rusted, battered, yet still strong and whole, was a tightly locked pair of Bean's latest model little giant handcuffs.
1: Why, great Lord, come in and let me get them irons off of you. Why, they must hurt something terrible.
0: No, they can wait, said Mr. Trim, very feebly, very slowly, very humbly. I've worn them a long, long while. I'm used to them. First, wouldn't you give me some food? Please?

0: You can turn up the lights now. You can look around you. Nobody's there, really. Everything is all right, isn't it? Well, Nelson, now that we've taken care of Irvin S. Cobb's poor Mr. Trim, what do we have scheduled for next week?
1: Two stories, Ben. The first, a real spine chiller by Algernon Blackwood, entitled A Suspicious Gift. The second, a disturbing ghost story by Walker Everett, entitled The Woman in Gray. If you can take it, I hope you'll be with us.

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Mr. Armstead's albums are recorded exclusively for Vanguard Records. Until next week, when Nelson Armstead will again be here in person, this is Ben Grauer, bidding you all

0: Good evening, friends of the Inner Sanctum. Here's your host at the creaking door. Through these portals pass the world's most horrified people. Oh, what's the matter? Did my happy medium startle you? Sorry, I keep him around to get in the right spirit, you know. Oh, by the way, if you feel a cold, thin sliver of steel across your neck in the next half hour, sit perfectly still. Someone's got an edge on you.
1: Gracious, Mr. Host, I'm afraid I'd have to move fast.
0: Oh, Mary, you must sit still. You wouldn't want to lose your head.
1: Well, I'll remember your advice, Mr. Host. But right now, I have some advice for our Lipton listeners. You know, a teapot can't talk. But if it could, I think it would tell you the same thing that I do about making tea. I think it would probably say, the most delicious tea is the tea with the most flavor. And I'll bet it would cast its vote, as so many folks do, for Lipton tea. Because Lipton's has that grand, brisk flavor. The flavor that's so different from other teas. The flavor that fills your cup with pleasure. You'll taste a world of tangy, full-bodied goodness in Lipton's. It's tea at its tastiest. So make that next pot of tea you brew at your house Lipton tea.
0: And now here's a little tale of horror that speaks for itself. The Edge of Death. Written by Frederick Matho and starring Larry Haynes in the role of Ralph. We're going to tell you of a night Satan played a game of murder along a deserted strip of Manhattan's waterfront. For his sport, he chose two friends. For his victim, a woman. And the weapon, he suggested, he had long ago placed in the hands of another murderer. The weapon was a long, slender, graceful rapier, which first drew blood at the hand of Rasputin, the mad monk of Russia.
2: Denton! Denton, O'Brien! Open up! Denton!
3: Ralph! Ralph Rifkin! Well, come on in, man. What's the matter with you? You're soaked, no hat, no coat.
2: Denton, you're my best friend, my only friend. You've got to help me.
3: I just got back from Chicago. I was going to drop over to your shop a little later.
2: You got back too late. You could have helped me. Now, it's too late.
3: Well, what's the matter, Ralph? What have you done? Well, what's that in the package? Why, it's the antique sword I gave you when you were married. Ralph!
2: Naked steel always looks different. Coated with blood.
3: Ralph, you fool! You didn't...
2: Yes. I just pierced a woman's heart with that rapier. About 15 minutes ago...
3: Warned you about your temper ever since we were kids. You almost killed me once, do you remember?
2: You warned me about my hobby, too. You said I had
3: psychosis, that's what we psychiatrists call it. Your unnatural love of steel blades, your worship of ancient weapons and tempered steel. It's off balance.
2: There's nothing in the world more beautiful than a piece of true hand-forged steel. It's an art as old as man.
3: Yes, I know. We've been over all that before, but now you're a murderer. And I want to know everything that happened.
2: It's too late, Denton. I only
3: maybe,
2: came...
3: Maybe I can dig something out of you that might help your defense. Now, Ralph, close your eyes. Close your eyes and let your mind wander. Tell me the first image you get. Tell me every detail, no matter what.
2: I see the wedding. Here at your house. The guests have left. Ingrid is blonde and beautiful in white satin. She's standing beside me. And you've come toward me with a package.
1: Denton, oh, it was so good of you to make such a beautiful wedding for us. You are the best man ever.
3: No. Maybe the best second best man ever. Ralph was best today.
2: Well, you gave me some stiff competition, then.
3: I've got another wedding present for you, Ralph. Mm-hmm. I waited till now to bring it out because I didn't think the others would understand. Here, open it.
2: Do you
3: like it, Ralph? Is it a good one?
2: This is a good one. Why, it's the most beautiful rapier I've ever seen. What, the balance and the lines. Magnificent steel. Look, Ingrid. Isn't it wonderful?
1: It will be the very nicest sword in your collection, darling. As well as your last.
3: His last?
2: Oh, yes, yes, Denton. I promised Ingrid no more auctions.
1: And he'll keep his promise this time. I'm going to change, darling. Won't take me long.
2: All right, darling, hurry.
3: You really like that blade, don't you, Ralph?
2: Like it. It's beautiful. Where did you find it?
3: I saw it yesterday in a small, junky antique shop in the village. A little Russian fellow runs it.
2: Oh, did he tell you anything about the blade? I mean, where he got it?
3: No, but he said it was Russian. He said the hilt was black lacquer on rosewood and the steel was superior.
2: Ah, he said something there.
3: He mumbled on about wanting to get rid of it before the full moon. Something about it being an evil thing. Claimed it once belonged to Rasputin, the mad monk of Russia.
2: Say, I wonder if it did.
3: I doubt it. Anyhow, we finished by saying that whoever owned it would have evil luck, and failing to get rid of it before the full moon would die by violence. I'll take it back to him if you like, Ralph.
2: No, no, not on your life, then. But don't mention that nonsense to Ingrid, will you?
3: I remember all that myself, Ralph. I left for Chicago that night. Now, what's the next thing that comes to your mind as important?
2: Well, about 3 weeks ago, I was working on some knives in the shop. Ingrid had left. I was alone. The shop door opened, and she was there.
3: She? Who, Ralph?
2: Stasha. She was beautiful. Tall, white as marble, dressed in black, and beautiful.
4: I beg your pardon. What did you say?
2: Oh, I'm sorry.
4: You said beautiful. There's no cause to be embarrassed. I have heard this said before.
2: What can I do for you, Miss...
4: Kasov. Stasia Kasov. You own something that I would like to buy.
2: What is it?
4: A rapier. A Russian rapier. I saw it in your window as I passed.
2: It's not for sale.
4: Oh, really? Are you sure? I will pay you well. Say, $100.
2: Sorry.
4: Very well. Perhaps you might change your mind. Here is my card. Come and see me if you do.
2: Well, thanks, but I...
4: Shall we say before the next full moon, Ralph?
3: Ralph, if it weren't for that blood-stained rapier on the table, I'd say you were lying. How could this woman know your name or anything about the legend of the rapier?
2: I know how.
3: What happened then, Ralph?
2: I've handled steel all my life. I've forged it, pounded it, tempered it, ground it to razor edge, and I've never cut myself. After Stasha left, I put the rapier to the stone. And as I worked, I kept seeing her eyes in the forge fire. Glinting with evil beauty. Kept hearing her voice.
4: Ralph, shall we say before the full moon?
2: I turned suddenly to see if she was there. And I tripped. The rapier fell and I fell against the upturned point. Ah!
1: Ralph! Ralph! Ralph! Ralph, what's happened? Ralph!
2: I'm all right. Pull it out. Straight out.
1: Oh, no. No, I can't do that.
2: All right, I'll do it then. Do it!
1: Oh! Ralph, your arm is all blood.
2: Oh, it's not bad. It just passed with the flesh. Called out to Burns.
1: Oh, those stupid knives. Why don't you get rid of them?
2: Well, Ingrid phoned. They cut to me the deadening certainty that my fate was tied to Stasha Kasov's. That death was lunging at us with Rasputin's rapier. And I was unarmed. I told Ingrid about the woman. I told her about Stasia's offer of $100 for the blade. I shouldn't have.
1: And to turn down $100 for it? Ralph, that's the limit.
2: Ingrid, I can't expect everyone to understand some things about my character, but I do expect you to try.
1: I think I do understand, Ralph. I think you didn't want to sell that
5: thing because you want that woman to come back.
3: That was your first quarrel, Ralph?
2: Yes. There were lots more. Things got worse. We quarreled a lot. It wasn't Ingrid's fault. I was changing. I kept thinking of Stasia. Her eyes locked me. I tore up a card in anger, but I'd memorized the address. It was an old Dutch mansion on Litmus Street. I had to see her again. There was a light in the house. And oddly enough, the front door was open a bit. I rang a long time, but no one answered. I obeyed an impulse and walked in. There was a coal fire going in the high-ceilinged living room. It cast dancing shadows on a life-sized oil painting above. A cold hand gripped my heart when I saw that painting. It was the painting of a man in a monk's habit. And his gnarled hand rested on the hilt of a jeweled rapier of exquisite beauty.
4: Yes, the man in the picture is long dead. But his mad spirit is in this room. It laughs from within you, Ralph Witkun. It has seized your body.
2: Stasia.
0: You know, if I were Ralph, I wouldn't be seen dead with somebody else's spirit. You can't tell what will happen to a man when the spirit moves him.
1: Goodness, Mr. Host. That sword has certainly brought Rolf bad luck.
0: Yes, Mary. It got him in trouble right up to the hilt. And we're only halfway through the story.
1: Oh, yes, there's still a lot more excitement to look forward to. And I think looking forward to things is so much fun. For instance, imagine you're brewing up a pot of Lipton tea. Well, you know there's enjoyment ahead just as soon as that water starts bubbling in the tea kettle. The very sound of it is warm and cheerful and friendly, like Lipton's itself. And then when you lift that cup to your lips, oh, there's such a deep-down satisfaction in Lipton's brisk flavor. Because it's so mellow and satisfying, brimming with lively, full-bodied goodness. Yes, all those little promises of enjoyment are completely fulfilled in your first delicious sip of brisk-flavored Lipton tea.
0: Well, you certainly have a point there, Mary. But now, back to Ralph Witkun as he tells his friend the events leading to the murder he has committed tonight. He's telling of his first visit to the strange house of Stasia Kasov.
3: So the Kasov woman convinced you that the spirit or the ghost of Rasputin had taken possession of your body. And you fell for it.
2: Oh, I fought against believing it, Denton. But it did explain so many of the strange promptings that had been stirring me all up inside.
3: Did she say anything more about it?
2: No. I turned to face her. She was a smiling column of white beauty, sheathed in black satin. Miss Kasov, how is
4: Stasia. It? Stasia. Call me Stasia.
2: How is it you know my name? What do you know about the rapier?
4: Does it matter? You have changed your mind, perhaps, about selling me your rapier?
2: No, I came to ask you about it.
4: You came because you are confused. We will discuss it. But first, let us have some tea. Yes?
2: I examined the room while she was out of it. On the wall across from the fireplace were five oil paintings. All of them portraits of men. At first, I thought the light was playing tricks. It wasn't. Each face was painted with closed eyes. Each was a study in sleep. Or death.
4: You like my painting? Come and sit down. We'll have tea and talk.
2: Who are those men you painted, Stasia?
4: The five men you see in those paintings. Each own the rapier you now possess.
2: Good Lord. Then they're
4: dead.
2: And the dates on the paintings?
4: Those are the dates on which they died, Rolf. Each on a day of the full moon. each kept the rapier beyond the time he should have. More tea?
2: Stasia's eyes were eager and wide. My ears began to ring. I recall setting the cup down. I remember Stasia's voice a long way off.

0: This is all so fantastic, Ralph. Are you sure it wasn't something you dreamed?
1: Something I dreamed? No, she drugged me. It was no dream. Those portraits were no dream. The painting of Rasputin was no dream. They were there when I woke. Stasia was gone. The fire was on. My head ached. There was an easel near the lamp. It hadn't been there before. I shuffled toward it. It was a fresh painting on the easel. I stared at the face before me. Its eyes were closed in sleep. The face was mine. There was a date painted in Denton. It was January 15th.
0: What?
1: Yes. Yes, that's tonight. I couldn't find Stasia, so I dashed out of the house, cursing like a madman. It was 4 a.m. when I reached home. Ingrid was waiting for me. She was crying.
2: Ralph, darling, where have you been?
1: Why? What difference does it make?
2: You've been to see that Kossoff woman.
1: Yes, I've been to see that Kossoff woman.
2: Oh.
1: I had to. I'm losing my mind, Ingrid. Something's trying to kill me. That woman knows about it. She knows how and when it'll happen. And the funny thing is, I don't care anymore. I don't care.
2: Ralph, where are you going?
1: Back to the shop. Back to that cursed rapier. In the shop, I tried to reason the thing out. I was toying with the rapier. It was a tiny green speck on a black hilt. Idly, I picked at it with my thumbnail, and a chip of lacquer snapped off. The hilt was supposed to be wood. But here was what looked like a large emerald. My heart pounding, I chipped and picked at the lacquer until bit by bit I uncovered the most dazzling and richly wrought collection of jewels I'd ever seen. Set in solid gold were pearls, rubies, emeralds, and a magnificent star sapphire. This was the bejeweled blade that Rasputin held in his hand in Stasia's painting. This was Rasputin's rapier. I returned to Stasia's house. Like the first night, the door was ajar. Like the first night, I walked in. I walked into the living room. I looked about. Nothing had changed. Nothing, that is, except that mine was the sixth painting, now hung beside the others. And the art easel already had a fresh canvas. Stasia was already painting a new portrait. The face was indistinct, but the date was clear. 1 lunar month from tonight. I gave up and walked home with the rapier under my arm. It was drizzling and foggy along the waterfront, and I was sick inside. I kept hearing Stasia's voice locked in my brain.
3: Tonight is the last night you may own the rapier, Ralph. But there is a way out.
1: A way out? How? There's no way out as long as either of us lives.
3: There is a way out, Ralph. Kill her and come to me. Tonight is the night of the full moon, Ralph. If I own the rapier, you will be safe. Kill her, Ralph. Kill her and come to me.
1: Somebody's following me. A woman. I could hear her high heels on the cobblestones. I'd just passed that little blind alley. You know, the one about a block away from my shop. I decided to trick her. I stopped short. I spun around and caught sight of a woman in black as she darted into the alley. It was Stasia. And there was no exit from that alley. I tiptoed to the entrance and leaped into its shadows. All I could see was a large empty carton against the far wall. She had to be behind that. I gripped the jeweled handle of the rapier until it burned my hand. Only one searing thought in my tired mind. Stasia must die. Took a deep breath and drew the needle-pointed steel back, aimed at where I judged her heart to be, and thrust.
2: Ralph.
1: and her body slumped forward. I lit a match to see her face. But it wasn't Stasha Karsov I had killed. It was Ingrid. My wife. Ingrid.
0: It worked, Stasia, it worked. My plan worked. Ralph reacted just as I planned it.

0: You will love me and forget her then.
1: Oh, perfect, perfect. She picked that stupid fool instead of me. Now she's dead, and he'll die too.
0: Oh, Denton, I am so glad. I would do anything
1: Everything
0: for you.
1: Went like clockwork. This rapier I found in your attic, the legend I made up, the phony paintings of former owners, your flirtation.
0: Yes.
1: Perfect, perfect. The perfect murder. I've done it.
0: Did my acting please you, Denton?
1: Oh, you were magnificent, but... There's only one weakness to my plan, Stasia.
0: What is it?
1: When Ralph is picked up, there must be no way for anyone to find out that you and I know each other, Stasia.
0: I know, and no one will know, darling.
1: Ralph's fingerprints are still on this rapier. He'll be electrocuted for one murder. Might as well be for two.
0: Kent! No! I love you!
1: I'm sorry, Stasia!
0: I love you. Still. I will wait for you.
2: Brain heat stroke, then.
0: Ralph!
2: I heard everything you said, Denton. But I didn't have to, I knew. Now, don't move. The gun is faster than a rapier.
1: How did you know, Ralph? Something I said tonight?
2: No. No, something I saw. Stasia loved you. The painting I saw on her easel tonight, the one I told you she'd begun, was your portrait. The only way I knew was because, as an artist, she was conscious of a scar on your forehead. She painted that in first.
1: The scar you gave me as a kid. Oh, you've a lot more brains than I gave you credit for, but at least we'll burn together.
2: Sorry, Denton. I'll have to decline that honor.
3: Ralph! Ralph, am I too late?
1: Ingrid! Ingrid, no, you're dead. Ralph! Everything you told me at my house tonight was a lie.
2: No, Denton. Your plan almost worked. I told you the truth. Except for the part about murdering Ingrid.
1: But you should have studied psychiatry, Ralph.
2: I did, Denton. I had a good teacher. You.

0: Are we going home soon, darling? You seem so far away, Ross. Is anything wrong?
1: No. No. I've been thinking about Denton. Odd the way things turned out. He made up that story about the rapier and its belonging to Rasputin and its owners dying on the night of the full moon.
0: You don't believe it, do you?
1: No. But what he thought was a cheap blade turns out to be a priceless treasure. It matches the one Rasputin held in his hand in the painting.
0: That was coincidence, darling. Come on, now put your work away. Let's go home. It's late.
1: Mm-hmm.
0: Such a beautiful night, Rolf. Let's walk home.
1: All right. You know that painting Stasia started of Denton, the one that gave us Plot Away?
0: Yes.
1: It had a date on it. I wonder what ghostly hand guided her brush as she wrote that date.
0: Why?
1: The date she wrote was today's. There's a full moon. And tonight was the night Denton was electrocuted.

0: Well, wouldn't you say that's a story which gets down to fine points? Happy ending, too. Yes, you get a ghost-to-ghost hookup between Stassi and Denton. Ralph and Ingrid get an Exhibit A worth a few bucks and go back to the old grind.
1: Well, I'm glad Denton's plot didn't work.
0: Yes, Mary, but if it had, Ralph would have had a plot of his own, you know, in a cemetery. After all, that's one of the best-selling plots

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1: And now, friends, in case you're wondering, we do have a moral for tonight's story. It's short and sharp. Knife can be beautiful if you keep your temper. And look out for people with an axe to grind. They may be trying to get ahead of you. Oh, by the way, this month's Inner Sanctum mystery novel is The Pavilion by Hilda Lawrence. 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Yes, they've got the concession for hand-forged hinges where it's hotter than the hinges of... Until next Tuesday, then. Good night. 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
15: What will happen when man, finally conquering the galactic distances of interstellar travel, finds life on the strange worlds across the universe? Will he discover civilizations of incredibly advanced scientific knowledge, or primitive cultures deep in a stone age of savagery? Here is a story of the relation between men of our world and beings from beyond the stars. On the desk stood a yellow bowl, the profile a simple curve, clean and sharp. The body was thin without fragility, and the beauty of its shape was matched by the glowing intensity of the glaze, a glorious transparent yellow, soothing as sunlight, yet glowing with the fire of a volcano's core. The desk belonged to Michael Tom, regional administrator for the Department of Interplanetary Affairs.
17: That bowl? Why, it's a souvenir. I got it many years ago on the planet Fersk. I'd been out on the Channel Planet in the Frontier Service for 19 months. When my transfer came through to Fersk, I was surprised to see that I'd been promoted 3 grades, and my orders read to report to the regional office as assistant resident. My ship came in at Penolpan Spaceport, and I was met by the office car and chauffeur.
18: Mr. Tom?
19: That's right.
18: I'm Wiracek, sir. Welcome to Fersk.
19: Thanks. Well, I didn't expect to find a 1992 Rolls here.
18: The resident had it shipped out in parts. Mr. Koval changes every year for the new model.
19: Pretty smooth. Hey, this is certainly different from the Channel Planet. Nothing there but ice, frost fleas, and the dullest aborigines in the system.
18: Well, you won't find the aborigines very dull here.
19: What kind of people are they?
18: The Meitun? Well, they're humanoid. Very close to us, systemically. Tall, sort of amber-colored and graceful.
19: Oh, is that one, the girl balancing the bowl on her head?
18: Yeah. Yeah, she's a Meitun.
19: Uh-huh.
18: There isn't a very big human population at first.
19: Well, well, well. Looks like Mike Tom has found a home in the service.
18: You haven't met Mr. Koval yet, have you?
19: What do you mean by that?
18: Oh, nothing, sir, nothing.
19: Look, Wiracek, if there's anything wrong, you'd better tell me.
18: Well, there's nothing, sir. Nothing you won't find out. It's just that Mr. Koval is a very forceful personality. Very forceful.
19: We drove through Penolpan, threading our way through narrow streets between rows of low houses of reed, parchment, and wood. Canals of green water laced the city, and the bridges trailed ivy and orange flowers. Suddenly we turned a corner, and there on the bank of the main canal was a large concrete and glass building, Earth-style. This was the district office, and in a room that gleamed with black plastic and glass, I found George Koval, senior resident.
20: You're Tom? Michael Tom?
19: Yes, sir.
20: My last junior took off for the hills with a dancer from a Meitun grog shop. If I have any trouble with you, I'll ship you back to Earth with a minus 50 efficiency rating. That clear?
19: That's clear, sir.
20: And don't get edgy with me. Sit down. Now listen, Tom, I'm easy to get along with. I like things done right the first time. Got to give a good example for the Gooks.
19: Gooks?
20: Yeah, the natives. I don't know what's good for them. I brought in a high-grade silica yarn to replace the root fiber they were using in fishnets. Took me 3 months to talk them into using it.
19: I thought the Bureau policy was to avoid introducing Earth technology to stable cultures.
20: Yeah, that's what those boneheads at the main office say. They don't have to live here. Have you seen those pigsties they live in? There isn't a concrete building on the planet.
0: The Me Too and delegation, Mr. Colville.
20: Tell them I'm busy for 15 minutes.
0: Yes, sir.
21: Well, I'll be going along then, sir.
20: Why?
21: Well, if you're busy...
20: Forget it. I always let those gooks wait at least 15 minutes. Softens them up. They're not hard to handle, if you know how.
19: I was assigned to pest control, a duty Colville considered beneath his dignity. In the next few weeks, I carted rat poison and insect spray through the poorest sections of Penolpan, where the trees ended and the plains stretched out to the Kukmak Mountains. It was there that I first heard of the potters of Fursk. I had found a pottery bazaar, long shelves of jars of every size and shape, crocks, paper-thin vases, bowls, demijohns, tankards. The glazes were remarkable, deep, glowing colors. And yet, something was missing. I looked up and down the shelves.
22: Mr. Tom, is anything wrong?
21: No, it's just... I've got it. There isn't any yellow.
22: Yellow?
21: That's right, there are no yellow glazes at all. They have every other color, ruby, green. There's a jar that's translucent, but no yellow.
22: Well, maybe it's a superstition.
21: Could be. Yellow might be connected with death or disease.
22: Well, you can find out, Mr. Tom. Here comes a Me Too, and she probably runs the place.
23: May I help you, sir?
21: Oh, you speak English.
23: I must. We trade with the Earth Colony.
21: Your wares are very beautiful. For example, how much is this bowl?
23: 75 credits.
21: That much?
23: They are our ancestors. And to sell them as cheaply as wood or glass would be irreverent.
21: Your ancestors? You mean the bowls?
23: Yes.
21: Uh-huh. Tell me, where's the pottery made? In Penolpan?
23: No, back there.
21: In the mountains?
23: There our ancestors go and the pots are brought back. Aside from this, I know nothing. The Mechun fear the potters.
21: Why?
23: No one knows what lies beyond the first hill, Earthmen. Sometimes we see the glow of furnaces. And when there are no dead for the potters, they take the living.
21: Living?
23: There are the potters now.
21: What are they shouting?
23: That they have sold all their wares. That they will ride back to the mountains now.
21: Hey, big devils, aren't they? Red hair.
23: They are very strong.
21: I think I'll visit the potters one of these days.
23: No, Earthman.
21: No? Why not?
23: It is dangerous for you. They have guarded their secrets from all Penolpan. They are very fierce.

0: Tom, where the devil you been? I told you to get the estimates for that power plant.
1: I put them on your desk, sir.
0: Oh, yeah. Yeah, so you did.
2: Say, what do you know about the Potters back in the Cookmanks, Mr. Colville?
0: Huh? Oh, they're a tribe of bandits or something. Why?
2: I was at the bazaar today. A girl called the vases ancestors. Seems strange.
0: Ancestors? Well, it probably has something to do with religious death rites. They take away the dead bodies and cremate them for a fee or trade goods.
2: The girl said that when they don't get the dead, sometimes they take the living.
0: What? Well, so that's it.
2: What's it?
0: Raiding. About every month or so, a couple of Me Too and turn up missing. The whole city clams up like tongue-tied parrots. For 2 years, I've been trying to track it down. Tom, these Potters must be behind it. Raiding, huh? Well, we'll see about that.
2: No, we don't know anything definitely.
0: Well, we will. Get Wearcheck to roll out the copter. We're flying out to those mountains. I'll put a stop to this if I have to blow him clean off the planet. We'll never find a village in that mess down there. Look at those cliffs.
2: There's a smoke trail over there to the right. Potters need kilns. Kilns need heat.
0: That's a volcano, not a chimney. Let's try out along that ridge, then we'll go back.
2: Wait, I think we found them.
0: Where?
2: At the base of the volcano. Look close. You can see buildings.
0: Yeah, yeah. Set her down.
2: Should we land, sir? They're supposed to be pretty rough on home ground.
0: We're official representatives of the system. Remember that.
2: That might not mean much to a tribe of mountaineers.
0: Don't argue with me, Tom. Land. Get your pistol ready.
2: I don't see anybody. The village is deserted.
0: They're hiding.
2: It's the Potters, all right. There's a heap of old broken jars. But I don't see the kilns.
0: We'll stay here till something moves. What's that?
2: One of the Potters. Wait a minute. Here they come. Three of them.
0: You cover them, Tom. I'll do the talking. Hey there, you.
3: What brings strangers to the village of the Potters?
0: I'm Colville, chief of the Planetary Affairs Bureau in Penolpath. This is an official visit to see how things are going with you.
3: We make no complaints.
0: Oh? I've heard reports of you Potters kidnapping Me Too. Is there any truth in that?
3: There is an ancient agreement. The Potters are granted the bodies of the dead, and occasionally, when the need is great, we do anticipate nature by a year or two.
0: You mean you admit it?
3: The soul lives forever in the bowl it beautifies.
0: What do you mean? Look here, just what do you do with the corpses?
3: Our glazes require lead, sand, clay, alkali, spar, and lime. Oh, but the lime is at our hand, and this we take from the bones of the dead.
0: I see. Well, we don't want to interfere in any native customs or rights. Corpses, that's between you and the meat turn. If you need lime, I can ship you in tons of it.
3: Natural lime is a poor substitute for fresh live bones. The spirit of the person is in the bones, and it passes into the glaze and gives it an inner fire.
0: You listen to me. I don't care what you use as long as there's no kidnapping or murder.
2: Tell me, Potter. I don't see any furnaces. Where are your kilns?
3: Our firing is done by the great monthly burn.
2: You mean the volcano?
3: Yes, Earthman. Once each month, the heat roars up white and glowing.
2: I see. Potter, why don't you ever use yellow glaze?
3: Yellow glaze. We have no metal to give the pure, rich yellow, the color of the sun. It is strange, Earthman, that you talk of the yellow, for my people have sought the sun glaze for thousands of years.
0: Listen, if there's any technical help you people want, that's my business. But there'll be no more murder. If necessary, I'll put a stop to the potting altogether.
3: Your words are not friendly.
0: Don't think I can't do it. I'll drop an atom bomb down the throat of your volcano and cave in the whole mountain.
2: We'd better pull out, Mr. Colville.
0: Shut up, Tom. You understand? My job is to protect everyone on this mudhole planet. And that includes the Me Too.
2: Get back in the copter, Mr. Colville. They're getting ugly.
0: Fire over their heads. Keep them back.
2: Quick, get in, sir. They're scared now, but in a minute they may jump us.
0: All right, let's go. Don't worry, Tom. Now those gooks know who's boss. Now, sir, we won't have any more trouble from the Potters.

0: Coville kept me pretty busy the next few weeks, but I got to spending a good deal of time at the Pottery Bazaar with the girl. Her name was Sue Thin. She was interested in everything I had to tell her about the rest of the galaxy, and I was lonely, so I got to looking forward to my visits there. I was on my way there one evening when suddenly I heard shouts down the side streets. I hurried toward them, pulling out my gun. And then I heard the deep cry of the giant potters and the crack of hooves on the cobbled streets. Suddenly a group of riders burst around a corner and charged down on me. When they were gone, I hurried to the Pottery Bazaar. Sue Thin was gone.
1: Earthman! Earthman! She's not here. They took her.
0: The potters?
1: She has gone to her ancestors.
0: Did they kill her?
1: No, no. They have taken her to the hills. But soon she will live forever, her spirit wrapped in the glorious glaze.
0: Sue Thin.
1: There is nothing to be done. When the potters take you, it is the end.
2: I've been raiding again, huh?
0: Pour me two in tonight.
2: Bring the copter around in front.
0: It's ready.
2: Tom, I'm going to break out the atom bomb from the arms locker. You fly out there and drop it down that volcano crater. I'll teach those murdering devils a lesson they won't forget.
0: But the Mitu and
2: They'll come crawling to the city on their hands and knees. I know how to run this planet.

0: Dimension X will continue in just a moment.
1: Friends, this is Frank Martin, the Wheaties man, and I want you to know an associate of mine, Ed Prentice. Okay, Ed.
2: Folks, I'd like to have you meet a good friend of mine and a prominent member of a fine little organization known as the Chicago White Sox, Mr. Lucius Benjamin Affleck.
3: Ooh, Ed, don't say it like that. Whoever heard of a ball player named Lucius? What if I went around calling you Paul Edward Prentice? Let's just make it Ed and Luke, huh?
2: All right, Luke. Say, just how long have you been with the White Sox?
3: Over 20 years, Ed. Golly, I played in darn near 2,500 games. Been at bat almost 9,000 times. Man, I'm from way back.
2: Well, Luke, you don't look it. How do you keep up the pace, anyway?
3: Well, Ed, I sleep good. I eat good. I eat mighty good. Wheaties about 4 mornings a week. Those little old flakes put a lot of snap, even in an old-timer like me. Must be because they're 100% whole wheat. I sure like Wheaties and milk and fruit.
2: You know, Luke, that's exactly what I hear from a lot of ball players and plenty of other people, too. No wonder they call Wheaties the breakfast of champions.
1: Thank you, Mr. Prentice and Mr. Luke Affleck of the Chicago White Sox. Mighty nice of you to say those good things about Wheaties. Now, folks, you and I may not be playing baseball for a living, but we can use those whole wheat Wheaties, too. Step around to the grocery tomorrow yourself for Wheaties, breakfast of champions. Breakfast for you.
4: There's the village widow, Chick. Swing over it.
5: Shall I pull the safety on the bomb?
4: No, hold it.
5: But Mr. Cole said
4: I know what he said. They got a girl down there, and I'm going to get her out alive. And I'm going to start by trying to talk with that 7-foot red-headed Potter. All right, widow, Chick. Set her down right in the middle of Main Street. Have your gun ready, Wirichek.
5: Here they come.
4: Tall one's the chief.
6: So, this is the insolent lordling again.
4: Come on, out of the copter.
6: Good. We are in need of bone lime, and yours will suit us well.
5: They're closing in, Mr. Tom.
6: Prepare your soul for the great burn.
4: Stand back. I'll kill a lot of potters, and you'll be the first. I've come for the poor me too and that you took from Penolma. You don't seem to understand that we can punish.
6: We can kill you before you can do much damage. We potters do not fear death. Death is merely eternal meditation from the glass.
4: Potter, listen to me. I didn't come here to threaten, but to bargain. You have a me too and girl. Is she still alive?
6: She still lives.
4: Chief Colville gave me orders to destroy your volcano. We can do that easily. If I'm harmed, the next bomb will drop on your village. I've come down here against his orders to bargain.
6: Bargain? With what? We care for nothing but our craft.
4: Potter, I can give you the secret of the yellow glaze.
6: Empty words.
4: No, the truth. In exchange, I want the girl and the other me too and you've stolen, and your word not to raid again.
6: How would we get lime?
4: We've told you. We can ship it in. Pure lime, as good as yours. Do the potters of Fersk want the yellow glaze?
6: Why, that has been the goal of the tribe of potters for 1,000 years.
4: And if I show you the yellow glaze?
6: Earthmen, if it comes clear through the burn, I agree to your bargain. If it does not, your spirit will be lodged forever in the ugliest bowl we can spin on the wheel.
4: It's a bargain. All right, Wirichek. Disarm the bomb.
5: Disarm it? Mr. Tom, are you crazy? They'll kill us. There'll be nothing left to stop them.
4: Nothing but the yellow glaze.
5: Yeah, but do you know how to make it?
4: We'll soon find out. I've been doing a little reading on the subject lately.
5: Reading? Holy smoke.
6: Enough, Earthman. I will take you to the potter's shed. If your glaze is the bright yellow of the sun, you live. If not, you die.
4: Come on, Renacek. Let's get to work.
5: With what? You never made a glaze in your life. What are we supposed to work on now? Our last will and testament?

0: Who's that?
1: Suzanne.
0: Are you all right?
2: Yes. Why did you come? They will kill you too, Earthmen.
0: Maybe. How did you get in here?
2: When I heard that you were here, I asked the Chief Potter to come. He said it would not matter. They would have all our bones soon.
0: Cheerful, Zoe. Hey, stir this, will you, Jack?
3: Yes, sir.
2: They said you were trying to make the yellow glaze. Oh, Earthmen, we will die.
0: This goo may turn out yellow. It had better.
2: No one on Fersk has been able to make it.
0: But I'm not from Fersk. Hang on, Suthan, we're not dead yet.
2: Earthmen, I am glad you came. Although I wish you had not.
0: Suthan. All right, Werechek. Call that redhead. Tell him I got his glaze ready.
4: Hey! Hey, you out there.
5: Earthmen, are you ready?
0: Here's your glaze. Test it.
5: You have 6 bowls of glaze.
0: I'm no potter. This stuff ought to turn out yellow, but I can't be sure in one mixture.
5: We will coat 6 tablets, one with each glaze. Then we will fire them.
0: How long will it take?
5: 20 hours before you know if the burn has brought you life or death.

0: How long can they keep that up? It's been hours.
1: Tiles ought to be done soon.
2: Earthman, here comes the Chief Potter.
1: It must be time.
3: The tiles are cooled. It is time now to open the kiln and test your glaze. A bargain has been made. The glaze is yellow or you die. I will open the kiln.
0: How are they, Mr. Tom? Mr. Tom?
1: I can't see inside. It's dark. All right, Potter, pull them out. What are you waiting for?
3: I will remove the first tile.
2: No.
3: A dull, dirty brown earth man.
1: Pull out the next one.
3: The color of mud. Hi-ya!
1: Now, wait a minute.
3: What is the use? There is no yellow glaze.
1: Get that next tile out. We made a bargain.
3: Ah, Mrs. Earth Brown, your glazes are worse than the feeblest work of our children. Prepare your spirits for the great burn.
1: Now, wait. Look in there, the next tile. Get it out here.
3: Earth man, you waste time.
1: Well, I'll get it out myself. There, look at it.
2: Yellow. Bright, shining yellow.
1: There it is. The yellow glaze.

0: Tom, where in thunder have you been?
1: Mr. Coville, I've been trying...
0: I sent you out on business which should take 2 hours and you stay 2 days. Why?
1: I got the 4 Me Too and back, and I made a contract with the Pollards. No more raiding.
0: You what?
1: I made a deal with them, and it turned out to be a better idea than yours.
0: You disobeyed. You deliberately... Tom, you're through here. Through with planetary affairs.
1: Listen, Mr.
0: The man can't be trusted to carry out orders. He's not worth a lead nickel to the Bureau. Get your gear together. Leave on the next ship out.
1: Yes, sir.
0: Wait. You're on company time till 4 o'clock tonight. Until then, you obey my orders. Take the copter back to the hangar. Bring the atom bomb back to the armory.
1: I can't.
0: What?
1: I've been trying to tell you. There's only one way I had to make that yellow glaze.
0: Tom, what the devil have you done with that bomb?
1: I gave it to the Potters.
0: What?
1: It was a uranium salt that made the yellow glaze. The Potters didn't have any, so I gave them the uranium out of the bomb. That was part of the bargain.
0: What? You gave that murdering tribe of gooks that uranium?
1: You heard me. And if you think you could have used it better by blasting them out of that mountain, you're crazy.
0: Why, you abysmal blasted imbecile. That's the only bomb we had. Those Potters could tear Penolpan off the face of the planet.
1: If you want that uranium, Colville, you can go out and get it. If I'm fired, I'm through now.
0: Why, you fresh mutt, you yellow-livered louse. I ought
1: to
0: kill
1: you. If you ask me, I'd say it'd be dangerous business trying to get that uranium back now.
0: We're a check. We're a check.
2: Yes, Mr. Colville. Yes, sir.
0: Get the copter fueled. Get me a double holster and a full bandolier of ammunition.
2: Yes, sir.
0: Tom, when I get back, I'll see that you rot in the deepest cell in the Gallatin Tower. I'm going out now to those hills. I'm going to bring in that uranium myself.
1: Two days later, Wiracek came into my office. His face was pale. His hands shook with excitement.
3: He's here, Mr. Tom. He's here.
1: Colville?
3: No, the Chief Potter.
1: The Potter. Bring him in.
3: Should I call the guard?
1: Just bring him in. Well, Potter, I was just going to the mountains to see you.
4: Earthman, does that bargain we made still stand?
1: Just a minute. First, I want to know what happened to my chief. He has not returned.
4: A madman came to the village of the Potters. He said you had no authority. He said he could not allow the Potters to keep the heavy metal that makes glaze like the sunset.
1: What happened to Colville? Tell me.
4: There was violence. He killed 6 goodwill men. He was captured. I come to find whether our contract is good.
1: Captured. All right, Potter. The contract is good. It is bound by my word and by the word of my great chief back on Earth. But only if Colville is returned. He must be brought back.
4: Good. Then to seal the bargain, I have brought you the first bowl made with the new yellow glaze.
1: It's a beautiful vase, Potter. And now, about returning Colville.
4: It is done. The madman is a lucky man indeed, for his spirit dwells in the brightest glass ever to come from the great burn.
1: You mean that Colville...
4: Here. I return him to you. The fiery soul of the madman has given luster to an already glorious glaze. He will live forever in the shining light.
5: On the desk stood a yellow bowl, and the beauty of its shape was matched by the intensity of the glaze. A glorious transparent yellow, glowing with the fire of a volcano's core.

0: 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Featured in the cast were Carl Weber as Michael Tom, Wendell Holmes as Coville, and Raymond Edward Johnson as the chief of the Potters. Your narrator, Norman Rose. Music by Albert Berman. Engineer, Bill Chambers. Dimension X is produced by Van Woodward and directed by Edward King. In a moment, we'll tell you about next week's show. And now, here is your Wheaties man, Frank Martin.
1: Well, there you sit in the rocking chair or the porch swing, and, well, I know you're probably not a sports champion. To be perfectly frank, neither am I. But between you and me, we can eat Wheaties, too. 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You think it doesn't take energy to wrestle a vacuum cleaner around, or run a cultivator, or type a typewriter, or work on an assembly line? You bet it does. Whatever you do, you can use whole wheat energy too. 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That's why those golden flakes and milk and fruit do so much for you and taste so good. 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Have some. 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

0: Uh-oh, a hitchhiker. And is she pretty? Come on in, young lady. I'm bound for Little Bend, but I'll drop you anywhere you like.
1: Thank you. You're very kind.
0: My name is Blackie, Boston Blackie.
1: I'm Florence Newton.
0: Want to give me an idea of where you'd like to be dropped off?
1: I want to go to the farm.
0: Anyone in particular?
1: My own farm. The one my father owns.
0: Uh-huh.
1: I've been wading in the creek, and I hope he won't mind.
0: Well, there isn't much to do out here in the country except go wading, is there?
1: No, there isn't.
0: What do you kids do for excitement? Saturday night dances, movies, that sort of thing?
1: Yes. That sort of thing.
0: You're, not particularly talkative, are you?
1: I guess I'm not.
0: Good guessing.
1: This is the farm right here. Would you please stop?
0: Why, sure.
1: Thank you very much.
0: No trouble at all. You may have a little trouble with a door on your side. It sticks. Oh, wait right where you are, and I'll go around and open it for you.
1: Thank you.
0: Be there in a jiffy. Well, here we are, young lady. Now, where did she go? Florence. Florence Newton. That's funny. Maybe she went into the house. Guess I'd better find out.
2: Yes?
0: I imagine you must be Mr. Newton, is that right?
2: Yes?
0: I just drove your daughter to the door, and when I went to help her out of the car, she disappeared. I thought maybe she came in the house here.
2: My daughter? What did she look like?
0: Young. About 21, I'd say. Attractive. Brown hair, blue eyes. About so high. She'd been wading in the creek, and I gave her a lift. Well, what's the matter? Isn't she here?
2: No, she isn't. You described my daughter all right, but she was drowned in that creek you were talking about 3 years ago.
3: And now back to Dick Calmer as Boston Blackie. Enemy to those who make him an enemy. Friend to those who have no friend.
4: Well, Thompson, I guess you close your case against Butch Heathers tomorrow morning, don't you?
5: You're going to close it, Inspector Faraday, and get a conviction of murder, too. I've never been as sure of a case since I've been district attorney.
4: No reason for you to doubt you'll get a conviction in this case. Boston Blackie's going to send Heathers to the chair for you.
5: I've never known you to be so sure of Blackie before, Inspector. I thought you two didn't even get along.
4: Oh, we rib each other a lot, but we don't mean it. At least I don't. Uh-huh. I know I can depend on Blackie when I really need him.
5: Well, I need him this time, Inspector. Blackie says he saw Heathers kill that man. If he repeats that statement in court, that's all I want.
4: Sure it is. It's all you need. Blackie's word is reliable. When he says he sees something, he really sees it.
6: Howdy, Blackie. Welcome to Little Bend. This is Harry Oldfield.
7: Pleasure, Blackie.
0: How are you, Oldfield? Well, Sheriff, do you have those records on Butch Heathers ready for me?
6: Sure do. So Butch went to the big city and got himself into real trouble, did he?
0: He sure did. I want his local record to turn over to the DA.
6: I knew that boy was no good when I arrested him for stealing Clyde Ranson's shotgun 5 years ago. Well, here's all the dope on him as a local bad boy, Blackie. I made copies so you can have these.
0: Thanks, Sheriff.
7: Those records going to send Heathers to the chair, Blackie?
0: These records plus what I saw, Oldfield. And speaking of seeing things, Sheriff, I saw Florence Newton this morning.
6: Flo Newton? Well, she's been dead 3 years.
0: So her father told me.
6: Blackie, now don't you try to pull that old one on me. I've been hearing for years about people picking up ghosts in every town in this country.
0: But I did pick up this girl, Sheriff. She said she was Florence Newton, and her father admitted the girl was his daughter when I described it to him.
6: Blackie, I'm afraid the country air's gone in your head. Better stay in the city where you don't see things.
0: Look, now look, I don't believe in ghosts any more than you do. But that girl got in my car down by the creek, rode up to the Newton farm with me, and then just disappeared.
7: Well, Blackie, she acted like a ghost anyhow.
8: Believe me, Blackie, Flo Newton's been dead for over 3 years.
0: All right, Sheriff, I believe you. But believe me, I picked up a girl in my car this morning, and she was Florence Newton.
8: Well, it's possible, Blackie, but... where did you get wings for your car?
0: Okay, Larry. When I see things, I see things, and I see I'm not getting anywhere with you. Thanks for the records on Butch Heathers, and so long.
8: Goodbye, Blackie, and say hello to Miss Newton on the way home.
0: Goodbye.
7: Yeah.
8: Oh, well, now, how do you like that, Mr. Oldfield? Boston Blackie suddenly seen ghosts.
7: Well, that's some story, Sheriff. You think I could make anybody believe it?
8: Well, you're a writing man, Mr. Oldfield. Your paper sent you up here to get a story on Butch Heathers, but I think you got a better one on Blackie and the ghost of Florence Newton.
0: Oh, good morning, Mary. Come on in.
1: I certainly will. Blackie, have you seen the morning paper?
0: No, I haven't. I was out of the city yesterday, and I didn't get back to town till early this morning.
1: I'll say you were out of the city, and out of your mind, too. Look at this newspaper. The whole town's laughing at you.
0: What for? What if I... Uh-oh.
1: Blackie, since when do you not only see a ghost, but tell the newspapers about it?
0: I didn't tell the papers about it, Mary. Hey, wait a minute. That fellow Oldfield in the sheriff's office must have been a reporter.
1: Oh, fine. Well, you phone that paper right away and get a retraction. Wait till Inspector Faraday reads this. He'll haunt you with it for years.
0: I can't help that, Mary. I did see that girl. I talked to her. I had her in my car. I took her home.
1: You fell asleep. You had a dream and talked out of turn to a reporter.
0: Now, Mary, stop that. If the girl was a ghost, she was a ghost. But she was in my car, and now let's skip it. I have Butch Heathers to worry about today. I'm going to help make a ghost out of him.
1: Oh, so you can keep seeing him for the rest of your life, too?
0: Look, let's forget about the ghost of Florence Newton and worry about the trial of Butch Heathers.
1: I thought no one was worried about it except Heathers. Well, you saw him kill that man, didn't you?
0: Mm-hmm. And I have some reports on him from Little Ben that should help cinch the case against him. You going to be in court?
1: I wouldn't miss being there. You're the star witness for the state.
0: Yes, and when I get in the witness chair, it's going to be another kind of a chair for Butch Heathers.
9: In the court.
10: Will Boston Blackie take the stand? Raise your right hand. You solemnly swear to tell the truth, the whole truth, and nothing but the truth, so help you God.
0: I do.
10: And take the witness chair.
0: Thank you.
9: Proceed, Mr. District Attorney.
10: Thank you, Your Honor. What's your name?
0: Boston Blackie.
10: Do you know Butch Heathers?
0: Yes, I do.
10: Could you point him out in this courtroom?
0: Of course, there he is, in that end seat at the first table there, the man wearing the green shirt.
10: Will you tell this courtroom where you saw Butch Heathers and what he was doing on the night of June 6th last?
0: Well, well, I was walking through the alley behind the garage where I keep my car, and I saw Heathers approach a man known as Ellie Spry, pull out a gun... and pumped 3 bullets into him.
10: Yes.
0: Then he ran. I chased him, but he got away.
10: You say you definitely saw Butch Heathers kill Ellie Spry.
0: That's right. It was definitely Butch Heathers.
10: Thank you, Blackie. Your witness, Mr. Walters.
8: Thank you, Mr. District Attorney. Blackie, you say you saw Butch Heathers kill Ellie Spry.
0: Yes, I did.
8: You saw the murder committed with your own eyes?
0: With my own eyes.
8: Those same eyes that yesterday morning saw the ghost of a girl who'd been dead and buried for over 3 years?
0: Well...
9: Order! Order in the court! You did see a ghost on the road to Little Bend yesterday morning, didn't you?
0: I saw a girl.
8: You claim you saw Florence Newton, Blackie. The description was perfect. But Florence Newton is dead, isn't she?
0: Yes, so I understand.
8: Ladies and gentlemen of the jury, you have just heard this man frankly and openly admit that he saw a ghost. Now, we all know there are no such things as ghosts, except in fairy stories and in the minds of people with overdeveloped imaginations.
9: Order! Order in the court! There will be no outburst.
8: Blackie, Inspector Faraday of the Homicide Department is one of your best friends, isn't he?
0: Yes, he is.
8: And you'd like to see him send Butch Heathers to the chair, wouldn't you?
0: I'd like to see the guilty punished.
8: And you like to see your friends come up in the world, too, don't you? And the conviction of Butch Heathers might get a promotion for Faraday, mightn't it?
0: He's a good police officer. He's deserved a promotion for a long time.
8: And you'd like to help him get it, wouldn't you?
0: I've always helped Faraday whenever I could.
8: Thank you, Blackie. Ladies and gentlemen of the jury, by this witness' own testimony, the facts are clear. There's no proof here that Butch Heathers killed Ellie Spry. This man sees ghosts, so he can see things that don't exist. This man who claims he saw my client commit the murder claims so in an effort to aid and improve the status of the police department friend of his. How can you convict a man on the testimony of a witness such as this? How can you send a man to...
9: Will the defendant please rise? Ladies and gentlemen of the jury, have you reached a verdict?
11: We have, Your Honor. We find the defendant, Butch Heathers, not guilty.
9: Court is adjourned.
7: Hey, Blackie. Blackie.
0: Oh, hello, Faraday. Well, looks as if he got away from us.
12: Yeah, he got away, all right. A great guy you are. I counted on you to help me send this guy where he belongs. But you have to go out and see a ghost.
0: You don't believe me either, do you?
12: I'll say I don't. Do you realize what that ghost has done?
0: Sure, he got into this trial and got Butch Heathers out of a jam. And we can't touch him now. He can't be tried again for the same crime. I know all about that. And I know something about that ghost, too.
12: Will you stop talking about that ghost?
0: I'm going to find that ghost and let it do the talking, Faraday. I'm going to find it if I have to follow it to the Happy Haunting Grounds.
3: And now back to Boston Blackie. On his way to the country village of Little Bend, get the criminal records of Butch Heathers on trial for murder, Boston Blackie gives a lift to a girl who says she is Florence Newton. Later, it turns out Florence Newton has been dead for over 3 years. Blackie is star witness in the trial against Butch Heathers because he saw Butch commit the crime. But the defense attorney wins an acquittal for Butch on the grounds that a man who sees a ghost can see a lot of things that don't exist. As we return to our story, it is the day following the trial, and Mary Wesley is with Blackie in his apartment.
1: Blackie, I'm sorry I teased you about Florence Newton. Can't you do something to find her again?
0: I've tried that, Mary. I drove out to Little Bend again last night and asked everywhere for a girl who might look just like the dead Florence Newton, but no luck.
1: Well, that's because there was no ghost. Now, will you stop trying to convince yourself there was?
0: Mary, did it ever occur to you that I never said the girl was a ghost? The girl was real, flesh and blood, real. It was the father and the sheriff and everyone else who said, if I saw Florence Newton, I saw a ghost.
1: Well, you described the girl to Mr. Newton, and he said it was his daughter.
0: He said it answered the description of his daughter, but that it must have been the ghost of his daughter, if it was anything. Oh, if I could just find her again.
1: I'll help you, but I certainly never thought I'd help you look for another girl.
0: I'll get Faraday in with us. Maybe we
1: can... Oh, speak of the inspector, he rings the doorbell.
0: Chances are that he'd rather wring my neck. Come in.
1: Boston Blackie.
0: Florence Newton.
1: What?
0: Florence, am I glad to see you.
1: Thanks, Blackie, but...
13: Blackie, if this girl's a ghost,
1: I'm not a ghost, Miss...
0: Oh, excuse me, Miss Newton, Miss Wesley.
13: Hello. So you are real, aren't you? Real pretty, too.
1: Miss Wesley, I came here to explain all about what happened.
0: It's about time somebody explained something.
1: To begin with, my name isn't Florence Newton. I'm Vivian Peters, and I was paid $1,000 to play that trick on you.
0: Who paid you? Butch Heathers?
1: Yes. He was out on bail, but I didn't know that, or him. He said it was just a gag.
0: Mm-hmm.
1: When I read in the papers this morning that he was acquitted because you said you saw a ghost, well, I realized why I'd been asked to pose as Florence Newton.
0: That's the best thing you've realized all day, Miss Peters. But you're going to be one of his worst enemies for telling me this, you know.
1: Why? What have I done?
0: You've proved my testimony against Butch was correct.
1: Well, so what, Blackie? Heathers was tried and acquitted for killing Ellie Spry, and he can't be tried again for the same crime.
0: No, he can't, Mary, but maybe there's some other way to get at him. I'm going down to see Faraday. Miss Peters, did anyone see you come to my apartment?
1: No, Blackie.
0: Good. You and Mary stay here till I get back. Everything's going to be all right, unless I'm all wrong.
6: Come in.
14: Hello, Wallace.
6: Oh, Butch, come in.
14: Thanks.
6: Well, how's it feel to be a free man?
14: Great, Wallace, great. You did a good job for me. You're the best lawyer in town.
6: You didn't kill Ellie Spry. That's why I got you off, Butch.
14: Yeah. But Blackie had me nailed for that killing till you pried me loose with that business about the ghost. I knew that ghost story would make Blackie sound silly.
6: What do you mean you knew it, Butch? I didn't know it myself until I saw the papers just before the trial.
14: I got news for you, Wallace. I give you a little assist in beating a rap the state had on me. I fixed up that ghost.
6: What are you talking about?
14: Cost me 1,000 clams, Wallace. Don't worry. Won't come out of your fee.
6: Wait a minute, Butch. Did Blackie think he was Florence Newton, or didn't he?
14: Sure he did. It was a girl I hired to say she was Flo Newton and go through the whole routine. Just as Blackie said.
6: Butch, I hope you're lying.
14: Nah, not lying. I'm bragging. That was a pretty smart trick, wasn't it? You see, I knew about Flo dying in that creek a while back as I was living a little bit when it happened.
6: Get out of here, Butch.
14: Huh?
15: You heard me? Get out! I took your case and defended you because I thought you were innocent. Now I know you're not. You did kill Ellie Spry, didn't you?
14: Is that what the jury said?
15: No. Because you did something behind my back to ruin Boston Blackie's testimony.
14: Sure made a mess of it, didn't I?
15: Laugh if you want to, Butch. Laugh because you know you can't be tried again for killing Ellie Spry. Laugh because you made a fool out of me. But you're a killer, Butch.
14: Yeah, smart one, though, huh?
15: Yes, you're smart, all right, but so am I. Legally, you're free, but I'm a lawyer, and I'm going to find some loophole in the law to bring you to justice. Maybe that girl can help me. Maybe she can go to the police and tell them.
14: Think so, Wallace? She's a ghost, remember? And all a ghost can say is, boo!
15: Go ahead, Butch, have a good laugh. Go out and have a good time, too, because she won't be having a good laugh or a good time for very long.
14: Hey. Who are you calling, Wallace?
15: The police. I won't be a party to a conspiracy.
14: I think you better not, Wallace.
15: You don't frighten me with that gun, Butch.
14: But you bother me with that phone. Put it down. Or I'll knock it down, you...
15: I think I'd better take that gun. You think so?
16: No, so...
14: Now I gotta go get another lawyer.
12: Blackie, get out of my office before you start seeing things in here.
0: Look, Faraday, will you start seeing things? Will you start seeing how and why I was made to believe I picked up Florence Newton on the road to Little Bend?
12: I don't want...

0: Crazy things? You're saying crazy things. How would Butch know about the death of Florence Newton so he could rig up such a stunt?
1: Butch lived in Little Bend. He knew what she looked like, and the records show that he was there when the Newton girl drowned in that creek.
0: So he was there. So he knew the girl was drowned. So what am I supposed to do now? I can't send Butch Heathers where I want to send him. He can't be tried again for killing Ellie Spry.
1: I know he can't, but I've got to... Listen. There's your phone, Faraday.
0: I know it, Blackie. I gotta know something. Faraday speaking.
2: Inspector Faraday, this is Madeline Wells, Harold Walters' secretary.
0: Yes, Miss Wells.
2: Inspector, Mr. Walters has been killed.
0: What?
2: He's in his office, dead. He's been shot.
0: Wait a minute. Blackie, Butch Heather's lawyer has been killed.
1: I know, I heard her say it.
0: Stay where you are, Miss Wells.
2: Yes.
0: Don't touch anything. We'll be right up.
2: All right, Inspector.
0: Well, Blackie, what do you think of that?
1: It's not what I think, Faraday. It's what I know. Butch Heathers has made another mistake. Only this time, we're going to make it his last.
0: Oh, no, Blackie. You bungled things the last time I had Butch. Go have yourself some fun in a graveyard. Meet some new ghosts, maybe. You're out of this murder.
1: I'm out? Oh, no.
0: You're out? Oh, yes. From here on, I'm handling Butch Heathers all by myself.
1: You mean mishandling Butch, don't you?
0: I'm going to surprise you, Blackie. I've got an idea. In fact, I've got two ideas.
1: You'd better get an idea how you can pin the murder of Harold Walters on Butch before you do anything else. We're just guessing he's our man.
0: He's not our man. He's my man. And I know how I could pin this on him, providing I get no interference from you. I'm going to have you kept here in this office for an hour, so I can have my way, and you can't get in it.
3: You know, Inspector Faraday... It's a funny thing how many uses you can get out of a fire escape like this.
4: Mm.
3: You can get out of a building on it, hang laundry on it, sunbathe and sleep on it.
4: Yeah, and keep quiet on it, too, Muldoon.
3: All right.
4: The glass in this window to Butch's room isn't soundproof.
3: Yeah, but it's sure almost look-proof, Inspector. Why, it's so dirty I can hardly see through it.
4: I can see enough. I can see Butch in there and the door to the hall.
3: Are you sure that, Peter's girl will do what you told her to do.
4: She'd better. You know, I'm sort of proud of myself about this.
3: Yeah?
4: This is the kind of idea Blackie would get. He's not the only one who's smart.
3: Well, what if it doesn't work?
4: What do you expect from Blackie's ideas? Uh-oh, there must have been a knock on the door in there. Butch just got up and walked over to it.
3: Well, now he can lift up the window a little, huh?
4: Yeah. Quick, while he's on the other side of the room.
3: All right.
4: That's enough. Butch just opened the door.
3: Is it the Peters thing?
4: It sure is.
5: Well, Miss Peters, it took long enough getting here. Come in.
6: Thanks.
3: We can hear pretty good.
5: You phoned and said you wanted to talk to me, sweetheart. Well, what about?
6: You ought to know what about. I didn't know I was going to save you from the chair when I said I'd play ghost for Boston Blackie.
5: Well, what you didn't know didn't hurt you too much, did it? You got to breath the country air out of it, too, didn't you?
6: You got out of a murder rat, Mr. Heathers. And everyone knows you killed Ellie Spry. Blackie's testimony was right, every word of it.
5: Yeah?
6: You've made an accomplice out of me, Heathers, and I don't like it.
3: Inspector,
5: oh, you don't?
3: You...
5: Well. Yeah, it's too bad.
6: It's so bad that I'm going to the police.
5: Oh, I wouldn't do that if I was you.
6: But you're not me.
5: Look, I killed Ellie Spry and got away with it. I killed Harold Walters, my lawyer. I'm going to get away with that, too. I'd include you in that list in a minute. And don't forget it.
6: The police will know you killed Walter.
5: Yeah, they won't even suspect me. Then Walters just went a case for me. Anybody in this town ought to know that Walters and I are the best of friends. Now don't go to the cops, sweetheart. Won't do you any good, and I wouldn't like it. You understand?
4: Come on, Muldoon, let's
6: go. Yes, I understand.
4: I've heard all
6: yes.
4: I need to hear.
6: I understand.
3: All right, I'll raise the window now.
5: Hey. Who's out there?
4: No time now. Let's go right through the glass.
3: All right.
0: Careful, Butch.
5: Cops.
0: Duck, Miss Peters. There may be shooting.
5: Yeah, she ain't ducking, but I am behind her. Go ahead, shoot, copper. Hit this dame. See if I can.
6: No, don't.
7: Inspector, don't shoot. You'll hit the girl.
5: You mean you kill the girl, don't you? She makes a nice target, doesn't she, Inspector? A nice target, but a better shield.
6: Don't
0: Your
6: shoot.
0: Pals ought to see you now, Butch. If you were as tough as you claim to be, you wouldn't be holding that girl in front of you.
5: Cut the talk, pal. Go ahead and shoot, why don't you?
0: You know I'm not going to shoot.
5: Polite cop, huh? You don't shoot ladies, huh? Well, you don't shoot me, neither. And you don't catch me. There's a couple of more steps back... And I can reach the door.
3: You did this all wrong, Inspector.
4: Shut up.
5: Well, I'm at the door, Faraday. Go ahead and shoot if you want. This is your last chance. So long. So long, copper. Here's your girlfriend. Maybe you'll...

0: Go to sleep, Butch. You're tired.
1: Blackie.
0: Yes, Inspector. Blackie with a blackjack.
2: Are you all right, Miss Peters?
3: Yes, thank you. But I think my arm's going to be bruised tomorrow.
2: I think Butch's head is bruised a bit, too. Or maybe this blackjack got the worst of the deal. Faraday, it's a good thing you told the guard to let me go in an hour.
4: Yes?
2: I knew where you were heading and stayed out there in the hall to wait for you. I imagine you heard Heather's confession.
4: Sure. You heard him admit he killed Ally Spry and his lawyer.
2: Yes, and it's a good thing I was outside the door. Faraday, what would you do without me?
4: I don't know, but I'd sure like to try.
2: Don't do it, pal. You're a big man on account of me.
4: Yeah?
2: Mm-hmm. The morning papers are going to say that Butch Heathers is another of the feathers in your cap.

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0: Come in. Welcome. I'm E.G. Marshall. Have you ever paused to wonder what happens to famous people when fame is wrenched away? Consider this. To singers, actors, dancers, to all who perform on stage before live audiences, applause is their life's blood. To performers, that sound is the music of the spheres. They live on it, thrive on it, feed on it. But when homage fades, dies away into silence, what then? Some accept retirement gracefully, or seem to, as did a world-renowned ballerina until her 50th birthday.
1: I will pay anything, everything, to be young, to dance again.
2: I warn you, the cost will be high. And before we go on, I give you one last chance not to go on. You are here of your own free will. You still have free will. Decide. Do you still wish to collaborate with me? If yes, then there is no turning back. What do you say? Alexandra, yes or no?
0: Our mystery drama, Give the Devil His Due, was written especially for the Mystery Theater by Nancy Moore and stars Mercedes McCambridge. 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I'll be back shortly with Act One.
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5: The strangest thing happened last night when I was walking home from work. It was almost dark. And then I saw someone. A woman struggling to change a tire. I stopped. She stiffened. I think she was afraid of me. And then something strange happened. We talked. I mean, really talked. There by the roadside, changing a tire. She told me how scared she was. She wanted help, but was afraid of the kind of help she might get. I told her I had fears like that, too, and I think she understood. Then she drove away, and I didn't even get her name. But I listened to her talk, and she listened to me, too. And you know, that made me feel good.
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0: Alexandra, incomparable ballerina, toast of two continents. Alexandra, the unsurpassed. It was said of her dancing that she was more than a star flung from the heavens. She was a constellation.
1: What is wrong? What happened to my applause? Where is it, my applause? The bravos. I can't hear them. Please applaud. Call my name. What is wrong?
2: Sandra. Wake up, Sandra.
1: The applause. Where did it go, please?
2: Wake up.
1: I want my applause. That lovely sound. Someone has taken it away.
2: Darling, wake up.
1: Where?
2: There now. That's right.
1: John?
2: Yes, dearest John. You were dreaming.
1: I was dreaming.
2: Yes. Bad dream.
1: But where
2: awake
1: am I
2: now?
1: Where am I? What am I doing in this place?
2: Sandra, you're home. Now, come on. Back to bed.
1: I'm all mixed up.
2: Come on now. Take my hand.
1: I'm so cold.
2: Of course you are. That thin nightgown dancing around the room.
1: Oh, my head, it aches so.
2: Oh, there now, that's my good girl. You'll feel better in a minute.
1: Swan Lake.
2: Huh?
1: I danced Swan Lake.
2: Oh, in the dream, yeah? Yes.
1: What dream? What are you talking about? I danced Swan Lake last night. And such applause, John. I can't remember how many curtain calls. And the flowers. There were never so many.
2: Alexandra.
1: Brava, Alexandra, brava. And one young man was calling out, I love you, I love you. And after the seventh encore, or was it the eighth?
2: Alexandra, stop it. Stop it right now.
1: John, what has happened to you? You've always been so proud of my talent, my fame, and lately you seem actually jealous of it.
2: Alexandra, will you listen to me? You did not dance last night. You will not dance tonight. You haven't danced for 13 years since you retired. You're 50 years old.
1: I am not 50 years old. Why do you say such things? Why have you turned on me like this?
2: Sandra, dear Sandra, you're ill. It began a week ago on your 50th birthday.
1: It's not that. I am not 50. I am not.
2: Exactly what you said on your birthday. You screamed it. You knocked the cake off.
1: I am not 50. I am not. I am not. Where are you going?
2: To get your hammer.
1: What?
2: You look at yourself. Something you refuse to do all week.
1: No, no.
2: All right, then. If you can, tell me you're not 50 years old. There. Go ahead, look.
1: No!
2: Don't turn away, look.
1: I won't.
2: Yes, you will.
1: Please, don't do that. You're hurting me. There will be marks on my arm. They will show in my costume tonight.
2: All right, open your eyes and I'll let you go. There. Good. Now tell me what you see.
1: I see beautiful Alexandra, the greatest ballerina the world has ever known.
2: Oh, stop looking past the mirror. Look into it. Look.
1: No, that's not me. That is someone else. She is ugly. Oh, so ugly. Take her away.
2: No, she's not ugly. She's still very beautiful. But she is 50. Face it, Sandra. Face yourself.
1: Why do you make me face it? Why? I hate what I am.
2: Then you do know what you are. You know.
1: Sometimes I know, but I don't want to. I want to go back. To go back.
2: Darling, you can't go back. You can't live in the past. This is now.
1: I hate now.
2: But it exists and you're part of it.
1: Yes, John, you are right. Of course you are.
2: You listen, Dad. You heard me, understood.
1: I listened, I heard. Now, will you do the same for me?
2: Listen? Well, certainly.
1: I've known what's been going on this past week. Part of my mind has always known. I've tried to blot out the truth, pretend that it is lies, and sometimes I can do it. But you, You dragged me back. How cruel. Just now, in the mirror, with the wrinkles.
2: Sandra, I don't want to hurt you, but I can't let you go on like this. You're getting deeper and deeper into this pretense. I don't know where it'll lead. Thank God we've talked about it honestly. And tomorrow, we'll talk more. Now, let's try to get some sleep.
1: No. I haven't finished. There's something I haven't told you. You say I need to know that I am 50, that I can't dance, that I will never dance again. Well, you need to know that I will dance. I will.
2: Oh, Zandra.
1: I know it sounds impossible to you, even mad. I know you can't believe it, but it is true. Alexandra, the unsurpassed, will dance again.
2: All right, Sandra. Will you promise me something?
1: All right. I'll stop talking about it. But that does not change what will be.
2: No, no, no. I want you to talk about it.
1: What?
2: To a doctor. To a psychiatrist.
1: I see.
2: Please, darling, I beg you. This is madness, what you're saying. You're headed straight for a breakdown.
1: Do you think so, John?
2: There's been plenty of evidence, and now this. But I think it can be prevented.
1: Very well, then I shall see a doctor. Yes, I certainly will.
2: You will?
1: Tomorrow. Dr. Stern, I want the truth. Please, don't make promises you cannot keep.
3: But I have no intention of doing that, Mrs. Scott. What would be gained by you or me? Aside from that, it is an honor to have the great Alexandra come to me for help.
1: I have simply come to the best doctor in the profession. Now, exactly what can you do for me?
3: First, you must understand there is no absolute guarantee.
1: None.
3: Plastic surgery will make you look younger. That is absolute. But for exactly how many years is speculative. However, I can make a very educated guess. You have fine bone structure, and that is basic to all beauty. Bones don't change. Only the skin, the muscles. When your skin is smooth again, wrinkles gone, loose flesh tightened, eyelids no longer sagging, 15 to 20 years, I think, Mrs. Scott. That's a lot of years, I know, but I believe I can achieve it.
1: 20 years? I will be 20 years old again.
3: No, no, no, no. You misunderstand. 15 to 20 years off your present age.
1: Oh, how silly of me to put it that way. In other words, I would look 30.
3: Oh, 30, 35.
1: I suppose that will have to do. Now, about my body.
3: You want body surgery as well?
1: Of course. You can do the same thing for my body.
3: Oh, Mrs. Scott, no, no. Age takes a toll of the body we cannot change. Ah, yes. Breasts lifted, superfluous fat removed. But if you mean your entire body made firm and beautiful.
1: That is precisely what I mean.
3: My dear lady, be realistic. Only magic could accomplish such a thing.
1: Magic. Yes. Good morning, Dr. Stern. I am sorry for taking so much of your time. What is the lady's wish? Her fortune in the tarot cards? The palm? Or the crystal ball? I think the crystal ball. The lady has chosen well. And please, please, I am in a hurry. Something troubles you very deep. We will begin. My hands upon the crystal. Oh, it's most strange what I see. I see you young, young and beautiful. Tell me, Tell me if I am dancing. Tell me, Hugh. Hugh, the crystal grows cloudy. The mist, I can see no more. Gone, all gone. But I have told you true. You will be young again.
4: Please, please try again. I must know if I will dance.
1: Carlotta has no power to see what her crystal ball does not wish to reveal.
4: But you have other powers. You know ancient magic. Can you make me young?
1: Tell me, does the lady fear a witch?
4: I don't fear anything except age and not dancing again. Send me to her.
1: The witch is a man, a warlock. But, lady, beware the cost.
4: I don't care what it costs. Tell me his name.
1: He wears many names, many faces. What name today, what face, I do not know, but I do know where he dwells. Number 13, Gehenna Street.
4: The door knocker. It's hideous. Gargoyle. Never mind that. Just knock. That sound is like doom. There is still time to run back down this crooked street. No, I will not.
5: There is still time to run back down the crooked street, Madam Scott.
1: You know my name.
5: Your true name is Alexandra. I've been expecting you. My house is honored.
1: How strange this room is.
5: Don't be alarmed by my treasures. They are ancient symbols of the occult.
1: I am not alarmed. I am only surprised.
4: Since you expected me, sir, and you know my name, you must also know my need.
5: Your quest, your heart's desire. Yes, yes, I know.
1: Can you do it?
5: Not can I, but will I?
1: Then will you?
5: If, and only if, you agree to my terms, I warn you, they are costly.
1: To be young, to dance again, there is nothing I wouldn't pay. And now, since we are here to do business, I should know your name. You haven't told me.
5: Well, my name, for a while, as long as it amuses me, is Azazel.
1: Azazel? I've never heard that name before.
5: That may prove to be your loss.
1: Well, I have heard it now. So can we get started, please?
5: Not yet. Before we go on, I give you one last chance not to go on. You are here of your own free will. You still have free will. Decide. Do you still wish to collaborate with Azazel? If yes, then there is no turning back. What say you, Alexandra? Yes or no?
1: Yes, Mr. Azazel. Yes.
0: Azazel. If Zandra Scott, correction, if Alexandra had remembered Milton's Paradise Lost, she would recall that Azazel is the name of a fallen angel who, with Satan, rebelled against heaven. And perhaps she would have run for her life down the crooked street. We will return to that street shortly with Act Two.
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0: It was Daniel Defoe who wrote, "Every devil does not have a cloven foot, nor has Azazel, if devil he is. We can't be certain, can we? He may very well be only a charlatan, preying on the gullibility of foolish, vain people who wander down his crooked street. However, this I can tell you with certainty. Azazel is devilishly handsome. And wasn't it Shakespeare who wrote, 'The Prince of Darkness is a gentleman'? So seems Azazel, genial, courtly, charming."
1: "Madam, will you sit here?"
2: "Why, it's a kind of throne."
1: "And what more appropriate for Alexandra?"
2: "Oh, how lovely it is to hear you call me that. Nobody does anymore. They call me Sandra." "Mm-hmm. Now, Mr. Azazel..."
1: "No, please. I dislike Mr. Azazel is enough."
2: "Azazel. Such an odd name. But I like it."
1: "I'm flattered. Now, you were about to ask what price I demand to make you young."
2: 20. That's the age I want."
1: "Now, what if I said I take your husband from you?"
2: "John, I wouldn't care."
1: "No? Your fortune?"
2: "I quote you. Money, it's nothing to me."
1: "How charmingly we agree. But I'm saying neither of those things. Merely testing you. All I require of you now is your promise that you will indeed pay anything. Anything I should ask. You'll learn the cost only after your transformation. Are you willing to enter a pact so blindly?"
2: Yes.
1: "Well, how swiftly you leap, like a ballerina. But consider, my lady, consider, Azazel may demand more than you care to pay."
2: "What have I to lose? I have nothing I care about, nothing."
1: "Very well. Your promise, state it. I promise I will give..."
2: "I promise I will give anything, everything, to be young, to dance as I danced when I was truly Alexandra. Don't make me wait any longer. Change me. Hurry."
1: "Here, this moment?"
2: "Yes."
1: "Oh, greedy, impatient Alexandra. The metamorphosis will be done my way, in my time, not yours. 3 nights must pass. The morning after the 3rd night, you will be Alexandra."
2: "I must wait 3 whole nights."
1: "Well, 30 years you've waited to be 20 again. You can wait 3 nights more, surely. Now, each night you will drink from this bottle."
2: "How much of it?"
1: "You require a label, as on ordinary medicine bottles." "Very well. Shake well before using. 3 tablespoons before bedtime. Prescription not refillable."
2: "Now you're laughing at me."
1: "Indeed, no. I'm laughing at other people who take only man-made potions. Now, all is understood?"
2: "Yes. Give it to me."
1: Not so fast. Not quite all is understood. One more promise. On the morning of the 3rd day, you will come here down the crooked street. Go nowhere else first. You will come to Azazel to pay what you will pay. Give me your promise."
2: Yes, I promise."
1: "Excellent. And I give you the magic potion."
3: "Sandra? What are you taking? What's in that funny-looking bottle?"
2: "Oh, it's medicine, John."
3: "Oh, what for?"
2: "Well, I'm not feeling quite myself."
3: "You're not?"
2: "Well, isn't that what you have been saying for a week?"
3: "Why, yes, but I didn't know psychiatrists prescribed medicine."
2: "But how silly you are. Of course they do. Tranquilizers, things like that."
3: Oh, yes. And you do seem better already."
2: "Yes, I am. Much."
3: "All evening. Not one word about..." No, I don't want to get you started."
2: "About being young again? About how I will dance again?"
3: "Well, Sandra, please don't start."
2: "All right. Turn off the light, darling. A dancer needs a full night's sleep.
3: Oh, Sandra. You said that with humor and a smile, and you know it's a joke. You are getting back to normal.
2: Yes. Back to normal. Good night, John. John. John, wake up. Oh, please. John.
3: What time is it?
2: It's six.
3: Six? What the devil are you waking me up at 6 o'clock for?
2: Because I want to know if I... Well, how do I look this morning?
3: How you look?
2: Yes, that medicine last night. The doctor said...
3: Well, he said take it and you'd feel better, didn't he? Do you?
2: Yes. Yes, of course, but I thought... I just got a notion that I might look better, too. Do I, John?
3: You look rested and very pretty. And there's a light in your eyes you haven't had for a long time. And I think your doctor is a genius.
2: We might even say a magician. John. John. Mm-hmm. It's nearly 7 o'clock.
3: Sandra, what has gotten into you? We never open an eye until 8:30 or 9. Now, 2 mornings running. You... What?
2: John. How do I look?
3: Sandra, what is it you want me to say? I told you... Sandra... Sandra, are you taking some kind of youth-restoring quack medicine? Is that what you're up to?
2: I am taking what the doctor told me to take. And yes, I did hope it would make me look better. I mean, all week I've had such worry lines, so tense, so nervous. That's all. I just wanted to look better.
3: That doctor, you never call him by name. Why?
2: Well, it is such an odd name. It's hard to say.
3: Just what is this doctor's name?
2: It is Dr. Azazel.
3: What nationality is that?
2: How do I know? And I certainly didn't ask.
3: Now, Sandra, listen to me. Something's wrong. There's something phony here. What do you know about this doctor's credentials, about his... Where are you going?
2: Do you mind to wash my teeth? I can't stand this awful bitter taste. Oh, the mirror. Look at me. Nothing has changed. Is something wrong? Azazel, a phony. Is he...
3: Sandra, I can't hear what you're... I can't hear you.
2: No, I was just looking at myself. And I can't bear it.
3: Oh, darling, please don't start all that again.
2: Oh, you old woman staring at me. I loathe you.
3: Sandra, what on earth happened in here?
2: It's nothing. It's nothing, John. It doesn't matter. I broke the mirror. By accident.
3: Sandra, you awake? Oh, what time is it? It's still dark. Where's that blasted light? Ooh, not quite six, damn. Sandra's got me in a habit of waking. Honey, it's not fair. You sleep while I... Oh, my God. Oh, my God! Sandra, what's happened to you? Hmm? Sandra, wake up!
2: What?
3: Oh, would you please, for God's sake, open your eyes?
2: John, what on earth are you shouting for? John, have I changed? Am I different?
3: Different?
2: Answer me. I am afraid to go and look.
3: Go, look!
2: Oh, yes.
3: Oh, I don't believe this.
2: Just now... When I got out of bed,
4: It was not my heavy 50-year-old body.
3: Will you get to the mirror? This can't be.
4: Oh.
3: Am I mad, or do you look the way I think you look?
4: Oh, I am 20 years old. I am Alexandra.
3: 20? In the name of heaven, will you explain to me how this could happen?
4: Yes. It is the medicine. It was a magic potion given me by a warlock, a witch, Azazel. No, you are not dreaming. You are not mad. I am exactly what you see. He has given me back my true self. Please, John, no more arguments. I am going now.
3: Xandra.
4: This is goodbye.
3: Xandra, one last time.
4: No.
3: Undo this unnatural, unholy thing before it's too late.
4: You are too late. There is no turning back, even if I wanted to.
3: Wait! Once you leave this apartment, walk out that door.
4: I leave this apartment, I am free.
3: Where will you go?
4: Where else would I go? To the most famous of all ballet companies. To Sergius Kerensky, ballet master and old friend.
3: Oh, Xander, you see how mixed up you are. Sergius managed you 30 years ago. He's dead.
4: Oh, how could I forget that?
3: You see... Come back in and close the door.
4: Oh, don't be stupid, John. It is his son's company now, Peter Kerensky. I will go to him. He doesn't know it, but this is the luckiest day of his life and mine. Goodbye, old man.
3: Sandra!
4: I am free. It is the luckiest day of my life.
1: On the morning of the third day, you will come here, down the crooked street. You will go nowhere else first. You will come to Azazel to pay what you will pay.
4: But I have paid, Azazel. I lost poor old John and his silly old money. Why should I go down your crooked street again?
1: Do not play fast and loose with promises made here. It will be at your peril.
4: But Azazel, Mr. Azazel, Dr. Azazel, all this abacadabra was done so that I could dance. I can't bear to waste another minute. I am terribly sorry, but I have an appointment with Peter Kerensky.
0: It was Cervantes who wrote, "He needs must go, whom the devil drives." But is that quotation appropriate here? Is it the devil who drives Alexandra? We still do not know who Azazel is. To her, he's only a sorcerer. And with the arrogance of newfound youth, she now dares defy him. It may well be that by not keeping her pact with Azazel, Alexandra is traveling down another crooked street, a dead-end street. We'll follow her when I return shortly with Act 3.

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0: backward, turn backward, O time, in your flight. Can the clock be turned back? Can youth be relived? It would seem so. But is it wise to reach for the past? Finding it, may we not live it worse instead of better? Alexandra, age 20 again, has billed herself to Peter Kerensky as Zandra Scott. Curious that she should send him that name. Curious, too, that Kerensky agrees to see her. As a rule, he is not interested in unknown young dancers.
1: Zandra Scott, is that right?
2: That is the name I am using just now, Mr. Kerensky.
1: Oh, you have another?
2: A name you would recognize if I told it to you.
1: Well, then why the secrecy?
2: No, it is not secrecy. You will know exactly who I am when you see me dance.
1: Now, see here, I'm not sure I'm amused by such games. And why are you so sure I will give you an audition?
2: I know, that's all. I am absolutely certain.
1: Well, that's more than I am. I can't think why I even let you in here.
2: Perhaps because I am a relative of the great Alexandra.
1: Are you? But I didn't know that when your name was sent in.
2: Aha, you knew it intuitively.
1: Oh, come now. Well, at least I know why you looked familiar when you walked in. There's a very strong resemblance to Alexandra. Quite remarkable, really.
2: So you remember how she looked?
1: My dear lady, how could I forget? My father left a collection of at least 1,000 photographs of that incredible face.
2: You keep staring at me, Mr. Kerensky.
1: Yes, you know, it's uncanny. More and more, I see her face in yours. Are you her daughter?
2: Alexandra had no children.
1: Well, a niece, then.
2: Again, Mr. Kerensky, you will know who I am when you see me dance.
1: Oh, no wonder you were sure I'd audition you. What fool would refuse any relative of Alexandra's?
2: I did rather count on that.
1: Yes, but it's not like me to waste time this way. Let's get on with it, please. You've brought leotard and toe slippers in that bag,
2: yes,
1: I assume?
2: Yes, yes.
1: Well, I'll get hold of the practice pianist. What music, ma'am?
2: Giselle, the mad scene.
1: Why, that's one of the most difficult. Isn't that rather ambitious of you?
2: For some ballerinas, yes. For this one, though, I have danced that role many times.
1: Well, as you will. That door just to your left. You can dress in there. Then come on stage. I'll be waiting out front with my assistant.
2: But why should I audition for anyone but you?
1: Because I want it that way. How much warm-up will you need?
2: None.
1: None?
2: I shall be ready in 5 minutes.
1: Oh, oh. Vain as a peacock. But if you're as good as you think you are, then why not? Wait until you see her, Trina. Oh,
3: the reincarnation of Alexandra?
1: Well, that's the feeling I have.
3: Oh, well, if she has half Alexandra's talent, a quarter of it, but she's a find.
1: A real beauty, too. Eyes like... Oh, there she is in the wings.
3: Oh, Peter, she could be Alexandra's twin.
1: What did I tell you? You ready, Miss Scott?
2: I have always been ready.
1: Oh. Very well. Music, begin.

0: you vain, lovely creature. Let's see what you can do. Ach, the little fool should have had a warm-up. All right, I expected a slow start, but come on, let's see something. I don't believe this. What's going on up there?
1: Wait, Peter, give her a chance.
0: I am. Oh, I will be damned. What is that?
1: It's nothing. No elevation, no extension, no technique, whatever.
0: Not even any grace. This girl's clumsy.
1: That is a trained dancer. Well, she's a rank amateur.
0: Did she really think she could put this over on Kerensky? A chance resemblance to Alexandra, and she palms herself off as a relative.
1: Oh, she couldn't have a teaspoon of Alexandra's blood.
0: Damn little upstart tricked me.
1: Does she really believe she can dance?
0: All right, cut. That's enough.
2: Why did you stop me?
0: Come down here, please, Miss Scott. Trina, this girl's out of her mind. I'd better handle this alone. Wait for me in the office, please.
1: Thin ice, Peter. Handle with care.
0: I know.
2: How could you do such a thing? I was just beginning the marvelous dramatic passage where I...
0: Yes, I know, but I'm terribly sorry, but I don't think you're quite ready for that just yet.
2: Not ready.
0: Miss Scott, do you think you're ready?
2: My experience, my talent, how could I not be ready?
0: You actually think you danced well up there? You believe that?
2: I didn't.
0: Indeed you did not.
2: But I felt so marvelous. And the music and the stage. I was Giselle. It all came back to me as if I were... Mr. Kerensky, what are you saying to me?
0: I'm saying you're not ready for this company, or any company for that matter.
2: No, please. You don't understand. I came here too soon. I should have trained. I thought I didn't need to, but I... Mr. Kerensky, I have not danced for some time. I did not realize I would be so rusty.
0: Any real dancer knows she has to practice every day of her life.
2: But I didn't think that I had to. But I will go, and I will train, and I will be back.
0: Miss Scott, please, I'm a busy man. You've had your audition. It's over. Don't bother to come back. I'd be less than kind to encourage you. Now, I'm sorry to be so blunt, but you simply have no talent.
2: How dare you say that to me?
0: How dare you claim you're related to Alexandra? If by some mischance you are, you blight that famous name.
2: No, I am not related to her.
0: So you admit it.
2: I am Alexandra. I am Alexandra.
0: Oh, wait.
2: You fool. You tell me I have no talent. I who danced with Nijinsky.
0: Oh, my poor child. Nijinsky died before you were born.
3: So... Come.
2: What have you done to me? Why have you done it?
3: Come in, Alexandra.
2: I am not Alexandra. I am nothing. Why did you do it?
3: Why did you break your promise to come here?
2: There was no need to keep it. I paid what you wanted.
3: You have not paid. You went your own foolish way. That was your gratitude to the one who made you young and fair.
2: I am young again, yes. But my body, it won't obey me. Can you say that you didn't do that?
3: If you had kept your promise, you would have kept your talent. And I must ask you to stop shouting. It offends me.
2: I want to go now. I don't like it.
3: Not so fast, Alexandra. It may be I shall reconsider what I have done.
2: If
3: you are still willing to give everything in return.
2: But I have already given everything.
3: No.
2: I don't know what else you want. But I don't care whatever it is. You take it all, and let me dance.
3: The bargain is struck. You shall dance.
2: As I used to.
3: Far better than that. But You shall dance to my tune. Look into my face, Alexandra.
2: Oh.
3: What do you see?
2: You. You.
3: Who am I?
2: Oh.
3: Oh, you know my name? Say it.
2: No.
3: You've known me from the beginning, if you thought of anyone except yourself.
2: Oh.
3: Are you ready to dance?
2: Now. Here.
3: Now. Here.
2: A kind of rehearsal.
3: You could call it that.
2: But in these clothes, I can't.
3: Ah. The first change, then. Look upon yourself, Alexandra.
2: What? It is my costume for the Sleeping Beauty and my ballet slippers. Everything.
3: An appropriate costume, yes. Have you not been sleeping? But now, the prince has awakened you. Alexandra, may I have this dance?
2: Dance with... with...
3: a pas de deux with the devil himself. You are highly honored.
2: But can the devil dance?
3: You will find that Nijinsky was an ox compared to me.
2: All that I don't believe.
3: You doubt that Satan can do anything he desires.

0: Beautiful. Beautiful, Alexandra. You dance like an angel.
1: Yes, I know. I feel it. Never before like this. Oh, thank you. Thank you. Now I will conquer the world again.
0: No.
1: What do you mean, no? You promised me.
0: My promise will be kept, as you have kept yours. You promised to give everything. At this precise moment, you have.
1: What have I given?
0: The world. You've lost it. Alexandra will dance forever, but only in limbo with Satan.
2: Warning. The devil will have his due. To those who refuse to heed that warning, let them learn from the fate of Alexandra. Oh, yes, she realized her ambition. We can accurately say her burning ambition. But until the end of time, the flames of hell will lap at her dancing feet. I'll be back shortly.
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2: You don't believe in the devil? There is no such evil being? Then a final warning needs to be sounded here. In the too often ignored words of Baudelaire, the devil's cleverest wile is to persuade us that he does not exist. Our cast included Mercedes McCambridge, Joe Silver, Ian Martin, Bryna Rayburn, and Peter Donald. The entire production was under the direction of Hyman Brown. And now, a preview of our next tale.
0: You want me to do something else, don't you?
6: Of course.
0: You admit it.
6: Oh, sure. We don't have a budget for the Santa Claus suit. So I thought if you'd be him, you could afford to rent it. Where are you going?
0: I'm opening the door for you to leave, Jezebel.
6: My name isn't Jezebel.
0: That's a matter of opinion. Just keep heading for the front door.
6: Then you won't be Santa Claus?
0: I'm afraid I'm not the type.
6: You could be just perfect if you'd let yourself go.
0: I wish I could believe that.
6: Oh, couldn't you?
0: Only one way I could.
6: Well, how's that?
0: You get me the Santa Claus suit, and if you still want me, I'll be your Santa Claus.
6: Honest to Pete?
0: Honest to Pete.
6: Well, I'll try, but it's going to take a miracle if I do.
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0: The Weird Circle. In this cave, by the restless sea, we are met to call from out the past stories strange and weird. Bellkeeper, toll the bell, so all may know we are gathered again in the Weird Circle.
1: Good evening, Weird Circle fans. Welcome once again to the Ogden's Playhouse. Tonight we bring you one of the strangest stories ever told, The Rope of Hair, based on Apparition by Guy de Maupassant. Here is a truly novel ghost story we hope you'll enjoy. We know you'll enjoy Ogden's fine cut if you roll your own cigarettes. That's why we suggest you try Ogden's, the aristocrat of cigarette tobaccos. When you taste the rich, cool goodness of Ogden's, you're sure to agree that here is the kind of smoking enjoyment you want when you roll your own cigarettes. You'll find Ogden's easy to roll, delightful to smoke. Yes, easy to roll, delightful to smoke. And now our story, The Rope of Hair.

0: Out of the past, phantoms of a world gone by, speak again the immortal tale. The Rope of Hair.
1: I am often puzzled by the three processes, love, hate, and death, which, perhaps more than the others, influences our minds. I have learned but little more of them in my life. Perhaps the words and secrets of the three were in the diary in the old chateau. I have never known that. But I have learned fear. I have become afraid of the night. It was long ago when I was in garrison at Rouen. I was walking one evening along the quay when I observed a man who looked up at me from thoughtful contemplation of the slowly moving water. I hesitated, surprised at something, some recognition in his eyes.
2: Victor.
1: Yes?
2: Victor, don't you know me?
1: Why, Jacques, can it be you, Jacques Lafontaine?
2: Yes, Victor, of course.
1: Well, Jacques, I can't believe it's really you.
2: Then even my oldest friend doesn't know me.
1: But it's been so long, Jacques, so long since our last meeting. It's 5 years since Jean Dirac's ball.
2: It's changed me, then.
1: Well, at first I didn't recognize you, but in 5 years...
2: In 5 years, most people don't grow gray and stoop, do they, Victor?
1: It depends.
2: Say it, man. Go ahead and say it. You think I'd let myself go. You even think I was ready to jump off the quay.
1: Well, were you?
2: You've always been like that, Victor. Calm and easy. But no. In fact, unbelievable as it may seem, I was wondering where you were.
1: You must have known I was stationed here.
2: Yes, everyone knows where the distinguished captain, the Marquis de La Tour Samuel, can be found. But, you see, Victor, I hated the thought of coming to you like this.
1: But as officers, we must soon have had business together anyway.
2: Then you haven't even heard that...
1: Heard what?
2: That I had resigned my commission, left the glory of our country in the hands of the dashing...
1: Doc, you had a fine career ahead of you. Your position, your influence, they pointed to everything ahead.
2: And now perhaps everything is behind. Is that it, Victor?
1: Oh, life is never as bitter as that. For men as young as we, a great deal lies ahead.
2: For a man who has written his own destiny in one moment? No.
1: What's happened, Jacques? Can't you tell me? Perhaps supper, a little entertainment. The city will be lively tonight. It'll do you good to forget your troubles.
2: Thank you, Victor, but we've been walking toward my rooming house. I hoped you might dine with me. We can talk quietly there.
1: Because we're old friends, yes. For anyone else, though, well, the evening is young and there are other things to do in the city.
2: Just this one evening. Can't you, Victor?
1: If that's what you want, Jacques, my time is yours.
2: Good. Here. This is the place, here.
1: This?
2: I know it's not a good section of the city. The place is run down, but it's comfortable. And with your soldiers quartered here, it was hard to find any place to stay at all. Come on in.
1: Let me follow you, Jacques. It's so dark in here, I can't see where to go.
2: I'll get this candle. There. Now, come on up this way. My room is right here at the top of the stairs. This door.
1: Well, go on, open it. What's the matter?
2: Shh.
1: What is it, Jacques?
2: I don't know.
1: Here, let me have the candle. It'll shake out of your hand. Now what's happened?
2: There's something. Somebody in there.
1: Well, open the door and find out.
2: Perhaps we better not.
1: If there's somebody in your room, we'll find out who it is.
2: No, Victor, please. Well, please, Victor.
1: What's frightening you so?
3: Oh, good evening, monsieur.
2: Oh, Mrs. Dupré.
3: Yes, monsieur, did I startle you? You see, it was time for supper, so I brought it up to you, monsieur. I lit the candles in your room. I know
2: yes.
3: that you...
2: Yes, thank you, Mrs. Dupré, and bring another, please. The captain's dining with me.
3: But certainly, monsieur. Immediately, monsieur.
2: Come in. Come in, Victor. We'll wait just a few minutes until she comes back.
1: I think your Mrs. Dupré was as frightened as you were. Do you always frighten each other?
2: No. No, it was just that I didn't expect...
1: Jacques, seriously, what's on your mind? Certainly you aren't living in this... in this place from choice. It's so near your own chateau. Why aren't you there?
2: That's what I wanted to talk to you about, Victor.
1: Well, if it's money, Jacques, why say so? You know you needn't go through all this. I'll gladly...
2: It's more than money.
1: Well, then, love?
2: Love, Victor? In the circle of things, where does hate end and love begin? Can you answer that?
1: Did you want me to come up here to talk riddles, Jacques?
2: Well, it was love, Victor. The most beautiful woman in the world.
1: Well, come on, out with it. Don't just sit there picking at the front of your tunic as though you were covered with dog hairs. What's this all about?
2: What?
1: Ever since we sat down, you've been pulling imaginary hairs out of your jacket there. Can't you sit still for a minute and relax?
2: Oh, was I? Oh, I'm sorry, Victor, but you see, I'm going to ask a favor of you that I'd hate to ask anyone else.
1: Anything you say, Jacques.
2: You see, several years ago, right after you last saw me, I was married to the most beautiful woman in the world. Oh, life was a sweet thing. We were the happiest couple in France.
1: And what happened?
2: She died, Victor. She died, and now she's dead and rotting in a grave. That's what death does to people, isn't it, Victor? She died just 1 year after I'd married her. Just 1 year of terrible happiness. Terrible because I guess no man has a right to so much. Huh? On the day she died, I locked the door to our room, left the chateau, and as you see, Victor, I can never make myself go back.
1: And you want something?
2: Would you do it? Would you go back to our room there, Victor?
1: What do you want me to do?
2: In the right-hand drawer of the desk in our room, there is a book. A diary which right now can mean more to me than anything else in the world. You'll know it because on it, it's marked with my crest across the front. Will you go?
1: I'll go tomorrow. I'll be free then.
2: I'll wait here until you come back with it. Oh, Victor!
3: Your supper, monsieur. Oh. I've brought it up as quickly as I could. Will that be all right, monsieur? You see the...
2: Just put it on the table, Mrs. Dupré. Thank you.
3: There, monsieur. I hope you enjoy it, monsieur.
2: Victor, Sit down there. I'll write a note to the caretaker at the chateau and get you the keys to the room and to the desk.
1: Hasn't he the keys?
2: No one has a key to that room but me.
1: Why, Jacques? Is it haunted?
2: No!
1: Oh, come, come, Jacques. Your nerves are all on edge. Let's go out. There's a little place...
2: No, thank you, Victor. I'll stay here until tomorrow. Tomorrow, when you've come back with the diary.
1: I left him then, sunk into that attitude of deep concentration I had noticed as he stared into the dark waters of the Seine. For a while, I forgot Jacques. But the strange depression and fear that marked his attitude had shocked me. The way he sat, almost afraid to speak, plucking those imaginary hairs from the front of his tunic like a weak, frightened child... Not like the stalwart, ambitious young man I had known as a companion in boyhood. A young man, if ever there was one, destined to become the pride of his regiment. In the morning, my ride across the fields and through the cool summer woods somehow filled me with an intoxicating happiness. I took with me for a companion a Lieutenant Larocq, a friend of mine from the regiment, and I was thankful later for his sensible company. But in the exhilaration of the moment, I almost forgot the gloomy implications of my trip.
4: There's that old chateau, Captain. Have you noticed it before?
1: That's where we're going.
4: To that place?
1: Yes, I have an errand there. You know the place, then?
4: Oh, I've passed by it several times. Never stopped. I thought it was deserted until the other day when I saw an old man standing by the gate.
1: Caretaker, isn't he?
4: I guess so. He threw stones at one of my soldiers who tried to stop for water. Chased him away before he could get inside the gates. I almost had to have the man thrown in jail to calm the soldier's feelings.
1: Well, he's not on guard today.
4: He's not at work either. Look at the condition of this place. Why, the gate's practically rusted off its hinges.
1: I can remember when this lawn was as smooth as velvet, and every path was well kept. But it's not my worry. Oh, where is this confounded caretaker anyway?
4: I'll see, Captain. Hey there!
1: No sign of life? I'll join you.
4: Is anybody here?
1: Try another door, Larocq.
4: Yes, sir. I'll try this one around the side.
5: Well?
1: You the caretaker?
5: Yes, I am Pierre. What is it you want?
1: I have a letter here.
6: Well, there's no one here. Can't you see that? This place is deserted.
1: The letter is for you.
6: Well, then give it here.
4: See here, you. Take off your hat when you're addressing an officer.
1: Never mind, Laroche. Let him read the letter. I'm anxious to get this over. Military dignity doesn't have much place here.
6: What's that? That once did. This was the proudest house in Normandy.
1: Never mind, Pierre. Read the letter.
6: Well, I have read it.
1: Well?
6: Well, what do you want?
1: You ought to know. Your master's orders are there. I want to enter the chateau.
6: Are you going into his room?
1: Are you trying to put me through an examination?
6: Well, I'll go and see if it is prepared. If it is all right.
1: That won't be necessary.
6: But it has not been entered since the death. I'd better see you.
1: But you see, Pierre, I have the key and you have not. Now step back. Let us go through.
6: Yes, Captain. Right through my kitchen there. That door enters the main hall.
1: Come on, Ralph.
4: Coming, sir.
1: This door, Pierre?
6: Yes, Captain. Through there and up the stairs.
7: Oh, look, Captain. Look at the size of this hall.
1: Yes, Laroque. And look at the dust. Must be half an inch thick on that table.
7: You know, it must have been magnificent here once.
1: I knew it well when it was. Here, the stairs are over here. Let's go up. Somehow I don't like the place so much now.
7: Oh. The old man has shut the door down there. I don't think he likes us very much.
1: We're just invading his privacy, that's all. Anybody'd be strange stuck in this place.
7: Well, I certainly wouldn't like it.
1: This is the door, I think.
7: Why, the air hasn't been changed in here for years.
1: What's that? Smells like a tomb.
7: It's dark enough to be one. I'll open that shutter over there.
4: Oh, it's stuck, Captain.
1: Never mind. My eyes are getting used to the dim light now, anyway.
7: Yes, so are mine now. Look at this room. Somebody must have had a fight in here. The furniture's all out of place.
1: Stop imagining things, Laroque. I don't like this at all. Let's not add anything to this by digging into a man's private past.
7: Captain, didn't you say you had the only key to this room?
1: Yes, I have. Why?
7: Look at the bed.
1: Why?
7: The pillow's still pressed down. Somebody's been lying on it.
1: And lying very still. Look there. You can almost see the form of the body pressed into the covers.
7: Almost like a corpse.

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And now back to our story. To help his friend Jacques and to discover the cause of his depression and fear, Victor, the dashing young Marquis de La Tour Samuel, has undertaken to retrieve three packets of papers from Jacques' deserted chateau. He had already entered the room, unopened since the death of Jacques' wife, when he discovered to his horror the imprint of a body still pressed into the covers and pillow of the bed.

0: almost like a corpse. Yes, it was almost as though a corpse had lain there. But all at once, the ridiculous aspect of the situation brought me back to my senses. Laroque?
1: Yes, Captain?
0: You'd better go stand guard outside the door so that our real menace, the caretaker, doesn't come up and interrupt us. I'll get the diary I'm after, and we'll get out of here.
1: Very well, Captain. I'll shut the door so you won't be disturbed.
0: I was trying to sound brave. There are times when the uniform of a captain forces courage. But I did feel better with Laroque guarding the door. A draft from the still-shuttered window was beginning to freshen the atmosphere. I opened the drawer of the desk and began fumbling among the litter of papers there. I found the diary, just as Jacques said I would, in a plain packet with his crest on the face of it, a crest that had been the bravest in France. The breeze from the window stirred the hangings behind me, but engrossed as I was in finding the diary, I paid but little attention to the stirring in the room.
2: Yes, there it is. You have really come for it. But you are not Jacques. I shall try to remember. He should have come, not you. No, you are not Jacques. But you will do as well.
0: For endless time, I say, we faced each other there. But only for a moment, really. The woman seated herself in a chair. Her white garment made no sound as she put her hand to her head. She tried to stroke the long black hair that hung almost to the floor. It was black, but with a blackness that has no light, no life. In her other hand, she had a comb. She held it toward me.
2: Monsieur, you can do me a great service. I am suffering. Oh, I am suffering so. They will not comb my hair. You will comb my hair. You will comb my hair. Oh, I am suffering.
0: I took the comb from her hand and lifted that long hair. That hair which gave my skin a feeling of awful cold. A feeling of handling snakes, cold, cold and dead. The feeling still clings about my fingers. I handled that icy hair. I twisted it. I braided it. I bound it and unbound it. And while I let that horrible mane run through my fingers, she sighed and, trance-like, began to talk, forgetting, perhaps, that I was not Jacques.
2: Ah, that's better. The mirror is gone now. The mirror in which I watched you so many times combing my hair. And with what adoration in your eyes. Your brave, strong fingers playing there in the hair of a weak woman. So brave, so strong. Jacques loves me. Jacques loves me. That was the song that my heart sang when first we were here like this. I love Jacques. I love Jacques. That was the song I thought was echoed back. But pride and strength and killing. Yes, I saw you kill Jacques. Once I saw you kill for power. Power, strength, pride. Being a soldier, being strong. They were your idols. What does a weak woman want of those things? When you brought me here, Jacques, my head was high. My pulses beat with joy at the peace and happiness I expected. But you'd always been strong, Jacques. Always strong and brutal with the strength you adored. Then when I saw you kill Jacques, I knew that the fascination of hate was my love. Hatred of you, of whom I need fear nothing because you loved me. Hate! Not love. I was fascinated too, Jacques, when I wrote these things. Wrote them in that diary you're taking. Wrote of my hatred and my growing fear of you. Then that day, I watched you in the mirror as you braided my hair. Braided it into a strong rope. And because I'd written that I hated you, slip it slowly. So slowly and calmly, over my head and around my neck, But you will never do it again, will you, Jacques? Because now, Jacques, you're going to comb it free again. Comb it free when I come to you for that diary. Yes, Jacques is going to comb it free again. I shall come for the diary, Jacques.
3: Laroque! Laroque!
1: What is it, Captain?
3: This closet door. That woman went in there. For the love of heaven, open it quickly.
1: But, Captain, it's locked, bolted outside here.
3: Can't be. She went in there.
1: Who?
3: That woman who was here.
1: Well, no one came in here, sir. Perhaps it was a shadow.
3: No, Laroque. I saw her. I heard... Can I be mad?
1: I'll break that shutter, Captain. We'll have some light.
0: And the closet door was bolted. In the light that flooded the room, I began to feel foolish. There was no sign, no indication, except for an overturned chair, that I had not been alone the whole time. With more calmness than I felt, we descended the great stair, crossed the huge dusty hall, and were at last out in the fresh air. We did not see Pierre again when we left the chateau. We drew rein before my lodgings. The groom took our horses.
1: Well, sir, the ride has been very pleasant. But... Captain, do you feel all right?
0: Laroque, I'm going up to my room. I need a rest. Will you deliver this diary to my friend? Here's the address. Tell him anything you like. Tell him I'm ill, sunstroke, anything at all. I'll see him later.
1: Of course, Captain. Just a moment, sir.
0: What is it? Why are you looking at the front of my coat like that?
1: Why, those hairs.
0: Hairs?
1: Yes, Captain. All twisted in the buttons. They're long and black like a woman's.
0: Yes, there were the same dead long hairs twisted in the buttons of my jacket. I pulled at them, every nerve in my body revolting at the cold feeling. Slowly, one by one, I pulled them off, dropping them from my fingers like poison things.
1: Can I help you, Captain?
0: Could he help me? No, but there was another he could help. I remembered how Jacques had sat, like a bashful child, pulling at the imaginary hairs in the front of his coat, begging me to get that diary to him. No, Laroque. Take this diary to my friend quickly. Quickly, Laroque.
1: Yes, sir.
0: It was better in my room. Somehow I could think there. But Jacques, his fear and his worry haunted me. A few hairs still clung to my jacket. Absently, I pulled them out and dropped them from the window, every nerve in my body revolting at their cold feeling. Then, with a sudden resolve, I went into the street again and headed toward Jacques' lodgings. I knew that I had to talk to him about what had happened. I hurried across the city. Laroque came toward me a few steps from Jacques' house.
1: Captain.
0: Have you delivered the diary already, Laroque?
1: I left it in his room, Captain. The gentleman wasn't at home.
0: Not there? He promised to wait until I got back.
1: The room was empty. The concierge had not seen him go out, Captain, but she had been in the basement and he might have slipped out without her seeing him.
0: Very well, Rock. I'll go and see him.
1: Do you wish me to come, sir?
0: No. You go on. I'll wait for him to come back.
1: Very well. It's that house right there, sir.
0: That house right there. As though I wouldn't know that dirty doorway, those warped steps. Every detail of the last 24 hours seemed to have fixed itself like an etching in my brain.
4: Yes, monsieur.
0: I must see Monsieur Jacques. Monsieur Jacques.
4: But he's not in, monsieur. There was another gentleman just a few minutes ago.
0: He must be here. Let me in.
4: But, monsieur.
0: He must be.
4: I tell you that he's...
0: This is his door, isn't it?
4: He's not in, monsieur.
0: We'll see about that. Jacques. Be quiet. Stand there.
4: He's dead. Oh, monsieur, he's dead. In my house...
0: His hand is cold. Is there a doctor near here?
4: Yes, monsieur. I'll call him.
0: Jacques was sitting huddled in a chair, a surprised look on his face. But he was white. White and somehow shriveled. I looked around for the diary which Laroque had delivered, but it was not to be seen. Some touch of the fear I had felt in facing the woman at Jacques' chateau chilled me again. After only a moment, I heard voices outside in the passageway.
4: It is here, monsieur. A gentleman came and we found him so...
5: All right, then take me in there.
4: It doesn't seem it could be possible. It was only a few minutes ago, and I saw with my own eyes that Monsieur Jacques was not in his room. It could not be...
5: Be quiet, please.
4: It isn't possible.
5: Quiet, please. Pardon, monsieur. What has happened here?
0: I don't know anything more than she has told you. We came in and found him this way, in the chair.
5: Let's see. His pulse? Yes, he's dead, no doubt of that. His hand is cold already.
4: But there was no way in which...
5: The man must have led an active life. He was not very old, and yet...
0: The doctor leaned, peering over Jacques' body. His hand reached out slowly toward the front of the coat. He plucked at one of the buttons.
5: Yeah. What do you suppose this is? Why, it's a hair. Long, black hair. And there are more of them. Almost as though he had been combing a woman's hair when he died.
4: Look, monsieur. Still more of them. Around his neck.
0: I watched the doctor with his thumb and forefinger hold the hair before his curiously staring eyes. I knew then that it had been no shadow I had seen at the chateau. I had heard the threatening words, and she had come for the diary at last.

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13: In just a moment, X-minus one. But first, when you hear the hearty laugh and familiar voice of the great Gildersleeve tomorrow night, you know you're in for some hilarious adventures. Because whenever Gildy is around, somehow things never seem to go as planned. It might be his impulsive nature, or maybe it's his incurable weakness for the fairest sex, but whatever it is, the great Gildersleeve is bound to keep you laughing for a full 25 minutes. 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

From the far horizons of the unknown come transcribed tales of new dimensions in time and space. 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X-X-X-X-X-X-X-X-X-X-X-X-X-X-X-X-X-X-X-X-X-X-X-X-X-X-X-X-X-X-X-X-X-X-X-X-X-X-X-X-X-X-X-X-X-X-X-X-X-X-X-X-X-X-X-X-X-X-X-X-X-X-X-X-X-X-X-X-X-X-X-X-X-X-X-X-X-X-X-X-X-X-X-X-X-X-X-X-X-X-X-X-X-X-X-X-X-X-X-X-X-X-X-X-X-X-X-X-X-X-X-X-X-X-X-X-X-X-X-X-X-X-X-X-X-X-X-X-X-X-X-X-X-X-X-X-X-X-X-X-X-X-X-X-X-X-X-X-X-X-X-X-X-X-X-X-X-X-X-X-X-X-X-X-X-X-X-X-X-X-X-X-X-X-X-X-X-X-X-X-X-X-X-X-X-X-X-X-X-X-X-X-

0: Alan! 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
1: Oh, God. Tom. Tom.
0: Get up, Alan. Can't stay in bed all day.
1: I remember that. Clear as if it were real.
0: Up and at him. Hit the deck.
1: Remarkably vivid. Strange.
0: Alan, are you all right?
2: I'm all right.
1: What's wrong with my voice? It's too high.
0: What are you doing? Practicing singing?
1: My voice has changed.
0: Is that all? You're growing up. Happy birthday.
1: Happy birthday?
0: Hey, wake up, son. Wake up.
1: I am awake. It's impossible. I am awake.
0: Well, the way you slept through that alarm, I'd say it was impossible. Come on, out of bed.
1: I don't understand.
0: You went to bed at a decent hour. You could wake up the next morning. Come on, son. Breakfast waiting. Out of bed or I'll turn it over.
1: All right. It's a dream.
0: Maybe. But you're wide awake now.
1: I am. I'm awake.
0: Well, half awake anyway.
1: That's the bell at St. Boniface, isn't it? What day is it?
0: Are you kidding? You forget today's your birthday?
1: No, I didn't forget.
0: Neither did I. Here, son. Happy 13th birthday. You won't guess what's in here.
1: A rifle. A light 22 rifle.
0: Oh. Oh, now how did you know that?
1: I remembered.
0: Did I spill the beans sometime? No. Oh. I could have sworn it would be a surprise. Well, go on. Open it. You like it?
1: Yeah. Yeah, it's perfect, Dad.
0: We'll have to lay down rules about using it. And I'll have to teach you how to operate it. I don't believe in letting a boy handle a gun till he really knows how. If I let you play with that thing before I teach you about guns, you'd blow your head off.
1: I suppose so.
0: I'll be shaving, Alan. Come down to breakfast when you're ready. Well, it's a big day today. You're almost a man.
1: Almost.
0: You're still groggy. Snap out of it, Alan.
1: I will. There's a dream in it somewhere, but I'm not sure which.
0: What?
1: Never mind, Dad. I'll be right down for breakfast.

0: What you going to do today, son?
1: Well, I want to do some reading this morning,
0: I guess. That's always a good thing to do. After breakfast, suppose you take a walk down to the station and get me a Times.
1: Didn't it come?
0: What, the Times? Well, they don't deliver. Be a good idea, though. Maybe I'll talk to Sam Ashburn about it. Here's a half dollar, Alan. Get anything you want for yourself out of the change.
1: Thanks, Dad.
0: Finish your milk before you go.
1: Sure, Dad. Thanks for the money.
0: You're big enough to handle it now. Hurry back. I'd like to finish the crossword puzzle before lunch.
2: Here you are, Alan. One Times. Tell your father the puzzle's a stinker this week.
1: Yeah, thanks, Mr. Ashburn.
2: Look out for the trucks when you cross the highway.
1: I'll go across Elton's lot. It's a shortcut.
2: Elton's? You'll have a hard time crossing there, son. There's four buildings on that block.
1: I thought they burned down.
2: I've seen them this morning, big as life.
1: I guess that didn't happen yet.
2: What'd you say?
1: Nothing, Mr. Ashburn. I was just muttering.
2: My days, youngsters talked up.
1: Yes, sir. Bye, Mr. Ashburn. Monday, August 6th, 1945. Okinawa 1, bombing Japan.
3: Hey, Alan. Huh? Alan, wait up.
1: Hey, Larry Morton. Hi, Larry.
3: Hi, Al. You going to Sunday school?
1: No, I have some things I want to do at home.
3: Oh, get him. Fancy pants talk. Things I want to do at home.
1: Oh, go chase yourself around the block.
3: Go jump in a garbage can.
1: Go take a flying jet to the moon.
3: Hey, that's a new one. Flying jet to the moon. You thought up a new one, Al.
1: Yeah.
3: I wish I could stay home from Sunday school when I wanted to. How about us going swimming at the canoe club after?
1: Oh, I wish I could. I gotta stay home. We're expecting company. A couple aunts of mine. Dad wants me to stay home when they come.
3: Aunts are a pain.
1: Nothing I can do.
3: You see the football movie at the Grand? Boy, what a team. Notre Dame.
1: I thought you'd like Cornell.
3: Cornell? They couldn't beat Vassar.
1: Well, you're gonna go to Cornell, aren't you?
3: Me, Cornell? Fat chance.
1: I'll bet you do.
3: I wouldn't take your money.
1: Well, I know you wouldn't, but you'll go to Cornell, all right.
3: Ha, Cornell. Far above Cayuga's waters, there's an awful smell.
1: Just the same, you'll go to Cornell. Hey, Larry, I gotta go.
3: Well, so long, Al. I'll see you.
1: So long, Larry. See you.
0: I'm stuck in this corner. Seven-letter word that makes in proportion.
1: Titrate.
0: Huh? Titrate? T-I? It fits. Now, how did you know that, Alan?
1: That? Well, I read it somewhere, I guess.
0: Oh. What you reading now? Tarzan again?
1: No, not Tarzan.
0: It's refreshing to see you with a book. Sometimes I think I ought to forbid comic books in the house. Yeah, they must be raising the devil with those bombing raids in Japan.
1: How long do you think the war in Japan will last, Dad?
0: Oh? I'd say to the middle of 1946. They'll have to invade those islands foot by foot.
1: I don't think so, Dad. I wouldn't be surprised if the war was over very suddenly.
0: How? By magic? There isn't a thing on earth will make those Japanese surrender. You expect somebody to make a pass and it'll be all over by this afternoon?
1: Something like that.
0: Wish it could. Be a lot of boys dead in the invasion of Japan.
4: Mr. Hartley, excuse me, please.
0: Oh, hello, Mr. Gutchell.
1: That's Frank Gutchell, Dad?
0: That's right.
4: Excuse me. I didn't mean to disturb you, Mr. Hartley.
0: It's all right. Lovely day, isn't it, Mr. Gutchell?
4: Mr. Hartley, the Lord's Day is always beautiful.
0: Of course, Mr. Gutchell.
4: Mr. Hartley, I wonder if you could lend me a gun and some bullets. My little dog's been hurt, and it's been suffering something terrible.
0: Oh, that's too bad.
4: I want a gun to put the poor thing out of its pain.
0: Of course. Now, how would a 20-gauge shotgun do? You wouldn't want anything heavy.
4: I was hoping you'd let me have a little gun. Maybe, so big.
0: A pistol?
4: So I could put it in my pocket. It wouldn't look right to carry a hunting gun on the Lord's Day. People wouldn't understand that it was for a work of mercy.
0: Of course, I understand. You're a very religious man.
4: The whole world is evil, Mr. Hartley.
0: Yeah, sometimes it certainly looks like it. Well, I have a Colt 38 Special from the Auxiliary Police Outfit.
4: Well, that's fine.
0: You've got to bring it right back, Mr. Gutchell. I might be called out. Now, you'll have to promise to get it right back.
1: Dad, wait a minute. I just remembered.
0: Remembered what?
1: Well, aren't there some cartridges left for the Luger? Then you wouldn't be without the Colt.
0: That's right. I have got a German automatic I could let you have. That way I wouldn't get stuck. You'd have to return it promptly, though.
1: Oh, wait, Dad. I'll get it. I know where the cartridges are.
0: Be careful, son. Well, Mr. Gutchell, it sure turned out nice, that's all.

0: Hello, police headquarters. This is Blake Hartley. Frank Gutchell, who lives on Campbell Street, has just borrowed a gun from me, ostensibly to shoot a dog.
1: What?
0: No, he has no dog. He intends shooting his wife. Now listen, he'll walk home. If you hurry, you can get a man there on time.
1: What?
0: No, but I wish you'd get my pistol back to me. It's from the First World War. All right, then you'll take care of it. Goodbye.
2: There you are. What kept you, Alan?
0: Well, I couldn't find the cartridges at first. I'll show Mr. Gutchell how it works. It's all loaded, ready to shoot. This is the safety. Just push it forward and up. There are 8 shots in it.
2: Did you load the chamber, Alan?
0: Sure. It's on safe now. You understand how it works, Mr. Gutchell?
3: Oh, yes. Yes, I understand. Thank you, Mr. Hartley. Thank you, Sonny. Goodbye.
2: Goodbye, Mr. Gutchell. Return the gun when you're done.
3: Yes, I'll be done with it soon. Goodbye.
2: Alan, you shouldn't have loaded that gun.
0: I guess it's all over now. I had to keep you from fooling with it. I didn't want you to see I took out the firing pin.
2: You what?
0: Gutchell didn't want that gun to shoot a dog. He's a fanatic. He sees visions, hears voices. The voices probably put him up to this. Well, I'll submit that any man who holds intimate conversations with disembodied spirits isn't to be trusted with a gun.
2: What are you talking about?
0: While I was at it, I called the police upstairs. I put a handkerchief over my mouth and told them I was you.
2: You? Well, why did you have to do that?
0: I couldn't have told him this is little Alan Hartley, 13 years old.
2: And suppose he really wants to shoot a dog. What kind of a mess will I be in then?
0: No mess. If I'm wrong, which I'm not, I'll take the rap for it. Dumb kid trick, you know. But if I'm right, you'll have to front for me. You give me a lot of cheap boy hero publicity, which I don't want.
2: This is crazy, Alan. This is absolutely crazy.
0: Maybe. We'll have the complete returns in 20 minutes.
4: Mr. Hartley?
5: Mr. Blake Hartley?
2: That's right.
4: I'm Detective Sergeant Kaborski from Homicide. Here's your Luger.
2: Thank you.
4: I don't know how you spotted that guy, but when we busted in, he was pointing that gun at his wife and swearing a blue streak because it wouldn't go off.
2: I'm glad I was able to help.
4: You know, they may even have some kind of a citation for you, Mr. Hartley.
2: I don't think that's necessary.
4: In the department, we figure a little publicity never hurt nobody. Even a lawyer, huh?
2: I really would prefer it if it were kept quiet.
4: Well, whatever you say. We'll want you to drop around in the morning for a statement.
2: I'll be glad to.
4: Well, goodbye. Goodbye, Sonny.
2: Goodbye, Sergeant.
0: Why don't you take the citation, Dad?
2: Well, you were right. You saved that woman's life. Now, let's see you put back the firing pin.
0: Sure. There.
2: All right, Alan. Suppose we have a little talk.
0: But I explained everything.
2: You did not. Yesterday you wouldn't even have known how to take this pistol apart. Today you've been using language and expressing ideas that are outside of everything you've ever known before. Now I want to know...
0: I hope you're not toying with the medieval notion of obsession.
2: What?
0: Well, you say I'm changed. When did you first notice this?
2: Well, last night you were still my little boy. This morning, I don't know. You've been strange all day. There's been something. Alan, what's happened to you?
0: I wish I could be sure myself, Dad. You see, when I woke this morning, I hadn't the least recollection of anything I'd done yesterday, August 4th, 1945.
2: Oh, but that's serious.
0: You don't know how serious. My last memory was lying on a stretcher, injured by a bomb explosion. I was 43 years old, and the year was 1975.
2: 1975? Well, that's right. You'll be 43 in 1975, but a bomb?
0: Yes, during the siege of Buffalo in the Third World War. I was a captain in G5, Scientific Warfare, General Staff.
2: Buffalo? You mean Buffalo, New York?
0: There'd been a transpolar invasion of Canada. I was sent to the front to check on service values of a new lubricating oil. A week after I got there, Ottawa fell and the retreat started. We made a stand at Buffalo and that was where I got it. I remember being picked up and getting a narcotic injection. The next thing I knew, I was in bed upstairs and it was 1945 again. And I was back in my own 13-year-old body.
2: Oh, Alan, you just had a nightmare to end all nightmares, that's all.
0: I thought it might be that at first, but I rejected it. It won't fit the facts.
2: But it's ridiculous, all this Battle of Buffalo stuff. You picked up something listening to the radio. All the commentators have been going on about another war after this one. You've just got an undigested hunk of H.V. Calden born in your subconscious, that's
0: all. But that isn't everything. I remember 4 years of high school, 4 years at Cornell, 7 years as a reporter on the Philadelphia Record, 3 novels, Children of the Mist, Rose of Death, Conqueror's Road. You think a 13-year-old can dream up all that stuff?
2: But it's the only possible explanation.
0: Maybe, but I can speak 5 languages today that I couldn't yesterday. French, German, Chinese, Russian, and a little Spanish. Although I've got a Mexican accent you could cut with a knife.
2: But how did it happen? Alan, I can't believe it.
0: All I know is here I am. I've been reading up on time theories. Nobody seems to know much about them. Evidently, time exists parallel as another dimension, and I got kicked backwards along it.
2: But how?
0: Oh, it may have been the radiations from the bomb or the narcotic injection, or both together. But the fact remains, I'm here with full knowledge of my future identity.
2: This is quite a shock, Alan.
0: But you do believe me, don't you?
2: Yes, I suppose I must. You seem so strange, as if you weren't my son.
0: I'm your son, all right. Same body as yesterday. I've just had an educational shortcut.
2: Wait a minute. If you can remember the next 30 years, suppose you tell me when the war is going to end. This one against the Japs, I mean.
0: Oh, sure. Well, the Japanese surrender will be announced at exactly 7.01 p.m. on August 14th. That's a week from Tuesday. You better make sure we have plenty of grub in the house by then. Everything will be closed up tight till Thursday morning, even the restaurants. I remember we had nothing to eat in the house but some scraps.
2: A week from Tuesday. And that's pretty sudden, isn't it?
0: Not after today.
2: What do you mean? What happened today?
0: Oh, plenty. What time is it, Dad?
2: That's 11:16.
0: Is your watch right?
2: Well, to the seconds, why?
0: Well, it'll come at exactly 11:17:40.
2: What'll come?
0: The radio announcement.
2: What are you getting at? Something important on the radio? Well, we'll see.
0: Well, don't bother, Dad. It won't work. I remember we had a tube burned out.
2: There is something wrong. When is this announcement of yours?
0: Now I remember it. I memorized it in journalism school in 1954. What time is it?
2: 11:18 o'clock.
0: We're breaking into the program now. President Truman has just announced that an atomic bomb has been dropped on the Japanese industrial city of Hiroshima. The bomb was dropped 16 hours ago, and the announcement was delayed to ascertain the results of the explosion. A man named John Howard Peterson read that announcement from the Washington newsroom with NBC.
2: I don't believe it.
0: No? Well, listen.
2: But...
0: That's the Burke Platt factory whistle. And the bells of St. Boniface. Now, next, the whistle at the volunteer firehouse.
2: Milad, then it's true. It's true.
0: Sure. Then Larry Morton came by on his bicycle.
5: Hey, Al. Al, you hear? You hear about the bomb? An atomic bomb.
0: Yeah, we heard.
5: Boy, atomic bomb. Oh, boy. I gotta go find my pop. He's on the golf course. Bye, Al. Bye, Mr. Hartley.
2: You knew. You knew about it.
0: The next bomb hits Nagasaki.
2: I thought that stuff about atomic energy was so much fantasy. Was that the kind of bomb that got you?
0: Oh, that was a firecracker to the one that got me. It was a guided 98, exploded 10 miles away.
2: And that's going to happen in 30 years?
0: I remember it.
2: How about... How about me? Oh, wait. Never mind. I don't think I'd better know when I'm going to die.
0: I couldn't tell you anyway. I had a letter from you just before I left for the front. You were 78 then, and you were still hunting and fishing and flying your own plane.
2: But another war, and fought on American soil. Oh, Alan, I wish this hadn't happened to you.
0: It happened. I remember it. But if I can help it, I'm not going to get killed in any Battle of Buffalo.
2: But if you remember it, if time exists as a parallel dimension, then every tick we're getting closer to that Third World War.
0: Dad, you know what I remembered when Gutchell came to borrow that gun?
2: No, I suppose that you...

0: Home about a half an hour from now, I found the house full of cops.
1: But if the gun didn't fire...
0: What makes you think it didn't? Gutchill talked the .38 out of you. He went home, shot his wife four times in the body, once behind the ear, and used the sixth shot to blow his own brains out.
1: That's what you remember?
0: Yes. The cops traced the gun. They took a very poor view of your lending it to him. You never got it back.
1: But here it is.
0: Oh, not the way I remember it. But I didn't want you in trouble, so I warned you. Dad, I found out the future can be changed.
1: One man can't change the whole future.
0: I stopped a murder and a suicide.
1: I know, but...
0: With 30 years to work, I can stop a world war. I'll have the means, too.
1: The means?
0: Unlimited wealth and influence. I've got a good memory, Dad. I wrote a list out this afternoon.
1: Salt, jet pilot, citation, ponder, middle ground. What is this, a code?
0: Horses. That's a list of Kentucky Derby winners from 1946 to 1970.
1: Huh? You sure?
0: Oh, I learned that list on a bet at the Officers Club in Cincinnati in 1971. Assault paid 8-1. You figure out what we can take in.
1: But gambling.
0: Oh, this isn't gambling. It's a sure thing. When we get rolling, we'll make the Rockefellers look like pikers.
1: Hmm. Assault at 8-1.
0: Mm-hmm.
1: I suppose I could scrape up $5,000. Hmm. In 10 years, that'll make a lot of money. Any other little thing you have in mind, Ellen?
0: Well, by 1952, we start building a political organization here in Pennsylvania. In 1960, I think we can elect you president.
1: President? Isn't that going a little too far?
0: Well, why not? Who wouldn't vote for a politician who was always right?
1: Hmm.
0: Besides, that's the one thing we've got to change. In 1960, we had a man in the White House who was good to his wife and sang a nice tenor, and that's about all. He fouled up so completely, we ended up at war. Now, I think President Hartley might be a little more trusted to take a strong line.
1: But I don't know anything about international decisions.
0: I do. I know all the wrong ones. If we can stop one murder, we can stop a war. It's worth a try, isn't it?
1: I guess so. How do I start?
0: Well, as I remember, just after the bomb announcement... You got a phone call from the City Fusion Party about the next election.
1: Well, there is a lot of talk about a reform ticket.
0: Well, that call is going to be important, Dad. It's the turning point. Now you've got to know. There it is.
1: Well, what do I do?
0: Well, answer it. Go ahead.
1: But...
0: Don't worry. I'll tell you what to do. Go ahead.
1: Hello? Yes, this is Blake Hartley. Judge Cribbins. Yes. Just a moment. Alan.
0: Oh.
1: He's asking me to run.
0: Oh, my head.
1: Alan.
0: Oh.
1: Alan, what's the matter?
0: Oh.
1: Alan! He passed out. Alan, what do I do now? Alan, listen to me. Alan! Alan, what's the matter?
2: Captain. Captain Hartley. Captain Hartley.
3: He was all right, Doctor. I gave him a shot and he was all right.
2: Well, he's dead. All right, Sergeant. Make out the tag. Hartley Allen. Captain. Dead April 8th, 1975.

0: Alan, what happened? Alan! Alan! Alan, are you all right?
1: Hi, Dad.
0: I've got Judge Scrimmins on the phone. What do I tell him?
1: What?
0: Alan, are you all right? You passed out.
1: Sure. I'm all right. Hey, today's my birthday, isn't it? What'd you get for my birthday, huh?
0: Don't you remember? The Third World War?
1: What Third World War? Dad, what's the matter? You're looking at me funny.
0: You don't remember. You're back again, aren't you? Back to 13 years old.
1: Sure, I'm 13 today, for corn's sake, Dad.
0: You must have died up there. It was only a mind transfer. That means I'm on my own. I have to do it myself without your help.
1: Help for what? If it's the grass, I said I'd cut it tomorrow.
0: No, it's not the grass. I've got to save your life, Alan. I can't let you die that way in 1975.
1: What are you talking about, Dad? You sound goofy.

0: change it all by myself.
1: Change what?
0: Never mind, Alan. You don't know yet. Come on. Let's have lunch.
1: Sure, Dad, but how about my present now? What'd you get me for my birthday?
0: In a minute, son. Go on in.
1: Okay. Well, hurry up, Dad. Huh?
0: Sure, all right. Now, where did I put that list of horses?
2: You have just heard X-1, presented by the National Broadcasting Company, in cooperation with Street and Smith, publishers of astounding science fiction. 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

0: Murder at midnight.
1: That knife. What are you going to do with that knife?
2: Nothing, Kitty. Nothing at all. I'm just going to cut you open and see if you've got a heart. See, I don't believe you have. And I just want to prove how a body can walk around without one.
1: Nicky, don't!
3: 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Midnight, when the graves gape open and death strikes. 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
1: Hotel corridors scare me late at night. They're too long and too creepy. I'm always afraid the walls, like big, flat plaster hands, are going to close in on me. I wish somebody was around. Not anybody. Anybody might be Nicky. And his hands aren't made out of plaster. They're bone and they're blood. And they want to choke the breath out of me. I just better get down this corridor and close the door behind me. I'll lock it and hide under the covers till I turn on the radio and I hear that switch. It was pulled in a little room. And Nicky is dead, full of hot sparks, and his big hands hanging like putty. Then I won't have to be afraid anymore. It's what happened tonight, just now. It's making the inside of me all curdled and sour and sick. Even if I live a million more days, I won't forget how I came into that lobby. Just like always. I walked over to the desk. Hi, Joe. What's a good word?
2: Yeah. Got a rent statement from the hotel. No letters.
1: Oh. Still is hot out, isn't it? Sort of muggy and sticky. Think it's gonna rain?
2: Maybe.
1: You don't like me very much, do you?
2: No, not very much. You'll excuse me, I'm quite busy, Miss Owen.
1: Hey, you're a fresh little punk. I ought to tell the manager. It's a fine way to treat guests who pay their bills. Don't I always pay my rent on time?
2: Sure. Why not? $5,000 lasts a while if you take care of it.
1: Why, you... Hey, wait a second. Hold that elevator.
3: Sweet dreams, Miss Owen.
1: I said hold the elevator a second. What's the idea almost slamming it in my face?
4: Sorry, Miss Owen.
1: Yeah, I bet you are. Oh, Mr. Talbot. Evening.
5: Good evening.
1: Sure is hot out, wouldn't you say? I was saying to Joe, muggy and sticky.
5: Yeah.
1: I just did an awful good movie at the Franklin. Tomorrow night they're having Lana Turner. You like Lana Turner?
5: Very much.
1: Yeah, me too. A lot of women don't because they're jealous of the way she looks. Me, though, I got blonde hair myself. I was planning to see it tomorrow night. Do you plan to...
5: Sorry, Miss Owen. I have an appointment tomorrow evening.
1: Oh. Ha, ha, ha. You run the elevator, you fresh punk. What you're hired for.
5: Oh, by the way.
1: Me?
5: No, Tommy.
6: Yes, sir.
5: Will you let me in with your pass key? I forgot mine.
6: Yeah, sure thing, Mr. Talbot.
1: Car stopped and I got out. I was glad to get out.
6: Your floor.
1: Yeah, thanks for nothing. That's when it began, right then. The light from the elevator looked like a lot of lemonade, only being poured the wrong way, up instead of down. Gee, I remember thinking that. Funny to remember it now. I looked at my watch. It was 2 minutes to midnight. I started down the hall. I'm feeling something's wrong. Don't be to get the jitters for nothing. Everything looked the same. Nothing was any different. My room was at the end of the hall. I took my key out and I shoved it in the lock. It didn't open. I kept twisting it and pushing against it with my knee. Then, all of a sudden, I looked up and realized what was wrong. The number on the door was 1307, not 1407. Huh. I was on the wrong floor, that was it. That rotten little kid, I'll fix him. I was ready to bet he'd done it on purpose. Then...
7: Give Nicky a kiss, baby. Aren't you glad to see me?
1: Nicky.
7: Come on in. I've been waiting for you a long time. I said come in. I'm getting a draft.
1: Nicky, let go of my arm. You're hurting me.
7: Sorry, baby. Maybe I don't know my own strength, huh?
1: What do you want? How'd you get in here?
7: One thing at a time. Don't rush me.
1: What'd you lock the door for?
7: I don't like interruptions. You never used to either when you were alone with me. Remember, Kitty?
1: I don't remember nothing.
7: Yeah, I know. You got a memory like a faucet. You turn it off and on, wonderful. Take me, for instance. I have the kind of a memory you can't turn off. Keeps running all the time. The longer it runs, the hotter it gets. So hot now, Kitty, it'll scald you.
1: Look, Nicky.
7: I am looking. It's still a nice-looking number, you know. I always did like the way your waist curves in, how white your neck is.
1: You didn't come here to tell me how I look.
7: Toss your hair over your shoulder like it gets in your way. Go ahead, Kitty. Toss your hair back for Nicky.
1: What are you trying to do, dangle me on a string?
7: Yeah, you're still a good-looking number. I don't look so hot, though, do I? You think maybe I lost a little weight?
1: Look, Nicky, please.
7: My face looks kind of pasty. That's because you don't get much chance for fresh air, sweating what's left of time away in a death cell.
1: If I scream, the police will come and get you. If you come near me, I'll
7: you
1: scream.
7: You won't scream.
1: No, come one step closer and I'll
7: show you. You won't scream because there's not that much sound left in you. It's all frozen and sticking in your throat like an ice cube. Because you're afraid. You're afraid of me. Try screaming, Kitty. You see? What'd I tell you?
1: Nicky, I can help you. I can hide you here so they won't find you. Then I can help you get away, Nicky. Anywhere you want, I promise.
7: I asked you before to kiss me. You still haven't, you know.
1: No, don't come near me, please.
7: You used to like it. You never used to wait for me to ask you.
1: Nicky, don't. No.
7: Sometimes you used to come over to me without me asking. Well, what's the matter? Do I look as bad as all that? Oh, you afraid I'll get your pretty dress dirty?
1: But you gotta give me a chance. I can explain.
7: I know I'm not clean. You know, I crawled for a half a mile in the mud until I couldn't hear the dogs chasing me anymore. If I'd known you were gonna act like this, I would have said...
1: You gotta give me a break.
7: I would have said, Warden, call me a taxi. A nice, clean taxi so I can go see my girl, Kitty Owen. The cheap little squealer sold me down a river for 5 G's. 5,000 lousy
1: bucks. Leave me alone. Take your hands off me.
7: Oh, I like to hold your face like this. Such a little face. Such big eyes. Big green eyes like a small tiger. Kitty, kitty. Like a cat. A sly, sneaky cat with long blonde hair. Don't you remember how I used to kiss you like this?
1: Nicky, let go.
7: Like this. Just like this.
1: Nicky.
7: You act like you do remember.
1: You remember too, don't you? You remember how it used to be with us, Nicky? Feel my hair the way it used to. Go on, you like to do it. You said it was soft like silk. Feel my hair, Nicky. You're not mad at me, are you? I said I was sorry. I went crazy. I didn't know what I was doing. I'll help you now, Nicky. Come on, run your fingers through my hair, Nicky.
7: You old lousy little tramp. don't make me laugh. You crying, huh? Cat, crying crocodile tears. Are you crying because you're sorry for me? You're sorry because sooner or later the cops will catch up with me, drag me back, and I'll burn to a crisp in the chair, huh? Or you're crying because you know what I'm going to do to you.
1: Remember how it used to be with us, Nicky?
7: I know when I broke out they'd find me, but I wanted to say goodbye to you first. I wanted to kiss you. See if it still did the same things to me. I'll tell you something, Kitty. You leave me cold.
1: That knife. What are you going to do with that knife?
7: I'm going to cut you open and see if you've got a heart. I don't believe you have. I just want to prove how come a body can walk around without a heart.
1: No, no.
7: Just arms and legs stuck together with nothing to make them run.
1: They'll get you for this, to fear.
7: What are they going to do? Electrocute me first, then take me out and hang me? What's the difference?
1: I'll tell you, Nicky, how it was. Just let me tell you. After you held up that jewelry store and the old dame was killed, when they put up the $5,000, I went crazy.
7: Yeah?
1: Honest, Nicky, I must have been clear out of my head. I've been sorry ever since, but I figured the cops would get you for it anyway, and then I'd be left with nothing. I didn't have a cent.
7: So you didn't wait. You turned me in yourself.
1: But I didn't know what I was doing.
7: I know what I'm doing. I'm going to kill you, Kitty Owen.
1: It won't help any.
7: It'll help me.
1: Stay away from me.
7: You know any prayer, Sam? It should be good for a laugh.
1: No, no, please.
7: Kitty, kitty, kitty, like a cat.
1: No, no.
7: Yes,
1: no.
7: Kitty, yes. I'm going to kill you. I'm
1: going to... I got him. Following me slow like that, he didn't notice when I backed up to the table, picked up the vase. And after I hit him, he didn't know it then either. Just went down looking surprised. I knew he wouldn't be out long. So I bent over and took the key out of his pocket. He moved and made a funny little noise through his lips. Then I stopped breathing altogether. I had the key. I was free. The hall was empty, no one around. I started to run down the narrow little corridor of the 13th floor. I pressed the elevator button, and I waited. Help, that was the only way I could get it. It seemed like hours instead of seconds. Finally, I heard it coming. I felt like I was standing on hot coals. My insides wouldn't stand still. The hand of the clock above the elevator climbed slowly from 5 to 6 and to 7. I was going crazy just standing there. And 7, 8, 9, 10, 11, 12. Then my heart exploded. My legs were soft, sticky pieces of dough, hardly able to hold my body up. The elevator had stopped at 12 and then went on to 14. 14. Then I remembered that it wasn't going to stop. It couldn't stop. Because in this building, there wasn't any 13th floor.
0: A man from the death house and the girl who betrayed him playing cat and mouse on a floor that doesn't exist. The hand of the elevator indicator did not stop at 13, but the hands of the watch on Kitty's wrist have stopped at 12, all ready for
4: murder!

0: And now, back to Murder at Midnight and the 13th floor.
1: The 13th floor? Yeah, that's where I was, a floor that didn't exist, so how could I get out? How could I get away? What was I going to do? I didn't understand. I didn't understand anything.
2: Pretty good little slugger, baby.
1: Nick.
2: You took so much trouble to unlock the door, you should have taken a little time to lock it again after you.
1: Don't come after me with that knife. Please, don't. I don't want to die.
2: You think I did?
1: Why don't you give me another chance,
2: Nick? What chance did you give me? Well, I didn't think you had that in you. Well, why doesn't somebody come, huh? Maybe it's because there isn't anybody besides us. Cozy, huh? Try it again. Go ahead. Try on again. Maybe you'll have better luck.
1: He was leaning against the door halfway down the hall, just leaning there and watching me because he knew he had me cornered. But I wasn't cornered. I turned and I ran the other way around the corner and down another hall. I didn't know if I really heard him running after me or if it was just the pounding in my head making the noise. I got to the end of the hall, then I stopped out of breath and looked behind. He wasn't there. No sign of him. I sucked in my breath so even that didn't make any sound. And I listened. I listened to nothing at all because it was so quiet. It was so awful quiet, I could hear it. The wall I leaned against was big and flat and gray, and the corners jutted out into the hall like dead fingers. I looked to the right side of me, down the corridor. And Mickey wasn't there. So I turned my head. I looked up the hall, almost hoping in a way I'd see him and get it over with instead of just waiting. I wasn't there either. I tried to squeeze myself, my shoulder blades, into the wall so I could hide, but it was hard and cold. It wouldn't move. Nicky! Nicky! Nicky, where are you? For the love of heaven, say something so I'll know where you are. Don't just keep standing here. I can't take it. Nicky! I'm sick. My stomach's sick. So am I. Just make some noise. Nicky, where are you? Found myself back at the elevator again. I knew he was around somewhere. Around one of those corners that were jutting out like dead fingers waiting. The elevator was coming up again. The hand was up to 11. I had to stop. I pressed the button, threw all my weight against it. And it did. It did. The big door was sliding open, and I was safe.
3: Going up or down, Kitty Owen. I'll take you wherever you want to go.
1: Nicky. Oh, not again. I can't stand.
3: I'll take you for a ride.
1: No, I won't go.
3: Well, didn't you ring me? I heard you ring. Come on. Get in. Just the two of us. We'll go for a ride. Only just one of us will come back. I said, get in.
1: All the time he was talking, I was backing away, And then all of a sudden, I saw a door with a bright red sign that said, Stairway Down. My last chance, I almost leaped to it. I opened the door and I flew down the stairs. It wasn't easy with high heels, but even so, the sound of them was like music. Sweet, hot music from a clarinet, because I knew they were taking me down. Faster, faster. I fell a couple of times. I caught myself by clinging to the banister. It was still there. So I kept running. Suddenly, there I was. I was out on the street again. Now I was really safe. There were always a lot of people in the streets. I didn't see any people, just a big policeman with a red face. Boy, he sure looked good to me. Hey, wait a minute.
4: Now, take it easy, miss. Don't get excited.
1: Hey, look, Nicky Carstairs, he's in that hotel. He's after me.
4: Carstairs?
1: Yeah.
4: Sure, and who are you wanting to kid? It can't be.
1: Look, he's out, I tell you. I saw him. He wants to kill me.
4: But Nicky Carstairs is in the death cell. Don't you read the papers?
1: Say, I'll have you reported. What kind of a cop are you anyway?
4: What kind of a woman are you without a heart? Just arms and legs stuck together with nothing to make them go.
1: You're not a policeman. You're Nicky. You're still Nicky. It didn't look like Nikki a second ago. I don't understand. I don't understand.
4: What's the get-up? How do I look?
1: Nikki, please, no, not anymore.
4: I told you we were playing cops and robbers, and this time I'm the cop. And I'm still gonna kill you, Kitty Owen.
1: It wasn't over yet. I had to run again. My last stronghold. My last hope, the hotel lobby. If there was no one there, I'd just give up. I was through. As I ran around the corner, I thought the war had ended all over again because there was confetti coming out of all the windows, so much of it fallen. The sidewalks were beginning to look like it had been snowing for a long time. I ran over them like a carpet. I ran with my eyes down, and I could see the headlines. Nikki, Carstairs, in death house, prison, fake. No one had to tell me this. I ran into the lobby to find people, to tell them where he was. There was no one there either. Only Joe at the desk. Joe?
5: Home early the night, Miss Owen. Not quite midnight.
1: Look, Joe, I know you don't like me, but you gotta help me.
5: Reading the papers about Nikki Carstairs breaking out?
1: Yeah, that's what I'm trying to do.
5: $5,000 should last you a little while if you take care of it.
1: Hey, Joe, he's here. He's in the hotel. Chasing me.
5: That's a lot of money. $5,000.
1: What's to kill me? You gotta help me.
5: Sweet dreams, Miss Owen.
1: He's here, can't you understand? He's on the 13th floor.
5: There's no 13th floor in
1: this
5: building.
1: He's there. I tell you, he's...
5: Sweet dreams, Miss Owen.
1: I know there wasn't any use arguing, and he wouldn't believe me. Even if he did, he wouldn't help me because he didn't like me.
6: Going up.
1: No one would believe me. There was only one thing left for me to do. Lock myself in my room on the 14th floor. Stay there until they caught Nikki. I leaned against the back of the car, crouched in a corner. My eyes closed because I was so tired. I was so tired. I kept thinking of a bed, a big white bed, clean white sheets to crawl between, and a door that was locked.
7: Sorry to have to bother you about that passkey, Tommy. I just forgot to pick mine up at the desk.
1: Just like a glass of cold water had been thrown on top of me, I opened my eyes. That Talbot guy was in the car again. No, not again, still. And he was talking about the passkey the way he had before. No, not before either. Because when I looked at my watch, it was still a minute to midnight. Then I suddenly knew. I was so weak with relief I wanted to cry. Yeah, I heard him say it. Sometimes you can see your whole life pass by in just a second. That lifetime I lived in the elevator. All in my head. Was sandwiched in between a couple of floors. It never really happened. It was just that I had been dreading for months coming back some night, finding Nikki there waiting for me. My mind had invented a 13th floor, when it never was there at all. And the cop and the newspapers that said Nikki was out. All part of it. That crazy half dream. Of course he wasn't out. I told myself it was all part of it. I never got out of the elevator. I was there all the time. All the time.
6: Your floor, Miss Owen.
1: 14?
6: Sure, 14. Ain't that your floor?
1: You're sure this time, aren't you?
6: What are you talking about this time?
1: I mean, never mind. 1401. That was on the first door. I was on the right floor this time. I'm feeling better already. What a fool I'd been. Started to walk down the hall. I had a feeling Talbot and the boy in the elevator was watching me. Wish they shut the door and go on.
8: Say, Mr. Talbot.
7: Yes?
8: Did you read about Nikki Carstairs?
7: No, what?
8: He escaped. Got out of the death house.
7: Is that so?
8: He's on the loose. Good night, Miss Owen.
1: Yeah. Hotel corridors scare me. They're too long and too creepy. I'm always afraid the walls, like big flat plaster hands, are gonna close in. Now I know it was more than just dreading it for weeks. Made me imagine. Nikki was out after me. Must have known it all along. Had a feeling I wasn't safe.

0: gonna go to my own room. I'll lock the door and hide under the covers till I hear they found him. Took him back. Till I hear he's dead, I won't have to be afraid anymore. Not anymore.
1: Give Nikki a kiss, baby. Aren't you glad to see me?
2: The 14th floor this time. A floor that does exist. But the hands of the watch on Kitty's wrist still stand at 12 for...
3: Murder!

0: remember to be with us again when the door mark exit only opens and the clocks strike 12 for
1: Murder at Midnight.
2: The part of Kitty was played by Ann Shepherd, and Paul Mann was Nicky. 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
1: If you frighten easily, we sincerely suggest that you turn off your radio now.
2: My name, Arch Obler. Tonight, the fourth in our series of tales of the weird and the unusual. If you like moon and June and love and dove, and if you're afraid of the dark and the things of the dark, you're forewarned, for tonight's story is about the greatest terror in the world, the conscience of a man.
1: Yes, Mr. Obler, a guilty conscience can be the cause of untold terror. And yet, well, I was just thinking, thousands of innocent people today, right here in America, are finding great cause for alarm. I mean those men and women who daily seem to grow more tired and nervous. Well, if, as with so many, it's only because you need more vitamin B and iron, get ironized yeast tablets. They've worked wonders for thousands who only needed more of these substances. Help them gain glorious new strength and energy, and 5, 10, even more pounds, often in a few short weeks. Remember the name, Ironized Yeast Tablets. And now?
2: Lights out, everybody.
3: Wangara. Wangara, shut that door. You get out, you smell up the place.
4: Big fella rain, boss. Big fella rain.
3: So what? Get out of here. Get out, I tell you. Don't squat there looking up at me. Get out. All right, I'll throw you out. Up with you, filthy devil. Out! Filthy beggar. Write my last letters. Dear Sheldon, well, here's my last letter to you. Another 3 weeks and my exile's over. I'm coming home. After 3 years in this devil-forsaken bush country, home. Home. I've almost forgotten how to write that word. Well, Sheldon, my friend, tell them to fatten up the fatted calf. I'm coming home rich. S. Alec Riverton won't have to take their infernal snobbery. He struck it rich out here, and he's coming back to buy the town and everybody in it. Liar, liar, liar. You haven't struck it rich. You're still a tramp. You're nothing, nothing. 3 years in hell and you're nothing. Yes, they always laughed at you and they'll keep on laughing. Alec Riverton. Have you heard? He's back in town. Yeah, sure, he's broke. He's always broke. Broke. Broke. Who? Wangara. Didn't I tell you to stay out?
5: Bushman.
3: Get out of here. Bushman. Blast you, get out.
5: Bushman, look. Me find. Me find. Me, Mungara. Me find.
3: Give it to me.
5: No. Me find. Me.
3: Diamond as big as your hand.
5: Me take stone Queenland. Buy 2, 3 wife. Me, Mungara.
3: Listen, Mungara. I have no money.
5: Me take Queenland. Bushman Queenland got lot money. Oh, yes, lot money.
3: But I'll give you my rifle. See? Big gun. You, Mungara. Give me that diamond.
5: No. No give one gun. Mungara go Queenland. Get lot money, lot gun.
3: Mungara, wait. Listen to me. Money. I'll give you money, more money than Queensland, man.
5: My hand? Give me money, my hand?
3: Tomorrow. Sun come up. I'll give you money. You hear me? Plenty, plenty money. Now, Give me the diamond.
5: No. Boss man no got money. Me go Queensland.
3: Oh, wait, you can't go.
5: Boss man no hold me. Munkara go.
3: Stand still. Listen to me, you filthy savage.
5: No, no.
3: Listen to me. I've got to have that diamond. It's my chance. You can't take it from me.
5: Go Queensland.
3: I'll give you anything you want. Just give me a chance to buy it from
5: no,
3: you.
5: Me
3: no, I'll not let you get away from
5: no.
3: me.
5: Yeah.
3: Diamond, give it to me. You're not going to sell it to anybody else. Give it to me.
5: No. Me find it. You no take from me. No.
3: You devil.

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You go long way now, but long way no help you. You die 3 days when you get off big fella boat. 3 days, Boss River Tunnel.

0: Riverson.
1: Yes, Charles, over here.
2: Oh, by George, Alec, really you.
1: Good to see you, Sheldon. You got my letter?
2: Oh, obviously, I'm here. You've struck it rich, huh? Good old Alec. What'd you find? The whole bunch of us have been crazy with curiosity ever since I got your letter. Gold, platinum, tungsten.
1: I'm very tired, Charles.
2: Oh, I knew you'd do it, Alec. All you needed was a little perseverance. Once you stayed down there, I knew you wouldn't come back till you did something important. All right, old fella, tell me now, what did you...
1: If you don't mind, Charles, I'm very tired. I had a bad trip.
2: Why? Well, I'm sorry, I didn't stop to think. There'll be plenty of time to talk later, won't there?
1: Yes. Yes, I suppose there will be.
3: Cab, sir? Cab, sir, lowest rates to the best hotel.
1: Yes, yes, I'll take a cab.
3: Right in, sir.
2: Oh, but, Alec, your bag.
1: I'm having them sent on. Get in.
2: Right.
3: Where to, Chief?
1: Arlington Hotel.
3: Right.
2: Well, Arlington, eh?
1: I can afford it.
2: Oh, I should hope so. One day's rent in that place would pay for a week in your old flat, eh, Ellie?
1: What of it? I tell you, I can afford to do as I please.
2: You must have had a hard trip.
1: What do you mean?
2: Just what I said.
1: No, you didn't say what you wanted to say. I'll say it. Say it.
2: Alec, what's the matter?
1: Nothing's the matter. Nothing, I tell you. What can be the matter? I tell you, I've struck it rich. You hear me? Rich. I haven't failed. I... Oh, Charles, help me.
2: Alec, what is it?
1: I've got to talk. I've got to. Charles, I've got to tell someone... You, the truth. Charles, listen to me. I had some trouble down there.
2: Trouble?
1: Yes, with a man. And yet not a man. Australian bushman, savage. He found a diamond, a tremendous diamond. I had nothing. 3 years of hell and work, and I had nothing. That ignorant savage with a fortune he wouldn't know what to do with. So I...
2: So what? You what?
1: I cheated him out of it. Sheldon, didn't you hear me?
2: What am I supposed to say?
1: Yes. Yes, there's little you can't say, isn't there? I feel better already. It takes the grind out of a thing to talk about it, doesn't it? And you won't tell anybody, will you, Sheldon? Sheldon, don't just look at me like that. He did that too.
2: He?
1: Wangara, the man I... Filthy savage. Why should his eyes... Listen... You know what he said? He said that 3 days after I got off the boat...
2: 3 days after you got off the boat, what?
1: What? What did you say?
2: Well, I didn't say it. You did. You said that 3 days after you got off
1: the boat... Oh, no, that doesn't matter. All that matters is that I've got a pocket full of cash. Yeah, that's important, isn't it?
2: I think I'm sorry for you.
1: Sorry for me? You crazy? I got all the money I can use for the rest of my life. Hey, you, cab driver. Pull back that glass. I want to talk to you.
4: Your chief, what's on your mind?
1: What do you take me for, a country cousin? This isn't the shortest way to town.
4: Well, you see, big shot, it's this way. I just...
5: Thought that you'd die in 3 days when you get off. Big fellow boat, 3 days cross the river tunnel. You die.
6: Alec, what is it? Stop the cab! Stop the cab! Stop it!
2: Alec, what is it? What's wrong?
1: You! Cab driver, what did you say? What did you say?
2: Sir, help me. I ain't said nothing.
1: No, you spoke.
2: Alec, what's wrong with you? He didn't say anything to get excited about.
4: No, honest, all I said was that I'd take you to where you wanted to go.
1: Wangara's voice.
6: I heard it.
2: Wangara, but you said
1: he's dead. Yes, yes, I know he's dead. Dead and rotting half across the world. He couldn't have spoken. And yet, I think I heard him. The dead can't speak.
0: Come on, Joe, tell us about it.
7: Tell us about it.
1: You mind if we go outside for a little while, Miss Bennett? Nan?
8: All right. I can't take those jokes either. Well, this is more like it.
1: The air is good.
8: Yeah.
1: I haven't had a word alone with you all night, have I?
8: Truthfully, I didn't expect you to talk.
1: Why not?
8: Oh, Charlie Sheldon told me you weren't much of a talker.
1: He's right. Where I've come from, I haven't had many opportunities to talk.
8: Well, come now, not Sing Sing, Mr. Riverton.
1: Almost as bad as that. Down under.
8: Where?
1: The bush country, interior Australia.
8: Oh.
1: You know, you're the first woman I've gone out with since I got back.
8: I'm not quite sure whether that's so flattering.
1: It is. Until Sheldon introduced me to you, I just didn't want to be with anyone.
8: Thank you.
1: Very pretty, aren't you?
8: In the dark?
1: No, really.
8: I'm all there.
1: Man.
8: 3 years in the bush country. Maybe I'd better go in.
1: No, stay. Please. Just talk to me.
8: Talk?
1: Yes.
8: All right. How long have you been back?
1: 1 day.
8: Is that all? I'd better go in. Oh, no. No, I won't. What were you doing in Australia? Business of some sort?
1: You. Please tell me about you. You're an actress?
8: Two schools of thought. Right now, I'm what's unhappily known as resting between engagements.
1: Let's get away from here.
8: What do you mean?
1: Go. Someplace away from here.
8: Should I?
1: I want you to.
8: That does it. I can never say no to a good-looking man who knows his own mind. All right, Mr. Riverton.
5: Whatever you say, but don't forget that 3 day, boss man. You die.
1: No.
8: Well, what's the matter? What is it?
1: You. What did you just say?
8: Well, all I said was that if you wanted
5: to... 2 3 day, boss man, you die. You
1: devil. You think you can fool me, but it's you, Mangara. I heard you.
8: What's the joke? I don't get it.
1: Out of your throat. I heard it.
8: Well, now, look here.
1: I'll stop you, Mangara. I will. I will.
9: Help! Help!
10: Hey, somebody scream. Hey, stop that, Joe. Let go of us. Let go of us. Help! Somebody help! He's choking to death. He's choking.

0: Ladies and gentlemen, supposing we have a quick intermission before we go on with the second half of the Lights Out story. The story of Alec Riverton, a man who thought 3,000 miles of ocean could separate him from the memory of the man he had killed. And now to return to Lights Out. 2 days have gone by since Alec Riverton got off the boat, and this is the third day, the fatal day of the Australian Bushman's prophecy.
1: Now, look here, Alec. For 24 hours, you haven't moved out of this room. Now, why don't
2: you... Stop it. It's none of your business.
1: Oh, isn't it? Not for me, you'd be in jail right now. Why do you think Nan Bennett didn't have you thrown in jail?
2: She needed money.
1: Yeah. It took me 3 hours straight talking to talk her into it. Once and for all, why did you choke?
2: It's none of your business.
1: Nothing's my business. No. I'm just the guy who happened to be chump enough to be friend, eh? Alec, listen to me. Go to the police.
2: No, no, don't say that. Sheldon, if you talk.
1: I can't talk and I won't talk, Alec. My infernal friendship. Alec, at least let me call in a doctor.
2: Doctor? What do I want with a doctor?
1: For your nerves, maybe...
2: Mind your own business, I tell you. I'm all right. There's nothing... Who's that?
1: Waiter, I suppose, about dinner.
2: Are you sure?
1: Who else?
2: Ask who it is.
1: Oh, of course. Who is it?
3: Room service.
1: Oh. Well, come in. Come in.
3: Your dinner, sir.
2: Yes, yes, I know what it is. Well, set the table. Serve it.
3: Very good, sir.
1: You are in a state, all right, Ellie. I just don't get it.
2: The second day.
1: What?
2: Never mind. You're going to eat with me, or aren't you?
3: Everything is ready, sir.
2: Well, it's about time. Here, you sit here, Sheldon.
1: All right.
2: Waiter.
3: Yes, sir?
2: Lights. Let's have some more light here. I want to see what I'm eating.
1: Alec, there's plenty of light.
2: Don't you interfere. I pay for service, and I'll get it. Waiter, didn't you hear me? But don't stand there gaping at me. Do as I said.
3: Yes, sir, but I was...
4: Just thinking that you'd die in 3 days. 3 days, boss, you're you die.
2: I'll kill you! Waiter, I'll kill you!
5: No, no, sir, let go of me. I didn't do anything.
6: Alec, let go of him. Are you completely out of your mind?
2: Kill him. I will. I will.
5: But I didn't do anything. You turned the table over.
2: You did, sir. I swear it.
6: That's true, Alec. You overturned the table. The waiter didn't.
2: Mungara. His voice. Waiter, you spoke with his voice. I heard you. I saw your lips move.
6: What? Alec, what are you saying?
2: The waiter, what did he say? Quickly, what did he say before I threw over the table? Answer me. What did he say?
1: Why? I don't remember. What did you say, waiter?
5: I merely said that I thought the meat was a bit cold. Perhaps I'd better replace it.
2: Oh, no, you lie. You lie. I heard you. You spoke with his voice. Get out. That devil won't get me. He's dead. Get out. Get out.
5: Get out. My head. I...
2: Alec. Alec.
1: Doctor, isn't there something you can do?
7: Violent again?
1: All night. He'd doze off and then he'd wake up screaming about devils. And... Doctor, you've got to do something for him.
7: If I only knew what was troubling him. Do you know?
1: Yeah, he's got some crazy fixation about some Australian savage. He told me he cheated him. He keeps repeating, the third day, over and over again in his nightmare.
7: The third day?
1: Yes. And today, when dawn came, he began to cry. He said that today was the third day. Doctor, please, come in and look at him for yourself.
7: As you wish.
2: Who is it? What do you want?
1: It's the doctor, Alec.
7: Yes, good morning, Mr. Riverton. What's this nonsense about nightmares?
2: I'm glad you came, Doctor. He won't dare come when you're here, will he, Doctor?
7: He? Well, who do you mean?
2: No, never mind what I mean.
8: Just stay by me. Don't leave me today. Sheldon, you won't leave me.
1: Of course not, Ellie. Please try to calm down, will you, fella?
8: You think I've gone crazy, don't you? Well, I tell you, I haven't. I did hear him talk. Twice. Yes, once the first day and once the second day. But today I must not hear him. You hear me? I must not. If I do, I die too, and I can't die. I won't die. I never had anything. Oh, I could live. I could have all the things.
0: I'd better give him the hypodermic.
1: Yes, please. Anything to quiet him. He's so afraid. I can't help him.
7: Mr. Riverton, please.
8: What?
7: Your arm.
8: What are you going to do?
7: Why, now they want to give you a sedative subcutaneously. You'll act quickly that way.
1: Put you to sleep, Ellie.
8: Sleep? It'll put me to sleep?
7: Yeah. Yes, of course.
8: Then give it to me quickly. He can't hurt me when I sleep, can he?
7: Who can't hurt you?
8: Stop asking questions, I tell you. Give me the injection quickly. The third day, if I fool him today, he can't hurt me ever. I know he can. Give me the injection. Here's my arm.
1: All right, Doc.
8: Yes, hurry, hurry. I've got to be asleep.
7: Yes, yes, of course. In a moment, you'll be all right. Yes, just another second and...
4: You'll die, Boss Riverton. You'll die.
7: Alex Riverton.
6: Mr. Riverton.
8: No, no. Stay away from me.
7: What?
8: I heard you.
6: What is wrong?
8: You're not the doctor. You're him. The devil, Mungara.
6: The doctor, he's out of his
8: I
6: mind.
8: Do something.
7: Yes, of course. I'll give him the sedative.
8: No, no. You're him. I know it. You're him. You speak with his voice. I heard you. You're him.
1: Alec, the doctor wants to help you.
7: Of course. To help you.
8: No, no, don't touch me, Mungara. Don't touch me, Mungara. Get away from me, Mungara. You're dead. I killed you. I saw the knife drive in you. You're dead. You hear me? You're dead. You're dead. The dead can't live again. No. No. No, that knife in your hand. Don't do it to me. I'll give you back your diamond. I'll give you back. I'll give you back your diamond, Mungara. Don't knife me. Don't. Don't.
1: Doctor, he's fainted.
7: Yes, he... No. No, it can't be.
1: Doctor, what is it? What's wrong?
7: Your friend. He's dead.
1: Dead?

0: You mean, Mr. Obler, the man died from the power of suggestion?
1: You heard the story. Whether it was suggestion or the force of the unknown, judge for yourself. Right now, I'd much rather tell you about next week's Lights On. It's titled Across the Gap, and the thought in it a very exciting one. Is it possible for human beings to move across space with the speed of light?
0: Oh, wait a minute, wait a minute. Don't forget that 35-mile-an-hour speed limit.
1: You know, I'm talking about the future, but more of that in a moment.
0: Which gives me just a moment to ask you, ladies and gentlemen, how about your future?
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0: And now, Mr. Obler, what about that speed of light automobile of yours?
1: Not an automobile, Martin. Another means of transportation. When you hear this story, perhaps you'll be frightened, perhaps even annoyed. But once upon a time, there was a writer by the name of Jules Verne who, to put it in very polite terms, was kicked around when he dared suggest that someday men would travel under the sea. And so next week, a story of... But as usual, we better wait for next week.
0: Lights Out will come to you next Tuesday at the same time. 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

0: And now let us join old Nancy and Satan, her wise black cat.
1: Hannah and 2 year old I be today. 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Well, Satan, what kind of a chair for little yarn will we spin these folks tonight? 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I never knowed a male critter that was in his mind. Now set yourself down in the corner, Satan, and I'll spin the kind of tale you asked for. But douse out them lights, everybody. Nancy's love yarns is best listened to in the darkness. Now draw up to the

fire and gaze into them both. 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It's down in the country where them old heathen Romans used to live 2,000 years ago, and while they left some funny things lying buried in the earth, funny things that men today sometimes discover. Gaze into the embers deep and hear our yarn of the Bronze Venus. 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

0: Mama, Howie should be here any minute. 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
1: Stop squirming if you want me to finish. 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
0: You won't be glad at all. You'll weep constantly after I married and go to live in Paris.
1: I shan't shed a single tear. The sooner such a nuisance as you is out of my sight, the better.
2: Oh, my baby, you will be leaving me soon.
0: Mama, stop that.
2: My little Georgie.
0: Stop it or I'll cry too. Mama, please don't.
2: No, I mustn't. Anyone who saw me would think a funeral was to take place here in 5 days instead of a wedding. And I'm really very happy. Your Henri is a good man. He loves you and you love him.
0: Oh, so much, Mama. So much.
2: Stop your sighing and let me finish with these ribbons. Oh, I suppose I sighed the same foolish way before I married your father. And that's the only thing I have against Henri. He's so much like your father.
0: Why, Mama?
1: In his ridiculous interest, I mean. How the daughter of an antiquary can ever wish to become the wife of one is quite beyond my comprehension.
0: Oh, you really don't mean that. With all his constant delving among old ruins and buried cities, Papa has remained as close and dear to you as Henri will be to me.
1: Yes, of course, physically. But I long ago discovered that to a man with the archaeological bee in his bonnet, no mere woman can compete spiritually with a 1,000-year-old trifle that he's dug up from the earth. And I don't approve of such work. I never have. It's too much like robbing graves.
0: Mama!
1: To my mind, the dead and their possessions are best left undisturbed.
0: Oh, that's silly superstition.
1: All right, have it your own way.
0: But I do wish Papa hadn't found something to disturb this morning. He should have gone to meet Henri instead of merely sending old Jacques to the station with the carriage.
1: Henri won't be annoyed by that apparent rudeness when he learns it was caused by a new discovery. Chances are he'll even forget he's been away from you for an entire month while he and your father indulge in scientific raptures.
0: Oh, not Henri.
1: We'll see. What is it your father found this morning? You haven't told me much about it yet.
0: Oh, it gave me an awful fright.
1: Fright?
0: For just a moment. This find was purely accidental. Three of our peasants were digging up that old olive tree that was frozen last winter, and Papa and I were standing beside them, talking about Henri, when one of the men dug his pick into the earth and we heard a bong, as though he'd struck a bell. Then, suddenly, a black hand seemed to rise from out the earth. I thought it was a dead man's at first. But it was only the hand of a bronze statue. And when I left, Papa was delirious with joy and down in the pit with a shovel, helping the man unearth the rest of it.
1: Oh, then he'll be covered with dirt when he returns to the house. And he'll track it all over my carpets. Oh, but what's the use? I discovered long ago that men can't be made over.
3: Whoa, Sarah!
0: Oh, Mama, that's old Jacques outside. The carriage is returned with Henri.
4: Georgia! Georgia!
0: Here, Mama, he's here. Hurry,
1: Mama. I'm right behind you.
0: Hurry.
4: Georgette, darling. Oh, my little sweetheart.
1: Good afternoon, Henri. Welcome back.
4: Madame de Marsay, I salute you.
1: Don't waste your kisses on an old woman such as I, but tell this girl of mine how much you've missed her.
0: Oh, I already know, Mama, for I know how greatly I've missed him.
4: Have you, dear? To me, every moment that I've been away has seemed an hour. The hours like days, the days as years.
1: That's a very pretty speech for an antiquary. I hope that after your marriage, you won't neglect to tell Georgette the same charming lies.
0: Lies?
4: Your mother's only joking, dear. She knows that nothing is important in my life, excepting you.
5: Hélène! Georgette!
1: Oh, here comes your father, Georgette, covered with dirt from head to foot.
5: Henri! Henri! You have arrived!
4: Just now, Monsieur de Marsay.
1: And no thanks to you, Francois. You should be ashamed you didn't meet him at the station.
5: Oh, I have been doing something more important. Something that will make Henri's eyes grow wide with envy.
0: You've unearthed a statue, Papa? Oh,
5: the men are bringing it. Just wait until you see
4: it. Statue? What statue?
5: Didn't Georgette tell you of my find?
0: Henri just stepped from the carriage. Besides, I don't yet know what you found. I left before...
5: Wait until you see. Hurry, hurry, you men.
1: It looks as though they were bearing a corpse.
5: Now, handle it carefully there. Now, place it upright there.
4: Monsieur de Marsay. Why, it's an antique bronze.
5: Yes, a life-size bronze of Venus. A Venus of the ancients.
4: Where did you find her? How did you...
5: Look at her, my boy. Oh. And envy me my luck. This statue may prove the greatest find of the century.
4: She's gorgeous.
5: Superb.
4: A masterpiece.
5: A chef d'oeuvre.
4: Monsieur, she's of the early Roman period. Her face is not the classic style.
5: Ah, no. Here you have none of the immobility of feature which the Greeks gave to their sculpture.
1: Her face seems almost living.
4: I've never seen such an illusion of life and metal.
0: She has such a cruel face.
5: Hasn't she a heartless beauty, though? If she were a living woman, Henri, how she'd make her lover suffer. She'd send a man to death without the slightest pity.
4: Yes. She's almost devilish in her charm. She's the loveliest thing I've ever seen.
1: That's a fine thing for a prospective husband to say in the presence of his future wife.
5: Well, I hardly think Georgette will be jealous of Henri's compliments to a statue. Helene, what an excellent omen. She is for these children. 5 days before their marriage, I bring them Venus, the goddess of love.
1: Excellent omen indeed. A heathen idol buried by the dead. I don't like her looks at all.
5: Oh, well, you have no appreciation. Henri, Georgette, we must take full advantage of this excellent quartet. Your marriage was to be on Saturday. Friday is Venus Day.
1: You are not suggesting their wedding to be advanced to Friday.
5: Certainly.
4: Georgette, that's a whole day sooner.
1: Never. A marriage on Friday would bring all sorts of bad fortune.
5: On the contrary, it will bring only good. For my goddess on the earth will smile upon their union.
0: Mama, I'd like to be married that much sooner.
4: Oh, and I, Madame de Marsay.
1: Well, I suppose one superstition is as foolish as the other. All right.
5: Oh. There, it's all settled. Jean Cole, you and the men fetch scraping tools.
6: Yes, monsieur.
5: Now, Henri, you and I will remove the encrusted earth from my Venus. We may find inscriptions.
1: Yes. No, you may scrape in the dirt all you wish, but not Henri.
4: Oh, but it will be a privilege, madame. Oh, this find is stupendous. Every archaeologist in France will go mad with envy when they hear of it. And since monsieur has offered to
1: you
4: let me
1: see,
4: share...
1: You see, Georgette, what you must expect from an antiquary? Your affianced husband, whom you've not seen for a month, would desert you the hour he returns for a dead thing out of the earth.
4: Oh, madame, you know I...
0: You may help Papa if you wish, Henri. I'm going in the house.
4: Oh, darling, wait. Forgive my thoughtlessness. I won't touch the statue or even think about it. Instead, you and I'll take a stroll in the garden and talk.
1: What was that sound?
5: Oh, it came from inside my Venus. Some loose fragment in a hollow form must have fallen and struck against the metal sides. Coming as it did, Henri, it seemed a protest against your desertion of her.
4: Well, protest or not, I am deserting her.
5: Well, run along, then.
1: Henri, when you and Georgette reach the garden, try to act like a lover instead of an archaeologist. I'm going in the house.
4: I shall take your advice, madame. Come, Georgette. Oh, later, if your daughter permits, monsieur... I shall be delighted to return and help you.
5: I shall be delighted to have you, my darling.
0: You'd rather stay with that old statue now than be with me.
4: You know I wouldn't, darling. And you shouldn't feel bitterness toward anything that's been so kind to us. I just think she's advanced our marriage a day.
0: You don't believe, as Mama does, that Friday is unlucky.
4: If your love for me is as strong as mine for you, nothing can be unlucky. Dear, see what I brought you from Paris.
0: That ring upon your little finger?
4: Uh-huh.
0: Oh, gorgeous. Let me put it on.
4: No, not yet. It will only leave my finger for that of my wife's. It won't be yours for 4 whole days.
0: It's to be my wedding ring.
4: Yes. There's a Latin inscription inside that means yours forever.
0: You shall be mine, and I will be yours forever. After forever.
4: Just 4 short days. But they'd seem terribly long if your father hadn't found that statue. Fortunately, I can occupy my time assisting him with her.
0: Henri, you're thinking more about that statue than you do of me.
4: Georgette.
0: Mama was right. To such men as you and Papa, nothing matters but dead things from the earth. I hate your ugly Venus. I hate her. Hate her.
4: What?
0: What was that?
4: What?
0: That song. Henri. It came from that statue back there.
4: Oh. Well, your father, Jean Carl, must have struck it with a tool.
0: I suppose so. But as she seemed to protest against you leaving her a while ago, now she seemed to answer what I said in anger.
4: You silly little goose. Well, if you think she has understanding, I'll anger her still more. Do you think I could give that ancient lump of metal a single thought when you are near? If she were the living Venus, goddess of beauty... To me, you'd be more beautiful. And I'd love you more than Venus, the living goddess of love.
0: That sound again.
4: Someone called.
7: Help! Help!
0: Papa!
4: He's hidden by those trees. Run!
0: Papa! Papa! He's not hurt, thank heaven.
6: The Venus has fallen.
0: And a man lies on the ground beside
6: him. Monsieur de Marseille, what has happened?
5: The statue fell upon Jean-Paul.
6: He's not.
5: Oh, he's only stunned, I think. He's breathing. Georgette, send Jacques for Dr. Babouche.
0: At once. But how did it happen?
5: I don't know. For no reason at all, my Venus toppled over. And, my old eyes are playing tricks.
6: What do you mean?
5: Why, before she fell, it seemed her bronze arm struck out in rage, blindly. As a person of temper strikes when something is said to anger them.
0: Oh. It happened when you said you loved me more.

That ain't the end of our love story about the bronze Venus, Satan. But if these folks wants to hear the rest about her, they got to come and see us next time at her birthday. 104-year-old, I be real soon. 104-year-old.

0: Let us join old Nancy and Satan, her wise black cat.
1: Hannah, and 11 year old I be today. Yes, sir, Hannah and 11 year old. But instead of celebrating my birthday with a good rest, Satan, we got to go to work and tell the finish of that pretty love story we begun last time these folks was here. Let's see. You keep track of our romantic yarn, Satan. Where'd we leave off? That's right. We told about that nice young girl who was fixing to marry a young archaeologist fella, and how the girl's father, who was also in the archaeology business, discovered the statue of a heathen goddess that was buried in the earth. It was an awful lifelike-looking statue. And right while we left off our yarn, it seemed as if it had got mad and struck a man with its metal fist. Douse out them lights so's we'll have it nice and dark for the finish of our tale. Now draw up to the fire and gaze into embers. Gaze into them deep, and soon you'll be back with us in France, where once them heathen roamings lived. Soon you'll see once more the bronze Venus. The bronze Venus.

0: It's an ill wind that blows no one good, Henri. If it hadn't been for Jean-Paul's bruises, Madame de Marsay would never have permitted you to help me complete this delightful task of scraping the encrusted earth from my Venus. She's used to me getting dirty, but she doesn't want our future son-in-law to follow in my sinful footsteps.
1: Well, if I didn't help you, no one else would. Your goddess has certainly struck terror into the peasants around here.
0: Well, they won't come within 100 meters of her now, even though Jean-Carl is far from dead as he claimed to be when he came to. Oh, dear, dear. Very strange the way that accident occurred. I must consult an oculist about my eyes. I could have sworn the statue's arm lashed out in blind rage and struck him.
1: Georgette still maintains the reason for that rage was something I said about your beautiful bronze lady. Oh, it's all too ridiculous.
0: Of course it is. We're progressing splendidly. The upper part of my Venus is quite clean now.
1: She's a gorgeous thing, your Venus.
0: You admire her as I do. This divinity dug from the earth.
1: Yes. It's easy to understand why men of long ago adored her.
0: You and I are pagans at heart. We could adore her now.
1: Yes. We could adore her now. Look at her. The bronze seems to glow as we pay tribute to her beauty.
0: One could almost fancy that she smiled. Georgette and her mother are right. There is an illusion of life about this figure that's often startling.
1: Yes. Oh, it's caused by shadows in the sun, I suppose.
0: It couldn't be anything else.
1: Oh, confound it.
0: What's the matter?
1: You know, this ring. So thick and heavy, I can't hold the scraper properly.
0: That's the wedding ring you're to give Georgette on Friday, Venus Day.
1: Yes.
0: You owe me a debt of gratitude for advancing your marriage to that afternoon. Finding this lovely goddess was too good an omen to be disregarded.
1: I can't work any longer with this ring on. It's cutting into my flesh.
0: Well, shake it off.
1: Where shall I put it?
0: What's the matter with your pocket?
1: Well, there's a hole in each of them. I'm still a bachelor, you know. I see the perfect place. The statue's outstretched finger.
0: Perfect. And another good omen, Ollie. Your wedding ring will be blessed by the goddess of love herself.
1: Now, with it there out of the way, I can certainly use my hand more freely.
0: But beware, Henri. With that ring on her finger, Venus may think you've married her.
1: Fortunately, the thoughts of a bronze lady are very unimportant.
0: Yeah, but for that face, if she were more than bronze, what a jealous fiction she'd be. And inside that ring is inscribed in Latin, yours forever. Latin was her language.
1: And I refuse to worry about that. Say, we must be getting to work in earnest if we hope to find an inscription.
0: If there is one, it'll be here from the base where I'm working.
1: We should have begun there.
0: It was your idea to clean the upper body first.
1: I know. I wanted to see how she really looked. She was so beautiful, even underneath the dirt. So beautiful. So beautiful.
2: Henri!
0: Well, Georgette is coming to join us.
1: Darling, I thought you said you wouldn't come near our goddess again.
2: I don't want to, but I'm not going to let her take you and Papa away from me altogether.
1: Sweetheart, as though anything could take me away from you for long.
2: Don't. Please don't say anything nice to me when she's so close.
1: Georgette.
2: I know, I'm foolish. It must have been coincidence that Jean-Paul was hurt by her when you said you cared more for me, but I'm afraid of her somehow.
1: But that's so utterly ridiculous.
0: Henri, look.
3: What?
0: An inscription.
3: No.
0: My scraper just uncovered.
3: Oh, let's see. Where?
0: Here, here. Now we shall learn something of my Venus's history.
1: It's badly worn, very faint.
0: You can make it out with your young eyes.
1: I think I can. Yes. It reads, Cave Amantum.
0: Cave Amantum. That can be translated, beware of him who loves you.
1: No, wait. The more likely translation is, look out for herself, yourself, yes, if she loves you.
0: You're right. That's it.
1: It's no more.
0: Not another word.
2: Look out for yourself if she loves you.
1: Well, that doesn't tell us very much.
2: Oh, yes, it does. Hurry, come away. Don't stay near her any longer.
1: Oh, Georgette.
2: Oh, please, keep away from her. She's more than metal. She looks almost alive. And she's bad, cruel. Oh,
1: darling.
0: My child.
2: My ring. My wedding ring is on her finger.
1: Oh, well, it impeded my work. I
2: put it there. You said it would only leave your finger for that of your wife's. And she has it.
1: She's only a statue.
2: She's more than that. She's the symbol of a goddess. People built temples to her. She was worshipped, honored, feared. The worshippers are dead. But maybe thoughts don't die. Perhaps the shadow of their faith still lives. Perhaps the power it gave her lives.
0: My child, such talk is madness.
2: I don't care if it is. Hurry, don't let her have my wedding ring.
1: Well, I'll get it at once, dear, since you wish it.
2: How quick. Hurry, what's the matter?
1: Well, it's stuck. It won't come off.
2: Oh, pull hard.
1: I am. Something has changed here.
0: Changed?
1: Yes. When I slipped the ring on, this finger was straight.
0: Venus has closed her hand.
2: She won't give back your wedding ring. Francois, come in here and shut the door.
0: We shouldn't leave our guests just before the wedding.
2: Wedding? It's more as though a funeral were to take place here today.
0: Oh, it's this storm that has depressed everybody's spirit.
2: No, you know what's caused it.
0: Because the hand of my statue was accidentally bent so that ring can't be taken off. There's no reason for everyone to be in a state of superstitious terror.
2: I've been your wife for nearly 30 years, Francois. You can't hide your fears from me.
0: Helene,
2: you know the metal finger that no file can touch was not accidentally bent.
0: I don't know how it
2: happened. Oh, what are we going to do? Henri has acted like a man in trance today. It's as though some awful spell was on him. Georgette is pale and trembling. She looks ghastly in her bridal dress. Fear is eating all our hearts.
0: Oh, there's nothing to be afraid of, nothing. We simply imagine things, that's all. We imagine things now. And our imaginations play us tricks.
2: That pagan goddess in our garden is not imagination. I can see her from this window, and as the lightning plays about her, she looks like some fiend of hell.
0: But she's only a metal statue, just a metal statue that can't do any harm.
2: Listen. Francois, that sound is coming from your Venus.
0: Oh, it's caused by the rain beating against her copper sides.
2: It's been raining for hours. We haven't heard that sound before.
0: Oh, it's raining harder now. That must be the reason for that sound. There's nothing else to cause it.
2: It's growing louder, as though she wanted someone to hear. As though she was calling someone.
0: Elaine, you're talking madness.
2: Oh, Francois, I'm so afraid for Georgette and the man she loves.
0: My dear. Come in.
3: Now, monsieur, your presence is required. The curé is ready to begin the ceremony.
0: We shall come at once, Mary.
3: Yes, monsieur.
0: Dry your tears, Elaine. Everything will be all right. Come, my dear. The curé is waiting for us.
2: Yes, waiting to perform a marriage on Friday, Venus Day.
4: Henri Michel de Saint Clair, wilt thou take Georgette Cécile de Marseille here present for thy lawful wife according to the rite of our Holy Mother the Church?
5: I will.
4: Georgette Cécile de Marseille, wilt thou take Henri Michel de Saint Clair here present for thy lawful husband, according to the rite of our Holy Mother of the Church?
6: I will.
4: Join your right hands and repeat after me. I, Henri Michel de Saint Clair, take thee, Georgette Cécile de Marseille, for my lawful wife.
5: I, Henri Michel de Saint Clair, take thee, Georgette Cécile de Marseille, for my lawful...
2: Henri.
5: Wife.
4: To have and to hold from this day forward.
5: To have and to hold from this day forward.
4: For better, for worse, for richer, for poorer.
5: For better, for worse, for richer, for poorer.
4: In sickness and in health, until death do us part.
5: In sickness... and in health until death. Death! No! Venus, I am yours forever!
2: Henri!
5: Venus, your bridegroom is coming to you!
2: Stop him! Henri, come back!
7: He ran out in that storm!
0: He's going to that statue!
2: Oh!
7: That statue is moving!
2: His arms reach out to clasp him!
5: Your bridegroom, Venus, has come for his embrace!
0: He's in her metal arms!
7: She's crushing him! To death!
2: Henri! Henri, my darling!
0: Georgette!
2: Henri! Henri! My sweetheart!
8: Venus Day. Venus Day. Venus Day.

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0: What's that? Oh, the telephone.
1: Charles Palmer, the first chance a man gets sleep in this country, and the dad blame telephone has to wake me up. I should let it ring till doomsday. Yes? Yes, this is Sand Canyon Airport. Oh, this is Don Thurman speaking. Yeah, there's a plane here. Where? Mantella. Well, I don't care much for that trip across the desert, but if you need the plane or willing to pay me for flying it to you, it will make it 600 and it's a deal. All right, I'll make the arrangements. Yeah, you can expect me in about 7 hours if everything goes all right. Yeah, fine. And have that 600 waiting for me. I'll need it at Mantella.

Let's see. North, northeast, 13 degrees. 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I'm going to buck a headwind most of the way, I'm afraid. And those mountains worry me. They're dangerous. Let's see now. Over this way is Santia. No, not that way for me. If I ever ended up in Santia, you know, I wouldn't want to bet anything on my chances of getting to that place and coming out to tell about it.

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I can't see a thing down there. Thick as pea soup. Oh, confound it. There goes the motor, choked up with sand. Well, here it goes. I can't see where I'm heading, but maybe I can bring her in on her belly.

0: War drums. 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Oh, my eyes blinded by that awful sandstorm. I can't see. Don't know whether it's day or night. All I know is that someone found me out there on that desert and brought me here. Is that someone? Someone there.
1: I have come to take you to the king. You will be placed in the den of the leopards.
0: Leopards?
1: It is our custom here to feed uninvited guests as a sacrifice to the leopards of the pit.
0: What is this?
1: It nears the time of the full moon. When the moon is full, its rays affect our leopards, maddens them, makes them vicious beyond control. Only the flesh of man will quiet them. And only the king can perform the ceremony of sacrifice.
0: King? What king?
1: King of Santia.
0: Am I at Santia?
1: You are. Yes, you have come where white man is forbidden.
0: But my plane was forced down on the desert. I was purposely avoiding Santia. I was trying to reach Mantella.
1: You were 500 miles from Mantella.
0: But I can't be. I was only in that storm for a few hours.
1: The storm has been raging for 3 days.
0: 3 days? Why, I've been only 2 hours on the desert. The storm came up only a few hours ago.
1: The entire desert has been covered with a storm for 3 days.
0: I don't understand.
1: You were discovered only because Iana has once again displayed her temper towards her father.
0: Iana?
1: Daughter of King Genasi. It has been arranged that Iana is to wed within the changing of the moon. And Iana has rebelled. She attempted to flee Santia through the desert storm. She was followed. She was discovered there with you.
0: Then she found me.
1: Yes. But two of you were returned here to the village. Now you will come with me.
0: My eyes. I can't see a thing.
1: It is the justice of Santia.
0: What do you mean?
1: Come.
0: You will have to guide me.
1: Then take my arm. Now.
0: All right. Let's go.
1: This way.
0: How far?
2: Wait. Tenemahasi!
0: What's the matter?
2: Tenemahasi! Tenemahasi!
0: What in thunder are you talking about?
2: They're in the sand. Tenemahasi. Big foot.
0: I told you I can't see.
2: Big foot, Tenemahasi. Big leopard foot. Followed by man.
0: Leopard foot?
2: Yes, they're in the sand. Leopard tracks. Followed by man tracks. Come, hurry.
0: Wait a minute.
2: We must hurry. Evil spirits set loose again by full moon. Tenemahasi. Big leopard. Come, we hurry.
1: I have brought you the prisoner, wise one.
0: Prisoner? Look here, what is this?
3: You have come, Mr. Thurman, where you are not welcome.
0: I tried to tell your flunky here that I didn't come to Santia purposely. I was headed for Mantella.
3: You are not a very wise man, Mr. Thurman, to make such an unwise statement. Mantella is half a thousand miles from here.
0: No, I got off my course. I ran into a sandstorm. My plane was forced down.
3: It's a likely tale.
0: But it's true. I was blinded by the sand. I'm still blind. If you have a doctor,
3: I... You say you are blind?
0: I am. I need medical attention right away.
3: Blind? It is the justice of Santia.
0: What are you talking about?
3: It is the law. That should the white man look upon the countenance of Princess Iana, his eyes shall be blinded.
0: I don't know what you're talking about, Tenasi. I've never seen your princess.
3: We found you with her on the desert.
0: Well, I was unconscious when you found me.
3: But she was with you.
0: Then she found the same spot where I took refuge.
3: We are not fools here, Mr. Thurman.
0: Fools? I don't understand.
3: It is so ridiculously evident.
0: What's so evident?
3: I have made complete arrangements for my daughter to wed. She has refused to marry as I wish her to. And last night, she fled from Santia. And when we found her, she was with you.
0: But what you think isn't true.
3: You had the rendezvous there with her.
0: No.
3: How many times you have met, I do not know. But each meeting has been in complete defiance of the laws of Santia. That no white man may look upon the countenance of the prince.
0: I deny it. I don't know your princess.
3: The evidence speaks for itself. You are blind.
0: From the sandstorm.
3: No. Because the gods are vengeful.
0: I tell you, the sign blinded me. It's only temporary.
3: It was written ages ago that whatever white man looks upon the countenance of Santia Princess will be doomed forever to eternal blindness.
0: It's not eternal. It's sand blindness. It happens to lots of men who get caught in sandstorms. All I need is a doctor.
3: No doctor can cure the blindness sent down by the gods.
0: Give me a chance. I may be blind permanently if you don't let a doctor look in my eyes.
4: King Genasi.
1: Your daughter approaches.
3: Come in, my daughter.
5: My father. My father, have you heard?
3: Heard what, my child?
5: Tanimahasi.
3: Tanimahasi?
5: Yes. He was in the camp again last night. Leopard footprints are near your house, followed by man feet.
3: Tanimahasi.
5: It's the evil spirit again in the full of the moon.
1: I saw them too. Many tracks. Big.
3: We must tell the wise ones. They will work a charm to protect us.
1: But first, we must dispose of the prisoner.
0: Look here.
3: Silence! My daughter, come here.
5: Yes, father?
3: He's a white man. Look you at his face and tell me, where have you seen him before? Well, my child?
5: I do not know him. I have never seen him before.
1: But my king, I saw them together.
3: Silence, Ivan! You are most wise, my daughter. You are most wise to deny your foreign lover.
0: But I'm not her lover. I've never seen her. I can't even see her now.
3: The American is blind, Diana.
5: Blind?
3: Because he has broken the law. Because he has looked upon the face of a princess of Santia, the gods have blinded him.
0: It's not true. I've never seen her face. Ask her. She'll tell you it's not true.
3: Take him back to the prison hut. And let him wait there until the body of wise ones sit in judgment of his crime.

0: Those drums. Still pounding. My eyes burning in my head. Well, if I could only find a little cool water. Yeah. I wonder where I am. The king told Ivan to take me to the prison hut, but instead he brought me here. Here? Where? Somewhere out in the open. Bushes, shrubbery all around, but... Wait a minute. What's that? A light. Up there through the trees. A light. Why, it's a star. I can see. I can see again. One lonely, single little star in a sky of heavy clouds. And there. Coming over the ridge. The full moon. What's that? Someone. Something there in those bushes. Is someone there?
1: Be quiet, Americano.
0: Who is it?
1: Iana.
0: Princess Iana?
1: Do not speak so loudly.
0: Why are you here?
1: I came to see you. I went first to the prison, but it was empty. Then I knew there had been trickery. Ivan did not do what my father ordered.
0: No. He brought me here instead. Where are we?
1: On the edge of Decana.
0: Decana? The precipice?
1: Yes. It is hundreds of feet over the side of Decana. Listen. This rock. I will show you. Ivan knew you were blind. He left you here alone, knowing you would eventually wander over the edge and be crushed on the jagged rocks down there. He could not wait for the sacrifice.
0: Sacrifice?
1: Yes. With each fullness of the moon, the leopards in the pit of Santilla become madly enraged. The wise men say the moon rays affect them. They must be appeased by the flesh of a human.
0: And the moon will soon be full again.
1: Yes, Donaldo.
0: A pleasant thought.
1: Oh, but Ivan could not wait. He fears all Americanos. So he brought you here to be a victim of Decana.
0: Oh, a nice fellow.
1: I despise him. My father says I must marry him.
0: You mean... You don't mean you're supposed to marry him.
1: Oh, do you blame me for running away?
0: I certainly don't.
1: Even death on the desert would have been better than him.
0: Princess, why have you come here?
1: Because I would not have you die, as Ivan wishes.
0: How did you find me?
1: I have ways.
0: Tell me... Ivan said the storm on the desert had been blowing for 3 days. Is that true?
1: Yes, it is true.
0: But I was only an hour and a half journey from San Felidor. I ran into the storm suddenly.
1: I cannot say about that. Donaldo, your eyes. You look upon me as though you see me.
0: I do see you. My sight has come back.
1: Oh, no.
0: You're not glad I can see again?
1: No. I mean... Oh, yes, But Donaldo, to look upon my face...
0: Oh, nonsense. It's all a lot of tripe. Oh, what's that?
1: Tanimahasi.
0: What?
1: Tanimahasi, evil leopard spirit.
0: Oh, look here. What is this evil spirit business?
1: Tanimahasi, leopard. Wherever it goes, tracks always followed by those of man. They kill at the full of moon.
0: A leopard man?
1: Oh, do not say so.
0: Why?
1: Because he is a leopard man.
0: Have you ever seen him?
1: Oh, listen.
0: Come on. That's right over here someplace.
1: Oh, Donaldo, have care. It is an evil spirit, a spirit that kills.
0: You have any kind of a weapon?
1: Only a small dagger.
0: Oh, give it to me.
1: Oh, no weapon will harm Tanimahasi.
0: Oh, we'll see. Oh, wait. The clouds... Oh, there he is. Over there.
1: It's Ivan. Oh, look at him. He will die. We must take him back to the village.
0: He's unconscious. Jungle.
2: No. Do not touch him.
0: Who's that?
1: Father.
2: Iana. Go at once to your hut and remain there. I fear the gods even now hide their faces from you.
1: Oh, but Father, Ivan is badly hurt.
2: Go at once. Now, Mr. Darman.
0: This man needs attention.
2: Put him down.
0: What?
2: I said put him down.
0: But he's badly wounded.
2: By the claws of an animal.
0: Yes. We heard the animal screaming. The princess tells me it's a leopard man.
2: It is true. Tanimahasi, the evil spirit. A spirit which takes possession of a man and changes him
3: into a leopard.
0: Yes, but what man? Who?
3: We have not known up to now.
0: Up to now?
3: Look at your hands.
0: Blood.
3: Deep beneath your nails.
0: But I...
3: It is an evil disease, Mr. Thurman. To bring it here among us is still more evil.
0: But I say, look here. Do you think I did this?
3: I repeat. Look at your hands.
0: Oh, no, you're wrong. It's Ivan's blood.
3: So it is.
0: But I got it on my hands when I tried to help him.
3: Put him down. Mr. Thurman, I do not try to escape. Ivan will be returned to the camp. Our medicine men will heal him. You will go with me now.
0: Where?
3: Your spirit must be destroyed.

You have had the wisdom of our elders, Mr. Thurman. You are guilty of a most foul sin against us. You must pay the penalty. And you, unfortunate daughter, are equally guilty with him. I cannot plead for you. The law is so written. You have seen two, Iana. Tomorrow night, the two of you shall perish.

0: This stone stairway leads to the leopard pit. The two of you go first.
1: Come, Donaldo. Be brave.
2: I'm thinking of you, Iana.

0: pit is 100 feet into the earth. We are halfway down now. Look up above us.
1: Good Lord. This pit is immense, huge and round.
0: Yes.
1: Look up there. All the tribespeople of Santia perched around its ridge, peering down.
0: Yeah, to watch this sacrifice.
1: But how can they see down here? It's pitch dark. We can hardly make our way in the blackness.
0: Soon, the full moon will be directly above the pit. It is only when the moon is full that its rays reach here into the depths, and its beams madden the leopards.
1: Iana, I see the beast now. Two of them. There's a man down there with them, petting them. Look, your father.
0: No.
1: He's a white man.
0: I too am white. But I am not his daughter. He has been king of Santia for many years. He stole me when I was an infant at Mantella because he wanted a white princess.
1: Iana, the moon.
0: It's coming over the edge of the pit. The people up there can see us now. You see, the moon rays affect the beasts quickly.
2: Move on, down to the pit's bottom.
0: Come, Donaldo.
1: Iana, there must be some escape for you.
0: I am not afraid, Donaldo.
1: No, isn't there any way to escape?
2: Only one. An impossible one.
1: What does he mean?
0: It has always been a belief that if the prisoners are not truly guilty, the leopards will not harm them.
1: There. The full moon is directly over the pit.
2: I remain here. You too, through this iron gate.
0: Come, Donaldo. There is only one more gate now. The one that separates us from the animals. Come.
1: Look how that man controls those animals.
0: It is the power of the full moon.
1: Then there is another way out. If we can keep away from the animals until the moon has crossed the pit.
0: No, no, that would be ours. The leopards will be released upon us any moment. This is as far as we go.
3: Alinia! Mirikana! Nirkana! Alinia! Nirkana! Nirkana!
1: Iana, if I could only save you.
0: There is no way. Courage, Donaldo.
1: No, I'm not afraid for myself.
3: Now, you die. Now I offer you to the gods. Open the gate.
1: No. Wait, Iana. Look, the moon.
0: Donaldo. It is gone.
1: Dark. Has the moon crossed the pit?
0: Oh, no, no. It did not climb.
1: It's behind the cloud.
0: Oh, Donaldo. The leopards. My father. They'll kill him.
3: No. No, Chica. No. Leoma. Don't. Don't. Get back. Get away from me. Don't.

dark fantasy. You have heard The Thing from the Darkness, tonight's original tale of dark fantasy by Scott Bishop, originating in the studios of WKY. Ben Morris was heard tonight as Donald Thurman. Eleanor Naylor Corrin was Princess Iana. Fred Wayne played King Tanasi. And Muir Height was Yvonne. Next Friday night at the same time, listen to the 21st tale in this series of weird and unusual dark fantasy adventures.

that is all too real, and of what this dream finally means in the scheme of his destiny. Tom Paxton speaking. Dark Fantasy comes to you from Oklahoma City. This is the National Broadcasting Company.

No, stay where you are. Do not break the stillness of this moment. For this is a time of mystery. A time when imagination is free and moves forward swiftly, silently. This is the haunting hour.

0: breakdown. Sybil Wells' gray head lies wearily on her pillow. Her eyelids are closed, as if it were too great an effort to lift them. She can hear Dr. Adams and her nurse talking, but they seem distant, remote, much farther away than the thoughts in her own brain.
1: She'll be all right now, nurse. Just give her this every hour.
2: Very well, Dr. Adams. It's amazing she's pulled through, isn't it? I've been ill. Very ill. For how long, I could not even guess.
1: It was a close call, but then she's always had a good constitution. I've known her for many years.
2: Since I was 20. Since before... before it happened to Father.
1: No, it's not her physical health that worries me. She's always been high-strung, nervous, like her father was. Before... well, I suppose you know.
2: Not my physical health. What does he mean? Why must he tell her that Father died in an insane asylum?
1: Poor Mr. Courtney. His family had to commit him. Mad as a March hare, of course. But each time I'd visit his cell, he'd plead that he was sane.
2: Yes, he'd plead he was sane. And his eyes would be wild and desperate. And dead of hope.
3: Sybil, I'm not mad. You're the only one who loves me. Who cares if I live or die? Please, make the doctor understand. I've been railroaded here, Sybil, because I had money and they wanted it.
2: Oh, Daddy, I have to go now.
3: You don't believe me. You don't believe me either.
2: Oh, of course I do.
3: No. Oh, Lord, if you could only know how it feels to live among these dead and be considered one...
2: Oh, Daddy, please, please. I must go now. Goodbye.
3: Oh, Sybil. Sybil, I swear I'm sane. Sybil, I'm sane. I swear.
1: Tragic case. Well, I'll drop in tomorrow to see how she's doing.
2: Madness. The horror of vacuum. I guess I'd always feared it. I was sitting up in bed now. Except for the weakness, I could hardly recall that I'd been ill. Good morning, Nurse Kern.
4: Good morning, Mrs. Wells.
2: I'll take that breakfast tray.
4: And I think you're well enough to have the morning paper if you wish.
2: Oh, thank you, thank you. I haven't seen one for weeks. I settled back against the pillows and began to read. Earthquake, followed by fire, was yesterday for 33 miles along the shore. 14 people were many more injured. Authorities have the damage $4 million. It didn't make sense.

0: I read another sentence, and then a different article. What was wrong with me? Oh, of course, my eyes. I've been ill for so long, that's all it was. Nurse! Mrs. Curran!
1: Yes, well?
0: Nurse, will you please read this newspaper to me?
1: Why, of course. Is anything wrong? You look so...
0: Oh, no. Everything's fine. It's just my eyes.
1: I see. Well, what shall I read?
0: This one.
1: Earthquake followed by fire was yesterday for 33 miles.
0: She read on. Her face was grave and slightly bored. She showed no surprise, no puzzlement. The words made sense to her. It was only I who couldn't understand them. Only I to whom they were a senseless jumble.
1: People, men...
0: Stop it! Stop it!
2: I don't want to hear any more.
0: Please. Please, just leave me alone, Nurse Curran.
1: But Mrs. Wells...
0: Leave me alone, I tell you! Leave me alone! That was the first discrepancy in my mind.

0: I don't know how long I've been hearing the music. It had seemed all part of a dream. But then it began to unnerve me. It became frenzied and hating and evil. It sounded like all the demons of hell and the things of the night were after me. Make it stop! Make it go away! Please, please, please!
1: Wells, what's the matter?
0: Oh, it's all right now. It's all right. The music's gone away.
1: The music? What music?
0: For a few days after that, it didn't bother me. Not till early one evening. I'd rung for Nurse Curran twice. Where was she? I was very angry. I got out of bed and went across the room to the door. Mrs. Curran! She was walking down the hall, her back toward me. And she had my little daughter by the hand. Elsie, my baby. Her sailor hat was bobbing over her curls as she skipped. She had on a blue flouncy dress and the long white stockings and Mary Jane she loved to wear. Elsie! Elsie, darling! Mrs. Curran! Why didn't they stop? They walked right on as if I hadn't spoken. Nurse! They turned the corner, then out of my sight. I began to run. Do you hear me? Stop, Mrs. Curran! I want to talk to you!
1: Why, whatever is the matter, Mrs. Wells?
0: Where's Elsie?
1: Elsie?
0: Yes, my daughter. I saw you walking down the hall with her, and then you turned this corner, and now she's gone. Where is she?
1: I assure you, Mrs. Wells, I was with no one. As a matter of fact, I didn't know you have a daughter.
0: Oh. Well, I haven't anymore. She was drowned with her father 20 years ago. I knew I had to be more cautious after that. For if Nurse Curran ever suspected, she'd tell the doctor. And I'd seen enough of those walls when I was a girl.
2: Well, how are you, Sybil? How does it feel to be downstairs for dinner?
1: Oh, if you're ready to eat, I'll start serving.
0: Why, Mrs. Curran, you needn't do that. Where's Mary?
1: Well, there wasn't much for her to do with you ill, Mrs. Wells, so when she asked to visit her sister for a few weeks, I didn't want to disturb you with details.
0: Oh, I see. That's all right, Mrs. Curran.
1: Then I'll get the soup.
2: Sybil, I've been worried about you.
0: Worried? Really?
2: You're not recuperating as quickly as you should. And, well, Curran's been telling me things.
0: Yes,
2: that...
0: yes. What has she said?
2: Oh, nothing much, really, but perhaps you're a bit more ill than we thought.
0: So she had noticed. I must be careful, very careful. Whatever happens, I must never let them send me there.
1: I said, will you have your soup, Mrs. Wells?
0: Oh, yes, yes, please.
1: Mm. And you, Doctor?
2: Yes, thank you.
0: I took my first spoonful and could barely swallow it. The soup tasted far too salty. I was about to remark as much to the doctor when he said...
2: Delicious soup, Sybil.
0: Delicious. Oh, of course, George. Of course.
2: Sybil, what's wrong? You hardly touched a thing all through dinner.
0: Well, I guess I'm just not very hungry. Salt. Everything tasted of salt. First my sight, then my hearing, and now even this sense was playing me false. How long could I go on hiding what was happening to me? I think I should have resigned myself to insanity if the very next afternoon I hadn't wakened early from my nap. I wanted some warm milk, and when Mrs. Curran didn't answer my ring, I went down to the kitchen myself. Nurse Curran, is that you? Oh, it was a child.
1: A little blonde girl who greatly resembled my daughter. She was playing with a toy tea set.
3: Mother isn't here right now. She's gone to the village for some groceries. Would you like to have tea with me? It's only make-believe, of course.
1: Mrs. Curran is your mother?
3: Yes, I'm Jean.
1: She'd never told me she had a daughter, nor that the child was living in my house with her.
3: Here's your tea. Sugar or cream? Oh, I forgot. You only take salt in your food.
1: I only take salt? What do you mean, dear? I don't quite understand.
3: Oh, my mother explained to me. I asked her why she put so much salt in everything she brought you to eat last night. And that's what she said, that you only take salt in
1: Jeannie,
3: your food.
1: Jeannie, are you sure of that?
3: Yes, of course. I know who you are. You're Mrs. Wells, the funny lady we had to play a game with.
1: What kind of a game, Jeannie?
3: Well, dressing me in those funny clothes Mother found in the attic. Not looking around when you called to us. And then, when we turned the corner, I had to pop right into the linen closet and not make a sound till Mother called. It was

0: Yes. It had been a hideous, twisted parody of hide and seek. But at last I knew. I was not going mad. I had been terrified, blundering in the dark against an unknown opponent. But the game was clear to me now, and the rules, and the tricks, and most vital of all, my foe. Nurse Curran had tried to drive me mad, was still trying, but I could fight her. I had to fight her, for the sake of my sanity.
1: I guess that's Mommy now.
0: Now, Jeannie, listen to me. Your mother mustn't know I was down here talking to you.
1: Why, Mrs. Wells? Why shouldn't I tell her? Why, Mrs. Wells? Why shouldn't I tell her?
0: Well, it's a game, Jeannie. It's like that hide-and-seek we played, remember? Please, please promise you won't say anything about my seeing you this afternoon.
1: I promise. I promise, Mrs. Wells.
0: Patience now, and cunning. Mrs. Curran was trying to destroy my reason. I couldn't let her succeed. But I needed definite evidence. And then one day, a letter came. A letter? For me, Mrs. Curran?
2: Yes, it's postmarked New York City.
0: Well, now, who would be writing me from there? It's from my brother, Frank. He's coming to see me and bringing a friend of his along. Someone who can help me, he says.
2: When does he arrive, Mrs. Wells?
0: On the 24th, the 3:30 train.
2: Well, he didn't give you much warning. That's today, you know.
0: I wonder why he's coming.
2: You're his sister and you're ill. What better reason?
0: Frank and I have always loathed each other. He's not traveling all this way for affection's sake.
2: It might be nice if I met the train.
0: Well, if you think he'd appreciate it, you're very much mistaken. By the time you get there, he'll probably have chartered the most expensive car in town anyway. Frank's a spendthrift and a wastrel. He ran through his share of my father's estate before Daddy was cold in his grave.
2: Just the same, it would be a nice thing to do, wouldn't it, Mrs. Wells?
0: Well, you know where the car keys are, if you insist on being polite. Go ahead.

0: Yes?
1: Special delivery for Mrs. Agnes Curran. That's your nurse, ain't it, Miss Wells?
0: Oh, yes, it is. I'll take it, postman. She's not in right now.
1: I'm awfully sorry this is late, ma'am. But you see, one of our sorters put it in the regular mail route bag, and I only just discovered it.
0: Oh, I don't suppose there's any great harm done.
1: Oh, well, thank you. I hope not. Well, goodbye, ma'am.
0: Goodbye. I shut the door quickly and stood turning the letter over in my hands. For I had suddenly recognized the writing on the envelope. It was Frank's. And how could he know the name of my private nurse unless they knew each other? George hadn't corresponded with him, I was sure. He was aware of the hatred between us. I quickly ripped the envelope.
2: Dear Agnes, just a line to let you know of Jean's safe arrival. I think your fears that Sybil saw her and suspects you are groundless. But perhaps it is safest this way. I feel sure that by this time, my dear sister has passed, or at any rate is near, the breaking point. I'm coming down next Thursday and will bring a specialist with me. I am certain that when she tells him of her hallucinations, shall we call them, he will have no hesitancy in declaring her insane.
0: There it was. The whole fiendish scheme. I held all the proof I needed right in my hand. I called George and asked him to come over as quickly as he could. And then I'd barely gotten upstairs when I heard the front door open.
2: Sybil!
3: Please, Mr. Courtney, she may have fallen asleep. She's still rather weak, you know.
2: Of course. I understand.
3: If you and Dr. Randall make yourselves comfortable, I'll go upstairs and see how she is.
2: Splendid idea, nurse. Mrs. Kern, wasn't it?
3: Yes, sir.
0: If only George would come. Now the showdown was at hand, I was frightened. The nearer she came, the more frantically my heart beat. These next few minutes would decide so much for me. And I was alone. I felt sick with terror at having to face Mrs. Curran without George's comforting presence to reassure me, to make me know that everything would be all right. Because if I played my hand wrong now, if I couldn't convince the specialist of my sanity, I might never spend another night in this house.
3: Oh, I'm sorry. Did I startle you, Mrs. Wells?
0: Well, I didn't hear you come in.
3: Your brother and Dr. Randall are in the parlor.
0: Oh, yes.
3: Well, don't you want to come down and see them?
0: We're not leaving this room just yet, Nurse Curran. Not until we settle a few things.
3: But I don't understand. Is there anything wrong, Mrs. Wells?
0: No. I'm just curious. Where did you have that trick newspaper printed?
3: What?
0: And how did you manage the music that night? Was it a phonograph record played from your room directly into the ventilator?
3: I don't get what you're talking about.
0: Oh, yes, you do. I've known for almost a week what you were up to, young lady. But I wasn't sure just why you were doing it or who was behind you. I am now.
3: You're crazy. I felt it all along. You're mad.
0: Oh, no, my dear. That was your aim, but you didn't succeed. You see this letter? The same stationery as the one I received today. The same handwriting, too. But this was written to you, Mrs. Curran. Fortunately, it wasn't delivered till after you'd left the house.
3: Give me that!
0: Oh, no! No. You'll have to kill me to get that. And I'd rather be dead than be in an institution. And we wouldn't want too loud a scene with that specialist downstairs, would we? He's not in my brother's pay. Is he?
3: No. All right. You win. I was working for Frank. He promised me a share in the estate.
4: Why, I can't believe it. I simply can't believe it.
0: George. Oh, thank heaven.
5: Now, Sybil, don't cry. You know, she almost had me fooled, Sybil.
0: Oh, and here's the proof, George. A letter that Frank wrote to her.
5: Dear Agnes, coming down next Thursday, declaring her insane. Sybil, you'd better go downstairs and bring Dr. Randall and your precious brother up here immediately.
0: 10 minutes before, I'd gone down these steps, an old woman. But everything was different now. The shadow had been lifted. I was free again.
2: Well, well. my dear sister, Sybil.
3: Don't you dear sister me, Frank.
2: Why, Sybil, and here I brought Dr. Randall all this way to see you.
3: To see me, indeed. To declare me insane so you could get your foul claws on the rest of Father's money.
2: Sybil, what are you saying?
6: I don't think I understand, Mrs. Wells.
2: I told her she was...
3: Mad? Insane? Yes, I'm sure you did. And it's no fault of yours that I'm not. Dr. Randall, a few weeks ago I was very ill. My brother took advantage of that by planting Nurse Curran with me. She took all her orders from him, and those orders were to drive me insane.
2: Oh, I never heard of such a thing. I hadn't realized she was quite so badly off as this, Randall.
3: Oh, there's no use your blustering anymore, Frank. George Adams has written proof upstairs. The letter you sent Mrs. Curran.
2: Why, I never wrote her my whole life. I never met the girl till today.
6: Suppose we go and see what this is all about. Well, Courtney?
2: Oh, of course. As you say, Doctor.
3: Frank's face was gray. Perspiration beaded his brow as we went back up to my bedroom. George and Mrs. Curran were standing by the window quietly when I opened the door. Here they are, George.
5: Yes. Thank you, Sybil.
3: Well, aren't you going to show Dr. Randall the letter?
5: What letter, Sybil?
3: The one Frank wrote Mrs. Curran. The one
5: Isn't any letter, Sybil.
3: But I gave it to you just before I went downstairs.
6: Mrs. Wells told me she had definite proof that Mr. Courtney was planning to railroad her.
5: It's terrible how convincing they can be. Isn't it, Randall? How very convincing.
6: I see.
3: George! George!
5: I could hardly bear to recognize those first signs, Dr. Randall. I've known Sybil for 30 years. She was very dear to me.
3: What did you do with it? Is it burned or torn into little pieces in your pocket, George? Where's that letter?
5: But I'm too much of a physician to blind myself to facts. She'll be happier.
3: Behind those walls, George, those walls where you and Frank put my father.
6: Come, Mrs. Wells, you'd better come with me.
3: No, you can't believe them. They're lying. No, please, no.
7: You'd better take her right to the sanitarium. It's not safe to keep her here another day.
6: Yes, I'm afraid you're right.
5: I'll help you with her. We can use my car.
3: Don't touch me, George. Don't you come near me. Get your hands off me.
6: Adams, let her go. I seem to excite her unduly. Now, please, Mrs. Wells, take my arm. You know we want to do what is best for you.
3: Dr. Randall, please, I swear this on my eternal soul. There was a letter. It was special delivery written by my brother Frank to Nurse Curran.
6: I wish I could believe you, Mrs. Wells.
5: Watch your step, Sybil.
3: Don't be so solicitous, George. I'd rather you kill me than betray me as you have.
6: If there were one shred of evidence on your side, Mrs. Wells... One slightest bit of proof.
1: Oh, say, I beg your pardon, Miss Wells. I had to come all the way back again. I forgot to have you sign this slip on that special delivery for Mrs. Curran.
6: Adams, give me those car keys. And turn around. We're going back into that house. I think we've got a few things...

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13: Wheat checks, rice checks, and good hot Ralston present Space Patrol. High adventure in the wild, vast reaches of space. Missions of daring in the name of interplanetary justice. Travel into the future with Buzz Corey, Commander-in-Chief of the Space Patrol. In today's transcribed adventure, Buzz and Happy have joined airlocks with a spaceship in which two criminals are holding Carol captive. Although the outlaws have meekly surrendered over the spacophone, Buzz is still wary.
14: I'm going to open the inner hatch, Happy. Have your ray gun ready.
15: Yes, sir.
16: You got us, Commander. Put our hands up.
14: Keep them that way.
15: You can put those guns away because you can't see.
16: Happy, the lights. They're blinding, Commander.
15: Let them have it, Rambo. They can't see. They're helpless.
13: We'll be back in just a moment with today's Space Patrol adventure, the Cosmic Ray Detector. Gang, it's terrific. It's sensational. It's new, different, thrilling. It'll pop your eyes wide open in amazement. It'll have you whistling like you never whistled before. It'll have you yelling with excitement because, gang, this is it. The swellest regulation Space Patrol equipment you ever had the chance to own. I'm speaking of the Space Patrol Pocket Projectoscope. What does it look like? What does it do? How can you get it? Well, gang, I have the answers. It's a model of Buzz Corey's rocket ship Terra 5. It's 6 inches long. It has 4 big tail fins. It has a 1-inch radar antenna. It's made of beautiful blue and yellow plastic. What does it do? It blinks on and off rapidly. Flash, flash, flash, like a real signal light. It throws a steady beam of light like a real flashlight. 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And now, today's Space Patrol adventure, the Cosmic Ray Detector. In Commander Corey's central office at Space Patrol headquarters on Terra, Cadet Happy is checking through a file of search mission reports from the Venus Command as the Secretary General's daughter, Carol, enters.
17: Hi, Happy.
18: Oh, hello, Carol. 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
18: Traveling in style, eh?
17: Well, I wanted to fly my own ship, but Dad talked me into taking the passenger transport. Is the commander around?
18: Oh, he stepped out about a half hour ago. I don't know when he'll be back.
17: Oh, gosh, I hope he didn't forget.
18: Say, that reminds me. He said this folder was for you.
17: Oh, good. It's the data for my talks at Jupiter University.
18: What are you going to talk about?
17: Opportunities for youth in interplanetary government service.
18: Well, that shouldn't give you any trouble.
17: Well, I imagine the commander's notes in the Space Patrol will be a big help. Well, I'd better get over to the spaceport and see what's happened to my luggage.
18: Okay, Carol. Good luck.
17: Thanks, Happy. Oh, and thank the commander for these notes.
18: Oh, sure.
14: How are you doing, Happy?
18: I'm nearly finished filing the reports, Commander. Carol was just here. She got the notes all right.
14: Good. You can finish that job later, Hap. We've got to get over to the spaceport.
18: Is something wrong, sir?
14: Yes, Happy, there is. One of our agents was on his way to the security lab with some of those new cosmic ray detector units. He was waylaid and slugged. The thief got 6 of the units and a copy of the formula.
18: Smoking rockets.
14: Our agent got a brief glimpse of the man who slugged him. He's not positive, but he thinks the thief might be Dolph Rambo.
18: Dolph Rambo?
14: Mm-hmm.
18: Now, where have I heard that name before?
14: Rambo's been questioned a couple of times in the past in regard to some gem swindles. We couldn't make anything stick.
18: So now he's branching out into cosmic ray detectors, huh?
14: If it is Rambo who did it, I think he'll try to get the detector units off Terra as quickly as possible. I have an extra detail at the spaceport now. Let's get down there and look around.
19: Oh, excuse me. Could you tell me where the interplanetary transport ticket office is?
20: Yes, I'm headed that way myself. Follow me.
19: Why, thank you.
20: Got the detectors, Hensley?
21: Yes, in a jewel case right here in my pocket.
20: No one's watching. Hand it to me.
21: Better be careful, Rambo. The terminal is swarming with Space Patrol men.
20: So what? Didn't you fix the detectors into a necklace the way you planned?
21: Yes, and it's a beauty. It would take an expert to tell the real gems from the ray detector crystals.
20: What about the formula?
21: It's hidden under a false bottom of the jewel case.
20: And slip it to me. In 10 minutes, I can be aboard the Space Queen.
21: I think these Space Patrol agents are looking for somebody. If they get suspicious, they'll hold the gems for a careful examination.
20: But they wouldn't hold me, Hensley. I've got those identification papers you fixed for me, showing that I'm a representative for Jupiter Gem Importers.
21: It's too big a risk, Rambo. I wouldn't be surprised if everyone who was getting on a ship was thoroughly searched.
20: Well, what are we going to do, stay here on Terra?
21: Ah, that's risky, too. Say, look over there.
20: Hmm?
21: Isn't that Carol Carlisle, the Secretary General's daughter?
20: Where?
21: Over there, checking her luggage.
20: Yes, it is. Looks like she'll be aboard the Space Queen, too.
21: Well, now, I doubt very much if her luggage would be searched.
20: Now, what do you mean?
21: Just this. You go on ahead. I'll wait here. And as soon as I can, I'll slip the jewel case into one of her suitcases. And after the ship gets to Jupiter, you can steal it back from her.
20: Yeah, that's a great idea, Hensley.
21: All right.
20: But watch your step.
21: Go on now. Get aboard. I'll take another ship to Jupiter and join you there.

0: Commander, isn't that Carol over there by gate 12?
1: Yes. Let's go over and say goodbye to her. It'll explain our presence here in case the thief is watching us.
0: It's about 15 minutes until the Space Queen blasts off.
1: Mm-hmm. While we're talking to Carol, we can get a line on the other passengers. Uh-oh. Come this way, Happy.
0: Hmm?
1: Just saw somebody I'd like to talk to, that fellow with the briefcase.
0: Who is he, sir?
1: Rambo. Get on the other side of him in case he tries to make a break. Leaving Terra, Rambo?
2: Hmm? Oh, Commander Corey. Yes, Commander, I'm going to Jupiter for the firm.
1: The firm?
2: Jupiter Gem Importers. I've been with them for nearly a year now.
1: I see. I wonder if you'd mind coming with me to the guard office.
2: Why, is something wrong?
1: I'd like to ask you a few questions. It'd be less embarrassing in private.
2: Oh, naturally, I have no objections, but the Space Queen is due to blast off in a few minutes.
1: The ship will be held here until we've finished our checkup. If everything's all right, you'll be aboard, Rambo.
2: Very well, Commander. I'll come with you.
1: Would you mind if we examined your luggage?
2: Certainly not. But may I ask what you're looking for?
1: If you have it, you know what I'm looking for. If you don't, it doesn't matter.
2: Satisfied, Commander?
1: Oh, not quite, Rambo. What did you find out, Happy?
0: All the luggage has been checked, sir. Nothing.
1: How about Rambo's?
0: His is okay, too.
1: All right, Rambo, you can go now.
2: Thank you, Commander. I must say your men have been very thorough.
1: That's their job. The Space Queen will be blasting off in a few minutes.
2: Yes. I hope you find what you're after. Whatever that may be.
0: Well, sir, looks as though we drew a blank on Rambo this time.
1: Happy, you and I are going to blast off for Jupiter and Terra 5 and see what we can find out about Rambo and his honest business venture.
2: This is Dolph Rambo on Jupiter calling Burton Henschley aboard private space cruiser J-437. Rambo calling Burton Henschley.
3: Henschley here. Go ahead.
2: Henschley, something's gone wrong.
3: What do you mean? Where are you?
2: At the Hotel Juno in Jupiter City.
3: Did you get the ray detector?
2: No, they weren't in Carol's suitcase. I checked right after the luggage was taken off the Space Queen.
3: But they got to be. Are you sure you picked the right one?
2: Yes, but they weren't there. The jewel case was gone.
3: Now listen, don't get panicky. The girl probably has it. Where is she staying?
2: At the Olympia Hotel.
3: Well, I'll be landing at Jupiter City in a few minutes. Just sit tight till I get there. We'll search her room.
2: Suppose she's in it.
3: Figure some way to get her out for a while. A fake phone call ought to do the trick.
2: Yeah, but what'll I tell her?
3: Well, that's your problem. After all, it should be simple for an experienced con man like you.
2: All right, Henschley. I'll think of something.
1: Happy?
0: Yes, Commander? You want me to take over the controls?
1: Oh, no, thanks. Space Control has cleared us for landing. I'll bring her in. I just wanted to tell you that our suspicions of Rambo are well-founded.
0: Oh? You mean he's the one that slugged our agent and took the ray detector?
1: He might be. At any rate, this gem importing firm he works for has a dubious reputation. Space Control just relayed some information on it. Jupiter Gem Importers is run by a man named Burton Henschley. And Henschley blasted off from Terra right after the Space Queen.
0: Did they find anything aboard his ship, sir?
1: No. Well, Henschley was clean. Very likely he was the one who was talking to Rambo at the spaceport.
0: Well, I wonder why Rambo didn't go with Henschley. If they're both going to Jupiter, it would have saved a fare on the Space Queen. Well, maybe business is so good they don't have to worry about credits.
1: Well, it could be that Rambo intends to pick out a future victim among the passengers. After we land in Jupiter City, we'll pay Carol a visit and then check up on our gem experts.

0: This is Carol's room, Henchley, 1209.
1: Is anybody looking, Rambo?
0: All clear.
1: It's locked. We'll have to use the Magna key. In here, quickly. Now, let's get to work.
2: See, we got about 20 minutes before she realized that there is no Professor Blackwell who's going to meet her in the Juno Hotel coffee shop.
0: Pretty good gimmick, wasn't it? When I found out Carol was here to talk at the university, I thought she'd probably fall for something like that.
2: Yes, yes, very clever. Now let's see if you're clever enough to find a jewel case.
0: And that suitcase there on the rack, that's the one it's supposed to be in, isn't it?
2: Yes, but it's been partly unpacked.
0: See, like I told you, it isn't here.
2: She must have found it on the ship. Look. Here on the dressing table.
0: That it?
2: It's the case, but the necklace is gone. She's either wearing it or she had it locked up in a hotel vault.
0: Now, what are we going to do?
2: Well, we'll have to wait till she gets back.
0: Yeah, but suppose she's turned the jewels over to the space patrol.
2: Let's see now. See if the formula is still in the case. Yeah, it's still here. Well, my guess is she's wearing the necklace. After all, she'd never suspect that some of the gems are really ray detector crystals. Wait, what's this?
0: A spacegram. Look, she started to send a message and was interrupted. To Secretary General Carlisle, Terra.
2: It's to her father. Dear Dad, what a wonderful surprise. I found a necklace when I opened the suitcase on the ship. You really shouldn't have. That's all the farther she got.
0: Probably my phone call as Professor Blackwell interrupted her.
2: Oh, that's a break. Supposing she'd send this spacegram.
0: Yeah.
2: I'll just take this message.
0: Listen, someone's at the door.
2: It's probably Carol. We won't get rough unless we have to, but we're going to get her out of here.
3: Here we are, sir. 1209.
4: We won't stay very long, Happy. Carol's probably anxious to prepare a speech for the university.
3: Yeah, and I'm anxious to find out what Rambo and Hinchley are up to.
4: Carol, it's Buzz and Happy.
3: Well, didn't the clerk tell you that Carol just got back, sir?
4: Yes. Oh, she's here, all right. The door's ajar.
3: Well, maybe she's in another part of the suite, unpacking.
4: I don't think she'd mind if we went in. Carol, are you here? Uh-oh.
3: Hey, what's been going on in here? Chairs are upset and the things on the dressing table are smashed.
4: Let's look around. Carol? Carol! Well, she's not in here.
3: Gee, sir, what do you suppose happened?
4: Carol's been taken away. By the looks of this room, she wasn't very willing to go. Happy notify Jupiter City Space Patrol. I'll start questioning the hotel staff.
5: 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So gang, 1, 2, 3. Get ready to blast off to your grocer's forum right after today's Space Patrol adventure. And now, back to our Space Patrol adventure, the Cosmic Ray Detector. Buzz and Happy are investigating the mysterious disappearance of the Secretary General's daughter, Carol, from her hotel room in Jupiter City. Knowing that Carol's luggage would not be thoroughly searched for the stolen cosmic ray detector crystals, the two thieves, Burton Hinchley and Dolph Rambo, had put the crystals in one of Carol's suitcases. They intended to retrieve them before the luggage could be removed from the Jupiter City spaceport to the hotel, but their plan misfired when Carol accidentally discovered the crystals, which the thieves had disguised by working them into an expensive-looking necklace. While Happy examined Carol's hotel room for clues, Commander Corey has finished interrogating the hotel staff.
4: Find anything, Happy?
3: No, sir. Maybe one of the lab experts could make something out of these smudged fingerprints. I can't.
4: Two technicians are on their way over now. I finally located a maid that's pretty sure she saw Carol. She was with two men. They were going down the rear stairs.
3: Did she say Carol was struggling?
4: According to the maid, she didn't appear to be. Of course, they could have held a ray gun on her. The maid thought it was strange they didn't take the elevator.
3: Now, here's one thing I found. It may not mean much, sir, but... Well, it was in the wastebasket. Here it is. It was all wadded up.
4: A spacogram. Carol's father.
3: She must have decided to rewrite it. It isn't finished.
4: Dearest Dad, I opened my suitcase on the ship to get a book to read, and there was this beautiful necklace. I was so surprised. Necklace.
3: That could be a motive, all right.
4: Someone in the ship may have seen it.
3: Rambo.
4: Possibly. Rambo doesn't go in for strong-arm methods. Besides, taking the necklace would be one thing, but forcing Carol to go with him, well, that's something else.
3: Well, maybe she didn't have the necklace with her, and the crook was making her take him to where it was.
4: But where else would it be? Carol just arrived here. It would be here in her room or in the hotel vault. I'll check with the manager. That phone call, I wonder.
3: Phone call?
4: The desk clerk said a Professor Blackwell of the university called Carol shortly after she checked in. She told the clerk she'd be back in an hour, but came back much earlier. Happy, let's go over to headquarters.
3: Yes, sir.
4: We'll check with the university on Professor Blackwell, and then I'll space upon the Secretary General for a description of that necklace.
2: Rambo, I'll let you out here. Go to the spaceport and get clearance for our ship to blast off.
4: What about Carol?
2: I'll take care of her. Take her to the lab till I hear from you.
4: You're going to leave her there till somebody finds her?
2: No, we'll get her aboard the ship. Once we get her out in space, nobody will find her. And if they do, she won't be able to tell them anything. All right, Rambo. Get out and hurry to the spaceport.
4: Are you sure you can handle her? And drive, too.
2: Yeah, if she gives me any trouble, the paralyzer ray will quiet her down. Now get going.
4: All right, Hensley. I'll call you at the lab.
2: It's only a few blocks to the jewelry lab, Carol, so don't make it difficult for yourself.
6: I don't understand why you're forcing me to come with you. You could have tied me up in the hotel room and gotten away with the necklace.
2: Of course. And within an hour, you'd have the space patrol looking for us.
6: All right.
2: Well, take your hand off that wheel. Stop that. You idiot. You. And now, see what you've done. You. Come back here. Get back in this car.
6: Thanks for the ride.
2: Come back here. Come back.
3: I just checked with the university, sir. There's no Professor Blackwell on the staff, and nobody there knew that Carol had arrived on Jupiter.
4: Then that call was designed to get Carol out of a room while they searched for the necklace. I've talked to the Secretary General. He didn't give Carol that necklace.
3: Well, then who did?
4: I don't think it was ever intended that Carol find it. It was smuggled into a suitcase back on Terra.
3: By Rambo?
4: Or his partner. They figured that Carol's luggage wouldn't be searched.
3: Yeah, but it was searched, sir.
4: It was a clever trick. You simply wanted to get the jewelry through.
3: Certainly. No one would suspect the Secretary General's daughter of having jewelry that wasn't hers.
4: Well, here's the important point, Happy. Rambo is supposedly a messenger for a legitimate gem importer. Why couldn't he openly carry jewelry?
3: Hey, that's right, sir.
4: Unless something else was being passed off as jewelry.
3: The ray detector crystals.
4: Right. And perhaps the stolen formula. I'll get it, Hap. Maybe for Captain Raymond. He's using Major Young's office temporarily. Commander Corey here.
7: Commander, this is Carol.
4: Carol, where are you?
7: I'm in the Jupiter Arcade building at Public Communications Booth 27.
4: Are you all right?
7: Yes. I managed to get away from Rambo and Henschley. They're planning to blast off from Jupiter in Henschley's private cruiser.
4: Are they at the spaceport now?
7: Rambo is. Henschley somewhere near. I managed to cause an accident with his surface car.
4: All right, Carol. You stay right there in the arcade building. Happy and I'll be right over to pick you up. Come on, Happy. Let's get going.
2: Expecting someone, miss?
6: Henschley.
2: Don't spread any alarm, Miss Carol. I've got something here that's more painful than a paralyzer ray. Now quietly to my car. Rambo should have my ship ready by now.
3: I've looked all over the arcade, Commander. She's not here.
4: Did you check the communication booth?
3: Yes, sir, and the cafe.
4: I told her to stay right here.
3: Maybe she saw Henschley or Rambo.
4: That's what has me worried.
3: Oh, but they wouldn't try anything here in this crowd.
4: If they suspect that Carol called me, they're desperate enough to try anything. Get into our surface car, Happy. We're going to the spaceport.

0: now you see, Miss Carroll, that break for freedom didn't do you a bit of good.
1: Yes, we're hundreds of DUs out of Jupiter now.
2: Where are you taking me?
0: Well, your part of the trip is just about over. We have to get rid of you. It's regrettable.
1: Potentially. Look at the rear view scope. Huh? Looks like something's coming after us.
0: Spaceship. Increase the sensitivity. Let's see if we can identify it.
1: It's a Space Patrol battle cruiser.
2: It's Commander Corey.
0: Now, I am glad I brought you along. Corey, one dare fire on us now.
3: Commander Corey aboard Terra 5 calling Henschley and Rambo aboard private cruiser J437. Commander Corey to Henschley and Rambo.
1: What are we going
3: to
1: do?
0: That's Corey's problem. Let him worry about it.
3: Corey to Henschley and Rambo. I'm right behind you. Stand by to be boarded.
0: Here, I'll talk to him. Henschley to Corey. Let me give you some advice. Turn around and go back and keep the rest of your space patrol away from us. We got Carol Carlisle aboard.
3: I'm giving you a chance to surrender, Henschley. Better play it smart.
0: Corey, if you come any closer, we're going to push Miss Carlisle out into space without a spacesuit. I thought that would cool you off. Rambo, stop her. She's running back aft.
1: Hey, you, come back here.
0: Rambo, grab her quickly.
1: I'm warning you, we mean business. Come out of that compartment. Open up, you little fool. Open up or I'll break the door down.
4: Go ahead.
5: Rambo, did you catch her?
1: She locked herself in the compartment. What are we going to do now?
3: The only thing you can do is give up. You can't harm Carol now. Well, what's your answer?
0: All right, Corey. You win. We'll cut our velocity and stand by to be boarded.
3: I'm coming up to join airlocks.
0: Check. Henschley out.
1: If you'd cut off the space phone, Corey, you'd never known we couldn't carry out our threat.
0: We're not through yet, but I want Corey to think so.
1: Yeah, but what can we do now?
0: Listen, get a couple of high-powered atomo lights. Rig them up so they're focused on the inner hedge.
1: Atomo lights?
0: Yeah. Stand in front of them. Then when Corey comes through the hedge, step aside. Before he can recover from the glare, we'll take care of him for sure.

0: position to join airlocks, Commander.
1: Stand by with magnetic holding field.
0: Standing by, sir.
1: Airlock secured. Apply holding field. All right, Happy. Into the airlock.
0: Yes, sir. You think they'll try anything, sir?
1: We're going to be prepared just in case they do. Have your ray gun?
0: Yes, sir.
1: All right. Open the outer hatch. Now into their airlock. I'll go first.
2: You got us, Commander, with our hands up.
3: Yes, you can put those guns away.
2: Because you can see.
1: Happy, the lights.
0: My eyes.
2: Let them have it, Rambo.
3: I got the cadet.
0: Oh, yeah? Where are you, you coward?
2: Right here.
0: If I could just see where you were so I could get my hands on you.
1: Where are you, Hap?
0: Over here, sir.
1: Then this must be Henchley. Hang on, Happy. I'm coming.
0: Thanks, sir, but I think this will do it.
1: Nice going, Happy.
0: Oh, for a while there, I thought they had us.
1: That was close, all right.
4: Buzz, Happy, are you all right?
1: Yes, Carol, and you?
4: Oh, I'm fine.
0: Look, Commander, here's the necklace. I found it in Hinchley's pocket.
1: Oh, good. Hang on to it.
0: Hey, but which ones are the ray detector crystals?
1: We'll let the lab experts figure it out.
4: Oh, Buzz, look at the time. How long will it take us to get back to Jupiter?
1: I don't know exactly. Oh, about an hour. Why?
4: Well, if we don't hurry, I'll be late for my lecture at the university.
0: Oh, fine. She was pretty nearly thrown out in space, and now she's worried about the lecture.
1: What's your subject for the lecture, Carol?
4: Government service. A job with security.
0: Security, she says.
5: 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Hey, gang, imagine the fun of owning a model rocket that shows pictures on the wall. Imagine the fun of owning a rocket you can use as a signal light and also as a flashlight. 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Nothing like it on the face of the Earth before. It comes with a real strip of film for showing pictures on the wall. And, gang, wait till you see what those pictures are. Four complete Space Patrol adventures with Buzz Corey and Cadet Happy. 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That's Space Patrol, Box 686, St. Louis, Missouri. And now, a preview of next week's exciting Space Patrol adventure. Buzz and Happy are in an underground passage deep beneath Saturn City, attempting to capture a plutonium thief, Victor Drumlin. Drumlin has reversed the atmosphere pumps and is drawing deadly methane gas from Saturn's atmosphere into the lower levels. Protected by a shielded hideout, Drumlin refuses to surrender.
6: That methane gas isn't going to stop us, Drumlin. We can break that door down before it reaches this level.
2: That door is built to shield against an explosion, Corey. The kind you're going to hear in a moment.
0: What does he mean, Commander?
6: He's bluffing, Happy. Methane isn't explosive.
2: It is when it's mixed with ordinary air and ignited. Listen!
0: What's that, Commander?
6: He's turned on the generators, Happy. If he overloads them, he'll ignite the gas and blow up Saturn City.
5: 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Other players were Bela Kovach, Ken Mayer, and Virginia Hewitt. Dick Tufeld speaking. Now, don't forget to tune in next Saturday and every Saturday when Wheat Checks, Rice Checks, and Good Hot Ralston again present the new exciting Space Patrol. 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
7: 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Everybody. This is the witching hour. It is the hour when dogs howl and evil things are let loose on a sleeping world. 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

So you don't believe in ghosts, huh? Let me tell you something, friend. Guys that don't believe in ghosts is guys that ain't never seen none, ain't that right? Listen, I can tell you a ghost story that'll make your hair curl. I'll say it'll make your hair curl. Listen. Last August, I was nabbed by a couple of coppers. Never mind the details. It just so happened that they come up on me when I was sticking up a filling station and, well, they drugged me in. It was a tough rap to beat. Since they got me standing there flat-footed holding a gun on one of the filling stations,

0: You don't know what that is, huh? Well, I'll tell you.
1: You're a liar.
2: Yeah? So what, copper?
1: You rat. I know you knocked off Ambrose Hogan, and you're gonna fry for it.
2: You gotta prove it first, Miller.
1: Pull the light over this way a little more, John.
3: Okay.
1: Right in his eyes. I'll prove it, rat.
2: Go ahead.
1: Hand me the hose, John.
2: Now look here. Don't you go ahead.
1: Now what do you say?
2: I'm not gonna rat to no fact.
1: You ain't, huh?
2: You wait till I get to a mouthpiece, Miller. You'll be walking a beat out in Circleville where the elf.
1: It won't make no difference to you, punk, where I'm walking a beat, not when you're burned.
2: Yeah. Who's gonna burn me?
1: You knocked off Ambrose Hogan.
2: I was in Omaha the night he got knocked off.
1: Listen, Maxie. Get this now. Ambrose Hogan was a white guy. When I seen him laying on a slab downstairs, I took a solemn oath I'd get the rat that done it if it took me 15
2: You ought to hire a... I'll get you for this, copper.
3: I don't think you're going to get anything out of him, Miller.
2: There's a smart copper, Miller.
1: Yeah? Listen, I got a way to get things out of smart guys like you, Maxie. Come on over here, John.
2: What are you going to do? Listen, Miller.
1: Shut up.
2: I want a lawyer. You got to let me have a lawyer. You can't get away.
1: You want to sing, Maxie? Or do you want to spend a few hours in the haunted cell upstairs?
2: The what? Oh, another gag, huh?
1: Think so? Listen, I bet you $8 you'll change your mind, baby. Get up!
2: What are you going...
1: Get going. Go ahead, John. Open the door.
3: Okay.
2: What are you going to do to me? You can't get away.
1: Never know Skeeter Dempsey, Maxie. Come on, this way.
2: What about him? They burned him last winter.
1: Yeah, that's right. Friend of yours?
2: I knowed him.
1: Well, that's just fine, Maxie. Yes, sir, that'll be just dandy.
2: What you asking about Skeeter Dempsey for, Miller?
1: Skeeter killed a copper, too.
2: So what?
1: It's bad business to kill coppers, Max. All ready, John?
3: All ready, yeah.
1: Right this way, Maxie, my boy.
2: What you up to?
1: I'll tell you. Right in there, baby. Get in. What are you... Now, listen. This here's the cell that Skeeter Dempsey was locked up in when he first came here. He liked the cell, Maxie. He still likes it.
2: What do you mean?
1: He'll probably be around to see you before the night's over.
2: Oh, yeah? Another one of your gags, huh? Well, you won't kid me, copper.
1: This whole corridor, Maxie. You're the only guy in it. Except Skeeter Dempsey. We'll see what a night here with him will do to you, huh, John?
3: Yeah.
1: If you get scared, Maxie, just call. Just yell. Nobody will pay any attention to you. Nobody at all. Except maybe Skeeter Dempsey. Good night, Max. Come on, John.
2: Hey, listen now.
1: Pleasant dreams, you rat.
2: You can't scare me, Miller. I know your gags. You can't scare me.
1: No, we'll see about that.
2: Ghosts. Hey, I want a lawyer.
1: Good night, Maxie.
2: Hey, you can't turn the lights out on me. Miller, turn the lights back on, Miller. You can't leave me here in the dark.
1: Can't, huh?
2: Miller. Miller. Why, you flat-footed... Miller!

0: Come back here. Miller. I'm scared. Turn the lights on, Miller. For the love of Mike. I'm scared of the dark. Go on. Turn the lights on, Miller. Please. Miller, listen. Take me out of here and...
1: Cut out the yellow lights and sit down.
0: Who are you?
1: Don't you know me, Maxie? I'm Skeeter Dempsey.
0: You can't be. It's a gag. Listen, copper.
1: I'm no copper, Max. Sit down. Let's talk about things.
0: Where are you?
1: Right here.
0: Wait. Wait till I light a match. I want to see what you look like.
1: You'll be surprised, Max.
0: There ain't nobody here.
1: Oh, yes, there is, Maxie. I'm right here beside you, kid.

0: Yeah? It was Skeeter Dempsey, all right. I recognized his voice right away. When I lit the match and couldn't see nobody there, I guess I fainted. I remember trying to yell, only my voice wouldn't work, and when I come to, I was laying on the cell floor. For a minute, I couldn't figure out what happened, and then it all come back to me. You know how it is when you're really scared? Or maybe you've never been real scared, huh? Well, I'll tell you. My mouth was so dry, I couldn't hardly breathe. All I could hear was my heart pumping away as loud as an old flivver engine. I was too scared to say a word. I just crawled up onto the bunk and laid there. Listen.
1: So I scared you, huh, Maxie?
2: Listen, go away now. Whoever you are, go away, go away.
1: Oh, shut up. I ain't gonna hurt you.
2: I could pray you away.
1: No, you couldn't, Maxie. You couldn't pray me away. What they got you in here for?
2: Bumping off.
0: Nothing.
1: You knocked off that Hogan guy, didn't you? Well, it's too bad for you, Max.
2: Yeah.
1: Yeah.
0: Are you still here?
1: Sure.
2: You ain't Skeeter Dempsey.
1: Yes, I am.
2: Listen, Skeeter Dempsey was burned last winter. I know a reporter that seen him set in a chair.
1: That's right.
2: Well, then you ain't Skeeter Dempsey.
1: Yes, I am.
2: I know you're Skeeter. I know.
1: Stop jittering. I ain't gonna hurt you.
2: You're a ghost.
1: Well, what if I am?
2: I wish you'd go away.
1: Why should I? This is my cell, after all.
2: Oh, Skeeter, please.
1: Oh, can I? Listen, let's talk. I haven't had nobody to talk to for 2 months.
2: Who'd you talk to then?
1: George Brown. You remember him.
2: Yeah, ice guy, yeah. Hey, George Brown hung himself in a cell here.
1: Yeah. This cell.
2: This cell?
1: Uh-huh. Him and me sat up and talked all night. And he hung himself next day.
2: What did he hang himself for?
1: Oh, he'd have got burned anyway. They had him for 2 jobs. One knocking off an old lady for $70, and the other shooting that bank guy down in Springfield.
2: Did you see him hang himself, Skeeter?
1: No, I wasn't here at the time.
2: Where was you?
1: Oh, I was away.
2: Skeeter?
1: Yeah?
2: What does it feel like to be dead?
1: All right.
2: Yeah?
1: Yeah.
2: Oh, my God.
1: What's the matter?
2: Well, what about hell and all that?
1: You get used to it.
2: My old lady used to make me go to Sunday school, and they used to talk about hell there. Fire and everything.
1: There ain't no fire.
2: Ain't they?
1: No. It's worse than that.
2: What? What's it like?
1: You'll find out.
2: If I get out of this rap, I think I'll go straight.
1: You're too late, Max.
2: No, I ain't. I'll beat it.
1: No, you won't. You gotta croak.
2: Sometime, yeah.
1: You'll croak on this rap.
2: How do you know?
1: I know. There's one way you could get out of some of the hell, though, Mac.
2: How?
1: Bump yourself off.
2: What do you mean?
1: Well, if you wait for the law to punish you, that's one thing. If you take the law in your own hands and... well, kind of punish yourself. It'll make a difference.
2: Is it pretty tough, Skeeter?
1: What, hell?
2: Dying.
1: It hurts awful. The chair, I mean. You go in feeling pretty cocky and figuring you can take it and you're going to be a tough guy and all. And then...
2: what then, Skeeter?
1: All of a sudden you find you can't take it. You don't want to yell and scream, but... well, it's awful.
2: God. What the hell, Skeeter?
1: You ain't never had no pain in all your life, Max. You can begin to compare with the chair.
2: Yeah?
1: You'll find out.
2: Do you really think I will, Skeeter?
1: What do you think?
2: I wonder how it feels to bump yourself off.
1: George Brown said it was all right. Kind of made him feel better, he said.
2: He said?
1: Yeah, I seen him the day after.
2: Oh. Huh?
1: If I was you, Max, I think I'd do it.
2: Yeah. I'm not going to bump myself off. I won't do it. These lousy coppers ain't going to make me. Who's that?
1: Miller, I guess.
2: Is that you, Miller?
3: Who was you talking to, Maxie? Skeeter Dempsey?
2: Listen, Miller, let me out of here. No kidding, let me out. Put me any place you want to, but listen, Miller.
3: Scared, Maxie? Scared. Who was you talking to, Maxie? Skeeter Dempsey?
2: Miller, for the love of... Listen, Miller, turn on the lights. Will you turn them on, Miller, just for a minute?
3: Dark's got you down, huh?
2: Miller, please, turn on the lights.
3: Well, why not? It'll be darker still when I turn them off again. What's the matter now?
2: Miller. There ain't anybody here.
3: Well, that's right. Was Skeeter in here with you, kid?
2: I thought... There ain't anybody here.
1: Oh, yes, there is, Max.
3: I wouldn't worry about it, Max.
1: I'm right here beside you. And I'm gonna stay.

0: They kept me in that cell there for 4 weeks. Every once in a while, Miller'd come in and stand there in front of the door and laugh at me. "Gonna sign a confession, Maxie?" he'd say. Well, I wasn't gonna give him nothing. But that place got me. Just as soon as it was dark, I'd hear Skeeter Dempsey's footsteps and he'd come and sit down with me. I was awful scared at first. Kind of hard to get used to practically living with a ghost. But then I kind of got used to him. He was always telling me how I was going to burn and how I'd be better off to hang myself like George Brown done. I guess it was a little bit nuts. Miller wouldn't let me have no lawyers either. He was keeping me in there without knowing anything about it so as they could hand me the rap when the time come. Well, the time come. Someplace or other, Miller dug up the evidence that I wouldn't give them, and they had me. And how they had me. So one morning, a few weeks later, I'm sitting in the courtroom. The jury's been out 20 minutes.
1: Everybody rise. Sit down. Gentlemen of the jury, have you arrived at a verdict?
2: We have, Your Honor.
1: Will you pass the verdict to the bailiff, please?
2: We, the jury, find the defendant, Max Young, guilty of murder in the first degree.
1: Mr. Foreman, is this your verdict?
2: It is, Your Honor.
1: The defendant will rise.
3: Get up, Maxie.
1: Max Young, have you anything to say before sentence is passed on you?
0: Well, no, Your Honor.
1: You realize that in a verdict of guilty of first-degree murder, the death penalty is mandatory?
0: Yeah. Yeah, Your Honor.
1: Very well, then. It is the sentence of this court that you are to be taken from this place and between the 21st and the 30th of December, shocked to death by electricity. And may God have mercy on your soul.
3: All right, Maxie. Come on this way. Well, Max, that's that.
0: Yeah. What'd you say?
3: I didn't say nothing.
4: It was me, Max. I said there's only one way out. No.

Well, so that was that. They wasn't ready to send me down to the state prison where they bump off guys, so they kept me in this here wing of the county jail where they had me in Skeeter Dempsey's old cell. I guess this guy Miller must have liked his pal Ambrose Hogan quite a lot, the guy I knocked off. Huh? Sure I knocked him off. What's the use of kidding around? Yeah, I guess he must have thought a lot of him, because he kept me in there where it was dark, where I'd be scared to death all the time. Really getting even. But I kind of fooled him. I wasn't so scared of Skeeter by this time. I got so I'd sit in the dark there and be waiting for him. And we'd talk about everything in the world. It was funny. People out of history and funny places and stuff and, oh, a lot of things. Skeeter told me he saw a lot of the guys we talked about. Nero and Judas Iscariot. But why not? He was dead, wasn't he? And so was they. Oh, but I gotta hurry up with my ghost story, ain't I? That's right. What I was going to say was, I was sitting there one night, the 23rd it was, day before Christmas Eve, sitting in the dark, and I heard Skeeter.

0: Hello, Skeeter.
1: Hello, Max. How you feel?
0: Not so hot.
1: Still thinking about the hot squad, huh?
0: What else do you expect me to think about? Oh, I wish they'd hurry up and get it over with. That's what I wish.
1: It's tomorrow night.
0: What is?
1: They burned you.
0: On Christmas Eve?
1: Yep.
0: Honest, Skeeter. How do you know?
1: I found out.
0: Oh, God.
1: Well, don't take it so hard. I'll walk in with you when they take you to the chair. I'll stand right there alongside you.
0: Will you, Skeeter? Will you, honest?
1: Sure. Won't do you much good, though.
0: Why?
1: I can't keep it from hurting you.
0: Honest, Skeeter, does it hurt a lot? Or is it all over with pretty quick?
1: It seemed to me to last 100 years.
0: Oh, I'm a sucker for pain, Skeeter.
1: Are you?
0: Sure. I cut my finger once. I put in a croak with the pain.
1: You ain't felt nothing yet.
0: Yeah?
1: Yeah.
0: Gee, I remember, too, when I busted my leg. My old lady sat up all night holding my hand and me brawling.
1: This'll feel like a million busted legs.
0: Listen, Skeeter.
1: What?
0: Didn't you say George Brown told you it didn't hurt much bumping yourself off?
1: That's what he said. What?
0: I was wondering.
1: Well, I know what I'd do if I was in your place.
0: Yeah? Would you bump yourself off?
1: Yeah.
0: I don't think I got the guts to do it, Skeeter.
1: It ain't hard. You got a belt. You could get it around your neck and climb up on the bunk and fasten the belt to the bars up above. Then all you gotta do is jump off.
0: Yeah. Yeah.
1: You know, it would help you out if you did.
0: What do you mean?
1: Well, you know, I told you. Kind of punishing yourself, see?
0: I know. But I can't, Skeeter. I can't. I don't want to die.
1: It's all right with me. I was just telling you. Believe me, lad, I know what I'm talking about.
0: Do you, honest, Skeeter? Do you?
1: Yeah.
0: I wish I had the guts to do it.
1: Well, I don't care what you do, Maxie. Only you're going to get burned tomorrow night anyway. And if you want to get out of the most awful pain you ever had, do yourself a good turn at the same time. Well,
0: I wonder what it feels like.
1: George Brown said it only hurt for a minute.
0: He never had much guts. That I remember.
1: No. Here comes Miller. Gonna tell you, I guess.
0: Yeah.
1: He don't look very happy.
0: He what? Can you see in the dark?
1: Yeah.
2: Hello, Max.
0: Hello, Miller.
2: What made it? Turn on the light.
0: I don't care.
2: You getting used to the dark?
0: Yeah.
2: Well, I'll turn them on anyway. Well, Max, it's about the end of the string, huh?
0: Tomorrow, huh?
2: Yeah.
0: Well, that makes you and me even.
2: Listen, Max. I wanted to see you knocked off on account of Ambrose Hogan.
0: I ain't sore, Miller.
2: You know.
0: Yeah. No hard feelings, Miller. It's your job being a copper and mine being a hoot.
2: Yeah. Well, is there anything you want, Maxie?
0: No, I guess not.
2: You ain't got no folks.
0: No.
2: I could get you a bottle of bourbon if you wanted it.
0: Nah, what's the use?
2: Well, we gotta get ready to go down to the state prison in a little while. They got the... Well, I mean, that's where you gotta go.
0: Do I have to go today?
2: Yeah, I guess so.
0: Well, kinda hate to leave this place at that.
2: Do you?
0: Yeah. Scared me quite a lot at first, but I guess it's taught me a lot. Being here in the dark all alone.
1: Except for me, Max.
0: Yeah.
2: Well, Max, listen. Try to take it standing up, will you? You know.
0: I'll try, Miller. But it's going to be awful tough.
2: Yeah. Well, look, I'll be back in a little bit and we'll go. Sure there ain't anything you want me to get, Maxie?
0: Nope.
2: All right. Oh, I'm sorry, Max.
0: Huh? It's okay, Miller. Forget it.
1: I told you, Max.
0: Yeah.
1: Well, I gotta be going. So long, Maxie.
0: You going, Skeeter?
1: Yeah. I'll see you tomorrow night.
0: But listen, Skeeter, don't go away now.
1: I have to. And just in case you decide to do what George Brown did, there's an extra piece of rope under the mattress. You won't have to use your belt. So long.

Well, there you are. That's your ghost story. You believe in ghosts now? You don't? Well, you oughta. You see, I took Skeeter's advice. I hung myself. I've been dead.

0: All right. You can turn them on now.
1: You have just heard the third in the summer series of Lights Out. Tonight's story featured Norman Gottschalk as Maxie, Stanley Shule as Skeeter Dempsey, and Roy Engel as Miller. Boris Aplon was heard as the judge, and Nathan Davis as Johnny. Next Saturday night, come 9 o'clock, we've got a story cooked up for you that ought to give you a chill in the hottest weather. 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

0: Good evening, friends. This is your host of the Inner Sanctum, inviting you in through the squeaking door. Come on in. Have your picture taken with the corpse. You'll look good next to him. Poor fellow was a photographer. Passed on last winter while taking a picture. Yes, died of overexposure. Awful, isn't it? Enough to make your camera shutter. Well, let's gather around the coffin now for a nice, happy picture. Watch the body. Watch the body. Oh, dear. We'll have to take that again. Someone moved. And I think it was the corpse.
1: Why, that's downright silly.
0: Oh, hello, Mary. You're just in time. Come on, get in the picture.
1: What? Do you think I'd stand next to a corpse?
0: Oh, please, Mary. You can wear your Lipton sterling silver medallion. Then I'll send the picture to my friends in the graveyard. Why, Mary, with your figure, your symmetry, they'll probably elect you Miss Cemetery of 1945. Wouldn't that be nice?
1: Thank you, but I can do without that honor. And as far as the sterling silver medallion is concerned, it's mighty popular right now. I've been getting hundreds of letters from ladies all over the country telling me how much they appreciate it. You see, the medallion is made of real sterling silver. It's about an inch in diameter, and it's decorated with the Chinese symbol for good luck. You can wear the medallion as a necklace or a choker. You see, it's hung on a narrow black rayon satin ribbon. Or you can simply add it to your charm bracelet if you wish. It's just the thing to brighten up your simple silk dresses and your dressy suits. And ladies, here's how you get this handsome medallion. Just send 25 cents and the box top from a package of Lipton's, the tea with the brisk flavor, to Lipton Tea, Box 92. That's Box 92, New York City.
0: You paint a pretty picture, Mary. Now let me paint one for you. Mine is called Portrait of Death. It's an original radio play by that ghastly ghostwriter, Robert Sloan. And our star tonight is Miss Leslie Woods, who plays the role of Miss Snyder. And listen, if you've never sat for a portrait, you'd better not sit alone for Portrait of Death. In the dim light of a misty old art dealer's gallery, a somber portrait has just been sold at auction to a man by the name of Mason.
2: Magnificent painting, isn't it?
3: There's never been anything like it, Mr. Mason. But if you don't mind my saying so, I think you've paid a stiff price for it.
2: I couldn't let that woman in the black dress outbid me. Look at those colors. Expression on the girl's face.
3: Yes.
2: The detail in the background. Really is a work of art.
3: Technically speaking, yes. But the portrait has a strange history, Mr. Mason. Strange and sinister.
2: What do you mean?
3: People say it's brought bad luck to every one of its owners.
2: Oh, come now, brother.
3: Well, it may be just a story, but at least this much of it is true. The day this portrait was finished, the artist died by his own hand. And the model who posed for him died, too, by her own hand.
2: So that's why he painted her in black.
3: Yes. He knew she was going to die. He even painted two graves into the background of the picture, you see? One grave's for him, one for her.
2: Remarkable.
3: Now you know why the painting is called Portrait of Death, Mr. Mason. It meant death for the artist, the model, and, oddly enough, for many of its owners. I'm sorry you bought it, Mr. Mason.
4: I'm sorry you bought it too, Mr. Mason. You shouldn't have taken it away from me.
2: I beg your pardon.
4: Don't you remember me?
2: Oh, yes. Yes, of course. You're the woman I was bidding against.
4: I still want the painting, Mr. Mason. And I beg you to sell it to me at a price I can afford. I warn you, it can only bring you harm.
2: I'm sorry, Miss Snyder. The painting is not for sale.

0: Really, Mr. Flournoy, you didn't have to drive me all the way home with this painting. I could have managed it alone.
1: Oh, no trouble at all, Mr. Mason. Here, let me help you carry it into the house.
0: Oh, no, I'll get one of the servants. Shall I? Oh, Parker. Parker. I'm afraid I'll have to go in. Will you wait for me?
1: Oh, certainly.
0: Oh, Parker.
2: Mr. Mason?
0: Yes, Parker. Tell Mrs. Mason to come down, will you? I've got a surprise for her.
2: Mr. Mason, I think you'd better come in.
0: Why, what's the matter?
2: I have some very bad news for you, sir. Terrible news. Mrs. Mason is dead.
0: What?
2: It was her heart, sir. She died this afternoon while you were at the art gallery.
0: No. I can't believe it.
2: I tried to reach you, but you'd already left, sir. Dr. Simpson said... Excuse me, sir. Hello? Mr. Mason's residence?
3: Is Mr. Mason there, please? This is Miss Snyder calling.
2: Just a moment, please. It's for you, sir.
0: Oh. Thank you. Hello?
3: Mr. Mason, I still want that painting.
0: What?
3: Don't you think you'd better sell it to me? It can only bring you harm.
0: I'll think it over.
3: Don't wait too long, Mr. Mason. I warn you. Don't wait too long.
2: You ought to go to bed, sir. You haven't had any sleep for days.
0: I'm all right, Parker.
2: But it can't do any good to sit in this room and stare at that painting.
0: Parker, doesn't the portrait look a little different today than it did when I brought it into the house?
2: I don't think so, sir.
0: The expression in the girl's face is a little deeper. A little more understanding. The background... Good heavens, Parker.
2: What is it, sir?
0: Look. The graves in the background.
2: Weren't they there, sir?
0: When I bought it, Parker, there were two. Now there are three. I'm so glad you could come out here, Mr. Flournoy. I had to speak to you.
1: I came as soon as I could.
0: Did you bring the catalog?
1: Oh, yes, I did, Mr. Mason. What is it? What's wrong?
0: Let me see a picture of that portrait, please.
1: Yes, of course. Here it is. A portrait of death. There.
0: I was right. There were only two graves in the original painting.
1: Well, of course, Mr. Mason. I told you there were two the day you bought it.
0: But now there are three, Flournoy. Three graves.
1: A what?
0: Come. I'll show you.
1: Oh, Mr. Mason, please.
0: There are three, I tell you. The third one's been there ever since my wife died.
1: But that's impossible. You must be imagining.
0: See yourself, Flournoy. Here. One, two, three.
1: Mr. Mason.
0: Why are you looking at me like that?
1: You need a rest.
0: A rest? What are you talking about?
1: Don't you understand? There are only two graves in that portrait. The third one is in your mind.
0: You mean there isn't a third grave on this painting?
1: No. You've been under such a strain these past few days.
0: I must be losing my mind.
1: Oh, no, I'm sure it isn't as serious as all that. It's only natural for you to be upset about your wife.
0: I want to get rid of the portrait. I want to sell it. Right away.
1: Well, I don't know how soon I can dispose of it for you, Mr. Mason. Under the circumstances, it might be hard to arrange
0: that
1: a sale.
0: That woman will buy it, won't she?
1: Who?
0: That woman who's been pestering me for it. Why don't you get in touch with her?
1: I will, first thing in the morning.
0: No, I won't wait until morning. I want that portrait out of this house tonight. Parker. Where are you going with that painting?
2: Why, I was taking it to the garage, sir.
0: What for?
2: You said you didn't want it in the house tonight. I thought I might return it to the dealer.
0: Mr. Flournoy hasn't called back yet?
2: No, sir.
0: Well, I'll take it to him myself. Is the car ready?
2: Yes, sir, but I hardly think you ought to go alone, Mr. Mason. You're in no condition...
0: I brought that portrait into this house, and I'll take it back alone. Come on. What the devil is the matter with this car? I should have had Parker take it out of the garage for me. Confound it! I'll get that painting out of here if I have to carry it out with my hands. Portrait of Death. You are a portrait of Death. You, with those searing eyes, that faint half smile. I'll never see your face again. Not as long. No.
2: No. No. No. No. No. No.

0: This is a strange time of night to go calling for a painting, Mr. Flournoy.
1: Mr. Mason told me to get in touch with you right away, Miss Snyder. He was determined to have you pick up the portrait tonight.
0: Well, I hope he isn't asleep.
1: Yes.
0: Nobody seems to be answering the door.
1: Oh, wait a moment. There's a light in the garage.
2: Oh,
1: good heavens, what was that?
0: It sounded like a scream from the back of the house.
1: Come on, we better hurry. Come on, Miss Snyder. There's somebody in the garage. Why, Parker.
3: Yes,
1: what's the matter, Parker? Why'd you scream?
3: It's Mr. Mason, sir. He's dead.
1: What?
3: I just found him, sir, slumped over on the floor of the car.
1: Maybe he was asphyxiating.
3: No, the motor wasn't running, sir.
0: It's the portrait. The portrait killed him. Just as it did the others.
3: It does seem strange. He came to the garage about an hour ago, carrying the painting in his arms.
1: Well, didn't you help him?
3: He wouldn't let me, sir. He insisted on being alone.
1: That's strange. Look at these marks on his neck. As if he'd been strangled with a fine chain. Or a woman's necklace.
0: What do you mean by that?
1: Nothing. Did you think I was accusing you, Miss Snyder?
0: I don't know.
3: Good heavens, Mr. Flournoy. Look at the portrait.
1: Oh, what's wrong?
3: The necklace, sir. The necklace that was painted on the girl's throat. It's gone.
4: Well, you can breathe a little easier now. Unless you happen to be wearing that girl's necklace. If you are, just write a note to the artist that painted the portrait and he'll answer you from the grave. Honest. He wrote me from the grave the other day. You know what he said? Having a wonderful time. Wish you were here.
5: I suppose you think that's funny.
4: Why, Mary, it must be funny. The dead artist was smiling when he wrote it. Oh, but then he's always smiling. You see, he's a grinning skull. It's quite a story how he got that way. Let me tell you.
5: Now, stop. I don't want to hear any of your morbid stories.
4: But that's the only kind I know.
5: Well, then you listen to me, because I know a story with a happy ending, and it's true, too. It's the story behind that sterling silver medallion that the Lipton people want to send the ladies. It seems that the original of this handsome medallion was given to an American flyer who was rescued by Chinese guerrillas after he'd bailed out over enemy territory. The flyer was told that the Chinese letters on the medallion would identify him and bring him safely through the lines. Well, he did get through. And only then did he learn that the inscription said, "Good luck," in Chinese. Now, there's a story to tell your friends when they're admiring your medallion on its smart black rayon satin ribbon. And to get this Chinese good luck medallion, all you have to do is send 25 cents and the box top from a package of Lipton's, the tea with the brisk flavor. To Lipton Tea, Box 92. That's Box 92 in New York City.
4: Well, let's get back to that there cover girl on the portrait of death. It's 6 months now since she strangled old man Mason with that necklace of hers and put the Indian sign on his late wife. Parker's still around, though. And so is that character Flournoy, who at the moment is disposing of the ill-fated portrait for Mr. Mason's estate.
1: Mr. Davis, I believe you're the only man in the world who wants this painting. And I really can't see why you want it, knowing its history.
6: Mr. Flournoy, that kind of history doesn't mean a thing to me.
1: Oh.
6: May I take it with me now?
1: Oh, certainly. Parker.
7: Yes, sir?
1: Would you be good enough to help Mr. Davis with the painting?
7: If you don't mind, sir, I'd rather not touch it. I haven't seen it since Mr. Mason died, and I don't care to see it now, sir.
1: All right, Parker. I'll help you, Mr. Davis.
6: Thank you very much.
1: It's a very heavy frame, you know. Really too heavy. Why, that's incredible.
7: What is it, Mr. Flournoy? What's wrong?
1: Parker, you say you haven't touched this painting since Mr. Mason died?
7: No, sir.
1: Well, look at it. The girl is wearing her necklace again. Miss Snyder, how do you do? We haven't seen you here at the gallery for some time.
0: What's the meaning of this, Mr. Flournoy?
1: Beg your pardon?
0: Why did you let that painting go without telling me it was for sale?
1: Well, I tried to tell you, Miss Snyder. I called you home several times to let you know about the auction. I was never able to reach you.
0: Didn't you know I was away on a trip?
1: No, I didn't.
0: Why didn't you find out, you stupid fool? Well, how many times have I told you I must have that painting?
1: Well, I'm sorry, Miss Snyder.
0: Never mind. Who is this Mr. Davis? Where does he live and where can I find him?
1: Well, I imagine you'll find him at his home. Here's his card.
0: Give it to me.
1: I don't think you'll gain anything by going up there, Miss
0: You
1: Snyder.
0: Keep out of this, Flournoy. I want that painting. And this time I'm going to get it.
6: I'm very sorry, Miss Snyder, but nothing you can say will persuade me to part with the painting.
0: Mr. Davis, your stubbornness may cost you your life, you know.
6: I'm afraid I'll have to risk it. I'm very anxious to find out exactly how he died. And if he was murdered, I'm going to see that the killer is brought to justice.
0: The killer is the painting, Mr. Davis. And you will find that out very soon, just as the others did.
6: Are you threatening me?
0: I am giving you one more chance to live. One more chance to sell me the portrait at the price you paid for it.
6: If I refuse?
0: If you don't sell it to me now, Mr. Davis, I will buy it after your death.
6: Forgive me for not showing you to the door, Miss Snyder, but I hardly think...
0: Never mind, I'll go myself.
6: No, you don't have to. Parker.
7: Yes, sir?
0: Parker, what are you doing here?
7: Oh, didn't you know, Miss Snyder? I'm Mr. Davis's new butler.
1: Hayden Art Company, Mr. Flournoy speaking.
2: Mr. Flournoy?
1: Yes, this is Mr. Flournoy.
2: You had better come over to Mr. Davis's house right away. And don't tell anyone you're coming.
1: What? Who's this?
2: It's important, Mr. Flournoy. Don't ask a lot of questions. Just come over.
1: But who is this?
2: Don't you know? It's the girl in the portrait.
1: What? You... Hello? Hello? Hello? Hello?
0: Come in, Mr. Flournoy.
1: I thought it was you on the phone. Why didn't you tell me?
0: I didn't want to mention any names. Come in, will you?
1: All right. What's the hurry? What's this all about?
0: I'll tell you in a minute. Does anyone know you came here?
1: No, I don't think so.
0: Good.
1: What are you doing here? And where's Parker and Mr. Davis?
0: Parker's left. He's gone away. I found a note from him on the foyer table there.
1: Well, what about Mr. Davis?
0: He's in the library. Well... Wait a moment. Don't go in there yet. He's dead.
1: Mr. Davis?
0: Yes, Mr. Davis. Horrible, Flournoy. His head has been cut off.
1: What do you mean? What happened?
0: I don't know. I found him lying there on the library floor when I got here. He must have been killed with the axe from that suit of armor, you see. The armor's toppled over and the falling axe must have landed on his neck.
1: You would have to fall from a good height to sever his head, Miss Snyder.
0: Well, the armor was mounted on a pedestal. And you can see for yourself how heavy that axe is.
1: Yes, I see.
0: You don't think I killed him, do you?
1: I don't know. What are you doing here?
0: I received a strange phone call telling me to meet Mr. Davis. When I got here, the door was open and everything was just as you see it.
1: Have you called the police?
0: No, not yet.
1: Why not?
0: I wanted to speak to you first.
1: You wanted to speak to me with a murdered man lying there on the floor?
0: He wasn't murdered. It was an accident. The portrait killed him.
1: I'll let the police decide that.
0: Now, wait a minute, Mr. Flournoy. You are not going to phone the police until you've heard what I have to say.
1: Go on, say it.
0: I called you because I wanted you to help me. I want that portrait before it's passed on to Mr. Davis's heirs.
1: What do you mean?
0: I may never be able to buy it if it becomes part of his estate. But if you tear up his check and take mine, it doesn't have to become part of his estate. It will be mine. Once and for all.

0: Mr. Flannoy.
1: What?
0: Mr. Flannoy.
1: Why, Parker, what are you doing outside Miss Snyder's house?
2: I've been waiting for her, sir. Have you any idea where she is?
1: Why do you want to know?
2: She left a photograph at Mr. Davis's house last night, and I've come to return it.
1: Oh, I'll take it to her, Parker.
2: If you don't mind, sir, I'll return it myself.
1: Is it that important?
2: The photograph is a picture of the woman and a portrait. And if Miss Snyder can explain why she's been carrying it around, we might have an answer to this mystery.
1: You suspect her, don't you, Parker?
2: Not any more than I suspect you.
1: What's that?
2: You've got the portrait in your car, Mr. Flannoy.
1: Yes.
2: Don't try to conceal it. I recognize that frame anywhere.
1: I'm not trying to conceal it. I'm trying to find out what your game is.
2: I have no game.
1: Then why did you leave that note saying you were going away?
2: What note?
1: Oh, don't lie to me, Parker. I saw it myself on the foyer table.
2: You must be mistaken, sir. Today is my day off. I left the house early this morning and I didn't write a note.
1: Well, if you're telling the truth, then I know who did write that note. And I've got to prove it before I can take your word.
2: No, wait a moment, Mr. Flannoy. Where are you going?
1: I'm going into the house for this painting. I'm going to set a trap for Miss Snyder.
2: I'll go with you.
1: What for?
2: To help you carry the painting,
1: why,
2: of course.
1: But you'll spoil everything if you're seen, Parker.
2: Then I won't be seen. I'll hide. What's the matter, Mr. Flannoy? You're not afraid of me, are you?
1: I don't know. Every time this painting has brought misfortune to anyone, you've been alone in the house with the victim. Is that you, Miss Snyder?
3: Yes, where are you, Mr. Flannoy?
1: I'm in your living room, hanging up the painting.
3: I didn't ask you to do that. Take
1: what?
3: It down.
1: Why?
3: Take it down, I say. I don't want it in my living room. I don't want it in this house.
1: Well, I don't understand. Then why did you buy it?
3: Mr. Flannoy, I have been after that portrait for years. And now that I've got it, I'm going to destroy it.
1: You're going to do what?
3: There is a curse on that painting. There really is. You see, I know. Because I'm related to the girl who posed for it.
1: Well, you never told me that.
3: I never saw any reason to. That girl was a sister of my grandmother. And ever since her death, my family has been haunted by that portrait. But now we'll be haunted no longer.
1: But you can't destroy a work of art like this. It isn't fair to people who admire it. It isn't fair.
3: Nobody wants it, Mr. Flannoy. Nobody but me.
1: Oh, but you're mistaken. There is somebody who wants it. Wants it very much.
3: Parker?
1: Oh, no. No, Parker's dead.
3: Dead? How do you know?
1: I know. Because I killed him. Right here in the living room. I'm awfully sorry I didn't have time to dispose of the body, but I'll take care of him before I go.
3: Oh, no, no, Mr. Flannoy. You didn't kill him. You couldn't.
1: I had to. You see, he discovered the painting in the car as I drove up. He would have ruined all our plans.
3: Plans?
1: Yes.
3: Plans? Do you think I'd go through with any plans, knowing what I know now?
1: Well, I'm going through with mine, Miss Snyder. And I dare say I won't be suspected.
3: What are you talking about?
1: Nobody knows you stole this painting from Mr. Davis. Nobody knows but you and Parker. And I can trust Parker to keep the secret.
3: You stay where you are.
1: Don't be afraid. I've become an expert at the art of murder. It is an art, you know. Just as delicate as retouching old portraits, which happens to be a specialty of mine.
3: You killed Davis and Mason and Mrs. Mason.
1: Oh, no, not Mrs. Mason, no. Her death was only a coincidence. But it did give me the idea for the others. You see, I needed a series of deaths to completely destroy the value of that portrait. The legend was already there. All I had to do was help it along.
3: Why?
1: I wanted the painting, Miss Snyder. I wanted it more than anything else in the world. An art dealer's clerk could hardly afford to pay for it.
3: You're insane. You're...
1: Oh, we're all a little bit insane, aren't we?
3: Don't you come near me. Don't.
1: Shut up, you fool. Don't. Shut up. Yeah. The knife is coming. Sure. But if you strangle, don't strangle. You make me miss my mark.
2: You're wrong.
1: You're still, I tell you. You crazy devil, be still. No.
4: portrait from the wall. Frame drew knife into.
3: Now we'll be haunted no longer.
5: Poor old Flournoy, framed by a portrait. Still, it's better than being boiled in oils. But Davis is a guy who really had an interesting death. Yes, that armored axe did a smooth job. And the police might have thought it was purely accidental.
6: That terrible picture. It was always changing around. I guess it wasn't what they call a still life. In fact, I'm surprised there's still life left in any of the people in the story.
5: Well, drown me in a cup of Lipton tea if Mary didn't make a joke.
6: So I did. But now I want to talk about something serious. Because this is a real occasion. A mighty important one, if you ask me. You know, folks, I heard just the other day that this coming Saturday, June 16th, is an anniversary for some people in the United States Army that deserve all the credit we can give them. They're the Quartermaster Corps. They make delivery under fire on all fronts. And they're 170 years old. Yes, think of it. The Quartermaster Corps was created in 1775 by the Continental Congress. You know, I'm a woman, not a businessman or a soldier. But I know what it is to keep every single little thing on hand that's going to be used by a whole army. It's hard enough to get food and matches and things for a family. But when you have to take care of a shopping list that has things on it like 11 million field jackets and 10 million blankets, 100 million pairs of shoes, trucks, and all of the good wholesome foods that keep our men in fighting trim, well, that's a real job. And the men of the Quartermaster Corps not only do all that work, but they do fighting, too. That's why these men are called the Fighting Quartermaster Corps. That certainly is a name to be proud of.
5: Well, it's time to go back to my slab now and swap a few stories in the smoker of the crematorium. Oh, before I leave, this month's Inner Sanctum mystery novel is Lay That Pistol Down by Richard Powell. Yes, and next week's Inner Sanctum story, directed by Hyman Brown and brought to you by Lipton Tea and Lipton Soup, next week's story is just your meat. That is, if you like human meat. It's about a man who's been dead for 6 years. So, of course, his wife doesn't recognize him when he comes home. In fact, nobody recognizes him. So he goes around killing people to refresh their memory. I guess he figures that if they can't remember him, they might just as well remember nothing. Now it's really time to close the squeaking door, so good night. Pleasant

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0: Tonight, we escape to a gigantic rocket ship, about to be shocked into space on man's first voyage to Mars, as Ray Bradbury tells it in his famous science fiction story, Mars is Heaven.
1: The project is magnificent, overwhelming and tremendous. We return you now to the scene of the takeoff in the desert of New Mexico. Go ahead, New Mexico.
2: Thank you, London. This is Stuart Novins back in New Mexico. I'm standing here on the great steel observation platform overlooking the takeoff stand. As the moment for departure draws nearer, the whole area has been flooded with artificial light. It bathes a spaceship in a kind of silver luminescence, and surrounding it, engulfing it, this subdued hysteria of hundreds of thousands of people come to see the start of this incredible voyage of 18 men in the rocket ship, the Venture. It's standing there pointing upward, pointing toward the heavens, and in a few minutes it will bloom out into great flowers of heat and color, shocked into space on man's first voyage to Mars. As you know, ladies and gentlemen, prayers are being said for these 18 men and their ship, the first men, the first ship to dare the voyage to another planet. Prayers are being said by every creed in mosques and churches and synagogues the world over. We take you now to the Basilica of St. Paul's in Rome.

This is New Mexico again. We're sorry to cut in, but that roar you're hearing, the roar of the crowd, it's the moment we've been waiting for. I can see the crew of the Venture walking up the catwalk that leads to the spaceship. The men are entering, and now the escape hatch is closed. Now the men are in the ship. This silence, this great, awful silence of the crowd, it's the voiceless prayer that's in every heart. They're about ready now. Some lights from the ship just blinked on and off. It's a signal. In just a few seconds, a few more. Stand by. Stand by. They're gone. The Venture. It's out of sight.

0: 12 hours out from Earth. While navigating supertensioned atmospheric forces, port shield generator broke down, replaced by boosted. Yes?
1: Lieutenant Lustig reporting, sir.
0: Come in, Pete.
2: Have the report on the trajectory, sir?
0: I'll put it on my desk. Pete?
2: Yes, sir.
0: How do you feel?
2: Feel? Why, just wonderful, sir. Sitting up there in the observation turret, I don't know just how to say it. The sights, I mean. Moon so close and Earth looking like... And Mars, sir. Sir, do you really think we'll make it?
0: Who is it?
3: Dr. Hexon, Captain. May I come in?
0: Sure, Sam.
3: You weren't asleep, were you, John?
0: No, Sam. Just sitting here thinking.
3: Well, don't think about it too much. Sleep instead. You need all the sleep you can get.
0: Who sleeps? Who sleeps and has no way of knowing what's waiting for him? Look at it through the porthole, Sam. Mars. How would you describe it, that glittering blob of red?
3: That's good enough.
0: Will it consume us? Spew out dust out into space? Maybe it's the Elysian fields, all charm and sweetness and moonlight shining on the restless dead. Which will it be, Sam?
3: I don't know. All I know is that they told me I was an expert in space medicine. At Randolph Field on a plot of ground called Texas, they told me that. That's all I know.
0: What are you doing up? You're supposed to be in the sack.
3: Well, I'll tell you, Captain. Sometimes a man can't sleep. That happens to me sometimes. So I just wander through the ship, check on the boys, see that they're tucked in properly.
0: That's what you were doing with me, huh?
3: No.
0: What made them do it, Sam? What made them volunteer?
3: Man keeps looking for something. There are no new frontiers now, only new worlds. And there'll always be men who want to conquer them.
0: Log entry, U.S. rocket ship Venture. 78 hours out from Earth. Approaching gravitational field of Mars. Atmospheric conditions similar to Earth's. Log entry, U.S. rocket ship Venture. 79 hours out from Earth. Have this moment landed on Mars at 1700 hours. We made it. Chemical analysis indicated on ship's instrument shows air to be breathable and will sustain human life. Gravity comparable with that of Earth's.
3: Ready, John?
0: Yes. How are the men in sick bay, Sam?
3: Happy? They're all right, John. You ready?
0: First one thing. Captain to crew, your attention. We have landed on Mars. No man is to leave this ship under penalty of court-martial. Dr. Hingston and I will make a brief reconnaissance. Crew will proceed with repair of ship's hull. As you know, our ship is armed against any possible aggression. I can't impress it upon you too strongly. No man will leave this ship until Dr. Hingston and I ascertain that we are not in a hostile world. That is all. Let's go, Sam.
3: You first, Captain. It's your honor. You, the first man from Earth to walk on Mars.
0: This grass. It's a well-kept lawn.
3: John, look over there. A house. A Victorian house. 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
0: I don't believe it. 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Sam, this isn't Mars. 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
1: What did I say, Sam? Somewhere back there in space? That Mars was the Elysian Fields, all sweetness and charm.
2: No, John, it isn't that. It's what you see. A world like ours on Earth.
1: And this?
2: A small town with good air in it. A small town like the one I was born in. Same smell of flowers, the same sounds.
1: You think that the civilizations of two planets can progress at the same rate, develop in the same way?
2: I do now.
1: Well, I don't. Well, look at that house. A Victorian house on Mars? You expect me to believe that? A house with lace curtained windows, with port swings, with something that sounds like a piano and probably is a piano, playing beautiful Ohio. You believe all that?
2: I believe it. I admit it's strange, but I believe it.
1: Strange nuts. It's impossible. We're going back to the ship.
2: Wait, Jones. It could be. It could be that there are similar patterns of thought, movement, civilization on every planet in our system. Maybe we're on the threshold of the great psychological and metaphysical discovery of our time. Maybe we...
1: Well, go on, Sam.
2: Maybe this proves the existence of God.
1: Not everyone needs proof.
2: I don't. But how else can you explain all this? John, it fills me with terror and joy. I don't know whether to laugh or cry.
1: I admit it looks peaceful and cool. Pretty much like Council Bluffs, where I was born. That was a good, quiet place, Council Bluffs, Iowa.
3: Do you see that, Sam? Do you hear it?
2: I see it and hear it. It's there. A horse and carriage going down the street.
1: Suppose that by accident or something, we landed on a planet in space in another time. Suppose that this is Earth, 30 or 50 years ago. Maybe we got lost in the dimensions. What do you think, Sam?
2: So much like my hometown. That house. That room up there with the beaded lamp near the window. When I was a kid, I used to sleep and do my lessons in a room just like that. I'd lie there in the night, and I'd be awake, and I could hear the freight trains across the river, and... John, do you hear that?
1: I hear. Let's go.
2: Where?
1: We're going up to that house and ask questions. Where else? Come on.
4: Yes, can I help you?
1: I beg your pardon, but we want...
4: If you're selling something, I'm much too busy and I haven't time. We're all at supper.
1: Oh, wait, don't go. What town is this?
4: What do you mean, what town is this? How could you be in a town and not know what town it was?
1: Oh, I beg your pardon, but we're strangers here. We're from Earth. And we want to know how this town got here, how you got here.
4: Are you census taker?
1: No.
4: Do you want, then?
1: How long has this town been here?
4: It was built in 1868. Is this a game?
1: Oh, no, not a game. Try to understand. We're from Earth.
4: From where?
1: From Earth.
4: Where's that?
1: The Earth? What?
4: Out of the ground, you mean?
1: Oh, no, from the planet Earth. Come out on the porch, please, and I'll show you.
4: No, I won't come out there. Your You're evidently quite mad from the sun.
2: Let me try, John. We came in a flying ship across space among the stars. We came from the third planet from the sun, Earth, to this planet, which is Mars. Now, do you understand?
4: You're touched from the sun, too. Go away now before I call my husband from his supper. He'll beat you up. That's what he'll do.
3: But this is Mars, isn't it?
4: This is Green Lake, Ohio, on the continent of America, surrounded by the Pacific and Atlantic Oceans on a place called the World, or sometimes the Earth. Go away now. Go away.
1: Let's take a walk, Sam.
2: Yeah.
1: Sam?
2: Yeah?
1: There's something going on here. Something we don't understand. I want you to go back to the ship. If anything out of the way happens, lift the ship and get out.
2: But, John...
1: That's an order, Sam.
2: All right, if it's an order. John, look. Look at that woman walking toward us.
1: What about her?
2: Well, she looks like...
5: Sam! Oh, Sam, you look fine, so grown up. Sam, don't you know me? It's your grandma, your old grandma.
2: Grandmother?
5: What's wrong, Sam? This is a happy meeting. And who is this friend of yours?
2: This is Captain John Black. John, this is my grandmother.
1: Grandmother?
2: So help me. So help me, John, this is my grandmother. She's dead. Died 30 years ago. But this is my grandmother.
5: Well, there's no sense standing here on the street. You just come along to my house. We've so much to talk about. You too, Captain. And your friend of my grandson's is mine, too. Now, don't stand there with your mouths open. Come on. Here, Sam, have some more iced tea. Would you like some more, too, Captain?
1: Oh, thank you. I would.
5: Well, here's to our health.
2: Health? How long have you been here, Grandmother?
5: Ever since I died.
2: What?
5: Don't look like that. I said ever since I died, 30 years ago.
1: Sam.
5: Who are we to question what happens? What's living, anyway? All I know is I'm alive again and no questions asked. Here, Captain, feel. Go ahead, feel my arm. Solid, isn't it? You hear my voice, don't you? You hear it, don't you, Captain?
1: Yes, I hear it.
2: Grandmother...
5: Well, then why go around questioning?
2: Well, it's just that we... I never thought I'd see you again, Grandmother.
1: Mrs. Hingston...
5: Yes, some more iced tea, Captain.
1: Oh, no. I just want to ask you a question. Mrs. Hingston, is Mars heaven?
5: Nonsense, no. It's a world, and we get a second chance. It's like another Earth. How do we know there wasn't one before Earth?
2: That's a good question, John.
1: Well, maybe we better get back to the ship, Sam. It's been nice, Mrs. Hingston. Thanks for the drink.
5: You'll be back, of course. For supper, I mean. We're having fried chicken and mashed potatoes.
1: Wait a minute. What's that? Excuse me, Mrs. Hingston.
6: Sam? Sam, come here.
2: Hey, well, what do you know, John? A parade with a brass band.
1: But the crew, my crew marching behind the band with all those people.
2: But they're heroes. These people are welcoming them as heroes.
1: The abandoned ship. They had orders. I'll court-martial every one of them.
2: Oh, John, listen to me. They found all relatives and friends just like I have.
1: They have their orders.
2: What would you have done?
1: Obeyed orders. I...
2: What's the matter?
1: Sam, I don't believe it. It's impossible.
7: John, they said I would find you here.
1: Phyllis.
7: Of course, darling.
1: Phyllis.
7: Of course. Who did you think it was?
1: This is Phyllis, Sam. My... 10 years ago. After that, I never got married.
7: We're waiting for you. Your mother and father.
1: They're alive?
7: Waiting for you. At your old house. On Maple Avenue.
1: You heard that, Sam, didn't you? This is Phyllis talking. And she said mother and dad... And the house...
2: You understand it now. The crew. Same thing has happened to them.
1: Yes. When I open my eyes, it'll all be gone. Phyllis will be gone.
7: Open them, John.
1: Phyllis.
8: Phyllis.
7: Oh, my darling. My darling.

0: It's good to see you children dancing together again. Your mother would have enjoyed it so much, John.
1: I must have worn her out with all my questions.
0: Don't worry about it, son. She'll get a good rest tonight. Then in the morning, the days after, we have so much time now, son. We'll all be together. You and Phyllis, your mother and I. So much time.
1: Yes, yes.
2: Don't go away from me, John. Hold me closer. Oh, I've dreamed so long of dancing with you.
3: But I...
2: No. No more questions. Just accept it. That your mother and father were once dead and are now alive. That I was killed. 10 years ago, I was killed in a horrible accident. And now... Now I'm alive and in your arms. Oh, tight, John. Hold me tight.

0: Well, I think I'll run along to bed now. You children won't forget to turn out the lights. Well, you know what to do. Good night, Phyllis.
1: Good night, Father Black.
0: Good night, son.
2: Good night, Dad.

0: Shall we go out on the back porch, John? Like we used to long ago. Come with me, John. Here. Let's sit here on the steps. Remember that grape arbor? You built it. Oh, I remember you hit your thumb with a hammer, and I cried. You're very silent, John. Is anything wrong?
1: Phyllis, I've just had a crazy notion. Suppose this were Mars.
0: But it isn't.
1: Humor me, Phyllis. Suppose it were Mars, and the Martians saw our ship coming and saw us inside our ship and hated us, and they wanted to destroy us, but in a very clever way.
0: Yes?
1: Well, what would be the best weapon a Martian could use against us with our atomic bombs, our hydrogen...
0: John...
1: No, let me finish. The hypothesis is interesting. The Martians would use telepathy, hypnosis, memory, imagination.
0: Oh, John, don't question us anymore. No more.
1: Look, suppose this town is some other shape, a Martian shape. But by playing on my memory and my desires and my wants, they've made it what I've wanted it to be.
0: Yes.
1: I suppose my mother and father weren't that at all. But two Martians, incredibly brilliant, keeping me under this dreaming hypnosis, as other Martians have done it to my men. To Sam.
0: But me. You've had your arms around me. You've kissed me. We shared old secrets. Was that a Martian hypnosis, John?
1: Phyllis.
0: Yes, what is it, John? Where are you going?
1: I've got to talk to Sam. I've got to find out what he thinks now that he's alone with his grandmother.
0: Stay here with me, John.
1: Well, I've got to talk to Sam. Maybe he's beginning to wonder, too.
0: You're not going anywhere, John.
1: Phyllis! Hey,
2: Phyllis, no! You're not Phyllis! I was right! You're not...
3: Fellow Martians, this is a great day for Mars, a day of great rejoicing. As number one of Quadrant 327B of Sector Q, it is my proud privilege to read to you this message from the Planetary All-High. It says, congratulations on your splendid work in meeting the barbarian invaders and atomizing them. You have proven the complete efficiency of Plan A. And hereafter, mass hypnosis will become standard operating procedure in repelling any further invasion from outer space, be they sub-Martian, from Earth, or any other creature from any other planet. Well done. I can add little to this unstinted praise from the All High. But I would like to point out to you that what you have accomplished could not have been done had it not been for our space heroes who have risked so much and often given all in recent years to keep the planet Earth under close surveillance. This surveillance, as you know, has been accomplished by our space patrols, known to Earthmen as flying saucers. Ah, they were courageous, these Earth creatures, to brave space in that crude ship. But they were inferior beings, and therefore they had to be atomized. Their extinction was necessary to ensure our way of life. Yet perhaps, since this has been your first encounter with creatures from outer space, you whose glorious victory this has been, may want to say something. Is there anyone who wants to say something? You?
4: Yes. It was a very interesting experience. He said his name was John Black. He was a nice young being. Nice. He thought I was his father, whatever that is. I guess that's all I want to say.
3: And you?
5: No, I don't think so. Well, I thought of something, but I forgot.
3: I see. And you?
6: 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What's heaven?
3: I don't know. Now for the business at hand. The ship they came in. The destruction of it. Disintegrator squad.
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3: Proceed.
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0: 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And tonight has presented Mars is Heaven by Ray Bradbury. Adapted for radio by Morton Fine and David Friedkin. Featured in the cast were Jeff Corey as Captain Black, Florence Bates as the grandmother, Bill Johnstone as Dr. Hinkston, Walter Catlett as number one of Mars, Elizabeth Root as Phyllis, Paul Frees as Peter Lustig, Ian Wolfe as the father, and Stuart Novins, who played himself. Also heard were Ruth Parrott and Ben Wright. Special music arranged and played by Ivan Dittmars. Next week.
1: You're standing on the floor of the ocean, pronging up a fortune in sponges. 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
0: Next week at this time, the Richfield Oil Corporation of New York invites you to escape with an exciting story about sponge fishers in the Gulf of Mexico, as John and Gwen Bagney tell it in The Big Sponge. 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

0: Come in. Welcome. I'm E.G. Marshall. Welcome to the terrifying world of your own imagination. One day, a young man named Otis Manley Carter stood before a great work of art in the Metropolitan Museum in New York. It was a portrait so beautiful that it brought tears to his eyes. And Otis Manley Carter whispered, "My soul, to be able to paint like that." It was an idle remark, spoken without thinking, on the spur of the moment. How was Otis Manley Carter to know that someone might be listening?
1: Where'd you learn how to paint, Otis?
2: At the Fine Arts Institute.
1: No. I spoke to Professor DeMarco. They flunked you. You didn't show him any ability at all. Where'd you learn how to paint?
2: Oh, come on, Bert. I was born with it. It just comes naturally. I've been painting all my life.
1: But you're over 30. How come there are no paintings of yours more than 2 or 3 years old? Where did you learn how to paint, Otis?
2: Bert, what are you driving at?
1: Answer this, Otis. How come all the people whose pictures you painted are dead?
2: I don't...
1: Where'd you learn how to paint, Otis?
0: Our mystery drama, A Portrait of Death, was written especially for the Mystery Theater by Sam Dan and stars Nat Pullen. 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I'll be back shortly with Act One.
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5: I'm going to rent this apartment, but now the landlord wants a deposit equal to 2 months' rent to cover damage. I wonder if there's anything I should do to protect myself.
6: Mac,
5: who are you?
6: I'm the man from the Better Business Bureau. You know, deposits are usual, but before you move into that apartment, go through it thoroughly and list any and all damage. Now prepare this list in duplicate and have your landlord sign both copies. And before you sign that lease, find out what sort of repairs you will be responsible for and which would be paid by the landlord.
5: Then, when you move, this list helps to solve the mystery of who's to pay for what, right?
6: Right.

0: At the age of 30, Otis Manley Carter was hailed as the world's foremost living artist. He towered above his contemporaries. To describe his work, one had to compare it with the great masters of the past. No one, but no one, painting today could breathe life into a portrait to match Otis Manley Carter. And yet, just 1 week before his 31st birthday, Otis made the announcement that would stun the civilized world. He was finished with art. Never again would his brush touch paint to canvas. He would neither amplify his statement nor answer questions. He simply disappeared, and only two people in all the world knew the reason why. One, of course, was Otis himself. The other was a detective on the New York City police force, Sergeant Bert Dennison.
1: Bert, what are you doing?
2: Just having a cup of coffee.
1: We'll be late.
2: Late? All I gotta do is put on my jacket, and that takes all of 15 seconds.
1: Oh, I'm just so nervous.
2: Why?
1: Why? Do you know who's gonna be there tonight?
2: Well, sure.
1: The governor, the mayor, celebrities, the news media, the critics.
2: Lucy, I'm impressed.
1: After all, the showing of a new portrait by Otis Manley Carter has the same impact as the World Series or a Super Bowl or a heavyweight champion's fight.
2: Well, if you put brown sugar in coffee, do you save calories?
1: Do you realize, Bert, that you and I are going to be sharing the spotlight with Otis?
2: Well, you will, that's for sure.
1: Oh, Bert, what does he see in me?
2: Oh, come on, honey.
1: No, I mean it.
2: Well, let's see. You're pretty.
1: Well, I'm not beautiful.
2: And you're smart.
1: But I'm not brilliant.
2: What can I tell you? He's an artist. All artists are crazy.
1: But the most fascinating women in the world are ready to throw themselves at his feet.
2: Sis, you're pretty fascinating yourself.
1: Thanks to you, Bert.
2: Thanks to me?
1: You sent me through college, and there were the trips to Europe.
2: Well, I had to shape you up before I could marry you off. And it looks like you got yourself a grand prize, the great Otis Manley Carter.
1: Oh, Bert, I want you to like him.
2: Oh, I like him. I like
1: him. He's so sweet, so kind.
2: Except.
1: Except? What do you mean, except?
2: Well, except every time he paints somebody's picture, it seems to me that person dies.
1: What are you talking about?
2: Now, tonight's portrait, that actress, Lila Beaumont. She just died suddenly, didn't she?
1: But what does that have to do with...
2: And in the last 5 years, he painted four other women. Not one of those women is alive today. Did you know that?
1: No, I didn't know that. May I ask you how you knew that?
2: I checked Mr. Otis Carter out. World famous artist or not, I ran him through the ringer.
1: Do you mean you actually investigated Otis?
2: Do you think I'd let you marry him if I didn't?
1: Honestly, I don't know anyone who lives his job 24 hours a day. You never forget you're a policeman.
2: I'm supposed to be on duty 24 hours a day, otherwise I'm cheating the taxpayers.
1: Well, what are you trying to imply about Otis?
2: Nothing. Nothing at all. Just an observation. Idle observation.
1: Oh, Otis, darling. You're having a triumph. It's a fantastic success.
3: Well, what did you think of the painting, Bert?
2: It's a good picture.
1: Oh, listen to him, a good picture. Is that all you can say?
2: Well, it's certainly lifelike, I'll say that.
3: Oh, thank you, Bert.
4: Good evening, Otis.
3: Professor DeMarco.
4: May I offer my congratulations?
3: I'm honored, Professor, honored. May I present my fiancée and my prospective brother-in-law, Miss Lucy Dennison, Detective Sergeant Dennison, Professor DeMarco of the Fine Arts Institute.
4: How do you do?
1: Glad
2: to meet you.
4: Otis, once again, you force me to eat crow.
3: Oh, come on, Professor, please.
4: No, I was wrong about you, Otis. Wrong. And I don't care who knows it.
3: Yeah, but the truth is, Professor DeMarco, you taught me everything I know.
4: The truth is, you didn't start to paint until after you left me. Congratulations, Otis, on a double triumph this evening. Your painting and your fiancée. It is a magnificent work of art.
1: Thank you, sir.
4: Now, if you'll excuse me, Sergeant Dennison, Lucy.
2: Yes, sir.
3: Well, he never got over it. And I don't think he ever will. He said I'd never amount to anything.
1: Oh, but you're not serious, darling. How could anyone who knows anything about art...
3: Oh, there's Eric von Heiden. Oh,
1: the one who's doing the new book about
3: him? Come on, darling. I'll introduce you.
2: Give me a rain check. I feel the need for a little refreshment.
4: Excuse me, sir. I hope I didn't spill that on... Sergeant...
2: Dennison, sir.
4: Of course.
2: You know, Professor DeMarco, I've been watching you.
4: What? That sounds ominous. Why would a police detective be watching me?
2: Because I'm curious.
4: About what?
2: About the look on your face.
4: What about the look on my face?
2: It's the only look of its kind in the house.
4: How do you mean that?
2: Well, analyze all the faces around you. What do you see? Excitement, boredom, happiness, anxiety.
4: And what's my look?
2: I would say puzzlement. Actually, you look completely confused.
4: I suppose I am. I still can't understand what happened. Otis was my student at the Institute.
2: And you said he'd never amount to anything.
4: I did. And you can see how it's come back to haunt me. Believe me, he had absolutely no concept whatever of the elementary principles of art. He had no feeling for line, for color, for form. I recommended he be dropped from the school.
2: You not only go out on a limb, you bring your own saw.
4: Well, 6 months later, he astounded the entire world with his portrait of that alderman's wife.
2: Mm-hmm.
4: The first of the Otis Manley Carter famous portraits.
2: How do you account for that?
4: Well, at first, I refused to believe he could paint like that.
2: And maybe he doesn't. Maybe it's all done with mirrors.
4: No. There are no mirrors, no tricks. I went up to his studio. He paints. But where did he learn? How did he learn? From whom?
2: There must be an answer.
4: Naturally.
2: But can you even speculate?
4: He probably sold his soul to the devil.
2: You realize that isn't an answer?
4: Of course. But it's the only one I can think of at the moment.
3: Come in.
2: Hello there, Otis. Hope I'm not disturbing you.
3: No, I was about to take a break. Coffee?
2: Oh, sure. That was quite a bash last night, huh?
3: Necessary evil.
2: You seem to enjoy it.
3: But that's why it's an evil. It turns your head and wastes your time and keeps you from doing your job. Which, for me, is to paint.
2: Where did you learn to paint, Otis?
3: At the Fine Arts Institute. Do you take sugar?
2: Yeah, one lump, thanks.
3: Okay.
2: I don't think you learned how to paint at the Institute, Otis.
3: Milk?
2: Yeah, sure.
3: All righty.
2: Professor DeMarco and I had a long talk about you last night. He thought you were a lost cause.
3: Well, he did. And I suppose I was for a while.
2: So, how did the ugly duckling turn into a swan?
3: Well, some people are slow learners.
2: DeMarco claims you just didn't have it.
3: No, he was wrong. I always had it, but it was only in my mind. I was showing him nothing but meaningless blobs and dabs. They had to drop me from the school.
2: Mm-hmm. Where did you study after that?
3: Oh, nowhere. I just went to the museum every day.
2: That's all?
3: That's all. And then... one morning I was looking at some of the old masters, just worshiping at the shrine, as it were, and wishing and hoping and praying that one day I too could... Well, the most remarkable thing happened.
2: Yes?
3: Well, suddenly everything that Professor DeMarco had ever tried to teach me just began to make sense. No, it was more than that. It all became a part of the way I feel and the way I think and the way I see. I was trembling all over.
2: What did you do?
3: I went home, picked up my brushes, and from that day on... I was a painter.
2: Just like that.
3: Well, in psychology, there is such a thing as the delayed reaction.
2: Yeah, yeah, I know.
3: Bert, Lucy and I want you to join us for dinner tonight, hmm?
2: I never refuse an invitation to dinner.
3: Oh.
2: Otis.
3: Hmm?
2: Your latest portrait of Lila Beaumont.
3: Poor Lila. She never really saw it. She died the day it was finished.
2: What did she die of?
3: I don't know, Bert. I don't think anybody does.
4: Sergeant, I wasn't her regular physician.
2: Who was, Doctor?
4: I don't think she had one. She seemed to be one of those fortunate, healthy people who never needed medicine.
2: Mm-hmm. Where did she die, Dr. Caswell?
4: In Mr. Carter's studio, since my office is just next door.
2: Was she alive when you got there?
4: Just barely. She seemed to show all the signs of utter exhaustion. So that's what I wrote on the death certificate. Afterward, I thought about it, and I asked for an autopsy.
2: Why?
4: I simply couldn't believe it.
2: Well, what did the autopsy reveal?
4: Nothing. I was right in the first place. But I still don't believe it.
2: Again, why?
4: Well, how could she change so radically in such a short time?
2: What do you mean by change?
4: Have you seen the portrait Carter painted of her?
2: Yes, uh-huh.
4: It's just brimming with robust good health. It's exactly how she looked. Just about 2 months before she died, I saw her get out of the cab that first time she came to Carter's studio.
2: And?
4: 2 months later, I was shocked.
2: Why?
4: As I said, I'd never witnessed such a rapid decline. She was losing a lot of weight. Her color was gone. She looked so tired.
2: What did you think was happening?
4: I didn't know what to think. I decided to speak to Otis. After all, I knew him when he was just a starving young artist. One morning, I walked up to his studio.
3: What can I do for you, Doctor?
4: Busy, Otis?
3: Well, Lila Beaumont will be here any minute.
4: Well, that's what I want to talk to you about. Is she under medical care?
3: Well, why? Well, why should she be?
4: Can't you see why?
3: Well, what are you talking about?
4: Otis, she looks terrible.
3: Oh, she looks great.
4: She's becoming dangerously thin. She has no color.
3: Are you serious?
4: Are you serious, Otis?
3: Well, I don't understand what you're trying to say.
4: You mean you can't see anything wrong with Lila Beaumont?
3: She looks better than ever. Ah, good morning, Lila.
5: Hello, Otis.
3: Well, you're looking just sensational, as usual. Lila, I'd like you to meet Dr. Caswell.
4: How do you do?
5: Oh, Otis, I'm so tired this morning. Could I have a cup of coffee?
3: Well, coming up, I just have to heat it.
4: Miss Beaumont, I hope you're seeing a doctor.
5: Oh, why?
4: Look in the mirror.
5: You're very perceptive, Dr. Caswell.
4: Perceptive? It's obvious. For one thing, you're losing your looks.
5: Oh, yes.
4: Your looks are your livelihood. Shouldn't you want to do something about it?
5: What can I do? There's a man, and he no longer loves me.
4: But a doctor could prevent this ravaging.
5: There's no way a doctor can help me.
4: But you need special treatment. I would say, Miss Beaumont, that right now you should be in a hospital.
5: Oh, you may be right, Doctor. I don't care anymore.
2: Is that the reason she died, Dr. Caswell? Because some guy gave her the gate?
4: They say you can die of a broken heart.
2: What do you say?
4: Well, I just can't see a vital and perfectly healthy woman like Lila Beaumont simply withering away in so short a time.
2: But if her appearance had changed so drastically, how come Otis didn't see it?
4: You'll have to ask Otis.
2: You still haven't told me, Dr. Caswell. What did she die of?
4: But I did tell you. I don't know. Nobody knows.
0: Well, what did she die of? And what, if anything, can it have to do with Otis Manley Carter? Detective Sergeant Dennison has a nagging, indefinable feeling. That's just the trouble. In most of the murder cases Bert has solved, the solution always began with a nagging, indefinable feeling. We'll see where this feeling leads when I return shortly with Act Two.
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6: Hi.
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6: Nuclear research?
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6: Hey, wow. 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
8: Yeah.
6: And so young. 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

0: Sergeant Bert Dennison has always been an intuitive detective. He trusted his instincts. He played his hunches. He followed his theories wherever they led him, usually to the right answer. But this time, he has absolutely no idea of how to arrive at the answer. As a matter of fact, at this point, he can't even formulate the question.
1: You really should skip dessert, Bert.
2: I'll only have one helping.
3: Well, do you want to tell him, Lucy?
1: No, darling, I think you should be the one.
2: Somebody's supposed to tell me something? I hope the wedding hasn't been canceled.
3: Oh, no, Bert. Sunday, right on schedule.
1: Otis has something to say to you, Bert.
3: We have a wedding gift for you, Bert.
2: Me? Why? I'm not getting married.
3: Well, that's why you need a gift. Now, on Sunday, Lucy is leaving your house forever. That sounds kind of stuffy, doesn't
2: it?
1: Keep going, darling. You're doing fine.
3: And so, therefore, to make sure you never forget what she looks like...
2: How can I forget what she looks
1: Bert,
2: like?
1: Bert, don't interrupt.
3: We decided that I would paint a portrait of Lucy and present it to you.
1: Isn't that wonderful? Can you imagine that you're going to own an original Otis Manley costume?
2: Yeah, but...
1: Well, what is it?
2: Well, these things are... valuable. You just can't afford it.
3: $1 million couldn't buy all the wonderful things you did for your sister, and I'm grateful.
1: Bert, what's on your mind?
2: Well, isn't it bad luck for an artist to paint a picture of his own wife?
3: Oh, now, where did you ever hear that? They all did it.
1: Bert, something is bothering you.
2: Well, I might as well say it. I don't want to hurt your feelings, but I couldn't accept the gift.
1: Bert!
3: Why?
2: I just can't explain it. Otis, you want to give me a gift I'd really like?
3: Of course.
2: Well, just promise me you'll never paint a picture of Lucy. Never.
1: Now, what kind of nonsense...
2: I'm asking him, Lucy. What about it, Otis?
3: Well, one of the reasons I'm marrying her is so that I can always have her near me, so that I can... always capture those fantastic expressions and moods.
1: Oh, really? I thought you fell in love with my mind.
3: I did. It's your mind that gives animation and meaning.
2: What about it, Otis?
3: I wish you'd tell me why.
2: I wish I could. But I don't think I can. How about it, Otis? Will you promise?
3: All right, Bert. I promise.
4: Homicide, Lieutenant Callahan. Oh, nothing, dear. Just sitting around. Nobody, just Bert Dennison. Oh, no. He used to be a million laughs. He isn't anymore. Just stares into space all day. That's all. All right, I'll tell him. You ought to get married, Bert. What's a little zing in your life? And now that your sister's gone, you've got no excuse.
2: Why don't you get off my back?
4: Jenny was downtown this morning. She told me she ran into your sister.
2: I'll even buy you...

0: Bank. What are you talking about?
1: Jimmy said Lucy didn't look too good.
0: She what?
1: Hey, Bert, where are you going?
2: Bert!
0: Yes, it's Bert. You never told me you were back.
2: Oh, we meant to. We just got in this morning and we haven't even unpacked.
0: Of course not. How could you unpack when you never packed in the first place? All your clothes are in the closet. Bags are up on the shelf. You didn't go anywhere, did you?
2: Oh,
0: I want you to call a doctor.
2: What?
0: It's Dr. Caswell. He's just next door.
2: Well, why do I need a doctor?
0: You look terrible.
2: Oh, well,
0: you lost about 5 pounds. There's no color in your face.
2: Oh, it's absolutely true. I lost 5 pounds because I'm on a diet. And if there's no color in my face, it's because I don't have my makeup on.
0: You sound tired.
2: Well, we were up late last night.
0: Why did you want me to think you were in Mexico?
2: Bert, you and I, we've been very close. We've shared a home. You've practically raised
0: me. Never mind all that. What are you leading up to?
2: Well, we'd see each other every day and talk to each other and actually have no lives away from each other.
0: I wasn't aware of that.
2: So, I thought that since I'm a married woman now, we just have to get used to a different kind of relationship.
0: Uh-huh. You can tell when I'm lying. I can tell when you're lying. Otis broke his promise, didn't he?
2: What promise?
0: His promise never to paint your picture.
2: Well, how can you say that?
0: Why don't I ask him?
2: You can't ask him. He isn't home.
0: All right, I'll wait.
2: But he may be gone all day.
3: Who rang the bell just before? Oh. Hi, Bert. How are you?
0: I'm just fine. Just fine. You've been painting, I see. Anyone I know?
3: Well, I haven't been painting exactly. I've been cleaning brushes, things like that. You know, chores.
0: Why don't we go inside and see?
2: Bert! Bert! If you walk into that studio, I'll never talk to you again as long as I live.
0: If I don't walk into that studio, you'll be dead in a month.
2: Bert! Oh, Bert, we wanted so much for you to have a portrait of me.
0: Yeah, so I see.
2: No, not yet. You don't see. It's nowhere near finished, but you can just sense what it's going to be like.
3: Bert, it's going to be my finest work because it's for you.
2: Oh, darling, don't be unreasonable.
0: You can't finish that painting, Otis.
3: Tell me why. Why?
0: Otis. For some reason, you kill the people you paint.
2: What?
0: Don't
2: Bert.
0: Interrupt me. It's not easy to say this. And I can imagine what it must sound like, but Otis, you've painted the portraits of 5 women. Every one of them is dead.
3: But there's nothing to
0: each
3: do with
0: each one died on the day you finished the portrait.
2: Bert, have you any idea what you're saying?
0: I know what I'm saying. And it gets worse. But it's true.
3: What's true?
0: Otis, the truth is you're not a painter.
2: How can you
0: Please,
2: say
0: Please, this isn't easy, sis. Just thank God that we're 3 people who love each other and can solve our problem together.
3: Bert, how can you say I'm not an artist?
0: DeMarco said you had absolutely no talent.
2: DeMarco? He's a jealous old fraud.
0: But he's right. When you came to him, you had absolutely no ability, no talent.
3: How do you account for the fact that I create
0: so many paint, Otis?
2: Bert.
0: Hear me out, please. Somehow, and I don't even think you're aware of it, you have the ability to drain the life out of your subject and project it onto the canvas. Well?
3: I just don't understand what you're saying.
0: You're not aware of it. You didn't notice that Lila Beaumont was actually dying before your eyes, just as the others did before her.
2: Bert, tell me this is a joke.
0: No, it isn't a joke. Look at Lucy, Otis. She doesn't look ill.
3: I honestly can't see anything wrong.
0: Lucy, look in the mirror. Look. And then tell me there's nothing wrong with you.
2: I don't have to look. I know.
0: Then what I have been saying,
2: it's just that, well, I've been worried.
0: About what?
2: About Otis.
3: Darling, why?
2: Oh, I'm afraid one day you'll get tired of me.
3: Lucy.
2: There's so many women who are after you.
3: But you're the only woman I want. You know that.
2: Yes, I know. But sometimes I can't sleep at night, and that's the reason that I'm not looking my best.
0: No, no. The painting's the reason. And Otis, you must promise to destroy that.

0: painting.
1: I can't do that.
0: Then I will.
1: Bert, put down that knife.
0: Take your hand off me, Otis.
2: Bert, don't hit him.
1: I won't let you destroy my painting.
0: And I won't let you kill my sister.
2: Otis! Otis! Oh. Bert! Stop that!
1: Otis, stop him!
0: That takes care of
2: that. Bert, you're crazy.
0: Get up, Otis. I didn't hit you that hard.
1: Look at what you did to my painting. Do you know what you've done?
0: Yes, I destroyed the canvas. And look. Look at your wife. Look at yourself, Lucy. Your color is back.
2: Bert, you're a fool. If my color is back, it's because I'm furious.
0: No, no. You've got your old vitality and strength. You'll be all right now, Lucy.
2: Bert!
0: There's really nothing we can talk about. I did what I had to do. And now let's forget it. Except for one thing, Otis. Promise me, your word of honor, that you'll never try to paint Lucy's portrait again.
1: But I can't promise.
0: I'll put it this way, Otis. If you ever try to paint her portrait, I'll kill you.

0: Hi, Bert.
1: Callahan?
0: Thought I'd find you down here in the range. Good cluster, except for that one shot off to the left.
1: Probably a faulty cartridge.
0: Sure, it's never the shooter, it's always the show. What is it you're getting out of your system tonight?
1: Nothing at all.
0: Want to sit down and talk for a minute?
1: About what?
0: About you and me.
1: All right. What is there to say?
0: We have to decide what I'm going to do about you.
1: Why?
0: Because Otis and Lucy were in my office this afternoon. They're two very scared kids.
1: They've got nothing to be scared of.
0: Not for themselves. For you.
1: Why?
0: Oh, come on, Bert. You know why they told me everything.
1: Oh, that's nice. My own sister.
0: She only did it because she loves you.
1: Yeah, yeah. She told you how all of them die when he paints their portraits?
0: Yeah.
1: Well, what do you think?
0: Here's what I think. I just put in this application.
1: Application?
0: Your leave of absence.
1: But I'm not...
0: Yes, you are. It'll all be done quietly, and when you're better, you can come back to duty as if nothing happened.
1: Where am I supposed to go?
0: There's a private sanitarium. Absolutely the top doctor.
1: Callahan, I'm not crazy.
0: Of course not. You just got this temporary little quirk.
1: But...
0: And it can be ironed out easily. Subconsciously, I guess you just miss not having Lucy around the house.
1: Well, thanks for everything, but I'm not going.
0: In light of what happened in the studio this morning, I'm afraid your choices are limited.
1: Callahan!
0: Is it the quiet private sanitarium, or do we have to put you into the city hospital for observation?
1: Callahan, what are you telling me?
0: I'm telling you to hand over your revolver.
2: Who was it who wrote, "Heaven keep me safe from my well-meaning friends"? It's certainly a sentiment that's shared right now by Detective Sergeant Bert Dennison. All he wants to do is prevent a terrible tragedy. And who's trying to stop him? Those people who truly love him. We're going to meet more well-meaning people when I return shortly with Act 3.
3: Give your hand to a friend.

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0: The Veterans Administration helps people in little ways.
1: A veteran, let's say, is trying to get a deport. He has filed to go to school under the GI Bill. He's not getting any money, but he's entitled. Well, what's wrong with writing a letter saying that under the law, this man is entitled to receive $220 a month for attending school on a full-time basis? Believe it or not, he can take that letter with the little job, take it to the real estate people, and because he has an additional income of $220, although he isn't receiving it, it makes his chances of getting that apartment much better. And this is what I mean about the little things. Going beyond the duty every once in a while. Just go a little bit out of your way to help someone. That's my philosophy. To me, these are little things. But big things to that person. A big thing to that person.
0: At VA, we try a little harder to help.

0: The best mirror is the face of an old friend. Sergeant Dennison stares at Lieutenant Callahan. Stares at the look on Callahan's face. It's a strange look. A look that's a mixture of pity, concern, and fear. And suddenly Dennison realizes that this must be the same look that showed so often when he knew he had to arrest a suspect who might turn out to be criminally insane.
1: I have to have your service revolver, Bert.
2: Want to put the cuffs on me too, Callahan?
1: Cut it out.
2: Why not? It's a pinch, isn't it?
1: It's nothing of the sort, and you know it. Now look, let's go to your apartment, pick up some stuff, and I'll drive you to this place myself.
2: Tell me something. Tell me something, Callahan. Don't you want to hear my side of it?
1: Bert, you slugged your brother-in-law. You slashed the painting.
2: Mm-hmm. So?
1: That's violence.
2: You and me, we never used violence in the line of duty.
1: Justified force.
2: Slice it anyway. Why am I wrong this time?
1: Because what you say is crazy.
2: Callahan, you and me, we're not the new breed of college cops who know everything. But still, we're very careful about that word crazy.
1: You mean you really believe Otis kills people by painting their portraits?
2: Yeah, yeah. Quit fighting me. Work with me.
1: How?
2: Let's go out and get some expert testimony.
1: What's here?
2: This is the doctor who attended Lila Beaumont just before she died. And he's completely stumped by the whole thing.
3: Yes, I was dissatisfied with the cause of death.
2: Dr. Caswell, you said you didn't believe she could change so radically in so short a time.
3: I did say that.
2: You also said you couldn't see how a splendid physical specimen like Lila Beaumont could just wither away.
3: Yes, I remember. I did say that, too.
2: And even though you signed a death certificate which listed exhaustion as the cause of death, nobody really knew what she did die of.
3: Well, I've since come to believe that she really could have died of exhaustion.
2: But you said
3: exhaustion plus loss of the will to live.
2: But you were convinced there was a mysterious cause.
3: I didn't use that word.
2: But, Doctor, you led me to believe...
3: I was merely ventilating some doubts, some misgivings.
2: But the other women who died...
3: I wasn't there. I don't know.
2: You told me, Professor DeMarco, that Otis had no concept of the basic principles of art.
3: I did.
2: No feeling for line, form, color.
3: I think I said something like that.
2: And since those things can't be learned, there was no way he could become a painter.
3: Oh, it's a relative thing.
2: Well, you even went so far as to say the only way he could have learned them was if he'd sold his soul to the devil.
3: That was a figure of speech.
2: He never did learn to be a painter. Something happened. He found a way, or was given a way, who knows, to draw the vital essence from a living thing and put it on canvas.
3: I don't think I could agree with...
2: I can prove it. Look at everything he's done. He's never painted an inanimate object, just the face, the body, but no clothes, no furniture, no jewels, no decorations.
3: I'm sorry if I gave you the wrong impression. Maybe I was jealous.
2: Jealous of what? You said he had no talent.
3: Maybe that was a lie I told myself. Maybe I resented his youth, his promise. After all, I never fulfilled mine.
2: Yeah, sure. And besides, you really don't want to be remembered as the art teacher who flunked Otis Manley Carter. I guess that's the simple answer.
3: I wish there were such a thing as a simple answer.
1: Well, Bert, you've got to admit it's really a comfortable room with a great view of the ocean. And you've even got a refrigerator.
2: Yeah. What happens now, Callahan?
1: Well, starting tomorrow, the doctors will begin working with you. You'll be straightened out in no time.
2: I see. I'm the one who has to be straightened out.
1: That's how it is.
2: Even if I happen to be right.
1: Those are the rules of the game, Bert.
2: But I'm not crazy, Callan.
1: You and I know what crazy is. Crazy is when most people don't agree with you.
2: You're a big help.
1: I'll come up and see you this week.
2: I can hardly wait.
1: I better ring for the guy to come let me out.
2: What do you mean you got a ring?
1: Well, door's locked from the outside.
2: Huh?
1: It doesn't mean anything, Bert. It's just routine. I mean...
2: Yeah, I know what you mean. I might as well be in jail.
4: You wanted something, Sergeant?
2: Yeah, Jerry. How can I make a phone call?
4: You can't.
2: What do you mean, I can't?
4: Well, first couple of weeks you can. It's like you gotta get your interviews and orientation.
2: But I have to make a phone call.
4: The doctor said...
2: Forget what the doctor says.
4: Look, part of the treatment is to isolate you completely from your former environment.
2: But I have to know if my sister is okay.
4: She's okay.
2: How do you know?
4: Because if she wasn't, you'd be told about it.
2: Yeah. Listen, I know I can't make a phone call. But if I could, where would I make it from?
4: Well, there's a phone outside, at the end of the hall.
2: There is, huh? Jerry, I want to show you something.
4: What?

0: answer it.
1: Hello?
0: Lucy.
1: What?
0: Lucy.
1: Yes, I'm Lucy. Who's this?
0: It's me, Bert.
1: Who?
0: Bert.
1: No, Bert isn't here. Could you call back later?
0: Lucy! Oh, my good Lord. Lucy!
1: What? Who?
0: He's painting your picture again. I've got to destroy that canvas.
2: Don't move, Bert.
0: Otis!
2: Don't make me shoot, Bert.
0: Now, listen, Otis. You don't want to kill me.
2: No. I'd only want to hit you in the foot, but I'm a bad shot. Now, please, Bert, just stand still.
0: What are you doing with the gun, Otis? That's not your style.
2: Callahan called us. He said you'd broken out of the sanitarium. He wants me to phone him if you show up here.
0: You're killing Lucy. Look at her.
2: Bert, I don't know what's gotten into you.
0: Is the painting almost finished?
2: What business is that of yours?
0: What more has to be done on the painting?
2: Well, I just have to finish her mouth.
0: And when you do, she's going to die.
2: How can you believe...
0: Do you love her, Otis?
2: You know I love her.
0: Destroy the painting.
2: I can't.
0: I can.
2: I'm warning you, Bert.
0: I'm going to walk into your studio, and I'm going to destroy that painting.
2: You take one step and I'll shoot you.
0: I'll just have to take the chance.
2: I've still got 5 bullets in the gun. All of them can't miss.
0: Otis, look at Lucy. Look at her. She's dying.
2: That isn't true.
0: You don't want to see it. If I could prove you're killing her, would you destroy the painting?
2: How could you prove
0: that? Would you destroy the painting?
2: Yes.
0: Let's go back into the studio, Otis.
2: Oh, no, it's a trick.
0: You've got the gun, Otis. What are you afraid of? Come on.
2: All right, you just stand near the wall. You keep far away from my painting.
0: It's beautiful.
2: Then why do you want me to destroy it?
0: Because it is Lucy.
2: Why did you bring me in here to prove?
0: That you kill a living thing when you paint it. On the windowsill, Otis, that flower, that geranium, paint it.
2: Sure, I'll put the gun down and pick up the brush and you'll jump.
0: You're afraid, you're scared.
2: You're crazy, what you're saying is crazy.
0: Here's your chance to prove it, Otis. Paint that flower. And if nothing happens to it, I promise... I'll go away quietly. Well?
2: I will. Now there. It's a quick sketch. How do you like it?
0: It's beautiful.
2: All right, now look at the windowsill. Look at the geranium. Go on, look at the Oh, no, Bert, what happened to it?
0: You can see what happened.
2: I can't believe it.
0: But it's true. The color is gone. It's wilted, withered. It's dead.
2: No.
0: They're all dead. Lila Beaumont, those other women. And Lucy is dying. Before it's too late, Otis, you know what you have to do.
2: No.
0: Otis!
2: You do it for me.
0: No. You have to destroy that canvas yourself.
2: Why?
0: Because I can't keep watching you guarding my sister forever. You have to put an end to it yourself.
2: I promise I won't paint Lucy.
0: You must never paint anybody.
2: I don't know if I can give it up.
0: But you're not really a painter, Otis. Somehow you stumbled into some sort of mysterious power. And now you've got to give it up. Destroy the painting. I'll go back to Lucy.
2: How do you know I just won't finish it? How can you trust me?
0: I trust you. I trust you because you love Lucy. Lucy? Lucy?
1: Mm-hmm. Who
0: Lucy.
1: Is it? Oh, Bert. Oh, I must have been napping. Oh. Feel so refreshed.
0: Yes, you're looking better.
1: Bert, what are you doing here? You're supposed to...
0: I know. I'm supposed to be crazy. I don't worry about it.
1: Otis, Bert's here. Shouldn't we...
2: No. Everything's all right.
0: I better go straighten everybody out. Especially Callahan.
1: Painting? Is it my imagination or... What happened to the painting?
2: I decided to give it up.
1: Otis, how could you?
2: Will you... Will you love me even if I'm not a famous painter?
1: But, darling,
0: sure, she'll love you, Otis. She'll love you even more.
3: She'll love you even more. There's a lot of truth to that, Otis. A woman in love with a famous man has a problem. She wants him all to herself. But she is forced to share him with the entire world. And you ladies in our audience might think about it, too. If you're married to a man who doesn't seem to be going anywhere special, look on the brighter side. Just think. You can have him all to yourself. I'll be back shortly.
4: 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It's the Buick of small cars.
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3: What killed those women? A coincidence of real and fancied illness? Or can an artist really drain the life from a living creature and transform it to canvas? Certain primitive tribes agree. It's taboo to create a likeness. Maybe they know what they're talking about. Our cast included Nat Polan, Marion Seldes, Jack Grimes, Jackson Beck, and Roger DeCoven. The entire production was under the direction of Hyman Brown.
4: Now, a preview of our next tale.
6: This morning, I felt the way you do. But damn it all, you haven't seen what I've seen. That Indian looked like he'd been scalped. I know, I saw it. I'm not just talking. Now, we've got to get rid of the horse.
7: Jeff, listen to me, dear. If we give in now, we'll lose all authority. This taboo or whatever it is stupid and barbaric, and we're not going to yield to it. Now, I'm going to make some coffee.
6: Stay away from the sink. And that's not superstition. The pipes form a perfect ground for the lightning.
7: You mean I can't even run water for coffee?
6: Not until the worst of the storm is over. Now, it's heading for us right now. Joe was telling me that before lightning strikes, you can sometimes feel an electric charge run through your body. You feel your hairs rise. It's the hand of Chin D.
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Man. This is the fascinating story of Dantro, the Planet Man, troubleshooter for the League of Planets organization, the law enforcement body for peace and justice in the celestial world, whose headquarters and center of operations are situated on the capital of all the planets, Planaria Rex. From Mercury to Pluto, wherever danger threatens the universe, you will find Dantro, the Planet Man, fighting for fair play. In a moment, the Planet Man.

0: saw that Dantro with T21, the robot as his ally, had attacked the robot masters. The battle to the death is in full swing, with the forces of the robot masters closing in on Dantro's headquarters. Slats and Mira, unaware of what has happened, run for their lives.
1: We're coming to something. The tunnel's getting narrower, and I think I hear the sound of some mechanism ahead.
2: Perhaps we'd better stop here.
1: What for? We're this close. If the robot masters are ahead, they know we're nearby, they'll come for us. Come on, it can't be far.
2: Do you really think Dantro is behind this revolt?
1: How else can you explain what's happened? Hey, look, just ahead.
2: The robot patrol. It's coming this way. Slats, what can we do?
1: Nothing. Just cross our fingers and hope for the best.
3: I think their defenses are beginning to weaken. They're still fighting back strongly, but their fire seems weaker. Look.
4: You are right. See, there goes one of the strongholds now.
3: Order the ground robots to close in. Hurry.
4: It's done. Better switch the jets to the other three masters. There's so little time. Dantro, Slats, and Mira are about to enter this area.
3: Are you sure?
4: One of our defensive patrols has sighted them in the main tunnel leading here.
3: Slats must not see me like this. He would never understand that I permitted my brain to be aligned to yours in order to fight the other robot masters. And I can't take the time to explain now.
4: I'll have the patrol take them into protective custody and hold them in one of the adjacent rooms.
2: Slats, I'm frightened. To stand here as that robot patrol comes closer. Suppose we're wrong. Suppose they're an enemy patrol.
1: Well, stop supposing, Mira. It's too late to run now. They'll ray us down before we get 10 feet.
2: Well, that's true. The fact that they haven't tried to destroy us may...
5: You there. You want to come with us?
1: Come where? Who sent you? Was it Dantro?
5: You want to come with us?
1: Who sent you? I won't move till you tell me.
5: You are to come with us.
2: Don't, Slats. We can't fight them.
1: I'm not moving until I...
5: Come.
6: Turn me loose, you freaking...
3: What is the situation, T21?
4: The next few minutes will tell the story. The robot masters are definitely beginning to weaken.
3: And our own defenses...
4: Falling back, but still holding. Wait, Dantro. The enemy forces have broken through our perimeter in the third sector.
3: We must regroup our defenses.
4: There isn't time.
3: Very well. Then we'll ignore it and concentrate on our attack. If it succeeds, the attackers will lose their source of control. Work with me as closely as you can on this T21. There's no time for error. In the next few moments, we'll win or lose. I'm going to throw everything we've got at those three remaining robot masters.
2: Slats, the battle is coming closer.
1: I know, but what can we do?
7: You must stay here now.
1: Oh, brother, this whole setup confuses me.
2: It's all so crazy. Just to sit here and listen as death comes closer and closer.
4: The enemy has approached to within 400 yards of our position.
3: Another of the robot masters was just knocked out. Two to go.
4: 350 yards.
3: I'm concentrating what's left of our forces on the two. One is beginning to weaken.
4: 300 yards.
3: There, T21. Only one left.
4: Better hurry. They're within 200 yards of us. Now it's 150. 100. Dantro, here they come.
0: The climax is at hand. What was the final outcome between the remaining Master Control Robot and the weakened forces of Dantro and T21? We'll be back in a moment, so level off. When we left Dancho, he and T-21 were at the crucial point in their battle with the evil robot factions. In the meantime, Slats and Mira were taken to a safe spot in a secret tunnel at the specific orders of Dancho so that they would not be hurt in the ensuing battle. We find Slats and Mira quietly waiting.
1: This silence is worse than the barrage. I never realized how loud silence could be. Did you hear me, Mira?
2: What? Oh, I'm sorry, Slats. What'd you say?
1: Doesn't matter. What are you so wrapped up and thought about?
2: I'm worried about my father. I'm afraid he's killed or injured. And there's no one to help him. Without me, he's helpless.
1: That's tough. But how about us? We may be sitting right under the axe. The battle's over and we don't know who won.
3: It was close, T-21.
4: You don't know how close. We had 30 seconds left when you knocked out that last robot master.
3: I could hear the robots without the scanner. T-21.
4: What is the trouble? The battle is over. We've won.
3: Slats, where is he? I forgot about him for a moment. He and Mira, were they...
4: No, the patrol robot is bringing them here now.
3: Let me do the talking, T-21. It will be a shock for Slats, and he's an emotional person.
1: Much further, Mira. I can hear some kind of mechanism ahead. You hear it?
2: You're right, Slats. That sound. There's only one thing that sounds that way. A robot master.
1: Here we are. You're right, Mira. Look.
2: A robot master.
1: Get behind me, Mira. They'll know they've been in a fight.
3: Take it easy, Slats. The fighting's over.
1: Dantro. Dantro, thank goodness. Say, where are you?
3: Right here, Slats.
1: Here? Where? I don't see...
3: Here, in front of you.
1: Don't kid me, Dantro. Come out. There's nothing in front of me but a robot master.
3: And I'm part of it.
1: What? You're what?
3: Part of the robot you see before you.
1: What have they done to you? Dantro, I'll show them they can't do things like that to people. It's time somebody...
3: Slats, stop. It's all right. I'm all right. Really, Slats, I'm fine.
1: This is too much for me. Dantro, what's it all about?
3: Sit down, Slats. You too, Mira. I'll tell you all about it. And that's the story, Slats. T-21 had my brain linked to his controls so that we could function as a unit in the battle against the other robot masters.
1: Where are you? Your body, I mean.
3: Immersed in a nutrient bath.
1: But can you transfer back again? I hate to think of you.
4: Have no fear, Slats. Whenever Dantro desires, we can reverse the process.
3: I'd like to do it now, T-21. Slats and I have a long way to go.
4: Very well, Dantro. I'll instruct the medical robot at once. You'll be on your way in no time.
1: Dantro, it's sure great to see you as you really are. Boy, is it good to be aboard the Alpha again.
3: It's just fine, Slats. Well, there's Mira. Mira, are you sure you won't reconsider and come along with us?
7: I'd like to, Dantro, but my place is here.
1: The colonists from the Mardi should arrive within a few days.
7: I can't thank you both enough for your help and for arranging to have the Mardi send some of their people to help repopulate this planet.
3: D-21 will help them to rebuild. But you must see that they know the history of this place and that the robots never again are given the chance to take over. Even T-21, as dependable as he is.
7: Don't worry. I know too much to ever allow anyone to forget what happened.
1: Yeah, we won't ever forget it either. Ready now, Dantro?
3: Ready, Slats. Mira, I'm sorry about your father, but soon you'll be part of a new world. And perhaps, once things are established, you'll come to Planaria Rex.
7: It's a date. Goodbye, and thanks, both of you.
3: Let's go, Slats.
1: Right. So long, Mira. Next stop, Planaria Rex.
0: Well, our two friends are off to Planaria Rex. What has happened with the League of Planets during this prolonged astral trip by Dantro and Slats? We'll be back in a moment. But first, here is a message the Planet Man wants you to hear.

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0: From the far horizons of the unknown come transcribed tales of new dimensions in time and space. 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Adventures in which you'll live in a million could-be years on a thousand maybe worlds. 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
0: Tonight's story, The Vital Factor by Nelson Bond. I doubt that anywhere on Earth there's a man or woman or a child who doesn't know the name Wayne Crowder. I doubt whether there's a human being who hasn't at one time or another used one of the Crowder products. The can opener or the razor blade or the patented tooth powder dispenser or the Crowder improved slideless fastener. In the magazines which write about men of business, Crowder was described as a man of ice and stone and ink and steel. No warmth to his blood. And a heart to pump, not feel human emotion. And he built a battery of buttons into his desk so that when he wanted something, all he ever had to do was press a button. And like genies springing out of the bottle, the proper personnel would come running.
2: Yes, Mr. Crowder.
3: Get me my engineers.
2: Yes, sir, right away, Mr. Crowder. Here are your engineers, sir.
4: All right, close the door and get out. Now, gentlemen, sit down. Gentlemen, I want you to build me a spaceship.
5: A spaceship, sir?
4: That's right. I've decided that I am going to be the man who gives space flight to mankind. Any questions?
5: Sir, we can design such a ship. That part isn't too hard.
4: Yes?
5: But we've no way of providing the motor to power such a ship.
4: When the ship's ready to fly, there'll be a motor.
5: Sir, I don't like to contradict you, but you can't go ahead of the total technology of a historical period. It's like asking somebody in 1600 to build the internal combustion engine. You see, scientists have been searching for a motive power for spaceships for decades now without success. You'll have a ship, but we can't lift that ship from the Earth's surface. That is, not to the point of free flight at any rate.
6: Mr. Crowder, you see, you'll be spending millions of dollars, hundreds of millions, perhaps, for nothing.
4: What's your name?
6: Phillips, sir.
4: You're fired. Go down to the cashier and draw your pay and get out.
6: What, sir?
4: Get out. Nobody who works for me thinks of how much something costs. We use money. We don't let expense provide a rationalization for not beginning a project. All right, Phillips. I give you permission to leave. Right now. Any other comments?
5: The ship will be built, of course, Mr. Crowder. The fact still remains, we can't power it.
4: You design the ship, I'll find the motor for you.
5: Where, sir?
4: I don't know. But somewhere in the world, there's a man who does know the secret. I want that motor, and I'll root out the man who has the theory which will let us build it.
5: How quickly do you want this done, sir?
4: Yesterday.
5: Yes, sir.
4: Is there anything you need?
5: We'll need a construction yard, sir, and certain machinery, and a great many materials, of course. Labor force.
4: Get them. Send me the bills. I don't want to be bothered with minor details.
5: Yes, sir. And one more thing, sir. Phillips.
4: Yes?
5: We need him, sir. He's a top man on electronics. He's a vital cog in our team.
4: I don't want Phillips working for me. That's clear, I hope. Who else in the country knows what he does?
5: No one in this country, sir. There's a man in India, though.
4: Get him.
5: We've tried before, Mr. Crowder. He's working on an important project in his country.
4: I'm not concerned with details. Get that man, pay him what he wants, but get him.
5: Sir, you don't understand. If this man quits his job, that whole project will collapse. It means the welfare of many people, millions of people in his country. He has a high sense of patriotism.
4: Buy that sense of patriotism. That's all. I don't want to see any of you again until you have a report of work in progress.
5: Yes, sir.
4: Miss Holmes, there's a man named Phillips going to draw his pay. I want two company policemen to meet him at the cashier's office and escort him from there directly off the premises, and I want them to be emphatic about it.
2: Yes, Mr. Crowder.
4: And notify the newspapers, the television, and the radio networks
1: the periodicals and the scientific journals that I'll receive the press in my office this afternoon at 3:30. I have an important announcement to make. Anyone not here at 3:30 will be barred, and the publication or company he represents will not be given any further information. Gentlemen, you can finish your drinks later. Gentlemen of the press and ladies, it's my pleasure to be able to tell you that I'm in the process of constructing a spaceship. Any questions?
6: Did you say spaceship?
1: That's right.
6: That's what I thought you said. I knew the drinks weren't that strong.
3: Mr. Crowder, is this spaceship under construction now?
1: It is.
3: You've solved the problem of motive force, then?
1: No, sir.
3: Well, what sort of... You mean you have no means of propulsion for this spaceship?
1: That problem is not solved as yet.
3: Oh!
1: It will be! That's why I called you in this afternoon. I want you to announce that I have $100,000 in cash, waiting for the man or woman who first brings me the basic idea for such a motor. I'll supply all equipment for research and construction, and I'll see that the rights of the inventor are protected and more than adequate royalties will be paid him or her. That's all I have to say now.
3: Mr. Crowder, one more question, please.
1: Yes?
3: You have a name for this spaceship yet?
1: No, not yet.
3: Well, then let me suggest one.
1: Yes?
3: Crowder's Folly.
1: Quiet! All of you, quiet! What is your paper?
3: The Daily Times, sir.
1: Miss Holmes, inform the company police that under no circumstances is any representative of the Daily Times ever to be allowed on company property again. Strike that paper from the list of those to be invited to future conferences.

0: It was Crowder's folly. But the word of what he wanted circulated to the far corners of the globe. It was known in the white ice block huts of the Eskimos and in the grass-thatched villages of Central Africa, as well as places less remote. And the Crowder office became the Mecca and the heaven for the lunatic fringe of humanity. Their blueprints and scale models clogged its corridors.
1: I told you I don't want these people in my office till they're screened. Now get out, get out!
2: Every time I open that door, they surge in like a tidal wave.
3: I have a progress report for you, sir. The ship is finished as far as we can go, Mr. Crowder. Certain additional construction can't be done now because it depends on the shape and mass of the engine, on the type of fuel, on the weight of that fuel.
2: I see, all right. Lay off everybody we don't need.
3: I've ordered that. Mr. Crowder, is it possible that no one will turn up with a motor?
2: That's the one thing that's not possible. He will come. Money and determination will buy anything. Close the door on your way out.
3: Yes, sir.
2: Miss Holmes, order the proper department to put a name on the forward end of the ship. I want letters in pure gold 1 foot high. The name of the ship is Crowder's Folly. Get it done today.

0: The sun came up in the morning and the sun set at night, glinting rose on the silver sheen of the hollow ship's skin as it lay in the yard. The golden letters on the prow spelled out the fury of Crowder for the world to see. A staff of 50 were employed as time went on in taking rust preventative measures to ensure the ship's well-being. The staff of 50 worked in 3 shifts around the clock, armed with oil cans and grease cans and other containers and sprayers of preservatives. In a year, the first experiment seemed ready to bear fruit, and a test was held. The atomic fission motor.
1: In exactly 45 seconds now, we'll hold the test, Mr. Crowder. The sound you hear is our generators here, building up power to supply the motor by remote control. If this needle goes round to the part of the dial marked in red, there'll be an explosion. Are there any questions, sir?
2: Proceed with the tests.
1: Watch the needle, sir. 8,000. 8,500. 9,000. 10. 11, 12, 15, that's an overload now, sir. 18, 20, don't know how much more it can...
2: What happened? Your generator blew out. What kind of incompetency?
1: I beg your pardon, sir. The motor blew up.
2: What are you talking about? I would have heard...
1: You see, sir, it takes a while for the vibrations of an explosion to travel 3 miles and then reach through 15 feet of concrete.
2: I see. Well, there are other experiments in progress. Let me know when they're ready for testing.
1: Yes, sir. Mr. Crowder, the inventor of that motor had to be right with it, of course, during the tests. He had a family.
2: The fool knew what he was doing. He understood the danger. He was paid enough to be able to afford insurance.
1: The cost of insurance on such a project was prohibitive, sir.
2: Well, if his wife was thrifty, she saved out of what he earned this last year.
1: His salary was relatively small, sir. Most of the money went for the research.
2: He should have demanded an adequate salary. I haven't stated that money. The fool failed. I have no further responsibility.
1: Yes, sir. You want us to continue screening applicants?
2: Of course. All right. Make a settlement on the widow. And don't turn anyone away if he seems to have the remotest possibility of success. I'm telling you, my man will come. Money and determination will buy anything.
0: And strangely enough, Crowder was right. Because one day there came to his office a stranger. A small man. He looked even smaller in that tremendous room. He was an unusual visitor in that he carried no briefcase fat with blueprints or formulae. He was unusual in that he neither blustered, cowered, nor deferred to his host. He was a pleasant little stranger, bird-like of eye, movement, bright and smiling.
3: Mr. Crowder, my name is Wilkins. I can power that ship you want.
2: So?
3: Of course, what I have in mind won't be anything like that meaningless, huge bullet your engineers built for you. Rockets are a foolish waste of time, sir. My motor requires a different sort of vessel.
2: Where are your plans?
3: Right here, in my head.
2: It so happens that I am presently supporting 6 people who make the same claims. None of them have been successful. What makes you think your idea will work?
3: Simple enough, sir. The common magnet.
2: Huh?
3: Electromagnetism. Utilization of the force of gravity, or its opposite in this case, counter-gravity.
2: Oh, thank you very much. Now, if you'll forgive me now...
3: Just one moment, Mr. Crowder. There's one thing more. This.
2: Now, I've seen pieces of metal before, thank you.
3: How high from your desk would you say that I'm holding it?
2: I'm very sorry, Mr. Wilkins. Now, do you want to leave or do you want to be escorted out?
3: Now, this will only take a second, sir. How high from your desk would you say that I'm holding this piece of metal?
2: A foot and a half, I'd say.
3: And if I let go, then in less than a second, a fraction of a second, it should fall to your desk.
2: Now, look, I don't want the surface of that desk marred.
3: But will it be? You see, I have let go of the metal, is that right?
2: Good Lord.
3: Many seconds ago, it should have crashed to the desk, am I right?
2: Well, this is incredible.
3: Well, if you want to speak to me anymore, I'll be right outside.
2: But...
4: It hasn't fallen.
3: That's right, sir. It hasn't fallen.
4: It floats in the air.
3: That's right, sir. It floats in the air.
4: How do you do it?
3: Why don't you call your engineers and ask them? I'll wait outside.
4: Miss Holmes, get me my engineers. Immediately.
2: All right, Mr. Wilkins, you're quite right. The piece of metal is apparently counter-gravity, and my engineers can give me no explanation.
3: Thank you, sir.
2: Now, what do you want?
3: For my services?
2: Yes.
3: You've already set the price. To build a pilot model based on this sample, no great expenditure, 100th of the cost of your behemoth sitting out there in your building yard. 3 other things. A workshop, expert mechanical assistance, and an answer to one question.
2: What is your question?
3: Why do you want so much to build this ship?
2: Frankly, because I love power. Because I'm ambitious. I want to be the first to conquer space, because if I can do it, it'll make me greater, richer, stronger than any man has ever been. I want to be the master, not only of one world, but of worlds.
3: That's an honest answer, but is it the only one?
2: You see those letters in gold on the prow of my ship? Crowder's Folly, that's what they named it. That's what they think of me. I want to cram those words down their petty little throats and let them eat mud. That's another answer.
3: And that's all? That is as far as your thinking goes?
2: What other answer is there to your question?
3: There's my own answer. I want to leave this planet and go elsewhere, to Mars, perhaps, because there are strange wonders yet to be found. Because there will be scarlet sunsets over barren wastes. And in the star-strewn night, the thin, cold air of a dying world stirring in restless sighs across the valleys of the dry canals. You may laugh out loud if you wish, Mr. Crowder. I would prefer that to the peculiar repressed smile you're now exhibiting.
2: You're a very lucky man, Mr. Wilkins, in that you have scientific talent, because your talents as a poet are inferior and very sentimental. All right.

0: Your night. I'll be available. But don't bother me with details, because I probably won't understand what you're talking about anyhow. If you need money or materials or personnel, just tell my engineers. You'll get it, or I'll know the reason why. Well, that's all.
1: Thank you, sir.
0: Miss Holmes, get me my engineers.
2: Yes, Mr. Crowder?
0: We have 50 men working on preserving that useless hulk out there in the construction yards. Lay them off.
2: The ship will deteriorate if we do that, sir.
0: Let it rot. Lay them off.
2: Yes, sir.
0: How many other employees are still working for us on the project?
2: About 3,000, sir, including the people working on experimental motors.
0: Get rid of them.
2: Sir?
0: Get rid of them.
2: Mr. Crowder, I never thought you'd drop this project. You were so adamant
0: I'm not dropping anything but deadwood. You saw what Wilkins had to offer. He's my man. And the rest is junk and nonsense.
2: Mr. Crowder, he might fail. We ought to have a minimum of protection
0: against... I say he won't fail. I know the goods when I see it. The rest is nonsense.
2: Several of the experimenters were making much greater progress than I thought was possible. There are great opportunities there.
0: I'm not interested.
2: And not only in the field of spaceships, sir. One man has a motor no bigger than a football, which will drive an automobile 24 hours on 4 cents worth of fuel. It's almost finished, sir.
0: Not interested.
2: It will be of great benefit to mankind, sir. Your name will go down...
0: My name will go down in history for this spaceship.
2: The profits in such a motor, sir.
0: I have more money now than I even know how to count, and when I make my space flight, I'll have more than that.
2: Yes, sir.
0: You just lay everybody off that isn't needed. Give them 2 weeks' pay and my thanks for a thankless job well done. And that's all.
2: Yes, sir, I'll get it done, sir.
0: Oh, one more thing. There's no need to let the folly rot. Dismantle it. Sell the basic materials we don't need. Salvage whatever will be useful to us. That's all.
2: A year's work.
0: Yes. In 10 years or 20 years, then I'd do the same thing. That's why you're an engineer, and I'm an executive. That's why you work for me. Because when I have to, I can be ruthless with my own mistakes. When a thing has lost its usefulness to me, I get rid of it. Well?
2: I was just thinking, Mr. Crowder. What would happen to me if my usefulness to you were over? I've worked for you 20 years now.
0: Just don't give me any occasion to consider your usefulness terminated. That oughtn't to be too hard. What?
2: Nothing, sir. I'll make the arrangements at once.

0: Who are you? What do you want?
1: I tried to stop him, sir.
0: Well, speak up, man.
2: My name is Jarvis Ustuli. I'm an electronics expert.
0: Oh, yes, I remember. You're the Indian. Come in, come in.
1: But do you want me, sir? I can never...
0: Never mind, Miss Holmes. Just stay outside. Close the door behind you. Sit down, Miss Ustuli.
2: Thank you, no. I want to give you a gift before I leave.
0: Oh? Are you leaving? I thought we still needed you.
2: I resigned.
0: Sorry to hear that. I'm told you're a good man.
2: I want you to understand what's behind this gift.
0: Huh?
2: I was working on a power project in my country, which would have meant a tremendous rise in the standard of living for millions of my people. I was unable to resist the money you offered.
0: Well, had you resisted, even more money would have been forthcoming. I placed no limit on your worth to me.
2: I understand. But you see, I did not come without a sense of guilt, because there was no one in my country who could take my place.
0: I would assume that.
2: And now I discover that what I did was for nothing. The spaceship on which I worked is being dismantled.
0: That's right.
2: So I have been corrupted by you at a whim. I think you have too much power, sir. I think you use your power for evil, selfish purposes.
0: Selfish, yes. Evil, no. Only sentimentality is evil.
2: I think otherwise. And so, in order that you shall not corrupt anyone else, I have this gift for you. Here you are, sir. And just one more shot for good measure to make sure you're really dead. Good.

0: Miss Holmes, there's a man on his way out by the name of Jarve. He's usually an engineer. He's not to be molested. He probably won't stop at the cashier, so I want a check for 6 months' salary in advance mailed to his home address. The man showed a certain quality of ruthlessness which is deserving of recognition. Oh, and have the chief of the company police bring me a new bulletproof vest. This one seems to have been dented in a couple of places.
1: The new spaceship, according to Wilkins' plans, as executed by Crowder's engineers, was finished within 4 months. It was small, it was shaped like a disc. It gleamed brightly even in the smoky haze of an October sunset. Inside, Crowder and Mr. Wilkins, in a small cubicle at the heart of the machine, sat surrounded by many instruments of a complicated nature. Outside, huge crowds gathered to witness the test. They stirred and murmured, waiting restlessly, as inside the control room of the craft, Wilkins installed the final secret part he had not revealed to those who built his driving apparatus.
0: Well, Wilkins, what's holding us up?
2: Nothing new. Oh, sentiment, perhaps. A wish to look once more on Earth's familiar scenes. Yeah. Now the screening is removed. Look. Look at the people out there.
0: Never mind looking out there. Let's leave that thing closed. You're a sentimental fool. Or are you afraid? Or did you decide at the last minute that your invention would work?
2: It will work. Sit down, Mr. Crowder. Thank you. Do me a favor. When I press this button, will you please press the button on the arm of the chair in which you're seated? I'll tell you when.
0: Turn on your motor. I want to hear its roar and feel its tug as we cut loose from Earth's gravity and fly outward into space. That might be a moment in which I'd share your sentimentality.
2: Press your button now, sir. Thank you.
0: Yeah. Wilkins, I'm beginning to distrust you. If this is all a hoax, when are we going to take off? You said at 5 sharp, and it's 2 minutes after 5 now. Well, do we move or don't we?
2: Mr. Crowder, we're already moving. The button you pushed was to nullify the effects of acceleration. If you don't mind, sir, I'd like to open the screen again. Now, care to look? See for yourself.
3: Wilkins! We're in space. Look down at the Earth. How far we've come. Why, it's no bigger than a toy balloon. No, a dime. No, a firefly. Man, Wilkins, you've done it.
2: Yes.
3: I swore to be the first man to conquer space. And I've done it. It's a triumph of power and ambition.
2: And sentiment.
3: Blast sentiment. Your maudlin dreaming would have died unborn except for me. I made this possible, Wilkins. Don't you ever forget that. My capital, my forcefulness, my will. Look out there. Space. Stars that never were seen from Earth. This is only the beginning. We'll build a larger model. One great enough to hold 100 men, 1,000, and cargo besides. Whoever wants to leave Earth this moment must come to me. I am the master of the planets.
0: All right, Wilkins. Turn back now.
2: No.
0: What? I said turn back.
2: No.
0: Well, we've proved the ship can fly now. Now turn back. I want to start work at once in preparation for the long flights to come.
2: Not so. We will go on.
0: What are you doing? Defying me? I'll break your puny little body into pieces.
2: Can you control this ship, Mr. Crowder? Would you like to be stranded out here in space, just adrift in space without control? Would you like that?
0: Turn back!
2: No.
0: What's the matter with you? Are you out of your mind?
2: Oh, I am a sentimentalist, Mr. Crowder. Your money and ambition paved the way, that's true, but sentiment was the vital factor that sent me to you. Sentiment, sir. You see, Mr. Crowder, I wanted to go home.
0: Home? Home? You are out of your mind.
2: You will forgive me if I remove these primitive clothes?
0: Oh. Oh.
4: Who are you?
2: Oh, it's all right, Mr. Crowder. I hold no special malice toward you. There's no need to be so terrified because you've had your first close look at a Martian.

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Tonight by transcription, X-1 has brought you The Vital Factor by Nelson Bond, as adapted for radio by Howard Rodman. Featured in the cast were Joe DeSantis, Guy Sorrell, John McGovern, Grant Richards, Louis Van Ruten, Richard Hamilton, and Florence Williams. Your announcer, Fred Collins. X-1 was directed by Daniel Sutter and is an NBC Radio Network production.

0: 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Tonight, from Hollywood, Season of Disbelief and Hail and Farewell, adapted and directed by Anthony Ellis. Two unusual and provocative character studies by one of America's most original authors, Ray Bradbury. Ladies and gentlemen, Mr. Bradbury.
1: It has always seemed to me that life, to all of us, is an endless coil of rope playing through our hands every moment of every hour of the day. The long line of the rope goes back to the time we were born and extends on out ahead to the time of our death. In between lies the eternal now, the flickering moments when each of us must play the rope as best we can, without burning our fingers, snarling the coils, or breaking the line. This is a study of one woman and her rope.
0: Season of Disbelief.
2: Old Mrs. Bentley was a saver. She saved tickets, old theater programs, bits of lace, scarves, railroad transfers and such things. All the tags and tokens of her experience she saved.
3: I have a stack of records. Here's Caruso. That was in 1921 in New York. I was 40. John was still alive. Here's June Moon. 1929, I think, right after John died.
2: That was the huge regret of her life, in a way. The one thing she had most enjoyed touching and listening to and looking at, she hadn't saved. John was far out in the meadow country, dated and boxed and hidden under grasses. And nothing remained of him but his high silk hat, his cane, and his good suit in the closet. But what she could keep, she had kept. Pink flower dresses crushed among mothballs and vast black trunks, and cut glass dishes from her childhood. Her past lived with her. Then, the thing with the children. It happened in the middle of the summer. Mrs. Bentley, coming out to water the ivy on her front porch, saw the two cool-colored, sprawling girls lying on her green lawn, enjoying the immense prickling of the grass. At the very moment she was smiling down on them with her yellow mask face, around a corner like an elfin band came an ice cream wagon. The two girls sat up, turning their heads like sunflowers after the sun.
3: Little girls, would you like some?
2: The wagon stopped. There was an exchange of money for pieces of the original ice age. These she gave to the girls, who thanked her with snow in their mouths, their eyes darting from her buttoned-up shoes to her white hair.
4: Don't you want a bite?
3: No, no, child. I'm old enough and cold enough. The hottest day won't thaw me. Come up on the porch and sit in the shade. But mind you don't drip.
4: I'm Alice. She's Jane.
3: How nice. I'm Mrs. Bentley. They call me Helen.
4: I didn't know old ladies had first names.
5: Well, you never hear them used.
3: My dear, when you're as old as I, they won't call you Jane either. Old age is dreadfully formal.
4: How old are you?
3: I remember the dinosaur.
4: No, but how old?
3: 75.
4: That's old.
3: I don't feel any different now than when I was your age.
4: Our age?
3: Yes, once I was a pretty little girl, just like you, Jane. Well, what's the matter?
4: Nothing.
3: Oh, you don't have to go so soon, I hope.
4: Well?
3: Is something the matter? What?
4: My mother says it isn't nice to fib.
3: Of course it isn't.
4: And not to listen to fibs.
3: Who was fibbing to you, Alice?
4: You were.
3: About what?
4: About your age. About being a little girl.
3: But I was. Many years ago, a little girl like you.
4: Come on, Jan.
3: But how ridiculous. It's perfectly obvious. Everyone was young once.
4: You're joking with us. You weren't really 10 ever, were you, Mrs. Bentley?
3: You run on home. You get away from here. I won't have you laughing.
4: And your name's not really Helen.
3: Of course it's Helen.
4: Goodbye.
6: Thanks for the ice cream.
3: Once I played hopscotch. You hear me? I did. The idea. No one ever doubted I was a girl before. What a silly, horrible thing to do. I don't mind being old. Not really. But I do resent having my childhood taken away from me.
2: After supper, she gathered together certain items in a perfumed kerchief. Then she went to her front porch and stood there stiffly for half an hour. As suddenly as night birds, the two girls flew by, and Mrs. Bentley's voice brought them to a fluttering rest.
3: Girls! Girls!
4: Yes, Mrs. Bentley?
3: Come up on the porch.
7: Yes, Mrs. Bentley.
3: I've got some treasures to show you. Sit down, both of you. Now, here. I wore this when I was 9.
5: It's a comb.
4: Let's see. Oh, it's pretty.
3: And here's a tiny ring I wore when I was 8. It doesn't fit my finger now.
4: Why, it just fits me.
5: The comb fits my head.
3: And here, a picture.
4: Who's this little girl?
3: It's me.
5: Oh, it doesn't look like you.
4: Anybody could get a picture like this somewhere.
3: But it's the truth.
4: Any more pictures, Mrs. Bentley? Of you later? You got a picture of you at 15? And one at 20? One at 40? 50?
3: Oh, nonsense. I don't have to show you anything.
4: Then we don't have to believe you.
3: But this picture proves I was young.
5: That's some other little girl like us. You borrowed it.
3: I was married.
4: Where's Mr. Bentley?
3: He's been gone a long time. If he were here, he'd tell you how young and pretty I was when I was 22.
4: But he's not here, and he can't tell.
3: I have a marriage certificate.
5: You could have borrowed it.
4: The only way I'll believe you were ever young is if you have someone say they saw you when you were 10.
3: Thousands of people saw me, but they're dead, you little fool. Dead or ill or gone away in other towns. I don't know a soul here. Just moved here a few years ago, so no one saw me young.
4: Well, there you are. Nobody saw her.
3: Listen, you must take these things on faith. Someday you'll be as old as I. People will say the same. Oh, no, they'll say those vultures were never hummingbirds. Those owls were never orioles. Those parrots were never bluebirds. One day you will be like me.
4: No, I won't.
5: Or me.
3: No, you wait and see. You, child, your mother. Haven't you noticed over the years the change?
4: No, she's always the same.
5: I guess we better go home. Thanks for the comb, it's fine.
4: And thanks for the ring, it just fits. And the picture, the little girl.
3: No, come back. You can't have those, they're mine.
4: No, you stole them. They belong to some little girl, you stole them. Back.
3: No, come back. Oh, come back.
2: She lay awake for many hours into that night, among her trunks and trinkets. A night wind blew in the room. The white curtain fluttered against a dark cane, which had leaned against that wall near the other bric-a-brac for many years. The cane trembled and fell. Its gold ferrule glittered in the moonlight. It was her husband's opera cane. It seemed as if he were pointing it at her, as he often had, using his soft, sad, reasonable voice.
8: Those children are right. They stole nothing from you, my dear. These things don't belong to you here, you, now. They belong to her, that other you, so long ago.
2: And then, as though an ancient phonograph record had been set hissing under a steel needle, she remembered a conversation she had once with Mr. Bentley. Mr. Bentley, so prim, a pink carnation in his whisk-broomed lapel.
8: My dear, you never will understand time, will you? Don't you see, no matter how hard you try to be what you once were, you can only be what you are here and now. Time plays tricks. When you're 9, you think you've always been 9 years old and will always be. When you're 30, it seems you've always been balanced there on that bright rim of middle life. And then, when you become 70, you are always and forever 70. You are in the present. You are trapped in a young now or an old now. But there is no other now to be seen. Ticket stubs are trickery. Saving things is a magic trick with mirrors. You're saving cocoons, corsets in a way you can never fit again. Why save them? You can't really prove you were ever young.
3: Pictures. Pictures, John.
8: No, they lie. You're not the picture.
3: Affidavits.
8: No, you're not the dates or the ink or the paper. You're not these trunks of junk and tricks. You're only here now, the present you.
3: Yes, I see. I see. In the morning, I'll do something final about this and settle down to being only me and nobody else from any other year. That's what I'll do.
2: The morning was bright and green, and there at her door, like moths bumping softly on the screen, were the two girls.
4: Got any more things to give us, Mrs. Bentley? More of the little girl's things?
2: She led them down the hall to the library.
3: Take this.
2: The dress in which she had played the mandarin's daughter at 15.
3: And this. And this.
2: A kaleidoscope. A magnifying glass.
3: Pick out anything you want. Books, skates, dolls, everything. They're yours.
4: Ours?
3: Only yours. And will you help me with a little work? I'm building a big fire in my backyard. I'm emptying the trunks, throwing out this trash for the trash man. It doesn't belong to me. Nothing ever belongs to anybody.
4: We'll help you, Mrs. Bentley. It'll be fun.
2: And now, on summer afternoons, you can see the two little girls like wrens on a wire on Mrs. Bentley's front porch. They sit in their cool dresses, not stirring, waiting for her. And when the silvery chimes of the ice cream man are heard, the front door opens, Mrs. Bentley floats out with her hand deep in the throat of her silver-mouthed purse, and for half an hour you can see them there on the porch, the two girls and the old lady, putting coldness into warmness, eating chocolate icicles, laughing. At last, they are good friends.
4: How old are you, Mrs. Bentley?
3: 75.
4: How old were you 50 years ago?
3: 75.
6: You were never young, were you? And never wore ribbons or dresses like these?
3: No, Jane. Never.
4: Have you got a first name?
3: My name is Mrs. Bentley.
4: And you've always lived in this one house?
3: Always.
6: And never were pretty.
3: Never.
4: Never in a million trillion years.
3: Never in a million trillion years.

0: Presenting now the second of our duo and Mr. Ray Bradbury.
1: The rope of life hisses through our fingers. We reach, it's gone. The beauty of any particular flower, song, poem, or person lies often in the fact that roses must fade, songs die with the breath, poems burn in the fire, golden lads and girls all must, as chimney sweepers, come to dust. But what if beauty could be made to last? Would it still be beautiful or monstrous? Here's the study of a person who seized the traveling rope of life, a moment of beauty, and felt it freeze in his hands.
0: Hail and farewell.

0: He was going away. There was nothing else to do. The time was up, the clock had run out, and he was going very far away indeed. His suitcase was packed, shoes shined, hair brushed, it expressly washed behind his ears, and it remained only for him to go down the stairs, out the front door, and up the street to the small town station where the train would make a stop for him alone. Then Fox Hill, Illinois, would be left far off in his past. And he would go on, perhaps to Iowa, perhaps to Kansas, perhaps even to California.
1: Willie?
2: Yes?
1: Almost time.
2: All right. I'll be down.
0: In the mirror on his dresser, he saw a face made of June dandelions and July apples and warm summer morning milk. There, as always, was his look of the angel and the innocent, which might never in the years of his life change. He picked up his valise, looked once more around his room, and went downstairs.
2: Here I am.
3: You can't really be leaving us, Willie.
2: People are beginning to talk. I've been here 3 years now, but when people begin to talk, I know it's time to put on my shoes and buy a railroad ticket.
3: It's all so strange. I just don't understand. It's so sudden. We'll miss you, Willie. We'll miss you very much.
2: I'll write you every Christmas.
4: It's been a great pleasure and satisfaction. It's a shame it had to stop. Shame that you had to tell us about yourself. An awful shame you can't stay on.
2: You're the nicest folks I ever had.
3: Oh, Willie. Willie.
2: It's not easy to go. You get used to things. You want to stay. But it doesn't work. I tried to stay on once after people began to suspect. How horrible, people said. All these years playing with our innocent children, they said. And us not guessing. Awful. And I finally had to leave town one night. It's not easy. You know darn well how much I love both of you. Thanks for 3 swell years. Well,
4: Willie, where will you go?
2: I don't know. I just start traveling. When I see a town that looks nice and green, I settle in.
3: Will you ever come back?
2: Oh, in about 20 years, maybe it should begin to show on my face. When it does, I'm going to make a grand tour of all the mothers and fathers I've had.
3: Oh, Willie.
4: We can't complain, Anna. Better to have had a son 36 months than none whatever.
2: Well, I guess it's time. Goodbye. Thanks.
0: Willie kissed Anna quickly, touched Steve's hand, seized his luggage, and was gone up the street in the green noon light under the trees, not looking back. A small boy, 12 years old, with a birth certificate in his valise to show that he had been born 43 years ago.

0: The boys were playing on the Green Park Diamond when he came by. He stood a little while among the oak tree shadows, watching them hurl the white, snowy baseball into the warm summer air. The boys' voices yelled, and the ball lit on the path near Willie.
1: Hey, Willie!
2: Where are you going, Willie?
3: Gonna visit a cousin of mine for a few days.
2: Huh?
3: You guys just throwing the ball around, huh?
2: Yeah. You taking the train alone, Willie?
3: Yeah.
2: Boy, that's neat.
3: Hey, how about a couple of throws? I got a little time.
2: Sure, I guess so.
0: Willie dropped his bag and ran back. The white baseball was already up in the sun and plunging down to him. And away again to their white figures, up in the sun again, rushing, life coming and going in a pattern. He thought of the last 3 years, now spent to the penny, and the 5 years before that, and so on down the line. The baseball flying here, there. Mr. and Mrs. Robert Hanlon, Creek Bend, Wisconsin, 1932, the first couple, the first year. Henry and Alice Bolts, Limeville, Iowa, 1935. The Smiths, the Eatons, Robinsons, 1939, 1945. Husband and wife, husband and wife. No children, no children, no children. A knock on this door, a knock on that.
3: Pardon me, my name is William. I wonder if I could...
4: A sandwich? Come in and sit down. Where are you from, son?
0: The sandwich, tall glass of cold milk, the smiling, the nodding, the comfortable, leisurely talking.
5: Well, son, you look like you've been traveling. You run off from somewhere.
3: No.
4: Are you an orphan?
5: We always wanted kids. Never worked out. Never knew why, one of those things. Well, getting late, son. Don't you think you better hit for home?
3: I got no home.
4: A boy like you? Not dry behind the ears? Your mother will get worried.
3: I got no home and no folks anywhere in the world. I wonder, could I sleep here tonight?
5: Well, now, son, I don't just know. We never considered taking in a...
4: We've got chicken for supper tonight. Enough for extras. Enough for company.
0: The voices and the faces and the people and always the same first conversations. The years turning, flying away. The voice of Emily Robinson in a rocking chair in summer night darkness. The last night he stayed with her. The night she discovered his secret. Her voice saying,
6: I look at all the little children's faces going by, and I sometimes think, what a shame that all these flowers have to be cut, all these bright fires have to be put out. What a shame all these have to get tall and unsightly and wrinkle and turn gray or get bald and finally, all bone and wheeze be dead and buried off away. When I hear them laugh, I can't believe they'll ever go the road I'm going. They're so eager for everything. I guess that's what I miss most in older folks. The eagerness gone, 9 times out of 10. The freshness gone. So much of the drive and life down the drain. I like to watch school let out each day. It's like someone threw a bunch of flowers out of the school front doors. How does it feel, Willie? How does it feel to be young forever? Are you happy? Are you as fine as you seem?
3: I worked with what I had. After my folks died, after I found I couldn't get man's work anywhere, I tried carnivals, but... they only laughed. Son, they said, you're not a midget. And even if you are, you look like a boy. We want midgets with midgets' faces. Sorry, son. What was I? A boy? I looked like a boy, sounded like a boy. So I might as well go on being a boy. What could I do? What job was there for me? And then one day I saw this man in a restaurant looking at another man's pictures of his kids. Sure wish I had kids, he said. Sure wish I had kids. In that instant, sitting there, I knew what my job would be for all the rest of my life. There was work for me, making lonely people happy, keeping myself busy, playing forever. I knew I had to play forever, deliver a few papers, run a few errands, mow a few lawns. All I had to do was to be a mother's son and a father's pride.
6: But, Willie, didn't you ever get lonely? Didn't you want things that grown-ups wanted?
3: I fought that out alone. I'm a boy, I told myself. I'll have to live in a boy's world, read boys' books, play boys' games, cut myself off from everything else. And I played it that way. Oh, it wasn't easy. There were times.
6: But it's nice being a child for over 40 years.
3: It's a living, as they say. And when you make other people happy, then you're almost happy, too. And anyway, in a few years now, I'll be in my second childhood. All the fevers will be out of me and all the unfulfilled things. And most of the dreams. Then I can relax.
0: He threw the baseball one last time and broke the reverie. Then he was picking up his suitcase. The two boys stood beside him. They were embarrassed at his shaking hands with them.
2: Oh, Willie. Means if you're going to China or something.
3: Oh, that's right. It isn't.
2: So long, Willie. See you next week.
3: Yeah. So long, Sam. So long, Jamie.
0: And he was walking off with his suitcase again, looking at the trees, going away from the boys and the street where he had lived. And as he turned the corner, a train whistle screamed and he began to run. In the early morning, with the iron smell of the train around him and a full night of traveling shaking his bones and his body, he awoke and looked out on a small town just arising from sleep. A porter moved by, a shadow in the shadows.
3: Sir, what town's this?
1: Valleyville.
3: How many people?
1: 10,000. Why, this your stop?
3: It looks green. It looks nice and quiet.
1: Son, you know where you're going?
3: Here.
1: I hope you know what you're doing, boy.
3: Yes, sir. I know what I'm doing.
0: He was down the dark aisle, luggage lifted after him by the porter, and out into the smoking, steaming cold beginning to lighten morning. He stood looking at the porter in the black metal train against the few remaining stars.
1: Boy!
3: Wish me luck!
1: What?
3: Wish me luck!
1: Oh, best of luck, son. Best of luck to you, boy.
3: Thanks!
0: He watched the black train. He didn't move all the time it was going. He stood quietly, a small boy, 12 years old again, on the worn wooden platform, and only after 3 entire minutes until the train was completely gone away and out of sight did he turn at last to face the empty streets below. Then, as the sun was rising, he began to walk very fast so as to keep warm down into the new town.

0: Tonight, the CBS Radio Workshop has presented two studies by Ray Bradbury, adapted and directed by Anthony Ellis. The first, Season of Disbelief, with Virginia Gregg and John Daner, Dawn Bender, Marion Richman, and Herb Butterfield. The second, Hail and Farewell, with Richard Beals, Stacey Harris, Vivi Janis, Lawrence Dobkin, Paula Winslow, Roy Glenn, Billy Chapin, and Peggy Weber. We wish to thank Mr. Bradbury for being our special guest. Original music for tonight's program was composed and conducted by Jerry Goldsmith. The CBS Radio Workshop is produced by William Frug. 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

0: The Mutual Broadcasting System presents Quiet, Please, which is written and directed by Willis Cooper and which features Ernest Chappell. Quiet, Please for tonight is called Whence Came You?
1: I came from Jerusalem. I've traveled in the East a good deal in the last 20-odd years, and I flatter myself that I know my way around. So when I got off the plane at Cairo, I didn't start for the camp right away as a good storybook archaeologist would have done. I made a beeline for Shepherd's in the room I'd left a couple of days before when I went to Jerusalem. A bath, a gin and tonic, and a large batch of mail from the States. What more can a man ask? In Cairo on a hot night? But of course it was too good to last. Just gonna let him knock. Go away.
2: Hey, Austin, wake up.
1: Now, who the...
2: Hey, it's Abe Feldman.
1: Abe Feldman? Hey!
2: Hi, Austin. Regards from State and Madison.
1: Well, I'll be darned. Come on in. What are you doing here? What do you got there?
2: I do get around, don't I? This is gin and tonic. How are you?
1: Well, I'm fine, but come in. Well, sit down. You're the last man in the world that I...
2: Here, take a gin and tonic before I drop it. Well, L'chaim.
1: L'chaim in spades, Abe. By golly, I'm glad to see you, boy.
2: I'm glad to see you. I've been looking here for 3 days, waiting for you to come back. Hey, you look skinnier.
1: Well, you go out and dig holes out there for 6 months, lad. You'll take off some of that fat, too.
2: Me fat? Go away, you're kidding. Well, get your shirt on and let's go see the town.
1: Sit down. Come on, what you doing here?
2: Business.
1: Yeah, what kind of business?
2: Newspaper business, Natch. What's cooking in the Middle East and stuff. Say, how do you get more of these things?
1: We'll get on the bar in a minute. They're colder down there. Well, go on. Tell me about it.
2: Well, you know, Eddie Hefferkamp just called me in and said draw some dough and go east and send him some stuff for the Sunday feature section. The Trib's making a monkey out of us again. So I remember the dear old days on the Midway, you and me, and you're around here, so let's go see the town, huh?
1: Well, I'll be darned. When'd you leave Chicago?
2: Day before yesterday.
1: Oh, boy.
2: Yep. The loop's still there. They still got the burlicue shows on South State Street. The Michigan Avenue Bridge is always up. The Cubs are in seventh place. Now?
1: Now what?
2: Now we go see the town? Come on, put on your pants.
1: You never been in Cairo before, have you?
2: Me? Not me. Why?
1: Well, if you had, you wouldn't care much about seeing it, my boy.
2: Yeah?
1: Yeah.
2: But women.
1: You had a good look at any of them?
2: Have I? Oh, boy.
1: What?
2: The one that's waiting for you downstairs.
1: Waiting for me?
2: Wow.
1: What are you talking about? I don't know any women in Cairo.
2: Well, there's one who knows you.
1: Why, you're crazy.
2: I'm telling you.
1: How do you know?
2: She's been waiting down there for 3 days. I've seen her.
1: What's she look like?
2: Oh, boy.
1: Not a native.
2: Cleopatra.
1: Is this one of your bum jokes, Abe?
2: I give you my word of honor.
1: I don't get it.
2: Come on downstairs, and you will.
1: So we went downstairs. British colonels, American traveling salesmen, Egyptian army officers, a thief or two, a bevy of the ugliest women in the world. And I don't see any woman waiting for me.
2: There, by the door to the bar.
1: And I look. And there by the door stood the one most beautiful woman I have ever seen in all my life. She was no Egyptian native. She might have descended from one of the marvelously lifelike paintings of a queen of the Hathor dynasty that I'd seen on the walls of tombs 2,000 years old. How can I describe her? Her eyes were black. Her hair was black and cut in the manner of the days of the shepherd kings that ruled the valley of the Nile 1,000 years before the pyramids were built. Red lips that smiled at me slowly. And I felt my knees tremble as she looked into my eyes.
2: Come on, let's go ask her if she's got a friend.
1: And when I looked back at her... Where'd she go? It was midnight. And then 1 o'clock, and 2, and then 3. We still walked the streets of Cairo, And the waning moon was rising in the northeast behind our shoulders as we turned our steps back to the hotel. Twice I thought I'd seen her, and twice she, if she it was, disappeared into a narrow winding street where we couldn't follow. No, I never followed women about the streets of a foreign city before, not in all my life. Well, there's little enough of that in the life of an archaeologist. The women we followed died 1,000, 10,000 years before we were born. We know them only by their portraits painted on the walls of a musty tomb. By what we find in great hermetically sealed stone caskets, wrapped in rust-colored linen and smelling of the ghost of cinnamon and myrrh and spikenard. I don't know why I did this.
2: I know. She wanted you to come after her.
1: Well, that's ridiculous, Abe.
2: I heard her ask for you.
1: Well, what would she want of me?
2: What does a pretty gal usually want of a guy? Drinks, something to eat, a good time?
1: She could have had that from anybody.
2: Yeah, me for instance. But she wanted you, Austin.
1: Well, why?
2: Maybe she's a spy or something.
1: A spy?
2: Maybe she wanted to sell you something. You know, you grave robbers. Maybe she knows where some old pharaoh or somebody is planted.
1: Yeah, that could be, I suppose. Well, I'm for bed. I got to get out to the diggings early.
2: Fine night we had.
1: Forget it. You got a room, huh?
2: Yeah, right down the hall. Well, knock on my door when you get up.
1: All right. Good night.
2: Night. Say, they have this incense all the time around this place, huh?
1: What do you mean?
2: Don't you smell it? Smells like a funeral.
1: I don't. Oh. Yeah, I suppose. Night.
2: Night, Austin.
1: I could have told him what the incense was. I've smelled cinnamon and myrrh and spikenard too often not to recognize it instantly. When I opened the door to my room, the smell was almost overpowering. Used as I am to the funeral spices of ancient Egyptian tombs. No. No, I'm not going to tell you that a beautiful Egyptian princess of the days of Hyksos was waiting for me in the darkness. This isn't a ghost story. It's a true story. There wasn't anyone in the room. I turned on the lights, opened the window. There wasn't anyone in the room. So I went to bed, dreamed about sailing on Lake Michigan. The storm came up and the thunder crashed. And I was scared to death. Then I woke up and the thunder was the servant knocking on my door, bringing me my morning cup of tea. Abe and I got in my Jeep and rode out to the excavation. It's quite a distance from Cairo. But never mind just where it is, because that's my business. And the universities. That right rear tire went flat, just as I've been expecting. I'd forgot to put air in the spare, so we took quite a while getting it pumped up. It was late afternoon when we got there. Abe had never seen anything of this sort. You see, Abe, these places are built one on top of another. Almost every village and town in the east is.
2: Different periods of time, huh?
1: Yeah, that's right. There may be any number of cities built above the ruins of another. All we do is dig out the top one, you see, recover everything we can that's of historical importance, then go on carefully down to the next.
2: What do you do with the stuff that's on top?
1: It has to be destroyed, naturally.
2: Well, gee, that's too bad, ain't it?
1: Well, we make careful records, photographs.
2: And then you just peel off the stuff and go on to the next.
1: That's right. This is the fourth city from the top we're working on now. See those big pile of rubble over there?
2: Yeah.
1: That's the remains of the other three cities.
2: Gee, that seems a shame. All those years of work and living and everything.
1: Well, we save artifacts, of course.
2: Save what?
1: Things that people made. Potsherds, fragments of wall paintings, decorations, that sort of thing.
2: What do you do with the people you find?
1: People?
2: Yeah.
1: Oh, mummies. Various things. We read the inscriptions. Decide whether the fellow is important enough to investigate further. The Egyptian government has a great deal to say about the contents of tombs, you know.
2: Find any gold?
1: Not here so far, but we probably will. This part where we're standing was the necropolis of this particular city.
2: Huh?
1: The cemetery, you see.
2: Oh, yeah.
1: It's reasonable to suppose that there are other tombs under here.
2: That's where you find the jewels and the golden stuff?
1: Generally, yes.
2: Say, Austin, why don't you get a steam shovel in here? You'd move this stuff a lot quicker.
1: And probably smash some priceless inscriptions or paintings into bits. No, my boy, we do this gently.
2: Uh-huh. And you can read this stuff, huh? The hieroglyphics?
1: Hieroglyphics comes from two Greek words originally meaning carving by priests.
2: Okay, Professor. Can you read it?
1: Yeah, of course. I can read a good deal of the later writings by sight. When we get down to the real ancient stuff, that's a little more difficult.
2: What does this say?
1: What?
2: This slab here.
1: Now, let's see. Here was I, Hotep, presented with a... Well, I guess you'd say invested with the working tools of those who build. In my hand, I, Hotep, did take, took, the tools of the second, grade of workmen in stone, the, plum, the square, and the...
2: The level, huh?
1: How'd you know?
2: There were masons in those days.
1: Well, sure. How do you think they built all this stone stuff?
2: Hey, look at that. What's that there?
1: It's a name. Sholem. It's probably Solomon. Yeah, this was in Solomon's time.
2: Right alongside the name.
1: The middle stone of an arch, which is secret.
2: The keystone. These fellas didn't know how to build an arch.
1: Well, that's right, they didn't. Why are you so excited about it, though?
2: Hey!
1: What?
2: Look at that.
1: This? Yeah, that's a very fine example of wall painting. Look how the colors are still bright. Look how they...
2: Yeah. You see the same thing I see, don't you?
1: You know what I saw. You know whose portrait was painted on the edge of the slab that came from a tomb that was old in the time of Augustus Caesar? Coincidence or not, here was the face of the woman who waited for me the night before in Shepherd's Hotel. It's amazing how racial characteristics persist through centuries in Egypt. I have seen Egyptian men who might have been Tutankhamun's own brother. I've seen women, but you wouldn't blame me for feeling my hackles rise a little at this uncanny resemblance to the woman who disappeared. I kept smelling myrrh and spikenard and cinnamon. But I hadn't much time to think of it then. Martin Weaver, who was in charge of the actual excavation, came up behind us.
3: Well, I'm glad you're back, Austin.
1: Oh, hello, Martin. How are we doing? Zabe Felden, Martin Weaver.
3: How are you?
2: Hello.
3: Well, day before yesterday, we broke through a place, Austin, that goes down to the city underneath this one.
1: You did?
3: Yeah, one of the workmen found a big sandstone slab, and we cleared it away completely. I've got the big shears rigged over it now, and I thought we'd wait till you got here to lift the slab. You want to do it tonight or what?
2: Oh, gosh, let's do it now, Austin.
3: Well, what do you think? Getting dark.
1: Let's have a look at it.
3: Okay. Well, I'm glad you're back. Bring anything to drink with you?
1: We walked half a mile. There was a little clearing at one corner of the necropolis, and the beams of the shears stood stark against the darkening sky. There was something elemental, something deathly about them. It's not an archaeologist's job to be sentimental or superstitious. None of us would stay on the job very long if we were. But the half-inch steel cable was attached to a block of stone was the only thing that separated us from something that happened perhaps 40 centuries ago, and... Well, there are times when a man's entitled to shiver a little in the wind that rises over the desert at sunset. Abe was beside himself with excitement.
2: Let's pull it up, Austin. Go on, let's pull it up, huh?
1: Go ahead, Martin.
3: Okay. Glad we got the engine. That slab weighs about 70 tons.
1: Go ahead.

0: Air you're breathing, Abe, was breathed by pharaohs long before Moses led his people out of this country.
1: Gee.
0: Okay, hold it, Martin.
2: Right.
1: You going down there, Austin?
0: Tomorrow.
1: Oh, not now?
0: No, it's late.
1: Oh, gee, I'd like to go down there.
0: We will in the morning.
2: How is it?
0: Let's take your flashlight.
1: Yeah.
0: Yeah, mummy case, some wall paintings.
1: Let me see.
0: Take the flashlight.
1: Oh, boy, oh, boy. It isn't far down there. I'm going to jump down.
0: No, wait.
1: Don't do that. I'll be all right.
0: Now, don't go running all over that place, tracking it up, Abe.
1: I won't, boy. It's dark down here.
0: Get a ladder, Martin.
3: Yeah, okay.
0: You hear me, Abe?
1: I hear you. Throw me your flashlight.
0: Doggone it. That's the last time you... Here. Now, stand still.
1: I'm standing still. Hey, Austin.
0: What?
1: The picture on the wall.
0: What picture?
1: Over here on the wall. Oh, darn it. I dropped the light.
0: Well, stand still. Martin will be back in a minute with his light.
1: Austin.
0: What?
1: There's something in here.
0: Well, be careful. It might be a snake.
1: No, it ain't a snake. It...
0: Abe. Abe, what happened?
4: Look out, Austin! Look out, the slab!
0: We worked all night long, Martin and I, splicing that steel cable and raising the heavy slab that had imprisoned Abe in that place of the dead. We had no hope, but what could we do? A miracle might have happened. There might have been a chink between the slab and the opening it covered, an opening through which a few breaths of air might have seeped into the tomb. The snake might not have bitten him. He might have killed it. So we told each other all through the night. The stubborn cable cut our hands and defied our every effort. The sun was just rising when we at last had made it fast, and Martin started the engine. We fastened a rope onto the cable, and we swung a great stone slab aside. I was down in the tomb almost before it had cleared the opening. It was too late. I nearly sickened as I called to Martin. He jumped down, too.
3: Oh, my good... Ooh. What happened to him?
0: I thought it was a snake.
3: No snake did that.
0: No.
3: I saw a pigeon once that a hawk had been at.
0: We'd have been too late even if the slab hadn't fallen.
3: Well... Austin.
0: What?
3: That mummy case. Was the cover off it last night when you looked down here?
0: No. Why, Abe couldn't have...
3: That lid weighs 10 tons.
0: Then we looked down into the stone coffin. I hope I shall never see the like of that again.
3: What is it?
0: The mummy of a man. A tall man... in a robe of gold cloth. Not wrapped in linen bindings, just a robe of gold cloth with strange symbols woven into the cloth. And his head. Not a man's head. The head of a hawk. No, not a mask. We look carefully. A man with a head of a hawk. And a hawk's beak. All dabbled with red. I didn't believe it either. It couldn't be. But it was. It was the father of all the Egyptian gods, Osiris. Osiris, the brother-husband of Isis, the founder of the world's first empire. Osiris, who was murdered 16,000 years ago. And whose body was hidden by Isis, his wife, with a blasting curse on any who might find his tomb. It was impossible. It couldn't be. But there it was. And Martin and I and a dead man were there in his tomb with him. And the curse hung heavy in the musty air around us. And then the first rays of the sun reflected from something above us stole down into the tomb. And I saw the pictures on the wall. I saw Osiris with his hawk.

0: Hawk's head. And the robe he wore and the mitre on his hawk's head was the same that the mummy wore in the casket. I saw Isis, his wife, weeping over the body of her murdered husband. And the beauty of the work of the long-dead artist was unbelievable. And I saw another picture. There was the daughter of Isis and Osiris. Yes. Yes, of course I could read the inscriptions. Yes. Of course I could recognize her face. I'd seen it before. In the lobby of Shepherd's Hotel. And the inscriptions on the wall were terrifying. There were secrets there that men would give their lives to possess today. There were secrets there that we've only begun to imagine today. I'm a scientist, I know. Or do I? We forgot the thing in the coffin. We forgot the thing on the floor. And it grew darker and darker in the tomb. And I read on and on. I stood before the painting of the one who was Osiris' daughter. Long black hair. Red lips that smiled at me. And my heart stopped at the inscription under the portrait. I read it over again. Be not afraid. Austen. Carved into the living rock in the ancient hieratic characters uncounted centuries ago. Not by the hand of the artist. I knew who had carved my name there. Be not afraid, Austin. And I wasn't afraid at all when I discovered that the thing that was making it dark down there was a great slab of sandstone, slowly swinging around and down to imprison us all in the tomb that the wife of Osiris had cursed. Martin Weaver was a very brave man. Martin Weaver didn't scream and cry in the heavy dark. Martin Weaver talked to me quietly.
1: It'll be all right, Austin. The workmen will be here before long, and they'll see the slab, and Ibrahim knows how to run the engine.
0: I hope so, Martin. I hope they'll be in time.
1: They'll be in time. He'll start the engine and pull the thing off. All right.
0: I hope so, Martin.
1: Sure. They'll know that something's wrong.
0: Where are you?
1: Right here.
0: Well, stand still.
1: I am standing still.
0: I thought I heard you move.
1: No. You afraid, Austin?
0: Are you?
1: Not particularly. But I...
0: Yes.
1: Well, the thing in the... Where are you going?
0: I haven't moved.
1: Well, I thought I felt your hand on my
0: arm. No. Sit still. Don't use up the air.
1: Well, you sit still.
0: I tell you, I didn't move.
1: Something's moving.
0: It couldn't be.
1: Austin?
0: What? Martin. Martin. Martin. Answer me, Martin. And there was nothing but silence. And then another footstep. And I felt a hand on my arm and I screamed with terror. But it was a gentle hand and it led me gently away from where I stood in the dark. And I followed. I hit my head on a solid stone wall. My feet dragged as I followed whoever it was through a door that I knew couldn't be there. And a voice breathed in my ear.
2: Austin.
0: And I smelled cinnamon and myrrh and spikenard. And I followed on. And soon there was a glimmering of light ahead of me, and I felt the hand release my arm. And I walked on toward the light. Then, in a little while... Another little room hewn out of the solid rock. And a light burning. A little bronze lamp at the head of a mummy case of lacquered painted wood. And the portrait image on the lid of the sarcophagus. The same face. The smile. And I came closer to read the inscription I knew would be there. An inscription put there so many, many years ago. I have freed you, Austin. Now free me. My hand went to the fastening of the lid. When I looked up to the wall above, the portrait again, but with a difference. The same costume, the same jewelry, the same headdress. But the head was the head of a hawk, the head of Osiris' daughter. So I sit here, and the little bronze lamp is flickering low. No. I haven't opened the coffin. I'm afraid to.

0: You have listened to Quiet, Please, which is written and directed by Willis Cooper. The man who spoke to you was Ernest Chappell.
1: And Murray Forbes played Abe Feldman. Martin Weaver was Don Briggs. As usual, the original music for Quiet, Please is composed and played by Albert Berman. Now for a word about next week's Quiet, Please. Here is my good friend, our writer-director, Willis Cooper.
2: I've got a story for you next week called Put on the Dead Man's Coat. It's about a man who had an idea that wasn't good for him.
1: Put on the Dead Man's Coat. The title of next week's Quiet, Please. And so until next week at this time, I am quietly yours, Ernest Chappell.

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1: Nobody knows exactly when the nightmare began. They must have planned it for years, though, because looking back, you can find little incidents here and there. Like the concrete mixer in New Jersey that killed the bricklayer. And the time Senator Milburn was sucked into the rotopress at the Capitol Office Building. Unrelated accidents, we thought at the time. But they add up now. The day we really should have suspected was when the men walked off the construction job at the new Brook Meadow atomic pile on Long Island. I'll never forget that day. I was working as a statistical clerk in the project then, operating one of those miracle computing machines developed to fill the requirements of Army ordnance. They called it ENIAC.
2: Mr. Gurney?
1: Huh? Oh, yes, Bella?
2: The chief wants to see you in his office.
1: Me?
2: Unless you're no longer Samson Gurney, he wants to see you.
1: Oh, well, of course. What do you suppose...
2: I do not read minds, tea leaves, or crystal balls.
1: Of course, I'm sorry. I shouldn't have asked.
2: Don't apologize.
1: I'm sorry.
2: And don't wait for me. Mr. Hawk is in a hurry.
1: Yes, I'll go in right away, of course. Her name was Bella Roskob. She was Mr. Hawk's secretary. I had always thought her a very attractive woman, but for some reason she didn't seem to like me. Of course, on a clerk's salary, I couldn't exactly afford to take ladies to the best places. But I've often thought that if there weren't such a disparity in our ages, I might have... But then...
3: Come in.
1: You wanted to see me, Mr. Hawk?
3: Gurney, I thought those electronic computations were infallible.
1: They are, sir.
3: Well, we got a kickback from the chief physicist. These nuclear equations are inaccurate.
1: No, they aren't, sir.
3: I'm telling you what the memo says.
1: Well, sir, occasionally, if there's an overload, the machine goes haywire. Sort of has a nervous breakdown, you might say. Mm-hmm. We usually rest it up for 24 hours, and it's okay again.
3: Well, do whatever has to be done.
1: Yes, sir.
3: Oh, and Gurney.
1: Yes, sir.
3: You've been with the Bureau for over 15 years now. It would be a shame to have to remove you because you aren't keeping your mind on your work.
1: Well, Mr. Hawk, I hardly think anyone...
3: Excuse me. Hawk speaking. What? They've what? All of them? Well, have you tried to talk to them? Yes, of course. I'll send one of the safety engineers over. This place is falling apart piece by piece. Miss Roskob?
4: Yes, sir.
3: The men on the construction gang at the new building have walked out on us.
4: What?
3: Someone slipped this morning and fell into a turbine.
4: Oh, no.
3: Get the chief safety engineer. Have him over there right away.
4: Yes, sir.
3: Oh, and contact the personnel office. Have Master Union to order the men back to work. Get back to me.
4: Yes, sir.
1: Mr. Hawk...
3: I'm sorry, Gurney. I have no time to discuss anything further. Get on the job and stay awake, or we'll have to make some changes.
1: But, Mr.
3: That's
1: Hawk,
3: all,
1: I assure
3: Gurney.
1: You...
3: That's all.
1: Now, you probably gathered by this time that I wasn't a very important man at Brook Meadow. I hated Mr. Hawk with a passion because of his superior attitude, and because I knew that Miss Roskob admired him as a man of strength and decision. I was secretly happy he was having trouble with his construction crews. That evening, I wandered over to the site of the new atomic pile to see where the man had fallen into the turbine. They had the construction area fenced off with barbed wire, and a security guard stopped me.
5: Hold it, buddy. You can't go in there. That's a restricted area.
1: I'm Samson Gurney from the statistical section. Here's my identification.
5: I'm sorry, Mr. Gurney. Nobody's allowed in the area.
1: I see.
5: We had a lot of the employees come over tonight to take a look, but nobody gets in. Orders.
1: Tell me, was he killed instantly?
5: Like that.
1: Hmm.
5: Yeah. This guy was checking a magnetic field inside the turbine, see? Right down inside it. It's all over.
1: But if it wasn't hooked up...
5: Look, Mr. Gurney, they got smarter guys than me trying to figure these things out. Yesterday it was a concrete mold. Wham! Two guys get sucked right into the mixer.
1: My, my.
5: 3 days ago, a bulldozer starts up by itself and runs wild. One killed. Two almost. Go figure it out.
1: You know what I think? Sabotage.
5: Uh-uh. We got more guards and FBI men in here than we got workers. Flea couldn't get through without proving he didn't come off a Russian wolfhound.
1: Now, I'm a statistician. All my life, I've been interested in statistics. So a simple-sounding thing like this started me off. I went back to the office that evening instead of going home, and for the next 2.5 hours, I computed figures on the probability of industrial accidents for the types of machines we were using. I took one look at my figures and went down to Hawk's office. Just as I figured, he was staying late working on a settlement with the construction workers.
2: Yes?
1: Oh, good evening. I saw the light.
2: Well, Mr. Gurney, what are you doing here?
1: Is Mr. Hawk working late?
2: Yes, I am too.
1: I wonder if I could see him a moment.
2: We're busy right now. Could you make it tomorrow?
1: It's very urgent. I'll wait, if you don't mind.
2: Suit yourself.
1: Miss Roscoe, I wonder if perhaps you would consider having dinner with me this evening after you're through.
2: I have a date, Mr. Gurney.
1: I was thinking we might go to Raymond's. They have very good spaghetti.
2: Mr. Hawk has already asked me to have dinner with him at the Golden Shish Kebab.
1: Well, of course, that's out of my class.
2: Yes.
1: Yeah.
2: Mr. Hawk.
4: Yes,
2: Mr.
4: Bella?
2: Gurney would like to see you a moment. He says it's very urgent.
4: Urgent? All right, I'll give him a minute.
2: Okay.
1: Thank you, Miss Roscoe. Mr. Hawk, in the past 3 months, industrial accidents all over the country have taken a sharp, unexplained upswing.
6: Why don't you stop playing FBI man and stick to your job, which incidentally you haven't been doing too well. You and our computing machines have made mistakes before. Now this is probably another. I'll have Miss Ross come show... Sir? What's the matter with this blasted buzzer? Miss Roscoe! Miss Roscoe! Stop this blasted buzzer. Get a repairman, a mechanic. Anything but stop the thing. And you, Gurney, get out.
1: I went back to my office to get my hat and coat, feeling about as unhappy and humiliated as a man can feel. He had thrown me out in front of her. The office was dark and deserted. The whole building seemed oppressive and unnatural. I walked across to my desk. In front of me, the ENIAC glowed and chattered eerily as it worked on the equations we had fed it that morning. Its many-fingered circuits hung against the wall like some great octopus. And the thousands of tubes glowed orange and blue in the dark like a thousand eyes staring at me. It almost seemed alive. Then it increased its tempo a moment. And a fleeting notion crossed my brain that it was laughing at me. Laughing like all the others. What was the matter with me? What? I shut my desk drawer and began to put the cover on my ENIAC typewriter when an amazing thing happened. The most amazing single incident of my life. Alone, in the darkness, with no one at the keyboard, the ENIAC typewriter began to type. Am I going crazy? This can't be. There's nobody here. There's nobody here. Oh, no, no, no. I'm just imagining it. It's in my mind. I hadn't imagined it. The paper was there in the carriage. Did I dare read it? Or would the whole thing suddenly vanish and send me shrieking to the nearest psychiatrist? Samson Gurney, There are some equations better left unsolved. The answer to yours is death. It was not until I turned to go that I was suddenly aware of the utter and complete silence of the room. Then it dawned on me. The ENIAC had stopped working.

0: Gurney, do you expect me to believe this? It's insane.
1: Mr. Hawk, I'm a saint.
2: Take it easy, Gurney. Now, this is just some practical joke someone in the office is playing.
1: There was no one in the office.
2: Of course not. They wired up the machine and left.
1: I checked the machine myself, Mr. Hawk.
2: All right, Gurney. You leave this note with me, and I'll turn it over to the security force for further investigation.
1: But...
2: No buts, Gurney. The security men will handle it.
1: Yes, sir.
2: Well, maybe you've been working too hard lately. You've got to relax more. Now, here, let me light that cigarette for you.
1: I watched him trying to make the lighter work.
2: I don't understand this. I just put fluid in it. There's a brand new flame.
1: It seemed ridiculous. A little piece of mechanism like a cigarette lighter frustrating the big important executive.
2: Oh, blast this lighter. Here's a match.
1: It was such a small thing. And yet as I watched him, a thought began to take shape in my mind. Nebulous at first, incredible perhaps, but it grew.
2: You just relax for a few days. Everything will turn out all right. Now, the main thing is not to let little things upset you.
1: It was the cigarette lighter that gave me the idea, and what Hawk had said about little things. For the next week, I observed the thousand petty little annoyances around the office. The door handle that wouldn't turn, the telephone connection that cut off in the middle of an important call, the power failure for no explainable reason. Suddenly, these things began to fall into a pattern. I, Samson Gurney, knew that I had stumbled onto a secret so monstrous in its implications that I was almost afraid to pursue it. On October 12, 1956, I established communication with them. I will curse the moment to my dying breath. Who's there?
3: Night security guard.
1: Oh, hello, Henry.
3: Oh, hello, Mr. Gurney. What are you doing here so late?
1: I'm just doing a little repair work on my ENIAC computator.
3: Huh. Sure some mess of wires and tubes.
1: Yes, it is.
3: Well, I gotta finish my rounds. Won't forget to turn off the light, will you, Mr. Gurney?
1: No, Henry, no, I won't forget.
3: Night.
1: Good night. When you were a child, did you ever try to imagine that you were all-powerful? I felt like that when I finished hooking the input of the typewriter to the main vacuum tube of the ENIAC. Then I turned on the current that sent a million volts of pulsing energy into the electronic nerves of the machine. I am certain that if anybody were watching me in the next moment, he would have thought me a raving maniac. I still wonder if perhaps it is not all a nightmare. Now, you! If what I have guessed at is true, if there's life and intelligence in this room, make a sign. There was nothing. Nothing but the hum of the machine and the dull glowing of the tubes. Then, suddenly, without provocation or explanation, it happened. The ENIAC typewriter began to respond to the impulses from the machine. The letters were Y-E-S. Yes. It had happened. I, Samson Gurney, had communicated with a machine. I was about to try to communicate again when suddenly, on ball-bearing casters, a heavy metal filing cabinet began to roll away from the wall toward me. I started to move to one side when another cabinet slid out from the wall and then another surrounding me. That was when I realized that they cooperate. We taught them that, you see, on the assembly lines and in the factories. There was no way out. How could a mere man reason with dumb machines? Still... they needed us. They needed us to oil them and repair them and build them. They hadn't gotten to the point yet where they could exist without man. I had to make them understand that before they killed me.
4: Listen to me. You must listen.
1: What good will it do you if you kill me? I'm only one man, but I can help you. I can be useful to you. Do you hear me? Do you hear me? Good. You're going to need men to oil you and repair you.
4: I'll do anything. I'll do absolutely anything you want, but in the name of God, don't kill me.
1: If you can understand this, answer me. Answer me. The appeal captured the longing of centuries. Man as slave to the machine. And after a moment, the circuits glowed more brightly. The cabinet slid back to the walls as I tore the tape from the machine and read it. The words were almost pathetic in their longings.

0: life for the next 6 months was a nightmare. The ENIAC gave me messages which I had to transmit into my telephone. I was frantic. I began to lose weight. I couldn't sleep. My nights were torture, a constant fear. It was in December, just after Christmas. I was sitting in my room, listening to a broadcast.
1: Ladies and gentlemen, a special bulletin. Already 24 hours before the peak of the New Year's traffic, over 1,000 deaths have been reported. This is an unprecedented figure. Again, if you...
0: That very afternoon, I had transmitted a message to the telephones for relay to all machines of transportation. The message was one word. Kill. Next morning, I avoided my office. Instead, I went directly to the office of Mr. Hawk. I was highly agitated. My lips trembled as I spoke.
2: Well, Gurney?
0: Mr. Hawk, what I'm going to tell you sounds crazy. I know it does, but I must say it.
2: All right, say it then, for heaven's sake.
0: Mr. Hawk, have you ever heard of resistentialism?
2: Resist what?
0: Resistentialism.
2: You're not making sense, Gurney.
0: Mr. Hawk, I'm trying to tell you. All these accidents, the trouble with the machines. Mr. Hawk, they're alive. They think, they cooperate, and they hate us.
2: Who?
0: The machines.
2: Gurney.
0: You've got to believe me. I've communicated with them. I know. What are you doing?
2: Now, just relax, Gurney. Everything will be all right.
0: What are you doing?
2: Miss Roscoe, send for the plant physician at once. Mr. Gurney has had a nervous collapse.
0: But, Mr. Hawk...
2: Everything will be all right, Gurney. We'll give you a nice, long rest.
0: You fool. You blind, stupid fool. Can't you see what you're doing? Fool, fool, fool! When the plant physician arrived a few moments later, Lucius Hawk was found at his desk, strangled to death in a nest of telephones. The wires were still humming softly.
3: Samson Gurney, you stand accused of the crime of murder. How do you plead?
0: I did not kill him. I didn't.
3: So record. Prosecution will proceed with testimony.
4: Now, Miss Roscoe, did the accused quarrel with your employer on the morning of the murder?
5: Oh, yes. He and Mr. Hawk quarreled violently. I could hear Mr. Gurney screaming at him. And Mr. Hawk asked me to send for the plant physician.
4: What were his words?
5: He said, Mr. Gurney has had a nervous collapse.
4: Now, Mr. Simpson, you are a guard at the Brook Meadow Project?
2: Yes, sir.
4: When did you have occasion to meet the accused?
2: It was right after those accidents. He was snooping around the construction area.
3: Samson Gurney, court hereby finds you guilty of murder in the first degree. Recommendation that you be examined, committed to the state hospital for the criminally insane at Matawan.
0: And that's how I came to be here at the hospital, Dr. Klein. That's the whole story.
6: Thank you, Mr. Gurney.
0: You can see that I'm not insane. You must believe me, Doctor.
6: Of course I believe you, Mr. Gurney. Now tell me about this revolt.
0: It will begin in Washington, then spread to New York.
6: Yes?
0: The Madison Avenue buses lead the charge. Picture it, Dr. Klein. 3,000 buses roaring rampant through the streets, people running like rats in a maze looking for manholes in the pavement.
6: And you really believe this will happen, Mr. Gurney?
0: I know it, Doctor. The worst part of it is there's no way to stop them now. It's too late. It's...
6: Now you mustn't excite yourself,
0: but
6: Mr.
0: Doctor, Gurney. Doctor, don't you see? It's fair enough, I suppose. We built them. We taught them to think for themselves. It was bound to come. I guess the female machines will be worst of all in the beauty parlors.
7: They're more high-strung, you know.
6: Well, since there's nothing we can do about it, Mr. Gurney, suppose you go to your room and
7: maybe
6: try...
7: if I went to my old Plymouth, I could make a deal before the police cars got me.
8: Yes, doctor?
6: Would you take Mr. Gurney to his room, guard? He's already been given sedation.
8: Yes, sir.
7: Those concrete mixers may have made a mistake, you know. Just high spirits and all that, but... if they got so they liked the flavor...
6: We'll see you later, Mr. Gurney. Now, try not to worry too much. All right, guard.
8: This way, sir.
6: Oh, machines revolting. Telephones strangling people. Oh, blasted cigarette lighter. Why won't it work? I just filled it. Flint is good. Oh, well... you can never trust this newfangled machinery.

0: 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A story of an insignificant pebble in the sky called Earth, and of a man from a distant star who grew to love this unimportant planet.
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16: 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Everybody.

0: Lights Out brings you stories of the supernatural and the supernormal, dramatizing the fantasies and the mysteries of the unknown. We tell you this frankly, so if you wish to avoid the excitement and tension of these imaginative plays, we urge you calmly but sincerely to turn off your radio now.
1: This is Arch Oboler. One of the bleakest places outside of Hitler's heart, they say, is the island of Arran just off the coast of Ireland. The wind wails and the waves fight the bleak cliffs, and death is as close as the sea. But before the story begins, Frank Martin.
0: They tell us life is what you make it, but it's pretty hard to make it happy and successful when you're thin and run down, nervous and always tired. You say that's how it is with you? Then listen. Quite possibly you simply aren't getting enough vitamin B and iron from the food you eat. If that's your trouble, try ironized yeast tablets. They give you both vital substances. Thousands who needed them today thank ironized yeast tablets. And now,
2: Lights Out.

0: No. It's dying I am, Father Donahue. And old as I am, I'm not ready to die. And you. Come closer, Father, and hear my miserable confession. You know me as a good woman of the village. Yet I've heard what you say. There's no finer old woman in all the islands than the Widow Donnell. But that's not so, Father Donahue. And if I'm to meet all my old friends in the Island of Paradise, then hear me out and pray for me. You know my sons, Thomas and Paddy, born on the same cold winter's night they were. And the firstborn, Thomas, was as good as an angel in paradise. But the second, the one I named Paddy, was evil from the moment he took his first breath of God's good air. It was Thomas that carried the load of the family on his back, fishing from early to late. But Paddy, that rake, drinking and brawling and running from work as if the devil himself was pulling him away. I pray to the good God every night that some goodness come into the man's heart. But with every year he grew worse, stealing what his crooked tongue couldn't talk away from honest men. But his brother Thomas, he repaid me for all the trouble. A good boy. And when he came to me with the word that he was to marry Eileen, the heart in me sang, for the good God always meant for the two of them to be together. Ah, how I remember the day of the wedding. The sun shining, and the sky and the sea smooth as a baby's cheek. I was so happy, little knowing of the horror of what was to come. Ah, it was a happy morning. So
1: happy. Ah, listen to the mother. Did you ever hear a happier sound in all creation?
2: Why shouldn't they be happy, Thomas? It's not every day that such a blessed marriage comes in the islands. Ah, the prettiest girl in all the Blaskets waiting to be your bride as soon as the sun starts setting.
1: My bride. Mother, that's a grand word.
2: I'm happy for you, my son.
1: I wonder where Paddy can be.
2: Paddy?
1: Yes, he isn't around. You know where he is.
2: Oh, that rake. It'll be a better wedding without him.
1: Oh, now, Mother, don't say things like that. After all, he's your son and my brother.
2: Oh, you're a sorrow in my heart. He's drinking and brawling.
1: Paddy, you did come.
2: Speak of the devil.
3: And why shouldn't I be here? Is it honest strangers that are welcome at your wedding?
1: Oh, no, Paddy, that's not the way to talk. There's food and drink and...
3: No, wait a minute. I've got more important things to do than to be filling me belly. Listen to me, Brother Thomas. Is your head that full of weddings that it can't hear the chance of making us all richer than a Yankee?
1: What do you mean?
2: Yes, speak up, Paddy. What devilment are you up to now?
3: Devilment, nothing. It's honest money I'm talking about. And may the next pipes and tobacco be at me on wake if I'm not telling you the truth.
1: I'm listening, Paddy. Let's hear what you have to say.
3: Do you remember the hulk of a ship that was wrecked off in East Nabro a bit ago?
1: Well?
3: Well, I went there yesterday to see if there was anything worth having. Oh, listen to me, brother. In the bottom of a pool no deeper than this room is lying enough bolts of copper and brass to make you and me the richest men on the island.
1: What?
3: Ah, you can believe your ears. Wouldn't you rather bring the bride a pocketbook filled with gold sovereigns than the empty leather you've got now?
1: Oh, but, Paddy, I...
3: Ah, wish you, Mother. You talk to the men.
2: But if it's in the sea, it'll wait until after the wedding.
3: Oh, wait, will it? And with those Inish boats sailing out around the place, I tell you it's now or never. And may my sword to the devil if I'm not saying true words.
2: Thomas, it would be nice to have a bit of money in the house.
1: Yes.
3: Well, then what are you waiting for? You've got a boat big enough to handle the stuff, and I'll be there to help you. And in 3 hours, you can be back here dancing.
2: Oh, it's Eileen. Let her have the word whether you stay or go.
4: Stay or go where, Mother Donnell? What's going on, Thomas?
1: Well, you see, Eileen...
3: You're the day short. Let me say it. Eileen... There's a fortune in brass and copper bolts waiting for us in water no deeper than a man's neck over off Inish Nabro. And Tommy here thinks you'd be fool enough to say no to his going.
4: But must he go now?
3: The sea doesn't wait.
1: He'd be back in 3 hours, Eileen.
3: I just think, Eileen, you'd have a dress for every day of the week.
4: Thomas, do you want to go?
1: We could build a new house with the money.
4: Mother Donnell, do you think Thomas should go now? I mean, with all them out there?
2: Well, we're so poor and... Thomas, young as he is, so worn and weary from work. Maybe this is God's blessing, a gift from heaven for putting our faith in him who watches over all of us.
3: God's blessing is right. £100, and we'll be the kings of the island. Come on now, we can take the side path down the cliff.
1: Wait, brother. Eileen, is it your wish?
4: I'd be a poor wife to you, Thomas, if I stood in your way of making a living before our marriage.
1: My darling.
3: Ah, there'll be time enough for that now when we get back. Come on, Thomas, let's get out of here.
4: Hurry back to me, my dearest.
1: The sea will take me to our good fortune, and the sea will bring me back.
3: Out this way, Thomas. Come on, hurry up.
5: Yeah, I'm coming.
1: Until the wedding, darling.
4: God go with you.
3: Thomas!
5: Yes, yes. I'll be back in 3 hours, Mother. As rich as a Yankee. Bye.
2: Oh, little baby, why should you cry? Thomas has plowed the sea so many times. Why should you cry this time?
4: Oh, Mother Danelle, I'm frightened.
2: Frightened? And tell me, why should you be frightened?
4: I don't know, but when that door closed behind him, it seemed as if the waters of the sea were closing over. Oh, Mother Danelle, hold me close. I'm so afraid.
2: And soon, Father Donahue, Eileen and I left the dancing and the fiddling behind and climbed the long path up to the top of the cliff so our eyes could see far out over the water. And all the time, Eileen kept crying that she'd never see Thomas again. That she'd never see Thomas again.
4: Oh, Thomas.
2: Oh, stop crying and say those things you're saying, girl. It's tempting the devil to do his evil work. Oh, I haven't climbed this path for many a day. It's a little too steep for me old bones.
4: Thomas, where are you?
2: Oh, now stop that, girl. Our Thomas has found so much copper and brass, it's taken him longer than he thought.
4: Oh, Thomas wouldn't come back, Lady, wouldn't.
2: Oh, well, Paddy would if there was a shilling extra to be made, and he's talked Thomas into it with that sharp tongue of his. Oh, the last dip. I know we'll see them. They're both weighed down with good fortune. Eileen, stay away from the edge. You'll go over the cliff.
4: Oh, Mother Danelle, to the west.
2: What?
4: To the west, where they went. The water.
2: Oh, Mother, that wind. Where did it come from?
4: Out of the west, where he was.
2: But in all my years, such a wind has never been before.
4: The water. Look at it swirling and tossing before the wind. It's dead.
2: No.
4: My Thomas, dead.
2: No. Dead. Stop saying that. He's not dead, my Thomas. Eileen, come back here. Come back from the edge. Oh, that was a time, Father Donahue. The wind grew wilder and wilder. In a minute, the sea was pounding at the base of the cliff. And the girl shrieking she wanted to die with Thomas. And me fighting her back from the edge and praying to the good God to give me old arms the strength to hold her back until she came to her senses. None of us got a wink of sleep till the light of morning. Oh, that wind. I can hear it now. Snarling and talking.
3: Widow Danelle!
2: Where?
3: A boat, your sons to the west.
2: Why, my sons?
3: Aye, come on.
2: Dead?
3: No, the boat's coming and there's living hands on the oars. Come on.
2: Oh, dear, Scott, on my knees, I thank you for their mercy.
4: Mother Danelle, I heard someone say... Mother Danelle, on your knees.
2: Eileen, the merciful God has brought them back.
4: Oh!
3: Come on, quick. They're trying to get into land. Hurry now.
4: Oh, Mother Danelle, quickly.
2: No. No way, child, your shawl. Your shawl there. Now give me your arm. Oh, my arm is trembling so I can hardly walk.
4: Yes, lean on me.
2: Oh.
4: Hurry,
2: Mother. Yes, I'm moving fast as I can. It's hard to get against this wind.
4: Blessed wind, let him live.
2: You bless it for the life of one, and I bless it for the lives of two. Good neighbors, let us through. My son.
3: That's the Widow Danelle now.
4: Let us through.
3: Get aside for the Widow Danelle now. Come on. Get
2: aside. I can see nothing. The waves and the dark. I need the UC.
4: Yes, Mother Danelle. I see them. I see.
2: Where? Where? Point it out to me, girl. Where?
4: Oh, over there. Follow my finger.
2: Mary,
4: they're coming back.
2: Yes, I see the boat. Oh, blessed boat. I see it. Praise God. I see it.
4: One. There's only one in the boat.
2: No, what are you saying?
4: Thomas. Teddy. Mother Kate, come back. The wave.
3: The girl's right. There's only one in the boat.
5: Wave.
3: The boat in.
4: Thomas.
2: No. No, Eileen, wait for me. My son, take me to him.
4: Oh, yes, forgive me. Come, I'll help you.
2: Oh, good girl, Eileen, good girl.
0: Oh, which one? Which one?
4: Thomas, I know it, Thomas, oh, yes. I know it.
0: Yes, Thomas, the good Thomas, he lives.
6: Stand aside, everybody. Let the widow Donnell and the girl through now.
0: Yes.
6: Let them through. Let some other
0: through.
6: No, I
0: my
6: said.
0: Son. My son, which one?
3: Well, I'm back, Mother. Are you pleased to see me?
0: Paddy.
4: Oh!
6: Stand back now.
0: You, Paddy.
3: Yes. Yes, me. Ain't I got a right to live?
0: Tell me. Tell me quick. Where is my son? Where's Thomas? Tell me, Paddy. Where is my Thomas?
3: Where do you think he is, old woman? Dead at the bottom of the sea.
7: Ladies and gentlemen, a deep breath would certainly be welcome to me and to you at this moment in our story of the sea. And in this intermission, before we go back to further developments in tonight's exciting lights-out story, we have a young man here who seems to have a problem.
8: I'll say I've got a problem. I can't get started any place. The Army tells me to come back when I built myself up. War plans tell me to come back when I put on some weight. I can't eat, I can't sleep. I'm jittery and tired out all the time. Oh, it's got me licked.
7: Oh, come now, my friend. Don't give up so easily. Maybe all you need is more vitamin B and iron. 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Then, naturally, you lose weight, lose your pep and energy. And when you don't get enough iron from your food, you may be weak and pale, feel only half alive.
8: Well, but if I need more vitamin B and iron, well, how can I get them?
7: Try ironized yeast tablets. They're the famous two-way tonic that gives you both vitamin B and iron. Start taking pleasant little ironized yeast tablets tonight if more vitamin B and iron is what you need. Then see if pretty quick you aren't saying...
8: Boy, oh boy, do I look husky with the swell pounds I've put on. And I feel swell, too. War job, here I come. And I'm sure glad I tried those ironized yeast tablets.
7: And now back to Lights Out and the old woman's confession to the priest.
0: Aye, Father Donahue. That was what he told me. My good Thomas was dead at the bottom of the sea. Dead. The good Thomas dead and Paddy the evil one alive. Ah, it wasn't right, Father. And in the days and nights that followed, I cried to God, why did you do it? Why? Why did the sea take my dear Thomas from the boat and leave Paddy? Was there no reward on earth for goodness and sweetness of soul? And in the seventh night of my sorrow, there came an answer. I was lying on my bed. Outside, the sea was singing and whispering. My window was open, and I could hear the sea talking as I lay there crying. Crying from a lost son. I did.
9: Do not cry, Mother. Mother.
0: I heard a voice.
9: You heard me, Mother.
0: Thomas's voice. Oh, no. No, it's some wildness in my weary head.
9: Mother, I am so weary. You must listen.
0: Oh, dearest God, why do you do this to me? My son is dead. Dead in the sea. Why do you bring me the memory of his voice?
9: Mother, believe me.
0: If I could only see you, I would believe.
9: Oh, no. The horror the sea made of me. Wind and wave and grinding rock against my flesh.
0: Oh, I wouldn't care, my son. Just let me see that it is you and not my own voice speaking in my head.
9: Oh, Mother, you don't know what you ask. But if there is no other way, close your eyes until I give you word to open them.
0: I've closed them.
9: Now open, Mother. And have no fear. I beg you.
0: Oh.
9: This was Thomas.
0: Oh, no.
9: Mother, Why did he murder me?
0: Murder?
9: The sea was calm. We reached the pool where he set the copper in the brass ling. I stripped off my clothes and dove under.
0: Oh.
9: And when I tried to come up for another breath of air, oh, Mother, he wouldn't let me do it.
0: Oh, no.
9: With his hand, he held me under. My hands, they tore at his arm. But he held me down. Down until at last I screamed for mercy. And the water filled my mouth, my lungs, and killed me. My own brother killed me. And that is why I tore myself out of the sea. I want to know why he did it, Mother. Why? I cannot rest in peace until I know and understand. You tell me, Mother. Oh, speak, Mother. What gain could come to him for such a horror?
0: Oh, I do not know. Oh, believe me, my son. I do not know.
9: Then I must go back. I cannot stand this pain.
0: Oh, my good Thomas.
9: Look at this. What was Thomas Donnell's face, Mother? Look at it and give me your oath you will not tell my Eileen or my brother of this night.
0: Oh, but I...
9: Your oath, Mother. They must not know. You hear me? They must not know.
0: I swear, Thomas.
9: Oh, merciful one, this pain. I go, Mother.
0: Where?
9: Back to the sea.

0: like, oh, my son, my son. But he was gone, Father Donahue. Gone back to his nameless grave in the sea. Then it happened. Perry talked his way into the good graces of the girl. Simple little Eileen. What did she know of the evil of men? A devil Paddy and my good Thomas's Eileen. Took the life out of me and made me long for the quiet of my grave. And then came the day of the wedding. Again the fiddler was playing. Again the good people of the islands were happy. I alone was sad, weeping at what I knew.
1: Mother Donnell, why do you sit here apart from all the rest and weep?
0: I'm not weeping, girl.
1: For weeks you've been so sad. Can't you find a little joy in your heart for this day of my marriage to your own son?
2: My son.
1: Well, I do not love him as I did dear Thomas. May he rest in peace. But Thomas himself told Paddy that if he died, he wished that Paddy had care for me. And, Mother Donnell, what is it? Your face so strange.
3: Now he knows. I just remembered. Now he knows.
1: Who knows? What are you saying?
4: There you are, my little bride-to-be. why waste your wedding day with this old woman? Mother of mine, though she be, her face is sour enough to curdle milk. Come on away now.
1: No, wait, Paddy. Mother Donnell, you must tell me. What is it that makes you stare at Paddy with such an awful look?
4: That's the look she's always had. look how the sun glints on the sea. It's a day for a king. And I'm a king marrying the girl I've always wanted. Come, kiss me, Eileen. Kiss me so that all shall see me kissing the prettiest bride in all Ireland.
1: No, please.
4: Kiss me. Let the sky and the sea...
1: Mother Donnell!
4: What did you make that sound for,
5: old
4: woman?
5: What's going on around here? No, why did you scream?
4: Now then, speak up, Mother. Why did you shriek like that?
3: The sea.
4: What of the sea? What are you pointing your bony finger at out there? What are you...
1: Look, at the water's edge.
4: Say, what is...
6: Something's coming out of the sea. Look.
7: Yes, something's coming out of the sea.
4: Yes, that's right. I see it now. Oh. It's a seal, that's what it is, a seal. Where's the club?
1: It's not a seal. Huh? It's a man.
6: Look.
4: Man.
6: Bones. Just bones. Let's get on here.
1: Eileen, do not look. Do not look. Oh, blessed Mary, she's fainted. She will not see.
4: What is it? I can't move. I cannot move.
8: No. You cannot move, my brother. You cannot move.
4: That voice.
8: Bones and little flesh, and yet you know the voice.
4: Thomas.
8: Thomas. Your brother Thomas. Come back again.
4: No.
8: Because now he knows.
4: No.
8: Now he knows.
4: No. Knows what?
8: Why you murdered me. Your flesh and blood. I heard it from your own lips. You wanted my Eileen always. That's why you did it. Your clever tongue can no longer save you, brother of mine. I have come a painful way to get you.
4: No, you won't get me, dead thing. No, I'll get away. I'll run.
0: And so he ran, Father Donahue. He turned and ran up the path that led to the top of the cliff. And behind him, slowly sobbing with the pain that tore at his dead bones, climbed my dead Thomas after him. And after Thomas, dragging my old bones, I went. Oh, for they were my sons, and I had to see that right was done. Up until at last Perry stood on the very edge, the sea 500 feet below, shrieking and yelling and wailing. He stood there shrieking at that horrible thing that once was his brother.
4: No, nothing, stay back, you both.

0: Bones and Phil, stay back!
1: I
0: back!
1: Come for
0: no.
1: you, my brother.
0: No! No!
1: I come no. for
0: no. you. No!
2: He fell! He fell! Mother, see! He didn't get me! Those rotten bones gave way beneath him! He didn't get me, Mother! Mother! What are you going to do? Mother! Mother!
3: Over the cliff, Paddy went, turning and twisting, and into the sea where the water covered him over. When the others of the village came up there at last, I told them that the old bones of Thomas had done it, had clutched Paddy close to and thrust him over. Oh, Father Donahue, listen. It was I that gave that final push that sent the evil son of mine through his death. Thomas tried and failed before he had his last measure of revenge. So I did it, Father. I gave Paddy the new life. And I gave him death. Is there any forgiveness in heaven for what I did?

0: Well, Mr. Obler, again the dead return?
1: Well, again I say I don't know. I'll tell you an amazing story, though, that I know is true. Have you ever heard of Marjorie?
0: Oh, sure. Butter substitute.
1: No. Marjorie's not any ration book. She's one of the most famous spiritualistic mediums at the end of the 19th century. I'll tell you more of her amazing story in a moment.
0: 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You've nothing to lose. Just be sure you get the genuine. Look for the big letters IY on the package and on each tablet. And now, what about Marjorie?
1: Well, during the last 75 years, it have been two psychic mediums who have shared the honor of puzzling psychical researchers. Dee Dee Holm was one, and a lady by the name of Marjorie was the other. Now, Marjorie was the wife of a distinguished surgeon who claimed that she could conjure up the spirit of a dead brother. This brother could ask questions by means of raps, ringing bells, chimes, bugles, write in 9 languages, although Marjorie knew only one, move furniture around the room and conjure up roses and live birds and speak in his own voice through Marjorie's vocal cords. Now, in 1924, the magazine, Scientific American, offered a prize of $2,500 to the first person who could conjure up ghostly effects. Marjorie entered the contest. The committee that investigated her disagreed completely. 3 of the gentlemen said yes, and 3 other gentlemen said no. The London Society for Scientific Research heard about it and entered the picture and investigated Marjorie, and again, all sorts of dissension. Now, in spite of many further scientific investigations and work of many individual researchmen, no one seems to know whether or not Marjorie actually was psychic. But there's no question that the facts show that the lady certainly proved some amazing demonstrations of what were apparently voices and figures and fingerprints and other manifestations of the dead.
0: Well, are we to have some more ghosts next week, Mr. Obler?
1: No, not ghosts. It's a play about Paris before the new disorder. It's a story about 2 college men on the loose in Paris. But, as usual, that's next week.
0: Yes, Lights Out will come to you again next Tuesday at this same time. Be sure to listen to Arch Obler's amazing story, The Ball. And if you need more vitamin B and iron, be sure to try Ironized Yeast, the one and only Ironized Yeast, with the big letters IY on the package and on each tablet. It is later than you think.
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4: Hello. I know there are those amongst you who will consider the old adage, every picture tells a story, as debatable as it is familiar. As a lifelong art collector and enthusiast myself, I have often speculated that the story surrounding a picture, the human drama, can prove infinitely more fascinating than any story in paint. Trapped within the confines of a frame. And the tale I'm about to tell you, which I've called An Eye for an Eye, will, I'm sure, convince you of the truth of this. Recently, I went to an important sale of Impressionist paintings. The auction room just off London's fashionable St. James was packed to capacity with art speculators from the four corners of the globe.
5: Lot 23, Auguste Renoir, anemones, oil on canvas 38 inches by 14, an opening bid of 25,000, and 5, 30, 35, bidding at 35 against you, sir, 40, 45, thank you, now standing at 45.
4: Renoir, Monet, Manet, Degas, each in their turn glowed briefly down at us from the auctioneer's easel, to be knocked down with almost indecent haste and returned backstage for crating and shipping.
5: Lot 97, Camille.
4: The auctioneer's voice was tiring now. The serious business of the day was over.
5: Lot 98, Study of a Girl. Attributed to Pissarro, unsigned, unauthenticated. Oil on canvas, 20 inches by 12, from the estate of the Count Luigi della Santa. Opening bid invited, I think, ladies and gentlemen.
4: Study of a Girl. And there she was, smiling into the gloom of that near-deserted auction room. My old friend, Luigi della Santa, notorious acquisitor of yachts and palazzos and paintings and celebrities. Now here, this, his last prized acquisition, Study of a Girl. As I consulted the catalogue and smiled ruefully that even in death, Luigi steadfastly insisted on his beloved title of Count, it seemed ironically appropriate that the pedigree of his beloved painting should now turn out to be as unauthenticated as his own. But how long ago it all seemed. How long? Midsummer. I'd just completed a long stint of filming in and around Naples. After the sweltering heat of those studio arcs, Luigi's invitation to spend a few days with him on his yacht, anchored off of Sorrento, would have been eagerly accepted in any event, but I remembered as the launch ferried me across the mirror smoothness of that beautiful bay that it was the prospect of at last viewing Luigi's recently acquired Pissarro that made the invitation totally irresistible.
6: Well, Cenzo, you like it? Well?
4: Well, it's beautiful, quite beautiful.
6: Of course. You see, Contessa, didn't I tell you that my very good and wise friend would come and that he would like it, didn't I?
7: Yes, Luigi, you did.
6: And now, Vincenzo, you must tell me how much you like it. $5,000 worth? $10,000?
4: Luigi, she's exquisite.
6: Exquisite? Oh, she's perfection. She is the perfection of perfection. She is the perfection of perfection.
7: You're spilling your wine, Caro.
6: And yet, would you believe it, when I tell you, my friend, there are still those dilettantes, those ingrates, those whoremongers who have the gall to insult the intelligence by saying that it cannot be the work of the master.
4: Oh, but Luigi, the master did not think fit to sign it.
6: What need for him to sign it when every line makes a signature? I tell you, this is not a painting. It is an experience. She is alive, vibrant.
7: Oh, such passionate enthusiasm, Luigi. I shall begin to suspect I have acquired a rival. Vincenzo, if you will permit. It is not the wine of my country, but then it is not the wine of my choosing. Mm. The Count prefers to import. So instead of buona fortuna, permit me to wish you bon chance.
4: Bon chance. As she proposed the toast, the charms of Luigi's Contessa di Terra made those of the artist's model obvious, commonplace, and it was almost as though the Contessa were reading my thoughts.
7: But I feel sure you will forgive dear Luigi's schoolboy enthusiasm for this new acquisition, Vincenzo. As a lifelong friend, you will doubtless have witnessed many such enthusiasms. Well,
4: it isn't difficult to forgive. I so wholeheartedly share it.
6: Ha! Bravo, my friend.
7: Perhaps. But between you and Luigi, the appreciation has always been different, I think.
4: Oh? How different?
6: Be warned, Vincenzo. It is not wise to encourage her.
7: Because watching you see the painting for the very first time, there was peace. It was not hard to tell that for you, the appreciation was for the talent it contained, for the genius. You understood what had been intended and what had been achieved.
6: And for me? Is it not the same for me?
7: Prego, Luigi, permit me to finish. You see, Vincenzo, before Luigi permits me the time to make a point, he is so perfectly demonstrating it. It is not what the painting does inside of him that makes him so determined to possess it. It is simply because there are others who might wish to possess it even more than he does. The price is all that is important for him. He asks how much you think it is worth. $5,000? $10,000? And when you refuse to give him the answer...
4: Am unable to.
7: See how prettily he sulks. Oh, it's not his fault, you understand. It does not make me love him less, but everything in this so beautiful life is reduced to the level of price, status, possession. Everything which is bad enough, but everyone worse.
6: Oh.
7: Much worse. But possession, life, cannot always be that simple. People, things, cannot always be caught in the net of our understanding. Just as it is not always possible to divorce the manner of our deaths from the manner of our lives.
6: Ah, tante dante, much talk makes for much hunger.
5: Ah, scusa, Count. La colazione è servito.
6: Sì, Carlos, sì. Come, my friends. We are to take luncheon on the deck. Besides, after so much play-acting in the dark, Vincenzo, it is now necessary with color to your cheeks.
4: Well, it's nothing I'd like better.
6: Also, and most important, Luigi has yet another treat in store for you.
4: Another?
6: Sì. To mark the private viewing of his so beautiful painting, the great Luigi, master chef of all the Italias, has himself created a unique gastronomic masterpiece. A meal worthy of a gourmet of such international repute as you.
4: Oh, my dear Luigi, such flattery. At this rate, the color will be returned to my cheeks much sooner than you anticipate.
6: We shall see, Vincenzo. We shall see.
4: Contessa?
7: We shall see.
4: Our lunch party looked like being a jolly affair, to begin with, anyway. The wine and the sun went straight to our heads, and the Contessa's affectionate baiting of Luigi continued good-humoredly as the first course was served. The question of Luigi's title provided her readiest target of attack. As to his true origins, well, there were many who insisted that his father could still be found running a small trattoria in that straggling, impoverished town we now viewed across the bay.
7: So why doesn't he admit it? Be proud to admit it. You see, it is always so. What he refuses to accept, he laughs away. Is that not so, Vincenzo?
4: I think I'll just concentrate on this excellent wine.
7: Oh, but you disappoint me. What? You tell me that you, too, are afraid to burst this ridiculous balloon.
6: Perhaps because Vincenzo has the good sense to realize it is not a balloon. And that it certainly is not ridiculous. It is...
7: What is it, Bambino? What is it?
6: It is an insult. It is a double insult of my lineage and breeding.
4: Oh, I'm sorry, Luigi.
7: Oh, so don't be my friend. It's good to laugh at such archaic distinctions.
6: Vincenzo has seen the papers. Is that not true?
4: I have seen papers.
7: Papers are for the forging.
6: Oh.
7: So, has Vincenzo seen my papers? Of course he has not. And why has he not? Because he does not need to. He has only to use his eyes to realize I am of the line, just as you are, of the gutter.
6: Then why does the Contessa dishonor her line by sitting at my table?
7: Oh, because even a penniless Contessa has to eat somewhere. And like his cook of a father and his cook of a grandfather before him, Count Luigi still makes the best fish soup in the whole of Italy. True, Carlo?
6: True, my father and his father before him made the best soup in...
7: Caught, Carlo. Uh-huh.
4: The Contessa's high praise for Luigi's culinary skills were justified, certainly, whether inherited or not. After a lifetime of experience, I've come to the conclusion that there are only really two kinds of master chef. Those who have spent long years perfecting their skills, and those who have added to this a simple flair, an ability to transform the simplest meal into something near approaching a work of art.
6: But now, my good friends, your attention, your undivided attention, if you please. It is with the greatest pride and pleasure Luigi himself presents to you his own original creation.
7: Oh!
6: Specialité of the house. Vincenzo.
4: Luigi waited. As I peered into the deep serving tureen he set in front of me, I remember thinking that after the great build-up he'd given it, his specialty of the house turned out to be something of an anti-climax. The ingredients were certainly commonplace enough, served on a bed of rice, a veritable hotchpotch of, well, of all the kinds of fish native to the locality, something I'd frequently enjoyed with a bottle of ordinary vino at any harborside trattoria.
6: So, you like it? But now, why don't you look even closer, my friend?
4: He was waiting again. So, simply to oblige him, I did look closer. And then I saw it. A large octopus sat squarely upon its bed of lobster pieces and king-sized prawns. To my best recollection, I'd never seen one cooked whole before. So perhaps this was the special touch my Italian friend had in mind. And then it happened. The creature's great saucer eyes opened and gazed balefully into mine. My God, it was alive.
6: Now he sees. So, how do you like my little beauty?
4: I'm not sure.
6: But I have created a new delicacy.
4: A live delicacy?
7: Alive, Vincenzo.
6: Between us. We will set a new gastronomic trend, you see. Oh, purists like the Contessa may at first condemn it. A return to marine cannibalism, perhaps, eh? But I tell you, Vincenzo, and you will agree for yourself, that in the gastronomic stakes, a live lobster boat screaming to the boil will prove strictly for the peasant. Now, please. Well, taste it.
4: I'm sorry. At first I just thought it was some kind of a joke.
6: A joke?
4: Well, as a matter of fact, I'm still not sure if you... But it isn't, is it?
7: No.
4: I'm sorry, Luigi.
6: You object?
4: Well, simply, let's say, decline.
6: But why...
4: I can't explain.
7: Try. For Luigi's sake, why don't you try?
4: Well, even for Luigi's sake... Well, I'm just not sure I can. It's something to do with the very aliveness of the thing, of course, but more than that, it's the eyes. A sort of watchfulness in the eyes.
6: You disappoint me, my friend. You know that? You disappoint me.
4: I'm sorry.
6: You object. But you cannot even begin to explain why you object.
7: Luigi, please. Vincenzo is your guest.
6: For which I'm sorry. Because not only does he show a singular lack of adventure, but because he stupidly finds the dish somehow objectionable on humanitarian grounds. True or not true?
4: True.
6: But why? The oysters you love, are they not live? A well-known scientific fact. All sea creatures are impervious to pain. Any 10-year-old angler will tell you, my friend, they have no brain, no mind, no nervous system, let alone the so-called finer feelings which you and the Contessa would seem to attribute to them. Apart from which, the pathetic specimen you see before you is itself possessed of those same cannibal instincts which you now accuse me of possessing.
4: I accuse you of nothing, Luigi.
6: Hourly sucking into the disgusting chasm of stomach a million tiny sea creatures. To first digest, and then spew out the remains which are neither palatable or necessary to its uniquely selfish existence.
7: Except that you have overlooked one thing, Luigi.
6: Huh?
7: We have no way of knowing. In spite of the sworn word of any 10-year-old angler, we have no way of really knowing whether the creature we see squirming in front of us is capable of feeling or not.
6: Knowing, my dear Contessa, what is there to know?
7: Everything. Anything. Simply because, perhaps, it chooses to reveal nothing. We shall never know. Not unless it were possible for one of us to take its place. At this very moment. To be on the receiving end.
6: Permit me to produce the evidence.
4: With a single deft circular movement of his knife, Luigi removed one of those enormous eyes. The creature attempted vaguely to scale the deep sides of the dish, but at last, realizing there could be no escape, floundered back, stonily regarding Luigi with its one remaining eye. The mucus from its socket mingled now with the rich Madeira of the sauce that had replaced its natural element. Luigi regarded it dispassionately, then flicked the eye on the heavy silver of his embossed plate. That evening, over after-dinner brandies, my squeamishness turned to embarrassment. An apology seemed in order, and I was happy to provide it.
6: But, my dear Vincenzo, there is nothing to be forgiven. Unless it is the weather. More brandy.
4: Oh, thank you.
6: I had planned on taking the launch to show you a few of the night spots across the bay, but I'm afraid until the storm decides to blow itself out...
4: Think no more of it. I'm really perfectly happy.
6: Which is a good deal more than can be said for the Contessa, I think. Isn't that so, Caro?
7: Oh, if you say so, Luigi, then I suppose it must be.
6: But you've hardly said a word since lunch.
7: Haven't I?
6: You know you haven't.
7: Oh, then I can only blame the storm. Unless it is that it's late and I'm tired. I really would like to retire for the night.
4: Oh, but of course.
6: So soon, Contessa. The night is young.
7: No, dear Luigi. The night is never young. It is the same age at its birth as at its death. It is we who must inhabit the bright lights of day. We grow old. As old as we are allowed to grow. Good night.
4: Good night, Contessa.
6: A cigar, perhaps.
4: I'm sorry, Luigi. I wasn't...
6: Now you're doing it again, my friend. Apologizing for one thing and overreacting for another.
4: Am I?
6: Yes, you are overreacting to my Contessa. But then you have been all day.
4: Well, then I certainly didn't intend to.
6: But found it impossible not to.
4: Well, it is late, Luigi.
6: You see, my friend, the effect she has on us is infectious.
4: Oh, please. I only meant it's been rather a long day. But if you'd rather...
6: No, I insist. Whatever our mysterious lady claims to the contrary, tomorrow is another day. We shall welcome it together.
4: Well, good night, Luigi. By the way, it's macabre of me, I know. But what did happen?
6: You want to know what happened to our one-eyed sea monster?
4: Yes.
6: Thrown overboard with the rest of the garbage? Oh, not out of any finer sense of returning it to its own. I do assure you, its remains will attract the other sea creatures. The cycle of cannibalism perpetuates itself. Besides, it makes for excellent fishing. If you promise to get up before noon, I'll get one of the crew to fix us up with a couple of lines.
4: Good night.

I lay in my cabin listening to the storm. It was strange how deeply Luigi's mood of the evening had disturbed me. The extrovert, arrogant Luigi. And then it had been a long day, so sleep now, gently, gratefully, into sleep.

0: Isabella? 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Oh, Isabella, don't leave me. No, please don't, Isabella.
1: Oh, my God. No. No. Ah!
2: It was the steward, Carlos, who found him. But having seen what he had seen, he would not again venture into the cabin. Straddled grotesquely across the bed, in a splatter of torn flesh and blood, was the thing that had been Luigi. There were the marks of giant tentacles about the doll's snapped head. The tongue rolled gigantic from between those swollen purple lips. But overall, there was the unmistakable evidence that the whole head had been somehow inexplicably pulped outwards, as though it had first been sucked in under some enormous, unnatural pressure, fed upon, and the remains spewed out again onto the fine linen of those monogrammed pillows. But not all spewed back, not all totally discarded. For when I could bring myself to look at the thing again, there was no mistaking the fact. Only one of Luigi's eyes stared back at me. The other's socket lay seeping, empty. The Contessa was standing at my side.
3: How do we know they have no feeling? How do we know they are not capable of understanding and of revolt? And if revolt, why not revenge? A revenge to be fearfully enacted by others of their own kind. Larger, stronger, more terrifying than anything we dare imagine. There is no evidence such monsters do exist. But is there any proof that they do not?
2: I looked away from that single cyclops eye, and leading from what remained a trail of slime, much like the slime of some enormous slug, I followed its course. It climbed the French brocade wallpaper, shattered the high chromium finish of the porthole, crossed the deep teak polish of the deck beyond, and from thence it slimed down the hull. The spume of it still floated out there, oil-like, on the calm waters of that beautiful Italian bay. Then it descended eternally into the dark depths that lay beneath.

That was Vincent Price bringing you The Price of Fear with Roger Snowden, Anne Jemison, and Christopher Bidmead. An Eye for an Eye was first recounted and dramatized by William Ingram and produced by John Dias.

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16: Ghost stories, weird stories, and murders too. The Hermit knows of them all. Turn out your lights. Turn them out. You heard the story of Vampire's Desire? Yeah? Then listen while the hermit tells you the story.
17: Forbidding-looking place, Mr. Winton?
18: It is at that. We can't go any farther in this downpour.
17: We shall most likely have to stay in this doorway, then. The house looks untenanted.
18: Does it that? However, there may be someone in.
17: There's no one living in this tomb of a place, Mr. Winton.
18: I think you're right, John. I wonder where we are.
17: I haven't had the slightest idea where we are since the beginning of the storm when we lost our way.
18: I think you're right about the place being untenanted. Try the door. Maybe we can break in. Anything to get out of this storm. Try the door.
17: Yes, sir. Oh, it's opening. Oh,
18: good.
19: Well?
18: Good evening. We've lost our way, been caught in this storm. We're drenched to the skin.
19: More fools you for being out on a night like this.
17: A very agreeable sort.
18: May we come in and get dried out?
19: You're not welcome.
18: Well, surely you're not going to turn us away on a night like this.
19: I don't care what kind of a night it is. You're not welcome.
18: Well, all right. May we come in, whether we're welcome or not?
19: No. Good night.
17: She's slamming the door in your face.
18: Kindly soul.
17: When the old woman tried to slam the door, I stuck my foot in the way, and she hasn't tried to close it anymore.
18: Well, good. Let's take a chance on going in, then, whether we're welcome or not.
17: All right, sir. Now which way, Mr. Winton?
18: Who can tell in this pitch darkness? Listen.
17: The old woman.
18: Yeah.
17: Mr. Winton, we're in the house of a mad woman.
18: It isn't a very pleasant sound, is it?
17: Doesn't seem to be a light in the whole place. What shall we do?
18: We'll go to the right. Feel along the wall for a light switch or a door.
17: All right.
18: Come along, then. Follow me. Ah, here's a door. Come along, John. Stay close by me.
17: Yes, sir. Oh, good Lord, sir. Is she going to keep that up all night?
18: Well, if she is, I wish she'd tell what the joke is so we can laugh with her. Find the light switch?
17: No, there doesn't seem to be one.
18: All right, then. We'll continue in the dark. You go to the left, I'll go to the right. Maybe we can find something to sit on.
17: Yes, sir. Ah.
18: Hmm?
17: What's this? I found something.
18: What is it?
17: Well, it might be a bookcase built into the wall.
18: All right. There may be at least something in it that we can sit on. Even books will be better than the cold floor.
17: Yes, sir. Although I can't feel anything yet.
18: Keep talking, John, so I can find my way over to you.
17: Yes, sir. Why don't you strike a match?
18: Fine chance either of us have of doing that. It'll be soaking wet. Where are you?
17: Right here, sir. You're almost up to me.
18: Now, where's the bookcase?
17: Right here. Let me have your hand.
18: Ah, yes. Now, let's feel all through it. Maybe something of use in it. You never can tell. What was that?
17: Sounds like someone at the door.
18: What are you doing?
17: Trying to light a match.
18: Any luck?
17: No, sir. Just like you said, they're sopping wet.
18: Quiet now. Let's listen. Huh. I must have been imagining things.
17: I've been imagining things ever since we first heard that old woman laugh like that. It fairly makes my hair stand on end. There it is again, sir. A rustling near the door.
18: Who is that? Who's there?
20: Stay away from that bookcase. Stay away.
18: Who is it? Who are you?
20: Stay away from that bookcase.
18: We wouldn't be near the blessed bookcase if you'd be gracious enough to conduct us to a room with some furniture in it so that we might rest and get dry.
20: Stay away from the bookcase.
17: He's leaving, sir.
18: Well, this is a fine how-do-you-do, isn't it?
17: Oh, I've had about enough, sir. I'd sooner we were on our way.
18: Oh, nonsense. However, we leave the bookcase alone, if that's what we're asked to do.
17: He's still hereabouts?
18: Yes, I heard him. Say, you playing some game with us? If so, we're not in the mood for it.
17: No answer.
18: No.
17: Oh, there she is again.
18: Yes. That's enough. That's enough.
17: What are you going to do, sir?
18: This is some fool game they're playing with us. I'm going to find out about it and put a stop to it. There's a man and woman living in this house. There must be some furniture in at least one of the rooms.
17: Some heat, sir. I'm chilled to the bone.
18: Yes, some heat. there isn't, then there's something going on here that we should investigate and put a stop to. Come along, John.
17: All right, sir, if you say so. Where to first?
18: We'll start right where we are. Search the whole house. From this floor up to the roof, if necessary.

0: Look, Mr. Winton, look.
1: Where?
0: Down to the end of this hall. There's the old man who was talking to us in the room downstairs, telling us to keep away from the bookcase.
1: I think you're right. Carrying a shaded lantern.
0: Yes, sir.
1: John, we'll follow him.
0: Yes.
1: He'll lead us somewhere. We can't wander in this house all night in the dark.
0: At any rate, he has a light.
1: I don't think he's noticed us.
0: You'll have to get close to him before he turns that corner down at the end of the hall.
1: Yes.
0: He's almost at the corner. There, he turned.
1: Hurry. He might duck into some room close by and we'll lose him. Easy now, while I peek around the corner.
0: You see him, sir?
1: Yes. Going into the first room on the left.
0: Quiet. The air is stale and musty here.
1: Yes, but never mind about that just now.
0: It makes me gasp for breath.
1: Here's the room he went into. Quiet now while I have a look.
0: Is he in there, sir?
1: Strange. I'm sure he went in there.
0: He might be hiding behind the door waiting to pounce on us.
1: Old man like that couldn't do much pouncing.
0: He might be armed.
1: Oh, take that chance. The air is stale and musty here, isn't it?
0: I can hardly get my breath.
1: Yes. The foul, fetid air coming from that room the old man went into. Well, if he can stand it, we can.
0: All right, sir. But be careful.
1: He's not in here. If he is, he's turned out the lantern. Hello. Hello.
0: There's no one in here.
1: Huh? The door, John. The door just slammed shut.
0: Oh, there's no door here. I ran right into a blank wall.
1: This is where the door was.
0: Right here, yes.
1: John, we're trapped. Some devilman underfoot in this house. We're right in the middle of it.
0: In a room with no way out. And no air. No air.
1: Now, don't start whimpering. We're in it, and we'll have to see what we can do to get out.
0: But what could they want of us?
1: How should I know?
0: What shall we do? Just sit and wait?
1: No, we'll start looking for a way out of this room right now. If we only had a light. Maybe we can find some other way out of this room.
0: We can try.
1: You go to your right, I'll go to the left. We follow the wall around till we meet.
0: All right.
1: And tap the wall as you go along. Listen for hollow spots.
0: No!
1: Oh. Now what?
0: I stumbled over something on the floor, sir.
1: Well, what is it?
0: I don't know. I shall have to feel. Oh.
1: What is it, John?
0: A body, sir.
1: Are you sure?
0: Yes, sir. It's the body of a man.
1: Where is it?
0: No, don't touch it, sir. Don't touch it.
1: Why not?
0: I did. And a part of it crumbled to bits.
1: Good heaven.
0: Yes, sir. It crumbled under my touch.
1: Where is it?
0: Right at my feet. I'm afraid to move another step.
1: We'll see what this is.
0: Yes.
1: You're right. I just touched it and part of the clothing crumbled away.
0: Yeah.
1: And John, I felt bones.
0: Oh, sir. That's what's going to happen to us. If we don't get out of this place, I just know it is.
1: You know, that fellow must have been dead for years. The clothing just crumbled away in my fingers.
0: Yes.
1: John, we must get out of this place as quickly as possible. We're in great danger, I am sure of it. In danger of our lives. We've got to find a way out of this room before we suffocate.
0: Why don't we try to find the place where the door was, sir?
1: Yes. Back to the door, John. We haven't time to look for any other exit. We'll have to find out how to open the door we came in.
0: It's over this way, sir. Right along this wall. Who's that? There's the hideous cackle of the old woman again.
1: Never mind about that cackle. We've only a few minutes to find a way out of here. When that door closed, it hermetically sealed this room. If we don't get out, we'll suffocate.
0: What shall I do, sir?
1: Feel along the floor while I search along the walls here. Feel for any loose boards or any part of the floor that might move.
0: Yes, sir.
1: Have you found anything yet?
0: No, sir.
1: Keep working. For heaven's sake, keep working.
0: I can't do any more, sir. I'm through.
1: Keep searching, John. Keep searching. There must be a secret spring somewhere in here that'll open this door. Did you find anything yet, John? John, answer me. John. He's done for. Don't let go, man. Keep on. Hang on. We're not done for yet.

Mr. Winton and his man John, trapped in a house of mystery, suffocating in a hermetically sealed room. Where is the old man with the lantern? The hermit will tell you before the night is done.

0: Winton and his man John are trapped in a hermetically sealed room in a house of mystery. Yes, John has lapsed into unconsciousness. But just as Winton is about to drop off, something happens. Listen.
1: John. John, we've made it. I've found the hidden spring just in time. Now, get you out of here. There. You'll be all right in no time.
2: Oh, it's you, sir.
1: Yes. Now, come on. Pull yourself together.
2: Where are we?
1: I don't know. But at least we're out of that death trap.
2: How did we do it, sir?
1: Just before I went under, I happened on that hidden spring that works the door.
2: What about the old man with the lantern? And the cackling old woman? And the crumbling body of the man?
1: We're going to see about those things immediately. I'm going to get to the bottom of this thing.
2: And
1: come on.
2: And get suffocated all over again?
1: I don't think we will. Besides, I know where the release for the door is now. Come along. And careful. Take an extra long step when you enter the room. I think we tripped some kind of mechanism when we first entered.
2: Yes, sir.
1: Old man with a lantern went into this room and disappeared.
2: But where can he have got to? If he stayed in the room, he must have suffocated.
1: He didn't stay in the room. I'm positive of that. Keep your ears open. Listen for any hollow sounds.
2: There's one, sir.
1: Yes, I heard it. Listen. Don't you hear someone talking?
2: No, sir.
1: Put your ear to the wall and listen.
3: I can't do it anymore. I tell you, I can't. Don't do it, I tell
1: you,
3: I don't
1: know. You hear it now?
2: Yes, sir. Two people talking.
1: Yes. I knew that old man couldn't have vanished into thin air. There's another door hidden here somewhere, and we're going to find it. Feel for anything movable around the wainscoting. I'll work up the sides here.
2: Can you hear what they're saying?
1: No, they're too far away to catch any of the words. However, from his tone, I'd say he was threatening her.
2: Ah. You found it, sir?
1: Yes, this little bud on the decoration here.
2: Look, sir, a flight of stairs.
1: Yes, and leading down. Come on.
2: Oh, haven't we had enough for one night, sir, without sticking our noses in any further?
1: We've gone this far and had an attempt made on our lives. We're going to clear up this business before we leave.
2: No telling what might be down there, sir.
1: That's what I'm going to find out. Well, you coming with me, or shall I go alone?
2: Oh, no, sir, I'm coming.
1: You can hear them talking a little more clearly now.
4: Don't do it, I tell you. You understand that?
1: No, we're close enough to make out their conversation.
4: Now there are two more up there with Gregory.
5: Yes.
1: Man we saw with a lantern. He's talking about us, John.
2: Yes, sir.
1: He thinks we're dead upstairs with that body we found.
4: If you do not continue to obey me, that's what will happen to you.
5: Oh, no. No.
4: Cringe. Cringe. That's what I want you to do.
1: Come on, John. We'll see what we can do about this.
4: When I'm gone, you think all the money will be yours.
5: I don't know what you're talking about.
4: Oh, yes, you do. Yes, you do.
1: There's a turn in the passage just ahead. I can see a light shining. Quietly now. We'll be able to see into the room in a moment or so.
4: Tomorrow, you will bring me another young animal to feed upon.
5: Yes, Brother Garnet.
6: It's her brother that's talking.
1: Yes. Easy now while I look around the corner. What in heaven's name?
6: What do you see, sir?
1: Come here.
6: Great heavens! A coffin.
1: Yes, a coffin.
6: With a huge lighted candle at each corner.
1: And look in the coffin.
6: A man.
1: The one we heard talking.
4: When you get back to your cottage each morning, you wonder where you've been the night before. Don't you? Huh?
1: There you are, John.
6: But his lips don't move.
1: No. But where the voice is coming from.
4: You don't know that I have you under my power.

0: over there. Slam it on the coffin.
1: The lady. Look at her. Look at the change that's coming over.
2: Where am I? A coffin. You too. Where am I?
3: You should know better than us.
2: But I don't.
3: Are you sure?
2: Oh, yes. Yes. Oh, please believe me. Why, I begin to understand now.
3: I think I do, too.
2: It's been this all the time. While I thought it was just a terrible nightmare.
3: Would you like to make yourself clear?
2: The coffin. Tell me, who's in it? Who's in the coffin?
3: You mean to say that you don't know?
2: Oh, no, I swear I don't.
3: Well, you called him brother just a few moments ago.
2: Brother?
3: Your own brother Garnet is in that coffin.
2: No. No, how can that be? We buried my brother Garnet over 8 years ago.
3: Oh, I see.
2: Yes.
3: You are...
2: I'm Lydia Crampton.
3: Miss Crampton, I would advise you to start at the beginning so that we might unravel this maze.
2: I'll try. But not here, please.
3: Yes, here. If my deductions are correct, it would be better for everyone concerned to get the truth right here and now.
2: All right. There's very little I can tell you that I know definitely. Brother Garnet died about 8 years ago. I hate to say it, but he was horrible. He was a devil. As soon as Father died and he came into the money, he started making my life miserable.
3: Why?
2: I never could find out why. Then Garnet died and was buried. And with him was buried the secret of Father's will. I know that the estate was supposed to pass on to me after Garnet's death, but I can't find any sign of the will.
3: What have you done?
2: I have a small income from my mother. I've been living in a little cottage not far from here. Now comes the part that's like a terrible dream. But I'm beginning to see it now. I'm positive that I'm right when I say that Garnet, somehow, was able to exercise his will upon me after death.
3: What makes you say that?
2: What I've been thinking were horrible nightmares, I now see were actual occurrences. He made me come here every night to wait upon him. He told me that Gregory, his butler, had placed him here in this coffin and had buried a dummy in his place. Then he killed Gregory.
3: The body in the room upstairs?
2: Yes. When he had me under his spell, I used to pass through that room and laugh at the remains of Gregory, call him lazy for always sleeping on the floor. To think that I would do a thing like that.
3: Go ahead, Miss Crampton.
2: He made me bring him a young animal every day or two.
3: What was that for?
2: He fed upon them.
3: I thought so. He feeds upon the blood of animals.
2: Yes. He sucked the blood from them. And when he had fed, he had the strength to get out of his coffin for a while.
1: This is horrible. Stop her.
3: Oh, quiet, John. Then that's how we saw him in the hall upstairs. Go ahead, Miss Crampton.
2: That is about all. He used to taunt me by the hour, telling me I'd never come into my inheritance.
3: I see. When we slammed the lid on the coffin, we broke his spell over you.
2: Yes, you must have done.
3: Tell me, Miss Crampton, where in this room are we in connection with the rest of the house?
2: I don't know. It must be on the ground floor, I suppose.
3: That's what I was thinking. I have an idea.
1: What is it, sir?
3: Hear that?
1: Another hollow spot.
3: Exactly. Now, watch this point right here.
1: Yes, sir.
3: We'll press it and...
1: It's opening!
2: What? Why, it's the bookcase in the front room.
3: And look at this in the back of the bookcase. A small secret compartment.
4: Keep away from the bookcase.
1: The dead body is talking. Talking even with the coffin lid on.
3: All right, John. We're ready to put a stop to his talking. Here, Miss Crampton, package from the compartment in the back of the bookcase. I think you'll find it's your father's will.
2: Father's will?
3: Yes. Now, John, take those candles out of the candlesticks. Yes. Hand the candles to Miss Crampton. Now, hand me one candlestick and use the other as the hammer.
1: Yes. But what are we going to do, sir?
3: We're going to put an end to Garnet Crampton.
1: But how, sir? What are we going to do with the candlestick?
3: I'll show you. I'll use the ornamental pointed end.

0: This candlestick is a spear. You use your candlestick as a hammer. We'll drive this one through the heart of that monster in the coffin.
1: No, no.
2: But that would be murder.
0: It will not. He only lives during the night. Go on, strike. We'll release his soul so that he'll never trouble anyone on earth again. Faster, John.
2: I'm working as fast as I can, sir.
0: When Miss Crampton told me of his feeding on young animals...
2: Sucking the blood?
0: Yes. I knew then that we had a vampire to deal with.
1: What are you doing? For heaven's sakes, what are you doing?
0: We're ridding the face of the earth of a vampire. It's done. We've driven the point of this candlestick through the coffin and through the heart of Garnet Crampton, who's long been dead, but whose soul has been held in bondage by the result of his evil practices in life

0: heavy candlestick used as a spear, Winton and his man John put an end to the vampire's desire. Yes. Released his soul so it could never again return to the earth. Turn on your lights. Turn them on. I'll be back. Pleasant dream.
1: All characters, places, and occurrences mentioned in The Hermit's Cave are fictitious, and similarity to persons, places, or occurrences is purely accidental.

0: Tonight, Roma Wines bring you Miss Mildred Natwick and Mr. Don DeFore as stars of The Furnished Floor, a suspense play produced, edited, and directed for Roma Wines by William Spear.
1: Suspense, radio's outstanding theater of thrills, is presented for your enjoyment by Roma Wines. That's R-O-M-A, Roma Wines. Those excellent California wines that can add so much pleasantness to the way you live, to your happiness in entertaining guests, to your enjoyment of everyday meals. Yes, right now a glassful would be very pleasant, as Roma Wines bring you a remarkable tale of suspense.
0: And with The Furnished Floor, a new study written for suspense by Lucille Fletcher, the author of Sorry Wrong Number and other distinguished radio plays, and with the performances of Don DeFore as Mr. Jennings and Mildred Natwick as Mrs. Hawkins, Roma Wines hope indeed to keep you in suspense.
2: Sit down, rest yourself a minute, Ms. McIntyre, and take a cup of tea. I got some news for you. You'll never guess it in 100 years. Do you remember that Mr. Jennings, you know, my nice tenant that moved away last year? A tall, thin fellow, the one with a pretty little wife, Mabel, who died so sudden last October. Oh, sure, you know him. Most devoted husband I ever seen. Always bringing her flowers and billing and cooing. He moved out upstairs about 2 weeks after she died. So heartbroken he was. Sold every stick of furniture, got rid of the canary and the piano, and just skidooed. I expected any day to hear they'd fished him up out of the river, but no. This morning, while I'm cleaning down the stairs, who do you think should ring my bell?
3: Hello, Mrs. Hawkins. Remember me?
2: What? It's Mr. Jennings. Hi, Mr. Jennings. You sure give me a turn. I never expected to see you around this neighborhood again.
3: Well, here I am. How's the upstairs floor?
2: Just as you left it, Mr. Jennings. I haven't rented it to a soul.
3: Well, I want to rent it again.
2: But you, Mr. Jennings?
3: That's right. I'm setting up housekeeping again.
2: Well, if that don't be... Getting married again, Mr. Jennings?
3: In a way. Let's run up and take a look, shall we?
2: Okay, if you say so. Only, won't it make you feel kind of blue to see the old place again?
3: Blue? Why should it?
2: Well, memories, you know.
3: That's just what I want to find. Memories. Everything just as it was. I hope you've left it just the same, Mrs. Hawkins. No painting or new wallpaper?
2: Not yet. Thought I'd fix it up to please the new tenant.
3: Well, leave it just as it was. Please, for me.
2: Well, here's the keys. Maybe you'd like to go in and look around by yourself.
3: No. Do come in, Mrs. Hawkins. You were always so very kind. More a friend than a landlady. Oh, how beautiful it looks, even bare. The sunshine always was so warm up here. And the trees. Why, I'd almost forgotten how close the trees were. And there's the marks our sofa made against the wall. And the square shapes of our pictures still on the wallpaper.
2: Well, it could stand a good cleaning, of course.
3: Do you remember how Mabel used to sit here of an evening and sing? Now, the upright was over there, and over at the Maxfield Parish. And over near the bay window, above the ferns, the canary sat in his cage. And when she sang Swing Low, Sweet Chariot, he'd always sing with her.
2: Oh, come now, Mr. Jennings. You'll be getting yourself all fretted up.
3: Oh, no. I assure you, Mrs. Hawkins, it's very important. You see, I'm going to have it again, just as it was.
2: Is that so?
3: I've made a list. But in a year, so many details escape one. Like those ferns, for instance. Well, I'd almost forgotten how she loved ferns. Oh, yes, and there was something over in that corner. What was it? A rocker. Her mother's old rocker. It used to squeak over a loose board whenever anybody sat in it.
2: You mean you're going to try and find all them things again, Mr. Jennings?
3: Yes.
2: But you sold all them to junk dealers. You gave them away, but you scattered them every which way when you broke up your home.
3: I've already been looking. I've collected a lot of things. It isn't so hard. You see, our furniture wasn't very precious to anyone but us.
2: Well, of course you know what you're doing, Mr. Jennings. It's none of my business, I suppose.
3: Will 2 months' rent be enough in advance, Mrs. Hawkins? I won't be moving in for another couple of weeks, but from time to time, I'd like to have things delivered.
2: Well, 2 months will be just dandy. I'll make you a special bargain price, too. seeing you don't want no redecorating. You're sure your lady friend won't want none either, Mr. Jennings?
3: I hardly think so.
2: Well, I hope you'll both be very happy here. It's nice to have you back in the neighborhood.
3: It's good to be home.

0: Mrs. McIntyre, what would you have done in my place? I admit it gave me a funny feeling, you know. You would think a man had more respect for the dead and her dead only less than a year than to bring a new wife plumb back to the same floor and the same furniture. And I say, what kind of a woman is she, too, to stand for that kind of nonsense? But, of course, it ain't really none of my business. Besides, 2 months' rent, 2 months' rent. Well, Mr. Jennings, what are you doing here this time of night?
1: I'm moving in.
0: Moving in?
1: I intended coming much earlier, but I had so many last-minute things to do, like picking up Dickie and...
0: Oh, now, don't tell me that's your old canary, Mr. Jennings.
1: Yes, it's little Dickie. I found him in a pet shop on 3rd Avenue, in his old cage. He looks pretty chipper, doesn't he?
0: Well, aren't you the one? I'd have thought he'd have died of lonesomeness ages ago.
1: Did all my furniture and things get here, Mrs. Hawkins?
0: Just about. They've been delivering off and on for the last week. You sure got everything back, Mr. Jennings?
1: Well, pretty nearly everything. A couple of rugs are missing and our old kitchen table and... Oh, say, I got the piano. I bought the old upright back from the Sunday school. Boy, I've been more than lucky. Miss Hawkins, you won't mind, will you, if I start moving some of it into place tonight? I'll be very quiet.
0: Tonight? Well, it's pretty near midnight, Mr. Jennings.
1: Yes, I know, but I'd have to work all day tomorrow and the next day. You see, there's so little time.
0: Oh, you're expecting her soon?
1: Very soon.
0: Oh, well.
1: It's got to be all ready before she comes. Otherwise, she won't come.
0: You don't say, Mr. Jennings.
1: So, if you don't mind, it'll only be for a few nights. And I won't move any of the heavy pieces after midnight. If you only knew what this means to me, Mrs. Hawkins, how I've waited for months.
0: Is that so, Mr. Jennings? Well, I'm sure glad you found somebody to make a home for you again, and I hope she's the right girl for you and is going to make you happy.
1: Oh, she will, all right.
0: Of course, there are some people I know say a man ought to wait a couple of years, but, well, I was only saying yesterday, certain men are natural-born husbands, and homebodies, they need a home and a woman to look after them.
1: Yes, that's true. Well, good night, Mrs. Hawkins. I'll try not to disturb you.
0: Good night, Mr. Jennings.

0: come in, Miss McIntyre. No, it's okay. He's at the office. You'll never know we come up. Yeah. Take a look around. Ain't it something? Everything fixed up down to the last knife and fork, just exactly as she had it. Don't it give you the creeps? Yep, that's the same canary singing in his cage, just like it used to. And look, Mrs. McIntyre, come here in the bedroom. He's even got her clothes hung up in the closet. Now, I'm asking you, Mrs. McIntyre, what do you think the second Mrs. Jennings is going to say to that? Mr. Jennings?
1: Oh, hello, Mrs. Hawkins.
0: Well, I've been beside myself with worry, Mr. Jennings. Where you been all this time, if I may ask?
1: Right here.
0: Right here?
1: What did you... Didn't you hear us come in? I've been to work all day, of course, but last night, a little after one. Oh, perhaps you were sleeping.
0: Us? You mean you and...
1: Well, yes. She's come.
0: You mean she's been upstairs all day?
1: Certainly.
0: But I haven't heard a sound.
1: Well, probably she's sleeping. She was very tired. The trip was more exhausting than I dreamed.
0: Well, you might have stopped by and told me on your way to work this morning, Mr. Jennings. Of course, it's none of my business, but I could have at least introduced myself to my own tenant and maybe even helped her out.
1: Oh, it's all right. She doesn't want to see anybody just yet.
0: Oh, no? Well, of course, I wouldn't intrude on your privacy for anything, Mr. Jennings, although I'm sure when first Mrs. Jennings was alive, we were all friends here.
1: Oh, no, no, it isn't that. It's only that in these first few days, everything is so new and strange. She's not quite herself.
0: Okay, Mr. Jennings. You know best, but if you should want me, you just call down the dumb waiter, and I'll be right up.
1: Thanks, Mrs. Hawkins. Thank you. But on no account are we to be disturbed. On no account.

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1: Between the acts of Suspense, this is Truman Bradley for Roma Wines. 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And Miss Maxwell might have added, Roma Sherry is most enjoyable later in the evening, too. 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

0: Now, don't get me wrong, Mrs. McIntyre. The last thing in the world I am is a busybody, but, well, you know, I don't go out much on account of my heart, and our two floors are kind of close. Downstairs in my dining room, you can hear most everything that goes on upstairs. Now, wouldn't you have thought there'd have been something last night? Some talking or footsteps or dishes rattling? Well, I'm telling you, I sat there till midnight, and there wasn't a thing. Nothing at all, except along about 12:30, I hear the dumb waiter come rumbling down the shaft. Well, I just stole a peek, and there, going by, with his claws sticking up in the air, was that little yellow canary. Dead.
1: Good morning, Mrs. Hawkins.
0: Good morning. And how's Mrs. Jennings today?
1: Wonderful.
0: Feeling a bit better now?
1: Oh, yes. Of course, she's still very weak, but every day I'm sure will make her stronger. I have high hopes for her recovery.
0: You had a doctor in to see her yet? Dr. Rubenstein, my doctor, is very good.
1: No. I'm afraid a doctor wouldn't help her. No, no.

Mrs. Jennings. Mrs. Jennings. It's Mrs. Hawkins. The lady downstairs. I heard you were sick, and so I got a little bit of lunch for you, Mrs. Jennings. It's just a little bowl of homemade chicken broth, but it's nice and rich. You sleeping, Mrs. Jennings? Okay, then I'll just slip in quietly with my only keys, if you don't mind, and leave it right beside your bed. Oh, that's funny. Oh, he must have bought a new kind of lock. It didn't say anything to me. Mrs. Jennings,

0: Mr. Jennings.
1: Oh, good evening, Mrs. Hawkins.
0: You've got a minute, Mr. Jennings. I'd like to speak to you, if you don't mind.
1: Well, Mrs. Jennings is waiting for me upstairs.
0: It's about Mrs. Jennings. She's still poorly, you say?
1: Well, she is confined a good deal to her bed.
0: Well, why don't you get someone in to look after her? I know a good woman, Mrs. McIntyre, goes out nursing by the day.
1: No, oh no.
0: Well, I don't like it, Mr. Jennings, locking her up like that every morning so not a soul can get in. Suppose something happened.
1: What could happen?
0: What could happen? Anything could happen. A fire.
1: Oh, that doesn't worry me.
0: Or she could get worse and maybe even die.
1: Oh, no.
0: Everybody's got to go sometime, Mr. Jennings. I wouldn't take no chances.
1: Yes, I know. But not her.
0: Not her? Whatever do you mean, Mr. Jennings?
1: Because she's immune.
0: Immune? Against... She ain't got no contagious disease up there, has she?
1: Oh, no, no. It's nothing like that. Oh, Mrs. Hawkins, please, please don't worry or be uneasy. It's worked out so beautifully. It's nothing that can do you any harm. And we're so happy. So wonderfully happy.
0: Oh, Mr. Jennings, I'll be up in about 1 hour with a plumber.
1: A plumber?
0: I'm sorry to disturb you at supper time, but there's something gone wrong with the pipes, and we think it's upstairs in your floor.
1: You can't come in. Mrs. Jennings will be sleeping.
0: Plumber says it's the only time he can come. Unless he comes tomorrow afternoon while you're at the office. You want to leave me your key, Mr. Jennings?
1: No, no, I can't.
0: Well, he'll have to get in there sooner or later, Mr. Jennings. The water downstairs, all black and discolored.
1: It's out of the question tonight. I'll discuss it with you in the morning.
0: Okay, Mr. Jennings.

0: now, Mrs. McIntyre, how would you feel? Your own house going to rack and ruin. You can't even do nothing about it. I ask you, what kind of a thing's he got up there that nobody can see? I tell you, just sitting here in this silent house night after night gives me the creeps. And with my heart, what 'tis. Well, anyway, his 2 months' rent's up tomorrow. And I got my mind made up.
1: Oh, good evening, Mrs. Hawkins. Why, I didn't know you for a minute standing there in the dark.
0: Well, I didn't want to miss you this time, Mr. Jennings.
1: No?
0: I got your money this morning for next month stuck under the door.
1: Oh, yes. I had to leave early. I hope it is all right.
0: No, it wasn't all right. I'm sorry, but the floor's been rented, Mr. Jennings.
1: Rented?
0: To a young serviceman and his wife from the fort. They took it sight unseen this morning.
1: Oh, but you can't.
0: They're living in a crowded room on 81st Street. It's very crowded. I told them I figured you could probably get most of your stuff out in a week.
1: A week? I never told you I was going, Mrs. Hawkins.
0: I'm sorry, Mr. Jennings.
1: If it's a matter of a little more rent, I'll be glad to pay. And sign a lease, any kind of a lease you want.
0: It's not a matter of rent or a lease, Mr. Jennings. It's just, I want my floor back, that's all.
1: But Mrs. Hawkins,
0: I like neighborly people upstairs, Mr. Jennings. I'm home a lot. I like people I can trust. I don't want no mysteries in my house. New locks on the door so no one can get in and sneakings in and out at night.
1: Oh, Mrs. Hawkins, I swear to you it's all right. Perfectly all right.
0: All this business about Mrs. Jennings. Never a face at the window, never a footstep on the floor or a dish rag hung out on the line.
1: Mrs. Jennings is ill. She's not like other people. Oh, I tell you, I won't go. You've got to let me stay.
0: Here's your rent back, Mr. Jennings.
1: I haven't any place to go. This is my home. It's all I have. I staked out of everything on being here. Everything.
0: There are other floors vacant in this neighborhood.
1: No. It's got to be this one, this particular floor. Mrs. Hawkins, if I could buy the house, the whole house.
0: Buy the house?
1: Yes, if it's for sale. Perhaps you've never thought of selling it, but I'd give you a good price. I'd scrape the money together somehow.
0: This house ain't for sale. It happens to be my home, too, Mr. Jennings.
1: Oh, I know, but you're all alone now that Mr. Hawkins is. It's a heavy responsibility. A big house and all those stairs to keep clean and the repairs and all. Oh, Mrs. Hawkins, if you'd only reconsider, I'd do anything.
0: No, it's too much for me. I don't understand it. Why can't she see me and talk to me? Why can't she invite me in for a cup of tea and explain?
1: Because she can't.
0: What's the matter with her that she can't? Is she so ugly or so beautiful or so crazy? Who is she, anyway?
1: I can't tell you.
0: Okay, Mr. Jennings. Then that's that.

0: Mrs. Hawkins. Mrs. Hawkins.
1: Yes? I'm here, Mr. Jennings, at the dumbwaiter.
0: Mrs. Hawkins.
1: Yes, Mr. Jennings. What is it?
0: I'm sending you down the key on the dumbwaiter. She wants you to come up.
1: She?
0: Mrs. Jennings. Okay? Got it?
1: Yes. She wants me to come up now, Mr. Jennings?
0: That's right.
1: Well, it's kind of late. If she ain't so well.
0: That's all right. She's feeling much better tonight. She wants to talk to you about the floor before it's too late.
1: Okay. I'll be right up.

0: Okay, Mr. Jennings. I'm here.
1: Come in. You have the key. Oh.
0: Okay. Oh. Where's your lights, Mr. Jennings? I can't see a thing.
1: I'll light a candle in a moment. Mrs. Jennings prefers the dark. But you know this floor so well, Mrs. Hawkins. Come in.
0: Oh, where are you, Mr. Jennings?
1: Right in here, in the parlor. Sitting on the sofa.
0: Oh!
2: That's just the wind. There's always a little draft blowing in here. But won't you sit down, Mrs. Hawkins?
0: No, thanks. I'm only going to stay a minute. Just long enough to meet Mrs. Jennings.
2: Oh, but you've already met her.
0: Already met her?
2: Don't you remember? 5 years ago, a rather chilly day, the rain was falling. She rang the bell to ask about the upstairs floor, and you invited her in for a cup of tea.
0: I'm afraid you're mistaken. That was the first Mrs. Jennings.
2: That's what I mean.
0: Oh, no, Mr. Jennings.
2: Now do you understand, Mrs. Hawkins? Now do you know why we couldn't ever go away?
0: We? But that couldn't... Well, the first Mrs. Jennings, it's...
2: I know. You saw her coffin in this very room, didn't you, Mrs. Hawkins? You saw them take her away. I think you even followed out to that cold, dark cemetery.
0: Well, but that...
2: But she couldn't stay away. She pleaded with me in my dreams to bring her back and... I brought her back.
0: Oh. Oh, no, Mr. Jennings. Don't say such things.
2: If everything were the same as in the past, she said, we could have the past. If I furnished our old floor with the same things, she'd live here, too.
0: Excuse me, Mr. Jennings. I'm afraid I got...
2: Oh, no, don't go yet. There's nothing frightening about it. Would you be afraid to look at a forsythia bush that had been asleep all winter? Or a tulip... Or a tree?
0: I ain't afraid, Mr. Jennings. I only...
2: Listen.
0: What?
2: You don't hear it? In the bedroom? The rocking?
0: No.
2: Mabel.
0: Oh, no. Don't call her. I hear it, Mr. Jennings.
2: Oh, but she wants to meet you. She's always loved you so much.
0: I really... I just assume some other time, Mr. Jennings. Oh, the door's locked.
2: It snaps shut behind you. Really, Mrs. Hawkins, don't go. She'll be in a moment. There. She's coming down the hall.
0: Now, let me out of this. Do you hear? Let me out. My heart won't stand it.
2: Oh. There she is.
0: There.
2: Standing in the doorway. Mrs. Hawkins... She's going to sing for you.
0: Sing for me?
2: This is the first night she's been able to. You remember the old song she used to sing of an evening? Swing low, sweet dreams?
0: I don't want to hear it.
2: Oh, please, Mrs. Hawkins. She's very timid. You'll frighten her.
0: The dead can't come back. They'd never want to live on this earth again.
2: Go on, Mabel, dearest. Don't mind. You're looking very beautiful tonight, my darling. I like that dress. Do you remember when we bought it? On our first wedding anniversary.
0: Why don't they all come back then? Why couldn't my poor old John...
2: Sit down, dearest. There. Now it seems like old times again. The flower in your hair. The canary singing in his cage.
0: No, it can't. Oh, I told you. My heart. Oh, get a doctor, quick.
2: Your voice was always like a bird's to me. I'll never forget the first time I ever heard it. On an evening in spring at the Calvary Baptist Church.
0: Doctor.
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0: Mildred Natwick will soon be seen in the Metro-Goldwyn-Mayer production, Yolanda and the Thief. Don DeFore is currently being seen in the Hal Wallace production, You Came Along, a Paramount picture. 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

0: Good evening, friends. This is your host of the Inner Sanctum, welcoming you to another half hour of gore galore. Come in, won't you, and sit down. No, not there. You'll sit on Ezekiel. He wouldn't like that. Besides, you'll probably find him pretty cold. We've been keeping him on ice for about 6 months now. What? That noise? Oh, that's just his teeth chattering. No, not because he's cold, but because he's just finished going over tonight's story and... Well, I guess you could call him a scared stiff.
1: Goodness, is the story really going to be so scary? Do you mean that lots of people are going to be murdered?
0: Yes, Mary, but don't worry. We're only killing people who've never been killed before.
1: Well, I guess then that all the characters in the story will need plenty of ho suet.
0: Ho suet? What's that? Chinese for Lipton tea?
1: Well, you're half right. It's Chinese. Ho suet means good luck. And that's what it says in Chinese characters on the sterling silver medallion that the Lipton people are offering to the ladies. Yes, ladies, the medallion is a Chinese good luck charm. But more than that, it's a really lovely piece of jewelry. It's made of solid sterling silver, and it's hung on a narrow black rayon satin ribbon. That's the fashion this year, you know. Yes, this handsome medallion is the kind of jewelry you find at those smart shops on Fifth Avenue in New York. And to get it, all you have to do is to send 25 cents and the box top from a package of Lipton's, the tea with the brisk flavor, to Lipton Tea, Box 92. That's Box 92, New York City.
0: All right, friends. Now get ready for a surprise. Tonight's story is called Death Across the Board. It's an original radio play by Robert Newman. And our star is that famous dramatic actor of stage and screen, Raymond Massey, who will play the role of John Strang. Do you like to play games? Your life, and even your soul, on one throw of the dice or the turn of a card. You don't care for such high stakes, eh? Well, did it ever occur to you, by living, you're playing such a game? And that your opponent was death? Tonight, I'm going to tell you a story about a man who sat in death's place, playing with human lives, and of what happened to him. It is about 10 o'clock on a sultry summer evening, and Dr. John Strand is standing in front of the window of a pawn shop in the oldest part of the city. On a sudden impulse, he pushes open the door.
2: Good evening, sir.
3: Good evening.
2: Is there anything I can do for you?
3: No, thank you. If you don't mind, I'd just like to look around.
2: By all means. I just thought if there was something in particular.
3: Oh, I really didn't have anything special in mind. I just thought... Hello.
2: My chess set.
3: Yes, a very interesting set. And a very interesting game you're playing.
2: My dear sir, you have no idea how interesting.
3: Whose move?
2: White's.
3: Then White should win in 6 moves.
2: That, sir, is very much open to question.
3: Well, perhaps we can play sometime. How much for this set?
2: It's not for sale.
3: Oh. Too bad.
2: Yes. However, if you're interested in chess and chessmen... I know of a set that I think might appeal to you. It's an Arabian set. 12th or 13th century ivory. The white pieces are Saracen warriors, and the black pieces are crusaders.
3: Do you have it here?
2: Unfortunately, no. It's not very far away. If you thought you'd like to see it.
3: Well, if it's not too outrageously expensive, then you're sure it's no bother?
2: My dear sir, don't give it another thought. I'd be most anxious for your reactions, even if you don't buy. The address is 23 Valent Place. It's down 2 blocks, one to your right. Go up 1 flight and ask for Felix. Tell him that Raphael sent you.
3: 23 Valent Place. Up 1 flight. Ask for Felix.
2: I'll phone him. Tell him to expect you. Your name is...
3: Strand. Dr. John Strand.
2: Very good, Dr. Strand. Somehow I have the feeling we shall see each other again. Perhaps we should even have the chance to play that game you mentioned before.
4: Who's that? Who's there?
3: Felix?
4: I said, who's there?
3: My name's Strand. Rayfield sent me over here. He said he'd phone you and...
4: Just a second.
3: How do you do? I hope I'm not disturbing
5: okay,
3: you.
5: Okay, come on in. And stick him up.
3: What? I'm afraid there must be some mistake.
5: It sure is, Bob, and you made it, thinking you could come here and take me this way.
3: But this is ridiculous.
5: I said stick him up. Keep him up, or I'll let you have it right now.
3: What for?
5: Because I said so, that's what's for. Let go of me! Let go!
6: You drop that gun! Or drop it, you hear?
5: Where is... Fast, you... Sure, let you have it right away!
3: Okay. Now get up and tell me what this is all about. I said get up and... Felix. Dead. He's dead.

0: Hello?
1: Phoenix?
0: I'm sorry, but he can't come to the phone right now.
1: Oh, Strand. Congratulations.
0: What? Who is this?
1: This is Rafier. Now, do you think it's possible for White to win in 5 moves?
0: What? What do you mean?
1: You killed him, didn't you? Of course you did. Or you wouldn't be speaking to me now. May I suggest that you go through Felix's pockets, take out the most interesting thing you find there, and bring it to my shop?
0: What? Hello! Hello! Rayfield! Go through his pockets. I've got to get to the bottom of this, find out what it's all about. A wallet. Keys. And a chessman. A black rook. All right, Mr. Rayfield. I think perhaps I'll take you up on that. I will go back to your shop.
2: Sir, can I help you?
0: Yes. Where's Rayfield?
2: Oh, I'm sorry. He's not in right now, but are you Dr. Strand?
0: I am.
2: I'm Alice Hines. He must have been expecting you. He asked me to give you this.
0: What is it?
2: I don't know, but
0: Another chessman. A white knight.
2: Oh, yes. Mr. Rayfield is quite a chess player.
0: He's more than that. He's a murderer.
2: What? What do you mean?
0: He sent me to see someone, a man named Felix, to look at a chess set. When I got there, he pulled a gun on me and... Well, when I tried to get it away from him, it went off and killed him.
2: Oh, no.
0: Don't look so surprised and innocent. You work for him. You must know what it's all about.
2: There must be some mistake, some horrible mistake.
0: A mistake, eh? Then why did he phone Felix's while I was there? How did he know he'd been killed? Why did he laugh about it? Tell me to come here.
2: I don't know, but I can't believe that about him. I won't.
0: No? Well, we'll see what the police have to say about it. Where's the phone?
2: Back there. But if you're serious about it, you don't have to bother calling them. Riley just went past here a few minutes ago. There he is, up at the corner.
0: Fine. That'll save some time. Officer! Oh, officer, would you...
3: Good Lord.
0: Someone shot him.
2: That woman hiding behind that car there. The woman in black. She's coming in here. Don't just stand there. Get inside and shut the door. You shot Riley. You killed him. 6 months I've been trying to find out who got Ben. Now I can rest in peace. Where's Rayfield?
4: Rayfield?
2: He's the one that got the dope for me. Told me how to knock the cop off. Told me to come in here afterwards.
0: Well, Miss Hines?
2: Why are you looking so funny? Say, whose side are you on, anyway?
1: Not ours, my dear. Not ours.
2: Well, that's it. I just took it for granted you were working for Ray. Okay, get him up and keep him up. What'll I do with him, Rayfield? Where are you anyway?
1: Oh, I'm around here someplace. As to what to do with him, I leave that to your discretion. After all, they are witnesses.
2: Yeah. That's right.
1: May I recommend the cellar? Right through that door there. It's secluded and quiet.
2: Okay. Get moving.
0: I repeat, Miss Hines. Well?
2: It's fantastic. What are you going to do to us?
4: You can't be that dumb, baby face. 6 months I've been wearing black for the only guy I ever loved. I finally get the guy that got him. You think I'm going to leave the two of you around to put the finger on me?
2: You're going to kill us? You cannot.
4: No. Seems to me I did a pretty neat job on that flatfoot. After all, they can't burn you more than once. Okay, open that door and go on down.
0: Allow me, madam.
4: Never mind, wise guy. You go down first, then babyface.
0: It's not very good manners.
2: No, I'm not going to let you do it. Give me that gun!
4: No, you fool! Let it go!
0: Down after it! And hurry! Watch while I get the gun!
2: I didn't mean to do it. I was just trying to get the gun, but she tripped. She fell. Mr. Strand, why is she lying there so funny? Her hip.
3: Let's see. Huh. Her neck's broken. She's dead.
2: Oh, no. It means I killed her.
3: Not any more than it means I killed Felix.
2: Look. There, lying next to her. Isn't that another chess piece?
3: The Black Queen.
2: Why, he gave me one just like that when I first came to work for him. Only it was a white one.
3: What? Black Queen, White Queen, White Knight, and... No. It's impossible. And still...
2: You've thought of something.
3: It's too incredible. But I've had a certain nightmare vision that... Come on. We're going to the police. Maybe it's our move now.
5: Well, live and learn. I always had an idea that I wouldn't like chess, that it was a pretty slow game. But here we've only been playing for about 15 minutes, and we've chalked up 3 corpses already. Yes, this kind of chess is just like a divorce.
6: Why, what do you mean?
5: Well, it's a good way to get rid of your wife. That is, if she's a stale mate.
6: Well, I assure you, most men don't want to get rid of their wives.
5: Is that so? Didn't you tell me that a man had written in to ask for that Lipton sterling silver medallion on the black ribbon?
6: Yes.
5: And didn't he say he wanted to put it around his wife's neck as a choker?
6: Oh, dear, you don't understand. A choker is just one of the ways in which you can wear this medallion. Of course, you can also wear it as a necklace or... Well, here's what one of our listeners says she does.
7: I put the medallion on my charm bracelet. I just took it off the narrow black rayon satin ribbon on which it's hung and then slipped it on my bracelet. The medallion was just the right size.
6: Yes, ladies, and no matter how you wear it, the medallion is really a smart piece of jewelry. It's made of solid sterling silver, and it's about an inch in diameter. So send for your medallion tonight. The Lipton people are making it easy for you to own one. Just send 25 cents and the box top from a package of Lipton's, the tea with the brisk flavor, to Lipton Tea, Box 92. That's Box 92, New York City.
5: Yeah, it's better right now, friends, while your hands are still steady enough to address the envelope. Well, let's go back to our game of chess and our star, Raymond Massey, who's playing the role of John Strand. It's about a half hour later now. Dr. Strand and Alice Hines are sitting in a bare, quiet room, the chief's office at police headquarters. For the past 10 minutes, Strand has been talking steadily, describing everything that has happened.
8: So you each bumped someone off, eh? And you've come to give yourselves up.
3: We certainly did not come here to give ourselves up, Chief. I told you that in both cases it was self-defense. We're here because there's a madman loose, a homicidal maniac. No, there's more to it than that. Much more.
8: Yeah? What?
3: It just came to me a little while ago. There was something strangely familiar about this Raphael, and... Did you ever hear of Raphael Norbert?
8: No.
3: He was one of the greatest chess players the world has ever known. About 5 years ago, he disappeared. Well, he's playing another chess game now. The maddest game that ever was. Is there a map of the city around?
8: Right there on the wall.
3: Let's see. Now, here's Raphael's shop, and... Yes, this would be it. This section of the city here, 8 blocks each way. This is his chessboard. And human beings, people like Alice and I, are his chessmen.
8: What?
2: John.
3: I know it sounds fantastic, but I think it's true. When he sent me to Felix's, he told me to go down 2 blocks and 1 to the right. That's the move of the knight. In other words, he had cast me as one of the white knights in his crazy game. Alice was the white queen. He himself was the black king, and so on.
8: He just lined up all these people. Said, you play this piece, you play that,
3: no,
8: and...
3: That was the beauty of the game. The fascinating, exciting part to him... No one knew that they were playing in it, but he. For instance, Felix didn't know that he was a black rook any more than I knew I was a white knight. But his black pieces were all criminals of some sort who wouldn't hesitate to kill. And it was by killing that one piece took another. You see, that was the ultimate refinement. The thing that made this the greatest game Norbert has ever played. He could plan a move, but he had no way of telling which piece would Take which? For instance, I killed Felix instead of his killing me. In other words, he was not only playing his game against law and order, against society, but he was matching his brains against that of every piece in the game.
8: Against law and order, eh? I got this in the mail a couple of weeks ago, without any letter or anything. How would it fit in with your theory?
3: The White King. Of course! He's cast you in the role of the White King. In other words, he's playing this game principally against you.
6: Now do you believe this, Mr. Adams? Do you?
8: I don't know. It's possible, I suppose. We've been having a funny kind of crime wave lately, killings without any apparent motive. Hello?
9: Hello, Chief. Valenti speaking. I'm down at the corner of 3rd and Sycamore, and there's something kind of screwy going on.
8: Hello? Hello? Valenti?
3: What's the matter?
8: One of our detectives calling from 3rd and Sycamore. Said there was something screwy on, and then, well, sounded like somebody got him. I'll make sure about this before you answer, but would this be part of what you were talking about?
3: Let's look at the map again. 3rd and Sycamore. That would be in the area that's Rayfield's chessboard. Yes, I think it is.
8: Okay, come on. We're going down there.

0: There he is, lying next to the call box.
1: Dead. Stabbed.
2: Look there, lying next to him. Another chess piece.
0: A pawn. A white pawn.
3: Of course. If you're the White King, then all your men would be pawns.
1: Pawns, huh? They're the pieces that get pushed around, aren't they?
0: Well, they're the ones that are usually sacrificed.
1: Two of my men, Riley and Valenti. Okay, Strand, you're a chess player. You think you can figure out what this Raphael character's going to do next? Tell me how I can meet him?
0: I might. I only got a very quick look at the board, but if I can remember the location of the pieces...
1: You mean he's actually got a board set up showing where all the pieces, where everybody is?
2: There's one set up in a little table right next to his desk. No one's allowed to touch it.
0: That's the one. And it was because I noticed it, commented on it, that I got involved in this nightmare. I think I do remember the position of all the pieces that were left. But of course, some moves may have been made since I saw it last.
1: Well, what are we fooling around for? Let's go to that shop and make sure.

0: Okay. Where's the light?
1: Right here. There's the chessboard over there.
2: I know. Let's take a look at it.
3: This all there is to the place?
1: Except for the cellar. She must still be down there. That woman in
3: black... We'll go down there later. Well, Strand?
2: Well, at the moment, black seems to have the edge on us. Several moves have been made, and we've lost several pieces. But we've still got a fair chance...
3: The devil's winning that game. Where's this Raphael guy, the Black King? What's he going to do next?
2: Just give me another minute or two, will you? The Black King is still in his own square, which would seem to mean that Raphael was still here someplace. The thing is, I'm not sure whose move it is now.
4: You're right, Strand. I am still here. And it's my move.
3: What in thunder?
2: It's him speaking over some kind of loudspeaker system. Maybe from the cellar.
3: From the cellar, huh? Well, I'm going to...
2: Alice, where are you?
1: Oh, over here.
2: Are you all right?
1: I think so. What was it? What happened?
2: He must have had the place mined or set a booby trap, and when Adams went to open the cellar door, he... Where is Adams?
1: What? I'm not sure, but I think he's over there.
2: I must have some matches someplace. Here. Under that beam. There. Help me lift it off. Adams!
1: Is he...
2: No, but he's pretty badly hurt. Just let me get a few tourniquets tied on him, and we better get him to a hospital. This way. The emergency ward's right in there.
1: How do you know?
2: Well, I ought to. I interned here. Funny. There's no one around. Well, let's put him right there, on the table. Gently. That's it. Hello? This is Dr. Strand speaking from the emergency ward. I've got a very severe accident case here. Is there anyone around who can take care of him? What about surgery? Crandall? Oh, fine. Will you ask him to get down here as soon as possible? Thanks. The chap I used to know just finishing an operation. He'll be down in a few minutes.
1: Will there still be time?
2: Yes, I think so. We'll have to give him a transfusion once we get him patched up. I'll start scrubbing up myself in case Crandall needs a hand.
1: Isn't there anything I can do?
2: Just keep your eye on him, the tourniquets particularly. It'd be too bad if he lost any more blood.
1: Right. He's still unconscious, but not...
2: Oh, hello, Crandall. That was quick. I'll be glad you were here. It's a pretty serious case. Adams, the chief of police. An explosion.
5: Huh?
2: If we don't work fast, we may lose him. Shock. Possible concussion. Right axillary artery severed. I got a tourniquet on. I'll be finished scrubbing up in a minute and give you a hand.
5: Take your time. No hurry, I'll just...
2: What are you doing?
5: Removing the tourniquet.
2: But wait, I'm not ready with the ligatures yet. You're not Crandall. You're Raphael.
5: Right, Strand. Raphael Norbert. Dr. Crandall is still in surgery. Locked in, as a matter of fact. I put on this mask and gown not because I thought it would fool you. Because, somehow it just seemed appropriate.
2: But it can't be you. You were in the shop.
5: No, Strand. You're thinking of my voice. It was coming over a loudspeaker system from next door. If you're thinking of my position on the board, you forget. I hadn't made my move yet.
1: Raphael, I don't know why you've done all this, and I don't care why. But you've got to let us do something about Chief Adams. All that bloody...
2: Yes, Raphael, for heaven's sake.
5: Now, don't move, either of you. I want to have to shoot. I sincerely hope it won't be necessary. After all, when the chief of police dies, the game will be over. And a most interesting game it's been.
1: But haven't there been enough deaths?
5: You're very sentimental, my dear. I'm afraid you never would make a good chess player. Pieces have been taken, that's all.
1: Raphael... Suppose we just give up. Say you've won.
2: That's right, Raphael. We'll cede you the game. But let me do something about Adams. There's still time. I've got everything ready here. All the instruments.
5: No, Strand. This is one game I won't have ceded. But I insist on having played out to the last move.
2: If that's the way you want it, all right.

0: If I'm not mistaken, it's my move now.
1: My eyes! I can't see!
0: The formaldehyde won't help them any. Here's his gun, Alice. Watch him while I get these tourniquets back on Adams.
2: Do you think you can still save him?
0: Yes. His pulse is weak, but I think we can still save him.
1: Do something with my eyes.
0: As for you, Raphael, you made one bad mistake. You forgot that three of us came to your shop. The White King, White Queen, and White Knight. That would put you in check.
1: I bow, Strand. I felicitate and congratulate you. If I'm to lose, I prefer to lose in my own way.
0: Watch your...
2: Oh, he went through the window.
0: There's a railroad underpass right outside. A drop of about 60 feet. I think that's game, match, and tournament.
3: What? You mean the game's over already? Well, that's impossible. We've still got some characters left, at least three of them that haven't been killed off. We've been robbed, and I think we ought to call for a return match. Let's take a vote on it there. All those in favor? 1, 2, 3. That's funny. It came out just the way it did for our friend Raphael. The eyes got it.
4: Heavens, let's not have another game of chess.
3: Yes, Mary. Now do you see why they call the pieces chess men instead of women? Oh, this game's too rough for women.
4: It certainly is rough.
3: Oh, do you feel worn out and tired? Why don't you rest a while? Then you can slip into something comfortable, like a winding sheet. And if you want to be really fancy, you can put on your sterling silver medallion. What? You have no medallion? Well, here's how you get one. Just send...
4: Never mind. I'll tell them, thank you. Ladies, if you want to own a handsome sterling silver medallion, just send 25 cents and the box top from a package of Lipton's. The tea with the brisk flavor. To Lipton Tea, Box 92, New York City.
3: Before I say goodnight, a word of advice. If you should ever get into a chess game with a stranger and you happen to notice that he's got a meat axe on his lap, don't get up and run. Just make sure that there's someone else around to help pick up the pieces. Oh, by the way, this month's Inner Sanctum mystery novel is Lay That Pistol Down by Richard Powell. And oh yes, let me tell you about next week's Inner Sanctum story. Directed by Hyman Brown and brought to you by Lipton Tea and Lipton Soup. Next week's story is about a picture that kills everyone who owns it. It's a masterpiece of murder. Yes, just as soon as a man hangs up this picture, vice versa happens. The picture hangs him. And now it's time to close the squeaking door until next Tuesday. So... good night. Pleasant dreams.
4: Folks, the next time you send a box of food to your boy overseas, be sure to include a package or two of Lipton's noodle soup mix. You see, Lipton's is just like a taste of home. Yes, it has the same homemade chicken-y taste as the soup you make yourself. The soup your boy's always been so fond of. That's why it's such a thoughtful, welcome little gift to send Lipton's. And as you know yourself, Lipton's noodle soup makes a grand snack. So remember, send a package or two to your boy. And remember to tune in next Tuesday night for another Inner Sanctum Mystery.
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The fascination of the eerie. 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They are waiting for you.

0: old I be today? Yes, sir, 102-year-old. Well, Satan, now it's time to spin these folks another of our cheerful little bedtime stories. Douse out them lights, so we'll have it nice and dark. When you listens to our tales, sitting in the gloom, it helps you to have purty dreams. Now, draw up to the fire and gaze into the embers. Gaze into them deep, and soon you'll be away out west in Michigan. And there, in a fine big house where there's a party going on, begins our yarn called Rat in a Trap. Rat in a Trap!
1: Didn't know you were out here on the veranda, Danny.
2: Enjoying the night air, Mr. Copper.
1: It's as hot as blazes inside. But young fellas like you should be in there dancing in spite of the heat.
2: I'm afraid I'm not much of a dancer.
1: You mean when the only girl you care to dance with doesn't happen to be around, eh? Son, you're certainly a model for husbands. Too bad Lucy didn't come in with us this morning. She'd have enjoyed this.
2: I wish she had come along the way things turned out. But you know I expected to return on the late afternoon train.
1: I'm glad you missed that last train, so we can have you here tonight.
2: Yes, it's nice to be here, but this is the first night Lucy and I have been separated since our marriage.
1: Nowadays, ladies have the vote. One of the first things a rising young lawyer with political ambitions must learn is not to appear too much married.
2: Oh, I forgot that you're trying to make me president someday.
1: I may. Right now, we'll compromise on United States Senator. Seriously, son, you have the stuff, and people have begun to talk about you. You're pretty young for the job, but I've about decided to run you for prosecutor next election. Think you can make good?
2: I? Oh, all I can say is that I'll do my best.
1: That's pretty fair from what you've shown so far, but, Dan, you have a couple of faults that won't fit so well in the district attorney's office.
2: Oh, what do you mean?
1: You know, you've shut off your mouth a lot about certain disagreements you have with our criminal code.
2: Well, I've said that our laws are unfitted to the crimes they were designed to control. I've said that because I think it. Our penal code is wholly unsuited to cope with the 1,001 types of crime, the varied individuals who commit it. If I had the power, I'd amend that code so that it would cease to be a makeshift of political expediency and instead would truly serve the cause of justice.
1: Doggone, that's as good a piece of campaign propaganda as I ever listened to.
2: Oh, I meant what I said.
1: Maybe you did, but you said it like a politician, and that's what interests me. I take back what I said about your faults. Develop them. But it's getting late. Come and dance with some of those pretty girls inside before the party breaks up.
2: I'd better telephone Lucy first. I feel a little uneasy. That summer place of ours is so isolated back in the woods and...
1: Lucy's not alone there.
2: No, Pete Lorillard and his wife are with her. Oh, if she'd been alone, I'd have hired a cab and driven back tonight instead of waiting for the morning train.
1: Over those roads, you'd arrive tomorrow afternoon. Come on, let's go inside.
2: All right.
0: Oh, there you are, Ben. Oh, we've been looking for you everywhere, you and Abner. There's a lovely little blonde simply dying to meet you.
2: Oh, well, I've come gladly to save her life, but I really think I should call up Lucy once more, if you don't mind.
0: I do mind. And so will Lucy if you call her at this hour. Danny, she'll be sound asleep.
2: I suppose you're right, but somehow I...
1: Speaking of telephones, Hello? Who do you want? Daniel Miller.
2: Oh, for me.
1: It's Lucy.
2: Lucy?
1: Dan, she's crying. There's something the matter.
2: Something the matter? Yeah, give me that phone. Lucy? Yes, dear, this is Dan. What's wrong, darling? You sound hysterical. You say the Lorillards were called away this afternoon? You're alone? Three men are breaking in the house? Lucy! Lucy! Oh, my God!

0: Three tramps here. Hobos. Drunken boots. They're breaking in.
1: Oh, God.
0: They'll be inside the house in a moment.
1: Lucy, and I'm 50 miles away.
0: Yes. You can't help me, and I can't help myself. We're both helpless. Helpless. As rats in a trap. May God forgive me for what I'm making you suffer, but I had to call you to hear your voice for the last time.
1: The last time?
0: Yes, the last. These men are beasts. They're drunken. They know I'm alone.
1: You have a gun? The gun I gave you.
0: I have it in my hand. I fired all the shots but one. I saved that for myself.
1: No, no.
0: It's the only way. Listen, dear. Listen, please. You can't help me now, but maybe you can punish after I'm dead.
1: Oh, God, Lucy.
0: Listen, darling. I have so little time. The leader came here this afternoon begging food, and I saw him plainly. He's a big, dark, unshaven man with a livid, crisscrossed scar above his left eye that runs from brow to temple. Remember, dear. Remember.
1: Oh, mercy.
0: Wait. Mr. Lorillard drove him away. Then the Lorillard were called to town. The man had been watching. He came back with two others. One, short with red hair. The other, a blonde man with a limp. Remember, dear. Remember. They're in the house.
1: Mercy.
0: The lock to this door won't hold a moment.

0: And boy, you shouldn't have come to my office today. A man who has just spent 6 months in the hospital has no business to even poke his nose outside of doors.
1: I'm quite strong now, Mr. Cowper, and I had to come and have a talk to you. While I was in the hospital, out of what you thought was kindness, you've censored all police reports to me. Now I want you to tell me whether they honestly expect to ever find the creatures that caused my wife to put a bullet through her head.
0: Danny,
2: I want the truth.
0: All right, son. I won't lie to you. I've kept the cops working on this case as they've never worked before. They haven't fallen down because they've never had a single worthwhile clue to work on. When they arrived at your house in the woods that night, the men who broke in had disappeared. We assume they were hobos of the most depraved type. But that's all we know about them. We found no fingerprints. We have no clue to their appearance even. Except the meager description of poor frantic Lucy.
1: Yes. The meager description of poor frantic Lucy. Big, dark man with a livid crisscross scar above his left eye that runs from brow to temple. Remember, dear. Remember. One, a short man with red hair. Third, a blonde man with a limp. Remember, dear. Remember.
0: Son, the cops have picked up hundreds. Whom they've been forced to turn loose again. There's no evidence of any kind. If we had the guilty brutes before us in this room, we couldn't prove it without their own confessions. As a lawyer, you know what we're up against.
1: An impossible job for lawyers and police. And if our law could catch them in its net, the code provides no punishment to fit their crime. Goodbye, Mr. Cowper.
0: Goodbye? Why, you say that as though we mightn't meet again.
1: We may not. I'm leaving town tomorrow. I've got a job to do.
0: Say, look here. You haven't the crazy idea that you can find those men yourself? Dan, to locate those three brutes and secure evidence against them, a man might have to search the hobo jungles of this country an entire lifetime. I know how bitter you feel, son. But the past is past. And grief and hatred won't unmake it. I've got big things in store for you, boy. Pick up the threads of your normal life again. Think of your future, your career.
1: My future's to remember. My career's to repay. Goodbye, Mr. Cowper.
3: Hello there, Lawyer Thomas. That Yankee partner yawn around?
4: Hey, you might find him down by the railroad yards, Jesse. Nate Borden sure peeks his thumb some funny friends.
3: Well, I suppose he likes them tramps, lawyers.
4: I have an idea.
3: Sure, that man's been in this town off and on for nigh 8 years now. Yet no one knows him.
4: Well, I wouldn't say that, Jesse. I know him pretty well.
3: No wide jumps like a shell-shocked soldier every time a telephone rings.
4: No.
3: No wise hair, snow white, when ain't a day more than 40.
4: No.
3: Know what his real name was before he changed it to Dave Morton?
4: No, and them things is none of my business or yours.
3: Just the same, there's a mystery about that man that sort of worries me. Lawyer Thomas, why do you suppose your partner, Lawyer Morton, pays me $5?
4: Hobo clients? Are you here now to bring him such a case?
3: But this time it's just for joke. The client I'm bringing him today is that tramp who murdered the old woman. Big Mike, the dog Sheriff Greeley rescued from the lynching mob last night. Big Mike asked me to get him Mr. Morton for his lawyer. Said a pal of his had told him about him.
4: No partner of mine is touching his case. If Morton got the brute off by a miracle, they'd both be lynched.
3: Here's Morton now.
1: Hello, Jesse. Hello, Tom.
4: Hello, Dave.
3: Lawyer Morton, the man over at the jailhouse who ain't got no money wants to hire you to get him out.
1: Thanks for bringing the message, Jesse. If you're speaking of Big Mike, I've already seen him. I'm going to defend him.
4: You're going to defend Big Mike?
1: Yes, Tom.
3: Lawyer Morton, you're joking.
4: Dave, you're mad. The man is guilty.
3: Guilty as hell.
1: I'm going to save him from the rope because I like his looks. He's a big, dark man with a scar above his left eye. A livid, crisscross scar that runs from brow to temple.

0: Norton wins acquittal. Jury frees Big Mike. Extra pay up, pay up.
1: God. Look at the people buying them papers. And then standing around reading and talking about me. If you hadn't have sneaked me here to your house, boss, they'd have had me swinging on the lamppost by now.
2: Come away from the window. You're safe here, Mike.
1: Gee, I hope so. But you gotta get me out of town quick. They look for me here and string me up.
2: They'll never lynch you, Mike. I'm taking care of you now. Better have another drink. And I draw those curtains tighter.
1: I do need another hooker, boss. And I'm drinking it to you. No other mouthpiece in the world could have swung that jury so they'd bring a verdict of not guilty.
2: No. No other in the world. I used perjured testimony, lying witnesses, a framed alibi. I used every dirty trick in the book. But I got you off, Mike. Out of jail, away from the hangman. And I've got you now. Alone with me.
1: See, you're acting a little crazy, boss. Say, I'll have another. You know I can't figure you out, boss. Why do you make me tell you how I croaked that old woman for you to take my case?
2: I was interested in you, Mike. And for 10 years it's been my rule to know the truth about my client's guilt or innocence before I took a case.
1: Yeah, I heard that. And every hobo from Maine to California says that spilling you the truth never brung him home. That's why I told you the works right off the bat. You got a great name in the jungle, boss.
2: Yeah, it took me 10 years to build that reputation, Mike. Won't you have another drink?
1: Thanks. But gee, you'll have me stewed in a minute. See, you're a funny guy. You not only spend your own dough to buy witnesses and all, but then you bring me to your house and treat me like a prince.
2: It's very simple, Mike. I've done the things I have because you interest me. Yeah, interest me tremendously. Yeah, I'd like to know more about your life, about your travels, experiences. Other little peccadilloes before you so neatly strangled that last old woman.
1: Say, why you always asking me questions about what I done before we met?
2: Are you afraid to trust a man who saved your life?
1: Oh, but you ask such nutty questions. How long I'd had this crooked scar over my eye, for instance.
2: I was merely curious as to whether you had it 10 years ago when you were in Michigan.
1: And I told you I don't know nothing about Michigan.
2: Oh, come on, Mike. You've lied about that long enough. I never mentioned it before, but friends of yours have told me you were there.
1: What friends?
2: Let me see now. Oh, yeah, their names were Red and Limpy.
1: Red and Limpy? You know them?
2: Quite well. I haven't seen them lately. Have you?
1: No. Neither has anyone else.
2: What do you mean?
1: That they disappeared from the road. And they ain't in jail nowheres. They're just gone. What'd they tell you about me in Michigan?
2: The most interesting story I've ever heard. About a house in the woods. And a woman.
1: They told you that, eh?
2: Yes. Have another drink. I'll open this fresh bottle and join you. Suppose you tell me about your Michigan adventure.
1: I didn't have no part in it. I didn't...
2: Here's your drink, Mike.
1: I must be off my nut to be afraid of you. I got reason to trust you. And I need help about that Michigan job. Need it bad. Listen... The word's gone round that that dame's husband has been searching ever since it happened. That he's been on the road with the bows and riding the rails, living in the jungles, asking questions, trying to learn who caused his wife to shoot herself. They say he did for Red and Limpy, and no one's even found their bodies. He used to be a lawyer, just like you, boss. He was... God!
2: Why are you stopping, Mike?
1: The notion just crossed me mind that you might be him. I must be drunk to think a thing like that about the guy who saved me from the rope. If you was her husband, you'd have sent me there. So give me that drink, boss, and I'll spill the works. This liquor tastes funny, but it's good. It's swell. Drink yourn, too, boss, and I'll tell you all about a pretty little dame in the house in the woods. Helpless she was as a rat in a trap. Helpless, frightened, like I like to see 'em. Too bad she shot herself before. Say, boss, what's eating you? You crushed that glass in your hand as if it was paper. And your eyes look crazy. See, what you pulling them curtains on the wall for?
2: So you can see what lies behind them.
1: Just a couple of plaster statues of two guys' heads and shoulders. But the faces is all gone, so the bones are shown through. What happened to those faces?
2: You're going to find out, Mike. Just as Red and Limpy learned.
1: Red and Limpy?
2: These busts are their death masks. Taken in soft plaster after they've lain here helpless. Helpless! Helpless as rats in a trap. As you're going to lie here, helpless, while your punishment fits your crime.
1: God, you're the guy.
2: I'm the husband of the girl you brought to death.
1: I'm going to get out of here. You can. You can rise from that chair.
3: You dope me liquor. I can't move.
2: I'll move you. Down to my cellar below. Down to my cellar, which I've saved you from the gallows. The news for you will be too easy, Mike. Your punishment will fit your crime.
3: No, let me go. Let me go. What you gonna do?
2: Your punishment will fit your crime. Your punishment will fit your crime. You can't see a thing in this cellar, can you, Mike? And no one's so helpless as when they're in the dark. I want you to be very helpless, Mike. More helpless than a rat in a trap. Helpless as a woman alone in the house in the woods. Helpless as a man who loved her and who heard you 50 miles away. Helpless as a man who heard the shot that killed her.
1: Couldn't raise his hand to save her. What you gonna do to me?
3: Hey, you got me tied to stakes and spread eagled on the floor. But how you gonna kill me? What you gonna do?
2: You're struggling, Mike. But your bonds will hold. I tied them very tight.
3: What did you do to Red and Limpy that you're gonna do to me? In them plaster busts upstairs, what happened to their faces?
2: Guess, Mike, guess.
3: If you don't tell me, I go nuts. Nuts, I tell you, raving nuts.
2: Oh, no, you won't. Not for many hours. I've investigated the length of time required to drive men mad. Your brain's undeveloped, so it'll take you longer than most.
3: Ah, help, help. God, if I could only see you. Oh, you're putting something over me head.
2: Yeah, part of a little apparatus that made Red and Limpy featureless. Use your imagination, Mike. You may guess how it's done.
3: Oh, God, why don't you curse at me, beat me, kick me, do something I can understand? What are you going to do to me when you leave me? How am I going to die?
2: When I reach the top of these stairs, you'll know. When I open the secret panel, it will soon be the door of your tomb. Then you'll have a moment's light. Just enough for a quick, short glimpse around you.
3: Two skeletons beside me.
2: The bones of Red and Limpy. What else do you see?
3: There's a cage coming over my head. A cage like a rat trap. Oh, it is a rat trap. A rat is in it. Rat in the cage with me. Soon he'll be crawling over my head and biting. Ah! That's what happened to the other faces. A rat! No! No! No! Don't leave me in the dark waiting helpless, guessing when that rat's going to start a bite.
2: That's your punishment, Mike.
3: Oh!
2: Goodbye!
3: Ah!
4: The third, Lucy. And the last. I remember. And I retain.
5: Martin! Dave Martin! Martin! Martin!
4: Yes, Tom. I hear you.
5: For God's sake, let me in! Quick as you value your life!
4: I'll let you in, Tom. What's the matter, Tom?
6: What you knew would be the matter when you got Big Mike acquitted. A lynching mob is formed and a tenant for this house.
2: They won't find Big Mike here. He's gone.
6: They ain't after him. They're coming here with the rope to hang you, Dave.
2: They can hang me if they want to, Tom. They think I wish to live. I don't.
6: Why, you're talking like a fool. Come on. There ain't time to talk.
2: But I want to talk, Tom, about imagination. Imagination that can see a living rat in a crumpled old gray rag and mutilated human faces in two old broken plaster busts of poor blind justice. Imagination that kills more horribly and surely than if the things it sees were real.
6: Dave Morton, I think you're mad. That mama's almost here. And if they find you, they'll hang you to a tree. Keep away from that front door. Here, what are you going to do?
2: I'm going to meet them. Those who usurp the place of justice must expect a punishment to fit their crime.

Well, that's the end of that, Satan. Next time we'll have another pretty yarn to spin these folks. A very pretty yarn.

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0: Welcome in. Welcome. I'm E.G. Marshall. Are you ready for us? We trust you are, because we propose to deal with the most obscure of subjects, that of death. Some people never speak of death, while others can't stop talking about it. We have chosen, in the next hour or so, to consider it calmly, perhaps philosophically, with a minimum of agitation, and naturally to arrive finally at the most fascinating question of all. What, if anything, comes after?
1: What comes after, Joe?
2: After what?
1: After we've, you know, packed it in.
2: Nobody knows, Harry.
1: I know.
2: Oh, Harry.
1: I'm gonna go on, Joe. I am. Somehow, somewhere, Harry Cantor is gonna go on.
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0: Harry Cantor lies flat on his back in a hospital bed, staring at the ceiling. Across the room, a sturdy middle-aged nurse sits in an armchair. It is very quiet. The machine next to Harry's bed makes no noise, though its dancing lines are carefully recording every beat of his heart.
1: Is it all right to come in, nurse?
2: Are you Mr. Burroughs?
3: Joe?
1: Yeah, it's me, Harry.
3: Oh.
1: Dr. Klein said it's okay for 5 minutes. I'm his business partner, Joe Burroughs.
2: Oh, he's been crying for you. Come in.
1: How do you feel, Harry?
3: I almost died, Joe.
1: Yeah, I know, your heart.
3: Never been sick a day in my life, and now this.
2: Oh, you're going to be fine, Mr. Cantor. Long as you do what the doctor says.
3: I lie here and I think... Joe, do you believe in reincarnation?
1: You mean coming back as somebody else?
3: Yeah. Yeah, I've been thinking about that.
2: You two gentlemen mind if I go out for some coffee?
3: No, don't go. Don't you leave me.
2: Well,
3: don't
2: Mr.
3: leave me.
2: Burroughs will be here.
1: I'll be here, Harry.
3: What does he know about heart attacks?
2: Well, you're off critical, Mr. Cantor. Long as you don't excite yourself, you'll be okay. I really need a break, Mr. Burroughs. 5 minutes? What I really need is 5 weeks.
3: Joe, sit down. I gotta talk to you about the crypt.
1: The crypt? You're gonna get well, Harry.
3: I got to have it ready.
1: Harry, lots of guys have had heart attacks and go on to a ripe old age.
3: I gotta be ready. Now write this down. I wanted marble. Marble from Italy, that good kind.
1: Carrara, that's the best.
3: Okay, then that's what I want. Write it down.
1: Okay, now, how big a crypt did you plan on?
3: Big. Very big.
1: But you're going to be there all alone, Harry. And you're not going to be moving around exactly.
3: You never know. Make it 8x10, the very least.
1: What about shelves?
3: Shelves? Shelves for what?
1: Well, it's my understanding people do have shelves put in crypts, you know, for loved ones who, later on when the time comes... It's a nice idea.
3: Who would I put on the shelves? Who? Oh, unless you want to come in.
1: Not me.
3: But you're my friend. You're my partner.
1: No, I was thinking your mother, maybe.
3: Oh, my mother. She hasn't even been to see me. Why should I give her a shelf?
1: Well, Bernice...
3: Bernice hasn't even sent me a get-well card.
1: Well, she's called up every day, Harry. I happen to know that.
3: So, what's a phone call?
1: She's at work all day, you know.
3: She's through by 5.
1: Harry, this is the first day you've been off the critical list. I'm the first person who's been let to see you.
3: Well, she could have tried.
1: Look, when they let you out of here, why don't you take a nice trip? You know, you could take Bernice with you.
3: I already did that, Joe, 15 years ago.
1: You could go to Europe.
3: That's where I took Bernice. 6 countries in 6 weeks. Terrible. And no cottage cheese.
1: California. How about California? They have cottage cheese.
3: Joe, while I was lying here, I had an idea. For the business. I want to tell you.
1: You just had a heart attack and you're thinking about business? Gee whiz, Harry.
3: Well, what else have I got to think about?
1: Well, I don't know. Think about being reincarnated or something.
3: Oh, nuts to that. Now, look, here's what I figured out, Joe. Lots of people are turning to natural sponges, you know?
1: Sponges?
3: And I know where we can get our hands on some very cheap. Very cheap. Labor costs are practically nothing. These peasants... They die for him, see? They die.
1: Harry, my time is just about up. I really gotta get going. I'll call the nurse. I'll get in touch with your mother.
3: Don't go, Joe.
1: I'll tell Bernice that you're coming along.
3: Joe, I just thought of something.
1: What?
3: For the crypt.
1: Yeah?
3: I want music. Perpetual music.
1: Oh, yeah, well, what kind of music, Harry?
3: All the good old songs. Stardust. The Moon Comes Over the Mountain. Dardanella.
1: Harry, I don't know.
3: Oh, are you my friend? Are you my partner? I want music.
1: Well, I'll look into it, Harry.
3: You'll see to it?
1: I gotta go.
3: One night of love. Barney Google.
1: Oh, there you are.
2: Well, everything all right, Mr. Burroughs?
1: Well, I tried not to upset him about anything. He seems to be fine.
2: Good.
1: I had a telegram from his mother, but I didn't show it to him. It wasn't exactly a telegram for him. She sent it to me.
2: He never mentioned having a mother.
1: Oh.
2: Matter of fact, he never mentioned anybody but you.
1: Yeah, well, see, I wired his mother right after the attack.
2: Yes.
1: And, well, here, I've been carrying her reply around with me in my pocket ever since. See, here it is. I didn't know whether to show it to him. You know, he might take it the wrong way.
2: You want me to read it?
1: Yeah, please.
2: Harry is too mean to die, and tell him I said so.
1: Jessie, his mother's kind of a joker at times.
2: You ask me, she's one smart old lady. That man in there is too mean to die.
1: Mrs. Canner?
4: Hold your horses. I'll be right there.
1: It's Joe Burrows, Mrs. Canner.
5: Oh, how are you, Joe? It takes me a little time to maneuver the old wheelchair. I got some tea ready for you, so come and sit down.
1: Boy, you sure get around in that thing, Mrs. Canner.
5: Oh, well, practice makes pretty good. Here, come on, sit down.
1: Oh, yeah, thanks. I saw Harry yesterday, Mrs. Canner. They say he, as long as he doesn't excite himself, he's going to pull through in great shape. I didn't show him your telegram.
5: Harry knows what I think of him. Yeah, have a cookie.
1: Oh, you baked these?
5: No, Bernice did.
1: They're good. You see a lot of Bernice?
5: Oh, she stops by 3-4 times a week, does errands for me.
1: Oh, yeah. Nice girl, Bernice. Mm.
5: Simple-minded, but very nice. What did you talk about?
1: Well, we talked about the crypt.
5: Oh, that crypt.
1: Yeah, well, it means a lot to him.
5: You know, Harry's never realized that death is just an incident. Well, it's the final incident, of course, but... Even so, just an incident.
1: He's thinking about reincarnation.
5: Oh, that's something new.
1: Do you believe in reincarnation, Mrs. Canner?
5: Well, it's a pretty idea.
1: But you don't believe in it, right?
5: Joe, what's the difference if I believe in it? That doesn't make it true. On the other hand, if it's true, it'll happen anyway. Now, what else did you and Harry talk about besides that silly crypt?
1: Oh, not too much. I did bring up the question of having shelves built into the crypt.
5: Shelves for what? Cancel checks?
1: No, well, as a rule, you know, they're for those nearest and dearest. I mean, if that's what they want.
5: Oh, it's not what I want. Shut up in a tomb with Harry for eternity? Oh, no. No, I'm going to be placed gently in the ground up at Fargus Falls. That's where I was happy with Harry's father. I still have the house, you know. Well, I suppose I ought to go see Harry at the hospital.
1: Oh, I think he'd like that.
5: He won't like it, but he'll hate it if I don't.
1: Yeah, well, should I tell him that...
5: Well, tell him I'll get over there soon. And Joe...
1: Yeah?
5: Tell him I'm sorry. Sorry for everything.
3: Oh, that's probably Joe.
2: Hello, Mr. Burroughs.
1: How is he?
2: Oh, he's coming along fine. Come on in.
1: So, how are you, Harry?
3: As well as can be expected. That's what they all say around here.
1: Yeah, well, I saw your mother. She said she'll be in to see you real soon.
3: Yeah? How soon is real soon?
1: Well, today, maybe.
3: What about the crypt?
1: Harry, what are we going to talk about, the crypt?
3: Well, what about the crypt, Joe? How many times have I got to ask you? What about it?
1: Your mother doesn't want to be put in the crypt.
3: Why not?
1: She doesn't like the idea of the shelf. She wants to be buried up at Fargus Falls.
3: No. She can't do that.
1: She likes it there.
3: Joe, that 10 acres was made to order for a development. Oh. Or it will be in another 10 years. Right now, it's a little too far out, but in another 10 years, I mean, I got it all worked out in my head. Shopping center, parking lot, the whole schmear.
1: Yeah, Harry, I talked to the cemetery about the crypt. They said it's okay about the size.
3: Well, of course it's okay.
1: And the Italian marble, I think I know where I can get that.
3: Joe, what are you holding out on me?
1: The cemetery plays music regularly. There's always some kind of nice, soft music on it.
3: No, I want my own music. That's one of the main reasons for a crypt, so I can have everything my own way.
2: Take it easy, Mr. Canter.
3: Joe, you go back and tell them I gotta have it my way, or the whole deal's off.
2: You'd better leave, Mr. Burroughs.
1: Yeah, I better
3: you
1: leave.
3: Tell them I got the money, and I gotta have... I gotta have it... Oh,
2: out of my way.
1: Is he happy?
2: Yes, he is. Push that emergency button. Dr. Klein, 407 on the double, heart emergency.
1: I better leave.
2: Hand me that tray with the hypodermic needles.
5: Oh, Harry?
2: Clear the way, lady. The emergency heart unit is coming in.
0: There's no more satisfying and awesome sight than a group of people doing what they have been trained to do, what they do best. Their faces do not matter, or their shapes, or ages, or colors, or accents. They are professionals at work, and they are working together in harmony and understanding. We'll come back soon with Act Two.

0: You've said it all.
1: Anheuser-Busch, St. Louis.
2: It was the first time I can remember really going fishing with my dad. I'm sure I'd been with him before, but the first time I really remember it was wading downstream with him in an extra big pair of wading boots as he felt his way very surely along the stream bed, and I shakily held onto the willows, and we found a spot where my dad lifted his finger to his lips and said, "Shh, we don't want to scare the fish away." And then I remember that fish. The biggest fish I'd ever seen in my life. And it was on the end of my line. And my dad, boy, was he proud. I'll never forget that as long as I live.
3: Give your children everything. Give them your time. A thought from The Church of Jesus Christ of Latter-day Saints, the Mormons.

0: At the close of our first act, Harry Cantor had just suffered his second, his most severe heart attack. Actually, his heart stopped completely. He had no pulse, he had no breath, he had no life. Where, you may ask, was the soul of Harry Cantor? Where had it gone? Where is it now? A pertinent and awesome question. One we shall now attempt to answer.
1: All right now, Kalen. All right. That's it. Good. Good. Oh, it's your baby. A male. Oh, well. At least he looks healthy. Come on, little one. Up on your feet. Come on now. Up, up, up. Up on your feet. On your feet.
2: Are you my mother?
1: I'm your mother's sister. I'm Bombine.
2: Where's my mother?
1: She's cleaning up. Birth is a messy business.
2: No.
1: Come on now. Time to stand up.
2: You have such beautiful eyelashes, Bombine. And how tall you are.
1: Oh, just average for an elephant. Now stand up.
2: What are all those others doing?
1: Standing around waiting for you to be born.
2: Do elephants always do that?
1: Well, you didn't think they only did it for you. Now, they're getting impatient. We've got to get going, so get up. Kalen, come get your new child on his feet. Little Abu. Come on, get up, little Abu. Get up and eat. That's it, little one. Feel around till you find the milk.
3: I think you've born a stupid one, Kalen.
1: What's the matter, little son?
2: My nose gets in the way.
1: Oh, that's not your nose.
4: Well, tuck it up between your ears. He's not stupid, Bombine. All newborns have trouble with their little trunks.
1: Well, the herd is getting impatient. The flies and mosquitoes are very bad today.
4: Oh, I could stand a good swim myself.
1: Are you through, little Abu? We must move on. Is that what you're going to call him? Abu?
4: It's a nice name, don't you think?
1: Very nice, yes. Well, Abu, let's get going.
2: Well, where are we going?
1: Into the forest, Abu, where there's food for all.
4: Now, I shall walk on one side of you, and Bombine will walk on the other. And we will go with the herd into the forest.
2: I am Abu, and I am an elephant. What are we looking for, Mother?
4: Food, silly. And water.
2: Well, why are we all going in the same direction? Why don't you and I and Bombine go off on our own?
4: Now, what would be the point of that?
2: Well, we might find something. Something good. And we could keep it for ourselves.
4: What would be the point of that?
2: Why then we'd have it.
4: Well, I repeat.
1: I told you he was stupid, Kayleen.
4: Oh, well, maybe he's just... odd, Bombine.
2: No, I mean, Mother, if, say, we found water, if we didn't tell the others, then they would have to come to us to find out where it is, and we wouldn't tell them unless...
1: Unless what?
2: Well, unless they did something for us.
1: Like what?
2: Oh, worked for us, or gave us something, or, well, at the very least, they'd respect us. They'd think we were very superior and wonderful.
1: We are all very superior and wonderful, Abu.
2: But the three of us would be more superior and more wonderful, don't you see?
4: Oh, what I see is that you have a lot to learn, Abu.
1: And a lot to unlearn. Where do you get these peculiar ideas, Abu?
2: They sort of pop into my mind.
4: Abu, you must understand that elephants have the marvelous gift of finding water. And we find it not just for ourselves, but for all the other animals, too.
2: All of them?
4: All. It is our responsibility.
2: Why is it our responsibility?
4: Because we are so good at it.
2: I don't follow that at all.
4: Bombine, I'm going to bring down this tree. Now, I can't quite reach the leaves at the top, and they look so delicious.
2: Bombine, are we friends with all the animals?
1: What do you mean by friends?
2: Well, it's not possible, is it? to love them all.
1: Oh, you talk very strangely for an elephant. We have due and proper respect for all the animals, as they have for us. Does that answer your question?
2: Well, are they afraid of us?
1: Well, I don't think so.
2: Are we afraid of them?
1: Of course not.
2: Not any of them?
1: Well, there's one you should look out for until you have grown larger. The one with the stripes.
4: The tiger.
1: Oh. When the tiger is very hungry, he sometimes attacks a very young elephant for food.
2: Oh, oh, that's terrible.
1: Just you stay close to your mother and me.
2: Well, what will you do if a tiger...

0: There now. Your mother has knocked down the big tree.
1: Ah,
0: come.
1: But all the little animals are eating, too. The elands and the dick-dicks, everybody.
2: Why not?
0: Well, but it's our tree.
2: Who said it's our tree?
0: It's part of the forest. Come on now, I'm hungry.
3: Mother, where is my father?
0: Around somewhere.
1: I'll bet I know where he is. I know he's at the head of the line. He's the leader.
0: Oh, Bombine, did you hear that?
2: Mm.
0: Abu says his father is leading the herd.
1: I told you he's a strange child.
3: Well, why shouldn't he be leading the herd? I'll bet my father is the strongest, the wisest, the cleverest, the most handsome, the
0: most... Do shut up, Abu.
3: I won't shut up. Mother, Bombine hit me with her trunk.
0: She had every right, and it won't be the last time. Every elephant in the herd has the right and the duty to punish you when you get too impudent and talk of things you know nothing about.
3: All I said was my father is probably our leader.
0: Our leader, my dear little stupid, is a female.
3: Is it female?
0: The oldest, the wisest female of us all.
3: But that's wrong. Mother!
0: I have been cursed with a stupid male child, Bombine.
2: Pardon me if I say I told you so.
3: No, but wait. If the male elephants don't lead, what do they do?
0: Oh, let's see. Well, they sort of hang around.
2: They are very agreeable. Very companionable.
0: And then there's something else. Every now and then, I remember your father. At least, I think I do. It was... quite a long time ago. He and I were companions for a while. A long while. And then suddenly, one day, he seemed different to me. More than a companion. We stroked each other with our trunks. Something we'd never done before. And gave each other little pinches with our mouths. We thought we were only playing. And then...
3: And then what?
0: Well, then I noticed that his ears were flapping wildly, and his tail was whisking back and forth. I was surprised. And then I felt that my ears were flapping, and my tail was whisking crazily. Oh, my, I was so excited. I felt that he was the only elephant of the forest for me, and that I was the only elephant for him. Oh, it was a wonderful day. I remember it rightly.
3: But you must remember
0: it. Oh, it was seasons and seasons ago, Abu. A long time. And now you are here.
3: I want to meet him. Which one is he?
0: Oh, heavens, I don't know.
3: I'm going to find him. I'm going to ask around.
2: If you have any sense, Abu, you'll stay here.
3: I'm just going to join the males and talk to them.
2: He hasn't any sense, Kaylee.
0: The males don't care too much for young elephants, Abu.
3: Just the same, I want to try.
0: Abu, let him learn, Bombine. Let him learn the hard way.
3: Sir? Do you think you might be my father?
4: Your what?
3: Kayleen is my mother. She's over there with Bombine.
4: So?
3: Do you remember being married to my mother?
4: Being what?
3: Well, I mean, did you sort of keep company with her for a long time, and then one day did you start whisking your tail and flapping your ears and fall in love?
4: Well, seems to me I remember something like that.
3: Was it my mother you fell in love with?
4: Well, how would I know? It's happened to me so many times.
3: Many times?
4: Many, many times. Oh, many, many, many times.
3: How many?
4: No!
3: Oh, you hurt me.
4: You ask too many questions.
3: Well, I'm curious. Are you very old?
4: I think I am.
3: Don't you know?
4: Well, how should I know? The flies bother me more than they once did. Sometimes I shiver. I never used to shiver.
3: Oh, you're sick.
4: I don't feel well, that's certain. Now go away.
3: But I want to ask you...
4: I said go away!
3: Oh.
4: I don't want any children around me. I don't want anyone around me. I want to be myself.
3: Mother, Bombine?
0: Who are you talking to back there?
3: Oh, a very old one. He didn't know how old, but he said he'd lived...

0: through many things many, many times. And now he doesn't feel very well. He shivers, he said.
1: That's old Noor.
2: Yes, that's Noor. Very soon now.
1: Yes. Very soon.
0: Very soon what? Very soon what, Mother?
2: Very soon, old Noor will wander off into the deepest part of the forest.
0: By himself?
2: All by himself.
0: Well, then what?
1: Then we shall never see him again. Nor will anyone at all ever see him again. Nor any trace of him. Not skin or tusk. Or bone.
0: Well, how can that be? Mother, Bombine, how can that be? Surely a tusk, surely a bone will be left behind.
2: Nothing.
1: Nothing. It's the secret of the elephants, Abu. When you have grown, you will learn the secret.
0: When? When will I?
1: Perhaps not till the very end. Come now. It's time to bathe.
3: Oh, that feels good.
0: Spray some more water on me, Mother.
2: You've had your bath for today. Bombine, the sky is getting dark.
1: Oh, yes. Well, I am bathed.
2: The day is ending, Abu. Come.
0: But I like the water.
3: No.
2: Pay attention when I speak to you.
0: What are we going to do now?
2: You'll see.
0: Well, where are we going?
1: We are not going anywhere. We are going to stand right here. You see the other elephants? Mm. They've all stopped bathing.
0: Why have they?
2: The good red circle of fire is leaving us, Abu.
1: And the darkness is coming on.
0: Why is it leaving?
1: Because it is time for it to leave.
0: Will the good red fire circle come back?
1: When it is time for it to come back.
2: Come now, Abu. Stand in line with us and all the others.
1: Hurry, Abu. Don't dawdle.
0: What now, Mother?
2: Be silent. Stand still. Watch the great fire circle as it goes.
0: Where is it going?
2: Be quiet.
0: But where?
2: Hush. And watch.
0: Oh, Mother. Please, Mother. What are we doing, Mother? Mother, are we praying?

0: quite true, according to those who have watched and studied the great elephant herds, that they stand silent and motionless, facing the sun, not only in the evening when it sets, but again each morning when it rises. We are too ignorant or too far removed from our natural heritage to know just why it is they do this. There is no obvious reason, no apparent advantage, no material gain. So perhaps the answer to Abu's question is, yes, the elephants are praying. I'll be back shortly with Act 3 of our strange tale.
1: Here's a tip from your Better Business Bureau on the metric system. You know, the worldwide trend today is toward a universal system of measurement, the metric system. The names of this new system may sound strange to you at first, but fortunately, there are only a few words that have to be learned for everyday use, and these are the millimeter, centimeter, meter, and kilometer for describing length and distance, the milliliter and liter for capacity or volume, the gram, kilogram, and ton for weight, the kilometer per hour for highway speed, and the degree Celsius or centigrade for temperature. You're already using some of these terms more than you may realize. For example, when you go to the supermarket, you see weights expressed in grams on more and more packaged items. Now, for more information on this whole metric system, write to Metric Information Office, National Bureau of Standards, Washington, D.C.
2: Your Lung Association takes great pride in preventing the half a dirty dozen.
3: They call me tuberculosis. TB for short, but not for long, right? Wrong.
4: Yeah, I'm chronic bronchitis. That's my trademark. Don't dismiss it lightly, unless you'd like to meet my friend here.
5: Emphysema, that's me. The kind of guy who'd steal your last breath. Occasionally, I'm mistaken for...
6: asthma. I'm strictly impartial. I don't care whose breath I rob. I even steal from kids.
7: I'm a cigarette. Now, I may be little, but I'm dangerous. After all, you know what they say about small packages.
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2: To join in the fight against breath robbers, see your doctor at the first sign of shortness of breath. Don't smoke and try to avoid polluted air. Your Lung Association considers it a matter of life...

0: left the great herd of elephants facing the setting sun in silence, except for little Abu, who asked, "What are we doing, Mother? Are we praying?" It may very well have been. How do we know that it wasn't? That the elephants were praying for the return to life of one Harry Cantor. At least it looks that way as we return to Act Three.
1: Back in your own little Betty Boo, Mr. Cantor? Does it feel good?
2: Ah, Bombine?
1: I'm your nurse, Mr. Cantor. You remember me?
2: Ah, where's Mother?
1: Outside. You can see her when you're stronger.
2: How's Noor? How's Noor? Did he die?
1: You're the one almost died. Oh, it was a near thing there. Your heart stopped for 6 whole seconds.
2: Oh, it must have been more than 6 seconds.
1: Well, you were in intensive care for 2 weeks.
2: Am I alive?
1: Alive? You are alive, and you're going to go on living. Only this time, you'll do as you're told. No excitement like before.
2: Ah.
1: You've been very sick. Are you warm enough? I'm going to put this extra blanket over you.
2: What happened to your eyelashes?
1: My eyelashes?
2: You used to have such beautiful, long eyelashes. Were they false?
1: Mr. Cantor, I have never worn false eyelashes in my life. Or false anything else.
2: I'm sorry, Bombine.
1: My name is... Well, never mind. You just rest.
2: Are we going to take a bath?
1: You want a bath? Well, I'll ask Dr. Klein.
2: You don't have to ask anybody. We'll just wander down to the river when it gets cool.
1: Mr. Cantor.
2: Just before the sun goes down. That's the beautiful time.
1: Yes.
2: And then the big, good red circle goes away for a while.
1: It does?
2: Mm-hmm. And we pray.
1: You pray.
2: I don't know exactly what we pray for.
1: Uh-huh.
2: Maybe for it to come back, or maybe we just say... Thank you?
1: Well, I never knew you were religious, Mr. Cantor.
2: I'm not. I never have been. I don't know anything about religion.
1: Well, now, do you think you could go to sleep now?
2: I think so.
1: Do you want me to pull the blinds?
2: No. I want to watch the sun go down. Then I'll go to sleep.
3: Mr. Burroughs?
4: Is he all right, nurse?
1: Yes.
3: Can we see him?
1: Well, he's sleeping right now.
3: Well, when he wakes up?
1: Yes. But I think I ought to tell you, he may seem a little strange.
3: Strange? Well, what do you mean by strange?
1: Well, different. He talks sort of funny.
4: His speech is impaired.
3: Brain damage.
1: No, nothing like that.
3: Well, then what?
1: Well, he asked me what happened to my eyelashes.
4: Oh, did anything happen to your eyelashes?
1: Of course not. Then he called me Bombine and talked about going down to the river to take a bath and praying to the big red circle.
3: Oh, Joe, you think maybe...
4: Maybe we should call in a psychiatrist.
1: Well, not yet. Anyway, he's not strong enough.
3: But later?
1: Mrs. Cantor, remember your son did have cardiac arrest. For 6-8 seconds, his heart was not beating at all.
3: He was dead?
1: Well, yes, but he's very much alive now.
3: When I walked into that room, my son was dead.
4: Now, Mrs. Kent.
3: I'll never forgive myself.
4: Nurse, listen, when he wakes up, will you call me? Maybe I better go in and see him first.
1: Yes, I think maybe you had.
4: Yeah.
1: Then you can sort of, you know, prepare his mother for... For what to expect.
2: Who is it?
4: It's me, Harry. How are you feeling?
2: Why, it's Noor.
4: Noor?
2: Oh, Noor, you're alive.
4: Yeah, I'm just fine, Harry. I'm fine.
2: Oh, I was so worried.
4: Your mother's outside. She wants to see you, too.
2: Oh, how is she?
4: Oh, she's fine, Harry.
2: She's wonderful, my mother. Very strict, but very wonderful. And a wonderful swimmer.
4: Oh, I never knew that.
2: Oh, yes. And a wonderful mother. Very strict, though.
4: Harry, maybe I better not stay too long.
2: No, stay. I know you don't care too much for children, but I want you to stay.
4: Harry, I'm Joe. You know, Joe Burroughs. I'm your partner. I'm your friend.
2: You're not Noor? No. No, you don't look like Noor.
4: I'm Joe Burrows. Your mother's waiting to see you. Your girl, Bernice, she'll be around later.
2: Joe Burrows, my partner, my friend.
4: Right, we're in the import-export business, Harry. You remember? You were talking about some kind of deal to have to do with the sponges. You remember before?
2: Sponges? What? Yeah. What do we want with sponges?
4: Yeah, well... Nothing. You just thought if you could buy up all the sponges.
2: Well, what for?
4: But for nothing, Harry. Absolutely nothing.
2: You see, we are very wonderful, superior beings, Joe.
4: We are?
2: Therefore, we must be responsible. Act responsibly. I mean, you understand?
4: Well, I'm not sure I do.
2: That's because you're not an elephant.
4: I'm not
2: an... I'm an elephant, Joe. I mean, I was an elephant, and my name was Abu.
4: When were you an elephant, Harry?
2: For a little while.
4: Oh.
2: Just... for a little while.
4: How was it being an elephant?
2: Beautiful.
4: You're not an elephant anymore, are you, Harry?
2: No. No, I'm just Harry Cantor. But I'll never forget being Abu, and the sun going down, and all of us standing in a line.
4: Harry, I think I know what happened. When your heart stopped, you do know your heart stopped there for a minute, don't you?
2: Everything's...
4: Harry... you died for a minute, and, Harry, you were reincarnated. You were reincarnated into an elephant.
2: Is that possible?
4: Well, I don't know if it's possible, but it happened. That has to be what happened.
2: Maybe.
4: Oh, positively.
2: I hope you're right. Only Joe.
4: Yeah, Harry, what?
2: The next time my heart stops.
4: Oh, there isn't going to be any next time.
2: Well, there has to be sometime. And what if I'm not reincarnated into an elephant, Joe?
4: Oh, but you would be.
2: No, what if I was reincarnated into a tiger, Joe? And my own mother sat on me.
4: Mrs. Cantor, sit down here, Mrs. Cantor. I'll try to explain if I can.
3: I'm sitting. Explain.
4: Mrs. Cantor. When Harry's heart stopped, he was what you might call deceased.
3: Dead?
4: Yeah, well, in a way, yes. He was departed. But the emergency unit, see, they came rushing in.
3: Oh, they knocked me down almost. I never saw such a hurry.
4: Yeah, well, with all that, they brought Harry back to life.
3: Oh, so he's all right again.
4: He's all right, but...
3: so what's all the worry?
4: Mrs. Cantor... during those seconds, while Harry was not of this world, if I may put it that way.
3: Oh, put it any way, but get on with it.
4: He was not Harry Cantor. He was...
3: for heaven's sake, Joe, what was he?
4: He was an elephant, Mrs. Cantor.
3: Harry? An elephant? My boy, an elephant?
4: That's what he says.
3: How could that be?
4: Mrs. Cantor, it is my belief that Harry was reincarnated, see, when his heart stopped, and before they started it up again, Harry's soul left his body and entered into the body of an elephant.
3: Can such things be?
4: Well, you said yourself, Mrs. Cantor, we just don't know.
3: No, I don't believe it. Harry couldn't be an elephant. I don't know if he even likes elephants.
4: Well, he does now.
3: You know what I think, Joe.
4: What?
3: He dreamed he was an elephant. It was all a dream went through his head.
4: Well, I don't know if you dream when your heart isn't beating.
3: Well, I'll ask Dr. Klein.
4: Well, if it was a dream, it was a very beautiful dream.
2: So you see, Ma.
3: Oh, I love you to call me Ma. It's been so long.
2: Yeah. Well, you see, elephants are really the kings of the jungle. Not just because they're so big, but because they have a sense of responsibility.
3: Uh-huh.
2: They find water for all the other animals. Uh-huh. And you know who's the leader of the elephant herd? A woman. The oldest and the wisest woman elephant. Would you believe it?
3: Oh, that's the best thing of all.
2: And the men elephants, you know, they sort of hang around together, except every so often they get excited and flap their ears and whip their tails around. And the female elephants do, too. And that means they're in love.
3: You know, you learned a lot in your dream, didn't you?
2: Wasn't a dream, Mother. Wasn't a dream. I was there. I was one of them.
3: If you say so.
2: I was Abu, the elephant.
3: Whatever you say, Harry.
2: I mean, I don't mean to contradict you, Mother.
3: Oh, that's all right.
2: Well, you see, you don't understand because,
5: You've never been an elephant.
3: Well, I'm looking forward to it.
5: Ma, I just thought of something. What happened to Abu? Did he die? Oh, no, I hope he didn't die. But if I was Abu, and now I'm Harry, what happened to Abu?
3: Now, son, I think, let me see. I think that in a dream, a person can be all kinds of things.
5: No, Ma, that isn't it. No, because you see, it wasn't a dream. I was Abu, my soul. Harry Cantor's soul entered into Abu the second he was born. And it stayed there a little while, and now it's come back into me, Harry Cantor. But it's still Abu's soul, too. And as long as I live, I'll have the soul of Abu inside me.
3: Not a bad thing.
5: Mother, the big red fire circle is leaving now.
3: Oh, you mean the sun is going down?
5: Yeah, so, let's be very quiet, Mother, very quiet. Let's not talk at all.
6: Has Fargus Falls changed much, Ma?
3: Not much.
6: It's been, I don't know, years since I saw the old place.
3: Well, it's pretty run down.
5: Oh, we can fix it up.
3: If you want to, Harry.
5: Yeah, maybe not. Maybe we'll leave it the way it is. Are the trees all there?
3: Everyone.
5: And the brook?
3: Still running.
5: It's nice.
3: Oh, Harry, I'm glad you're taking an interest in the old place.
6: Interest? I'm going to live there.
3: You are? What about the business?
6: Oh, I don't know. Joe can run that. I'll sell it to him. Maybe I'll give it to him.
3: Oh, it won't do so well without you. Joe's a very nice fellow, but you were always the brains.
6: I got different brains now, Ma. Once you're an elephant, you never forget it. Oh, did I tell you I asked Bernice to marry me?
3: Oh, you did? Oh, what did she say?
6: Well, she sort of whisked her tail and flapped her ears. She said yes. She said yes. Do you think she'll like living in Fargus Falls?
3: Oh, I think she'll love it.
6: We'd want you to live there with us, Ma.
3: You mean that?
6: Well, you're the oldest and the wisest, aren't you?
3: If you say so.
6: Hey, yeah, we're almost there, aren't we?
3: Mm-mm. Turn left, up ahead, down that little road.
5: Oh, I can smell the woods, Ma. I can smell the water.
3: Turn here.
5: I remember. Look, there's a chipmunk. Here, look. And a raccoon.
6: Hey, a raccoon. And there's birds. That's a cardinal. I know a cardinal. I remember cardinals from way back, right?
5: Oh, Ma, look, there's the woods.
3: That's right. And the house is just beyond.
6: Let's stop right here for a minute. Beautiful, isn't it?
3: Yes.
6: Quiet.
3: Yes.
6: Peaceful.
3: I always thought I'd like to be buried here when the time comes.
6: Yeah, I'd like that too. When my time comes.
3: Oh, I thought you wanted a crypt in the cemetery with shells.
6: No, that was a crazy idea. I'd like to be buried here.
3: Huh?
6: Or maybe, just maybe, I won't be buried at all.
3: What did you have in mind exactly?
6: Maybe, Ma, I'll just wander off into the woods by myself. And no one will ever find any trace of me. Not skin, or bones, or hair, or anything.
3: How can that be possible, something like that?
6: It's the secret of the elephants, Ma. And only the elephants know.
0: It is quite true that no one knows how or where the elephants die. No traces have ever been found. But the zoologist Ivan Sanderson gives us this to muse upon. I have a feeling they just lie down wearily on their sides in some cool place of their beloved forest. I believe they love life as much as we do. However hopeless it may sometimes seem to them, as to us, and however useless it may in the end prove to have been. I believe they may cry a little at the last. I'll be back shortly.
7: Earthquake, a word that sends cold chills to many people of the world. 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Always there, always ready. 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And that's what we are. Your American Red Cross.
0: Our story has ended. Story, I can hear you ask? All right, then.
5: Call it what you please.
0: Call it a fantasy, or a fable. Call it a parable, or call it a myth. Or, and it might be the most apt description of all, it might be that most ancient of all dramatic efforts. It might be a morality play. And as with all audiences of all times, you must find the moral for yourself. Our cast included William Redfield, Arnold Stang, Bryna Rayburn, and Joan Shea. The entire production was under the direction of Hyman Brown. And now, a preview of our next tale.
8: The spell was broken by the waiter with the lunches Jones had ordered. But right after the dishes had been cleared, I picked up where Jenny had left off and felt my blood run cold as I read her description of her first visit to the Walpurgis Club.
9: It was a desolate house in the country, lit only by firelight and candles with weird music, and people drunk, not with liquor, but with some kind of frenzied belief in the magical power of the devil. As Krasuske took me through the various rooms, he watched, and then asked perceptively,
10: "You find this amusing?"
9: "That disappoints you?"
10: "Not at all. But I must warn you that this is literally playing with fire."
9: "With hellfire?"
0: 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Until next time, pleasant dreams.

0: From the far horizons of the unknown come tales of new dimensions in time and space. These are stories of the future. Adventures in which you'll live in a million could-be years on a thousand maybe worlds. The National Broadcasting Company presents... The Native Problem by Robert Sheckley. But first, hear this. Now, X minus one, and tonight's story, The Native Problem.
1: To begin with, my name is Edward Danton. I've always been a misfit. Oh, that's all right. I'm not sensitive about it. In fact, I've grown rather proud of it. I just don't fit in the modern 22nd century world. There was no place in all of New York City, from Norfolk to Bangor, where I felt at home. And it was the same in every other great city complex on Earth. In school, I flunked such elementary subjects as group acculturation, sibling fit, values recognition, and folkways judgment. There was only one thing to do. As practically every misfit in the past century had done, I decided to migrate to deep space and find a place where I could call my soul my own. I told my best friend Al Trevor of my plan.
2: Good night. You're really going, Ed?
1: That's right, Al. Just as far from this solar system as I can get.
2: But why, man?
1: You've played 12-handed bridge with me, Al. You know what a dope I am at mass dancing. I'm a misfit. I want to get away. And it's not like in the days when the ships used the old Michelson drive. With these new GM subspatial torque converters where we can travel in a matter of months, what used to take them 30 or 40 years.
2: Well, I hate to see you go.
1: One more thing, Al. I'm going to give you my breeding certificate.
2: Oh, now, Ed, we couldn't let you do
1: that. You and
2: that.
1: Myrtle want two children, don't you?
2: Well, we've always wanted to have two, but you mustn't.
1: I won't need a breeding certificate where I'm going. As a matter of fact, I may even find it impossible to breed at all.
2: Well, that could be rather frustrating, old man.
1: Well, maybe after a while I'll find a girl pioneer. In the meantime, there's always sublimation.
2: True. What substitute have you selected?
1: Vegetable gardening. Might as well be practical, you know.
2: Might as well. Well, old man, good luck, and thanks for that breeding certificate.
1: The next day, I took off for the stars on a government ship. The spot I picked was out in what they call the New Territories. The planet I finally settled for was ideal. A calm, watery place dotted with fertile islands, blessed with a mild, uniform climate. And absolutely uninhabited. When they left me there, I took formal possession and christened the place New Tahiti, for obvious reasons. At first, it was fine. I was busy exploring, growing vegetables, and building a shelter. After that, though, time began to drag. I had to do something. But what? I was marooned on this deserted planet, and it might be years before another Earthship would land here. And then, miraculously, it happened. A ship came out of the skies and headed for a landing on my own private island. It was an ancient Michelson drive job, battered and scored, but bearing a proud legend painted on its nose. The Hutter people, it read. When the ship landed on the beach, I ran out to meet it, forgetting that I must have looked more like a naked savage than a fellow Earthman.
3: Hey, there in the ship! Stop where you are!
1: Welcome to New Tahiti. Boy, am I glad to see you folks. What's the latest news from...
3: Stand back there. Take another step and I'll shoot.
1: What, is something wrong?
3: What's your name?
1: Edward Danton. What's yours?
3: Simeon Smith, military commander of the Hutter people. And this is Jedekiah Franker, my second in command.
4: How come you speak English, boy?
1: Me? Why, I've always spoken English.
4: Where are the others? Where are they hiding?
1: There aren't any others. Just me.
3: I see.
5: Father! Can't we come out now?
3: No, get back in the ship, Anita.
5: Then I'll watch from here.
1: Say, she's pretty. Your daughter?
3: Huh.
4: What do you think, Simeon?
3: It's what I expected. Ingratiating, fawning, undoubtedly treacherous.
4: Yeah.
3: His people won't show themselves, you notice? Probably waiting in ambush. I think an object lesson is in order.
4: Right. Put the fear of civilization into them.
1: Say, don't point that gun at me.
5: Anything yet.
4: This way the others will know we mean business.
5: It isn't right.
3: Let him have it, Jedekiah.
4: No, wait! Hey!
3: He's running for the woods. Shoot him, Jedekiah.
6: Okay.
3: Shoot him. We've got to teach these savages who's boss.

are listening to The Native Problem. Tonight's attraction on X-1. Friends, for as many years as any of us can remember, the sadness that polio has brought to so many homes has been almost unparalleled. But a greater sadness than this lies ahead for any who may from now on catch polio, because it may be due to carelessness. Vaccination against polio, the well-known sock shots, is more than 75% effective. And it's due to such vaccination that there was a drop of 47% in polio cases last year. But this year, vaccination has been lagging. There are 108 million persons under 40, and of these, only 45 million have had as much as one shot of the vaccine. And please remember that while the first and second shots are helpful, the third shot is necessary for maximum protection. Now, there's plenty of vaccine, and the doctors are anxious to cooperate. Remember, the end of polio is at hand, but it takes three visits to the doctor to lick it. Can you afford not to go?

0: back to X minus one and the native problem.
1: I was just plain lucky to get back to the friendly cover of the forest without stopping a bullet. It was obvious these people were too jumpy just then to listen to reason and believe me when I told them that I was not a native, that I was all alone here. I decided to wait a while. About dusk, I crept through the woods to get as near their ship as I could without being seen. They had come out of their ship. There were several dozen men and women and a few children. They were grouped around a campfire eating. On the edges of the group were several armed men looking toward the woods with apprehension. I watched while their leader, Simeon, stepped into the circle of firelight to address them. I could hear everything he said plainly.
2: Friends, we have come at last to our long-awaited home, our promised land. Behold, a land of milk and honey, a place of bounty and abundance. Was it not worth the long voyage, the constant peril, the endless search?
3: Yes, it was.
2: However, there is an aboriginal people here, naked and savage, undoubtedly cunning, ruthless and amoral, as aboriginals always are. Of these we must beware. We will live in peace with them if they will let us. No one can tell what goes on in a savage heart. Their standards are not ours. Their morals are not ours. We cannot trust them. We must be forever on guard. And if in doubt, we must shoot first. Remember, land too.
1: This was not going to be easy. I decided not to try another approach that night. The next morning, as they were bustling about unloading their spaceship, I walked down to the beach and headed straight for them with my hands held out to show them that they were empty. The sentry stopped me at the point of a gun, and in a minute, both Simeon and Jedekiah came running up, covering me with their weapons. I stood still, my flesh creeping in anticipation of the bullets someone might fire at me any minute.
2: So you have come back.
1: I'd like to explain.
2: I am the leader of these people. I am the big chief fella. You, big fella chief, your people?
1: There's no need to talk that way. I told you yesterday. I have no people. It's just me. I speak English.
2: Unless you're honest with me, you're going to regret it. Now, where's your tribe?
1: I'm an Earthman. Are you deaf? Can't you tell by the way I talk?
2: Now, listen, you...
4: Excuse me, Simeon. I don't believe I have met your friend.
2: Professor Baker, this savage here claims to be an Earthman.
4: Oh? You are an Earthman?
1: That's right. My name is Edward Danton. Only a few months ago, I left Earth on a spaceship.
4: How was it powered?
1: By a GM subspatial torque converter.
2: What do you think, Professor?
4: It's amazing. Truly amazing. His grasp of colloquial English bespeaks a fairly high level of intelligence, which points up a phenomenon frequently met with in savage societies, namely, an unusually well-developed power of mimicry. Our friend Danta, as his original uncorrupted name must have been, will probably be able to tell us many tribal legends and myths.
1: Oh, come off it, Professor. I'm an Earthman.
4: No, no, my poor friend, you are not. Obviously, you have met an Earthman. Some trader, I dare say, stopping for repairs.
5: We saw signs that a spaceship once landed here, Professor.
4: Oh, confirmation of my hypothesis.
1: That was the government ship that dropped me off here.
4: It is interesting to note how his almost plausible story lapses into myth at various crucial points. He claims this ship was powered by a GM subspatial torque converter. Now, this is a nonsense syllabification, since the only deep space drive is the Nicholson. He also claims that a journey from Earth was made in a matter of months, since his untutored mind cannot conceive of a journey lasting for years. If we know that no space drive, even theoretically, can reach here from Earth in less than 30 or 40 years...
1: Then GM must have been developed after you left Earth. How long have you been gone?
4: The Hutter ship left Earth 120 years ago. We are mostly fourth and fifth generation.
2: Now, come on, Danta. Where's your tribe? Why are they hiding?
1: This is preposterous. What can I do to convince you I'm from Earth?
2: That's enough. We won't stand for back talk from natives. Where are your people?
1: There's only me.
5: Maybe a taste of the black snake whip will loosen his tongue.
2: Later, Jedekiah. His tribe will come around for handouts. Natives always do.
5: Then let's put him to work. Danta, you can join that work gang over there unloading supplies.
1: No, thanks. I'll go back.
5: Chief said no back talk. Why are you natives always so bone lazy? You'll be paid as soon as we unload the beads and calico. I'll get to work.
1: What could I do? I joined the work gang and unloaded the ship. By late afternoon, we had finished. I sneaked off to sit beside a mountain spring near the ship. In a few minutes, Anita, the pretty girl I had noticed the day before, came and sat beside me.
3: Hello, Dander.
1: Anita, do you think I'm a native?
3: What else can I think? Everyone knows how fast a spaceship can travel.
1: Times have changed since your people left Earth. By the way, they weren't in space all that time, were they?
3: No, they originally settled on a planet called Land 2. But there was a native rebellion. We barely managed to escape.
1: In that case, I can understand why they're so nervous about aboriginals.
3: Oh, but don't worry, Dada. Things will be better when the council takes over.
1: Who are they?
3: A council of elders. They're men of goodwill who detest violence. And if you and your people are really peaceable...
1: I haven't any people.
3: Yes, I know. But if you and your people are really peaceable, you're sure to prosper under the rule of the elders.
1: It was no use. I couldn't even convince her. But as we sat together and talked, I began to forget my problems. I was enchanted by her. I think she liked me, too. After a while, as though it were the most natural thing in the world, she was in my arms, and I was kissing her.
5: What's going on here?
3: Oh, Zedekiah.
5: You. You're a disgrace to your people. Are you out of your mind, girl? You can't mess around with a dirty native and keep your self-respect.
1: Now, just a minute, you.
5: Shut up. As for you, you've got to learn something and learn it good. Natives don't fool around with hotter women. I'm going to impress that little lesson on you right here and now.
3: Zedekiah, don't!
5: I've had enough from you.
3: Dander, you struck him.
1: Well, he tried to hit me first. Get up, Zedekiah. You're not hurt.
5: Oh, my jaw. Help! Help! The natives are revolting! Help!
1: Well, that did it. People began to shout and run all over the place. Anita tried to calm them down, but it was no use. I took to the brush just before they turned a machine gun on me. And all that night I hid while armed parties went crashing through the woods, shouting and firing at shadows. It was a nightmare.
5: There goes one. Quick, they're behind us. Turn the machine gun. Got him.
2: No, they got away. Look, look there in the trees. Fire, man, fire!

0: was like that all night long. By morning, I was exhausted, and so were they. I hid in the jungle and waited. I don't know what for. And then, along about the middle of the day, I saw Anita. I thought she was alone at first, and I knew she was looking for me. I stepped out in the trail in front of her.
1: Oh, it's you, Danton.
0: Anita, I... There are men back there.
1: It's all right. They won't harm you. They came to guard me. Danton, are you all right?
0: Guard you from me?
1: They don't know you as I do. At the council meeting today, I told them the truth.
0: You did?
1: I told them the fight wasn't your fault. I told them you were only defending yourself. And Jedekiah lied. No pack of natives attacked him. There was only you. And I told them this.
0: At last. Did they believe you?
1: Oh, yes. I explained that the native attack came later.
0: Native attack? Now, look, there wasn't any attack, Anita. There couldn't be. There aren't any natives. I could tell right then it was no use trying to convince anyone, even the girl I loved. It was then that I decided on a desperate plan. I sent Anita back to her people and waited for a time just to make them nervous. Then, the next morning, I came striding into the middle of the Hutter camp.
2: Halt! One step more and I'll kill you.
0: I want to see Simeon.
3: All right, Jedekiah, I'll take over. Here I am, Danta.
2: Shall I shoot him, Simeon?
3: No, let him speak. Go on, Danta, what is it?
0: I have come here to bring you a declaration of war.
3: What?
2: I'll kill him now.
1: What is it? What happened? Oh, Danta, what is it?
3: It's war.
1: But I begged with you to bring peace to your people.
0: They wouldn't listen. It's war. All the tribes are gathering from every outlying island.
3: How many are there?
0: Many thousands. 50 or 60. We will fight to the death.
3: Danta, wait. Surely we can reach an agreement. Why shed all this blood?
0: There is a way.
3: I thought so. What do you want?
0: Equal rights.
3: Yes, yes. What else?
0: That is all. Except, naturally, an alliance between the ruling clan of the Hutters and the ruling clan of New Tahiti. In short, a marriage.
2: Never. We'll fight, even though we're wiped out.
1: We can't. We wouldn't have a chance. Except, Father. Except before it's too late.
3: How can I accept? Where could I find a Hutter woman who would sacrifice herself for a marriage like that?
1: Why don't you ask me?

So it came about. Anita and I were married and were very happy. The Hutters, too, prospered in their new land, and soon they began to build up a thriving new civilization. Anita and I and our family moved to one of the more remote islands, where we weren't so much in the thick of things. Sometimes people would come to see us and ask me to talk about my people, and I would tell them how they could not stand the white man's civilization and how they died off, all but me. It always made them feel very guilty, and somehow I liked to watch them squirm. As I said, I've always been a misfit.

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2: 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You might miss someone who has valuable skills to offer to help your business thrive right now and in the future. Because the truth is this, Skills First Hiring helps you see talent others miss, like more than 70 million stars, skilled through alternative routes. When you let their story unfold, you gain a competitive advantage, because hiring managers who start with skills are